0: cabinet. That was not a thing, and Strauss is never mentioned. And I know that Strauss is never mentioned because we have all the invitations that Billy Loeb sends out to people for that lunch, in 1909. And Strauss's name isn't on there. Neither is Admiral Rixey's or Leonard Wood or Elihu Root or Henry Cabot Lodge. These are all people that TR had, you know, lots of time for, adored in some cases, but they weren't the people that he played tennis with, whether it was because they weren't sportsmen or they were public figures like Henry Cabot Lodge and Elihu Root were public figures. The tennis cabinet worked primarily behind closed doors and on small portfolios of work, whereas, you know, Lodge and Root were TR's two foremost political allies. So It's a different kind of group. And the one advice I would give anyone who looked at this book and considers writing something like this, I would say don't do it. You know, trying to find the collected papers of 35 individuals and going through, this is a 10-year long project, that was undertaken at some point during COVID-19. So archives closed. This was a hard project to do. Writing about three or four people is really easy because you can get to those papers and you can, you know, read through them, and this took too long. And to be honest, I would advise people, I hope people like the book and understand that the work that went into it, because it can't be replicated that easily. It's just too much there. I mean, take, for example, Henry Moody, right? I mean, he's got papers at the Library of Congress in Massachusetts and one other spot, I think, as well. Lawrence Murray, there's collections all over the place that people have never even looked at. The one at the Office of the Comptroller of the Currency, I know that nobody looked at because they're uncatalogued and there's no record of anyone even looking at them. So it was a tough slog. I'm delighted it's over and that the book is out in the world now. But my advice to any other authors who are thinking about doing something similar is, probably avoid at all costs unless you've got 10 years to spare.
1: Did you see any evidence that people that played tennis with him let him win?
0: Nope, not really. I mean, I don't think TR would have liked that really at all. I mean, he wanted to be competitive and he enjoyed the banter with the guys. So I think if anyone let him win, that would have been, they might not have gotten an invitation back.
1: There's so much more in the book than we've been able to talk about. But before I let you go, how do you do this back and forth between Ireland and Dickinson State? And do you teach at Dickinson State? Are you going to spend time at the museum in Medora? And what do you do in Ireland when you're there?
0: Yeah, well, I definitely teach at Dickinson. I teach three classes. I teach one on Theodore Roosevelt. I teach a survey class about American history. And I teach a class about New York, actually. We bring students every year to New York to tour the city. It's a study tour. I hope my contribution to DSU is helping to bring TR's story to life. They've also got a wonderful Theodore Roosevelt Honors Leadership Program, which is a minor in leadership studies. And we use Theodore Roosevelt as a sort of crutch to look at how to be a good leader, whether it's in a commercial field or whether it's in the military or whether it's in, non-profit organizations. The students that are honor students in that course get a great understanding of what it is to be a leader. When I'm in Ireland, I'm often writing and researching, which is a process that can be done anywhere in the world, which is great. And really, from now until the opening of the library on July 4th, I'll be touring to promote the book and to promote the opening of the library and all the events that are going on at Dickinson State this summer as well. So it's a busy schedule, but yeah, I love it. It keeps me on my toes.
1: If you had to say one thing about TR that you liked the most, what would it be?
0: His advisability. That's a really great question, but and I've only kind of come to understand that recently. There's a great interview with Gifford Pinchot, who was the chief forester during TR's time, and he said that the greatest thing that TR, his greatest trait was that he was the most advisable of all men. In other words, he had strong ideas about things, but he took advice from experts. And I think that's something that's a lesson for us today too, is that becoming an expert in something, in my case, history, right? You know, the Presidential Library takes what I say seriously because I've spent my life dedicated to understanding this period of history. And I think we need to do that with, you know, across the board. You know, a doctor has spent their life, you know, understanding medicine and the human body. We have to trust their judgment. And we're getting away from that a little bit, I think, at the moment. You know, maybe that's the role of the internet. We think information is at our fingertips and AI can tell us, you know, what's what. But really, TR didn't believe that. TR believed that experts have a really important role to play in the progress of society and civilization.
1: I got one final, absolute final question for you. And I don't quite know how to even ask it. But it's a word that I can't even pronounce that you have slipped into your introduction. You probably know what I'm talking about. It's prosopography. How do you pronounce it?
0: Prosopography, which is the study of networks. And it's a Greek term. It was originally a Greek term. And it is, you know, I suppose what I'm promoting in the book is that we don't study a single individual. I don't want an egocentric book about Theodore Roosevelt. I wanted to write a book about Theodore Roosevelt's network. I probably could have just said, you know, network. That would have been easier, but yeah, I went with the big word.
1: Then I wouldn't have a last question for you. So thank you for putting the word in there. Our guest has been Michael Patrick Cullinane. The book is called Theodore Roosevelt and the Tennis Cabinet. And we thank you for your time, sir.
0: Thanks so much. It's been great to be here.
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3: As we celebrate America's 250th birthday this year, the organization known as More Perfect has commissioned a series of essays about American presidents and first ladies, written and read by public officials, journalists, and historians. The project is called In Pursuit. Its goal is to bring American history to life through compelling stories. Here's one of those essays.
4: Rutherford B. Hayes by Stephen Skowronek. Read by Stephen Skowronek. Leadership often means knowing how to play the long game. Few presidents have entered office under less auspicious circumstances than Rutherford B. Hayes. His Republican Party, for 16 years the dominant force in American politics, had by 1876 fallen into division and disarray. Its program for reconstructing the South was unpopular and faltering. More than that, the nation was in the midst of what would soon be dubbed the Long Depression, and the presidency, tarred by the scandals of the Grant era and controlled by the party bosses of the Senate, had itself sunk to new lows. The manner in which Hayes, a three-term governor of Ohio, secured the presidency sharpened the perception of a system in desperate straits. His opponent, Governor Samuel Tilden of New York, was poised to lead the Democratic Party back to the White House for the first time since the Civil War. When the dust settled, Tilden had bested Hayes in the popular vote and come within a single electoral vote of capturing the presidency. But in three rebel states, Louisiana, South Carolina, and Florida, federal troops still enforced Reconstruction against so-called redeemers bent on reinstating white supremacy. And in those states, allegations of fraud led Democrats and Republicans to submit dueling pairs of electoral returns. Frantic Republican operatives hatched an extraordinary plan to suspend the electoral count and authorize a special commission to adjudicate the disputed returns. In what came to be known as the Compromise of 1877, the commission awarded Hayes the presidency in return for certain concessions, chief among them a promise to withdraw federal troops from the South. Henceforth, disgruntled Republicans and Democrats would refer to Hayes with a sneering nickname, Rutherfraud. Under the circumstances of Hayes's ascent, mere political survival would have been an accomplishment. American politics has not, as a rule, been kind to presidents affiliated with time-worn, vulnerable establishments clinging to power. But Hayes did more than survive. He clawed back some lost executive authority and negotiated a political pivot that would set the nation on a new course. And he did those things in a singular fashion. He rehabilitated the old and faltering party with which he was affiliated, leaving it stronger than he found it. Hayes pulled off this feat with ruthless realism, measured action, and a willingness to play the long game. He charted a way forward, confident that fellow Republicans would eventually see the light and follow his lead. All along, he benefited from knowing when and how to pick a fight. Hayes had three interrelated objectives. Reorient the Republican brand without turning the party against him. Staunch the Democratic resurgence without doubling down on his party's unpopular Reconstruction program. And break the grip of the Senate bosses over the executive branch. Standing in the way of each of those goals was the stalwart wing of his own party. Hayes's opening move was an act of self-denial. Aware of the tenuousness of his claim to the White House, he pledged to serve only one term. This promise signaled to other Republicans that his designs, if not benign, were not self-aggrandizing. He followed up with another bow to harsh realities. Abiding by the compromise that had handed him the presidency, he accepted dubious pledges from the Redeemers to uphold the Civil War amendments and withdrew military support from the Southern governors who had just helped him win the White House. The abandonment of Black Americans to suppression and terror remains a stain on the nation's honor. But Reconstruction was already a faded dream, and Hayes's ambitions were set elsewhere. Determined to break the grip of the spoilsmen on the national government, Hayes chose to fight on the ground of civil service reform. Realizing that he was not powerful enough to confront the stalwarts as a group, he instead targeted their most powerful member, Senator Roscoe Conkling of New York. The base of Conkling's Republican machine was the New York Customs House, the government's largest office and most lucrative port of entry. Stacked with Conkling's henchmen, the port housed a formidable political workforce standing defiantly against the president's plans for both the party and the nation. Hayes had his Treasury Secretary, John Sherman, appoint a commission filled with reformers to investigate personnel practices at the port. Its report called for a reduction in staff, an end to political assessments of appointees, and the liberation of the federal workforce from partisan control. Conkling refused to submit. When Hayes issued an order to implement the commission's recommendations, Conkling's men in charge of the port ignored him. When the president ordered those officers removed and nominated replacements, Conkling bottled up his nominees in the Senate. To defeat Conkling and appoint the president's nominees, Sherman had to improvise an impromptu coalition with Senate Democrats. The Customs House battle was a national sensation and a signal victory for the president. Arguably, the symbolism outweighed the substance. Hayes's targeted approach, along with his one-term pledge, had eased the way for reform by giving ambitious Republican politicos like Sherman an interest in damaging Conkling, a rival for the succession. Conkling himself, though back on his heels, survived to fight another day when Hayes's successor, James Garfield, would deliver the final blow to Conkling's career. But Hayes got what he wanted. Merit-based appointment and the separation of administration from politics gained a toehold at the commercial center of the nation. That elevated the cause of reform nationally and began the slow emancipation of the presidency and the executive branch from the spoilsmen. Hayes's commitment to civil service reform was deep and forward-looking. A merit-based bureaucracy was instrumental to tackling the new challenges he saw on the horizon. Capable administration was essential if the national government was to attract investment in the new industrial economy. Hayes's alliance with Sherman joined the cause of reform to the creation of a proficient Treasury Department and to the wider vision of a Republican Party reconfigured as the party of industry. Hayes played this long game in the face of serious setbacks. Democrats took full control of Congress in 1878. And breaking the terms of the 1877 compromise, they quickly moved to disenfranchise the freedmen by cutting off funds for Justice Department supervision of elections in the South. Hayes saw this as an opportunity. He upped the ante, joining another high-stakes battle and rallying his troops. In a string of four stinging veto messages, he defended the newly amended Constitution. Accused the Democratic Party of subverting the achievements of the Civil War and presented that subversion as proof that Democrats could not be entrusted with national power. Hayes's indictment of the Democratic Party, along with signs of economic recovery, bored Republicans leading into the presidential election of 1880. At the Republican convention, Hayes's preferred candidate, Secretary Sherman, fell short in the delegate count. But the eventual nominee, James Garfield, had served as Sherman's convention manager and was friendly toward Hayes. That kept the president's program alive. A Conkling operative, Chester Arthur, was put in the vice presidential slot, a fitting sign of the new balance of power. Garfield won the general election, despite losing all the southern states, and for Hayes that was sweet vindication. By taking the long view, choosing his fights carefully, and swallowing concessions when necessary, he had taken a party plagued by scandal and programmatic exhaustion and turned it into a northern powerhouse, a capable party of industry that would continue to dominate American government and politics for the next half century.
5: This essay is part of a series commissioned by the organization known as More Perfect, as America celebrates its 250th birthday this year. Public officials, journalists, and historians are writing about presidents and first ladies with the goal of bringing American history to life through compelling stories. We'll hear more of these essays through the year on C-SPAN. And to learn more about the project, go to inpursuit.org.
3: As we celebrate America's 250th birthday this year, the organization known as More Perfect has commissioned a series of essays about American presidents and first ladies, written and read by public officials, journalists, and historians. The project is called In Pursuit. Its goal is to bring American history to life through compelling stories. Here's one of those essays.
6: Ulysses Grant by Stan McChrystal. Read by Stan McChrystal. Loyalty to principle is harder and more vital than loyalty to power. For years, even his admirers have been inclined to end Ulysses Grant's story at Appomattox. A familiar narrative portrays Grant as a brilliant general who stumbled badly as a national leader beyond the battlefield. He was, under this view, situationally great, a flawed man who succeeded only because war suited his temperament. His struggles with alcohol, his early business failures, and later corruption within his administration all seemed to confirm his limitations. But the period between Lincoln's assassination and Grant's presidency tells a different story. At the center stands one episode that reveals everything about his character, and that should speak to us today, the Stanton Crisis of 1868. During this pivotal moment for the country, Grant demonstrated that loyalty to principle is both harder and more vital than loyalty to power. Like the nation he led, Grant's real test came after the war. In 1865, the Union was intact in law, but deeply divided in reality, fragile in spirit, and unsure of its own future. Freedmen sought promised rights, while former Confederates resisted the new state of affairs. Congress and President Andrew Johnson clashed openly over Reconstruction, and Grant, still commanding the army, found himself navigating a political landscape far more treacherous than any battlefield. Grant had learned steadiness during his years of failure before the war. After resigning from the army in 1854, he cleared land and planted crops on hardscrabble Missouri soil, only to watch his harvest fail. He hauled firewood into St. Louis on a wagon, selling it on street corners for spare cash. Eventually, he worked as a clerk in his father's leather store in Galena, Illinois, a 38-year-old former army captain keeping accounts while his younger brothers managed the business and gave him orders. Those years taught him humility and patience in ways that success never could. They gave him an inner calm that survived circumstance. When the Civil War came and he rose to command, officers and soldiers recognized these traits immediately. Those same qualities would carry him through challenges far more complicated than military campaigns. In late 1867, Edwin Stanton's position as Secretary of War became the focal point of the struggle over Reconstruction. Stanton was one of the few administration officials committed to enforcing congressional policies that protected freedmen and imposed meaningful conditions on the South. Precisely because Stanton stood in the way of the president's vision for a swift and lenient restoration, Johnson wanted him removed. When Johnson suspended Stanton in August 1867 and appointed Grant as interim Secretary of War, Grant reluctantly accepted. He recognized that refusing would allow Johnson to install someone willing to use the army to undermine Reconstruction. Grant decided to stand in the breach, fully aware that he was placing himself at the center of a constitutional crisis. For several months, Grant balanced competing pressures from both ends of Pennsylvania Avenue. Claiming sole authority over cabinet appointments, Johnson insisted privately that Grant should hold the office even if the Senate voted to restore Stanton to his position. Congressional leaders insisted Grant return the department to Stanton if the law required it. Grant understood that his choice would shape not only Reconstruction, but the future of civil-military relations in the Republic. In January 1868, the Senate voted to reinstate Stanton. Johnson summoned Grant to the White House for a series of increasingly tense meetings. The president insisted that Grant remain in the position, framing the dispute as a question of executive authority. Grant responded in his typically direct way, saying he would follow the law and return the office to Stanton. Johnson pressed harder, but Grant remained unmoved. On the morning of Stanton's reinstatement, Grant walked into the War Department and transferred control back to him. There were no dramatic gestures or public statements, only a simple acknowledgement that the law had spoken and he would follow it. Grant understood that the question was not who held power, but whether power would remain constrained by law. Johnson's reaction was immediate and angry. He wrote a public letter accusing Grant of deception and betrayal. Grant answered with a measured, factual response that laid out their private conversations without accusation or embellishment. He made clear that his loyalty belonged to the Constitution and the laws of the country rather than to any individual occupying the presidency. By refusing to allow himself to be drawn into political combat, Grant protected both the military's neutrality and the integrity of Reconstruction. He prevented the use of military force to settle a political dispute at a moment when the nation remained vulnerable to such a rupture. His steadiness helped contain what could have been a far more dangerous constitutional crisis. When Grant became president the following year, he brought the same disciplined temperament to the role. He moved aggressively to suppress the Ku Klux Klan through federal prosecution and military intervention when necessary. He supported federal laws to protect the rights of freedmen and enforce the new 13th, 14th, and 15th constitutional amendments. He understood that Reconstruction should restore dignity and build lasting institutions rather than impose temporary humiliation. Grant also grasped something more subtle, but equally important. The military could not serve as the permanent instrument of domestic governance. Power had to shift from force to legitimate civilian institutions. A commander can compel obedience on a battlefield through the clarity of orders and the authority of rank. A president must foster trust in the rules and structures that allow a diverse society to govern itself. As the United States approaches its 250th year, Grant's example is urgently relevant. He knew all too well the temptation for political leaders to use institutional authority for partisan purposes, to pressure senior military officers to align with political factions and be loyal to a person rather than the Constitution. Grant faced exactly these pressures in 1868, yet he appreciated that the military's integrity in a republic depends entirely on its commitment to constitutional principles, not whoever temporarily holds power. And he knew that when that line blurs or disappears, republics fail in ways that are difficult to reverse. Grant's greatest legacy, then, may be in helping to protect a fragile peace during years when the republic could easily have fractured again, or transformed into something altogether darker. The Union endured because at a critical moment, Grant placed duty above personal interest and character above political convenience, provoking and absorbing the anger of the powerful to protect democratic institutions. He understood that moving a diverse nation forward requires patience, humility, and an absolute commitment to principles larger than personal ambition. But the temptation to bend institutions toward personal power is not unique to Grant's era. Our future still depends upon whether our leaders choose law over loyalty. Indeed, if America is to endure another 250 years, we would do well to remember the lesson Grant lived. Leadership is the steady, often unglamorous work of holding people together and safeguarding the principles that make unity possible. That work never reaches completion, but it remains the only reliable path towards a nation that can still recognize itself.
5: This essay is part of a series commissioned by the organization known as More Perfect, as America celebrates its 250th birthday this year. Public officials, journalists, and historians are writing about presidents and first ladies with the goal of bringing American history to life through compelling stories. We'll hear more of these essays through the year on C-SPAN. And to learn more about the project, go to inpursuit.org.
7: 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This week's lecture, Religion and the American Revolution. We'll hear from Mark Valerie, who teaches religion and politics at Washington University in St. Louis. He'll be joined by Abram Van Egan, religion and politics professor. First, Professor Mark Valerie.
8: We start with religion and the founding period, the religion and the revolution, because by doing that, we jump right into the discourse, the language that's used a lot by the participants themselves. We go into the 18th century. The question of religion and revolution is a huge question. There are so many permutations of it. Let me start by avoiding broad generalizations and historical debates and simply illustrate what we might mean by this with a story of a small northwest Connecticut town called Bethlehem. It's near Litchfield, if that helps at all. Bethlehem was a sleepy place. The townspeople were mostly farmers, cattle and wheat and several fruit orchards, with a scattering of workmen such as carpenters and one local shopkeeper who also ran the town's only tavern. Its members, the members of the town, which founded the town only a few decades before the revolution, were hardly interested in big-time politics. This was not Boston or Philadelphia. This was Bethlehem, Connecticut. It had one church, the local congregational church, I'll get to that word in a minute, whose pastor was something of a local celebrity because he wrote books. His name was Joseph Bellamy. And he had a reputation for being a powerful preacher who led the town into a period of religious revival. He promoted many conversions, hold on to that word for later on in the lecture, and was a powerful preacher. Before 1765, Bellamy and his parishioners, the people in his church, were deeply loyal to Great Britain. They viewed themselves as English subjects who were protected from French adversaries by the crown. The growing dissatisfaction with England after the Stamp Act in 1765 created a little bit of an agitation, but most of the townspeople weren't aware of it. Bellamy was, because he read a lot of newspapers and corresponded with people, especially his close friends in Scotland and Boston. And as the sense of dissatisfaction with Great Britain grew, they began to think of America as different from Great Britain, as having a different form of identity. He began to call the British, as he wrote many times, unnatural enemies. How was it that these New England farmers switched from viewing Great Britain as its natural ally to unnatural enemies? And he begins to preach sermons which are severely critical of the British government. He even calls for action. 48 of the leading townsmen signed a pledge to arm themselves in defiance of Parliament and King. They formed a volunteer company and vowed to secure, quote, gun, sword, or bayonet and cartridge box for the defense of their invaluable rights. Other members of the town formed a militia unit as part of the Connecticut militia. even others enlisted in George Washington's Continental Army. By 1776, 111 of the town's 156 adult male householders, which is about 73%, had taken up arms one way or another as an act of revolution. Local townsmen even kidnapped the local British tax collector and kept him in a house for several days before letting him go. Then, during the war, tragic news begins to filter into Bethlehem. Bellamy often received news from contacts, letters he wrote to friends he had, chaplains, for example, in the militia and Continental Army. Dozens of Bethlehem townspeople died on campaign in Canada, in New York, in New Jersey, in Pennsylvania. Bellamy's own son, Jonathan, named after his mentor, Jonathan Edwards. Jonathan Bellamy was an ensign in the Continental Army, died from smallpox in New Jersey, just as did Jonathan Edwards. Bellamy's sermons at this time began to be filled with echoes of sorrow, a sense of tragedy, quoting the biblical Psalms of lament, lamenting the way the world went, that the righteous get punished and are assaulted by ungodly enemies. But he kept on preaching, and he actually got more theological, more thinking about God's work in the revolution as the war went on. God is able to do as he pleases with the nations of the world, he preached. The British Empire is ripe for destruction. British officials, he also preached, think themselves superior to the rubes of rural Connecticut. But God loves to conduct things so to as abase the proud and deliver the people. How did that happen? When the war was over, there were celebrations, there were commemorations, there were victory speeches, and all of this raises the question. The story obviously shows links between religion and revolution, but how do we explain it beyond a simple description that I've just given you, beyond a simple story? Historians have jobs because we give different interpretations.
7: Professor Mark Valerie teaches religion and politics at Washington University, St. Louis.
8: That's what we do. So there have been different interpretations of religion and revolution. During the period of the bicentennial, what we are celebrating now is the semi-quincentennial, this half semi-500th anniversary. Complicated way of saying the 250th, but during the bicentennial 50 years ago, historians framed their discussions around this question. Was the revolution motivated or chiefly driven by religious ideas or by secular politics stemming from the Enlightenment and its republican forms of thought? By republic, and I don't mean a political party, I mean a way of thinking that is opposed to monarchies and absolute power in an executive branch that is fearful of corruption and the corruption of power. That's what we mean by republicanism. That's the way the issue was framed. Is this a religious revolution or is it chiefly a political secular revolution? Well, one of your readings for this week was from Mark Knoll's Survey of Religion and the Revolution, which was written in the midst of these debates. And Knoll, you might pick up rather sensibly, claims that strong dichotomies between religion and secular political thought simply miss the ways in which religious moral claims and secular Enlightenment moral claims overlapped and shared a common vocabulary. 18th century people, Knoll maintained, did not think in an either-or way about religion and politics. More recently, historians, colonial era historians, have asked about the ways in which, get this, the revolution displaced religious loyalties with nationalistic agendas. Maybe what happens in the revolution is the political
9: military and legislative drive, if you will, actually pushes religion out of the picture, eclipsing the church as a focus of value and replacing it with the nation state. Maybe that's the way we ought to think about religion and revolution. So a recent, currently writing historian, Kate Carte, who just published a big book called Religion and the American Revolution last year, writes that what the revolution did is break apart this great transatlantic alliance of Protestants from London to Boston. It broke that apart. It made national interests superior to religious interests. Or John Ragosta, these two names are on the outline, who's a legal historian, writes about the fact that early state legislatures moved toward disestablishment, taking away the legal prerogatives of churches. They moved towards that and began to talk about religious liberty for the sake of recruitment for the war effort. You would bring more people into alliance with the government, and actually they were concerned about enlistments in the armies of the rebellious nation. So those are two recent types of debates, historians. I'm going to take a different picture, not focused on secular versus religious, or not focused on the way the revolution muted religious claims, but on how religious teachings and practices enhance the formation of an American identity as independent from inherited British identities, from ethnic and national backgrounds. How did religion push for a change of affiliation? Bellamy's claim, to go back to our friend from Northwest Connecticut, that Englishmen had become unnatural enemies, is a little tip, a little evidence of this sense that Americans begin to identify themselves with a different political community. How was it that religious convictions became agents of this new identification and therefore agents of change? We often think of religion as supporting the status quo, religion as endorsing those who have power. But as the German sociologist Max Weber told us long time ago, and did some of his writing here in St. Louis, actually, religion can often be an agent of transformation and change and challenge to establish ways of thinking and power. Weber actually said that the Protestantism of the sort embraced by Bellamy and his cohort actually was an ally of the move towards modernity. So I'm going to give you just one reading and the rest of our time together. There are other readings one could give of this period in religion revolution, but bear with me for a few moments. I want to talk about some basic definitions, or simply name the different religious groups that were in America during the revolution. Religious landscape is diverse, and therefore to talk about religion in the revolution is a little misleading. There is no such thing as religion as a whole. There are different religious practices and churches and other assemblies that populate the American landscape. I'm going to mention all of them. Don't get bogged down in the details or try to follow this. They're listed on the outline, but it just gives you a sense of the variety. There are what we call mainstream or establishment Protestants. They are favored by their colonial governments, and they have an interest in the state. Presbyterians in New York and New Jersey, Congregationalists such as Joseph Bellamy in New England, Anglicans or members of the Church of England in South Carolina and Virginia, a few Lutherans in Delaware and Pennsylvania, Methodists in New York and Maryland and Virginia. So that's one sort of collection of different religious, different Christian churches. There are also what we call Anabaptist or separatist Protestants who stay apart from the establishment and have their own curious ways of doing things. Quakers, Moravians, and Baptists, populating especially Pennsylvania and Rhode Island and Virginia. There are also, and my colleague Lee Schmidt will inform us more about this, proponents, religious skeptics. who think very critically of the Christian tradition, who oppose rationalism to theological teaching, so-called deists who mainly exist in urban pockets and talk in coffee clubs rather than meet in church on Sunday mornings. There are also Roman Catholics in America at the time, from England especially, who live in Maryland, and also enslaved Africans from the Congo who have become Catholic. There are a few Muslims. Many of the enslaved Africans who came over were claimed Muslim identities, and there are even a few Spanish-speaking immigrants in South Carolina who claim Muslim backgrounds. And of course, there are indigenous Americans with their localized traditions and ceremonies, and also indigenous Americans who have become Christians. They call themselves Christian Indians. Finally, there are African-American versions of Christianity, localized, improvised, taken place in different isolated situations throughout this. So all of this is to say, it's a very pluralistic and mixed religious situation. So it's a little hard to draw generalizations about religion in the revolution when there are so many different groups, and these groups have different political positions towards rebellion against Great Britain. Presbyterians, Congregationalists, Baptists, Catholics, and Enlightenment skeptical types all tend, for the most part, to be very supportive of the revolution. We call them patriot religious types.
7: A lecture in American history. Mark Valerie teaches religion and politics, Washington University, St. Louis.
9: Lutherans and Methodists tended to oppose the revolution. Quakers and Moravians were often pacifists and therefore didn't want to have anything to do with either side of this battle. The Anglicans themselves were split between being loyal to England, it is after all the Church of England, and also being like Jefferson and Washington, being opposed to the continued subjection of the American colonies to the British government. We see this in Catherine Breckus's book on Sarah Osborne, which is really playing out Sarah Osborne's diaries. I'll talk about Osborne more in a minute, but you can see that it takes place in Providence, Rhode Island, and that town had divided loyalties. So the division between pro-revolutionary types and anti-revolutionary types or loyalists took place on a local level as well as a regional level. But the majority of American colonists, Anglo-American colonists, were mainstream Protestants and supported the revolution. Those are the groups I'm going to talk about. Once again, the question, how did they get to that point? How was it that members of Parliament could call the American clergy the black-robed regiment? That is, people who acted like a regiment of soldiers with their black clerical preaching gowns. George III called the American Revolution a Presbyterian rebellion. How is it that that happened? There's three aspects, explanations I'll give to you for this and go into depth in a minute, but cue you to these three aspects. First of all, I wanted to talk about how Protestant emphases on conversion and spiritual matters, spiritual rebirth, if you will, enhance the sense of legitimacy of changing identity and even of switching political allegiances from what they inherited, Britain to America. That's the first thing, how religious conversion legitimates the notion of political conversion, if you will, to an independent state. Second, I will talk about how religious teaching shaped otherwise non-revolutionary ideas about natural rights and representative government and constitutional principles into a revolutionary sense of crisis and urgency. So conversion, sense of urgency. In the third, how sacred histories gave meaning and optimism as they constructed an American narrative of settlement, suffering, and salvation. All this has to do, in my mind, with identity formation and change. How does one change one's loyalties? big loyalties, inherited loyalties, decades if not century old loyalties. How does that happen, and how does religion function to do that? So let's talk first about conversion and change. 1740s and 1750s can be seen in some sense as an age of conversion, because it's all in the newspapers, it's all in the sermons, it's all in the pamphlets. Everyone's talking about conversions a lot. For Protestants, awfully, it is a conversion through a religious revival from a heartless, ritualistic, formalized, rather boring form of church going to a heartfelt, existentially compelling relationship with God. There's that kind of conversion. But there's another kind of conversion that people are talking about in this period or reading about, which is the conversion of from one religion to another, from one religious identity to another. Roman Catholics to Protestantism, or vice versa, in zones of context such as Canada or the Netherlands. Protestants converting to Islam in Algeria, stories of that. Stories of Chinese conversions to Roman Catholicism through Jesuit missions. Conversions of Native Americans to Christianity, or of English settlers to indigenous families and ways. The word conversion is all in the atmosphere. By the way, the word conversion, a Latin word, comes from verso, which means to turn, and con, with, which means to turn away from one identity and join yourself with another group or another identity. That's what the word conversion means. Let's go to Sarah Osborne just for a minute. Osborne was a widowed school teacher in Newport, Rhode Island. As her biographer, Catherine Breckus, describes, she underwent a conversion from ritualistic, indifferent Christianity to heartfelt trust in Christ, her language, and she even hosted revivals at her house. She drew on her conversion experience to understand the political choice she faced as a resident of Providence, of Newport, excuse me. A choice between accepting your inherited allegiance to Great Britain, and with it the investment of Newport's commercial community in British trade, from that to a new allegiance to an independent America. And as she thinks about this political choice she makes, she reflects back on her own conversion and says, you know what? I've gone through a major change of identity in spiritual terms. This is a clue as to the ways in which I can change my political identity. She explicitly said at one point that she blended spiritual liberation with political liberty, freedom from imperial rule. So how was it that this conversion language, discourse, religious emphasis legitimate political revolution? So I want to talk about just two factors in this. First of all, it involved a self-reflective critique, which was a prompt for change. And secondly, it promised a reward of well-being and happiness for affiliation with the new community. Now, what I mean by in its self-critique and prompt for change is that most Protestant preachers who talked about conversion said this: you all are happy with your lives? You're contented? Things seem to be going well? And you're dangerously deceived. Think about things a little deeper and a little harder. You are in trouble. The theological word for that is called sin. You're in a dangerous state. So the beginning of conversion was an awakening of one's spiritually precarious position. You thought things were going well, but deeply underneath, you were not in a good place with God or with your own future. It's very common in conversion preaching, conversion manuals and devotional books. Well, as the firebrand preacher Jonathan Mayhew of Boston put it, a good preacher prompted hearers to recognize their sin and spiritual danger, their precarious situation. And yet that sense of danger was, as Mayhew put it, exactly parallel, those are his words, to Americans' political position in the 1760s.
7: A discussion of religion and the American Revolution with Mark Valerie, professor at Washington University in St. Louis.
9: Just as converts had come to know that they had falsely relied on their church going and being dutiful children for their salvation, so American patriots, Mayhew said, had come to see that the reliance on king and parliament was self-deluded, and they had to unmask that delusion. The crown, the British crown's appeal to some, to divine right, that they had a right over the American colonists was, Mayhew said, as fabulous and chimerical as was the sinner's appeal to some sort of innocence. Or as Samuel Langdon, the president of Harvard, announced, Americans had been deluded with a mere phantom of liberty under the British nation. Wake up spiritually and wake up politically to those disguises that mask your being. This moved into a critique of the false, supposedly false claims of the crown and tradition, and this drew

Protestant tradition, Protestant preachers with their focus on sin, especially Calvinist or Reformed preachers with their focus on sin, we think of that as being sort of psychologically depressing. But it was in some sense politically motivating. John Calvin, the chief theologian of this Reformed tradition to which the Puritans and the New Englanders claimed an identity, wrote to the French king. He was a subject of France, actually, and he wrote to the French king saying this. Can you imagine writing this to the French king? Earthly princes lay aside their power when they rise up against God, so we ought utterly to defy them and not to obey them. So people in Osborne's day were drawing upon this inheritance as they connect their awakening to sin to the awakening of the political critique of the British Empire that claimed their loyalty. So too with the Puritans, the English Puritans in the 17th century and their allies, the Scottish Covenanters, who led the parliament that executed King Charles I in 1649. But conversion not only implied critique, it implied a promise that adherence to a new community, be it the godly church or an independent America, would bring deliverance from tyranny and a new life in redemption for new Christian believers or for American patriots. Jacob Duché, chaplain and preacher to the Second Continental Congress, said that he was drawing parallels between a sinner's conversion, which brought the joy of salvation, and political liberation. Thus far, I have traveled in a most well-known path, he said, of conversion talk, a language familiar to you. But I am now to strike upon another path which led not to heaven, but to another sort of happiness derived from political freedom. So just as the preacher said to the sinner, convert and you shall have the joy of salvation. So the political preacher preached to the person who was loyal to England and said, convert and you shall have political happiness. That is the promise. Conversion meant that a change of identity was not only possible, but was also warranted. This was not betrayal. The odds were long, but the rewards were great. So that's one way in which I think religion functions in the revolutionary period to promote independence. There's a second way, however, which is that religious discourse gave a sense of moral urgency and existential crisis that lifted British political principles that had become common fare by 1740 into a mandate for independence. In other words, the theological term was it gave transcendent sanction from above, a sort of divine and transcendent sanction from above to political principles that most English people would have recognized. Principles, such Enlightenment progressive thinkers who argued that the goal of civic order or politics was not the maintenance of authority, but the protection of people's natural rights and well-being or happiness, or the common good. The presumptions of so-called Republican thought, the idea that legitimate rule respected the principle of representation and rights as encoded in Britain's unwritten but still powerful constitution. What Patriot Pastor did is they fused that commonly accepted political language. If you were to ask almost any British subject in 1740 whether they were for Republican values and the English Constitution and natural rights, all of these things, they have said, of course, we've all read John Locke or heard about him. But what Patriot preachers did is they ramped up that sense into a divine revolutionary mandate. They turned republicanism from a commonly accepted ideological position. These republican principles had been rather common fare, but no one would have thought it was revolutionary until these patriot preachers gave the word. And I had you read a sermon from Samuel West as an example of this. I know it's a long sermon. I want you to be patient. This was common fare. When you read or read this sermon, you were in...

0: moving back into the 18th century, into the Revolutionary period. West was a pastor in Dartmouth, Massachusetts. He was the son of a missionary to Algonquian peoples in New England. And he joined the ranks of patriot preachers, becoming an army chaplain. He gave forecasts of an American victory. He incurred harassment. The British were trying to track him down and throw him into jail. And he gives this sermon to the recently elected members of the Massachusetts government, the Upper Council and House of Representatives, in May 1776, which is to say only 2 months before the Declaration of Independence. And his goal is to get all of these people in the Massachusetts government to support independence. It's not an abstract, idle effort. It has direct political implications. Now, like most Protestant sermons, it's really not a sermon about independence or revolution. Technically, Protestant preachers don't preach about issues. They preach about texts from the Bible. His texts were Isaiah's promise that God would restore just and righteous judges. The other text was the warning given in the New Testament letter called 1 Peter that power and liberty were given for the exercise of virtue, not for the exercise of greed and corruption. And finally, his third text from the author of Revelation, the prophecy of the destruction of the horrible beast from hell, to quote. All of these texts fit together for West in this sermon. He explained it this way. Political rule was legitimate only if it was just, which means it followed the constitutional law, and equitable, which means it was more than just, it was compassionate in regard to the common good. Rulers who ruled unjustly, he said, according to these Bible texts, would be overthrown by God. No tyrant, he preached, can be a ruler, for as soon as he becomes a tyrant, this is sort of echoes of John Calvin, he forfeits his authority to govern and becomes a minister of Satan. That's the Revelation text. As such, and as such, ought to be opposed. That's taking political language and ramping it up. You aren't just a bad ruler, and your policies aren't just misguided or wrong, they are satanic and evil. As I say this, I think of today's political rhetoric, which sort of goes from political policy decisions into this realm of hyper good versus evil sort of talk. West, then, you'll see in the sermon, easily moves from biblical tropes or images to liberal constitutional principles. This text he preached turns out to be a noble confirmation of that free and generous plan of government which the law of nature and reason points out to us. Notice, he's not opposing theology, the Bible, to reason, the Enlightenment, and political morality. He's saying these two things go hand in hand. The text confirms the law of nature and reason to secure men, to men this rational liberty to live under virtuous government. When rulers become oppressive to the subject and injurious to the state, their authority, their respect, their maintenance, by which he means their salaries, and the duty of submitting to them must immediately cease. Must immediately cease. Reason and revelation, those are his words, equally teach that resistance is not only allowable, but an indispensable duty in the case of intolerable tyranny and oppression. So West uses biblical language to make a political point, or alternatively, he follows the text, the scriptural text, to what is a political conclusion. And so when we think about religion and revolution, the question is, how do those things work together? As you read this sermon, imagine what it was to sit and listen to the sermon as you're trying to decide whether to vote for independence or not. The sum and sharpest point of West's sermon is this. We have a right to resist and oppose the arbitrary measures of King and Parliament, because they are endeavoring to deprive us not only the privileges of Englishmen, but of what is much more sacred, namely the inalienable rights that the God of nature has given us men as rational beings. Let me read that again. The inalienable rights that the God of nature has given us men as rational beings. That ought to make you think of which foundational text? The Declaration of Independence itself. I mean, he didn't take it from the Declaration. He used it and gave it religious sanction, and that is the kind of language that went into Jefferson's Declaration.
1: A lecture in American history. Mark Valerie teaches religion and politics, Washington University, St. Louis.
0: He, in other words, adds scriptural rhetoric. They have endeavored to deprive us of the sacred charter of the King of Heaven. That is a very clever move. England thought it had given its charter to the American colonies to exist as colonies, and they had the real king in London. And West says, we have a sacred charter which does not come from Britain, and we have a king who doesn't exist in London. He exists above all of us. So this makes the critique of King and Parliament all the more severe. Not just a few bad policies here or there, but unbridled corruption and evil. This is worthy not only of resistance, but of revolution. The third way in which religion functioned, I think, in the revolutionary period was that Protestants such as Osborne and West inscribed the revolution, wrote the revolution into a grand history with sacred purpose. This confirmed and strengthened Americans' new sense of identity, having American rather than English loyalties, being citizens of a republic rather than subjects of a monarchy, suffering in the present in the hope of vindication and independence. I mean, how do we live under a time of duress, political stress, of threats, of fear? One of the ways we cope with that is by constructing a narrative for us. And putting ourselves into that narrative, because it gives purpose. It lets us know we're part of a bigger story. It provides guidelines. It tells us where things will end up badly and where things will end up well. And it offers hope because the story ends well. And so these revolutionary people begin to construct narratives. Now, their model was scriptural history, the Bible itself. Sarah Osborne dwells in scriptural history. It is, according to Christian history, the Bible is the history of redemption. From beginning, Genesis, all the way to the present, a lot of the Christian Bible, also predictions of the end. The book of Revelation, prophecies in Daniel, etc. It has the story from beginning to end. Where are we in the story? When we find that, we will find purpose and we will find hope. It had twists and turns and ups and downs, yet ended well with the establishment of the kingdom of God. It had warnings against cruel and destructive behavior and promises of redemption for faith, even in the midst of powerful enemies and severe trials. Political leaders also in this period began to develop their own history, not just the history of redemption in the Bible, but began to talk about the history of either New England or America, and began to write that history and began to read this pattern of divine call and creation, struggles and trials, tests of faith, deliverance in redemption, yet another trial and test of faith, and yet it all ends well, or they hoped it all would end well. So Americans living through the trials of the war with Great Britain, and again through Osborne's journal, you can see how what those trials were. They were taxes. They weren't just taxes, but they were sort of taking away any margin They were restrictions on trade. I love the part in Osborne's story. I don't love it. I resonate with the part. I was moved by the part in Osborne's story where she says, you know, the British government is restricting our trade. They're blockading. They're keeping goods from coming in. And we don't have any firewood, and it's really cold. And we're barely eating. We're eating thin, yucky soup. People are dying. People are starving. This is a trial, not to mention redcoat soldiers taking over our churches, taking over our civic buildings, and threatening us all the time. How does one put up with that? She actually begins to construct her own. She doesn't write out a history, but she begins to reflect. She says, think about our history, she writes in her own diary. We, the people of New England, us Protestant New Englanders, suffered under oppression by the Stuart monarchy, Charles I and Charles II and James II. And God delivered us through the Revolution of 1688. Many of us before that escaped to New England, like it was like old Israel escaping Egypt. Then this Protestant monarch comes into play. This is her recounting her own story. Then once the Protestant monarch, William and Mary, and following George I and George II, by the way, they were very good monarchs, according to the American position. George I and George II, good kings. George III, not so good. But there were Catholic plots to overthrow this goodly, godly monarchy, and yet God exposed those plots and allowed the English monarchy. Yet Parliament comes along and betrays us in the Stamp Act, but there is relief in the revolution of the Stamp Act in 1766. She compared the people of Newport to the Israelites escaping Babylonian captivity. We are like those people escaping Babylonian captivity because we have our own history to tell, our own suffering for righteousness, and yet waiting for salvation. This too, in Osborne's world, had Puritan roots. The Puritans from the 17th century were very big on being able to explain anything that happened as being part of God's providence. On your sheet, I have a definition of providence, which is the conviction that God rules and orders and moves history through mundane affairs, through what looks like on the surface to be mere politics. God is acting and moving and working out his purposes. So she says all of these evils imposed upon Rhode Islanders, her people, one could understand them as the working out of providence and eventual redemption. So the people of Newport are like the people of Israel escaping Babylonian captivity. And she, again, my point was that she draws upon Puritan tradition. Puritans were able to sort of say, whatever happened, if something bad happens to us, harsh weather, piracy, wars with indigenous peoples, we say, God is acting to keep us in line, to chastise us, to warn us, to get us to straighten up. And when good things happen, God is exalting his own name and showing that we are his people and his redeemed, beloved people. Wes does the same thing too. Pay attention to that towards the end of his sermon. God has planted a vine in the American wilderness. When our fathers fled from the rage of prelatical tyranny, the tyranny of the prelate is a priest, prelatical tyranny, the tyranny of English priests who were in cahoots with the Stuart monarchs. We have been prospered because God will protect and defend us as long as we defend the laws of nature. The temptation to see this history making or this sacred cause of political things or the legitimacy of converting one's political allegiances. The temptation is to see this as a kind of American exceptionalism or an early form of religious nationalism, that America is specially and specially called and protected by God. But that's not the way that actually worked for West or Osborne or many of the people in the 18th century. They actually thought the important part of the story was the self-critical impetus I talked about in my discussion of conversion, that Americans were always to be self-critical, that God's law applied to all nations, not just to this new American nation, and they were very critical, especially of Americans' complicity with slavery. In fact, Samuel Hopkins, the pastor to Sarah Osborne, had his church forbid slaveholders from becoming members after 1684. And Joseph Bellamy, our little funny guy from northwestern Connecticut, his son-in-law, Levi Hart, preached this and published this amazing anti-slavery sermon. So there's this sense of critique that America may be guided by God's providence, but it's not especially guided. God's providence and the rule of God applies to all nations. America is one nation, and it is not an especially sacred nation in that sense. Nothing in my account here supports the notion, in other words, that America was founded as a Christian nation. That way of formulating things is quite misleading, I think. It confuses the private sentiments of Protestants such as Osborne with national state government identity. Osborne and West and Bellamy were actually opposed to a kind of celebratory self-congratulation. As far as they were concerned, the issue was not the religious identity for the nation itself, but the extent to which the nation adhered to justice and equity, to republican and constitutional principles. That placed America within a larger story of divine rule and justice over all nations. Okay, I'll stop there.
1: A discussion of religion and the American Revolution with Mark Valerie, professor at Washington University in St. Louis.
2: The relationship between these preachers and their religious rhetoric, to what extent are they becoming, in fact, Enlightenment figures through their religious, what is the relationship between their religious rhetoric and these Enlightenment thoughts?
1: Abram Van Egan, religion and politics professor.
0: In reading the sacred texts and in expositing their tradition, these preachers must resort to, if you will, fancy here, hermeneutical principles. That is, they have to have ways to interpret the text that are not in the text themselves. They have to read it through their own times and their own language and discourse. I think what they were doing is reading their text and their tradition through the discourse of the period, which politically speaking was this Enlightenment, Republican, liberal forms of political thought. Was that a capitulation or some sort of conversion to a secular framework or way of thinking? It is possible, but my suspicion is no, that it was merely the hermeneutical principle that we all have to have that principle when we read things. And I think they were drawing upon that.
3: So when you talk about Samuel West and his whole idea of, you know, being against tyranny and Britain as satanic, a sort of satanic ruler, that's a bit of an extreme idea. My question is, was that sort of thing like, did that sort of idea start to take hold? Like, was his ideas, you know, did people think of Britain as this satanic, you know, tyrannic ruler? Or is that simply, like, did it mostly just help people understand the idea of revolution more?
0: I think for West, who has a very bourgeois audience in Boston and is preaching to these elected officials, it's actually not in Boston. I think it's in Watertown where this sermon takes place. But I think that he used that language not in the sense that Great Britain was the visible manifestation actually of the person of Satan. I don't think he thought like that. There were some more radical groups that I think did think like that. But I don't think that's West. I think West was using that language to say, this is really evil. It is not just bad policy. It rises to the point of meriting bloodshed. Does that make sense? So I think he's using that really strong, intense image. There's no other way you can say we need to break away from this inherited political affiliation.
1: Mark Valerie, professor at Washington University in St. Louis.
2: When we talk about this black regimen of pastors and this preaching we see in West and others from the pulpit, that kind of gives us sacred cause to liberty. That raises it to a certain pitch and says it's worth bloodshed. You have to obey God, not the king, and so on and so forth. To what extent, it's always hard to figure out the representative sample that we're dealing with, right? So we have pastors in these, and as you point out in your lecture, there's lots of different kinds of religions in America. There's lots of different kinds of Christianities. There are some pastors and priests who are saying religion requires obedience to the king, right? Yep. So when we move from college, is this primarily a New England phenomenon that's baptizing the possibility of revolution as a sacred cause? Is this is it happening in Virginia? Is it happening down south? Is it happening in the mid-Atlantic? Like, to what extent is this a representative rhetoric of religion and the revolution?
1: Abram Van Egan teaches religion and politics at Washington University, St. Louis.
0: It's very strong in New England. That began with that little town of Bethlehem. It's very strong in New England, this rhetoric. It is also strong in many parts of the middle colonies. Pennsylvania, New Jersey is really a hotbed of this, and Presbyterian preaching in New Jersey is fired with this kind of rhetoric. I think it's less so in the southern colonies, although Georgia has some preachers who are very strong in this line as well. I think that the argument in Virginia is much more political, constitutional, Enlightenment-oriented, but it's not just New England. I think it's very strong in many of the New Jersey, parts of New York, parts of Pennsylvania.
4: You've talked a lot about kind of how these preachers were talking to their congregations, convincing them in what seems like religion was the vernacular at the time to kind of convince them to join into these causes. If you could touch on maybe if there's research or anything about how the preachers would help guide their congregation and how to interact with the other religions at the time, because clearly we have almost different languages here, a similar outcome, but different rationales to achieve that outcome. So were there ways that these preachers were helping guide their listeners to interacting with those other beliefs?
1: Abram Van Egan, religion and politics professor.
0: You know, West says in his sermon at one point, good political virtue does not include the punishment or oppression of people from different religious traditions. In fact, he said good Republican virtue regards good citizens as good no matter what their religious profession is, and bad citizens as bad no matter what their religious profession is. So there's a sense in which the political, moral, common language emerges as the point of decision making or preaching when it comes to civic life and social life. So this is a period in which Anglo-American Protestants are actually beginning to write about other religions with a sense of openness, with a sense of not severe critique and judgment in terms of their civic status, their social status. Now, when it comes to issues of salvation or eternal destiny, they do say, yeah, your theology is pretty bad and you're in trouble because of that, but that doesn't have to do with your status as a public person or a citizen. So I think West is clearly in that boat, as are many others. Most explicit discussions these 18th century people have of non-Christian religions is of indigenous traditions. And they all agreed with John Locke that the government is in no way to legislate punishments for the practice of indigenous religious spiritual practices. They're actually very kind of hands-off indigenous spiritual practices, even as they're stealing their land and killing them in massive numbers. So it is a real complex issue in that sense. The one religious tradition which aroused a kind of instinctive sense of raised back and critique was Catholicism. That changes during the Revolution, however. You can guess why. Why do American Protestants who always thought that Catholics were really, really bad and betraying Christianity, why does that change during the Revolution?
5: French.
0: Well put. Because of the French. Actually, also the Spanish, who are allies. So the French and Spanish are not only providing military assistance, the Spanish a little bit in the south, but the Spanish treasury is providing gobs of money for loans to fund the American war effort. So, but it's interesting because the papacy itself in Italy is becoming more reasonable, more enlightenment-oriented. There begins to be positive press towards Catholicism as a whole towards the third quarter of the 18th century.
6: I was just wondering, like, how there's sort of the rhetorical response to loyalists and English people themselves, maybe even like internationally a little bit. What did that look like? And if there's any like particular example related to anyone you talked about today?
0: Do you know the name Edward Larkin? Edward Larkin is an English professor, University of Delaware, who has the strongest, most influential interpretation from a literary standpoint of loyalism in this period. So you might look at Ed's work in that respect.
3: And can I just add to that?
0: Like, please.
3: Especially in a lecture on religion and revolution.
2: What is the religious case being made in those pulpits that are pro-British and anti-patriotic? Like what are the religious cases made against independence at the same time?
0: I can answer that one better than I can answer yours. So actually I don't know an awful lot about that response, but I do know about the response from especially English Protestant people and Methodists within America who did say, this is a matter of policy. This is not a matter of huge Satan versus God, good versus evil. This is a matter of bad policy. Of course you can protest this or that tax policy, the impressment of American sailors by the British Navy, etc. Hey, you can protest that, but it's not worthy of rebellion because England is the anchor of Protestantism in the Western world. It is the place that protected the Netherlands in its war against Catholic Habsburgs. It is God's sort of anchor. And so they not only made a theological argument, which is to say revolution against one's given king and monarch seems a little unspiritual and fussy and self-oriented and self-interested and doesn't really Christians ought to be able to kind of put up with a few bad policies rather than kill their king or to kill redcoats. And by the way, do you know what England is? It was the home of the Reformation in the English-speaking world. It was the protection of Protestantism. It was the bastion of truth. It was the source of the Puritans who came over here. How dare you? Methodists, especially John Wesley, the head of the Methodist Church, famously said the American Revolution is a very, very bad idea along those lines.
3: So as I hear you talking, I take one tack to be ministers from various pulpits arguing over what is and isn't a religious issue from their religious pulpits. Policy is or isn't a religious issue, depending upon what perspective you're coming from.
7: That's good.
3: And if it rises to the level of a religious issue, then it's a matter of ultimate concern.
5: And if it doesn't quite rise to that level, then it's a matter of disagreement. And so it's the difference, say, between reform and revolution.
7: Yeah.
5: Policy debates we can reform, but at the level of Satan's minions, we just have to fight. So this is partly the role of religious rhetoric in determining what accounts
7: Excellent.
5: For revolution.
1: This event took place last January, part of our series on lectures in American history, a discussion of religion and the American Revolution. We heard from Mark Valerie and Abraham Ben Egan. Both teach religion and politics at Washington University, St. Louis.
8: Good evening. I'm Ann Thornton, Vice Provost and University Librarian at Columbia University. And on behalf of the Lehman Center for American History, a collaboration between Columbia's libraries and the Department of History, I'm honored to welcome you to Confronting McCarthyism, Generational Lessons from Families Who Resisted the Red Scare. We are so honored to be hosted tonight by the Cathedral of St. John the Divine as a co-sponsor of this event, and I would like to extend my gratitude to the staff here for their work on tonight's program. We are also pleased to be partnering with C-SPAN's American History TV, which will be airing this special event at a later date. McCarthyism represents a challenging and consequential chapter in American public life. Careers were disrupted, families came under scrutiny, and public debate narrowed across government, the arts, labor, and universities. The term itself associated with Joseph McCarthy has come to describe a period when concerns about national security placed significant strain on civil liberties. It remains an important historical reference point as we reflect on enduring questions about freedom of expression, political fear, and democratic resilience. What makes tonight especially remarkable is that no one has brought these individuals together as a group to reflect collectively on their families' experiences. The conversation could not be more timely. In the course of organizing this program, we became increasingly eager to bring together these remarkable people from a heretofore unrecognized community. They are an invaluable resource for thinking about the long histories that inform our current crisis and about how both fear and courage span generations. And now I'm thrilled to introduce this evening's panelists. Michael Mirapol is an economist, author, and activist. He taught economics for 38 years at the Western New England College, now University. Mirapol has campaigned with his brother Robert to make public all records related to the prosecution and execution of their parents, Julius and Ethel Rosenberg. Molly Jong-Fast is a contributing writer at the New York Times, an MSNBC political analyst, host of the Fast Politics podcast, and author of the New York Times bestseller, How to Lose Your Mother. Dr. Mary Louise Patterson is a social justice activist and retired pediatrician. Her parents, Louise and William Patterson, were Communist Party leaders who organized for civil rights and pioneered the Black Freedom Movement. In 1951, her father, along with Paul Robeson, presented a petition to the United Nations entitled We Charge Genocide, which accused the U.S. government of genocide against its black citizens. Beverly Gage is the John Lewis Gaddis Professor of History at Yale University. Her book, G-Man, J. Edgar Hoover and the Making of the American Century, a biography of former FBI Director J. Edgar Hoover, received the 2023 Pulitzer Prize for Biography, the Bancroft Prize in American History, and numerous other accolades. Our first panelist is Michael Mirapol. Please join me in welcoming him.
9: Hello. Hello, can you hear me? Did it work? Okay, good. I pushed the right button. First of all, I want to thank Columbia University and St. John the Divine for hosting this event, co-sponsoring it, and I want to give a shout out to Professor Ty Jones, whose vision made this possible. Yes, we're very worthy. Now, I am a retired college professor with a great interest in recent American history. At the same time to being a student of history, I'm someone who has lived a lot of that history. At the tender age of 7, I was dropped into the maelstrom of American history when my father was arrested in July 1950. As some of you know, he was charged with conspiracy to commit espionage. But in the mind of the judge and the public and history, he was a traitor who stole the secret of the atom bomb and placed our nation's survival in jeopardy. As my brother says in a movie my daughter made about the case, it's because of the secret of the atom bomb, it's because of the double death penalty that we're talking about the case many years later. And I want to put the family story in context. In the late 1940s and early 50s, the United States experienced what could only be called a paroxysm of anti-communism, an important political backdrop to my parents' trial, the fights of Mr. William Patterson, the struggles of the writer Howard Fast. Here's a personal micro-example. It was the fall of 1951. I was living with my grandmother up near 181st Street overlooking the Harlem River. And in the fall of 51, 6 months after the trial, a series of articles appeared in a small left-wing newspaper called the National Guardian, and I was ecstatic because it said that my parents' case was not an open and shut case, that maybe they were innocent. Certainly the death sentence did not appropriate. I was so excited I started telling my friends on the block. Remember, I'm 8 years old. I tell my friend Phil, I tell my friend Phil's mother, I mention the newspaper. She's very nice to me, and I think, this is great. But Phil warns me, he said, don't tell Lawrence. He'll blab it around the neighborhood. And now you gotta marvel at the naivete of that 8-year-old, which was me. I said, great. If Lawrence blabs it around the neighborhood, everybody will read that newspaper. Yeah, right. And they'll support my parents and they'll come home. So we tell Lawrence. 2 days later, I'm in his apartment. His mother asks me my name. I tell her my name. And I start to get excited telling her about the newspaper. She doesn't want to hear it. She throws me out of her house. She says to Lawrence, that's the last of your communist friend. And then she orders me to never hang around Lawrence again. Well, I went home crying, needless to say, and I was traumatized. Now, this woman could have been extremely nice, but she was terrified that I, an 8-year-old, would contaminate her son.
1: This is Michael Mirapol, son of Julius and Ethel Rosenberg.
9: That's 1950s America. Now, let me move to the more broad historical context. After World War II, the United States had a choice. Continue on the path towards social democracy that began with the New Deal and the acceptance of the Soviet Union as a partner in the world, or revert to the post-World War I anti-Bolshevism and Red Scare. We all know the wartime alliance with the Soviet Union was a marriage of convenience. Neither side trusted the other, although it is true that FDR thought he could work with Stalin. But after FDR died, it's pretty obvious that the Cold War was inevitable. And if the Cold War was inevitable, it was essential that the leadership of the United States fight back against the group that was going to oppose the Cold War, the American Communist Party and their allies. And they did. Their goal was to suppress and weaken and make the Communist Party politically irrelevant. And that goal was Democratic Party and Republican Party. Okay, what about the specifics of the case? Between 1941 and 45, my father attempted, first and foremost, to help the Soviet Union beat the Nazis. He was out of the espionage loop till 47 and then back in for a few years till he was arrested. Here's the political emphasis the government created when my father was arrested. Between the end of World War II and 1950, the U.S. government decided it was essential to turn my father's, albeit illegal, work to help an ally into treason. I quote from the judge's sentencing speech. The issue of punishment in this case is presented in a unique framework of history. It is so difficult to make people realize that this country is engaged in a life and death struggle with a completely different system. I believe never at any time in our history were we ever confronted with such a challenge to our very existence. I consider your crime worse than murder. I believe your conduct putting into the hands of the Russians the A-bomb has already caused, in my opinion, the communist aggression in Korea, and who knows but that millions more innocent people will pay the price of your treason, end quote, note the word treason. When Eisenhower denied clemency 2 years later, he blamed my parents for any future nuclear war. And if anybody wants details about the case, there's a QR code you can access somehow or other. So my father was guilty as charged. He conspired to commit espionage with science-oriented friends, many of whom he went to school with, and relatives, David and Ruth Greenglass, my mother's brother and sister-in-law. David Greenglass had been a machinist at the Los Alamos site of the Manhattan Project. Now, how did the government use these facts? Well, first of all, they needed to get my father to talk. So they decided that a death penalty was essential. To make a death penalty essential, they had to promote my father to a master atomic spy, which, by the way, we know is not true. Then, to further pressure my father, they arrested my mother when they knew she wasn't a spy. Ty, put up that last picture. What you're seeing now is a picture of my brother and me in front of the White House in December of 2016, trying to get President Obama to declare a proclamation that our mother was not a spy. We have evidence up, down, and sideways that proves the government knew this, and that's available also following the QR code. To make the death penalty palatable to the majority of the public, my parents had to be demonized. And that was accomplished by making the motive in the trial communism. And to make my parents unacceptable to the jury, they kept asking them if they were communists. My parents took the Fifth Amendment, and in a kind of catch-22, the jury said, aha, they must be hiding something. And let's not forget also, the summer my parents were arrested, the Korean War started. The trial occurred in April 51. The Korean War was raging. The Korean armistice was not signed till after they were killed. Now, here's a picture. The next picture, Ty, is from the summer of 1953. That's Robbie and me as kids in front of the White House attempting to get Eisenhower to achieve clemency. My parents responded by pleading not guilty to everything, and that was their way of fighting back. On top of that, a very, and I mean very, small group of mavericks created the Committee to Secure Justice in the Rosenberg case. Starting very small, after the trial, they achieved national and international impact, which came, in my opinion and the opinion of many, that close to convincing Eisenhower to grant clemency as a way of protecting America's good name in the world. Since my mother was framed, she wasn't a spy, and half the case against my father was a lie, I would argue my parents' approach was the best defense. And in the course of the clemency campaign, lots of people joined who thought they were guilty. Impact of the case. One of the most significant impacts is it frightened the hell out of many leftists. William Rehnquist, later to become Chief Justice of the United States, was a law clerk in 1953, and he wrote a memo saying the death penalty was clearly a warning to communists. It was so prominent, I would argue, that it had the effect on American leftists that lynchings had in the Grimshaw South, warning to the local black community, they better stay in line. They better know their place. And because the case involved perjuries and a part of the prosecution witnesses and a fraud about the significance of the alleged scientific information stolen, many people believed my parents were totally innocent. And many of those people believed full-blooded fascism was just around the corner. And my parents agreed.
1: This is Michael Mirapol, son of Julius and Ethel Rosenberg.
9: They publicly claim to be the first victims of American fascism, but in my opinion, with my historian's hat on, thankfully that wasn't the case. I think the resistance of Howard Fast and William Patterson and others, including this maverick group of people, the National Committee to Secure Justice in the Rosenberg case, played a role. Despite the fear of leftists, in the end, there was no move towards national fascism. McCarthy himself was discredited and censured and died in disgrace. Paul Robeson and W.E.B. Du Bois got their passports. There was a better atmosphere for civil liberties in the early 1960s than a decade earlier. But in fact, my parents' emphasis on being the first victims of American fascism ignored decades of regional American fascism. I would argue from the 1890s through most of the 1950s, black Americans in the South had lived under a regional version of fascism. In 1946, a recently discharged black soldier, Sergeant Isaac Woodard Jr., was brutally beaten by a South Carolina cop and blinded for life. The cop was acquitted by an all-white jury. The Jim Crow South had been a model for Hitler's laws against the Jews. Mary Lou Patterson's father, William Patterson, was head of the Civil Rights Congress. He sat with families as their child was murdered by the Southern legal system. But people like my parents living in the North didn't see it that way. We, with 20th century hindsight, certainly can. Before I finish my presentation, I want to make a quick foray into today's world of politics. A few weeks ago, I was riveted watching testimony from survivors of ICE violence in Minneapolis and elsewhere, delivered before a group of congressional Democrats. As I listened to the chilling testimony of people shot at who survived, I thought again of Isaac Woodard and all the black folks lynched in the late 1890s and into the 20th century. And I thought about the fears of leftists in the 1950s that fascism was around the corner. And I thought, notwithstanding the horror of my parents' execution, that period was qualitatively different than the violence of the Jim Crow South and the violence of Trump's ICE Nazis today. That violence puts the fears of fascism in the 1950s in appropriate perspective. And please do not take this as hyperbole. I think things are much worse now than they were in the 1950s. And the reason I think that is paradoxically, today's country's more evenly split. The American left was much weaker in the 50s. Today, the opposition to Trump is the majority. Unfortunately, with not enough grasp of the levers of power. In order to introduce the various changes desired by the authoritarian fascists, voter rolls will need to be purged. What is taught in schools will need to be censored. The media will have to be brought to heel. Demonstrators will need to be attacked, even killed. And because the opposition is large and strong, it will take strong repression to beat them down. But we are the majority. The people of Minneapolis and elsewhere have shown us the way to fight back. If that tiny group of mavericks could come that close to saving my parents, if Howard Fast could continue publishing books, if William Patterson could continue his activism, we can fight back against the American version of 21st century fascism, and we must. Thank you.
1: A discussion of the Red Scare of the 1950s. This is Michael Mirapol, son of Julius and Ethel Rosenberg.

0: Good afternoon. Good evening, everyone. Thank you for coming in this horrible weather. It always feels good. Is it echoing or is it me hearing
1: it's okay.
0: It?
1: No, it's going through the mic.
0: Oh.
2: Dr. Louise Patterson, daughter of William and Louise Patterson.
0: It always feels good to be in the company of one's friends and to be excited and delighted by seeing new faces, which means we're widening our circle, more critical now than ever before, because all hands are needed on deck if we're going to turn the ship around before it careens over the waterfall. I want to thank the organizers, Professor Ty Jones and his associates in the History Department, Columbia University, and the library, for conceiving and organizing this event, and Reverend Varghese and St. John the Divine for hosting it. The old left's past can be illuminating, even instructive and inspiring. Thank you for bringing it to a new audience. It's a real honor to share this stage with such a distinguished panel. I'm also honored to be representing not only my parents and their comrades and our experience in the 1950s, but to be standing in for Susan Robeson, the granddaughter of the great Paul Robeson, who was also a cherished friend and comrade-in-arms of my parents. World War II was a worldwide battle against the rise and attempted takeover by fascists, as we all know. African Americans valiantly fought in that war, and their slogan was double V for victory. Victory over fascism in Europe, and victory over racism and Jim Crow here at home. Our form of fascism, a la Americana. And when they liberated some of the concentration camps, they were horrified by what they saw. The U.S. government, under pressure, finally had to allow black soldiers to pick up a gun on European soil to help defeat fascism there. But it would be damned if it would allow black people to pick up a gun here in self-defense against racist violence. Immediately post-World War II, McCarthy, Cold War, anti-communist ideology, policies, and war, and laws were put in place. Since the U.S. government wasn't about to liberate the 20 million African Americans living under fascist rule in the South and quasi-fascist rule in the so-called urban ghettos, not to mention liberating the indigenous Native Americans, the first to confront genocide and now forced to live in concentration camps, anyone who dared to try was an internal enemy, and that enemy had a name, communist. Thus began in deadly earnest, for the second time in American history, a manufactured atmosphere of fear of the other, the alien, was cast like a heavy blanket over the entire country, and we entered an era when anyone who challenged the status quo or used a term like white supremacy or institutionalized racism, or said China instead of saying Red China, was automatically labeled a communist. As ludicrous as this might sound now, although not unfamiliar, remember the pedophile ring in the Clinton White House basement and Pizzagate that QAnon plus others swore existed? Well, back then, communism was called satanic, and communists were Lenin's spawn, the antichrists, who really had horns and tails and cloven feet, but only displayed them when privately gathered in their dark cells. Of course, thus depicted, they had to be sought out and stamped out before they contaminated and destroyed the exalted American way of life. The government said it was its duty to protect and defend America and Americans at all costs, even if that meant at the cost of our civil rights, civil liberties, and the abridgment of the constitutional rule of law. Unfortunately, too many swallowed that lie. So usurping the use of government machinery, coupled with the possibilities of the miraculous new media invention, television, that could reach millions instantaneously and simultaneously, the reactionary right-wing forces in government, like J. Edgar Hoover and his FBI, the NSA and the IRS, launched a hot, heavy, and ugly hunt for and repression of communists. No amount or manner of harassment, surveillance, lying, job firings, and loyalty oaths blacklisting, imprisonment, even execution was too excessive if ostensibly used to wipe out communists and the evil communism menace. But that was mostly a pretext. They really wanted to paralyze or hopefully reverse the liberation movement of black people and workers' exploitation movement and the anti-exploitation movement. So my family had two strikes against it. It was black and red. Black people, for the most part, were forced to live in segregated communities, which ironically did provide some protection, albeit superficial, for the simple fact that although there existed a skepticism of communism in the black community, greater was the hatred of racism and racists, and a pride in the noble history of fighting against it and assisting those who did, which included black communists. People often ask how my family survived that horrific period intact. The short answer is my parents became part of a nucleus, of a cobbled-together community that protected and sheltered the children while making it possible for the adults to fight on, which they not only did, but in several salient instances, at the risk of their families and themselves, they even intensified their work by taking bold and public momentous national and international actions that reverberate today, actions that not only defied the fear and hysteria and anti-communist frenzy, but furthered the cause of liberation for which they hungered so. They believed in the truism that in unity and numbers, there is strength.

0: there is strength. And it was their unity in their numbers and their courage that made our survival intact possible.
1: Dr. Louise Patterson, daughter of William and Louise Patterson.
0: It also made for their children, for our love and profound and endless appreciation of them and their choices possible today. It made my life as a doctor possible and my desire to pick up in my way where they left off possible. In the mid-1950s, the height of the McCarthy period, my parents moved to Brooklyn where three other red and African-American families already lived, Jim and Esther Jackson, Lewis and Dorothy Burnham, and Augusta and Ed Strong. They had already formed the nucleus of the community I mentioned and readily pulled me and my parents right into it. They all had children. The Burnhams' children were Claudia, Margaret, Linda, and Charles. The Jacksons' daughters were Harriet and Kathy. The Strong's daughters were Phyllis, Denise, and Allison. I became best friends with the eldest ones. We were all the same age, born within months of each other. We were in and out of each other's homes all the time. With limited financial resources, you should know that revolutionaries are always poor. Our mothers were the breadwinners. Our parents, who were all warm, loving, and well-educated, were able to create an inventive, safe space for us to grow up in. During the summer, there were summer camps run by leftist unions and individuals we could go to. I went to Higley Hill in Vermont. Our parents covered for each other by sharing the child rearing, which meant hosting sleepovers, cooking and sharing meals, teaching us history and culture, and instilling in us a genuine love for both and an involvement in both. We knew enough to challenge the misinformation and lies in our history textbooks, which sometimes got us in trouble with our teachers. I learned the basics of playing the flute at the Burnhams' house. Incidentally, the husbands fully participated in all of that. They were feminists before the word was coined. Artwork and crafts by African-American artists and African artists decorated the walls and countertops in all of our homes. Many of those artists were friends. Our bookshelves were filled with books. They were always reading, and so were we. We had recordings by Paul Robeson, Josh White, Lead Belly, Odetta, Earl Robinson, and others that were favorites of our parents. Of course, Robeson held a special place in our hearts. My mother also loved Mahalia Jackson. I too. We would go see her sing whenever she came to Concord Baptist Church in Brooklyn. They took us children to see all of them, and when they took us children to see all of them when they were performing in New York. Our parents knew that culture was an extremely powerful weapon, and cultural literacy was key. Additionally, as communists, they were a part of an international movement and world. That world and its culture was also open to us, and we should not only know it, but be in solidarity with it. They showed us the exquisite beauty, power, and love in our own African-American culture and impressed upon us the imperative of embracing and supporting it and its artists. So although none of us had any money, we were very rich, full, we had a very rich, full, and rewarding upbringing. Achieving all of that was far from easy. It certainly wasn't idyllic. It was hard and increasingly dangerous as the years went by. They made mistakes, they suffered defeats, and an agonizing loss. Yet they held fast and stayed constant. They didn't relinquish the dream or their analysis, nor their passion to taste freedom. At the same time that our parents created this micro world in which we felt safe, they made us aware of the dangers outside, and when possible, they took us into their world of meetings, demonstrations, May Day marches, and to the CP, the Communist Party office on 26th Street off of 5th Avenue. We knew not to talk to strangers not because they'd kidnap us, but because they might be FBI agents. One of the FBI's nefarious tactics was to inveigle itself

0: into a friendship with the children of communists than tease information out of them. But I don't want you to think it was all struggle, sacrifice, and hard work. Our parents had lots of fun gatherings and parties. Both my parents loved to cook, and could they cook? They loved having friends over. Many of their special events were integrated because at that time the left, especially the Communist Party, was the only space where blacks and whites socialized. So we, the children, weren't oblivious to the surveillance and hounding and unjust wielding of state power. We knew our parents were enemies of the state, which made us little enemies. Harriet Jackson's father was convicted under the Smith Act. Instead of going to jail, he disappeared, eluding the authorities for 4 years, as I recall. Those years were very hard on his family. My father was convicted of contempt of Congress and went to jail for 3 months. Four FBI men used to sit in an unmarked dark Ford across the street from our home all the time, hoping to frighten our neighbors into distancing themselves from us or into becoming informants, or who knows, maybe both. Once, while trying to serve my dad, with a summons, they mistakenly presented it to our landlord's son. Laugh out loud. Could it be true that white people couldn't distinguish black people because all black people really looked alike? Their son couldn't wait. Our landlord's son couldn't wait until Dad came home from work to tell him that the FBI was out for him. I will end on two instances I alluded to earlier that serve to illustrate the caliber and character content of these people I've been talking about. My father, William Patterson, and Paul Robeson, on behalf of the Civil Rights Congress, in 1951 presented a petition to the United Nations in New York and in Paris, charging the U.S. government with genocide. Its title is We Charge Genocide, the Crime of Government Against the Negro People. They had 4 years of scrupulous documentation to back the charge up, and 100 very courageous black and white Americans signed it. For daring to expose the hypocrisy and lies and violence perpetrated by the government on the international stage, the UN, they paid dearly. Their passports were revoked. They were hauled into court and before the HUAC committee, the House on American Activities Committee, imprisoned or threatened with imprisonment. And I believe in the end, it cost Paul Robeson his life. The charge of genocide has been recently raised again, and it should be remembered that it was the CRC's petition, the Civil Rights Congress, their petition and their brave act that laid the basis for this. The other is the formation of a very short-lived organization that directly influenced the current use of the term intersectionality and the analysis of the triple oppression of black women. That is the organization called the Sojourners for Truth and Justice that was conceived by my mother, Louise Patterson, and her very dear friend and actress, Bea Richards. An organization by, for, and led by radical, militant, and determined black women. The year was also 1951, and they marched on the White House, Congress, and the Pentagon in defense of Dr. W.B. Du Bois, Robeson, and my father, in defense of black women in general, and of Rosalie McGee and her two sons in particular, who were facing the electric chair for their self-defense death of a white man. Also, for the end to militarism, the Korean War was was on at that time, and for the end to Jim Crow. The government immediately attacked it and killed it. We've witnessed ebbs and flows of radical movements and ideas, but they've always remained in the background to be rediscovered and reformulated to meet new crises such as the one we're in now. A fresh take on socialism is happening now. For instance, our new mayor. A renewed look at the work and lasting impact communists had on the victories we've achieved is also happening now. An exploration and discussion of their direct and indirect role and contributions is surfacing in programs just like this one. I must beg your indulgence for a second as I want to mention a situation that was brought to my attention yesterday. Yes, we're in a third Red Scare moment right now in this very neighborhood, both at Columbia, which we all know about, but also at CUNY, where last year there was a McCarthyite purge and four adjunct professors were fired for their open solidarity with Palestine. Three were rehired, but the fourth was banned, using the same bogus justification used back in the 1950s, conduct unbecoming, to ban her from being rehired at any CUNY. Please send letters to the president of Brooklyn College and CUNY's board chair demanding her be rehired. And incidentally, we can't use her name, but she's called the fourth fired. And there may be some flyers in the back on this. So I'll end with, my parents and their comrades rejected the constantly looping mantra drummed into our ears that this system that we live under is as good as it gets, with maybe a few little cosmetic tweaks here and there, as the cynical lie that it is. They knew it could get better, for they'd witnessed the first attempt, as flawed as it was, and they knew new generations would continue to strive to make it better. That's our task now, as Michael said, no matter the colossal odds, to coalesce and together keep fighting to make it so, to make it better. Thank you.
1: Dr. Louise Patterson, participating in a panel discussion on McCarthyism and the Red Scare in the 1950s.
2: Wait, can you hear me? Does this one work? I'm going to keep this one. Okay, thank you.
1: Molly Jong Fast, a political analyst for MSNBC, granddaughter of Howard Fast.
2: Hi, I'm Molly Jong Fast, and I'm just going to explain my communist qualifier because I'm a little bit more removed. My grandfather was Howard Fast, who was I'm going to tell you what I'm going to do. I did not write something brilliant to read. I wrote something, it's okay. I'm working on a book about him, and I'm trying to get it together. And this is a little bit of the introduction, which, as I was reading over, is better than I thought it was. I haven't sold it yet. It's just very early stages, so you have to bear with me. And if it's terrible, just don't tell me. Tell me it's good. We've been here before. When I was 9 years old, my mother tried to explain to me why my grandfather had gone to jail. She explained to me that the government can sometimes turn on you and jail you, even though you've done nothing wrong. You might find yourself in the wrong place at the wrong time, the victim of an overly ambitious politician or a shifting political landscape. You might find yourself in a country that no longer recognizes its own rules or itself. She was explaining why her former father-in-law, my grandfather, Howard Fast, ended up in federal prison, Mill Point Prison in West Virginia, specifically, for 3 months in 1950. I'm going to keep going here. All right, I'll just read the whole thing. I'm not going to read very much, but I remember nodding blankly and asking her for the caramel tasty cakes my nanny Margaret had brought me on the way home from school. I was spending too much time focusing on something that wasn't eating. I had curly red hair. My dyslexia had rendered me unable to read despite coming from a family of writers. I was one of those smart kids who couldn't do anything. I'd come home from my little lefty private school, the one where Jeffrey Epstein used to teach. I'd come home from school that day and wanted to know how someone could be good and imprisoned for doing the right thing. How could the same government that employed Grandpa as one of the voices of the Voice of America, broadcasting American ideals all over the world, then decide just a few years later that he was so dangerous he had to be jailed and later blacklisted? My glamorous mother was packing for a trip as she explained this. She was always packing for a trip, always in the process of handling beautiful pieces of clothing folding them neatly for adventures to exotic, far-off places. She smelled like Parisian perfume, a cloud of roses. To my 9-year-old mind, she was impossibly elegant, like a movie star, but a little fat. Your grandfather did go to jail, she said, folding a blouse, but not for anything bad. He was a hero. My mother and father had had a famously acrimonious divorce, so it was significant. She rarely paid a compliment to anyone with the last name Fast. So if she was willing to call Howard Fast a hero, he must have actually been one. His work ethic was certainly heroic. He published an eye-watering 52 books, which, by the way, I'm on, like, book 5, so it's very frustrating. His most famous work of which was Spartacus. But why would our government put a hero in prison, and how could he have been declared an enemy of the state without ever having committed a crime? I didn't understand what it meant to live in a country whose government wasn't just bloated or incompetent, but that actively hated you and considered you the enemy of the state. It was the 1980s, a time of high hair and an actor president, Ronald Reagan. I lacked the imagination to understand what post-World War II America looked like and what it could very easily look like again. Being on the wrong side of the federal government is something that people in authoritarian countries understand well. So do people of color. But I had grown up believing, because I was permitted to, that the government and the people were on the same side. I see now that I was lucky to not even understand what it was like to live in a country that considered certain kinds of people to be enemies. My grandfather's story forced me to confront a very unpleasant truth. Our country had a nasty habit of regularly losing its mind. My grandfather was not a member of the Hollywood Ten, but he was on the executive board of the Joint Anti-Fascist Refugee Committee. Let me keep going. This is not totally done, so it meanders. Every few decades, in times of anxiety or hysteria, or during periods in which progress is threatening, the country decides that moral seriousness is a punishable offense. Let me keep going here. It's important to mention that for a lot of people of color, America has never been a democracy. Some of these people, these important civil rights icons, actually come up in my grandfather's story, people like W.E. Du Bois and Paul Robeson. After World War II, the hysteria took the form of an anti-communist panic. When he was called to appear before the House Un-American Activities Committee, my grandfather refused to name the contributors who donated to a home for orphans of veterans of the Spanish Civil War. For this, he was convicted of contempt and served 3 months in prison. His FBI file, which I later saw, though much of it was redacted, he wrote, and I want to read this because this is, like, I think one of the most meaningful things. This is something he wrote about his FBI file. In those pages, there is no crime, no breaking of the law, no report of an evil act, an un-American act, an indecent act, and I was no paragon of virtue, which is really true. And I did enough that I regret. But the lousy bits and pieces of my life are nowhere in those pages. Only the decent and positive acts, speaking at meetings for housing, for trade unionism, for better government, for liberalism, for a free press, for the right to assemble, for higher minimum wage, for equal justice for black and white, against lynching, and against the creation of an underclass, against injustices wherever injustice was found, and for peace.
1: Molly Jong Fast, granddaughter of Howard Fast.
2: I love that. I'm sorry. I'm going to read one little bit more. Okay. The United States government had documented his decency and then punished him for it. But when I was a kid, I couldn't really conceptualize living in an America that had so thoroughly lost its mind. I thought, like so many people had, that the arc of history bent towards justice and our country had outgrown this particular kind of stupid. I lacked the imagination to conceive of an America that went backwards, that included reversals like the end of Roe or the rolling back of certain civil rights. It happened again. It wasn't an aberration. It was the beginning of a pattern. It wasn't until my friend, the journalist Don Lemon, was arrested in the lobby of a hotel in Beverly Hills that it all came into focus. It's easy to be hyperbolic. I was guilty of hyperbole during Trump's first administration, which looked halcyonic compared to where we are now. You'll remember that in Trump's first term, there were a lot of mean tweets and dumb policy, but he wasn't actually able to do a lot of the things he threatened to do or wanted to do. There was a feeling that things were still normal-ish. And America in 2016 was an entirely different media environment. We still had lots of newspapers and reporters breaking real news. Millions of people watched Rachel Maddow. There was a feeling that this might be some kind of nightmare, that the American people would come to their senses at any minute. No one came to save us. Mueller didn't save us. No one came to save us. Donald Trump was reelected, and this time he won the popular vote. It was a strange sensation to watch the American people reject everything they'd seen with their own eyes and everything they'd heard with their own ears to elect that guy again. Anyway, so it's just the beginning, but I wanted to just write a little bit about how the stories of that time, these stories can really, they really do relate to right now. And so that's what I want to talk about.
1: Journalist Molly Jong Fast, the granddaughter of Howard Fast, participating in a panel discussion about the Red Scare of the 1950s.
3: Well, thanks to all three of you for those powerful stories. I fear that I may be up here as the representative of J. Edgar Hoover, which is an odd position to be in, but this is not, in fact, going to be an interrogation. But I hope that we can have a conversation up here, but also that those of you out there who have questions can write them on these pieces of paper, and they will somehow, in mysterious ways, migrate their way up here as we talk.
1: Yale University history professor Beverly Gage.
3: This semester at Yale, I am teaching a new class that is called the Un-American Century. It's a partner to a general class that I teach on the American Century. That's sort of the survey of 20th century politics as we usually get them. And this is a class that is about these stories, that is about the ways that these battles over communism and anti-communism really structured everything about American politics for decade after decade after decade. And one of the things that made me want to teach that class is that I think many of these stories, which were so central to the politics of many generations, are in fact fading, that a post-Cold War generation might know some of the outlines. They might know something about Joe McCarthy, but the centrality and power of a lot of these conflicts, I think, is being lost. So thank you to Columbia for organizing this event, for all of you for being here to talk about all of this. So one thing that struck me about all three of your stories is that while we say that we are up here to talk about McCarthyism, actually Joseph McCarthy doesn't show up in any of these stories, right? Your parents were prosecuted and executed by the court system, by the New York judiciary, by the FBI. In your two cases, we're really talking about the House Committee on Un-American Activities, right, HUAC. And so I guess I will put to you, you know, one of the things that strikes me is how widespread so much of these stories are. And if we decenter Joe McCarthy, who, as you noted, got censured in 1954, then we see actually a much longer and much more continuous story in these politics. So I'm wondering if you can take us into, particularly Dr. Patterson and Dr. Meeropol, into the late 1950s, into kind of the way that these stories shaped your lives past the really acute moment, what these allowed you to see about the world around you, what they allowed you to think about the U.S. government, and kind of how this continued on past this acute moment, if you think that it did.
4: Hello? Can you hear?
5: Yes.
4: I would say that the most important thing it did is it made us skeptical. And I have to say, being on the panel with Molly, I have to say, I learned about Reconstruction from her grandfather's novel, Freedom Road. And I go to undergraduate school, and the historical profession had still concluded that Reconstruction, with blacks having the right to vote, was a terrible tragedy for the South. And the South was redeemed when the Ku Klux Klan drove the black folks back into their cabins. And I, of course, thank God, was inoculated by Howard Fast's novel, Freedom Road. Growing up in that kind of family created a skepticism which permitted people like me to look past what the establishment was saying, try to read between the lines, try to be willing to find the facts that were available. And I think it made me sane to be able to do that.
1: This is Michael Meeropol, son of Julius and Ethel Rosenberg.
0: I would say for me, in terms of the treatment of African Americans by the government, or certainly condoned by the government, both on a municipal city level, on a state level, on a federal level, the cases where black men were accused of rape and then were legally murdered by the state, was something that I grew up knowing about because my father was involved in it. And I think in that case, it really made me want to do something about that, to be a part of fighting against that. And then my mother, who starts this organization of black women who say, we also are going to do something about it. You know, black women are also, when they oppose being raped by a white man, then they go to jail. So that's what I was instilled with, and what motivates me now, you know. And the other piece of it, I guess, is that my parents had early on gone to the Soviet Union. My mother had gone in 1932. She took a group of 22 African Americans to make a film that was never made. But she got a chance to see both Moscow, but they also went south in the Soviet Union, and they saw peoples who were colonized really by, you know, the Russians, who practiced what was called Great Russian Chauvinism, and she saw them liberated, you know, that under the Tsar, that is. And she saw them liberated. They were just being liberated when they went there in 1932. And she saw people who had no alphabet being, you know, now having an alphabet. Women who couldn't even leave the home without permission are now going to universities. Universities were built. This is after the revolution. And so she sees what's possible for the South, what's possible for African Americans. And she comes back and joins the Communist Party. And when my father went in the 1930s, late 20s and 30s, to go to the School of the Toiling Workers of the East to learn to be an communist activist, which he learned, and came back and joins the struggle leads the struggle to free the Scottsboro defendants. So I grew up in a home where that was happening, and it's fingerprints are all over me.
3: Yeah.
1: Dr. Louise Patterson, her parents, William and Louise, were targeted by the Red Scare in the 1950s.
2: I actually have a little bit about my grandfather when he met McCarthy. So I think that's sort of interesting. Okay, so he said, in my single encounter with the old monster, I tried vainly to instruct him in some of the more obvious truths of American history, which I don't doubt he did. In response to which, McCarthy, in a towering rage, roared at me to go write a book. I wrote more than he asked for, but of that later.
1: Molly Jong Fast, granddaughter of Howard Fast.
3: That is a great story. Keep that one in. Whatever cutting you do, keep that one there. I'm glad that the Soviet Union came up, which was also not something that we heard a lot about in your earlier comments. And, you know, thinking about the relationship between the Communist Party and the Soviet Union, which became so much at the heart of the logic of the post-war Red Scare, I guess it seems like there are a couple of different ways of thinking about this. One is that, as some people would have framed it, it was the great tragedy of American communism, in the sense that communists were fighting for noble things at home, but were easy to attack because of the relationship with the Soviet Union. There is an argument that says, actually, you know, the presence of the Soviet Union, and Dr. Patterson, you were suggesting this, gave the world of American communism a kind of an energy and a sense of the forward motion of history, a kind of model, at least an imagined model, if not always and frequently a great living model. So I wonder how you think about that and kind of what you learned, experienced about the USSR from the 30s through the 60s, right? These are the peak years in which all of these questions are really front and center in American politics.
1: Yale University history professor Beverly Gage.
5: I mean, I'm not sure how to answer that in 2 seconds or less. I went to medical school in the Soviet Union in the 1960s. And there are a couple of things. Like, first is, I don't think that we realize when the Russian Revolution took place in 1917, how actually backwards in terms of technological development the Soviet Union really was. So the Soviet Union was an agrarian country, rural, with a population, the majority of the population, unlettered. And coming into the 20th century, they still lived in basically small towns and on farms, and small farms. So they weren't anywhere near developed, even at the turn of the 20th century, as the Western capitals were. I mean, they didn't benefit from slavery, the enslavement of millions of Africans, and the growth of cotton, which built not only the United States, but built Europe. Well, they didn't have that. So coming into the 20th century, they're very backward in terms of technological development. So this whole notion that we have a nemesis that is kind of our mirror image, that's really trying to take over and turn around the American way of, you know, this wonderful American way of life, and we have to hide under our desks, you know, because they're going to bomb us, and we're going to somehow, the children in school, and I don't know how many of you in the audience went through that, of, you know, we would drill. But when I got there in 1960, and they were, what, 15 years out of the Second World War, where they were totally decimated. I mean, Stalingrad looks like Gaza today. What Gaza looks like today, that's what Stalingrad looked like. And a lot of the western part of the country, where the Nazi army had invaded. So they tried, I think, to develop a world, to make a system, to develop a system and a country, and a way of thinking that was not individualistic, that was collective, that was not about greed and personal aggrandizement. And they were fought every step of the way. Had they been left alone to do it, maybe it would have turned out differently. But they were constantly being hounded and harassed and surveilled by the Western governments that didn't want them to develop, wanted them to fail, tried to at every point. I mean, Hitler turned on the Soviet Union because that's what he was supposed to do. He was supposed to defeat communism. You know, he was financed by Ford. You know, he was financed by the West. So he was supposed to defeat communism, but he failed. But the cost that it took the Soviet Union to stop Hitler was great. So in 1960, when I got there, to answer your question, I was dumbfounded because I was expecting this mirror image of the United States in terms of development, because we kept hearing, they're coming for us, they're coming for us. Well, how could they come for us if they didn't have the wherewithal to do that? And I got there and they didn't have the wherewithal to do that at all. Yeah, they made a lot of mistakes. Would they have made as many had they not been the enemy of the West, and the West trying to, at every single turn, to sabotage them, to infiltrate them, to turn it around? I don't think so. I don't think they would have made as many mistakes. But we don't know. But the fact that they were trying to create a new way of living and a new way of thinking about how to live, I think that's what we're trying to do today. That's what these young people are trying to do today. That's what we're doing. That's why we're here, to hear about what are the possible other ways of living, because this one isn't happening.
1: Dr. Louise Patterson, participating in a panel discussion on McCarthyism and the Red Scare in the 1950s.
4: Is this thing working? Okay. I grew up believing that the Soviet Union was the wave of the future, and in the 1950s, following Khrushchev's speech and following the Sino-Soviet dispute and joining SDS, which considered, sorry, Mary Louise, the American Communist Party a bunch of staid old fuddy-duddies, I became a very different kind of person. And I, with 20/20 hindsight, accept the fact that there were a lot of terrible things that went on under Stalin, under collectivization. And I remember having a very interesting fight with my father, Abel Muropol. I said, yes, I agree. Stalin bought a whole 2 years by signing the non-aggression pact with Hitler. And that maybe saved the Soviet Union from being conquered when Hitler finally invaded. But why did the American Communist Party oppose the war? Why did the American Communist Party sing songs like Franklin Roosevelt went to the people and sadly shook his head? These are the words he said. I hate war and so does Eleanor, but we won't be safe till everybody's dead. And then after June 1941, flipped 180 and was in favor of joining the war. I said, Dad, what was wrong with the American Communist Party? He couldn't get his mind around that. So that was where I was coming from. So I accept the fact that the American Communist Party, from time to time, its leadership decided that whatever the Soviet Union did was the right thing, and that helped hurt the American Communist Party here at home. They were great during World War II. They were great fighting for civil rights for African Americans. They were not so great in the period of the Nazi-Soviet Pact when they attacked Roosevelt as a warmonger. So all those things, American communists, some of them made mistakes. And some of them, by the way, quit because they felt that the Communist Party had abandoned the anti-fascist struggle. So that's where I am coming from. But, very important, the reason the American government decided in the 1950s, and particularly the 1960s, that apartheid American style had to be abolished, that Southern regional fascism had to be defeated, is because of the existence of the Soviet Union, because it was a battle for hearts and minds in the Third World, and in that context, American racism in the South was destroying the American image overseas. So you can criticize the Soviet Union all you want. You can criticize the American Communist Party all you want. The existence of the Soviet Union is probably why the establishment in the United States opted for the civil rights movement to support Martin Luther King instead of suppressing him. So I give them credit for that, just for existing.
1: This is Michael Mirapol, son of Julius and Ethel Rosenberg.
2: And
5: racism was the Achilles heel.
2: I'm just going to add that my grandfather was very late to disavow Stalin. He was the last living recipient of the Stalin Peace Prize. Itch is a little bit oxymoronic in 1953, but there were a lot of people who got it that year. So Stalin was sort of, so he wasn't the only one. And we have the prize, but we can't find it right now. It's in my father's garage.
1: Molly Jong Fast, granddaughter of Howard Fast.
3: Great. Well, I want to turn to some of the questions from the audience, and I thought it would be useful to maybe combine them here a little bit. So there are a set of questions that are about comparing the left of the period of your parents and grandparents to the left as it exists today. A few people picked up on your claim, Michael, that today's left is stronger than it was in mid-century America. They seem to be questioning that idea. But then there are also a lot of questions about what the legacies of socialism or the other isms and left movements of that earlier period, what do they mean in the 21st century? What are they useful for? What is passé now? What should be held on to? What should be tossed aside?
4: All right, well, I would say that when I say the opposition to authoritarianism, I include everybody from Bernie Sanders and AOC and people who are out demonstrating against genocide in Palestine, all the way up to the establishment of the Democratic Party, because I hope I'm right. The leadership of the Democratic Party, who spend too much time attacking the progressives, now realize in kind of a near-death experience that if they don't make common cause with progressives, and that means all of them, then they will be under the jackboot of Trumpian fascism along with the rest of us. And I'll give you a beautiful example. I was invited to speak at a No King's Day rally, and the person who introduced me as my parents' son. And I shared the platform with the Lieutenant Governor of New York, because we're all in this bleeping fight together. And I think, I hope, and I pray that the leadership of the Democratic Party will stop trying to beat down the quote-unquote extreme left. And I hope the extreme left will stop having purity litmus tests, because this is a five-alarm fire, and that's what we've got to be focused on.
2: You want to go next? I think there's a lot of lessons from the period of McCarthy that we can take at this moment. And actually, I spend a lot of time thinking about, like, is this worse than the House on Un-American Activities? Because it's true, the left back then was such a small group, and they had been so oppressed. I mean, the level of government surveillance that you guys went through, And then my grandfather went through, and my grandmother would tell stories of them throwing rocks at her window and, you know, just the harassment. And then, you know, my grandparents, no, when my grandfather got out of jail, they couldn't get passports. And they really did a lot of stuff that even a very conservative court later ruled that you couldn't take away people's passports. So there really was, I think that it was much more oppressive in a certain way. But I also think, like, what we see right now in the ways that videos are suppressed, we don't have a lot of transparency when it comes to the algorithms that show us our news. You know, we don't know how much we don't know in a certain way, which is sort of similar to the 50s. So I think though this idea that it's, that American democracy is broadly popular and that there are more people who want to keep it than who want to get rid of it to help Donald Trump, I think is really true. And what I've seen just from being on the ground talking to people versus talking to Democratic leadership or people in sort of these more isolated spaces is that the American people are furious, like furious, furious. And I actually say this to Democratic leadership all the time. I'm like, you guys don't understand. The Tea Party is coming for you. You know, 30% of all Democrats right now have a primary contest. 30%. That's crazy. Like, there is a real, the American people are much madder than the Democratic Party understands. And so I do think there's a broader coalition, but I also think there's going to be a real come to Jesus moment in the Democratic Party, which will be incredibly interesting and strange.
4: Olivai.
1: Among the participants, Michael Mirapol, son of Julius and Ethel Rosenberg. Dr. Mary Louise Patterson is the daughter of William and Louise Patterson. And Molly Jung Fast, her grandfather, Howard Fast, all were targets of the Red Scare and McCarthyism in the 1950s.
3: We can keep going.
5: Yeah, let's keep going.
3: Okay. Great. Well, one of the other questions that sort of drew on all of these stories is, I guess, a question about character. One thing that all of these stories have in common, your parents most dramatically, Michael, is that they are all stories about people who refused to name names. So naming names was the currency of the Red Scare, right? So someone would be brought up in front of Congress or be brought in for an interview with the FBI. And what was often wanted in that setting was not only a confession of guilt, which might mean a variety of things, including membership in the Communist Party, but would also then want the disclosure of names of other people, people you knew, guilt by association, people who were on the same membership lists, people you had conspired with. And it's notable that all three sets of relatives up here were people who went to jail and in the case of your parents, Michael, were executed because they did not name names. And so the question here is, where do you think that kind of political courage comes from? Was it the context of that moment? Was it some set of beliefs about the world and the future and the way history would judge these stories? Was it some set of, you know, inner qualities? Why didn't they name names?
5: Wanna go first, Doc? It's probably a combination of all of those. These were, you know, courage was a part of who they were, but they were also courage in community with others who had that same courage. And I think in terms of my parents, it's because they were in community with others that they were able to be as courageous as they were, but I think they were also, as individuals, they were courageous. And they hated this. I think the hatred of racism, of seeing what it meant, what it did. And these are African American people who were actually subjected to that racism. that you couldn't give in. You couldn't give in your comrades, your friends, who were fighting valiantly to end this racism, to end this oppression. So you couldn't turn them in. So I think in terms of my parents, it was just a combination of all of that. They believed strongly that racism could be overturned, that oppression could be ended. They believed that it took a community, it took us all, a coalition, a party. I think they believed very strongly until my mother kind of drifted away. But my father stayed till the very end of his life as a member of the Communist Party. They believed in the values and the principles and the dreams and the visions. And they believed it fervently. But they weren't about to turn in their friends.
1: Dr. Louise Patterson, daughter of William and Louise Patterson.
4: Can I ask, Molly, you're doing a biography of your grandpa. So what do you think was the basis of his incredible ironclad resistance?
2: So I think that he grew up very poor, pretty close to here, and his mother died when he was young, and he had two brothers, and he felt that he had to take care of them. And he believed that the library, that the amazing service that New York had at that time. And I actually think when you look at the men and women who were born during that period, though especially the men actually, they ended up having a lot of success. You know, a lot of them were the children of immigrants who came to this country and went into the public schools, the CUNY system, the libraries, and they had these very poor parents. So my grandfather just had a father, and he was able to sort of, you know, make a life. And a lot of these men went on to rule the world. I mean, you know, a lot of them are big Trump donors today, believe it or not. I mean, you know, exactly. But I'm just saying there was a lot of social mobility at that moment, and New York had just a lot of education that was free or very cheap. And, you know, there was just a lot of learning that could be done quite cheaply. And there was a lot of social mobility. So I think that was part of it. And I also think he did genuinely was weirdly a very brave person. So he got out there and he just could not, you know, even though in his own life he had a very complicated relationship with my grandmother and was not a very good husband, he was a very good fighter. You know, he felt, and he knew, it's this thing where he knew he was on the right side of things. You know, he truly believed that racism was evil, and that if he could, you know, part of his FBI file, part of there's more about it, but there's this, you know, he had people of different colors in his house, which you weren't supposed to do. You know, all these things that he just knew they were wrong. He had moral conviction. And so it's interesting to me because I always think of myself as not a brave person at all, but I feel like when things are so wrong, when they're so profoundly wrong, you have to speak out.
1: Molly Jong Fast, granddaughter of Howard Fast.
4: You have just triggered something in my brain, and I am going to refer to my second father, Abel Muropol, who did exactly what Howard Fast did. He grew up in the New York public schools. He became a writer. He became a very successful writer. He wrote the anti-lynching anthem, Strange Fruit. He wrote the patriotic song, The House I Live In, which Frank Sinatra sang at the Statue of Liberty when they celebrated the 100th anniversary of the Statue of Liberty. And when he wrote Strange Fruit, the anti-red New York State Commission called him before them and said, "Did the Communist Party tell you to write Strange Fruit?" So he was, from the very beginning, resisting the kind of oppression he saw around him. He grew up poor. He married a poor Jewish woman, ended up going to Hollywood, writing in Hollywood, coming back and adopting Robbie and me. I mean, he was a quintessential product of the New York public schools, City College, a successful writer, and he used it for good. And how do you explain that? I mean, it's an element of character, an element of looking at the world and being stimulated by the world. He was in the Teachers Union, which was a left-wing union, so he joined the Communist Party as part of his work with the Teachers Union. I mean, it's just, I'd kind of agree that it's uncertain why that element of character comes in, but from my perspective, thank God he did.
1: This is Michael Mirapol, son of Julius and Ethel Rosenberg.
3: So the descriptions that you've given raise another question, which is how they thought about themselves in relation to the country in which they lived. And in looking at the stories of American communists and looking at the accusations of the Red Scare, you know, it's very interesting to see the ways in which a lot of communists went out of their way to say, actually, we are good Americans. And here's how we understand what it means to be good Americans in a moment when we are under such pressure. So I wonder if you have thoughts about that. I mean, the house we live in, right? Great patriotic anthem. It's a very strange Frank Sinatra film from 1945. If you want to see it, I do recommend it. But how did they think about themselves as American patriots? Did they think about themselves as, you know, Soviet citizens in exile? How did they think about this country as a country?
1: Moderator is Beverly Gage, history professor, Yale University.
5: They love this country. And I wish I had, or I wish we had here, Paul Robeson's answer when he was asked, you know, at the HUAC or whatever the committee was, it may not have been HUAC, when he was called to testify, you know, why didn't he go back to the Soviet Union? He seemed to love it so. And his answer was, I built this country. My ancestors built this country. I'm not giving it up. This is mine. And he saw himself as a great American. So did my parents. They saw what they thought was the future, as flawed as it was practiced or put into life, brought to life in the Soviet Union. And again, you know, Catholicism has had 2,500 years and it still can't get it right. And, you know, capitalism has only been around, what, 250 years? And the Soviet Union was around, what, 70 years? You don't throw the baby out with the bathwater. Marie Curie took her 1,000 experiments to get it right, to find the radium. You know, that is the basis for a lot of the medical treatment now. So why are we throwing that out just after one time round? And a lot of the principles, a lot of the values, in fact, a lot of them are in sync with the values of this institution that we're sitting in right now. So they weren't about to give this up. This America is ours, and we should not give it up. We must not give it up and give it over to the Trumpites.
1: Dr. Louise Patterson, daughter of William and Louise Patterson.
4: I can't add anything to that.
3: Great. Well, we want to finish with one last question here, which is, what are the lessons of McCarthyism? So that is how this is billed, Confronting McCarthyism, Generational Lessons from Families Who Resisted the Red Scare. So lessons. What would you...
4: You want us to go in reverse order?
3: You can go in whatever order you're
4: first.
3: Feeling inspired.
2: I'll go first. So... the lesson that I learned from my grandfather actually was that you have to be brave. That if something like this happens, and that's what I've seen of myself at this moment, is that it is your responsibility to be brave. I know a bunch of people who have moved to Canada you know these people too, and I know some people who have moved to Europe, and I am appalled. I am just appalled by them. This is not the moment to be a coward. This is the moment to stay and be brave. And our country calls on us to defend these values, and it is just not even, it did not even occur to me to do that. I mean, it did, it is appalling to me that we would have had so much from this country and then abandon it at the moment when it was in real peril. So, you know, I always thought of my grandfather as really could be a blowhard. I mean that in the nicest possible way. But, you know, sometimes he would tell these stories and my dad and I would walk out of the room because we knew where they were going and try to

0: where they were going and try to leave other people there so they'd have to hear them. And I now, you know, I have so much respect for him, and I hope that I, like, have an ounce of that level of fortitude.
1: Molly Jong Fast, a political analyst for MSNBC, granddaughter of Howard Fast.
2: Lessons from the McCarthy period. I think we have to come together. I think we have to understand that this is a moment when it requires all hands on deck, that we have to put down our petty ideological or political differences and realize that this is an existential moment, and we have to stand up and say no. We have to make this ungovernable. We can't let them continue with this madness. And I agree with you that leaving, it's our responsibility. We're Americans. We are not the enemies. Those of us sitting in this room, and so many outside, the majority of the people in this country are not the enemies of the peoples of the world. We're not the enemies of the planet that we live on. We're not raping and grabbing and everything that we can for ourselves as individuals. You know, we're not that. And we have to tell the world that we're not that. We have to vote. We have to get everybody out to vote. It's not the only answer, but we have to do that. And then if we have to make this ungovernable, we have to do that. And I think the lessons of the McCarthy period are that. No one else is coming here to save us. There are no angels coming down from anywhere. There's no red army that's coming. I mean, it's us. It's us that's going to make the difference. And you know, we can't afford to be divided. I think that's another lesson from that period. We have to put those differences aside. And say, no, we're going to save this country, we're going to save ourselves, and in so doing, we will actually save the world.
3: When I was in high school, I studied French existentialism, and the most incredible message I got from it, and it stayed with me now, you know, 70 years later, is that even when you know you're gonna lose, you gotta fight, because in the end, you actually might win. Resistance is everything, and I hope I have the courage and the energy to do that with every breath I have left.
4: Well, that seems like an excellent note to end on. Please join me in thanking the panelists. Thanks to all of you for being here. There is a reception, and the conversation can continue. So.
5: And thank you to all of our panelists for sharing these incredible family memories and stories of courage. I also want to thank Ty Jones, the Lehman Curator for American History, who had this idea and worked so hard to make it happen. Thank you so much, Ty. And thanks to all of the cathedral staff and the Columbia staff who worked hard to put together this program. If this dialogue has inspired you, I'm sure it has, then I'd love for you to continue to explore these themes with colleagues, students, and friends. And to that end, I would like to invite you to another upcoming event presented by

0: by Columbia's libraries in the Department of History, the Bancroft Prizes in American History and Diplomacy on April 23rd. The prizes honor distinguished works of historical scholarship that deepen our understanding of history and its relevance for the present moment. The winning authors are interviewed by fellow historians, and this sheds light on the lessons to be learned from scholarly study of the past. There is a registration link at the QR code that's on the bottom of your program. And I, again, thank you for this wonderful program, these terrific insights, and a very meaningful evening. Thank you all for joining us. Thank you so much.
1: This panel discussion on the Red Scare of the 1950s took place in New York in early March. Among the participants, Michael Mirapol, son of Julius and Ethel Rosenberg. Dr. Mary Louise Patterson is the daughter of William and Louise Patterson. And Molly Jung Fast, her grandfather, Howard Fast. All were targets of the Red Scare and McCarthyism in the 1950s. Moderator for this panel discussion, Beverly Gage, is a history professor at Yale University.
2: 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Her career was inspired during her work with President Lyndon Johnson. Her book, No Ordinary Time, about Franklin and Eleanor Roosevelt during World War II, won the Pulitzer Prize. She won the Lincoln Prize for her book, Team of Rivals, and the Carnegie Medal for her book, The Bully Pulpit. She joins our host, renowned author and civic leader, David Rubenstein.
3: When you grew up, did you want to be a presidential scholar? Was that what you wanted to do?
4: I certainly didn't dream of it when I was a little girl. What I did dream about, though, was I loved history. History was a magic. Then I had a teacher in high school, Miss Austin, and she made us feel like she was talking about the leaders of our past, that she knew them. She had such anecdotes and stories about them that they came alive. And what's so great about it is, though, you get to catapult yourself to another era. You can learn about the people that lived in that time, and you feel like you've got layers of your life. My only fear, I always tease, is that there'll be an afterlife, and all my guys will be there telling me everything I got wrong about them or everything I missed about them. And Johnson will be the first person to scream out, "How come that damn book on Roosevelt was twice as long as the book you wrote about me?"
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1: Next on C-SPAN Radio, we'll hear from Tom Zollner, teaches history at Chapman University. He's the author of some 9 books and in 2020 awarded the National Book Critics Award for nonfiction. He'll talk about escaped slaves, the contraband camps, and the grassroots nature of emancipation during the American Civil War. The name of his book, The Road, was full of thorns. He discussed his book last May, joined by Georgetown University history professor Adam Rothman.
6: Thank you so much. It's really a delight to be here, a delight to be talking with Tom about his book, and really amazing to be having this conversation in this room where Lincoln drafted the Emancipation Proclamation, because Tom's book helps us understand part of what was going through Lincoln's mind as he contemplated the prospect of emancipation. And I think Tom's book sheds light on an often neglected element of the process of the road to emancipation. So we'll get into all of that in the next few minutes. But I just want to say that it was really a delight to read the book. It's an incredibly well-written book, rich with interesting stories and personalities and characters and dilemmas. And it is a very, very human story about the emergence of the policy of emancipation. So first of all, I just want to say, well done.
7: Thank you. Thank you.
6: So let's just get right into it, all right? So tell us what happened in May of 1861, almost to the day that we're sitting here, at Fort Monroe in Virginia.
7: Fort Monroe in Virginia, which at the time it was constructed in the 1820s, was about as much money as the U.S. military had ever spent on anything. It was built as part of what was called the Third System of Fortifications to prevent any European powers from sailing up American rivers and committing some atrocity. The embarrassment of having the Capitol and the White House burned by the British in the War of 1812 lingered in everyone's mind. And so they thought, we really need to armor up the coast. This fort still stands at the very end of the Virginia Peninsula. And in a piece of historical echoes that would be laughed out of any writer's room in Hollywood, this particular piece of land was also the landing site of two ships in 1619, the White Lion and the Treasurer. As you know, this was the symbolic beginnings of slavery on the North American continent, in the English-speaking part of the North American continent. So this is really where slavery began. It is also where slavery began to come to an end. As Adam said, the night of May 22nd, 1861, three enslaved men took the brave action of crossing that body of water known as Hampton Roads. They were trying to get away from their owner, as many enslaved people did. But this was different. Their owner had the guy who had in charge of them leased them out to the Virginia militia for the purpose of fortifying up the coast, again, fortifying the coast, in preparation for a possible federal attack. Enslaved people were put to work for the Confederacy for just this reason. And these three men were then told, you do this labor, we're going to move you down to Cape Hatteras, North Carolina, and you're going to do your work there. This was distressing to these three guys who did not want to be separated from their families. And so they took the risk of approaching a U.S. military installation, knowing full well that the Fugitive Slave Act required the commander to return them. They figured, they took a bet, quite rightly, that the ground had suddenly shifted with Virginia's secession from the Union, that they might get a different response. And they did. The commander was a guy named Benjamin Butler, a trial attorney from Massachusetts who had made his name, as many attorneys do, kind of playing with language. You know, what does a mill wheel really mean? You know, what does an 8-hour day really mean? And he was able to secure all kinds of victories in Lowell, Massachusetts doing this. He had been appointed to command Fort Monroe as what was called a political general. That is to say, no military experience. But a big following in Massachusetts. And he was also a Democrat, which was very important to the Republican, Abraham Lincoln, to make it look like the Union Army was a bipartisan group of high officers. This wasn't just some sort of secret Republican plot to end slavery, as many were paranoid that was the case. Butler provided a little bit of political cover for that. He hears out these three enslaved men, and on the spot, revealed 2 days later in a conversation with an emissary who had come to retrieve these guys and say, Benjamin Butler, you got to follow the law. We want these guys back. Butler says, well, Virginia is now a foreign country. She calls herself a foreign country. And so therefore, I'm not going to give you any military asset back. I'm going to consider these guys contraband of war. It's a bit of a term of art. It was actually a very old term. Used to imply any kind of material that could be legally seized in times of war and not returned. Property owners were extremely sensitive to this. You know, this army is going to come in and take my stuff. You know, that's the work of medieval barbarians. This isn't the actions of a modern army. But contraband of war was the great exception to this idea. No way was any army in its right mind going to return a cannon or a rifle to a foe. You would never do that. That could be used against you. Butler reasoned that enslaved property, was also a military asset and could therefore be confiscated by the Union. So he tells the three gentlemen, all right, you're now the property of the U.S. Army, which is suddenly we're in really uncharted legal waters here. You know, are they human beings? And then also this kind of goes against the Union theory of the war, which is that this is not a foreign country down there. We don't give diplomatic recognition to the Confederacy. It's all extremely murky. And when news of this, you know, decision on the spot by Butler reaches the Lincoln White House, you know, the 16th president loved a good joke. And he thought this was the funniest thing ever. And so did the New York newspapers. You know, they were really sick of Southern abuses of rhetoric, Southern physical abuses in Congress. It wasn't just the caning of Charles Sumner in Massachusetts. There had been all kinds of fistfights and challenges to duels going on in Congress. It was a thunderdome down there. And finally, it seemed to pro-Union readers, here was someone who was finally going to kind of show the Confederacy, you know, we're going to play your game. This started a snowball effect. And within weeks of these three guys gaining the protection of the U.S. Army, there were 900 enslaved people camped outside the perimeters of Fort Monroe under the watch of the federal guns. That started a snowball which gathered force, and it's the argument of this book that President Lincoln sitting right here in this position. I'm told that the desk is oriented in the same way that it was in the summer of 1862. This is the real force that causes him to do what he did.
1: Right. Tom Zollner, his book, The Road Was Full of Thorns, joined by history professor Adam Rothman.
6: Amazing. I just asked a simple question.
7: I realized that was going on for a long time.
6: No. It just goes to show how much there is in this story, and we're just scratching the surface. So I want to pull out a few threads, and we'll get to Lincoln in due time, but I want to spend a little bit of time with the men, women, and children who flee from slavery and make their way to these Union camps like Fort Monroe. So just a few questions. Do we know the names of the three men?
7: Yes. Shepard Mallory, Frank Baker, and James Townsend.
6: Great. Thank you for that. I think it's really important when we can to identify these folks by name. They have names. The names are in the records, and we'll talk about the records in a minute. And, you know, these are really active agents in this history. So I think we do them some justice, you know, by naming them. As you mentioned, it starts with them. Pretty soon there's 900 other formerly enslaved people. Their status, I think, is in limbo around Fort Monroe. But this is something that's happening all across the landscape, wherever the Union Army is, in close proximity to slave country. This starts to happen, right?
7: Correct. Although with a big asterisk, which is that this was really up to commanders' discretion. So not every commander loved this idea. In fact, one of the greatest opponents of this was George McClellan, who quite vigorously and heartlessly would return enslaved people to their owners. It was really catch-as-catch-can. No one was really sure where the federal policy lay. And in fact, there's a frustrated officer who at one time said that the policy here is it's as mysterious as though it were dictated by Egyptian oracles, was his phrase. There really was an enormous amount of confusion and ambiguity about this, but this was such a ray of hope for enslaved people who learned about this quickly. Everybody in what Professor Rothman has called slave country, in his wonderful book on the subject titled just that, Slave Country, was familiar with what they called the slave telegraph. The conduit of information, both good information and rumors, was electric. Plantation to plantation, people knew things often before their owners did. And so news of what was called the Freedom Fort, spread very, very quickly, and you saw amazing acts of courage as men, women, and children ran as fast as they could towards this federal installation and the positions of the Union Army. Last thing I'll say there, this had been going on all along. Enslaved people have been running away from slavery since 1619, but this was the first time they were actually running towards the white men with the guns instead of away from them. A remarkable turn.
6: So the book makes the claim that I think by the end of the war, something like 800,000 enslaved people made their way to the Union Army or other Union havens of refuge. So that would be one in every five enslaved people.
7: It was an astonishing migration. Chaotic, you know, if you can picture a map of the then United States and just that wave, not just going north, but going in all directions towards federal positions. And yes, 800,000 people, that's more than the population of Philadelphia. This was, for many, an immense social crisis. The newspapers, both Democratic and Republican newspapers, asked the question over and over and over again. It became a journalistic cliche. And I'm using period language here, mind you, but the question was, what is to be done with the Negroes? You saw this everywhere, and this is part of the pressures on Lincoln, is the question of, first of all, how do you deal with hungry, tired, and frightened people who are, you know, at the doorstep, who not only need bandages, food, and clothing, but need some sort of sense of permanent disposition. What do you do with that? And not just the physical challenge of that, but the legal challenge. Can you return them to enslavement? There was an assumption by many that, well, once this late unpleasantness is over, of course we're going to give them back to their owners. I mean, their property, after all. This is what the majority of the northern population thought.
6: Yeah. And a lot of that ambiguity and tension is captured by the word contraband itself, this clever phrase that Butler applies to the men who arrive at the fort. And this word proliferates. Suddenly, it's everywhere. It's like a Civil War meme that, you know, travels through the culture. Just to give you one example, so I teach at Georgetown University, and in December of 1861, students at Georgetown staged a minstrel show titled Contrabands of Georgetown College. So this is one of the ways that this word, this idea, flows through the culture. So we have this playbill, actually, in our archives. So just one example of the cultural significance of this term contraband. So just to stick with the men, women, and children who arrive in at places like Fort Monroe, what were conditions like for them at these places, and what did the Union Army do with them?
7: Right. So it was hardly a paradise. They were made to camp in muddy fields. They stitched together tents as best they could. They took surplus from the Army. Rations were issued sporadically. Most importantly, many of them were hired by the Union Army to do various tasks, to become cooks and valets. It was sort of a status symbol if you were an officer to get a freed person as your valet. They were given some limited role in through 1861 and 1862, some limited military role, most prominently as scouts, simply because they knew where the secret trails were in that part of the country. They understood which plantations were going to be easy to take over and which ones would be more difficult. They had immense knowledge of the geography. Generals like Butler happily took advantage of that. So the tide on some of these battles really did turn because of the military intelligence provided by people who recently had emancipated themselves by running towards the Bluecoats.
6: So these folks serve as spies, they serve as laborers, they perform domestic service in camps. Are they coming? So the first three who come are men. Are they are they coming as families, individuals? Are there women and children at these camps as well? What's the social life like?
7: All over the map, a lot of families. And the disposition of women and children was a bit of a sticking point early on. Benjamin Butler wondered, hey, am I supposed to be a social service agency here? I mean, I can take advantage of the labor provided by healthy young guys. You know, they can go cut down trees for fortifications, but... You know, women and children, and then the decision was made, look, we're going to take everyone. We're going to take take these families. Women provided, of course, the roles in the laundries as camp cooks. I should also add that wage payment was also sporadic. This was a source of some unhappiness that, hey, you said you were going to pay us. And this was a great, you know, accomplishment for many of them who had never seen a dime for their labors. There's even some testimony from some of them that, you know, I ran away for this. You know, the conditions in some cases were, compared unfavorably with actual slavery, which tells you something about, just how slipshod it was, some of the conditions in these camps.
1: Tom Zollner, Chapman University, discussing the escaped slaves and contraband camps of the American Civil War. The name of his book, The Road Was Full of Thorns, joined by history professor Adam Rothman, Georgetown University.
6: Yeah, so the subtitle of the book is Running Toward Freedom. Should that be a question mark? Running towards freedom or something else? At least in the initial stages, before a policy of emancipation has really been formulated in a significant way by the Lincoln administration.
7: Yes, for many of them it was filled with terror. Am I going to be re-enslaved? That was the spirit haunting these contraband camps. There's one, by the way, not far from here, off of Rhode Island Avenue, that was plagued with bounty hunters from Maryland, who would come on in and kidnap people, either enslaved people that they personally knew had quote unquote belonged to somebody. Or just random kidnappings, and let's just, you know, sell this person into slavery, back into slavery. So this was a terrifying experience for these freed people who, quite rightly, you know, wanted security. There was one contraband camp where there was kind of a bit of a genesis, actually, of the United States Colored Troops, which is another part of the story about how the Lincoln and his cabinet eventually, after much anguish, decided we're going to arm them, put them in uniforms, put a private's insignia on the men, and send them into battle. The building block of that was a constabulary force at Corinth, Mississippi, which was, by all accounts, one of the best contraband camps in the entire country. Very orderly, very well run, and one in which the enslaved people had more of a role of their own governance.
6: So I will get to the issue of arming black soldiers, one of the consequences or formalized by the Emancipation Proclamation, which is connected to this whole story. Since you mentioned the contraband camp not too far from where we are now, and since we are here in Washington, D.C., I wanted to ask you a little bit more about the contraband camps in and around Washington. So aside from Fort Monroe and Corinth, were there multiple contraband camps here in D.C.? What were the nature of those camps? Are there any signs of those camps around anymore in today's Washington?
7: There is an interpretive marker, a modern interpretive marker, the one off Rhode Island Avenue that I mentioned. Also, when you say camp, that's a real spectrum of settlement. I mean, there were places that looked like refugee camps. There were also many kinds of informal housing of freed people who would sometimes find accommodation with sympathetic landlords. The next biggest one, other than what was called Camp Barker, was Duff Green's Row on Capitol Hill, which was kind of this notorious place even before the Civil War, where they would find some kind of a relief as recently freed people. A lot of scorn from residents. You know, D.C.'s southern character was really revealed during this experience.
8: Interesting. So that actually gets to the question of the relationship between the people who escape from slavery and present themselves to the Union Army, to the Union government, and Lincoln himself. So, the argument of the book is essentially that this phenomenon of escape is an engine of the development of a policy of emancipation that really impacts Lincoln himself, and you can detect traces of Lincoln's awareness of this phenomenon in his writing and his speeches and things like that. So I want to ask you to kind of build that argument. Where does Lincoln himself encounter enslaved people, people who escape from slavery, people who might be considered contrabands? Does he ever come face to face with them?
7: He does. He does. He took no meetings with any freed person. He did meet with a contingent of Southern African Americans late in his presidency, but actual quote-unquote contrabands, those were glancing encounters. And the most famous one was in the company of his cook, a woman named Mary Dimes, whose husband was a preacher who worked at Camp Barker, and famously Lincoln commuted from this house to the White House. You can recreate the commute if you just simply walk down Park Place over here and then down 7th Street. He would do that daily during the summer months, and which took him right past that contraband camp. And there's two recorded instances where he and his very small entourage stopped, and they dismounted, and Lincoln spent time with those free people, and on those two occasions sang hymns with them, actually. And on the second occasion, Lincoln, who was of a famously melancholic disposition at times, begins to weep, actually, during the singing of one of these hymns. So there's no question that he was deeply emotionally affected by what he saw. Nobody in Washington could have missed what was going on. It was really the problem of slavery for so many people in the North, not just as an abstraction, not just this cruelty that you would read about in Harriet Beecher Stowe or read about in the newspapers, but here it was. You could see those who had escaped. You could hear their stories. You could see the scars on their backs. This was the humanization of this experience during the heat of the war.
8: Interesting. So he has these direct experiences. He's also getting all sorts of reports from his lieutenants and his advisors and people in the field about the phenomenon of contrabands, of escaped people who are escaping from slavery. So what is the, how do we know that that's in his mind as he's negotiating with Congress over the Confiscation Acts or beginning to draft the Emancipation Proclamation? Like, what is the, what are the traces there?
7: Right. I mean, Lincoln is a famously enigmatic figure for historians. And I wonder sometimes, is this why he's so attractive? Simply because there's such a mystery about him. And such a paradox, too, because he was so plain-spoken, so affable, so charismatic with the jokes and the frontier stories. But he was also an extremely slippery individual. He would never tell you quite what he was thinking, an extremely private person. And so what he always said when he was asked, which he frequently was, what is the ultimate outcome of slavery during this conflict? And he would sort of smile and say, "My policy is to have no policy." He would lapse into, "Let me tell you this story about when I was in the Black Hawk War," and and then suddenly the question is forgotten, and he's very cleverly kind of left you with no sense of what he really thinks. It's the argument of this book that Lincoln was such a canny operator here. He was a politician, sure. He was also a lawyer. You know, he had a lot in common with Benjamin Butler in this way, that he really looked for the cracks. The cracks in the law as it was written, and the fortification against future cracks in the law. The 13th Amendment, famously, of his midwifing was for that purpose, to leave no ambiguity in the Constitution, as it was famously ambiguous about slavery. And so this book goes into, of all things, his journeys down the Mississippi River in 1828 and 1831, which Lincoln is famous for being Honest Abe, the storekeeper who paid everyone back. Lincoln the log splitter, that was a big political image making in 1860. I think if you really want to know Lincoln's style, it's actually Lincoln the boatman, who would tell people that, you know, that was, Horace Greeley actually said that his trips to New Orleans to sell farm goods from Indiana during that time were his Harvard and his Yale, his freshman year. That's where he learned not only about what deep slavery looked like, but that's also where he learned a certain leadership style. And he would tell people this. He said, you go point to point. You go with the river. You don't fight the river. You flow with the river. Lincoln, during the Civil War, was very much flowing with the river on this question. He was letting events dictate his leadership. And so this is the heart of the book. The contraband experience, 800,000 people on the doorstep of the Mid-South. We can't return them to slavery. This is a giant mess. We're going to have to emancipate. So I think in some sense Lincoln felt the country was backed into a corner. And this is the really magnificent part of this. This was due to the courage of those 800,000 people who put him in that position.
8: Mm-hmm. They're one of those currents that's moving him along. Yeah.
7: Yes. Another thing he liked to say, sort of in that aphorism kind of manner, is, you know, broken eggs can't be mended. He said that on several occasions. You know, the metaphor there being, of course, you know, slavery is now a broken egg. The yolk is, you know, running all over the place. We will not put that back together, a.k.a. we're not going to go back to a state of slavery. And so these peace delegations, these conversations that were happening in 1864 were largely a charade. Lincoln knew that slavery was done because of the contrabands.
1: Tom Zollner teaches at Chapman University. Adam Rothman is a history professor at Georgetown University. The book, The Road, was full of thorns.
8: Interesting. So I want to zoom out a little bit even further than this to ask you, so one of your previous books, Island on Fire, is about a slave revolt that takes place in the British Caribbean and its impact on British emancipation in the 1830s. So you've written one book about the impact of slave resistance on emancipation and abolition in the British Caribbean, and another book of the impact of slave resistance on emancipation and abolition in the United States. So you're in a kind of unique position of being very familiar with both of these stories. And I wonder if you could just do a little compare and contrast for us, because sometimes we think about the United States in isolation from the rest of the world as if it's the only place that went through this experience of the history of slavery, abolition, and emancipation. But of course, this was transnational phenomenon.
7: Right.
8: And we can learn something, I think, by comparing what happened in the United States to other places. So give us a sense of what would that comparison of the United States to the British Caribbean, what would we learn from that contrast, that comparison?
7: It's a great question. Let me just say quickly that this book is about how the United States stumbled out of slavery. You know, it was a really improvisational process. There was no long-range thinking. The North wanted to win the war, you know, and here was a material asset at the heart of the war that the North took advantage of, right? And this sets the United States on a journey that it's still upon right now. Right. We also stumbled into slavery. Some of this book, two chapters of it, concerns itself with the question of why did the English-speaking North American settlements adopt this horrific practice, which many people, even in the 17th century, said, we're not going to do that. Britain's different than Spain. You know, this is going to be a free continent. But the Virginia colony famously began to adopt laws that made lifetime bondage a reality. How did that happen? It was short-term improvisational thinking in response to a labor shortage. We need somebody to pick this tobacco. And this became really good money, and it became therefore impracticable to give up this idea that was just so profitable. And it was kind of, as one historian famously put it, the unthinking decision to do this. I don't know that there was a lot of long-range thinking behind our stumble out of slavery. Now, compared to Britain, ours was largely an executive process. Lincoln had a friendly Republican Congress to work with, but emancipation was an executive decision. It's marvelous to me, by the way, it was pinned right here, and we're talking about it in this room. That's astonishing, right? In Britain, it was a parliamentary process. King William IV really didn't have a constitutional role there. And he was, in fact, against emancipation, but Parliament wasn't listening to him. The reasoning there was that these uprisings keep happening, and they are extremely expensive to keep sending the Royal Navy there to put them down. And there is a successful emancipation to look to, which is to say in the north of the United States, the sort of state-by-state, beginning with Vermont, most spectacularly with New York State deciding to emancipate its slaves, its enslaved people. And this was, to make it very simple, sort of almost a cost decision for the British Empire at the time. We can no longer afford this, even though the sugar islands are massively profitable. The practice of slavery has become an embarrassment, has become a military liability, and so therefore we're going to make the pragmatic decision to withdraw. Almost, this is maybe not the best historical comparison, but it's maybe like Nixon's decision to start gradually withdrawing from Vietnam in 1972. We'd like to win the war, but we just can't. It will not work anymore.
8: Mm. So the calculus of interest changes.
7: Very much.
8: That's true for the Union as well.
7: Very, very much so. Very much so. You know, I do think Abraham Lincoln had a humanitarian heart, but the calculus was a very pragmatic military and social calculus.
8: Hmm. Interesting. So back to the United States, and back to, you know, back to the book and your process as a writer. One of the things that's quite remarkable about wartime emancipation in the United States is how richly documented it is. There's an incredible range of source material to write this history. And I wonder if you would talk a little bit about your archives, your relationship to the sources. Are there particular sources that you found especially helpful, surprising, or revelatory?
7: Yes. I fully endorse what you said earlier about any time you can find the name of an enslaved person, you should document it as a historian. It lends a dignity to that person. It reinforces the idea, which was too common in the 1860s, that this was this undifferentiated mass of people and not a collection of 4 million unique individuals. The names of enslaved people were surprisingly hard to find, actually. It was mandated that a provost marshal, which is sort of like another term for military police, was supposed to, you know, as you came into a contraband camp, note you down, you know, what's your name, what's your approximate age, who is your owner, with the kind of vague idea that you might get returned. These provost marshal records are very hard to find. They've been lost in the National Archives. Many of them have been destroyed. The best archive I've found is in actually your former adopted hometown of New Orleans, actually, at the Amistad Center at Tulane University, which inherited the archives of Fisk University, an HBCU in Tennessee. And they have charge of something called, the records of something called the American Missionary Association. this coalition of evangelicals and more liberal-minded Bostonians who were went into this kind of partnership with the Union Army in a way that probably would not pass a court test today. The Union Army, as I've mentioned, really did not want to take care of all these hungry and tired people on their doorstep. And so these missionaries came in and in some cases were given military ranks, military authority to provide assistance, humanitarian assistance to these men, women, and children. And it was actually in the AMA archives that I found the most names. It was the missionaries who tended, not always, but generally tended to take an interest in the freed people as actual human beings with interesting stories. A particular guy named Lewis Lockwood, whose letters were kind of over the top with flowery language, but nevertheless he took the time to actually learn, well, what is your story? And, you know, how did you reach this place? Very few interlocutors within these Union Army camps had any interest in that, to the dismay of future historians. I'll also say a word for the black press of the day, particularly a newspaper called the Afro-American, published out of New York, who recognized what was going on at Fort Monroe as a major story. The only other newspaper that did that was Horace Greeley's New York Tribune, which also devoted more column inches to this than any other newspaper.
1: Tom Zollner, Chapman University, discussing the grassroots nature of emancipation during the American Civil War, joined by history professor Adam Rothman, Georgetown University.
8: Great. It's interesting to see the presence of those civil society institutions, the missionaries, the press, in a sense, like infiltrating these camps and supporting the freedmen, but also reporting on what they see and amplifying the voices that they do hear in those camps. And those are their voices come to us through those sources. And you've done just a tremendous job of weaving those sources together into a really powerful story about how the agency of enslaved people themselves pushes Lincoln towards the Emancipation Proclamation. So it's really remarkable. I have one final question before we open it up to the audience, which is, why did you write this book? What motivated you? Where did it come from? Like, what? How did you know? It's a big choice, a big decision to write a book. And you really have to have some drive to do it. So why? You know, what was the spark for you?
7: Yeah, I'm interested in how oppressive systems come to an end, right? Y'all remember the publication of the 1619 Project, documenting how thoroughly slavery had marinated into the American ideal, American culture, and so forth. And that's an important part of the story. But how did it end? Not enough attention, I think. Historians have not given enough attention to what might be called the eschatology of slavery. And this provides, and this is also maybe a little dirty word for historians, the presentism, right? You never want to, you know, graft the past onto the future. But I'll say that this does have lessons for how individual people have a role in unwinding these particular injustices. I was interested in the comparison between British emancipation and U.S. emancipation. And there's just something, I think, kind of marvelous about that the use of that word contraband, which I agree, it's a funny word. It sounds illicit, and it is meant to convey something that is somewhat dangerous, and we might even look at that and consider it somewhat insulting that we would apply this to human beings. But it was a way to smuggle in to the reluctant American consciousness this dangerous idea of African American citizenship, universal African American citizenship. It was a way to sort of baby step the rest of the country into this idea. And as I've said, it was an improvisational, almost make it up as you go along process to completing this immense, almost sacred descent of freedom onto 4 million people.
8: Thank you. I mean, that word contraband really highlights the ironies of this history. And there's nothing more ironic than the fact that Southern slave owners seceded to protect slavery and in the end dug their own graves.
7: Yes, I think there's no question that the Southern slavery would have persisted longer, not indefinitely, of course, but they in fact caused it to come to an end, because the rules of war are very different. Thucydides recognized this. War is a great teacher, he said.
8: Thank you. Great. All right, well, those are my questions. So we have some time for questions. Sure.
9: Did the camps just sort of spontaneously combust, or did the Army try to organize the camps in different places and then send people to them? How did they evolve?
7: It was improvisational. Some of them at war's end were immediately dismantled. Some of them were never meant to last. They were only temporary encampments where, you know, if you're the Union Army, you're moving around. So some of them did persist, and most famously in Hampton, Virginia, it just sort of faded into the community, where today it's just an ordinary middle-class neighborhood, and it became a literal part of the American landscape.
8: Tom, could you talk a little bit about the community that emerges next to Fort Monroe, Slabtown? You spent a lot of time in Slabtown in the book.
7: Yes.
8: And it's fascinating.
7: Yes. First of all, the Virginia militia burned Hampton to the ground on April 7th, 1861, because they didn't want freed black people living there in their own homes. And so they'd rather destroy it than have a freed enslaved person live there. But that wiped the slate clean, in effect, and just what they had worried about happened, that in the shells of those homes, freed enslaved people would build a new wooden house around the chimney and treat it as their own. And this was the beginning of black community formation in a new free America. So it was, in some sense, the Confederacy's greatest nightmare come true.
8: And it literally rises from the ashes.
7: It's an astonishing metaphor. I said earlier that a Hollywood screenplay would never accept this, you know, 1861 parody. That too is a metaphor that is both so improbable but so beautiful too.
8: Go ahead.
10: We're used to these days the Supreme Court kind of giving in to the federal government and doing whatever they want. Back then, you had the Dred Scott-type Supreme Court. Were there court cases brought against contrabands, and how did those resolve legally?
7: No. To my knowledge, this was strictly Congress and the executive driving the branch. I don't think there was a significant legal challenge to what they were doing. Congress was a rump body. Every Confederate of the 11 states had ceremonially marched out in the spring and summer of 1861, which is a tragedy, but in some sense it was just so perfect for Lincoln. Suddenly there's this Congress which is just pumping out this legislation that needs to happen, the first Confiscation Act, which solidified what Butler had done, the second Confiscation Act, D.C. Emancipation, repeal of the hated Fugitive Slave Act, all these legislative priorities which the Southern contingent in Congress had continually blocked. But to your question, the courts really didn't have a meaningful role here.
8: Can I add one thing to that answer, which is that there is a judicial story here, which is that the provost courts operated by the Union military are the first places where black Southerners can actually begin to get some kind of justice. And one reason for this is the provost courts begin to allow black people to testify against white people, which they had not been allowed to do before. So the seeds of justice are actually sown in the provost courts that emerge in some cases in and around these contraband camps. Mm-hmm. So I think that's an important story. Great.
11: I think I heard you say that Northerners assumed that at the end of the war, that slaves, these contraband slaves, would be returned to their owners. Sure, did I hear that right? So unless the Northerners, these people, thought that the war was simply fought over succession, why, if they thought it was fought over slavery, and they saw what happened, including the emancipation, why would they have thought that? Why wouldn't they have thought that the Fugitive Slave Act would become a dead letter?
7: Sure. There's a critical distinction that should be made between being an abolitionist, which very few people in the North actually were. They were regarded as sort of weirdos, you know, these you know, cranky, you know, puffy heads from Boston. But there was plenty of anti-slavery sentiment in the country, and it didn't really have anything to do with the human crime of slavery. It had more to do with how the Western territories were going to be settled. You know, is it going to be the kind of yeoman farmer that, you know, is going to come over from Northern Europe? You know, we like the Germans, we like the Scandinavians out there in Kansas Territory. What we don't like, say the kind of Northern anti-slavery folks, are these aristocrats from the Deep South, from the Mid-South, who are going to move out to the Western territories with hundreds and hundreds of people in bondage to dominate economically that economy and shut out all these small competitors. That is to say, the kind of settlement that the anti-slavery contingent in the North wanted to see. And there was an assumption that to fully universal emancipation, that was a distant dream for all but a few people.
1: From last May at President Lincoln's Cottage, history professors Tom Zollner and Adam Rothman discussing the book The Road Was Full of Thorns.
7: Nathan?
10: Yes. One aspect of your book that I found very interesting was reading about Elizabeth Keckley.
7: Yes.
10: And I also found it interesting. I also found it an important fact that she had worked for Jefferson and Breen and Davis before secession, and I'm not sure if I'd known that, and I thought that was an interesting fact. My question is, I was wondering if you could speak some about Elizabeth Keckley. What do you think are some of the most important parts of her story? What did you find most meaningful as you learned about her during your research?
7: Yes, Elizabeth Keckley had been enslaved. She, in Maryland, if memory serves, and she made her way to the district, gained her freedom, and began working as a dressmaker for the wife of Jefferson Davis, then a senator from Mississippi. Verena Davis was her name. Keckley was a fantastic dressmaker. Her work was prized among the women of D.C. Verena Davis couldn't say enough good about Elizabeth Keckley. When Davis and his wife Verena leave D.C. and Davis is offered the presidency of the Confederacy, Elizabeth Keckley finds work with Mary Todd Lincoln and therefore becomes the dressmaker not only for Verena Davis, but also the two first ladies, essentially. She also, on her walks around D.C., saw what everyone else in D.C. was seeing, which was this enormous refugee crisis. And she wondered, well, you know, they're holding these sanitary balls for the white soldiers, the white refugees from slavery. Why can't we do this for the black refugees from slavery? And she starts a relief association. One of her first donors is Mary Todd Lincoln, who writes her a nice check. And this helps provide food, clothing, medicine, education for Camp Barker, which was the big contraband camp, but also for the scattered ones that Professor Rothman has mentioned. Keckley later goes on to write a memoir behind the scenes at the White House. This is after the war, where she's roundly denounced by Booker viewers who thought that this was an invasion of Abraham Lincoln and Mary Todd Lincoln's privacy to talk about what she had seen in her privileged role in the White House. I've read that book. I don't think it was all that, you know, sort of gossipy. I think it was actually a really good memoir, but, you know, the morals of the time probably mingled with a little racism against Elizabeth Keckley, thought that she should not have done this, that this was not the role of the quote-unquote help. She's a fascinating character. She's obviously plays a big role in this book. Final point of trivia. When Jefferson Davis was captured near Irwindale, Georgia, in the summer of 1865. He's on the run. He wants to continue some sort of rump confederacy in Mexico, and the federal troops finally track him down. He tries to run away and shields himself with his wife's cloak, and the story starts to spread that

0: dress to sort of, you know, humiliate Jefferson Davis. This legend persists today. He was not. It was a cloak. That dress, though, that he was supposed to have been wearing was sewn by Elizabeth Keckley.
1: One more question? Sure.
2: With regard to the international abolitionist movement, you know, Britain and all that prior to the Civil War, how much, or was there any influence from the Haitian revolt earlier that century? I mean, was there any kind of bleed over? Did they learn any lessons from that, or not?
0: Yeah, one of the mysteries that historians kind of have to grapple with is that certainly there were enslaved people uprisings in the United States, most famously Nat Turner in 1831, Denmark Vesey in Charleston, the German Coast Rebellion in Louisiana. But they were not nearly as widespread as the worst paranoid folks in the South had thought. Haiti provided a terrifying example for them. This is part of the reason why Texas was annexed so quickly, actually, is that John Calhoun, who was then Secretary of State, was so afraid that all these refugees from Haiti were a great British plot, actually, that the British suddenly became the enemy again. This is now an emancipatory nation. They want to emancipate the slaves in the South and regain their bulwark in North America. There was probably very little to that. John Calhoun, today he would have watched Fox News, you know, really would have been into those conspiracies. But I think it's fascinating that Texas was admitted so quickly because of a conspiracy theory, because of the Haitian Revolution that you mentioned.
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4: This event took place last May at the President Lincoln's cottage. Tom Zollner, who's a history professor at Chapman University, author of the book The Road Was Full of Thorns, Running Toward Freedom in the American Civil War. He was joined in conversation by Georgetown University history professor Adam Rothman. Next on C-SPAN Radio, we'll hear from historian Alexander Kane. He'll talk about the battles of 1775. This would be the first major military actions between the British and the American Revolutionary soldiers. He's the author of the book, We Stood Our Ground. He discussed his book in May of last year, hosted by the Fort Plain Museum and Historic Park in Johnstown, New York.
5: How is everyone? Good, awesome. So, you know, it's funny. Back, I think it was 2023, normally prior to 2023, most of my lectures were in the New England area. I have to stay in God's country. And basically, I was invited to come out and speak at the Women in War conference. I think it was the first annual conference. And Sean Kelleher from Saratoga 250 pulls me aside and says, listen, there's two guys you got to meet. You got to get into their conferences, Bruce Venter and Brian Mack. And he decided to bring it, like, personal for me. He said, listen, he said, they're basically the Bill Belichick and Tom Brady of conferences, so you've got to get into it. So at this point, I'm like, oh, my God, this is like New England. I'm in. And I do have to admit, Bruce, that Brian did poach me. And he basically called me up and said, listen, he said, I'll put you up in a hotel. It will be near a Dunkin' Donuts. And we'll make sure also it's near a Friendly's. He said, on top of that, he said, your entire audience is going to be Boston Red Sox fans. You're ready to go. So I'm like, I'm in. And I said, really? All of them are going to be Boston Red Sox fans? He said, even the Marine is going to be a Red Sox fan. So I'm glad that you're a Red Sox fan. Well, if it's any consolation, my father was retired Navy, so I'll start throwing out some Marine jokes at some point. I'm absolutely thrilled to be here. Thank you very much. I consider this an honor. A dear friend of mine from back home used to attend these conferences, Bill Poole, who was a college professor. And when he learned, he couldn't be here today, but when he learned I was speaking, he's like, this is awesome. He said, congratulations. And I really mean that. I'm thrilled to talk about the battles of Lexington and Concord. And so the title of my presentation, We Stood Our Ground, that's after my book, which actually has a 20% increase out there in the audience. But basically,

0: That quote, "We stood our ground," is a play on Captain John Parker's alleged statement at the Battle of Lexington. It was allegedly when his men were starting to panic as the British troops are coming up the road, he allegedly turned to them and said, "Stand your ground. Don't fire unless fired upon. But if they mean to have a war, let it begin here." That quote comes from the 19th century, long after John Parker had passed away. John Parker, the captain of the Lexington militia, died in September of 1775. And it was a deposition of one of his sergeants who said he made this comment. Well, when I was putting together this presentation, I would always call this part two of looking at Lexington and Concord. Part one was during Bruce's conference in March. And if you ever follow my blog, Historical Nerdery, for the last decade, I've been breaking down Lexington and Concord. I've been looking at the civilian experience during that day. I've been looking at how militias prepared for war. What were the minute companies doing? I also was looking at, you know, child witness experience. What was the loyalist experience? What were the patriots of color doing? The purpose of this particular lecture is to basically go back based upon everything I've dug up over the past decade and have a brand new bird's eye view of what took place during the battles of Lexington and Concord. If you are familiar with Lexington and Concord, probably one of my biggest complaints, if you've ever heard me speak in the past about this battle, is respectfully 19th century historians really chewed up and misinterpreted this particular event. In the aftermath of the American Civil War and leading up to the centennial, we started to see the myth of what was called embattled farmers, where essentially the theory was Alex the farmer up in Andover, Massachusetts, pretty much got word that the battles of Lexington had started, grabbed his musket and proceeded to run 15 miles to the battle on his own and chase everybody back into Boston. And unfortunately, that is not the case. On top of that, to downplay the violence of the American Civil War, a lot of the 19th century histories whitewashed or kind of glossed over the violence of April 19, 1775. And I do appreciate some of the previous speakers who had mentioned how violent the American Revolution was. And during my tour on Thursday, I had mentioned during the tour, this, during the Battle of Lexington and Concord, particularly in the later half of the day, this was no holds barred, gloves off, it is a fight to the death. And of course, there was also an emphasis in the aftermath of the American Civil War for a reliance on American individualism, where certain heroes from different towns sort of popped up, and the role of civilians, the role of women, patriots of color, and children were often overlooked. And so, you know, the other factor is people, when they would engage in the American Revolution, particularly Lexington and Concord, this was not about independence. At this point, they still saw themselves as British subjects. This was seen on April 19, 1775, as a military effort to defend their English liberties, their English constitutional rights. So what we're going to discuss today, first of all, I am going to briefly give you the state of what Massachusetts was on the eve of Lexington and Concord. I'll talk briefly about the hours before the fight, what is going on, particularly in Lexington. I will discuss the Battle of Lexington. I will also discuss a phenomenon, what is known as the civilian evacuation. This was something that was actually overlooked by many historians up until about a decade ago, where we discovered what was going on with the women, the elderly, the children. What's going on as this combat situation is evolving around everybody.
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0: We will talk about the Battle of Concord. If you tell me that the first shots were fired in Concord, you're grounded, okay? I'm very tied heavily into the town of Lexington. I help them with their 250th celebrations. I often get that question. If you want to ask me it at the end, I'll give you my thoughts on it. I'm going to discuss the movements of war. And what I mean by that is, based upon our research, there are basically three rings of military action that are taking place all around the British troops as they're retreating back from Concord. I will get into a case of friendly fire, which we will discuss. I do want to talk about the role of Tory pilots. There were loyalists who were present with the British column during Lexington and Concord, and I want to talk about what their role was as well. I will also talk about the aftermath of combat. And finally, if you're willing to get through my Massachusetts accent in this presentation, maybe I'll let you ask some questions. Now, if you've ever seen my lectures before, I always like to start off with an inspirational quote to get you ready for the presentation, get you excited, and say, hey, let's do this. And so since I am in New York Territory, we might as well talk about Massachusetts. And true story, as I was driving out here, I was on the Massachusetts Turnpike. I was going probably about 75 to 80, and the person in front of me was going too slow. And, yes, I was yelling at them. For those who don't know, Massachusetts highways are a blood sport. It is like a real tough competition. So if you decide to visit us, consider yourself warned. So let's talk about the state of war, or the state of Massachusetts on the eve of the American Revolution. In October of 1774, war is inevitable with Massachusetts. There is a series of laws that have been passed by the Crown in response to the Boston Tea Party. They are known in 19th century terms as the Intolerable Acts. During the eve of the American Revolution, they're called the Coercive Acts. The laws varied with a variety of measures. They closed and blockaded Boston Port. They essentially dissolved the Massachusetts legislature. They ordered additional troops into Boston. They dissolved they revoked the Massachusetts Charter of 1691, which was essentially Massachusetts' Bill of Rights. In response to this, Massachusetts essentially, in true Star Wars fashion, creates a rebel government known as the Massachusetts Provincial Congress. And almost immediately, they pass a series of resolutions to start preparing for war. And one of the first resolutions that they passed is they say they have to consider what is necessary to be done for the defense and safety of the province. And they proceed to start proceeding a wide array of resolutions over a couple of days that range from, hey, you need to vote your loyalist officers out of the militia companies. You need to start building up stockpile of weapons. You need to drill. And you need to create what are called Minuteman companies. So this particular resolution here is a resolution which says you need to basically vote out the loyalist officers in your militia companies. Now, the way the Massachusetts militia system worked in October of 1774, it was a democratic process, which basically means you would vote for your officers and your NCOs, the men of the company. Now, every town had at least one militia company. As your towns expanded in size, you would divide the towns into districts, and then each district would have a militia company within the town. So if you take a look at Andover, Massachusetts, on the eve of the American Revolution, they actually had four militia companies through four districts in their community. And then what would happen is you also had militias organized on the regimental level. Initially, it was every town contributed at least one company to a county-level militia. Well, as the county started to grow as well, the counties were divided up into districts also. So what happened is when they said you're going to vote out the officers, that means you're going to vote out your captains, your sergeants, your corporals, as well as your colonels, majors, and everyone who might be loyal to the crown. And that is what happened in Massachusetts. An interesting story happens out of Haverhill, Massachusetts. Richard Saltonstall, who was a loyalist, refused to hold militia elections for his company or his regiment, which was the 4th Essex Regiment of Foot. A mob appeared outside of his house to dissuade him to perhaps he might want to have an election. And he refused. He said, I am not giving up my position as colonel of this regiment. Well, a couple of days later, 3 to 4 militia companies appeared on his front lawn, fully armed and equipped. He kind of saw the light at that particular point and then basically sprinted to Boston, and they then held elections. Well, the next thing that they did is on October 26, 1774, they passed another resolution, this being the Massachusetts Provincial Congress, which was essentially creating minute companies. Now, if you take a look at those 19th-century historians, 19th-century historians seem to lead us to believe that, hey, Minuteman companies just sprung up out of nowhere, that just with this idea that the Provincial Congress came up with and said, hey, we are going to create Minuteman companies. That's not true. Minuteman system in Massachusetts dates back to King Philip's War in the 17th century. Minuteman companies are rapid response units that are designed to respond. Initially, it was to respond within an hour. Then it was basically a half hour, 30 minutes, and it became a moment's notice. You see the creation of Minuteman companies during King Philip's War, Queen Anne's War, King George's War, even during the French and Indian War, even though there was real no French threat. So this is an age-tested system that Massachusetts went back to. And they said, listen, you need to recruit approximately 50 men from each militia company or pairs of militia companies. And they have to be organized into Minutemen companies. And what happens is from there, they will vote for their own officers within the Minuteman company, and then they'll vote for the regimental commanders as well. So you see Minuteman companies created by town and also on the regimental level as well in October of 1774. The Minuteman company is a volunteer unit. They were not drafting people saying, congratulations, you're part of a Minuteman company. And the data that I'm looking at, but I have to go back and re-examine it again, it does appear that many communities were encouraging through pay their younger town members to go to the Minuteman companies. So it seems a lot of town communities, their average age for Minutemen were roughly between 18 and 24. And this is where I use the analogy also. My son is, oh, he just turned 25. I forgot, bad father. My son is 25. I'm a little bit older, okay? If we had to mobilize for for an emergency, to get to the town common, the community I live in, I'd have to run for a mile. Who's going to make it first? My 25-year-old son who runs 6 to 7 miles a day, or me, who is going to stop at Dunkin' Donuts on the way, talk to my neighbors. I'll probably stop off at the townie bar as well. Then I'll show up, okay? You're trying to actively recruit. Now, that doesn't mean that there were other individuals who were older who were in the minute companies, but it seems the common trend tended to go towards the younger community. Well, the other phenomenon that I talked about on the eve of Lexington and Concord is by March of 1775, Massachusetts is in full wartime preparation. The first thing is militia companies calling for volunteers, so they're still creating Minuteman companies. Now, did every community create Minuteman companies? No. Okay? One perfect example of, everyone ever heard the phrase Lexington Minutemen? Yeah, Lexington never had a Minuteman company. Okay? I'll explain to that why in a little bit. Don't let me forget. Other towns like Amesbury, Massachusetts, initially voted not to have a Minuteman company because it was too expensive. Okay, they didn't want to pay their Minutemen. And in true Massachusetts fashion, I don't know if New York has town meetings commonly. We have them in Massachusetts. If you lose a town meeting, usually you get all your friends together, pack it at the next meeting, and then ram whatever you want through. Amesbury eventually did that. Minute and militia companies are regularly drilling. They're drilling on the platoon level. They're drilling on the squad level. They're drilling on the company level. They're even drilling on the regimental level. Okay? And here's a real neat thing. And this was identified to me by Don Haggis. I'm assuming Don's here somewhere in the audience. I was researching a Merrimack Valley, which is northeastern Massachusetts area, where several communities were hiring a gentleman named George Marsden to drill them. I initially thought that George Marsden was a veteran of the French and Indian War from Massachusetts and teaching him how to drill. Well, Don fortunately shared research with me that George Marsden was actually a British deserter from the 59th Regiment of Foot who had fled into the Massachusetts countryside and was selling his services to the Massachusetts wartime effort. And he wasn't the only one. There's been about 2 to 3 individuals who have been identified who were deserters doing this.
1: Alexander Kane, his book, We Stood Our Ground, Lexington in the First Year of the American Revolution.
0: Local communities, particularly those close to Boston, are purchasing, they're trying to get their hands on old iron guns, cannons, and mounting them on carriages, and then they're turning them over to the alarm list. The alarm list is basically your reserve force made up of men in your community over 60. Although by 1775, the colony is starting to reduce the age closer to 50. And they're training them on the field guns. In fact, I have evidence where Minuteman companies, the boys and young adults, are training with the alarm list with artillery cannons in field, so they're learning how to work together on the field. The most fascinating thing that I found, and it was Joel Bowie, who is an amazing historian. I can't, his book just came out, The Bullet Strikes of April 19, 1775. It is a ballistics study of the battles of Lexington and Concord. I can't recommend that book enough. He's the one who brought to my attention that throughout Massachusetts there is this local cottage industry springing up where leather workers in different communities are making cartridge boxes for their militia and minute companies. Woodworkers are cutting back filing gun stocks to expose the barrels so that bayonets can be slipped over them. People are making knapsacks. They're purchasing blankets to give to the poor militiamen in the community. Others are purchasing lead. There's this massive effort that's going on within the community to prepare for war with England. And, of course, I should mention, when the militia companies are drilling in preparation for war, what drill are they using? The same exact drill as the British Army. You actually have publishers on the eve of Lexington and Concord who somehow got copies of the Crown Manual, which is the official drill. It's His Majesty's Military Instructions of 1764. They're selling them at publishing places in Newburyport, Salem, Watertown. And the militia and Minuteman Company officers are picking them up. And finally, and most importantly, you have supply depots that are starting to pop up inside Massachusetts. The two most famous is Worcester and Concord. By early 1775, General Gage is absolutely horrified that this is taking place under his nose. The mistake he made is he's got all his troops concentrated in Boston. Okay, he has small detachments that are elsewhere in the along the coastline, but the interior he has no control over. He's not marching troops out there to suppress the local rebellion effort. He's not depositing troops in different towns to sort of squash anything that's going on. All he's got is loyalist spies who are out in the countryside, and they talk about Massachusetts militia and minute companies are armed to the teeth. And he talks about each man is supplied even to a knapsack, canteen, and blanket, and directed to bring a week's provision with them when called to the field. A number of bell tents are directed to be made. Shovels, pickaxes, hand barrels, bill hooks, axes, hoes are already provided. That is siege material. So already, Massachusetts forces are collecting siege material in the event they are going to lay siege to Boston. And, of course, what's going on top of that, General Gage gets word from some of his officers, we got a problem. Not only do we have the Massachusetts militia out training, arming themselves, equipping themselves, we're missing four brass cannons from Boston. These were cannons. Brass cannons are considered cutting-edge technology for 18th-century warfare. They're light, maneuverable, durable in the field, and very accurate when you heat them up. Four of them were smuggled out of the town right underneath the British Army's nose. General Gage wants those guns back. On top of that, he's receiving pressure from London, basically saying, you need to squash this. You need to arrest the leaders of this rebellion, and you need to squash this military buildup effort. Finally, General Gage, a couple of days before April 18, 1775, gets the official word from England. You are authorized to organize a military strike against the military effort of Massachusetts. And so what he does is a couple of days before April 19th, he orders his light infantry and grenadiers. Light infantry and grenadiers are your elite troops, and Don went into that, as did Eric Schnitzer. They are your elite troops of the British Army. They were taking off duty roster in a couple of days prior to the battle. That sent a massive signal to the entire countryside that a military operation was in play. On top of that, the Royal Navy is dropping boats into Boston Harbor ready to transport them over. How's my Massachusetts accent, by the way? Is it everything you guys are living up to? Awesome. My accent is going to haunt you for years to come. This is the order that he sent to Lieutenant Colonel Francis Smith of the 10th Regiment of Foot, where he instructs them to march on Concord. When he gets there, and this is only a portion of the instructions, but it's the most relevant part, where he basically says, you want to seize all artillery, ammunition, provisions, tents, small arms. He also basically tells them, if you come across any brass cannons, you're either to bring them back. If you can't haul them back, destroy them. But he does specifically say, do not plunder or harm the inhabitants. On paper, this was a quick strike force. Get in, get out. Well, as we know from research, it wasn't that easy. General Gage, when he dispatched Lieutenant Colonel Francis Smith and Major Pitcairn of the Marines, with approximately 700 troops, both grenadiers, light infantry, as well as Royal Artillery. There was a small squad of Royal Artillery soldiers who came along as well. Their responsibility was, is once they find the cannons, destroy them or determine if they could be hauled back to Boston. Well, it was a hot mess just even trying to get out of Boston. Once they landed in Cambridge, there was much delay. They decided they wanted to have provisions rowed over before the troops would start marching on Concord. They rowed over and landed in Cambridge roughly beginning at 11 o'clock at night. They didn't even start marching towards Concord until 2 in the morning. So it's roughly almost a 4-hour delay. Well, as this is all going on, obviously the Boston residents and the countryside are aware. So as a result, alarm riders Paul Revere and William Dawes are dispatched. And what happens is we now want to start taking a look. And the purpose is I want to start talking about what are the eyewitnesses telling you that's taking place on April 18th and April 19th. Well, first is William Monroe, Sergeant William Monroe. This is from his deposition in April, in 1825. The question often comes up, hey, who shot first? Well, let me at least tell you the origin story about where the shot round the world originated from. That was from a visit from Lafayette to Lexington in 1824, a year prior to this deposition. And when Lafayette arrived, he basically announced when giving a speech on Lexington Common, this is where the American Revolution began. Concord went nuts and basically said, how dare you say that the revolution began in that dairy town, Lexington? We're the ones who had the revolution. So there's this competing, starting in 1825, there's this competition between Lexington and Concord where they start writing competing books filled with depositions from the veterans saying when the first fight took place. Concord was basically saying, listen, Lexington got rolled over and defeated badly at the Battle of Lexington. They never fired back. Therefore, they're not the first shots of resistance. But we fired first. And to add to the mix with this fight going back and forth between Lexington and Concord, Concord got a little snippy and then started basically downplaying Acton's role during the Battle of Concord. Acton was the lead company as they were crossing the bridge. And so you start seeing publications saying, well, yes, they were the lead company, but they broke and ran. And then Concord stepped forward and we're the ones who led the charge. A lot of town pride. So this deposition comes from the Lexington book about what happened. And he talks about the early hours before the Battle of Lexington. And there's this teenager, Solomon Brown from Lexington. He's riding home from market in Boston about 6 o'clock at night, and suddenly he sees about a dozen officers on the road, all with heavy cloaks on, which is unusual because this is a spring night and it's kind of warm. Well, almost as if it's divine intervention, a wind comes along, and it suddenly blows open, and you see a brace of pistols exposed on a couple of the officers. Brown, who's horrified, rides ahead to tell Sergeant Monroe what is going on. Sergeant Monroe then turns around and dispatches an armed guard to the Reverend Clark's house where Sam Adams and John Hancock are staying because the Massachusetts Provincial Congress was meeting in Concord on the 18th of April. They were going to move to Watertown on the 19th. So they thought these officers are out to arrest Adams and Hancock. Well, approximately midnight, Paul Revere arrives in Lexington. Now, Captain John Parker's Lexington Militia Company has mobilized. They're on the green. They're occupying houses around the area because they don't know what these officers are up to. They saw the officers slowly ride through Lexington a couple of hours earlier. Well, Revere arrives around midnight, and he rides right up to the Clark house, and Monroe and his guards try to stop him from going to Clark's parsonage. And he brushes his way past the sergeant, starts banging on the door furiously. Sergeant Monroe says, keep it down. Come on. The Reverend and Hancock and Adams are all trying to sleep. And at which point Revere says, noise, you'll have enough noise before long. The regulars are out.
1: A discussion of the early battles of the American Revolutionary War with historian Alexander Kane, author of the book, We Stood Our Ground.
0: The question becomes, at this particular moment at midnight, there's a massive debate, not only in Lexington, but along the Bay Road, which is leading towards Concord. Word is out, British officers are out. Boston is aware there's a military operation that is now rowing across and landing in Cambridge. The question becomes, who's the target? It was actually believed by many of the residents in the Middlesex County countryside, which is where the battle was fought, that Concord was not the intended target. They actually believed that they were looking for Samuel Adams and John Hancock, that this was a show of force that was going to come out and arrest these two and march them back into Boston to prosecute them. And according to Sarah Winslow Deming, who is in Boston as the British troops are dispatching across to Cambridge, they actually believe that the main objective was the possession of the bodies of Mr. Adams and Hancock, whom they and we knew were lodged in Lexington, and we had no doubt of the truth of all this. There's also discussion in Lexington. Lexington believes it's Hancock and Adams. Well, Revere and Dawes dissuade her. They say, no, those two guys, secondary at best. They're going towards Concord. So as a result, Captain John Parker sends out a series of riders down the Bay Road towards Cambridge. The first two come back and say, there's nothing on the road. Nothing. And then suddenly, they send out a third one, Thaddeus Bowman. Thaddeus Bowman was approximately 65 years old. He rode all the way down almost, he rode a great distance, came back, nothing, went back. He's going back and forth along the road. Well, during one of his rides towards Boston again, he gets to about a mile from the common, and he suddenly sees in view the British column coming towards Lexington. And he's like, oh, my God, at which point he turns around, rides as fast as he can up the road. He's screaming, Captain Parker, the regulars are out. Captain John Parker at this particular time has a decision. Does he take his troops? He has only 70 men that are present on the green. Earlier in the night, he had 140. The full militia company had mustered. However, when the riders started coming back saying there's nobody on the road, a lot of them started swaying away and moving off. Well, what happens is he now only has about half his force. He has a choice. Does he take them and hide them somewhere and let the British march through the town? Or does he keep them on the common? Or does he put them somewhere else as a unit of observation? And many people ask me, what was he thinking? He was a French and Indian War veteran. He must have been thinking something. Well, he wasn't a French and Indian War veteran. The actual evidence has come out. John Parker had no military experience prior to the Battle of Lexington. As you're going to see later, that doesn't make anything less of him as being an effective leader. But why did he put his troops on the green? The reason he put his troops on the green, as I say, is precedent. First of all, he had two precedent. In the fall and early spring of 74 and spring of 75, British regiments and British companies would actually march a couple of miles out into the countryside just to exercise. But every time they did, a militia company would spring up and start watching them just to make sure they weren't up to trouble. And usually the British regiments would then turn around and go back to Boston. He also has the precedent of the Salem Affair, which took place in February of 1775, where there was word it was wrong, but Gage was under the belief that those four missing brass cannons were actually in Salem, Massachusetts. He had a regiment dispatched, the 64th Regiment, land in Marblehead, and then march into Salem. There was a standoff between the regiment, civilians of Salem, and militia companies from Essex County. Again, they turn around and go home. And I think also the other, besides the precedent, I think Parker was also wanted to be on that common just to protect, to make sure that their property, homes and everything, weren't looted or damaged. But by doing that, he placed them right in the path of the column. And this is a British officer's account, Lieutenant Colonel Smith's report to General Gage. And he's saying, as we are approaching the Lexington Common, this is it. And the reason this is it, he says, I see a militia company in military order, fully armed and equipped. And they're basically armed and equipped for a military campaign, right there. At this particular point, Lieutenant Colonel Smith and Major Pitcairn of the Marines, who's in the lead, have no choice. They can't just simply march past this militia company because they're going to expose their flank to potential fire. On the other hand, Pitcairn, second in command, was thinking maybe we could surround them, disarm them, and move on. Well, the 4th Regiment of Foot, which was the lead company of the British column, made the decision for the major. And basically he directed his company of light infantry right onto the common. The company behind it, the 10th Regiment of Foot, went up and followed the 4th Regiment. They immediately displayed into a battle line. The 5th Regiment of Foot, for some reason, turned onto Bedford Road, which is on one side of the common, and halts. Major Pitcairn gets a hold of the remaining light infantry troops and marches them onto what is modern-day Massachusetts Avenue or the Bay Road and halts them there. Parker now basically has troops in front of him and troops on both of his flanks. And the British troops are advancing very quickly. They're huzzaing And they're basically, they've gone to a battle line. Parker orders his men to disperse. A shot rings out, and the British fire point-blank range over 100 men into the Lexington Company. The battle lasts only 3 minutes, tops. After it was over, 8 men are dead, 10 men are wounded. Okay? 17 out of the 18 are from Lexington. Okay? Lexington is swept from the field. They are absolutely decimated. The British, after a consultation, what do we do? Should we move on to Concord or should we go back? They send the word to Boston, we need reinforcements, and keep on going to Concord. But what happens in Lexington in the aftermath of the battle? Well, you go back. Well, where are the civilians during this time? We'll get to them, but they returned to the battlefield roughly about 45 minutes after the battle was over. Now, when they arrived, they found men from Woburn who had been coming marching up the road, probably about 5-10 minutes behind the column, the British column, under the command of Lomi Baldwin, who was a major, and roughly about, there's roughly about 300 to 400 Woburn men who come up. They are assisting removing the dead and wounded. They're bringing the wounded to Dr. Fisk's house for treatment. They're bringing the dead into the meeting house to prepare them for burial. And what we have here is a 19th century letter from the daughter of the Reverend Clark, who describes what is going on in the aftermath of the Battle of Lexington. And she describes how they're all in pine boards, in pine boxes. Her father proceeded to have a service for the dead and then proceeded... they buried them in the old burial ground in a shallow grave. However, the Reverend Clark was very concerned that the British, when they come back, were going to desecrate these bodies. So as a result, they pretty much put piles of dirt and brush over it to basically make it look like a brush heap. And then the families then fled again.
1: Alexander Kane, American historian, discussing the battles of 1775, Lexington, and Concord.
0: Well, that's where we get to this phenomenon, which is called the civilian evacuation of Lexington and Concord. There is this weird phenomenon that not many historians really looked at until over the last 5 or 6 years, is what happened with the civilian population. For those who were following on the bus tour, we saw the movie April Morning, and all the women and children are hiding inside the house. That's not what happened. What really happened was, in Lexington is the epicenter of this civilian evacuation, where... basically, once word was out that the British were marching into the countryside, there was this massive panic. And women, children, elderly start to flee. But it's at the same time, women and a lot of teenage boys who were too young to serve into the militia stepped up to the plate. We have Mary Sanderson, who's one of my personal favorites. She's one of the poorest women in town, 25 years old, new mother. She gathers together all the neighborhood children of her area of Lexington that's on the quote-unquote battle road and leads them to safety under a lantern light. You have other teenage boys who are 12, 13, 14 years old who are literally picking up chairs with elderly women or pregnant women and carrying them to safety. So you see Lexington has this massive evacuation. It starts in Lexington, and as the British are getting closer and closer to Concord, those towns start evacuating as well. One other one, Anna Monroe, she basically stayed behind. She was one of the few that stayed behind, but she does remember, I started baking bread for my husband and I started crying because I didn't think my husband was going to survive the day. The Reverend William Gordon, who went to Lexington and Concord in the days after the battle, started to interview people. They basically said that by the height of the day, the evacuation, there were hundreds of families and hundreds of women and children and elderly who evacuated. They pretty much were fleeing with their lives, and the roads were clogged up. So think about it. If you have, we're going to talk about the movements of militia, just trying to get through these civilians who are trying to evacuate out of the combat area. You have militia companies that are now tangling with these civilians to try to get into the combat area. Rebecca Fisk also tried to stay to the last minute. She heard the firing that was taking place over near Parker's Revenge and Fisk Hill. She fled, and she talks about how she said, we kept on hearing the volleys getting louder and louder, and they sounded like instant death to us. She flees from her house. She talks about in her newspaper interview from the 19th century how she and enslaved people and children are all just fleeing across farm fields to get out of the way of the combat scenario. She eventually goes to a neighbor's house, which is also abandoned, but off the fighting area. She leaves her sick father-in-law and sick husband on the first floor, and she goes down into the basement waiting for death. Now, by the time the column got to Concord, you have approximately 400 militia companies that are located up on a hill overlooking the bridge. A detachment of British troops, you have one detachment of the 700 troops. They are in Concord Center looking for arms and ammunition. You have a second detachment that is guarding this bridge, the Old North Bridge. And then the third detachment is going to where they believe the main supply depot is, which is Colonel Barrett's farm. So what happens is there is subsequently, when they start burning some of the carriages that were made for artillery that were found in Concord, the militiamen up on the hill, the 400, thought they were burning the town. And the famous question says, you know, will you let them burn the town? Well, the militia marched towards the bridge, at which point there's a second fight where Acton receives British fire, because British fired first. Three of their six of their men are killed or wounded. British, they return fire. So Acton returns fire, Concord returns fire behind them, and at that point you have three British soldiers are killed, nine are wounded. But let's take a look at another account of what happened, and that is from a child witness. If you ever follow my blogs, I always like taking into account child witness accounts. This gentleman, Charles Handley, was interviewed by Acton, because Concord, remember I told you, was trashing Acton. Well, what happens is at the time of the fight, he describes how about 100 soldiers had finished searching Barrett's farm. Really didn't find anything of value because the American forces had removed them or, you know, buried them. But he talks about how they arrive. They stop at a tavern for drinks. And Charles Handley hears the firing from the bridge, but he says none of the British oddly hear the firing. He says they have no idea what is going on. Well, eventually, they march down towards the bridge where they see one of the British dead has been scalped by an American militiaman. He was actually killed with a hatchet. So now the British are horrified, and this is going to set the tone for the fighting as we get into the fighting in just a second, that if the Americans are going to commit war crimes, then all bets are off. We are going to hit them hard. But he also describes Acton, and he talks about how the Acton Minute Company under Isaac Davis is basically moving at a quick pace coming into the battle. And as we're going to see in a minute, this is what the militia were training to do, rapid hit and run. Get in as quickly as possible, hit them, get out as quickly as possible. And so I want to start with, where did they learn these hit-and-run tactics? British light infantry are being trained for hit-and-run tactics. What about the Americans? Well, it appears that the Americans were looking at old treatises from the French and Indian War that started to adopt principles of hit-and-run tactics, fighting behind walls, trees, so forth. You also have newspaper publications that are suddenly popping up in the spring of 1775 by an anonymous author. The anonymous author is saying, listen, if we're going to fight the British, we have to fight in a skirmishing mode. And the area I highlight from this article, and this came from a March 1775 Newburyport newspaper. Newburyport is a northeastern Massachusetts town. And he's talking about, listen, on the company level and on the regimental level, you need to know how to break, rally, hit, break again, reform somewhere else. So you're seeing all these tactics that are coming in. And this is what happens when you have a militia company that will come in to the fight. They'll break into squads and small platoons, go in, hit the column, come back, move to another location, break, hit again. And this is what is being advised. Well, we strongly suspect that this anonymous author is Timothy Pickering. He wrote a militia drill in 1774. He is from Salem. The second half of his militia drill is all about these type of tactics, okay? So this is what they may have been practicing. But when you start looking at the retreat from Concord when the British leave, and we start looking first at Merriam's Corner. Merriam's Corner was chosen as an engagement point by the Americans because of its terrain. When you get to Merriam's Corner, there is a brook that basically the British would have to cross over a bridge. So you had Reading, Billerica, and Chelmsford Minute and Militia Companies positioned on either side of that bridge. Now, what happened is the British, as they're leaving Concord, you have your main column of grenadiers, you have your light infantry out in the fields trying to protect their flanks. Well, when you get to that bridge, what do you got to do? Light infantry have to come in. So now you have this congestion, and the Americans hit them. And so you see from the Reverend Edmund Foster, who was a Minuteman at this time, later he became a minister, he said as soon as they gained the main road, they passed a small bridge, they faced a sudden and fired volley of musket. They saw the Americans and tried to fire on them, but it was ineffective. They overshot, but we immediately returned and hit them hard, and two British soldiers fell a little distance near the brook. Well, as they pass Merriam's Corner, they're now coming towards Elmbrook Hill. Elmbrook Hill, you have waiting on the hill is Major Lomy Baldwin, those 400 militiamen from Woburn who saw the dead and wounded from Lexington and Concord afterwards. They decide, they had stopped on this hill. They decided initially they were going to take this hill where they were going to hit the British. They made a tactical decision to retreat back to Elmbrook Hill, where there's basically this road that's shaped like an S. And at the entrance to the road, there's a sunken road that goes between two hills that are fortified on the top with stone walls. So what Baldwin does is he takes his 400 men, swings them back to this particular location with the protection of the walls and the hill, and he can now fire down on the British as they're trying to pass through. And this particular hill, as we saw it on the bus on Thursday, the hill is still there. It's a small rise. It's almost like that. It's a natural fortification.
1: Alexander Kane, his book, We Stood Our Ground, Lexington in the First Year of the American Revolution.
0: Well, on top of that, you have, again, Edmund Foster. After they hit at Merriam's Corner, the Reading men, once again gathered, swung back, and then they take up position across from Woburn. So in his comments here, where he said that there was, on the opposite side, there was other American men, he's referencing Woburn's men that are fighting there. Again, he's also talking, we selected a tactically strategic position to start hitting them. So it's not where the Minutemen or the militia simply say, I'm going to get a shot off and I'm just going to run to another spot, get another shot. They're actually picking strategic positions. Now, my final comment on that is, what about Captain John Parker's Lexington Company? They were decimated at the Battle of Lexington. By standards, they suffered about a 15% casualty rate for the Battle of Lexington. They are ineffective at this point. But Captain John Parker somehow convinces his men, we're going back into the fight. And they take up a position on Pine Hill in Lexington. And what we have here is an account from Nathan Monroe. Nathan Monroe basically says, in the middle of the forenoon, Captain Parker's company marched to the Lincoln line where they met the regulars. Why did they pick that particular location on Pine Hill by the widow Nelson's house? Because, again, at the base of that hill where they occupied at the midway up, there's another bridge, there's another stream. The light infantry have to basically come in again, so Parker hit them hard on that particular hill. And Parker did the same thing. He had them in a skirmish line. They broke into groups, rallied behind Fisk Hill, swung wide again Fisk Hill. And, again, you have British accounts. As you're getting to Fisk Hill, they're talking about how on the hills they're covered with rebels. They're constantly firing at us. When they arrived within a mile of Lexington, their light infantry is starting to become exhausted because the light infantry is constantly trying to deploy. They're trying to constantly to get out there to engage them, but they can't. And so as a result, they're starting to suffer heavy casualties. And then we get into Lexington and Menotomy. Lexington and Menotomy, reinforcements arrived in Lexington from Boston about 2 o'clock in the afternoon. They saved this British column retreating back from Concord. And John Barker describes that after they met up with the reinforcements, they braked for about 45-hour, 90-minute stop, and then began the march back. The terrain that now the British troops are facing is completely different than towards Concord. You have many more houses that are along the roadside. They're closer to the roadside, and so as a result, they now become sniper nests. What the British says is basically the order, Lord Hugh Percy, who's now the overall commander because he brought the reinforcements out and outranks Lieutenant Colonel Francis Smith, orders force every house, kill every militiaman inside, burn the house, move to the next one. And so this is what you said. Lieutenant John Barker says that anyone we found in the houses, we put to death. Lord Hugh Percy talked about how, meanwhile, the militia that is not in the houses are hitting the rear of the British column hard. And Lieutenant Frederick McKenzie of the 23rd Royal Welsh Fusiliers, he said that they were firing everywhere at us, including in the houses. Now, that's your first ring. Those are your actual militia companies that are in combat scenarios with the enemy. You have a second ring that is outside of the combat area. These are militia companies that are trying to get into the fight. So while you have Lexington, Lincoln, Acton, Concord all engaging the enemy, you have other militia and minute companies that are trying to maneuver to head off the column or join the fight. The most famous ones that I have are from Andover. It's a pair of accounts. Andover's a funny story because Andover received word of the British marching on Concord at 7 in the morning. They mobilized pretty quickly after that. They were in Billerica probably by about noontime, so they did a forced march. And then they stopped for lunch. It was a good lunch of biscuit and cheese. But by doing so, they missed an opportunity to intercept the British on the retreat back from Boston, from Concord. But what happens is, according to these two accounts, they're talking, saying, listen, they spent in Bedford and Billerica changing directions every time because originally they were marching towards Concord. Then they had to shift and try and intercept, and they got word that the British were elsewhere. So they're constantly in a moving position. We also have an account of the Reverend Samuel West from Needham. He talks about when they mobilized, he said, we had to keep changing direction, and we changed our direction based upon the noise of the combat and the smoke from the burning houses and the musket fire volleys. So they're changing their direction based upon what you can see is going on. Westford, that we were talking about prior to the lecture, they're a company that is just doing a forced sprint, constantly changing their direction, trying to catch up with the column. And then your last circle are your units that are just mobilizing. They're getting word to just enter into combat. This particular letter is from Amesbury, Massachusetts. It is written on April 19, 1775. When alarm rider Timothy Herrick arrived in Amesbury, Isaac Merrill, rather than simply have an alarm gun fire or an alarm bell, wrote out a letter to his militia officers telling them to mobilize. This is only one of two existing documents of an order of a militia company to mobilize on April 19, 1775. Now, the real crazy thing that Joel Bowie brought to my attention is in the confusion of this fight, this is an ugly fight. Keep in mind, with Menotomy and East Lexington particularly, this is the 18th century equivalent of Black Hawk Down. Entering houses, it's house to house, room to room, hand to hand combat. Both sides are trying to kill each other. People are asking for quarter. They're not being spared. Okay, this is how ugly this fight is. And at the height of the fight in Menotomy, according to an unknown officer from the 4th Regiment of Foot, he talks about how the grenadiers of the 47th Regiment of Foot are ready to fire a volley in what they believe are Massachusetts provincials. They nearly take out their own men. A British officer had to swing up the guns to prevent them from firing into their own men. And then he goes on and says, I saw several of our fellow soldiers killed by our own people that day. So there are multiple accounts of friendly fire that were actually taking place. I only have accounts for British. I'm trying to find accounts for Americans that happened. Haven't come across it yet. But I will tell you one account that I recently discovered in the height of the fighting. There is accounts of Massachusetts militiamen who are not only looting the dead and wounded British soldiers, they're looting the homes and dead and wounded of Massachusetts, their fellow Massachusetts men, because they're subsequently prosecuted by military courts in the aftermath of Lexington and Concord. Now, as we approach towards the end of this lecture, let's talk quickly about Tory pilots. These are Loyalist guides. The Loyalist guides are the ones who are actually responsible for bringing out the British troops. They are going to show the British troops where to go to Concord. They're going to show them, hey, these are on the retreat back. These are the potential ambush sites that you could be facing. You have Loyalists who are acting as messengers back and forth between the British column and the British and Boston. And when they get to Concord, they're going to show you, hey, this is where everything is. And the Reverend Gordon says, listen, there's several. The actual number is 13. It appears six went with Lieutenant Colonel Francis Smith, and then the other seven went with the reinforcements. You even have accounts that these loyalist guys were armed because they were shooting at the militiamen. And, of course, there's a petition of George Leonard. He talks about how he's riding back and forth trying to find ambush sites. He's trying to, you know, advise where to go, where not to go, and how just ugly the fighting was.
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0: Now, as we finish up, just a couple of things I just want to talk about. Mary Bradish. Mary Bradish was one of the few women who actually was caught up in combat. She had just delivered a child. She should not be confused with Hannah Adams. I said Mary Bradish. I meant Hannah Bradish. Sorry. She should not be confused with Hannah Adams. Hannah Adams' husband gets Husband of the Year Award. Hannah Adams had delivered a child. Husband said, oh, the British are coming back through Menotomy. I'm out of here, honey. Love you. He went into basically a barn and hid. Father of the Year. Hannah Bradish, she had also delivered a child. She was bedridden. When she started hearing the fighting coming through Menotomy, and again, remember, house to house, room to room, she gets all her children down into the into the kitchen of her house. She describes bullets flying over her head and striking furniture that she's hiding behind with her children. She hears soldiers coming into the house, but don't come into the kitchen. You also have the aftermath of combat, just how ugly and brutal this fight was. And as a side note, this is me taking a dirt nap. That's my daughter. Back when she was cute and adorable. Now she's a graduate of George Washington University. She's going to be starting her first job after college, working for the Daughters of the American Revolution as a researcher. Don't clap for her. She's threatening to put me in a home, okay? Yeah. A couple of real quickly. This was ugly, ugly, ugly fighting. Okay, James Stevens, worst writing ever. My sainted Irish Catholic mother was an English teacher. She was horrified when she saw this grammatically written spelling. He talks about how he comes into Lexington. The meeting house is blown out with artillery blasts. There's dead animals on the road. There's dead soldiers on the road. And the homes have been plundered. Some of them have been set on fire. Arson and burglary in 18th century, and I know Dr. Chandler had talked about this, these are also capital crimes in Massachusetts. You'd be put to the death for burning a house down in Massachusetts or plundering a home. So James Stevens and his Andover company is horrified by seeing this. According to Jason Russell's wife, where some of the heaviest fighting in Menotomy was, she said that her home was almost ankle deep with blood, and the house was riddled with bullets. Hannah Winthrop, who on April 20th passed through Menotomy, she had fled the fighting and was returning home. She passed through the bloody field of Menotomy, which was the heaviest fighting of the day. She said she came across one affectionate father who was looking for his dead son with a cart. It was actually picking up other bodies from the town, from rebels who had fallen in battle. And this one's really heartbreaking. We have an account of an unidentified child. And I say it because the child was 14. He was in Charlestown, Massachusetts, as the British are going to their final stage of their withdrawal. And for some reason, he was foolishly looking out the window as the British are passing by. They thought he was an American sniper. They opened fire on the house. He was struck and was killed. And, of course, this gentleman, Jacob Rogers, talks about that he and his wife are the ones who actually had to find the body. So it's really unfortunate. He is one of the, there's roughly about 5 to 7 civilian casualties from the fighting. He is the youngest one. And I will conclude with this last one, which was David McClure, who visited the battlefield in the aftermath of Lexington and Concord. And he said, "Dreadful were the vestiges of war on the road. I saw several dead bodies, principally British on or near the road. They were all naked, having been stripped, principally by their own soldiers." And that gets back to the looting by both sides. "Several were killed who stopped the plunder and were suddenly surprised by our people pressing upon the rear. The houses on the road of the march of the British were all perforated with balls and the windows broken. Farm animals lay dead all around. Such were the trophies of war for almost 20 miles. So with that, thank you very much. Now, I will take questions. I will just want to reiterate, which I mentioned to Brian, I listened to a lot of Whitesnake in the 80s, so my hearing is completely gone. So if you just keep your voice up when you talk.
2: All right. Thank you, Alex. Yeah. Great job.
3: Yeah, thanks. That was really great. The Tory guides, so did they go all the way back to Boston with the column, and are they like running and hiding, or what exactly happened to them? Did any of them get shot at all?
0: Sure. So the British column, pretty much, it was a full retreat back to Boston. So what they did is they had a choice when they left Cambridge. So the order of march was all the way out to Concord. It went Concord, Lincoln, Lexington, Menotomy, Cambridge. When they're in Cambridge, they had a choice. Do we take a turn and we'll go over Roxbury Neck by land to Boston? And that was what the militiamen were anticipating. So as a result, they were setting up ambushes around Roxbury just to finish them off. The intention was to close off Boston Neck, force them to surrender. To Lord Hugh Earl Percy's credit, at the last minute, he took a turn towards Charlestown. And as a result, that threw the militiamen off, and they sort of broke off the attack. What happened was when they got to Cambridge, they were then transported over water. So

0: set up a defensive network on Bunker Hill. And then they started moving the wounded over first, and the troops began to withdraw from there. And I often get this question, so I always make sure I have it available because I screw the numbers up. The total casualties for the day for British were 273, including 73 killed, 174 wounded, and 26 missing. American casualties were 95, with 49 killed, 41 wounded, and 5 missing. For the Americans, they then formed the siege at that particular point. And I'll give a footnote about Captain John Parker's company, because people have been asking, hey, who's the most important person of your lecture? I think it's John Parker. For him to rally a defeated, demoralized troop and engage them again, and then after Parker's revenge, they kept leapfrogging all the way to Cambridge. And they stayed outside, as did most militia companies, for about a week to 10 days. So hopefully I answered your question. Awesome. Yes, sir.
1: Alex, is there anything more you could say about the distinction between the Minutemen and the militia? Were their uniforms different in any way?
0: Good question.
1: The way they respected each other?
0: Excellent question. So first of all, and I used, if you see throughout most of this, I used photographs from the reenactments of the 249th and 250th anniversary of the battles of Lexington and Concord. Over the majority, I'd say about 95% of your militia and minute companies were in civilian clothing of the day. Okay, the equivalent of us going out what we're wearing right now. Okay, although there is evidence many militiamen put on their finest clothing because they were going to meet the British, and if they were going to meet their maker, they're going to be dressed well for it. There is evidence, I've got roughly about half a dozen towns that were in the process of either acquiring military uniforms or had military uniforms, okay? There's one description of a company from Haverhill, Massachusetts. They were in the process of trying to get blue coats with buff facings that they were going to wear, but the battles of Lexington and Concord happened before they could make them up. There seems to be mostly, when it came to order of equipment, priority were your minute companies. They get the cartridge boxes, the bayonets, the edged weapons, the knapsacks. If they didn't have guns, they would get guns for them. They would get priority first, militia second. But from what I could see, the Massachusetts Provincial Congress did hold inspections leading up to Lexington and Concord. The biggest deficiency that they had were a lack of bayonets. They inspected roughly 20,000 militia and minute companies and alarm lists. There were only 10,000 bayonets, which means then you have to start looking at hatchets. You have to start looking at swords to supplement, or nothing to supplement it. The majority of weapons that militiamen carried were fowling pieces. Some did have old French guns. Some had old British pattern guns. No rifles. All the guns for the battle that day were smoothbore. But that's generally how the arms and equipment would have been set up at that time. So.
2: That's a great photograph of Hartwell Tavern. Hartwell Tavern. I've read several accounts of how many militia showed up on that day, and they vary from several thousand to 15,000. What do you know about it? What's your opinion on it?
0: That's a secret. That's a secret. You have to be part of the Illuminati before I can tell you. It varies. I would probably put in the two rings, the combat ring and the movement to try and intercept, there were roughly 4,000 militiamen. Constantly moving. And there are accounts from British officers, because keep in mind, this entire area is deforested. There's accounts from British officers basically saying, oh, poo, as they're looking out in the distance and they see these militia companies out moving. For the companies that are getting ready to mobilize, and for those who are from Massachusetts, I'll use Newburyport. You start getting into southern New Hampshire. You start getting out into Worcester County. That would augment up to about, that would bring them up an additional to probably about 10,000 by the time they hit the siege of Boston. So I would say by the time the British are transporting over, there is a minimum of 6,000 to 7,000 soldiers that are either at the beginning of the siege line or they're coming in over the next 24 hours. And then it grows significantly from that as well. But your actual combat, they estimate 4,000. So.
3: Great. Thank you, Alex.
0: Okay.
3: Excellent. Oh.
0: I forgot. I do get the last word. If you ever want to contact me, that's where you can find me on my website, Historical Nerdery. I have a whole bunch of free resources on there. Help yourself to them.
3: Yeah, it's great. And actually, go grab his book before it ends up on like eBay or Amazon for $2,000 a copy. I've seen books that happen.
0: Thank you very much.
3: But thank you.
4: This event took place in May of last year at the Fort Plain Museum and Historical Park in Johnstown, New York. Historian Alexander Kane discussing his book, We Stood Our Ground, Lexington in the First Year of the American Revolution.
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0: Lamb.
1: In July of this year, 2026, the new multi-million dollar Theodore Roosevelt Presidential Library opens to the public in Medora, North Dakota, population 121. The senior historian for the TR Library is a man named Michael Patrick Cullinane, a professor of history at Dickinson State University in North Dakota, 36 miles from Medora. To coincide with the opening of TR's library, Professor Cullinane has written a book titled Theodore Roosevelt and the Tennis Cabinet. He credits Mrs. Roosevelt for building a tennis court right outside the president's new West Wing office. Cullinane says the convenient location robbed Roosevelt of any excuse to skip his daily exercise. In the book, Cullinane introduces readers to over 30 of TR's tennis partners. Mike Cullinane, in the introduction to your book, you quote Nicholas Lemon as lamenting as the greatest cruelties of popular or political history, particularly the fact that almost everyone below the level of president winds up being forgotten. Explain that.
2: Well, I think that in Theodore Roosevelt's case, particularly, that's true. But in other presidencies, we often in the United States, I think we look at eras as presidential eras. So, you know, you can think about the 1920s as being the Republican presidents of the 1920s, or there's the age of Jackson, right? Or you think of the era of good feelings, perhaps. But with Theodore Roosevelt in particular, his presidency, he kind of overshadows everyone. His daughter famously said that he wanted to be the bride at every wedding, the corpse at every funeral, and the baby at every christening. You know, he sucks the air out of the room. And as a result, the other people who really come up with the ideas for the administration, the ones who execute those ideas and bring them into policy, or the ones who, you know, sue on behalf of the president in those policies, the lawyers, like these people are completely overshadowed by Roosevelt. And so I thought the purpose of this book was to bring those stories to light and to shed, TR is a great conductor of the administration, but he couldn't have done it alone, and no president does it alone. And that's my point that quote.
1: I'll get to some of your characters in a moment, but first, tell us about what you do and what and where you're located, and we need some new information on the Theodore Roosevelt Museum and Library.
2: Sure. Well, there's a number of Theodore Roosevelt groups that I work for. So I'm a professor of U.S. history at Dickinson State University and the Walton Chair of Theodore Roosevelt Studies. So that's my academic role. I'm also the public historian for the Theodore Roosevelt Association, which was an organization dedicated to the preservation of Roosevelt's legacy. They've been around since 1919. They've been chartered by Congress. And the newest of these groups is the Theodore Roosevelt Presidential Library, which is due to open July 4th. This year, 2026, and it is a massive 90,000 square foot museum to Theodore Roosevelt. Half of that is exhibits and experiential galleries that are going to, I think, knock everyone's socks off when it opens. So these three groups are vital to how we understand Theodore Roosevelt and use his legacy for ourselves in the contemporary era that we live in.
1: Where did they get the money and how much did they get to build this in a little tiny town in Medora?
2: Well, that's a great question. I'm a historian, so I keep my hands away from the money as best I can. But the CEO of the Presidential Library, Ed O'Keefe, is a master fundraiser. You know, Ed worked in media for a number of years for ABC before joining the Presidential Library, and he's raised this money. It's a substantial sum. I mean, we're talking about around $400 million has been raised to build this library and to endow its operations, and Medora is an interesting place. So Theodore Roosevelt escapes New York after his wife dies in 1884. His mother and his wife die on the same day, Valentine's Day, 1884. And as a way to sort of escape the trauma of that, he goes out to the Badlands. In fact, he settles in Medora first, but there's too many people in Medora. So he goes further into the Badlands and builds his ranch, the Elkhorn Ranch. By the way, Medora is not a big place. There's about 150 residents that live there year long nowadays. So it's not a very densely populated populated place. But for TR, it seemed too dense. And so he basically goes into the wilderness and starts a ranching operation, which is at first successful, but soon would you know, be basically bankrupt. I mean, there was a massive snowstorm that wipes out his entire herd of cattle and he loses his investment. But it's in that time in the Badlands that Theodore Roosevelt would say, that's where the romance of my life began. He mentions that he would have never been president had he not been out west. I mean, it's what it does is it turns an Easterner into a Westerner, and he becomes almost in every way the least sectional of presidents, right? Because his mother is from the South, his father is from the North where he grows up, and then he kind of cuts his teeth as a man out west. And so he said that that propelled him into the presidency. And so what the library is trying to do is use that transformation of Theodore Roosevelt to kind of tell his story. And, you know, it's going to be a wonderful opportunity for people to get out to a state that is not particularly well visited and yet is stunning and beautiful and certainly deserves a bit more tourism.
1: What's your favorite thing in the library?
2: Oh, that's a tough one. So I spent the last 5 years working with the senior curator on designing and telling the stories that are going to be in that library. It's hard to pick one thing. There's one thing that I love. It's a very small object. And I know that this is Susan Sarna. She's the curator of the library. I know it's her favorite as well. It's a coal scuttle. And you know, a coal scuttle is something where you put your coal next to your fireplace. It's something that holds the coal. But this was a gift from the Pennsylvania anthracite miners to Theodore Roosevelt. So Roosevelt's the first president to personally oversee the mediation of a labor dispute between a union and in this case, mine owners. And the mine workers gave him this coal scuttle as a tribute to the work that he did on behalf of labor relations in the United States. And he treasured it. He kept it in his library, in his home, for the rest of his life. And it was a treasured object. I mean, it's things like that that help us tell the story of the United States. I mean, labor relations in this period are one of the most important issues facing Americans. And some of those strikes and industrial actions are going to be violent. And Theodore Roosevelt was responsible for stopping one in its tracks, keeping American homes warm and businesses running while in the same breath keeping labor happy. And I think the only ones that were unhappy about the coal settlement in 1902 were the owners. So, TR is fondly remembered for his mediation of that event.
1: Before the building started on this museum, I visited Medora. And the little tiny museum that they had there about Theodore Roosevelt, the reason I bring this up is I want to know if what I saw that I'll never forget is going to be in the museum. That's the white shirt with the hole in it where the bullet came into his chest.
2: Yes, that's going to be there. So, in fact, we've done a lot of work on that exhibit in particular. So I'm kind of calling it the assassination sandwich, because we've got all of the parts. If you think about the way the bullet travels, right, it leaves the gun. We've got the gun. It leaves the gun. It hits the clothing, TR's clothing. But before it does that, it also goes through a folded speech, almost 50 pages of speech that are folded in half, and a case for his glasses, which were metal. And we've got all of those component parts, and so what we're looking to do is line them up in the exhibit to show, you know, that moment that he was shot in 1912. And it's a great story. I mean, it's a tragic story, right? It's about political violence, which is nothing to celebrate, of course. But it's a great story of perseverance, because of course Roosevelt would continue. Actually, he didn't have to give that speech after the bullet struck him. So he was shot actually in his carriage, and he instructed his team to bring him to the venue to deliver that speech. And the speech was about 90 minutes long in duration. And he knew that he had not been mortally wounded, because there was no blood in his mouth. And so he realized that the bullet hadn't punctured his lungs. If it had, the blood would have certainly come into his mouth. And he knew that because he was a hunter. And so he realized that he could carry on, I'm sure, in great pain. But that bullet would be in Theodore Roosevelt for the rest of his life. He's buried with that bullet in his chest. It was still there, you know, on his deathbed. So it's a tragic story of political violence. It's all too familiar to Americans. And luckily, the assassin did not kill Roosevelt.
1: A couple more things before we leave that. What city was he in? And What else was associated with that? What happened to the assassin after that? He didn't kill him, but I mean the attempted assassination.
2: Yeah. So he went to a mental hospital after that incident. TR actually forgave him. He was shot in Milwaukee. He was descending the stairs and entering a carriage to go to a speech in Milwaukee. And John Schrank was the assassin's name. He was deemed clinically insane and lived out the rest of his life in an asylum of sorts. But Theodore Roosevelt forgave him, which is another really interesting fact about that. You know, the other thing about that assassination attempt is that it didn't really help TR in the polls. He was running for a third term as a Progressive Party candidate, a third party, and Schrank shot him because he wanted Roosevelt to abide by Washington's, no third term, which was not in the Constitution yet, but obviously was a political tradition. And so that's what Schrank said. That's the reason why he shot Roosevelt. But as I said, it didn't help him in the polls. Woodrow Wilson would win that election with a plurality. But Roosevelt came second, which is the best showing of any third party candidate in America's history.
1: I think he got 27% of the vote.
2: 27% of the vote. I believe he wins six states, which is more than double what Taft got. And then, Taft was a sitting president, so that's an even more shocking situation. Of course, Roosevelt wanted to win the Republican nomination, and he did win the very first primaries for the Republican Party. He won most of those elections. And although, quite funny, the first presidential primary ever for the Republican Party is in North Dakota, and Roosevelt loses. He was not progressive enough for North Dakotans back in that time, and they voted for Bob La Follette, who was, of course, a much more running to the left of Roosevelt. And Roosevelt was running to the left of Taft. So North Dakota was really quite progressive in that time period.
1: I want to get to your book, and I want to go to almost the very end, because when I read this line, it somehow registered with what's going on in Washington today. You'll see why. Taft's destruction of the tennis court outside the West Wing erased the legacy of Roosevelt's inner circle, because people, as you know, are talking about the legacy of our current president and what happens when somebody else gets into the White House and how much they'll wipe out. But talk about that situation and the legacy of the tennis court.
2: I mean, maybe I should start off by saying that the Roosevelts and Edith Roosevelt, the First Lady, is instrumental in redesigning the White House. So it's in 1902 that she creates the West Wing with architects, and that changed the White House from being a sort of multi-purpose mansion to two separate parts. The West Wing became the business side of the White House, where the president met dignitaries and did the daily grind. And it's also where the press would meet for the first time. And then suddenly the White House and the eastern side of the building became a residence for the family. And TR was one of the first presidents in a while who had young kids in the White House too. So this was a really vibrant place. The tennis court was placed there by Edith Roosevelt because she knew her husband wouldn't get exercise if it was not in a convenient place. And unbeknownst to most people, TR did not play football. He did not play baseball. He didn't play golf. He was a huge lover of tennis. He even had a tennis court at his home in Sagamore Hill in New York. So this was a great opportunity for TR. He took it almost every day, even when it was raining. He famously said, "We can get as much exercise playing water tennis as we can water polo." And when he wasn't climbing rocks in Rock Creek Park or horseback riding with friends, he would take the time to have these epic tennis matches. So we're talking about six sets, which is more than the pro men's play today. And often these went on for about 3 hours. So they would start at about 3 p.m. and last until dinner time. And then the president would typically have a cup of tea or a whiskey, which was he liked mint juleps. And they would talk about politics. They would talk about, I mean, so he cleverly did not invite all of these people to the White House, all of his friends at once. He would bring two or three or four people that he knew worked in specific areas that needed attention. Like, so, you know, the Standard Oil case, you know, is brewing. He would invite James Garfield, who was the Commissioner of Corporations, right? And then
1: the son of James Garfield.
2: Right. The son of James Rudolph Garfield, not James A. Garfield, but the namesake of the assassinated president. And then, you know, if it was something that had to do with, say, the conservation of natural resources, he would bring in Gifford Pinchot and the Interior Department lawyer, George Washington Woodruff. And they would talk about, you know, how they're going to save the forests or how they're going to make national monuments. But this is how the administration worked. It was not all high level conversations with cabinet, appointed cabinet members. These were informal conversations on a tennis court with people that were experts in their field, but could also exercise with the president. And that was the key to accessing power in Roosevelt's administration, was you had to be physically fit. In fact, one guy goes off and gets a personal trainer in order to keep up with the president.
1: You have a picture of the court, the tennis court, in your book. And from my perspective, it looked like that tennis court is right where the Rose Garden used to be, right alongside the West Wing. Is that accurate? And now, of course, there's no Rose Garden anymore. It's been concreted over by Donald Trump so that he can have a patio out there. Is that where that tennis court was?
2: You're very close. But what I love about where that tennis court is that it still remains the epicenter of power. So interestingly, when Edith Roosevelt transforms the White House, the president's office is a square 18-foot by 18-foot room, very modest. And the tennis court is actually where the Oval Office is today. So when William Howard Taft gets rid of the tennis court, he puts in its place the Oval Office. And so it remains in a very kind of poignant way, the same epicenter of power, that same hallowed ground that TR played with his friends, is the place where Donald Trump, you know, today meets dignitaries in the Oval Office. So the Rose Garden is a little bit further out from that. So the tennis court is, you know, it's still there, underneath all of that, I like to think. And it's still really this like important center of American power.
1: Did Edith Roosevelt get permission from Congress to build the West Wing of the White House?
2: Yes, kind of, sort of. So what she got was appropriations from Congress, which, you know, so Congress was aware of the changes that were going to be, that there were changes that were going to be made. They didn't know exactly what those changes were. Edith worked with Charles McKim, who was a famous architect at the time, you know, New York City architect of great esteem, and they worked through plans. But Congress was certainly more aware than I think Congress is right now about the changes that are going on.
1: Tell us about William Loeb.
2: Oh, William Loeb, what a great character. Thanks for picking him out, because there's a famous picture. It's on the cover of the book of TR's tennis cabinet. And William Loeb is on one end, and on the other end is Archie Butt. And these are the two important clerks, like the daytime and nighttime clerks. So Loeb is TR's personal secretary during his years as president. He's also his personal secretary when he's governor of New York, and that's where they meet. And Loeb is this incredible character. Not only can he keep up with the president, who just, you know, as a stenographer, Loeb can keep up. I mean, the president, TR, was notorious for wearing out stenographers, but not Loeb. Loeb could keep up with them. But also he's this this gatekeeper, and he's got these great skills of kind of, you know, gathering gossip and intrigue. And, you know, he helps the president, you know, with all of the people that are coming into the White House. He's the one that sends out those invitations. So he's about the only person who knows who all the members of the tennis cabinet are. And TR relies on him heavily. Interestingly, Edith Roosevelt relies on him as well. She has a social secretary, the very first social secretary for the first lady in the White House. And these two orchestrate the daytime activities of the president. And then Archie Butt, who's the sort of nighttime clerk, is the social aide for Roosevelt. And he organizes, again, with Edith, a lot of the evening activities, state dinners, galas, dances, whatever it might be. So these two are really critical to understanding how the administration works, because they set the schedule. And William Loeb is also known as Billy the Goat. because he was the scapegoat. So TR ran late, as many presidents do, because of their schedule. And William Loeb always took the blame, like willingly took the blame, right? So he was known as the scapegoat, or Billy the Goat. And TR called him that quite affectionately because, he caught the flack when TR was late.
0: Michael Cullinane, author of Theodore Roosevelt and the Tennis Cabinet.
1: Who was the lowest ranked person that became a part of the tennis cabinet? In other words, somebody that it was third or fourth level or maybe below that.
2: I mean, some people don't have any official roles whatsoever in government. So Billy Loeb, obviously, is press secretary. There's other people I've mentioned who were, like James Garfield was the Department of Interior secretary. But some people don't have any involvement in the administration or any role whatsoever. A really good example is James Bronson Reynolds, who's not a household name, but he was one of the people who ran one of America's early settlement houses in New York. He was brought in by Roosevelt to investigate Upton Sinclair's accusations at the meatpacking industry. And Reynolds went off with Charles Patrick Neal, who was a economist and a professor. And they wrote a report about the meatpacking industry in Chicago that eventually led to the Pure Food and Drug Act and the Meat Inspection Act. Now, these two guys were brought in because TR trusted them and had faith that they would do a job investigating the accusations that would convince Congress and the American people that these businesses needed a regulation, but they had no role in the administration at that point. And there's others as well, like his trail guide, Bill Sewell, or Seth Bullock, who is a small time forester out in South Dakota and a famous lawman, right? Probably better known for his time as being the sheriff of Deadwood. But these folks are friends of Roosevelt. They play with Roosevelt, and then they intersect with policy only on a very small scale. As in, they don't have a big portfolio to deal with. They really are just helping the president on very small matters. So there's some people that are more important, like one guy I talk about in the book who I think is really important that's been completely overlooked is William Henry Moody, who becomes a Supreme Court justice as well. He's TR's top lawyer. I mean, he's Secretary of the Navy, he's Attorney General, and as I say, later on, he'll be nominated by Roosevelt to be Supreme Court justice. So you've got people as important as that, and then you've got people that are seemingly, completely outside of the office or the administration. So it's a very varied group. It's 35 people in total. And so you can imagine it's a pretty varied group of folks.
1: Talk some more about Justice Moody, who you say only spent 4 years on the court.
2: Moody is such a great character, not only because he oversees this remarkable surge in federalism. Roosevelt is probably not known for this, I think, but his civil rights record is often overshadowed by the Brownsville affair, which is when he dismisses the troops, African-American troops in Texas. And people often talk about his time with Booker T. Washington, but what they don't talk about is that TR and Moody got rid of peonage in America. I mean, it had been, 40, 50 years since the Civil War, but there were still labor relations in the South that were effectively slavery. That's done away with by TR. And he takes on some really important cases around lynching, including the only case that the Supreme Court has ever heard that was a criminal trial. So the Supreme Court typically hears appeals, right? But this was a criminal trial that involved contempt of court, basically. The Justice Harlan put a stay of execution on a man who was accused of raping a black man that was accused of raping a white woman. And when a mob lynched this man, Ed Johnson, the Supreme Court brought in the sheriff for contempt of court. And it was Moody that prosecutes this case. And it's an attempt really to rein in the political violence and lawlessness in the South. I mean, it's a very small victory. There's a lot of failures in TR's time with race relations. I mean, the Atlanta race riots would kick off not long after Ed Johnson's lynching. So it's not as though it's a victory. But Moody was trying to move the country towards a more federal system on matters that needed to be federal. And he thought that lynching and race relations were one of those areas. He had strong feelings about interstate commerce as well, that this had to be a national federal issue. It couldn't be left up to the states. And so when he becomes justice, and he's only justice on the Supreme Court for about 4 years, he has really bad rheumatoid arthritis, which will force him out of that job. But for those 4 years, all of the major cases that he writes opinions for strengthen the federal bureaucracy and administrative state. And that is a legacy of working with TR. He also inspires a lot of young lawyers like Henry Stimson. Henry Stimson is his protege. And Stimson, of course, would go on to be one of the most consequential American bureaucrats. I mean, he's Secretary of War twice. He's Secretary of State. He's responsible in many ways for the atomic bomb and the dropping of that bomb in Japan. So Moody's legacy is it's got a long tail. And although we don't remember him as much as I think he deserves to be remembered, we certainly know about his protege, Henry Stimson, and others that he worked with.
1: So when did you start getting interested in TR?
2: Oh, that's a good question. So yeah, it was a long time ago. I mean, the first book that I wrote is now 14 years ago. It was about the American anti-imperialist movement. And I was writing that in the wake of the 2006 surge, in the Iraq war and conscious of the anti-war movement that was going on in America and looking at its preceding sort of movements. TR was definitely the antagonist of that book. I mean, the anti-imperialist movement was opposed to American acquisition and colonization of the Philippines. TR was all for that. And so, but what fascinated me about TR was that he would still break bread with the anti-imperialists. He would invite them over for dinner, like Mark Twain he didn't get on with, but he still had Mark Twain over for dinner and talk to him. And there was a civility about that seemed so distant from our current political climate. I don't think Democrats and Republicans are going out to dinner in Washington, D.C. the way they used to. Definitely not the way they used to in TR's time. I mean, they went out frequently. They knew each other well. I mean, the camaraderie was bipartisan. I mean, there wasn't the visceral hatred. I mean, they had policy differences and there certainly was, you know, spin and ire in the newspapers, but it was not the way it is now. I mean, and TR is a great example of that. And I think it offers some lessons for today.
1: You say that the tennis cabinet didn't know who was in the tennis cabinet, but one person knew everybody. And who was that?
2: Billy Loeb knew everyone. Yeah, so he was the president's secretary. He knew everybody. But when the tennis cabinet meets, so the only time they meet as a group is on the penultimate day of Roosevelt's administration. And Roosevelt invites everyone. Billy Loeb sends out the invitations. And 30 of the 35 tennis cabinet members make it. So some people coming as far away as the West, they make their plans to get out for this lunch that TR calls, and they have waffles and maple syrup, and they hover around their man TR, and they give him a gift of it's a stalking panther by the artist Proctor, and Seth Bullock is the one who's supposed to unveil it, but he gets so emotional at this moment that he can't speak, and he just lifts a white linen like tablecloth off the table where the panther is underneath, and he can't say anything. So Henry Stimson butts in and tells Roosevelt how much he means to all of the men that are gathered there. And it's this really poignant moment. And interestingly, TR never took pictures with people like the tennis cabinet. He never took pictures in a tennis costume. He rarely, like, he was very conscious of his image and didn't want people to see him, you know, with this group of people. And on this one occasion, someone asks if they can take a picture and he lets them, which is a rare acknowledgement of the role that these men played in his administration. So they go out to the South Lawn and they take a picture, and that's on the cover of the book. And you can see now all of the members of the tennis cabinet, and even the ones that are not pictured in that photo because they couldn't make it are really important, like Alfred Cooley, who is a commissioner for the Civil Service Commission. He couldn't make it because he was sick. But he's talked about in the book because he's really important too. So these guys, they have a long legacy, not only working in the administration, but then in the progressive era, in politics, and then onwards as well. People like Henry Simpson, obviously, are working until the 1940s. So, it's a really important group. I hope people, even if they don't remember everyone's name in the group, I hope they understand the various ways in which they work. They worked in foreign policy. They worked on conservation. They worked on government efficiency. They worked on corporate regulation. You know, just about every moving part of government is touched by these guys.
1: Where did you grow up?
2: I grew up in New Jersey, so I'm a Jersey guy. There's no one in the tennis cabin, I think, from New Jersey, actually. But yeah, I grew up in New Jersey, and my grandfather was a big fan of Theodore Roosevelt and FDR and Ronald Reagan, which, again, sort of speaks to this sort of cross-party lines, you know, American presidents who served their nation valiantly, I think. Yeah, he was a big fan of TR. So I think he'd be quite pleased with the book.
1: Where did you go to college?
2: Went to college at Pace University, and I did my PhD in Ireland at the University College Cork, which is currently where I live.
1: You live in Cork?
2: I live in Ireland, yeah.
0: Michael Cullinane, author of Theodore Roosevelt and the Tennis Cabinet.
1: Where are you today?
2: I'm in Chicago today, and I work in North Dakota. I commute an awful lot. I'm probably half and half in the U.S. and Ireland, and it's a wonderful gig to be associated with everything that's going on in the Badlands. And although you know, although I spend a lot of time in Ireland, I mean, I can't get away from the U.S. It's not only is it my home, but it's where my work is and where my passion is.
1: Are you an Irish citizen?
2: I'm a dual citizen, yeah.
1: And why do you live in Ireland? What got you to live there?
2: Well, it's the same story for most people. It's my wife. So she's Irish. And so that's what brought me there.
1: But go back to after Pace University, and after getting your PhD in Ireland and all that, where again did TR come into your life for the first time?
2: Yeah, I mean, my PhD was on the anti-imperialist movement, and that's where I started thinking more about the Gilded Age as a period that I wanted to study. It was the first book that I wrote where I started thinking about him more. But actually, while I was finishing that first book and my PhD, another project sort of emerged where I fully transitioned to writing more about Theodore Roosevelt. And that was noticing that we were getting close to the 100th anniversary of his passing. So TR dies in 1919. In and around 2012, I started thinking, well, you know, 100 years, it's a good opportunity to look back at how people have remembered Theodore Roosevelt. So, I mean, there's too many biographies nearly out there about TR. We're talking about 400, 500 biographies about TR. I never wanted to write another biography about TR because it's been done. But no one has written about TR after he dies. And there's this whole memory of Theodore Roosevelt, the public memory of him, how he's been used and abused. And I mean, whether it's in film, there's hundreds of films that feature TR, or TV shows like The Simpsons or whatever. There's endless number of, there's historians, of course, who have written extensively. There are memorials and monuments. So you may not know this, but where the Jefferson Memorial is today was originally proposed to be the Theodore Roosevelt Memorial, the National Memorial. And, Russell Pope had designed this monument, and it was voted down by Congress, and instead Theodore Roosevelt's National Memorial is in the Potomac. It used to be called Inelostan Island. It's now called Theodore Roosevelt Island, and there's a statue there. But these stories about how people have grappled with Roosevelt's memory and how they understand him are critically important, because we are really the agents of TR's legacy. TR's gone. He's never coming back, and he can't answer, oh, this is what I would have done. We assume to say, this is what TR would have done, and this is what he would have wanted. And politicians do that all the time, as often as anyone. And that story had to be told. And that, I published that book in 2017. It was called Theodore Roosevelt's Ghost, The History and Memory of an American Icon. And that's what really got me thinking about TR. And this is really, in many ways, the first book that I've written that is a history about TR's presidency. And speaking of which, there are not that many books about T.R.'s presidency. People love talking about T.R. the Rough Rider or T.R. the Adventurer or T.R. the Hunter, but very few books deal with T.R.'s presidency. So my hope is that this plugs a big gap in the literature.
1: What's the story of the wolf and T.R.?
2: The wolf in TR. I know you're, yes. So one of the tennis cabinet members is, Jack Ketchum Alive Abernathy, who is a really interesting character. Abernathy was a rancher in Oklahoma and Texas in Hill Country. And he discovered, well, wolves were a problem for ranchers, right? Ranchers don't like wolves. And so Abernathy discovered that he could immobilize a wolf by punching his fist into its mouth, which seems obviously counterintuitive, right? No one wants to put their hand in a wolf's mouth. But what Abernathy realized that if he put his fist far enough into a wolf's mouth, it would immobilize the jaw and he could wrangle the wolf, tie it up, and then, you know, get rid of it. And so he kind of became famous for this. TR hears about this story. And in 1905, after the inauguration parade, he goes down to Hill Country to watch Jack Abernathy do this. And he's blown away. And Abernathy becomes a great friend. He'll eventually become a U.S. Marshal. But for Roosevelt, he was grappling with what was called the nature faker controversy at the time. This was about writers and authors that were writing about animals in a way that was sort of romanticizing them, wolves in particular. So writers would talk about wolves as if they were cute and cuddly, not ferocious beasts that are, you know, that are going to kill cows or hurt people. And so Roosevelt took this controversy on and then used Abernathy as an example. He even filmed Abernathy doing wolf wrangling in New Jersey, to come back to New Jersey. There is a connection. So Abernathy became an important part of that controversy. And Roosevelt appointed him as a U.S. Marshal afterwards for all of his help in that nature faker controversy. But he's a fascinating character. He's another one who has a really long career afterwards. He works in the Secret Service. He would go on to work for the Mexican president as a bodyguard. Really interesting character, but not a traditional bureaucrat who came to the administration. He's really one of those fringe characters.
1: In your introduction, you mentioned Edmund Morris, who spent a lot of his life thinking and talking and writing about Theodore Roosevelt, but you also mentioned now that he had three volumes that he wrote, that he never really spent any time on the tennis cabinet.
2: Yes, I mean, it's funny because Morris spent so much time and spilled so many ink bottles writing those three volumes. But his story is a perfect example of what we as historians have done for so long, which is write about the man instead of writing about his network. And with Roosevelt, I mean, Morris names his second book about the presidency Theodore Rex, right? Which means obviously King Theodore. And that's a perfect example. I mean, Roosevelt didn't rule by decree. He ruled with Congress and with the judiciary, but he also ruled with a massive bureaucracy full of interesting people doing amazing work, experts who don't get enough recognition or praise. And so Morris falls into that trap like so many other historians have, talking about the man. And Morris is, let's be honest about Morris's books. They are the great man biographies. Kathy Dalton's book, I always think, is a much better example of a biography that's written about a man who's a more human figure. Morris's is almost like a marble man, whereas Dalton, I think, is a softer human figure. And I think my contribution to these biographies is that looking around the individual, looking at the network that they developed, gives us a fuller picture still.
1: Let me go back just for a moment to the library that is opening up in July. It's unusual that a $400 million library to anybody would be built in the middle of nowhere. How are you, what's the thinking on how you're going to get people to come visit Medora, North Dakota? And I know, you know, when I was out there, I went all the way out to the little Missouri River to the, what was the farm area called where he was?
2: The Elkhorn Ranch, yeah.
1: Elkhorn Ranch. Yeah. What's going to be the draw? With that, and does somebody need to make money off of this?
2: Well, Have you seen Field of Dreams? You know that saying, if you build it, they will come. I think there's a part of that involved in it. TR is one of our most popular presidents, consistently ranks in the top five. So the hope is that if you build it, they will come. I mean, actually, in much the same way, Mount Rushmore, built in the Black Hills, was very much like that. When they built Mount Rushmore, there was people didn't know if anyone would come and see it. But of course, we know that nowadays people make that trip. And also, I think for TR lovers, people that love TR, this will be sort of a pilgrimage. I mean, everyone that I know that's been out there that's a TR enthusiast realizes that seeing it helps them better understand the person that they admire. And I think that's what's going to happen here too. People are going to be drawn to North Dakota and they'll take a sort of pilgrimage to go see the place that TR, you know, remade himself. But they're also going to come and see the exhibits, because the exhibits in the library itself is designed to, when someone walks in, they are kind of put in the shoes of TR, and they experience what TR experienced, and then they're urged to go back out into the world and use what they've learned to make a difference. So it's important to get people there, but it's just as important that people are remade themselves when they go there. And I think that's the thing that will bring people back, that transformative experience that they have. And that's what the exhibits are designed to do.
0: Michael Cullinane, author of Theodore Roosevelt and the Tennis Cabinet.
1: But you mentioned the Elkhorn Ranch. Has anything been done to that area? Because when I was there, nothing had been done.
2: No, I mean, and it remains pristine, which is part of the preservation process. So what remains in the Elkhorn Ranch is just the foundation, really the foundation markers, because there wasn't much more than that. And there's been archaeological work that's gone on there, but there's been no rebuilding of the Elkhorn Ranch itself, the cabin that TR built.
1: How old was he when he was there, and how long did he stay there?
2: Well, that's a great question, right? So, for a lot of reasons, the myth about TR in the Badlands is that he goes out to the Badlands for 3 years and he's a rancher. That is not true. TR goes out there in 1884, and actually he's out there once before that too. He realizes that he wants to go to Medora because, about 3 years prior to that, he does a hunting trip and he bags his first bison in the Badlands. And then he realizes that this is a place where he can go and heal. But, you know, his wife dies during childbirth. So she's got a young, well, she's gone. TR's got a young daughter, under a year old. The story goes that he kind of abandoned her to his sister, Bammy, or Anna Roosevelt Coles. But that is just not true. TR goes back to New York regularly from the Badlands to see his daughter, but also to deal with stuff that, you know, politics and the writing and all sorts of other things that he keeps his hands in New York. So this notion that TR went out of the Badlands for 3 years is kind of, it's a legend. It's not true. He probably spent, I don't know the actual numbers, but I'm going to say about 150 days in the Badlands in total. But those 150 days are transformative. He is still an Easterner going back and forth to New York, and he is still very much in touch with his daughter and his sister and, you know, a hands-on father. So the myth that he abandoned his daughter and that he just became a rancher and he never went back to New York, it's just that a myth.
1: What's the distance between Mount Rushmore and Medora?
2: About a 4-hour drive, depending on how much of a lead foot you have. The roads are pretty small, but there's no traffic between them. So it's a fairly scenic drive. I did it with my family, and I remember saying to my kids, you better use the bathroom while we're in Dickinson, because there won't be a stop along the way. And they thought I was joking, but it's not. It's just countryside from Dickinson all the way down to when you get to Deadwood, which isn't far from Mount Rushmore. Then that's the first real sign of a town. Everything else in between is farmland. It's absolutely beautiful, but yeah, it's a long drive. It's about 4 hours. That said, 4 hours is for any American driving in the summer, not that insurmountable. And so I think what people will wind up doing is visiting Mount Rushmore and then the library probably in the same breath. The other thing that helps is that there is a beautiful national park right next to the presidential library called Theodore Roosevelt National Park that was founded in the 1940s. And that is that's a stunning park. In fact, the Elkhorn Ranch is one of the units within that park. So I think people that want to come and see American bison, or they want to see prairie dogs, and they want to commune with nature, have an opportunity to learn about the man who saved these places for posterity.
1: What's the nearest airport?
2: The nearest airport is Dickinson. It is a small airport with one, it goes to Denver. That's the only place it goes to. The hope is that there'll be more flights. There used to be flights from Minneapolis as well. But Bismarck Airport is only about 2 hours away from Medora. And that is a much bigger airport with, you know, links up to Chicago and Phoenix and I think Vegas and other places as well. So, the nearest one is Dickinson. Bismarck is a good alternative for folks. And if you want to go Fargo, then you have about a 4 hour drive. That's the length and breadth of the state.
1: Sorry for these mundane questions, but did anybody build a new hotel in the area because of the museum?
2: Yes, there's a brand new hotel, just finished construction called the 1883, which is just adjacent to the presidential library. But there are other hotels there. There's the famous Rough Rider Hotel, which is a hotel that's restored from the 1910s. And there are other options like a motel, the Badlands Motel. There is campsites that are around there. And in Dickinson, which is only a half an hour away from Medora, there are countless hotels. This area in North Dakota went through a massive boom in the 2010s when the Bakken oil fields were really opened up. And so there is a lot of, in the city of Dickinson, there's a lot of available space for people to get a reasonably priced hotel for, you know, under $100 a night.
1: At the end of your book, and we kind of started out talking about this, you developed the relationship between William Howard Taft and Theodore Roosevelt. First of all, when did they first, I guess you could say at one point they were, I don't know if they're close, but they were friendly and they were involved. When did that happen?
2: So Taft's introduction to Roosevelt is really with the Philippine Commission. So when Taft is the governor of the Philippines, he impresses Roosevelt with his bureaucratic skill and his ability to get stuff done. And when Roosevelt needs to appoint someone to the Department of War after Elihu Root is promoted to Secretary of State, Taft is his top choice. Now, when it comes to the presidency, Roosevelt, of course, is going to handpick Taft to become president in 1908, or run in 1908, and then become president in 1909. That decision came, I suppose, not easily. Roosevelt would have loved if Elihu Root would have become president. He famously said that Root couldn't be elected dog catcher because he didn't like campaigning and he wasn't a popular figure. But Taft was picked because a couple of reasons. And one I'm going to speculate on and say, Roosevelt probably thought that Taft wouldn't overshadow him. And I know, well, physically he might have overshadowed him perhaps, but figuratively, Taft wasn't the celebrity president that Roosevelt was. And that kind of secures Roosevelt's legacy. Now, that's speculation on my part, but I think there's some truth in it. The other reason that he picks Taft is because he knows that Taft will carry out most of his policies, if not all of his policies, and kind of extend the Republican reign over American politics. What he doesn't realize is that Taft is going to take on the most unpopular issue in America, the tariff, and that's going to really divide the Republican Party. And what he doesn't realize is that Taft isn't really committed to conservation the way that Roosevelt was. And those two issues will really alienate Taft from Roosevelt in 1910. In 1911, Roosevelt starts considering running for the Republican nomination. His hat is officially in the ring in 1912, and he runs a really kind of like very upsetting campaign to Taft. Taft was so fond of TR, but really the election, or the 1912 election and the campaign, splits them up. They don't talk again until they meet in the hotel in 1916, and they kind of rekindle their friendship at that point. Taft was much more sentimental than Roosevelt. Roosevelt would die in 1919. The last man at Roosevelt's grave at his funeral, was Taft. He was crying, sobbing really over the grave of his former friend. And, so I think they rekindle their friendship, but the years between 1909 and 1916 are really trying for TR and Taft. And they definitely lose that sort of closeness and fondness for a long time.
1: give us a quick background on Theodore Roosevelt and the different jobs he had in his life?
2: Oh, boy, there's so many of them. Yeah, that's a great question. So T.R. runs his first political office. He runs in 1881 for assemblyman in New York. He's the youngest assemblyman ever elected up until that point. And he basically becomes a maverick reformer at that young age, not so much in the area of conservation or in the area of corporate regulation, but really on this issue of civil service reform, which is what really makes TR a reformer in that period, taking on Tammany Hall, taking on the spoils system. Then he later becomes civil service commissioner. So from in the 1890s, he's appointed first by Harrison and kept on by Cleveland. And that's a job that's actually his longest job outside of the presidency. He's civil service commissioner for 6 years. He did attempt before civil service commissioner, he did attempt to run for mayor of New York. He comes third. It's a miserable campaign. Henry James actually beats him and comes in second place. Henry James being the really important author of Poverty and Progress, Progress and Poverty. He is police commissioner of New York. Actually, officially his title is president of the board of police commissioners, because there was more than one commissioner at that time. And again, this reform impulse comes out when TR is, you know, catching cops on the beat who are taking bribes or even sleeping on the job. He brings in efficiency standards to the New York City Police Department, things like new uniforms, new weapons, new methods for catching criminals, like the photographing and recording of data. So, I mean, I know, again, not a super sexy topic, but like revolutionary for crime and punishment in America. And then after he comes back from war as the hero of the Rough Riders, before the war, he's Assistant Secretary of the Navy, which is a job that he loved. T.R. had written his first book was called The Naval War of 1812, and it was really a very wonkish, techie look at the American Navy during that war and how it needed to adapt. And he was a big proponent of a bigger Navy with greater technological advancements, and he manages to do that as Assistant Secretary of the Navy before going to war, becoming a hero and a celebrity, and then New York politicians and bosses want him to run for governor. And he does, and he wins by a very narrow margin in a year that the Democrats probably should have won. But the celebrity of TR launches him to that office of governor. And then from governor, he's moved on to vice president. And then, of course, with McKinley's death, he ascends to the top office in the land. So that's his sort of trajectory. I mean, within all of that, one of the things that I want to highlight, though, is TR was a prolific writer. I mean, I mentioned the book, The Naval War of 1812. In his lifetime, TR would publish 56 books. He would publish 450 major articles in leading journals, you know, like the North American Review or Scribner's or Harper's. So he is prolific. If politics didn't work out, he probably would have been the nation's foremost historian. In fact, he is the president of the American Historical Association at one stage, which only him and Woodrow Wilson share that title as well as president. So he's an incredible person, and how he gets so much done in such a short life, he only lives to be 60 years old, is astonishing.
1: What did he die of?
2: So that's a great question. I mean, he died of a lot of things. His medical background is difficult really to understand what he died of. Officially, it was a pulmonary embolism. That's what the doctors wrote. But it's unlikely that that is what killed him, because he had a pulmonary embolism about 3 weeks before he died in hospital. And it's, from what I gather from doctors, it's rare to have two pulmonary embolisms like that in a row. Not impossible, but unlikely. T.R. had caught malaria in Cuba when he was a Rough Rider. He got it again when he was in Amazon, a different strain of malaria, which is really bad, I'm told. He got into a car accident when he first became president that was so devastating. A trolley smacked into his car. It threw him from the car. It threw a Secret Service man from the car. In fact, it was the first ever Secret Service personnel to die on duty. TR didn't have a vice president at that stage. So it was really dangerous, this trolley accident. It opens up a massive wound on his thigh that he would reinfect on the trip in the Amazon. That sort of infection is probably, it's almost certainly had something to do with his death. There's other things that have been speculated. Edmund Morris in his book speculates that he had a congenital heart defect. I think there's probably some truth to that. Of course, we know that he had asthma when he was young, but for the most part, his respiratory problems eased when he grew into his body. He almost certainly had rheumatoid arthritis as well, which, is a debilitating and, you know, can be deadly disease as well. So look, he's riddled with stuff. I mean, there's infections in various parts of his body, and by the time he gets to 60, he's really I don't want to say frail, because you can never say that about TR, but he's certainly ailing. And his wife is looking after him. He's in the hospital for almost a month before he dies. And the American public knew none of this. It became a massive shock to the nation when he passes away. But if you knew his medical history, it would be less surprising.
1: Let's go back to the theme of the book, the tennis cabinet. And what I want to ask you is that, you know, you say there were 35 people that were in the cabinet. Were they allowed to tell others that they played tennis at the White House?
2: So TR was pretty tight-lipped about most things, and I don't think that he necessarily told people to say nothing about what they're doing, but people knew that TR would not tolerate loose lips. So my guess is that he didn't have to say it, because they saw him talking to journalists. And if a journalist printed something or quoted TR either incorrectly or without his permission, that journalist didn't come back to the White House. He wasn't invited back. I mean, TR's administration blackballed journalists, you know, so the Boston newspaper, I think it's the Herald at the time, published something that TR didn't like. They were removed from the press corps office in the White House, and they weren't even given media weather reports, meteorological reports by the federal government. So TR could be quite firm with journalists, and I think the tennis cabinet would have seen that and understood that these are private conversations, and

0: conversations, and they're not to speak about what they're doing for the president. The president carefully orchestrated all of the policy rollouts, all of the sort of stoking the outrage in the public over issues like the meat conditions or the getting the public on board for conservation policy. So because that was so carefully orchestrated, I'm almost certain that he wouldn't have allowed any of them to speak openly or publicly about what they were doing behind the scenes.
1: So how would it work? Say you're one of these 35, how would you find out the president wanted to play tennis with you?
0: Well, you'd get an invite. I mean, that's the first thing. So you'd get a letter from Billy Loeb. You know, a really good example is William Phillips, who was a diplomat of some importance in American history. Franklin Roosevelt would also appoint him to roles in the State Department. But Billy Phillips was quite young when he came to the tennis cabinet. In fact, he's the youngest person in the tennis cabinet. He's in his 20s. And he just came with a friend to the White House and somehow mentioned to the president that he played tennis, and the president invited him to play tennis. And then suddenly, Billy Phillips is redesigning the way the State Department works. I mean, he was responsible for creating the various geographical desks within the State Department. So some of it is chance. Some of it are, you know, TR's longtime friends like Seth Bullock, who he knew from his times back in the Badlands. And some of it is, really fortuitous meetings with bureaucrats, like a guy called Lawrence O. Murray, who happened to be working in government in a sort of minor role, gets promoted to assistant secretary of the Department of Commerce and Labor and has a transformative effect. This is the guy that hired the personal trainer to help him so that he wanted to be in the inner circle. He wanted to be with TR, and he knew that how he had to do that was to get better at tennis and to build his stamina in sports and exercise. It's a real mix of things, how people got into the tennis cabinet.
1: How often did TR win?
0: Oh, that's funny, because he wasn't a very good tennis player. He loved playing tennis, but he was a horrendous player. So I equate it to the way a rhino tramples the savannah. TR would run on the grass court and he would just like charge the net with no grace at all. He would often, when he returned a volley, he would hit another player if he was playing doubles, his own player. He played with enthusiasm, but with very little skill. He was an excellent horseback rider, of course. But with tennis, no, he was not a great tennis player, but he loved it. He just enjoyed it so much that, and also he said that you played for exercise. It wasn't playing to win. The games probably went six sets, not because, the president was like, you know, trying to win, but because he just loved playing with the men that were there. And that also is really telling. I mean, TR's views about sport was always that money ruins sport, and that the competitions were really about, facing off and seeing who can push themselves the hardest. So if you picked up an injury, by the way, whether you were horseback riding or rock climbing or playing tennis, you were like a hero to TR. That was a great sort of, a great experience to sort of wound yourself on the tennis court in battle, right? But it's not a graceful game, and it's not a skillful game. It's exercise to him.
1: How did you find the 35? And was there any publicity back in those days about the tennis games?
0: So I found the picture that is on the cover of the book is what started me off. But of course, as I pointed out, there are other people that are not photographed there. And so through the jigs and the reels, I found the other folks that I think were a part of that. There were also people who said that they were part of the tennis cabinet, but were not. So Oscar Strauss, who was the first ever Jewish American appointed to the cabinet by TR, he said that he was part of TR's tennis kitchen cabinet. That was not a thing, and Strauss is never mentioned. And I know that Strauss is never mentioned because we have all the invitations that Billy Loeb sends out to people for that lunch, in 1909. And Strauss's name isn't on there. Neither is Admiral Rixey's or Leonard Wood or Elihu Root or Henry Cabot Lodge. These are all people that TR had you know, lots of time for, adored in some cases, but they weren't the people that he played tennis with, whether it was because they weren't sportsmen or they were public figures like Henry Cabot Lodge and Elihu Root were public figures. The tennis cabinet worked primarily behind closed

0: closed doors and on small portfolios of work. Whereas, you know, Lodge and Root were TR's two foremost political allies. So it's a different kind of group. And the one advice I would give anyone who wants to, who looks at this book and considers writing something like this, I would say don't do it. You know, trying to find the collected papers of 35 individuals and going through, this is a 10-year long project that was undertaken at some point during COVID-19. So archives closed. You know, this was a hard project to do. Writing about three or four people is really easy because you can get to those papers and you can, you know, read through them, and this took too long. And to be honest, I would advise people, I hope people like the book and understand that the work that went into it, because it can't be replicated that easily. It's just too much there. I mean, take, for example, Henry Moody, right? I mean, he's got papers at the Library of Congress in Massachusetts and one other spot, I think, as well. Lawrence Murray, there's collections all over the place that people have never even looked at. The one at the Office of the Comptroller of the Currency, I know that nobody looked at because they're uncatalogued and there's no record of anyone even looking at them. So it was a tough slog. I'm delighted it's over and that the book is out in the world now. But my advice to any other authors who are thinking about doing something similar is, probably avoid at all costs unless you've got 10 years to spare.
1: Did you see any evidence that people that played tennis with him let him win?
0: Nope, not really. I mean, I don't think TR would have liked that really at all. I mean, he wanted to be competitive and he enjoyed the banter with the guys. So I think if anyone let him win, that would have been, they might not have gotten an invitation back.
1: There's so much more in the book than we've been able to talk about. But before I let you go, how do you do this back and forth between Ireland and Dickinson State? And do you teach at Dickinson State? Are you going to spend time at the museum in Medora? And what do you do in Ireland when you're there?
0: Yeah, well, I definitely teach at Dickinson. I teach three classes. I teach one on Theodore Roosevelt. I teach a survey class about American history. And I teach a class about New York, actually. We bring students every year to New York to tour the city. It's a study tour. And, you know, I think, you know, I hope my contribution to DSU is helping to bring TR's story to life. They've also got a wonderful Theodore Roosevelt Honors Leadership Program, which is a minor in leadership studies. And we use Theodore Roosevelt as a sort of crutch to look at how to be a good leader, whether it's in a commercial field or whether it's in the military or whether it's in, non-profit organizations. The students that are honor students in that course get a great understanding of what it is to be a leader. When I'm in Ireland, I'm often writing and researching, which is a process that can be done anywhere in the world, which is great. And really, from now until the opening of the library on July 4th, I'll be touring to promote the book and to promote the opening of the library and all the events that are going on at Dickinson State this summer as well. So it's a busy schedule, but yeah, I love it. It keeps me on my toes.
1: If you had to say one thing about TR that you liked the most, what would it be?
0: His advisability. That's a really great question, but and I've only kind of come to understand that recently. There's a great interview with Gifford Pinchot, who was the chief forester during TR's time, and he said that the greatest thing that TR, his greatest trait was that he was the most advisable of all men. In other words, he had strong ideas about things, but he took advice from experts. And I think that's something that's a lesson for us today too, is that becoming an expert in something, in my case, history, right? You know, the Presidential Library takes what I say seriously because I've spent my life dedicated to understanding this period of history. And I think we need to do that with, you know, across the board. You know, a doctor has spent their life, you know, understanding medicine and the human body. We have to trust their judgment. And we're getting away from that a little bit, I think, at the moment. You know, maybe that's the role of the internet. We think information is at our fingertips and AI can tell us, you know, what's what. But really, TR didn't believe that. TR believed that experts have a really important role to play in the progress of society and civilization.
1: I got one final, absolute final question for you, and I don't quite know how to even ask it, but it's a word that I can't even pronounce that you have slipped into your introduction. You probably know what I'm talking about. It's P-R-O-S-O-P-O-G-R-A-F-A-H-P-Y. P-H-Y. How do you pronounce it?
0: Prosperography, which is the study of networks. And it's a Greek term. It was originally a Greek term. And it is, you know, I suppose what I'm promoting in the book is that we don't study a single individual. I don't want an egocentric book about Theodore Roosevelt. I wanted to write a book about Theodore Roosevelt's network. I probably could have just said, you know, network. And that would have been easier, but yeah, I went with the big word.
1: Then I wouldn't have a last question for you. So thank you for putting the word in there. Our guest has been Michael Patrick Cullinane. The book is called Theodore Roosevelt and the Tennis Cabinet. And we thank you for your time, sir.
0: Thanks so much. It's been great to be here.
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3: As we celebrate America's 250th birthday this year, the organization known as More Perfect has commissioned a series of essays about American presidents and first ladies, written and read by public officials, journalists, and historians. The project is called In Pursuit. Its goal is to bring American history to life through compelling stories. Here's one of those essays.
4: Rutherford B. Hayes by Stephen Skowronek. Read by Stephen Skowronek. Leadership often means knowing how to play the long game. Few presidents have entered office under less auspicious circumstances than Rutherford B. Hayes. His Republican Party, for 16 years the dominant force in American politics, had by 1876 fallen into division and disarray. Its program for reconstructing the South was unpopular and faltering. More than that, the nation was in the midst of what would soon be dubbed the Long Depression, and the presidency, tarred by the scandals of the Grant era and controlled by the party bosses of the Senate, had itself sunk to new lows. The manner in which Hayes, a three-term governor of Ohio, secured the presidency sharpened the perception of a system in desperate straits. His opponent, Governor Samuel Tilden of New York, was poised to lead the Democratic Party back to the White House for the first time since the Civil War. When the dust settled, Tilden had bested Hayes in the popular vote and come within a single electoral vote of capturing the presidency. But in three rebel states, Louisiana, South Carolina, and Florida, federal troops still enforced Reconstruction against so-called redeemers bent on reinstating white supremacy. And in those states, allegations of fraud led Democrats and Republicans to submit dueling pairs of electoral returns. Frantic Republican operatives hatched an extraordinary plan to suspend the electoral count and authorize a special commission to adjudicate the disputed returns. In what came to be known as the Compromise of 1877, the commission awarded Hayes the presidency in return for certain concessions, chief among them, a promise to withdraw federal troops from the South. Henceforth, disgruntled Republicans and Democrats would refer to Hayes with a sneering nickname, Rutherfraud. Under the circumstances of Hayes's ascent, mere political survival would have been an accomplishment. American politics has not, as a rule, been kind to presidents affiliated with time-worn, vulnerable establishments clinging to power. But Hayes did more than survive. He clawed back some lost executive authority and negotiated a political pivot that would set the nation on a new course. And he did those things in a singular fashion. He rehabilitated the old and faltering party with which he was affiliated, leaving it stronger than he found it. Hayes pulled off this feat with ruthless realism, measured action, and a willingness to play the long game. He charted a way forward, confident that fellow Republicans would eventually see the light and follow his lead. All along, he benefited from knowing when and how to pick a fight. Hayes had three interrelated objectives: reorient the Republican brand without turning the party against him, staunch the Democratic resurgence without doubling down on his party's unpopular Reconstruction program, and break the grip of the Senate bosses over the executive branch. Standing in the way of each of those goals was the stalwart wing of his own party. Hayes's opening move was an act of self-denial. Aware of the tenuousness of his claim to the White House, he pledged to serve only one term. This promise signaled to other Republicans that his designs, if not benign, were not self-aggrandizing. He followed up with another bow to harsh realities. Abiding by the compromise that had handed him the presidency, he accepted dubious pledges from the Redeemers to uphold the Civil War amendments and withdrew military support from the Southern governors who had just helped him win the White House. The abandonment of Black Americans to suppression and terror remains a stain on the nation's honor. But Reconstruction was already a faded dream, and Hayes's ambitions were set elsewhere. Determined to break the grip of the spoilsmen on the national government, Hayes chose to fight on the ground of civil service reform. Realizing that he was not powerful enough to confront the stalwarts as a group, he instead targeted their most powerful member, Senator Roscoe Conkling of New York. The base of Conkling's Republican machine was the New York Customs House, the government's largest office and most lucrative port of entry. Stacked with Conkling's henchmen, the port housed a formidable political workforce standing defiantly against the president's plans for both the party and the nation. Hayes had his Treasury Secretary, John Sherman, appoint a commission filled with reformers to investigate personnel practices at the port. Its report called for a reduction in staff, an end to political assessments of appointees, and the liberation of the federal workforce from partisan control. Conkling refused to submit. When Hayes issued an order to implement the commission's recommendations, Conkling's men in charge of the port ignored him. When the president ordered those officers removed and nominated replacements, Conkling bottled up his nominees in the Senate. To defeat Conkling and appoint the president's nominees, Sherman had to improvise an impromptu coalition with Senate Democrats. The Customs House battle was a national sensation and a signal victory for the president. Arguably, the symbolism outweighed the substance. Hayes's targeted approach, along with his one-term pledge, had eased the way for reform by giving ambitious Republican politicos like Sherman an interest in damaging Conkling, a rival for the succession. Conkling himself, though back on his heels, survived to fight another day when Hayes's successor, James Garfield, would deliver the final blow to Conkling's career. But Hayes got what he wanted. Merit-based appointment and the separation of administration from politics gained a toehold at the commercial center of the nation. That elevated the cause of reform nationally and began the slow emancipation of the presidency and the executive branch from the spoilsmen. Hayes's commitment to civil service reform was deep and forward-looking. A merit-based bureaucracy was instrumental to tackling the new challenges he saw on the horizon. Capable administration was essential if the national government was to attract investment in the new industrial economy. Hayes's alliance with Sherman joined the cause of reform to the creation of a proficient Treasury Department and to the wider vision of a Republican Party reconfigured as the party of industry. Hayes played this long game in the face of serious setbacks. Democrats took full control of Congress in 1878. And breaking the terms of the 1877 compromise, they quickly moved to disenfranchise the freedmen by cutting off funds for Justice Department supervision of elections in the South. Hayes saw this as an opportunity. He upped the ante, joining another high-stakes battle and rallying his troops. In a string of four stinging veto messages, he defended the newly amended Constitution, accused the Democratic Party of subverting the achievements of the Civil War, and presented that subversion as proof that Democrats could not be entrusted with national power. Hayes's indictment of the Democratic Party, along with signs of economic recovery, buoyed Republicans leading into the presidential election of 1880. At the Republican convention, Hayes's preferred candidate, Secretary Sherman, fell short in the delegate count. But the eventual nominee, James Garfield, had served as Sherman's convention manager and was friendly toward Hayes. That kept the president's program alive. A Conkling operative, Chester Arthur, was put in the vice presidential slot, a fitting sign of the new balance of power. Garfield won the general election, despite losing all the southern states. And for Hayes, that was sweet vindication. By taking the long view, choosing his fights carefully and swallowing concessions when necessary, He had taken a party plagued by scandal and programmatic exhaustion and turned it into a northern powerhouse, a capable party of industry that would continue to dominate American government and politics for the next half century.
5: This essay is part of a series commissioned by the organization known as More Perfect, as America celebrates its 250th birthday this year. 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We'll hear more of these essays through the year on C-SPAN. And to learn more about the project, go to inpursuit.org.
6: 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This week's lecture, Religion and the American Revolution. We'll hear from Mark Valerie, who teaches religion and politics at Washington University in St. Louis. He'll be joined by Abram Van Egan, religion and politics professor. First, Professor Mark Valerie.
7: We start with religion and the founding period, the religion and the revolution, because by doing that, we jump right into the discourse, the language that's used a lot by the participants themselves. We go into the 18th century. The question of religion and revolution is a huge question. There are so many permutations of it. Let me start by avoiding broad generalizations and historical debates and simply illustrate what we might mean by this with a story of a small northwest Connecticut town called Bethlehem. It's near Litchfield, if that helps at all. Bethlehem was a sleepy place. The townspeople were mostly farmers, cattle and wheat and several fruit orchards, with a scattering of workmen such as carpenters and one local shopkeeper who also ran the town's only tavern. Its members, the members of the town, which founded the town only a few decades before the revolution, were hardly interested in big-time politics. This was not Boston or Philadelphia. This was Bethlehem, Connecticut. It had one church, the local congregational church, I'll get to that word in a minute, whose pastor was something of a local celebrity because he wrote books. His name was Joseph Bellamy. And he had a reputation for being a powerful preacher who led the town into a period of religious revival. He promoted many conversions, hold on to that word for later on in the lecture, and was a powerful preacher. Before 1765, Bellamy and his parishioners, the people in his church, were deeply loyal to Great Britain. They viewed themselves as English subjects who were protected from French adversaries by the crown. The growing dissatisfaction with England after the Stamp Act in 1765 created a little bit of an agitation, but most of the townspeople weren't aware of it. Bellamy was, because he read a lot of newspapers and corresponded with people, especially his close friends in Scotland and Boston. And as the sense of dissatisfaction with Great Britain grew, they began to think of America as different from Great Britain, as having a different form of identity. He began to call the British, as he wrote many times, unnatural enemies. How was it that these New England farmers switched from viewing Great Britain as its natural ally to unnatural enemies? And he begins to preach sermons which are severely critical of the British government. He even calls for action. 48 of the leading townsmen signed a pledge to arm themselves in defiance of Parliament and King. They formed a volunteer company and vowed to secure, quote, gun, sword, or bayonet and cartridge box for the defense of their invaluable rights. Other members of the town formed a militia unit as part of the Connecticut Militia. Even others enlisted in George Washington's Continental Army. By 1776, 111 of the town's 156 adult male householders, which is about 73%, had taken up arms one way or another as an act of revolution. Local townsmen even kidnapped the local British tax collector and kept him in a house for several days before letting him go. Then, during the war, tragic news begins to filter into Bethlehem. Bellamy often received news from contacts, letters he wrote to friends he had, chaplains, for example, in the militia and Continental Army. Dozens of Bethlehem townspeople died on campaign in Canada, in New York, in New Jersey, in Pennsylvania. Bellamy's own son, Jonathan, named after his mentor, Jonathan Edwards. Jonathan Bellamy was an ensign in the Continental Army, died from smallpox in New Jersey, just as did Jonathan Edwards. Bellamy's sermons at this time began to be filled with echoes of sorrow, a sense of tragedy, quoting the biblical Psalms of lament, lamenting the way the world went, that the righteous get punished and are assaulted by ungodly enemies. But he kept on preaching, and he actually got more theological, more thinking about God's work in the revolution as the war went on. God is able to do as he pleases with the nations of the world, he preached. The British Empire is ripe for destruction. British officials, he also preached, think themselves superior to the rubes of rural Connecticut. But God loves to conduct things so to as abase the proud and deliver the people. How did that happen? When the war was over, there were celebrations, there were commemorations, there were victory speeches, and all of this raises the question. The story obviously shows links between religion and revolution, but how do we explain it beyond a simple description that I've just given you, beyond a simple story? Historians have jobs because we give different interpretations.
6: Professor Mark Valerie teaches religion and politics at Washington University, St. Louis.
7: That's what we do. So there have been different interpretations of religion and revolution. During the period of the bicentennial, what we are celebrating now is the semi-quincentennial, this half semi-500th anniversary, complicated way of saying the 250th. But during the bicentennial 50 years ago, historians framed their discussions around this question. Was the revolution motivated or chiefly driven by religious ideas or by secular politics stemming from the Enlightenment and its republican forms of thought? By republic, and I don't mean a political party, I mean a way of thinking that is opposed to monarchies and absolute power in an executive branch that is fearful of corruption and the corruption of power. That's what we mean by republicanism. That's the way the issue was framed. Is this a religious revolution or is it chiefly a political secular revolution? Well, one of your readings for this week was from Mark Knoll's Survey of Religion and the Revolution, which was written in the midst of these debates. And Knoll, you might pick up rather sensibly, claims that strong dichotomies between religion and secular political thought simply miss the ways in which religious moral claims and secular Enlightenment moral claims overlapped and shared a common vocabulary. 18th century people, Knoll maintained, did not think in an either-or way about religion and politics. More recently, historians, colonial era historians, have asked about the ways in which, get this, the revolution displaced religious loyalties with nationalistic agendas. Maybe what happens in the revolution is the political, military, and legislative drive, if you will, actually pushes religion out of the picture, eclipsing the church as a focus of value and replacing it with the nation state. Maybe that's the way we ought to think about religion and revolution. So a recent, currently writing historian, Kate Cartier, who just published a big book called Religion and the American Revolution last year, writes that what the revolution did is break apart this great transatlantic alliance of Protestants from London to Boston. It broke that apart. It made national interests superior to religious interests. Or John Ragosta, these two names are on the outline, who's a legal historian, writes about the fact that early state legislatures moved toward disestablishment, taking away the legal prerogatives of churches. They moved towards that and began to talk about religious liberty for the sake of recruitment for the war effort. You would bring more people into alliance with the government, and actually they were concerned about enlistments in the armies of the rebellious nation. So those are two recent types of debates, historians. I'm going to take a different picture, not focused on secular versus religious, or not focused on the way the revolution muted religious claims, but on how religious teachings and practices enhance the formation of an American identity as independent from inherited British identities, from ethnic and national backgrounds. How did religion push for a change of affiliation? Bellamy's claim, to go back to our friend from Northwest Connecticut, that Englishmen had become unnatural enemies, is a little tip, a little evidence of this sense that Americans begin to identify themselves with a different political community. How was it that religious convictions became agents of this new identification and therefore agents of change? We often think of religion as supporting the status quo, religion as endorsing those who have power. But as the German sociologist Max Weber told us a long time ago, and did some of his writing here in St. Louis actually, religion can often be an agent of transformation and change and challenge to establish ways of thinking and power. Weber actually said that the Protestantism of the sort embraced by Bellamy and his cohort actually was an ally of the move towards modernity. So I'm going to give you just one reading and the rest of our time together. There are other readings one could give of this period in religion revolution, but bear with me for a few moments. I want to talk about some basic definitions, or simply name the different religious groups that were in America during the revolution. The religious landscape is diverse, and therefore to talk about religion in the revolution is a little misleading. There is no such thing as religion. As a whole, there are different religious practices and churches and other assemblies that populate the American landscape. I'm going to mention all of them. Don't get bogged down in the details or try to follow this. They're listed on the outline, but it just gives you a sense of the variety. There are what we call mainstream or establishment Protestants. They are favored by their colonial governments, and they have an interest in the state. Presbyterians in New York and New Jersey, Congregationalists such as Joseph Bellamy in New England, Anglicans or members of the Church of England in South Carolina and Virginia, a few Lutherans in Delaware and Pennsylvania, Methodists in New York and Maryland and Virginia. So that's one sort of collection of different religious, different Christian churches. There are also what we call Anabaptist or separatist Protestants who stay apart from the establishment and have their own curious ways of doing things. Quakers, Moravians, and Baptists, populating especially Pennsylvania and Rhode Island and Virginia. There are also, and my colleague Lee Schmidt will inform us more about this, religious skeptics who think very critically of the Christian tradition, who oppose rationalism to theological teaching, so-called deists who mainly exist in urban pockets and talk in coffee clubs rather than meet in church on Sunday mornings. There are also Roman Catholics in America at the time, from England especially, who live in Maryland, and also enslaved Africans from the Congo who become Catholic. There are a few Muslims. Many of the enslaved Africans who came over were claimed Muslim identities, and there are even a few Spanish-speaking immigrants in South Carolina who claim Muslim backgrounds. And of course, there are indigenous Americans with their localized traditions and ceremonies, and also indigenous Americans who have become Christians. They call themselves Christian Indians. Finally, there are African-American versions of Christianity, localized, improvised, taken place in different isolated situations throughout this. So all of this is to say it's a very pluralistic and mixed religious situation. So it's a little hard to draw generalizations about religion in the revolution when there are so many different groups, and these groups have different political positions towards rebellion against Great Britain. Presbyterians, Congregationalists, Baptists, Catholics, and Enlightenment skeptical types all tend, for the most part, to be very supportive of the revolution. We call them patriot religious types.
6: A lecture in American history. Mark Valerie teaches religion and politics, Washington University, St. Louis.
7: Lutherans and Methodists tended to oppose the revolution. Quakers and Moravians were often pacifists and therefore didn't want to have anything to do with either side of this battle. The Anglicans themselves were split between being loyal to England, it is after all the Church of England, and also being like Jefferson and Washington, being opposed to the continued subjection of the American colonies to the British government. We see this in Catherine Breckus's book on Sarah Osborne, which is really playing out Sarah Osborne's diaries. I'll talk about Osborne more in a minute, but you can see that it takes place in Providence, Rhode Island, and that town had divided loyalties. So the division between pro-revolutionary types and anti-revolutionary types or loyalists took place on a local level as well as a regional level. But the majority of American colonists, Anglo-American colonists, were mainstream Protestants and supported the revolution. Those are the groups I'm going to talk about. Once again, the question, how did they get to that point? How was it that members of Parliament could call the American clergy the black-robed regiment? That is, people who acted like a regiment of soldiers with their black clerical preaching gowns. George III called the American Revolution a Presbyterian rebellion. How is it that that happened? There's three aspects, explanations I'll give to you for this and go into depth in a minute, but cue you to these three aspects. First of all, I wanted to talk about how Protestant emphases on conversion in spiritual matters, spiritual rebirth, if you will, enhance the sense of legitimacy of changing identity and even of switching political allegiances from what they inherited, Britain to America. That's the first thing, how religious conversion legitimates the notion of political conversion, if you will, to an independent state. Second, I will talk about how religious teaching shaped otherwise non-revolutionary ideas about natural rights and representative government and constitutional principles into a revolutionary sense of crisis and urgency. So conversion, sense of urgency. And the third, how sacred histories gave meaning and optimism as they constructed an American narrative of settlement, suffering, and salvation. All this has to do, in my mind, with identity formation and change. How does one change one's loyalties? Big loyalties, inherited loyalties, decades if not century old loyalties. How does that happen, and how does religion function to do that? So let's talk first about conversion and change. 1740s and 1750s can be seen in some sense as an age of conversion because it's all in the newspapers, it's all in the sermons, it's all in the pamphlets. Everyone's talking about conversions a lot. For Protestants, awfully, it is a conversion through a religious revival from a heartless, ritualistic, formalized, rather boring form of church going to a heartfelt, existentially compelling relationship with God. There's that kind of conversion. But there's another kind of conversion that people are talking about in this period or reading about, which is the conversion of from one religion to another, from one religious identity to another. Roman Catholics to Protestantism or vice versa in zones of context such as Canada or the Netherlands. Protestants converting to Islam in Algeria, stories of that. Stories of Chinese conversions to Roman Catholicism through Jesuit missions. Conversions of Native Americans to Christianity or of English settlers to indigenous families and ways. The word conversion is all in the atmosphere. By the way, the word conversion, a Latin word, comes from verso, which means to turn, and con, with, which means to turn away from one identity and join yourself with another group or another identity. That's what the word conversion means. Let's go to Sarah Osborne just for a minute. Osborne was a widowed school teacher in Newport, Rhode Island. As her biographer, Catherine Breckus, describes, she underwent a conversion from ritualistic, indifferent Christianity to heartfelt trust in Christ, her language, and she even hosted revivals at her house. She drew on her conversion experience to understand the political choice she faced as a resident of Providence, of Newport, excuse me. A choice between accepting your inherited allegiance to Great Britain and with it the investment of Newport's commercial community in British trade, from that to a new allegiance to an independent America. And as she thinks about this political choice she makes, she reflects back on her own conversion and says, you know what? I've gone through a major change of identity. In spiritual terms, this is a clue as to the ways in which I can change my political identity. She explicitly said at one point that she blended spiritual liberation with political liberty, freedom from imperial rule. So how was it that this conversion, language, discourse, religious emphasis legitimate political revolution? So I want to talk about just two factors in this. First of all, it involved a self-reflective critique, which was a prompt for change. And secondly, it promised a reward of well-being and happiness for affiliation with the new community. Now, what I mean by in its self-critique and prompt for change is that most Protestant preachers who talked about conversion said this: you all are happy with your lives? You're contented? Things seem to be going well? And you're dangerously deceived. Think about things a little deeper and a little harder. You are in trouble. The theological word for that is called sin. You're in a dangerous state. So the beginning of conversion was an awakening of one's spiritually precarious position. You thought things were going well, but deeply underneath, you were not in a good place with God or with your own future. It's very common in conversion preaching, conversion manuals and devotional books. Well, as the firebrand preacher Jonathan Mayhew of Boston put it, a good preacher prompted hearers to recognize their sin and spiritual danger, their precarious situation. And yet that sense of danger was, as Mayhew put it, exactly parallel, those are his words, to Americans' political position in the 1760s.
6: A discussion of religion and the American Revolution with Mark Valerie, professor at Washington University in St. Louis.
7: Just as converts had come to know that they had falsely relied on their church going and being dutiful children for their salvation, so American patriots, Mayhew said, had come to see that the reliance on King and Parliament was self-deluded, and they had to unmask that delusion. The crown, the British crown's appeal to some, to divine right, that they had a right over the American colonists was, Mayhew said, as fabulous and chimerical as was the sinner's appeal to some sort of innocence. Or as Samuel Langdon, the president of Harvard, announced, Americans had been deluded with a mere phantom of liberty under the British nation. Wake up spiritually and wake up politically to those disguises that mask your being. This moved into a critique of the false, supposedly false claims of the crown and tradition, and this drew deeply from Protestant tradition, Protestant preachers with their focus on sin, especially Calvinist or Reformed preachers with their focus on sin. We think of that as being sort of psychologically depressing, but it was in some sense politically motivating. John Calvin, the chief theologian of this Reformed tradition to which the Puritans and the New Englanders claimed an identity, wrote to the French king. He was a subject of France, actually, and he wrote to the French king saying this. Can you imagine writing this to the French king? Earthly princes lay aside their power when they rise up against God, so we ought utterly to defy them and not to obey them. So people in Osborne's day were drawing upon this inheritance as they connect their awakening to sin to the awakening of the political critique of the British Empire that claimed their loyalty. So too with the Puritans, the English Puritans in the 17th century, and their allies, the Scottish Covenanters, who led the Parliament that executed King Charles I in 1649. But conversion not only implied critique, it implied a promise that adherence to a new community, be it the godly church or an independent America, would bring deliverance from tyranny and a new life in redemption for new Christian believers or for American patriots. Jacob Duché, chaplain and preacher to the Second Continental Congress, said that he was drawing parallels between a sinner's conversion, which brought the joy of salvation, and political liberation. Thus far, I have traveled in a most well-known path, he said, of conversion talk, a language familiar to you. But I am now to strike upon another path which led not to heaven, but to another sort of happiness derived from political freedom. So just as the preacher said to the sinner, convert and you shall have the joy of salvation, so the political preacher preached to the person who was loyal to England and said, convert and you shall have political happiness. That is the promise. Conversion meant that a change of identity was not only possible, but was also warranted. This was not betrayal. The odds were long, but the rewards were great. So that's one way in which I think religion functions in the revolutionary period to promote independence. There's a second way, however, which is that religious discourse gave a sense of moral urgency and existential crisis that lifted British political principles that had become common fare by 1740 into a mandate for independence. In other words, the theological term was it gave transcendent sanction from above, a sort of divine and transcendent sanction from above to political principles that most English people would have recognized. principles, such Enlightenment progressive thinkers who argued that the goal of civic order or politics was not the maintenance of authority, but the protection of people's natural rights and well-being or happiness, or the common good. The presumptions of so-called Republican thought, the idea that legitimate rule respected the principle of representation and rights as encoded in Britain's unwritten but still powerful constitution. What Patriot Pastor did is they fused that commonly accepted political language. If you were to ask almost any British subject in 1740 whether they were for Republican values in the English Constitution and natural rights, all of these things they have said, of course, we've all read John Locke or heard about him. But what Patriot preachers did is they ramped up that sense into a divine revolutionary mandate. They turned Republicanism from a commonly accepted ideological position. These Republican principles had been rather common fare, but no one would have thought it was revolutionary until these Patriot preachers gave the word. And I had you read a sermon from Samuel West as an example of this. I know it's a long sermon. I want you to be patient. This was common fare. When you read or read this sermon, you were jumping back into the 18th century, into the revolutionary period. West was a pastor in Dartmouth, Massachusetts. He was the son of a missionary to Algonquian peoples in New England. And he joined the ranks of Patriot preachers, becoming an army chaplain. He gave forecasts of an American victory. He incurred harassment. The British were trying to track him down and throw him into jail. And he gives this sermon to the recently elected members of the Massachusetts government, the Upper Council and House of Representatives, in May 1776, which is to say only 2 months before the Declaration of Independence. And his goal is to get all of these people in the Massachusetts government to support independence. It's not an abstract, idle effort. It has direct political implications. Now, like most Protestant sermons, it's really not a sermon about independence or revolution. Technically, Protestant preachers don't preach about issues. They preach about texts from the Bible. His texts were Isaiah's promise that God would restore just and righteous judges. The other text was the warning given in the New Testament letter called 1 Peter that power and liberty were given for the exercise of virtue, not for the exercise of greed and corruption. And finally, his third text from the author of Revelation, the prophecy of the destruction of the horrible beast from hell, to quote. All of these texts fit together for West in this sermon. He explained it this way. Political rule was legitimate only if it was just, which means it followed the constitutional law, and equitable, which means it was more than just, it was compassionate and regarded the common good. Rulers who ruled unjustly, he said, according to these Bible texts, would be overthrown by God. No tyrant, he preached, can be a ruler, for as soon as he becomes a tyrant, this is sort of echoes of John Calvin, he forfeits his authority to govern and becomes a minister of Satan. That's the Revelation text. As such, and as such, ought to be opposed. That's taking political language and ramping it up. You aren't just a bad ruler, and your policies aren't just misguided or wrong, they are satanic and evil. As I say this, I think of today's political rhetoric, which sort of goes from political policy decisions into this realm of hyper good versus evil sort of talk. West, then, you'll see in the sermon, easily moves from biblical tropes or images to liberal constitutional principles. This text he preached turns out to be a noble confirmation of that free and generous plan of government which the law of nature and reason points out to us. Notice, he's not opposing theology, the Bible, to reason, the Enlightenment, and political morality. He's saying these two things go hand in hand. The text confirms the law of nature and reason to secure to men this rational liberty to live under virtuous government. When rulers become oppressive to the subject and injurious to the state, their authority, their respect, their maintenance, by which he means their salaries, and the duty of submitting to them must immediately cease. Reason and revelation, those are his words, equally teach that resistance is not only allowable, but an indispensable duty in the case of intolerable tyranny and oppression. So West uses biblical language to make a political point, or alternatively, he follows the text, the scriptural text, to what is a political conclusion. And so when we think about religion and revolution, the question is, how do those things work together? As you read this sermon, imagine what it was to sit and listen to the sermon as you're trying to decide whether to vote for independence or not. The sum and sharpest points of West's sermon is this. We have a right to resist and oppose the arbitrary measures of king and parliament because they are endeavoring to deprive us not only the privileges of Englishmen, but of what is much more sacred, namely the inalienable rights that the God of nature has given us men as rational beings. Let me read that again. The inalienable rights that the God of nature has given us men as rational beings. That ought to make you think of which foundational text? The Declaration of Independence itself. I mean, he didn't take it from the Declaration. He used it and gave it religious sanction, and that is the kind of language that went into Jefferson's Declaration.
6: A lecture in American history. Mark Valerie teaches religion and politics, Washington University, St. Louis.
7: He, in other words, adds scriptural rhetoric. They have endeavored to deprive us of the sacred charter of the King of Heaven. That is a very clever move. England thought it had given its charter to the American colonies to exist as colonies, and they had the real king in London. And West says, we have a sacred charter which does not come from Britain, and we have a king who doesn't exist in London. He exists above all of us. So this makes the critique of King and Parliament all the more severe. Not just a few bad policies here or there, but unbridled corruption and evil. This is worthy not only of resistance, but of revolution. The third way in which religion functioned, I think, in the revolutionary period was that Protestants such as Osborne and West inscribed the revolution, wrote the revolution into a grand history with sacred purpose. This confirmed and strengthened Americans' new sense of identity, having American rather than English loyalties, being citizens of a republic rather than subjects of a monarchy, suffering in the present in the hope of vindication and independence. I mean, how do we live under a time of duress, political stress, of threats, of fear? One of the ways we cope with that is by constructing a narrative for us and putting ourselves into that narrative because it gives purpose. It lets us know we're part of a bigger story. It provides guidelines. It tells us where things will end up badly and where things will end up well. And it offers hope, because the story ends well. And so these revolutionary people begin to construct narratives. Now, their model was scriptural history, the Bible itself. Sarah Osborne dwells in scriptural history. It is, according to Christian history, the Bible is the history of redemption. From beginning, Genesis, all the way to the present, a lot of the Christian Bible also predictions of the end, the book of Revelation, prophecies in Daniel, etc. It has the story from beginning to end. Where are we in the story? When we find that, we will find purpose and we will find hope. It had twists and turns and ups and downs, yet ended well with the establishment of the kingdom of God. It had warnings against cruel and destructive behavior and promises of redemption for faith, even in the midst of powerful enemies and severe trials. Political leaders also in this period began to develop their own history, not just the history of redemption in the Bible, but began to talk about the history of either New England or America, and began to write that history and began to read this pattern of divine call and creation, struggles and trials, tests of faith, deliverance and redemption, yet another trial and test of faith, and yet it all ends well, or they hoped it all would end well. So Americans living through the trials of the war with Great Britain, and again, through Osborne's journal, you can see how what those trials were. They were taxes. They weren't just taxes, but they were sort of taking away any margin. They were restrictions on trade. I love the part in...

part in Osborne's story. I don't love it. I resonate with the, how can I put this? I was moved by the part in Osborne's story where she says, you know, the British government is restricting our trade. They're blockading. They're keeping goods from coming in. And we don't have any firewood and it's really cold and we're barely eating. We're eating thin, yucky soup. People are dying. People are starving. This is a trial, not to mention redcoat soldiers taking over our churches, taking over our civic buildings and threatening us all the time. How does one put up with that? She actually begins to construct her own. She doesn't write out a history, but she begins to reflect. She says, think about our history, she writes in her own diary. We, the people of New England, us Protestant New Englanders, suffered under oppression by the Stuart monarchy, Charles I and Charles II and James II. And God delivered us through the Revolution of 1688. Many of us before that escaped to New England like it was like old Israel escaping Egypt. Then this Protestant monarch comes into play. This is her recounting her own story. Then once the Protestant monarch, William and Mary, and following George I and George II, by the way, they were very good monarchs, according to the revolutionary, the American position. George I and George II, good kings. George III, not so good. But there were Catholic plots to overthrow this goodly, godly monarchy, and yet God exposed those plots and allowed the English monarchy. Yet Parliament comes along and betrays us in the Stamp Act, but there is relief in the revolution of the Stamp Act in 1766. She compared the people of Newport to the Israelites escaping Babylonian captivity. We are like those people escaping Babylonian captivity because we have our own history to tell, our own suffering for righteousness, and yet waiting for salvation. This too, in Osborne's world, had Puritan roots. The Puritans from the 17th century were very big on being able to explain anything that happened as being part of God's providence. On your sheet, I have a definition of providence, which is the conviction that God rules and orders and moves history through mundane affairs, through what looks like on the surface to be mere politics. God is acting and moving and working out his purposes. So she says all of these evils imposed upon Rhode Islanders, her people, one could understand them as the working out of providence and eventual redemption. So the people of Newport are like the people of Israel escaping Babylonian captivity. And she, again, my point was that she draws upon Puritan tradition. Puritans were able to sort of say, whatever happened, if something bad happens to us, harsh weather, piracy, wars with indigenous peoples, we say God is acting to keep us in line, to chastise us, to warn us, to get us to straighten up. And when good things happen, God is exalting his own name and showing that we are his people and his redeemed, beloved people. Wes does the same thing too. Pay attention to that towards the end of his sermon. God has planted a vine in the American wilderness. When our fathers fled from the rage of prelatical tyranny, the tyranny of the prelate is a priest, prelatical tyranny, the tyranny of English priests who were in cahoots with the Stuart monarchs. We have been prospered because God will protect and defend us as long as we defend the laws of nature. The temptation is to see this history making or this sacred cause of political things or the legitimacy of converting one's political allegiances. The temptation is to see this as a kind of American exceptionalism or an early form of religious nationalism, that America is specially and specially called and protected by God. But that's not the way that actually worked for West or Osborne or many of the people in the 18th century. They actually thought the important

0: part of the story was the self-critical impetus I talked about in my discussion of conversion, that Americans were always to be self-critical, that God's law applied to all nations, not just to this new American nation, and they were very critical, especially of Americans' complicity with slavery. In fact, Samuel Hopkins, the pastor to Sarah Osborne, had his church forbid slaveholders from becoming members after 1684. And Joseph Bellamy, our little funny guy from northwestern Connecticut, his son-in-law, Levy Hart, preached this and published this amazing anti-slavery sermon. So there's this sense of critique that America may be guided by God's providence, but it's not especially guided. God's providence and the rule of God applies to all nations. America is one nation, and it is not an especially sacred nation in that sense. Nothing in my account here supports the notion, in other words, that America was founded as a Christian nation. That way of formulating things is quite misleading, I think. It confuses the private sentiments of Protestants such as Osborne with national state government identity. Osborne and West and Bellamy were actually opposed to a kind of celebratory self-congratulation. As far as they were concerned, the issue was not the religious identity for the nation itself, but the extent to which the nation adhered to justice and equity, to Republican and constitutional principles. That placed America within a larger story of divine rule and justice over all nations. Okay, I'll stop there.
1: A discussion of religion and the American Revolution with Mark Valerie, professor at Washington University in St. Louis.
2: The relationship between these preachers and their religious rhetoric, to what extent are they becoming, in fact, Enlightenment figures through their religious, what is the relationship between their religious rhetoric and these Enlightenment thoughts?
1: Abram Van Egan, religion and politics professor.
0: In reading the sacred texts and in expositing their tradition, these preachers must resort to, if you will, fancy here, hermeneutical principles. That is, they have to have ways to interpret the text that are not in the text themselves. They have to read it through their own times and their own language and discourse. I think what they were doing is reading their text and their tradition through the discourse of the period, which politically speaking was this Enlightenment, Republican, liberal forms of political thought. Was that a capitulation or some sort of conversion to a secular framework or way of thinking? It is possible, but my suspicion is no, that it was merely the hermeneutical principle that we all have to have that principle when we read things. And I think they were drawing upon that.
3: So when you talk about Samuel West and his whole idea of, you know, being against tyranny and Britain as satanic, a sort of satanic ruler. That's a bit of an extreme idea. My question is, was that sort of thing, like, did that sort of idea start to take hold? Like, was his ideas, you know, did people think of Britain as this satanic, you know, tyrannic ruler, or is that simply, like, did it mostly just help people understand the idea of revolution more?
0: I think for West, who has a very bourgeois audience in Boston and is preaching to these elected officials. It's actually not in Boston. I think it's in Watertown where this sermon takes place. But I think that he used that language not in the sense that Great Britain was the visible manifestation actually of the person of Satan. I don't think he thought like that. There were some more radical groups that I think did think like that. But I don't think that's West. I think West was using that language to say, this is really evil. it is not just bad policy. It rises to the point of meriting bloodshed. Does that make sense? So I think he's using that really strong, intense image. There's no other way you can say we need to break away from this inherited political affiliation.
1: Mark Valerie, professor at Washington University in St. Louis.
2: When we talk about this black regiment of pastors and this preaching we see in West and others from the pulpit, that kind of gives us sacred cause to liberty. That raises it to a certain pitch and says it's worth bloodshed. You have to obey God, not the king, and so on and so forth. To what extent, it's always hard to figure out the representative sample that we're dealing with, right? So we have pastors in these, and as you point out in your lecture, there's lots of different kinds of religions in America. There's lots of different kinds of Christianities. There are some pastors and priests who are saying religion requires obedience to the king, right? So when we move from Calvinism, is this primarily a New England phenomenon that's baptizing the possibility of revolution as a sacred cause? Is this is it happening in Virginia? Is it happening down south? Is it happening in the mid-Atlantic? Like, to what extent is this a representative rhetoric of religion and the revolution?
1: Abram Van Egan teaches religion and politics at Washington University, St. Louis.
0: It's very strong in New England. That began with that little town of Bethlehem. It's very strong in New England, this rhetoric. It is also strong in many parts of the middle colonies. Pennsylvania, New Jersey is really a hotbed of this, and Presbyterian preaching in New Jersey is fired with this kind of rhetoric. I think it's less so in the southern colonies, although Georgia has some preachers who are very strong in this line as well. I think that the argument in Virginia is much more political, constitutional, enlightenment oriented, but it's not just New England. I think it's very strong in many of the New Jersey, parts of New York, parts of Pennsylvania.
4: You've talked a lot about kind of how these preachers were talking to their congregations, convincing them in what seems like religion was the vernacular at the time to kind of convince them to join into these causes. If you could touch on maybe if there's research or anything about how the preachers would help guide their congregation and how to interact with the other religions at the time, because clearly we have almost different languages here, a similar outcome, but different rationales to achieve that outcome. So were there ways that these preachers were helping guide their listeners to interacting with those other beliefs?
1: Abram Van Egan, religion and politics professor.
0: You know, West says in his sermon at one point, good Republican virtue, good political virtue does not include the punishment or oppression of people from different religious traditions. In fact, he said good Republican virtue regards good citizens as good no matter what their religious profession is, and bad citizens as bad no matter what their religious profession is. So there's a sense in which the political, moral, common language emerges as the point of decision making or preaching when it comes to civic life and social life. So this is a period in which Anglo-American Protestants are actually beginning to write about other religions with a sense of openness, with a sense of not severe critique and judgment in terms of their civic status, their social status. Now, when it comes to issues of salvation or eternal destiny, they do say, yeah, your theology is pretty bad and you're in trouble because of that, but that doesn't have to do with your status as a public person or a citizen. So I think West is clearly in that boat, as are many others. Most explicit discussions these 18th century people have of non-Christian religions is of indigenous traditions. And they all agreed with John Locke that the government is in no way to legislate punishments for the practice of indigenous religious spiritual practices. They're actually very kind of hands-off indigenous spiritual practices, even as they're stealing their land and killing them in massive numbers. So it is a real complex issue in that sense. The one religious tradition which aroused a kind of instinctive sense of raised back and critique was Catholicism. That changes during the Revolution, however. You can guess why. Why do American Protestants who always thought that Catholics were really, really bad and betraying Christianity, why does that change during the Revolution?
5: French.
0: Well put. Because of the French. Actually, also the Spanish, who are allies. So the French and Spanish are not only providing military assistance, the Spanish a little bit in the south, but the Spanish treasury is providing gobs of money for loans to fund the American war effort. So, but it's interesting because the papacy itself in Italy is becoming more reasonable, more enlightenment-oriented. There begins to be positive press towards Catholicism as a whole towards the third quarter of the 18th century.
6: I was just wondering, like, how there's sort of the rhetorical response to loyalists and English people themselves, maybe even like internationally a little bit. What did that look like? And if there's any like particular example related to anyone you talked about today?
0: Do you know the name Edward Larkin? Edward Larkin is an English professor, University of Delaware, who has the strongest, most influential interpretation from a literary standpoint of loyalism in this period. So you might look at Ed's work in that respect.
3: And can I just add to that?
0: Like, please.
3: Especially in a lecture on religion and revolution.
2: What is the religious case being made in those pulpits that are pro-British and anti-patriotic? Like, what are the religious cases made against independence at the same time?
0: I can answer that one better than I can answer yours. So actually, I don't know an awful lot about that response, but I do know about the response from especially English Protestant people and Methodists within America who did say, this is a matter of policy. This is not a matter of huge Satan versus God, good versus evil. This is a matter of bad policy. Of course you can protest this or that tax policy, the impressment of American sailors by the British Navy, etc. Hey, you can protest that, but it's not worthy of rebellion because England is the anchor of Protestantism in the Western world. It is the place that protected the Netherlands in its war against Catholic Habsburgs. It is God's sort of anchor. And so they not only made a theological argument, which is to say revolution against one's given king and monarch seems a little unspiritual and fussy and self-oriented and self-interested and doesn't really Christians ought to be able to kind of put up with a few bad policies rather than kill their king or to kill redcoats. And by the way, do you know what England is? It was the home of the Reformation in the English-speaking world. It was the protection of Protestantism. It was the bastion of truth. It was the source of the Puritans who came over here. How dare you? Methodists, especially John Wesley, the head of the Methodist Church, famously said the American Revolution is a very, very bad idea along those lines.
3: So as I hear you talking, I take one tack to be ministers from various pulpits arguing over what is and isn't a religious issue from their religious pulpits. Policy is or isn't a religious issue, depending upon what perspective you're coming from.
7: That's good.
3: Yeah. And if it rises to the level of a religious issue, then it's a matter of ultimate concern. And if it doesn't quite rise to that level, then it's a matter of disagreement. And so it's the difference, say, between reform and revolution.
7: Yeah.
3: Policy debates we can reform, but at the level of Satan's minions, we just have to fight. So this is partly the role of religious rhetoric in determining what accounts for revolution.
1: This event took place last January, part of our series on lectures in American history, a discussion of religion and the American Revolution. We heard from Mark Valerie and Abraham Ben Egan. Both teach religion and politics at Washington University, St. Louis.
5: Good evening. I'm Ann Thornton, Vice Provost and University Librarian at Columbia University. And on behalf of the Lehman Center for American History, a collaboration between Columbia's libraries and the Department of History, I'm honored to welcome you to Confronting McCarthyism, Generational Lessons from Families Who Resisted the Red Scare. We are so honored to be hosted tonight by the Cathedral of St. John the Divine as a co-sponsor of this event, and I would like to extend my gratitude to the staff here for their work on tonight's program. We are also pleased to be partnering with C-SPAN's American History TV, which will be airing this special event at a later date. McCarthyism represents a challenging and consequential chapter in American public life. Careers were disrupted, families came under scrutiny, and public debate narrowed across government, the arts, labor, and universities. The term itself associated with Joseph McCarthy has come to describe a period when concerns about national security placed significant strain on civil liberties. It remains an important historical reference point as we reflect on enduring questions about freedom of expression, political fear, and democratic resilience. What makes tonight especially remarkable is that no one has brought these individuals together as a group to reflect collectively on their families' experiences. The conversation could not be more timely. In the course of organizing this program, we became increasingly eager to bring together these remarkable people from a heretofore unrecognized community. They are an invaluable resource for thinking about the long histories that inform our current crisis and about how both fear and courage span generations. And now I'm thrilled to introduce this evening's panelists. Michael Meeropol is an economist, author, and activist. He taught economics for 38 years at the Western New England College, now University. Meeropol has campaigned with his brother Robert to make public all records related to the prosecution and execution of their parents, Julius and Ethel Rosenberg. Molly Jong-Fast is a contributing writer at the New York Times, an MSNBC political analyst, host of the Fast Politics podcast, and author of the New York Times bestseller, How to Lose Your Mother. Dr. Mary Louise Patterson is a social justice activist and retired pediatrician. Her parents, Louise and William Patterson, were Communist Party leaders who organized for civil rights and pioneered the Black Freedom Movement. In 1951, her father, along with Paul Robeson, presented a petition to the United Nations entitled We Charge Genocide, which accused the U.S. government of genocide against its Black citizens. Beverly Gage is the John Lewis Gaddis Professor of History at Yale University. Her book, G-Man, J. Edgar Hoover and the Making of the American Century, a biography of former FBI Director J. Edgar Hoover, received the 2023 Pulitzer Prize for Biography, the Bancroft Prize in American History, and numerous other accolades. Our first panelist is Michael Meeropol. Please join me in welcoming him.
7: Hello. Hello? Can you hear me? Did it work? Okay, good. I pushed the right button. First of all, I want to thank Columbia University and St. John the Divine for hosting this event, co-sponsoring it, and I want to give a shout out to Professor Ty Jones, whose vision made this possible. Yes, you were very worthy. Now, I am a retired college professor with a great interest in recent American history. At the same time to being a student of history, I'm someone who has lived a lot of that history. At the tender age of 7, I was dropped into the maelstrom of American history when my father was arrested in July 1950. As some of you know, he was charged with conspiracy to commit espionage. But in the mind of the judge and the public and history, he was a traitor who stole the secret of the atom bomb and placed our nation's survival in jeopardy. As my brother says in a movie my daughter made about the case, it's because of the secret of the atom bomb, it's because of the double death penalty that we're talking about the case many years later. And I want to put the family story in context. In the late 1940s and early 50s, the United States experienced what could only be called a paroxysm of anti-communism, an important political backdrop to my parents' trial, the fights of Mr. William Patterson, the struggles of the writer Howard Fast. Here's a personal micro-example. It was the fall of 1951. I was living with my grandmother up near 181st Street overlooking the Harlem River. And in the fall of 51, 6 months after the trial, a series of articles appeared in a small left-wing newspaper called the National Guardian, and I was ecstatic because it said that my parents' case was not an open and shut case, that maybe they were innocent. Certainly the death sentence did not appropriate. I was so excited I started telling my friends on the block. Remember, I'm 8 years old. I tell my friend Phil, I tell my friend Phil's mother, I mention the newspaper, she's very nice to me, and I think, this is great. But Phil warns me, he said, don't tell Lawrence, he'll blab it around the neighborhood. And now you gotta marvel at the naivete of that 8-year-old, which was me. I said, great, if Lawrence blabs it around the neighborhood, everybody will read that newspaper, yeah, right, and they'll support my parents and they'll come home. So we tell Lawrence. 2 days later, I'm in his apartment. His mother asks me my name. I tell her my name, and I start to get excited telling her about the newspaper. She doesn't want to hear it. She throws me out of her house. She says to Lawrence, that's the last of your communist friend. And then she orders me to never hang around Lawrence again. Well, I went home crying, needless to say, and I was traumatized. Now, this woman could have been extremely nice, but she was terrified that I, an 8-year-old, would contaminate her son.
1: This is Michael Mirapol, son of Julius and Ethel Rosenberg.
7: That's 1950s America. Now, let me move to the more broad historical context. After World War II, the United States had a choice. Continue on the path towards social democracy that began with the New Deal and the acceptance of the Soviet Union as a partner in the world, or revert to the post-World War I anti-Bolshevism and Red Scare. We all know the wartime alliance with the Soviet Union was a marriage of convenience. Neither side trusted the other, although it is true that FDR thought he could work with Stalin. But after FDR died, it's pretty obvious that the Cold War was inevitable. And if the Cold War was inevitable, it was essential that the leadership of the United States fight back against the group that was going to oppose the Cold War, the American Communist Party and their allies. And they did. Their goal was to suppress and weaken and make the Communist Party politically irrelevant. And that goal was Democratic Party and Republican Party. Okay, what about the specifics of the case? Between 1941 and 45, my father attempted, first and foremost, to help the Soviet Union beat the Nazis. He was out of the espionage loop till 47 and then back in for a few years till he was arrested. Here's the political emphasis the government created when my father was arrested. Between the end of World War II and 1950, the U.S. government decided it was essential to turn my father's, albeit illegal, work to help an ally into treason. I quote from the judge's sentencing speech. The issue of punishment in this case is presented in a unique framework of history. It is so difficult to make people realize that this country is engaged in a life and death struggle with a completely different system. I believe never at any time in our history were we ever confronted with such a challenge to our very existence. I consider your crime worse than murder. I believe your conduct putting into the hands of the Russians the A-bomb has already caused, in my opinion, the communist aggression in Korea, and who knows but that millions more innocent people will pay the price of your treason, end quote, note the word treason. When Eisenhower denied clemency 2 years later, he blamed my parents for any future nuclear war. And if anybody wants details about the case, there's a QR code you can access somehow or other. So my father was guilty as charged. He conspired to commit espionage with science-oriented friends, many of whom he went to school with, and relatives, David and Ruth Greenglass, my mother's brother and sister-in-law. David Greenglass had been a machinist at the Los Alamos site of the Manhattan Project. Now, how did the government use these facts? Well, first of all, they needed to get my father to talk. So they decided that a death penalty was essential. To make a death penalty essential, they had to promote my father to a master atomic spy, which, by the way, we know is not true. Then, to further pressure my father, they arrested my mother when they knew she wasn't a spy. Ty, put up that last picture. What you're seeing now is a picture of my brother and me in front of the White House in December of 2016, trying to get President Obama to declare a proclamation that our mother was not a spy. We have evidence up, down, and sideways that proves the government knew this, and that's available also following the QR code. To make the death penalty palatable to the majority of the public, my parents had to be demonized. And that was accomplished by making the motive in the trial communism. And to make my parents unacceptable to the jury, they kept asking them if they were communists. My parents took the Fifth Amendment, and in a kind of catch-22, the jury said, aha, they must be hiding something. And let's not forget also, the summer my parents were arrested, the Korean War started. The trial occurred in April 51. The Korean War was raging. The Korean armistice was not signed till after they were killed. Now, there's a picture. The next picture, Ty, is from the summer of 1953. That's Robbie and me as kids in front of the White House attempting to get Eisenhower to achieve clemency. My parents responded by pleading not guilty to everything, and that was their way of fighting back. On top of that, a very, and I mean very, small group of mavericks created this committee to secure justice in the Rosenberg case. Starting very small, after the trial, they achieved national and international impact, which came, in my opinion and the opinion of many, that close to convincing Eisenhower to grant clemency as a way of protecting America's good name in the world. Since my mother was framed, she wasn't a spy, and half the case against my father was a lie, I would argue my parents' approach was the best defense. And in the course of the clemency campaign, lots of people joined who thought they were guilty. Impact of the case. One of the most significant impacts is it frightened the hell out of many leftists. William Rehnquist, later to become Chief Justice of the United States, was a law clerk in 1953, and he wrote a memo saying the death penalty was clearly a warning to communists. It was so prominent, I would argue, that it had the effect on American leftists that lynchings had in the Grimshaw South, warning to the local black community, they better stay in line. They better know their place. And because the case involved perjuries and a part of the prosecution witnesses and a fraud about the significance of the alleged scientific information stolen, many people believed my parents were totally innocent. And many of those people believed full-blooded fascism was just around the corner. And my parents agreed.
1: This is Michael Mirapol, son of Julius and Ethel Rosenberg.
7: They publicly claimed to be the first victims of American fascism, but in my opinion, with my historian's hat on, thankfully that wasn't the case. I think the resistance of Howard Fast and William Patterson and others, including this maverick group of people, the National Committee to Secure Justice in the Rosenberg case, played a role. Despite the fear of leftists, in the end, there was no move towards national fascism. McCarthy himself was discredited and censured and died in disgrace. Paul Robeson and W.E.B. Du Bois got their passports. There was a better atmosphere for civil liberties in the early 1960s than a decade earlier. But in fact, my parents' emphasis on being the first victims of American fascism ignored decades of regional American fascism. I would argue from the 1890s through most of the 1950s, black Americans in the South had lived under a regional version of fascism. In 1946, a recently discharged black soldier, Sergeant Isaac Woodard Jr., was brutally beaten by a South Carolina cop and blinded for life. The cop was acquitted by an all-white jury. The Jim Crow South had been a model for Hitler's laws against the Jews. Mary Lou Patterson's father, William Patterson, was head of the Civil Rights Congress. He sat with families as their child was murdered by the Southern legal system. But people like my parents living in the North didn't see it that way. We, with 20th century hindsight, certainly can. Before I finish my presentation, I want to make a quick foray into today's world of politics. A few weeks ago, I was riveted watching testimony from survivors of ICE violence in Minneapolis and elsewhere, delivered before a group of congressional Democrats. As I listened to the chilling testimony of people shot at who survived, I thought again of Isaac Woodard and all the black folks lynched in the late 1890s and into the 20th century. And I thought about the fears of leftists in the 1950s that fascism was around the corner. And I thought, notwithstanding the horror of my parents' execution, that period was qualitatively different than the violence of the Jim Crow South and the violence of Trump's ICE Nazis today. That violence puts the fears of fascism in the 1950s in appropriate perspective. And please do not take this as hyperbole. I think things are much worse now than they were in the 1950s. And the reason I think that is, paradoxically, today's country's more evenly split. The American left was much weaker in the 50s. Today, the opposition to Trump is the majority. Unfortunately, with not enough grasp of the levers of power. In order to introduce the various changes desired by the authoritarian fascists, voter rolls will need to be purged. What is taught in schools will need to be censored. The media will have to be brought to heel. Demonstrators will need to be attacked, even killed. And because the opposition is large and strong, it will take strong repression to beat them down. But we are the majority. The people of Minneapolis and elsewhere have shown us the way to fight back. If that tiny group of mavericks could come that close to saving my parents, if Howard Fast could continue publishing books, if William Patterson could continue his activism, we can fight back against the American version of 21st century fascism, and we must. Thank you.
1: A discussion of the Red Scare of the 1950s. This is Michael Mirapol, son of Julius and Ethel Rosenberg.

0: Good afternoon. Good evening, everyone. Thank you for coming in this horrible weather. It always feels good. Is it echoing or is it me hearing
1: it's okay.
0: It?
1: No, it's going through the mic.
0: Oh.
2: Dr. Louise Patterson, daughter of William and Louise Patterson.
0: It always feels good to be in the company of one's friends and to be excited and delighted by seeing new faces, which means we're widening our circle, more critical now than ever before, because all hands are needed on deck if we're going to turn the ship around before it careens over the waterfall. I want to thank the organizers, Professor Ty Jones and his associates in the History Department, Columbia University, and the library, for conceiving and organizing this event, and Reverend Varghese and St. John the Divine for hosting it. The old left's past can be illuminating, even instructive and inspiring. Thank you for bringing it to a new audience. It's a real honor to share this stage with such a distinguished panel. I'm also honored to be representing not only my parents and their comrades and our experience in the 1950s, but to be standing in for Susan Robeson, the granddaughter of the great Paul Robeson, who was also a cherished friend and comrade-in-arms of my parents. World War II was a worldwide battle against the rise and attempted takeover by fascists, as we all know. African Americans valiantly fought in that war, and their slogan was Double V for Victory. Victory over fascism in Europe, and victory over racism and Jim Crow here at home. Our form of fascism, a la Americana. And when they liberated some of the concentration camps, they were horrified by what they saw. The U.S. government, under pressure, finally had to allow black soldiers to pick up a gun on European soil to help defeat fascism there. But it would be damned if it would allow black people to pick up a gun here in self-defense against racist violence. Immediately post-World War II, McCarthy, Cold War, anti-communist ideology, policies, and war, and laws were put in place. Since the U.S. government wasn't about to liberate the 20 million African Americans living under fascist rule in the South and quasi-fascist rule in the so-called urban ghettos, not to mention liberating the indigenous Native Americans, the first to confront genocide and now forced to live in concentration camps, anyone who dared to try was an internal enemy, and that enemy had a name, communist. Thus began in deadly earnest, for the second time in American history, a manufactured atmosphere of fear of the other, the alien, was cast like a heavy blanket over the entire country, and we entered an era when anyone who challenged the status quo or used a term like white supremacy or institutionalized racism or said China instead of saying red China was automatically labeled a communist. As ludicrous as this might sound now, although not unfamiliar, remember the pedophile ring in the Clinton White House basement and Pizzagate that QAnon plus others swore existed? Well, back then, communism was called satanic, and communists were Lenin's spawn, the Antichrist, who really had horns and tails and cloven feet, but only displayed them when privately gathered in their dark cells. Of course, thus depicted, they had to be sought out and stamped out before they contaminated and destroyed the exalted American way of life. The government said it was its duty to protect and defend America and Americans at all costs, even if that meant at the cost of our civil rights, civil liberties, and the abridgment of the constitutional rule of law. Unfortunately, too many swallowed that lie. So usurping the use of government machinery, coupled with the possibilities of the miraculous new media invention, television, that could reach millions instantaneously and simultaneously, the reactionary right-wing forces in government, like J. Edgar Hoover and his FBI, the NSA and the IRS, launched a hot, heavy, and ugly hunt for and repression of communists. No amount or manner of harassment, surveillance, lying, job firings, and loyalty oaths blacklisting, imprisonment, even execution was too excessive if ostensibly used to wipe out communists and the evil communism menace. But that was mostly a pretext. They really wanted to paralyze or hopefully reverse the liberation movement of black people and workers' exploitation movement and the anti-exploitation movement. So my family had two strikes against it. It was black and red. Black people, for the most part, were forced to live in segregated communities, which ironically did provide some protection, albeit superficial, for the simple fact that although there existed a skepticism of communism in the black community, greater was the hatred of racism and racists, and a pride in the noble history of fighting against it and assisting those who did, which included black communists. People often ask how my family survived that horrific period intact. The short answer is my parents became part of a nucleus, of a cobbled-together community that protected and sheltered the children while making it possible for the adults to fight on, which they not only did, but in several salient instances, at the risk of their families and themselves, they even intensified their work by taking bold and public momentous national and international actions that reverberate today. Actions that not only defied the fear and hysteria and anti-communist frenzy, but furthered the cause of liberation for which they hungered so. They believed in the truism that unity, that in unity and numbers, there is strength. And it was their unity in their numbers and their courage that made our survival intact possible.
2: Dr. Louise Patterson, daughter of William and Louise Patterson.
0: It also made for our, their children, for our love and profound and endless appreciation of them and their choices possible today. It made my life as a doctor possible and my desire to pick up in my way where they left off possible. In the mid-1950s, the height of the McCarthy period, my parents moved to Brooklyn, where three other red and African-American families already lived: Jim and Esther Jackson, Lewis and Dorothy Burnham, and Augusta and Ed Strong. They had already formed the nucleus of the community I mentioned and readily pulled me and my parents right into it. They all had children. The Burnhams' children were Claudia, Margaret, Linda, and Charles. The Jacksons' daughters were Harriet and Kathy. The Strong's daughters were Phyllis, Denise, and Allison. I became best friends with the eldest ones. We were all the same age, born within months of each other. We were in and out of each other's homes all the time. With limited financial resources, revolutionaries, you should know that revolutionaries are always poor. Our mothers were the breadwinners. Our parents, who were all warm, loving, and well-educated, were able to create an inventive, safe space for us to grow up in. During the summer, there were summer camps run by leftist unions and individuals we could go to. I went to Higley Hill in Vermont. Our parents covered for each other by sharing the child rearing, which meant hosting sleepovers, cooking and sharing meals, teaching us history and culture, and instilling in us a genuine love for both and an involvement in both. We knew enough to challenge the misinformation and lies in our history textbooks, which sometimes got us in trouble with our teachers. I learned the basics of playing the flute at the Burnhams' house. Incidentally, the husbands fully participated in all of that. They were feminists before the word was coined. Artwork and crafts by African-American artists and African artists decorated the walls and countertops in all of our homes. Many of those artists were friends. Our bookshelves were filled with books. They were always reading, and so were we. We had recordings by Paul Robeson, Josh White, Leadbelly Odetta, Earl Robinson, Earl Robinson, and others that were favorites of our parents. Of course, Robeson held a special place in our hearts. My mother also loved Mahalia Jackson. I too. We would go see her sing whenever she came to Concord Baptist Church in Brooklyn. They took us children to see all of them, and when they took us children to see all of them when they were performing in New York. Our parents knew that culture was an extremely powerful weapon, and cultural literacy was key. Additionally, as communists, they were a part of an international movement and world. That world and its culture was also open to us, and we should not only know it, but be in solidarity with it. They showed us the exquisite beauty, power, and love in our own African-American culture and impressed upon us the imperative of embracing and supporting it and its artists. So although none of us had any money, we were very rich, full. We had a very rich, full, and rewarding upbringing. Achieving all of that was far from easy. It certainly wasn't idyllic. It was hard and increasingly dangerous as the years went by. They made mistakes, they suffered defeats, and an agonizing loss. Yet they held fast and stayed constant. They didn't relinquish the dream or their analysis, nor their passion to taste freedom. At the same time that our parents created this micro world in which we felt safe, they made us aware of the dangers outside, and when possible, they took us into their world of meetings, demonstrations, May Day marches, and to the CP, the Communist Party office, on 26th Street off of Fifth Avenue. We knew not to talk to strangers, not because they'd kidnap us, but because they might be FBI agents. One of the FBI's nefarious tactics was to inveigle itself into a friendship with the children of communists, then tease information out of them. But I don't want you to think it was all struggle, sacrifice, and hard work. Our parents had lots of fun gatherings and parties. Both my parents loved to cook, and could they cook? They loved having friends over. Many of their special events were integrated because at that time the left, especially the Communist Party, was the only space where blacks and whites socialized. So we, the children, weren't oblivious to the surveillance and hounding and unjust wielding of state power. We knew our parents were enemies of the state, which made us little enemies. Harriet Jackson's father was convicted under the Smith Act. Instead of going to jail, he disappeared, eluding the authorities for 4 years, as I recall. Those years were very hard on his family. My father was convicted of contempt of Congress and went to jail for 3 months. 4 FBI men used to sit in an unmarked dark Ford across the street from our home all the time, hoping to frighten our neighbors into distancing themselves from us or into becoming informants, or who knows, maybe both. Once while trying to serve my dad, with a summons, they mistakenly presented it to our landlord's son. Laugh out loud. Could it be true that white people couldn't distinguish black people because all black people really looked alike? Their son couldn't wait. Our landlord's son couldn't wait until Dad came home from work to tell him that the FBI was out for him. I will end on 2 instances I alluded to earlier that serve to illustrate the caliber and character content of these people I've been talking about. My father, William Patterson, and Paul Robeson, on behalf of the Civil Rights Congress, in 1951 presented a petition to the United Nations in New York and in Paris, charging the U.S. government with genocide. Its title is We Charge Genocide, the Crime of Government Against the Negro People. They had 4 years of scrupulous documentation to back the charge up, and 100 very courageous black and white Americans signed it. For daring to expose the hypocrisy and lies and violence perpetrated by the government on the international stage, the UN, they paid dearly. Their passports were revoked. They were hauled into court and before the HUAC committee, the House on American Activities Committee, imprisoned or threatened with imprisonment. And I believe in the end, it cost Paul Robeson his life. The charge of genocide has been recently raised again, and it should be remembered that it was the CRC's petition, the Civil Rights Congress, their petition and their brave act that laid the basis for this. The other is the formation of a very short-lived organization that directly influenced the current use of the term intersectionality and the analysis of the triple oppression of black women. That is the organization called the Sojourners for Truth and Justice that was conceived by my mother, Louise Patterson, and her very dear friend and actress, Bea Richards. An organization by, for, and led by radical, militant, and determined black women. The year was also 1951, and they marched on the White House, Congress, and the Pentagon in defense of Dr. W.B. Du Bois, Robeson, and my father, in defense of black women in general, and of Rosalie McGee and her two sons in particular, who were facing the electric chair for their self-defense death of a white man. Also for the end to militarism, the Korean War was was on at that time, and for the end to Jim Crow. The government immediately attacked it and killed it. We've witnessed ebbs and flows of radical movements and ideas, but they've always remained in the background to be rediscovered and reformulated to meet new crises such as the one we're in now. A fresh take on socialism is happening now. For instance, our new mayor. A renewed look at the work and lasting impact communists had on the victories we've achieved is also happening now. An exploration and discussion of their direct and indirect role and contributions is surfacing in programs just like this one. I must beg your indulgence for a second as I want to mention a situation that was brought to my attention yesterday. Yes, we're in a third Red Scare moment right now in this very neighborhood, both at Columbia, which we all know about, but also at CUNY, where last year there was a McCarthyite purge and four adjunct professors were fired for their open solidarity with Palestine. Three were rehired, but the fourth was banned, using the same bogus justification used back in the 1950s, conduct unbecoming, to ban her from being rehired at any CUNY. Please send letters to the president of Brooklyn College and CUNY's board chair demanding her be rehired. And incidentally, we can't use her name, but she's called the fourth fired. And there may be some flyers in the back on this. So I'll end with, my parents and their comrades rejected the constantly looping mantra drummed into our ears that this system that we live under is as good as it gets, with maybe a few little cosmetic tweaks here and there, as the cynical lie that it is. They knew it could get better, for they'd witnessed the first attempt, as flawed as it was, and they knew new generations would continue to strive to make it better. That's our task now, as Michael said, no matter the colossal odds, to coalesce and together keep fighting to make it so, to make it better. Thank you.
2: Dr. Louise Patterson, participating in a panel discussion on McCarthyism and the Red Scare in the 1950s.
3: Wait, can you hear me? Does this one work? I'm going to keep this one. Okay, thank you.
2: Molly Jong Fast, a political analyst for MSNBC, granddaughter of Howard Fast.
3: Hi, I'm Molly Jong Fast, and I'm just going to explain my communist qualifier because I'm a little bit more removed. My grandfather was Howard Fast, who was I'm going to tell you what I'm going to do. I did not write something brilliant to read. I wrote something, it's okay. I'm working on a book about him, and I'm trying to get it together. And this is a little bit of the introduction, which, as I was reading over, is better than I thought it was. I haven't sold it yet. It's just very early stages, so you have to bear with me. And if it's terrible, just don't tell me. Tell me it's good. We've been here before. When I was 9 years old, my mother tried to explain to me why my grandfather had gone to jail. She explained to me that the government can sometimes turn on you and jail you, even though you've done nothing wrong. You might find yourself in the wrong place at the wrong time, the victim of an overly ambitious politician or a shifting political landscape. You might find yourself in a country that no longer recognizes its own rules or itself. She was explaining why her former father-in-law, my grandfather, Howard Fast, ended up in federal prison, Mill Point Prison in West Virginia, specifically, for 3 months in 1950. Let's see. I'm going to keep going here. All right, I'll just read the whole thing. I'm not going to read very much, but I remember nodding blankly and asking her for the caramel tasty cakes my nanny Margaret had brought me on the way home from school. I was spending too much time focusing on something that wasn't eating. I had curly red hair. My dyslexia had rendered me unable to read despite coming from a family of writers. I was one of those smart kids who couldn't do anything. I'd come home from my little lefty private school, the one where Jeffrey Epstein used to teach. I'd come home from school that day and wanted to know how someone could be good and imprisoned for doing the right thing. How could the same government that employed Grandpa as one of the voices of the Voice of America, broadcasting American ideals all over the world, then decide just a few years later that he was so dangerous he had to be jailed and later blacklisted? My glamorous mother was packing for a trip as she

0: of clothing, folding them neatly for adventures to exotic, far-off places. She smelled like Parisian perfume, a cloud of roses. To my 9-year-old mind, she was impossibly elegant, like a movie star, but a little fat. Your grandfather did go to jail, she said, folding a blouse, but not for anything bad. He was a hero. My mother and father had had a famously acrimonious divorce, so it was significant. She rarely paid a compliment to anyone with the last name Fast. So if she was willing to call Howard Fast a hero, he must have actually been one. His work ethic was certainly heroic. He published an eye-watering 52 books, which, by the way, I'm on, like, book 5, so it's very frustrating. His most famous work of which was Spartacus. But why would our government put a hero in prison, and how could he have been declared an enemy of the state without ever having committed a crime? I didn't understand what it meant to live in a country whose government wasn't just bloated or incompetent, but that actively hated you and considered you the enemy of the state. It was the 1980s, a time of high hair and an actor president, Ronald Reagan. I lacked the imagination to understand what post-World War II America looked like and what it could very easily look like again. Being on the wrong side of the federal government is something that people in authoritarian countries understand well. So do people of color. But I had grown up believing, because I was permitted to, that the government and the people were on the same side. I see now that I was lucky to not even understand what it was like to live in a country that considered certain kinds of people to be enemies. My grandfather's story forced me to confront a very unpleasant truth. Our country had a nasty habit of regularly losing its mind. My grandfather was not a member of the Hollywood Ten, but he was on the executive board of the Joint Anti-Fascist Refugee Committee. Let me keep going. This is not totally done, so it meanders. Every few decades, in times of anxiety or hysteria, or during periods in which progress is threatening, the country decides that moral seriousness is a punishable offense. Let me keep going here. It's important to mention that for a lot of people of color, America has never been a democracy. Some of these people, these important civil rights icons, actually come up in my grandfather's story, people like W.E. Du Bois and Paul Robeson. After World War II, the hysteria took the form of an anti-communist panic. When he was called to appear before the House Un-American Activities Committee, my grandfather refused to name the contributors who donated to a home for orphans of veterans of the Spanish Civil War. For this, he was convicted of contempt and served 3 months in prison. His FBI file, which I later saw, though much of it was redacted, he wrote, and I want to read this because this is, like, I think one of the most meaningful things. This is something he wrote about his FBI file. In those pages, there is no crime, no breaking of the law, no report of an evil act, an un-American act, an indecent act, and I was no paragon of virtue, which is really true. And I did enough that I regret. But the lousy bits and pieces of my life are nowhere in those pages. Only the decent and positive acts, speaking at meetings for housing, for trade unionism, for better government, for liberalism, for a free press, for the right to assemble, for higher minimum wage, for equal justice for black and white, against lynching, and against the creation of an underclass, against injustices wherever injustice was found, and for peace.
1: Molly Jong Fast, granddaughter of Howard Fast.
0: I love that. I'm sorry. I'm going to read one little bit more. Okay. The United States government had documented his decency and then punished him for it. But when I was a kid, I couldn't really conceptualize living in an America that had so thoroughly lost its mind. I thought, like so many people had, that the arc of history bent towards justice and our country had outgrown this particular

0: kind of stupid. I lacked the imagination to conceive of an America that went backwards, that included reversals like the end of Roe or the rolling back of certain civil rights. It happened again. It wasn't an aberration. It was the beginning of a pattern. It wasn't until my friend, the journalist Don Lemon, was arrested in the lobby of a hotel in Beverly Hills that it all came into focus. It's easy to be hyperbolic. I was guilty of hyperbole during Trump's first administration, which looked halcyonic compared to where we are now. You'll remember that in Trump's first term, there were a lot of mean tweets and dumb policy, but he wasn't actually able to do a lot of the things he threatened to do or wanted to do. There was a feeling that things were still normal-ish. And America in 2016 was an entirely different media environment. We still had lots of newspapers and reporters breaking real news. Millions of people watched Rachel Maddow. There was a feeling that this might be some kind of nightmare, that the American people would come to their senses at any minute. No one came to save us. Mueller didn't save us. No one came to save us. Donald Trump was reelected, and this time he won the popular vote. It was a strange sensation to watch the American people reject everything they'd seen with their own eyes and everything they'd heard with their own ears to elect that guy again. Anyway, so it's just the beginning, but I wanted to just write a little bit about how the stories of that time, these stories can really, they really do relate to right now. And so that's what I want to talk about.
1: Journalist Molly Jong Fast, the granddaughter of Howard Fast, participating in a panel discussion about the Red Scare of the 1950s.
2: Well, thanks to all three of you for those powerful stories. I fear that I may be up here as the representative of J. Edgar Hoover, which is an odd position to be in, but this is not, in fact, going to be an interrogation. But I hope that we can have a conversation up here, but also that those of you out there who have questions can write them on these pieces of paper, and they will somehow, in mysterious ways, migrate their way up here as we talk.
1: Yale University history professor Beverly Gage.
2: This semester at Yale, I am teaching a new class that is called the Un-American Century. It's a partner to a general class that I teach on the American Century. That's sort of the survey of 20th century politics as we usually get them. And this is a class that is about these stories, that is about the ways that these battles over communism and anti-communism really structured everything about American politics for decade after decade after decade. And one of the things that made me want to teach that class is that I think many of these stories, which were so central to the politics of many generations, are in fact fading, that a post-Cold War generation might know some of the outlines. They might know something about Joe McCarthy, but the centrality and power of a lot of these conflicts, I think, is being lost. So thank you to Columbia for organizing this event, for all of you for being here to talk about all of this. So one thing that struck me about all three of your stories is that while we say that we are up here to talk about McCarthyism, actually Joseph McCarthy doesn't show up in any of these stories. Right? Your parents were prosecuted and executed by the court system, by the New York judiciary, by the FBI. In your two cases, we're really talking about the House Committee on Un-American Activities, right, HUAC. And so I guess I will put to you, you know, one of the things that strikes me is how widespread so much of these stories are. And if we decenter Joe McCarthy, who, as you noted, got censured in 1954, then we see actually a much longer and much more continuous story in these politics. So I'm wondering if you can take us into, I guess particularly Dr. Patterson and Dr. Mirapol, into the late 1950s, into kind of the way that these stories shaped your lives past the really acute moment, what these allowed you to see about the world around you, what they allowed you to think about the U.S. government, and kind of how this continued on past this acute moment, if you think that it did.
3: Hello? Can you hear?
4: Yes.
3: I would say that the most important thing it did is it made us skeptical. And I have to say, being on the panel with Molly, I have to say, I learned about Reconstruction from her grandfather's novel, Freedom Road. And I go to undergraduate school, and the historical profession had still concluded that Reconstruction, with blacks having the right to vote, was a terrible tragedy for the South. And the South was redeemed when the Ku Klux Klan drove the black folks back into their cabins. And I, of course, thank God, was inoculated by Howard Fast's novel, Freedom Road. Growing up in that kind of family created a skepticism which permitted people like me to look past what the establishment was saying, try to read between the lines, try to be willing to find the facts that were available. And I think it made me sane to be able to do that.
1: This is Michael Mirapol, son of Julius and Ethel Rosenberg.
5: I would say for me, in terms of the treatment of African Americans by the government, or certainly condoned by the government, both on a municipal city level, on a state level, on a federal level, the cases where black men were accused of rape and then were legally murdered by the state, was something that I grew up knowing about because my father was involved in it. And I think in that case, it for me, it really made me want to do something about that, to be a part of fighting against that. And then my mother, who starts this organization of black women who say, we also are going to do something about it. You know, black women are also, when they oppose being raped by a white man, then they go to jail. So that's what I was instilled with, and what motivates me now, you know. And the other piece of it, I guess, is that my parents had early on gone to the Soviet Union. My mother had gone in 1932. She took a group of 22 African Americans to make a film that was never made. But she got a chance to see both Moscow, but they also went south in the Soviet Union, and they saw peoples who were colonized really by, you know, the Russians, who practiced what was called Great Russian Chauvinism, and she saw them liberated, you know, that under the Tsar, that is. And she saw them liberated. They were just being liberated when they went there in 1932. And she saw people who had no alphabet being, you know, now having an alphabet. Women who couldn't even leave the home without permission are now going to universities. Universities were built. This is after the revolution. And so she sees what's possible for the South, what's possible for African Americans. And she comes back and joins the Communist Party. And then my father went in the 1930s, late 20s and 30s, to go to the School of the Toiling Workers of the East to learn to be an communist activist, which he learned. And came back and joins the struggle leads the struggle to free the Scottsboro defendants. So I grew up in a home where that was happening, and its fingerprints are all over me. Yeah.
1: Dr. Louise Patterson, her parents, William and Louise, were targeted by the Red Scare in the 1950s.
0: I actually have a little bit about my grandfather when he met McCarthy. So I think that's sort of interesting. Okay, so he said, in my single encounter with the old monster, I tried vainly to instruct him in some of the more obvious truths of American history, which I don't doubt he did, in response to which McCarthy, in a towering rage, roared at me to go write a book. I wrote more than he asked for, but of that later.
1: Molly Jong Fast, granddaughter of Howard Fast.
2: That is a great story. Keep that one in. Whatever cutting you do, keep that one there. I'm glad that the Soviet Union came up, which was also not something that we heard a lot about in your earlier comments. And, you know, thinking about the relationship between the Communist Party and the Soviet Union, which became so much at the heart of the logic of the post-war Red Scare, I guess it seems like there are a couple of different ways of thinking about this. One is that, as some people would have framed it, it was the great tragedy of American communism, in the sense that communists were fighting for noble things at home, but were easy to attack because of the relationship with the Soviet Union. There is an argument that says, actually, you know, the presence of the Soviet Union, and Dr. Patterson, you were suggesting this, gave the world of American communism a kind of an energy and a sense of the forward motion of history, a kind of model, at least an imagined model, if not always and frequently a great living model. So I wonder how you think about that and kind of what you learned, experienced about the USSR from the 30s through the 60s, right? These are the peak years in which all of these questions are really front and center in American politics.
1: Yale University history professor Beverly Gage.
5: I mean, I'm not sure how to answer that in 2 seconds or less. I went to medical school in the Soviet Union in the 1960s. And there are a couple of things. First is, I don't think that we realize when the Russian Revolution took place in 1917, how actually backwards in terms of technological development the Soviet Union really was. So the Soviet Union was an agrarian country, rural, with a population, the majority of the population, unlettered. And coming into the 20th century, they still lived in basically small towns and on farms, and small farms. So they weren't anywhere near developed, even at the turn of the 20th century, as the Western capitals were. And they didn't benefit from slavery, the enslavement of millions of Africans, and the growth of cotton, which built not only the United States, but built Europe. Well, they didn't have that. So coming into the 20th century, they're very backward in terms of technological development. So this whole notion that we have a nemesis that is kind of our mirror image, that's really trying to take over and turn around the American way of, you know, this wonderful American way of life. And we have to hide under our desks, you know, because they're going to bomb us, and we're going to somehow, the children in school, and I don't know how many of you in the audience went through that, of, you know, we would drill. But when I got there in 1960, and they were, what, 15 years out of the Second World War, where they were totally decimated. I mean, Stalingrad looks like Gaza today. What Gaza looks like today, that's what Stalingrad looked like. And a lot of the western part of the country, where the Nazi army had invaded. So they tried, I think, to develop a world, to make a system, to develop a system and a country and a way of thinking that was not individualistic, that was collective, that was not about greed and personal aggrandizement. And they were fought every step of the way. Had they been left alone to do it, maybe it would have turned out differently. But they were constantly being hounded and harassed and surveilled by the Western governments that didn't want them to develop, wanted them to fail, tried at every point. I mean, Hitler turned on the Soviet Union because that's what he was supposed to do. He was supposed to defeat communism. You know, he was financed by Ford. You know, he was financed by the West. So he was supposed to defeat communism, but he failed. But the cost that it took the Soviet Union to stop Hitler was great. So in 1960, when I got there, to answer your question, I was dumbfounded because I was expecting this mirror image of the United States in terms of development, because we kept hearing, they're coming for us, they're coming for us. Well, how could they come for us if they didn't have the wherewithal to do that? And I got there and they didn't have the wherewithal to do that at all. Yeah, they made a lot of mistakes. Would they have made as many had they not been the enemy of the West, and the West trying to, at every single turn, to sabotage them, to infiltrate them, to turn it around? I don't think so. I don't think they would have made as many mistakes. But we don't know. But the fact that they were trying to create a new way of living and a new way of thinking about how to live, I think that's what we're trying to do today. That's what these young people are trying to do today. That's what we're doing. That's why we're here, to hear about what are the possible other ways of living, because this one isn't happening.
1: Dr. Louise Patterson, participating in a panel discussion on McCarthyism and the Red Scare in the 1950s.
3: Is this thing working? Okay. I grew up believing that the Soviet Union was the wave of the future, and in the 1950s, following Khrushchev's speech and following the Sino-Soviet dispute and joining SDS, which considered, sorry Mary Louise, the American Communist Party a bunch of staid old fuddy-duddies, I became a very different kind of person. And I, with 20/20 hindsight, accept the fact that there were a lot of terrible things that went on under Stalin, under collectivization. And I remember having a very interesting fight with my father, Abel Meeropol. I said, yes, I agree. Stalin bought a whole 2 years by signing the non-aggression pact with Hitler. And that maybe saved the Soviet Union from being conquered when Hitler finally invaded. But why did the American Communist Party oppose the war? Why did the American Communist Party sing songs like Franklin Roosevelt went to the people and sadly shook his head? And these are the words he said. I hate war and so does Eleanor, but we won't be safe till everybody's dead. And then after June 1941, flipped 180 and was in favor of joining the war. I said, Dad, what was wrong with the American Communist Party? He couldn't get his mind around that. So that was where I was coming from. So I accept the fact that the American Communist Party, from time to time, its leadership decided that whatever the Soviet Union did was the right thing, and that helped hurt the American Communist Party here at home. They were great during World War II. They were great fighting for civil rights for African Americans. They were not so great in the period of the Nazi-Soviet Pact when they attacked Roosevelt as a warmonger. So all those things, American communists, some of them made mistakes. And some of them, by the way, quit because they felt that the Communist Party had abandoned the anti-fascist struggle. So that's where I am coming from. But, very important, The reason the American government decided in the 1950s, and particularly the 1960s, that apartheid American style had to be abolished, that Southern regional fascism had to be defeated, is because of the existence of the Soviet Union, because it was a battle for hearts and minds in the Third World, and in that context, American racism in the South was destroying the American image overseas. So you can criticize the Soviet Union all you want. You can criticize the American Communist Party all you want. The existence of the Soviet Union is probably why the establishment in the United States opted for the civil rights movement to support Martin Luther King instead of suppressing him. So I give them credit for that, just for existing.
1: This is Michael Mirapol, son of Julius and Ethel Rosenberg.
0: And
5: racism was the Achilles heel.
0: I'm just going to add that my grandfather was very late to disavow Stalin. He was the last living recipient of the Stalin Peace Prize, which is a little bit oxymoronic, in 1953. But there were a lot of people who got it that year. So Stalin was sort of... So he wasn't the only one. And we have the prize, but we can't find it right now. It's in my father's garage.
1: Molly Jong Fast, granddaughter of Howard Fast.
2: Great. Well, I want to turn to some of the questions from the audience, and I thought it would be useful to maybe combine them here a little bit. So there are a set of questions that are about comparing the left of the period of your parents and grandparents to the left as it exists today. A few people picked up on your claim, Michael, that today's left is stronger than it was in mid-century America. They seem to be questioning that idea. But then there are also a lot of questions about what the legacies of socialism or the other isms and left movements of that earlier period, what do they mean in the 21st century? What are they useful for? What is passé now? What should be held on to? What should be tossed aside?
3: All right, well, I would say that when I say the opposition to authoritarianism, I include everybody from Bernie Sanders and AOC and people who are out demonstrating against genocide in Palestine, all the way up to the establishment of the Democratic Party, because I hope I'm right. The leadership of the Democratic Party, who spent too much time attacking the progressives, now realize in kind of a near-death experience that if they don't make common cause with progressives, and that means all of them, then they will be under the jackboot of Trumpian fascism along with the rest of us. And I'll give you a beautiful example. I was invited to speak at a No King's Day rally, and the person who introduced me as my parents' son. And I shared the platform with the Lieutenant Governor of New York, because we're all in this bleeping fight together. And I think, I hope, and I pray that the leadership of the Democratic Party will stop trying to beat down the quote-unquote extreme left. And I hope the extreme left will stop having purity litmus tests, because this is a five-alarm fire, and that's what we've got to be focused on.
0: You want to go next? I think there's a lot of lessons from the period of McCarthy that we can take at this moment. And actually, I spend a lot of time thinking about, like, is this worse than the House on Un-American Activities? Because it's true, the left back then was such a small group, and they had been so oppressed. I mean, the level of government surveillance that you guys went through, and then my grandfather went through, and my grandmother would tell stories of them throwing rocks at her window and, you know, just the harassment. And then, you know, my grandparents, no, when my grandfather got out of jail, they couldn't get passports. And they really did a lot of stuff that even a very conservative court later ruled that you couldn't take away people's passports. So there really was, I think that it was much more oppressive in a certain way. But I also think, like, what we see right now in the ways that videos are suppressed, we don't have a lot of transparency when it comes to the algorithms that show us our news. You know, we don't know how much we don't know in a certain way, which is sort of similar to the 50s. So I think though this idea that it's, that American democracy is broadly popular and that there are more people who want to keep it than who want to get rid of it to help Donald Trump, I think is really true. And what I've seen just from being on the ground talking to people versus talking to Democratic leadership or people in sort of these more isolated spaces is that the American people are furious, like furious, furious. And I actually say this to Democratic leadership all the time. I'm like, you guys don't understand. The Tea Party is coming for you. You know, 30% of all Democrats right now have a primary contest. 30%. That's crazy. Like, there is a real, the American people are much madder than the Democratic Party understands. And so I do think there's a broader coalition, but I also think there's going to be a real come to Jesus moment in the Democratic Party, which will be incredibly interesting and strange.
3: Olivai.
1: Among the participants, Michael Mirapol, son of Julius and Ethel Rosenberg. Dr. Mary Louise Patterson is the daughter of William and Louise Patterson. And Molly Jung Fast, her grandfather, Howard Fast, all were targets of the Red Scare and McCarthyism in the 1950s.
2: We can keep going.
5: Yeah, let's keep going.
2: Okay. Great. Well, one of the other questions that sort of drew on all of these stories is, I guess, a question about character. One thing that all of these stories have in common, your parents most dramatically, Michael, is that they are all stories about people who refused to name names. So naming names was the currency of the Red Scare, right? So someone would be brought up in front of Congress or be brought in for an interview with the FBI. And what was often wanted in that setting was not only a confession of guilt, which might mean a variety of things, including membership in the Communist Party, but would also then want the disclosure of names of other people, people you knew, guilt by association, people who were on the same membership lists, people you had conspired with. And it's notable that all three sets of relatives up here were people who went to jail and in the case of your parents, Michael, were executed because they did not name names. And so the question here is, where do you think that kind of political courage comes from? Was it the context of that moment? Was it some set of beliefs about the world and the future and the way history would judge these stories? Was it some set of, you know, inner qualities? Why didn't they name names?
5: Want to go first? It's probably a combination of all of those. These were, you know, courage was a part of who they were, but they were also courage in community with others who had that same courage. And I think in terms of my parents, it's because they were in community with others that they were able to be as courageous as they were. But I think they were also, as individuals, they were courageous. And they hated this. I think the hatred of racism, of seeing what it meant, what it did. And these are African American people who were actually subjected to that racism. That you couldn't give in. you couldn't give in your comrades, your friends, who were fighting valiantly to end this racism, to end this oppression. So you couldn't turn them in. So I think in terms of my parents, it was just a combination of all of that. They believed strongly that racism could be overturned, that oppression could be ended. They believed that it took a community, it took us all, a coalition, a party. I think they believed very strongly until my mother kind of drifted away. But my father stayed till the very end of his life as a member of the Communist Party. They believed in the values and the principles and the dreams and the visions. And they believed it fervently. But they weren't about to turn in their friends.
1: Dr. Louise Patterson, daughter of William and Louise Patterson.
3: Can I ask, Molly, you're doing a biography of your grandpa. So what do you think was the basis of his incredible ironclad resistance?
0: So I think that he grew up very poor, pretty close to here, and his mother died when he was young, and he had two brothers, and he felt that he had to take care of them. And he believed that the library, that the amazing service that New York had at that time, and I actually think when you look at the men and women who were born during that period, though especially the men actually, they ended up having a lot of success. You know, a lot of them were the children of immigrants who came to this country and went into the public schools, the CUNY system, the libraries, and they had these very poor parents. So my grandfather just had a father, and he was able to sort of, you know, make a life. And a lot of these men went on to rule the world. I mean, you know, a lot of them are big Trump donors today, believe it or not. I mean, exactly. But I'm just saying there was a lot of social mobility at that moment, and New York had just a lot of education that was free or very cheap. And, you know, there was just a lot of learning that could be done quite cheaply. And there was a lot of social mobility. So I think that was part of it. And I also think he did genuinely was weirdly a very brave person. So he got out there and he just could not, you know, even though in his own life he had a very complicated relationship with my grandmother and was not a very good husband, he was a very good fighter. You know, he felt, and he knew, it's this thing where he knew he was on the right side of things. You know, he truly believed that racism was evil, and that if he could, you know, part of his FBI file, part of there's more about it, but there's this, you know, he had people of different colors in his house, which you weren't supposed to do. You know, all these things that he just knew they were wrong. He had moral conviction. And so it's interesting to me because I always think of myself as not a brave person at all, but I feel like when things are so wrong, when they're so profoundly wrong, you have to speak out.
1: Molly Jong Fast, granddaughter of Howard Fast.
3: You have just triggered something in my brain, and I am going to refer to my second father, Abel Meeropol, who did exactly what Howard Fast did. He grew up in the New York public schools. He became a writer. He became a very successful writer. He wrote the anti-lynching anthem, Strange Fruit. He wrote the patriotic song, The House I Live In, which Frank Sinatra sang at the Statue of Liberty when they celebrated the 100th anniversary of the Statue of Liberty. And when he wrote Strange Fruit, the anti-red New York State Commission called him before them and said, "Did the Communist Party tell you to write Strange Fruit?" So he was, from the very beginning, resisting the kind of oppression he saw around him. He grew up poor. He married a poor Jewish woman, ended up going to Hollywood, writing in Hollywood, coming back and adopting Robbie and me. I mean, he was a quintessential product of the New York public schools, City College, a successful writer, and he used it for good. And how do you explain that? I mean, it's an element of character, an element of looking at the world and being stimulated by the world. He was in the teachers' union, which was a left-wing union, so he joined the Communist Party as part of his work with the teachers' union. I mean, it's just, I'd kind of agree that it's uncertain why that element of character comes in, but from my perspective, thank God he did.
1: This is Michael Mirapol, son of Julius and Ethel Rosenberg.
2: So the descriptions that you've given raise another question, which is how they thought about themselves in relation to the country in which they lived. And in looking at the stories of American communists and looking at the accusations of the Red Scare, you know, it's very interesting to see the ways in which a lot of communists went out of their way to say, actually, we are good Americans. And here's how we understand what it means to be good Americans in a moment when we are under such pressure. So I wonder if you have thoughts about that. I mean, the house we live in, right? Great patriotic anthem. It's a very strange Frank Sinatra film from 1945. If you want to see it, I do recommend it. But how did they think about themselves as American patriots? Did they think about themselves as, you know, Soviet citizens in exile? How did they think about this country as a country?
1: Moderator is Beverly Gage, history professor, Yale University.
5: They love this country. And I wish I had, or I wish we had here, Paul Robeson's answer when he was asked, you know, at the HUAC or whatever the committee was, it may not have been HUAC, when he was called to testify, you know, why didn't he go back to the Soviet Union? He seemed to love it so. And his answer was, I built this country. My ancestors built this country. I'm not giving it up. This is mine. And he saw himself as a great American. So did my parents. They saw what they thought was the future, as flawed as it was practiced or put into life, brought to life in the Soviet Union. And again, you know, Catholicism has had 2,500 years and it still can't get it right. And, you know, capitalism has only been around, what, 250 years? And the Soviet Union was around, what, 70 years? You don't throw the baby out with the bathwater. Marie Curie took her 1,000 experiments to get it right, to find the radium, you know, that is the basis for a lot of the medical treatment now. So why are we throwing that out just after one time round? And a lot of the principles, a lot of the values, in fact, a lot of them are in sync with the values of this institution that we're sitting in right now. So they weren't about to give this up. This America is ours, and we should not give it up. We must not give it up and give it over to the Trumpites.
1: Dr. Louise Patterson, daughter of William and Louise Patterson.
3: I can't add anything to that.
2: Great. Well, we want to finish with one last question here, which is, what are the lessons of McCarthyism? So that is how this is billed, confronting McCarthyism, generational lessons from families who resisted the Red Scare. So lessons. What would you...
3: You want us to go in reverse order?
2: You can go in whatever order you're
3: first.
2: Feeling inspired.
4: I'll go first. So... the lesson that I learned from my grandfather actually was that you have to be brave. That if something like this happens, and that's what I've seen of myself at this moment, is that it is your responsibility to be brave. I know a bunch of people who have moved to Canada. You know these people too. And I know some people who have moved to Europe And I am appalled. I am just appalled by them. This is not the moment to be a coward. This is the moment to stay and be brave. And our country calls on us to defend these values. And it is just not even, it did not even occur to me to do that. I mean, it did, it is appalling to me that we would have had so much from this country and then abandon it at the moment when it was in real peril. So, you know, I always thought of my grandfather as really could be a blowhard. I mean that in the nicest possible way. But, you know, sometimes he would tell these stories and my dad and I would walk out of the room because we knew where they were going and try to leave other people there so they'd have to hear them. And I now, you know, I have so much respect for him, and I hope that I, like, have an ounce of that level of fortitude.
1: Molly Jong Fast, a political analyst for MSNBC, granddaughter of Howard Fast.
5: Lessons from the McCarthy period. I think we have to come together. I think we have to understand that this is a moment when it requires all hands on deck, that we have to put down our petty ideological or political differences and realize that this is an existential moment, and we have to stand up and say no. We have to make this ungovernable. We can't let them continue with this madness. And I agree with you that leaving, it's our responsibility. We're Americans. We are not the enemies. Those of us sitting in this room and so many outside, the majority of the people in this country are not the enemies of the peoples of the world. We're not the enemies of the planet that we live on. We're not raping and grabbing and everything that we can for ourselves as individuals. You know, we're not that. And we have to tell the world that we're not that. We have to vote. We have to get everybody out to vote. It's not the only answer, but we have to do that. And then if we have to make this ungovernable, we have to do that. And I think the lessons of the McCarthy period are that. No one else is coming here to save us. There are no angels coming down from anywhere. There's no red army that's coming. I mean, it's us. It's us that's going to make the difference. So, you know, we can't afford to be divided. I think that's another lesson from that period. We have to put those differences aside. And say, no, we're going to save this country, we're going to save ourselves, and in so doing, we will actually save the world.
3: When I was in high school, I studied French existentialism, and the most incredible message I got from it, and it stayed with me now, you know, 70 years later, is that even when you know you're gonna lose, you gotta fight, because in the end, you actually might win. Resistance is everything, and I hope I have the courage and the energy to do that with every breath I have left.
2: Well, that seems like an excellent note to end on. Please join me in thanking the panelists. Thanks to all of you for being here. There is a reception, and the conversation can continue. So,
6: and thank you to all of our panelists for sharing these incredible family memories and stories of courage. I also want to thank Ty Jones, the Lehman Curator for American History, who had this idea and worked so hard to make it happen. Thank you so much, Ty. And thanks to all of the Cathedral staff and the Columbia staff who worked hard to put together this program. If this dialogue has inspired you, I'm sure it has, then I'd love for you to continue to explore these themes with colleagues, students, and friends. And to that end, I would like to invite you to another upcoming event presented by Columbia's Libraries and the Department of History, the Bancroft Prizes in American History and Diplomacy on April 23rd. The prizes honor distinguished works of historical scholarship that deepen our understanding of history and its relevance for the present moment. The winning authors are interviewed by fellow historians, and this sheds light on the lessons to be learned from scholarly study of the past. There is a registration link at the QR code that's on the bottom of your program. And I, again, thank you for this wonderful program, these terrific insights, and a very meaningful evening. Thank you all for joining us. Thank you so much.
1: This panel discussion on the Red Scare of the 1950s took place in New York in early March. Among the participants, Michael Mirapol, son of Julius and Ethel Rosenberg. Dr. Mary Louise Patterson is the daughter of William and Louise Patterson. And Molly Jong Fast, her grandfather, Howard Fast, all were targets of the Red Scare and McCarthyism in the 1950s. Moderator for this panel discussion, Beverly Gage, is a history professor at Yale University. Next on C-SPAN Radio, we'll hear from Tom Zollner, teaches history at Chapman University. He's the author of some 9 books, and in 2020, awarded the National Book Critics Award for nonfiction. He'll talk about escaped slaves, the contraband camps, and the grassroots nature of emancipation during the American Civil War. The name of his book, The Road Was Full of Thorns. He discussed his book last May, joined by Georgetown University history professor Adam Rothman.
7: Thank you so much. It's really a delight to be here, a delight to be talking with Tom about his book, and really amazing to be having this conversation in this room where Lincoln drafted the Emancipation Proclamation, because Tom's book helps us understand part of what was going through Lincoln's mind as he contemplated the prospect of emancipation. And I think Tom's book sheds light on an often neglected element of the process of the road to emancipation. So we'll get into all of that in the next few minutes. But I just want to say that it was really a delight to read the book. It's an incredibly well-written book, rich with interesting stories and personalities and characters and dilemmas. And it is a very, very human story about the emergence of the policy of emancipation. So first of all, I just want to say, well done.
8: Thank you. Thank you.
7: So let's just get right into it, all right? So tell us what happened in May of 1861, almost to the day that we're sitting here, at Fort Monroe in Virginia.
8: Fort Monroe in Virginia, which at the time it was constructed in the 1820s, was about as much money as the U.S. military had ever spent on anything. It was built as part of what was called the third system of fortifications to prevent any European powers from sailing up American rivers and committing some atrocity. The embarrassment of having the Capitol and the White House burned by the British in the War of 1812 lingered in everyone's mind. And so they thought, we really need to armor up the coast. This fort still stands at the very end of the Virginia Peninsula, and in a piece of historical echoes that would be laughed out of any writer's room in Hollywood, this particular piece of land was also the landing site of two ships in 1619, the White Lion and the Treasurer. As you know, this was the symbolic beginnings of slavery on the North American continent, in the English-speaking part of the North American continent. So this is really where slavery began. It is also where slavery began to come to an end. As Adam said, the night of May 22nd, 1861, three enslaved men took the brave action of crossing that body of water known as Hampton Roads. They were trying to get away from their owner, as many enslaved people did. But this was different. Their owner had the guy that had in charge of them leased them out to the Virginia militia for the purpose of fortifying up the coast, again, fortifying the coast, in preparation for a possible federal attack. Enslaved people were put to work for the Confederacy for just this reason. And these three men were then told, you do this labor, we're going to move you down to Cape Hatteras, North Carolina, and you're going to do your work there. This was distressing to these three guys who did not want to be separated from their families, and so they took the risk of approaching a U.S. military installation, knowing full well that the Fugitive Slave Act required the commander to return them. They figured, they took a bet, quite rightly, that the ground had suddenly shifted with Virginia's secession from the Union, that they might get a different response. And they did. The commander was a guy named Benjamin Butler, a trial attorney from Massachusetts who had made his name, as many attorneys do, kind of playing with language. You know, what does a mill wheel really mean? You know, what does an 8-hour day really mean? And he was able to secure all kinds of victories in Lowell, Massachusetts doing this. He had been appointed to command Fort Monroe as what was called a political general. That is to say, no military experience, but a big following in Massachusetts. And he's also a Democrat, which was very important to the Republican, Abraham Lincoln, to make it look like the Union Army was a bipartisan group of high officers. This wasn't just some sort of secret Republican plot to end slavery, as many were paranoid that that was the case. Butler provided a little bit of political cover for that. He hears out these three enslaved men and on the spot, revealed 2 days later in a conversation with an emissary who had come to retrieve these guys and say, Benjamin Butler, you got to follow the law. We want these guys back. Butler says, well, Virginia's now a foreign country. She calls herself a foreign country, and so therefore I'm not going to give you any military asset back. I'm going to consider these guys contraband of war. It's a bit of a term of art. It was actually a very old term used to imply any kind of material that could be legally seized in times of war and not returned. Property owners were extremely sensitive to this. You know, this army is going to come in and take my stuff. You know, that's the work of medieval barbarians. This isn't the actions of a modern army. But contraband of war was the great exception to this idea. No way was any army in its right mind going to return a cannon or a rifle to a foe. You would never do that. That could be used against you. Butler reasoned that enslaved property was also a military asset and could therefore be confiscated by the Union. So he tells the three gentlemen, all right, you're now the property of the U.S. Army. Which is, suddenly we're in really uncharted legal waters here. You know, are they're human beings? And then also this kind of goes against the Union theory of the war, which is that this is not a foreign country down there. We don't give diplomatic recognition to the Confederacy. It's all extremely murky. And when news of this, you know, decision on the spot by Butler reaches the Lincoln White House, you know, the 16th president loved a good joke. And he thought this was the funniest thing ever. And so did the New York newspapers. You know, they were really sick of Southern abuses of rhetoric, Southern physical abuses in Congress. It wasn't just the caning of Charles Sumner in Massachusetts. There had been all kinds of fistfights and challenges to duels going on in Congress. It was a thunderdome down there. And finally, it seemed to pro-union readers, here was someone who was finally going to kind of show the Confederacy, you know, we're going to play your game. This started a snowball effect. And within weeks of these three guys gaining the protection of the U.S. Army, there were 900 enslaved people camped outside the perimeters of Fort Monroe under the watch of the federal guns. That started a snowball which gathered force, and it's the argument of this book that President Lincoln sitting right here in this position, I'm told that the desk is oriented in the same way that... It

0: that President Lincoln's sitting right here in this position. I'm told that the desk is oriented in the same way that it was in the summer of 1862. This is the real force that causes him to do what he did.
1: Right. Tom Zollner, his book, The Road Was Full of Thorns, joined by history professor Adam Rothman.
2: Amazing. I just asked a simple question.
0: I realized that was going on for a long time there.
2: No. It just goes to show how much there is in this story, and we're just scratching the surface. So I want to pull out a few threads, and we'll get to Lincoln in due time, but I want to spend a little bit of time with the men, women, and children who flee from slavery and make their way to these Union camps like Fort Monroe. So just a few questions. Do we know the names of the three men?
0: Yes. Shepard Mallory, Frank Baker, and James Townsend.
2: Great. Thank you for that. I think it's really important when we can to identify these folks by name. They have names. The names are in the records, and we'll talk about the records in a minute. And, you know, these are really active agents in this history. So I think we do them some justice, you know, by naming them. So as you mentioned, it starts with them. Pretty soon there's 900 other formerly enslaved people. Their status, I think, is in limbo around Fort Monroe. But this is something that's happening all across the landscape, wherever the Union Army is, in close proximity to slave country. This starts to happen, right?
0: Correct. Although with a big asterisk, which is that this was really up to commanders' discretion. So not every commander loved this idea. In fact, one of the greatest opponents of this was George McClellan, who quite vigorously and heartlessly would return enslaved people to their owners. It was really catch-as-catch-can. No one was really sure where the federal policy lay. And in fact, there's a frustrated officer who at one time said that the policy here is it's as mysterious as though it were dictated by Egyptian oracles, was his phrase. There really was an enormous amount of confusion and ambiguity about this, but this was such a ray of hope for enslaved people who learned about this quickly. Everybody in what Professor Rothman has called slave country, in his wonderful book on the subject titled just that, Slave Country, was familiar with what they called the slave telegraph. The conduit of information, both good information and rumors, was electric. Plantation to plantation, people knew things often before their owners did. And so news of what was called the Freedom Fort spread very, very quickly. And you saw amazing acts of courage as men, women, and children ran as fast as they could towards this federal installation and the positions of the Union Army. Last thing I'll say there, this had been going on all along. Enslaved people have been running away from slavery since 1619. But this was the first time they were actually running towards the white men with the guns instead of away from them. A remarkable turn.
2: So the book makes the claim that I think by the end of the war, something like 800,000 enslaved people made their way to the Union Army or other Union havens of refuge. So that would be one in every five enslaved people.
0: It was an astonishing migration. Chaotic. You know, if you can picture a map of the then United States and just that wave, not just going north, but going in all directions towards federal positions. And yes, 800,000 people, that's more than the population of Philadelphia. This was, for many, an immense social crisis. The newspapers, both Democratic and Republican newspapers, asked the question over and over and over again. It became a journalistic cliche. And I'm using period language here, mind you, but the question was, what is to be done with the Negroes? You saw this everywhere, and this is part of the pressures on Lincoln is the question of, first

0: of all, how do you deal with hungry, tired, and frightened people who are, you know, at the doorstep, who not only need bandages, food, and clothing, but need some sort of sense of permanent disposition? What do you do with that? And not just the physical challenge of that, but the legal challenge. Can you return them to enslavement? There was an assumption by many that, well, once this late unpleasantness is over, of course we're going to give them back to their owners. I mean, their property, after all. This is what the majority of the northern population thought.
1: Yeah. And a lot of that ambiguity and tension is captured by the word contraband itself, this clever phrase that Butler applies to the men who arrive at the fort. And this word proliferates. Suddenly, it's everywhere. It's like a Civil War meme that, you know, travels through the culture. Just to give you one example, so I teach at Georgetown University, and in December of 1861, students at Georgetown staged a minstrel show titled Contrabands of Georgetown College. So this is one of the ways that this word, this idea, flows through the culture. So we have this playbill, actually, in our archives. So just one example of the cultural significance of this term contraband. So just to stick with the men, women, and children who arrive in at places like Fort Monroe, what were conditions like for them at these places, and what did the Union Army do with them?
0: Right. So it was hardly a paradise. They were made to camp in muddy fields. They stitched together tents as best they could. They took surplus from the army. Rations were issued sporadically. Most importantly, many of them were hired by the Union Army to do various tasks, to become cooks and valets. It was sort of a status symbol if you were an officer to get a freed person as your valet. They were given some limited role in through 1861 and 1862, some limited military role, most prominently as scouts, simply because they knew where the secret trails were in that part of the country. They understood which plantations were going to be easy to take over and which ones would be more difficult. They had immense knowledge of the geography. Generals like Butler happily took advantage of that. So the tide on some of these battles really did turn because of the military intelligence provided by people who recently had emancipated themselves by running towards the Bluecoats.
1: So these folks serve as spies, they serve as laborers, they perform domestic service in camps. Are they coming? So the first three who come are men. Are they coming as families, individuals? Are there women and children at these camps as well? What's the social life like?
0: All over the map, a lot of families, and the disposition of women and children was a bit of a sticking point early on. Benjamin Butler wondered, hey, am I supposed to be a social service agency here? I mean, I can take advantage of the labor provided by healthy young guys. You know, they can go cut down trees for fortifications, but you know, women and children. And then the decision was made, look, we're going to take everyone. We're going to take these families. Women provided, of course, the roles in the laundries as camp cooks. I should also add that wage payment was also sporadic. This was a source of some unhappiness that, hey, you said you were going to pay us. And this was a great, you know, accomplishment for many of them who had never seen a dime for their labors. There's even some testimony from some of them that, you know, I ran away for this. You know, the conditions in some cases were compared unfavorably with actual slavery, which tells you something about just how slipshod it was, some of the conditions in these camps.
2: Tom Zollner, Chapman University, discussing the escaped slaves and contraband camps of the American Civil War. The name of his book, The Road Was Full of Thorns, joined by history professor Adam Rothman, Georgetown University.
1: Yeah, so the subtitle of the book is Running Toward Freedom. Should that be a question mark? Running towards freedom or something else? At least at the initial stages before a policy of emancipation has really been formulated in a significant way by the Lincoln administration.
0: Yes, for many of them it was filled with terror. Am I going to be re-enslaved? That was the spirit haunting these contraband camps. There's one, by the way, not far from here, off of Rhode Island Avenue, that was plagued with bounty hunters from Maryland, who would come on in and kidnap people, either enslave people that they personally knew had quote unquote belonged to somebody, or just random kidnappings, and let's just sell this person into slavery, back into slavery. So this was a terrifying experience for these freed people who quite rightly wanted security. There was one contraband camp where there was kind of a bit of a genesis, actually, of the United States Color Troops, which is another part of the story about how Lincoln and his cabinet eventually, after much anguish, decided we're going to arm them, put them in uniforms, put a private's insignia on the men, and send them into battle. The building block of that was a constabulary force at Corinth, Mississippi, which was, by all accounts, one of the best contraband camps in the entire country. Very orderly, very well run, and one in which the enslaved people had more of a role of their own governance.
1: So we'll get to the issue of arming black soldiers, one of the consequences or formalized by the Emancipation Proclamation, which is connected to this whole story. But since you mentioned the contraband camp not too far from where we are now, and since we are here in Washington, D.C., I wanted to ask you a little bit more about the contraband camps in and around Washington. So aside from Fort Monroe and Corinth, were there multiple contraband camps here in D.C.? What were the nature of those camps? Are there any signs of those camps around anymore in today's Washington?
0: There is an interpretive marker, a modern interpretive marker, the one off Rhode Island Avenue that I mentioned. Also, when you say camp, that's a real spectrum of settlement. I mean, there were places that looked like refugee camps. There were also many kinds of informal housing of freed people who would sometimes find accommodation with sympathetic landlords. The next biggest one, other than what was called Camp Barker, was Duff Green's Row on Capitol Hill, which was kind of this notorious place even before the Civil War, where they would find some kind of a relief as recently freed people. A lot of scorn from residents. You know, D.C.'s southern character was really revealed during this experience.
1: Interesting. So that kind of gets to the question of the relationship between the people who escape from slavery and present themselves to the Union Army, to the Union government, and Lincoln himself. So, I mean, the argument of the book is essentially that this phenomenon of escape is an engine of the development of a policy of emancipation, that it really impacts Lincoln himself, and you can detect traces of Lincoln's awareness of this phenomenon in his writing and his speeches and things like that. So I want to ask you to kind of build that argument. Where does Lincoln himself encounter enslaved people, people who escape from slavery, people who might be considered contrabands? Does he ever come face to face with them?
0: He does. He does. He took no meetings with any freed person. He did meet with a contingent of Southern African Americans late in his presidency. But actual quote-unquote contrabands, those were glancing encounters. And the most famous one was in the company of his cook, a woman named Mary Dines, whose husband was a preacher who worked at Camp Barker. And famously, Lincoln commuted from this house to the White House. You can recreate the commute. If he just simply walked down Park Place over here and then down 7th Street, he would do that daily during the summer months, and which took him right past that contraband camp. And there's two recorded instances where he and his very small entourage stopped, and they dismounted, and Lincoln spent time with those free people, and on those two occasions sang hymns with them, actually. And on the second occasion, Lincoln, who was of a famously melancholic disposition at times, begins to weep, actually, during the singing of one of these hymns. So there's no question that he was deeply emotionally affected by what he saw. Nobody in Washington could have missed what was going on. It was really the problem of slavery for so many people in the North, not just as an abstraction, not just this cruelty that you would read about in Harriet Beecher Stowe or read about in the newspapers, but here it was. You could see those who had escaped. You could hear their stories. You could see the scars on their backs. This was the humanization of this experience during the heat of the war.
1: Hmm. Interesting. So he has these direct experiences. He's also getting all sorts of reports from his lieutenants and his advisors and people in the field about the phenomenon of contrabands, of escaped people who are escaping from slavery. So what is the, you know, how do we know that that's in his mind as he's negotiating with Congress over the Confiscation Acts or beginning to draft the Emancipation Proclamation? Like, what is the, you know, what are the traces there?
0: Right. I mean, Lincoln is a famously enigmatic figure for historians. And I wonder sometimes, is this why he's so attractive? Simply because there's such a mystery about him. And such a paradox, too, because he was so plain-spoken, so affable, so charismatic with the jokes and the, you know, the frontier stories. But he was also an extremely slippery individual. He would never tell you quite what he was thinking, an extremely private person. And so what he always said when he was asked, which he frequently was, you know, what is the ultimate outcome of slavery during this conflict? And he would sort of smile and say, my policy is to have no policy. He would lapse into, yeah, let me tell you this story about when I was in the Black Hawk War, and, you know, yeah, ha, ha. And then, you know, suddenly the question is forgotten, and he's very cleverly kind of, you know, left you with no sense of what he really thinks. It's the argument of this book that Lincoln was such a canny operator here. You know, he was a politician, sure. He was also a lawyer. You know, he had a lot in common with Benjamin Butler in this way, that he really looked for the cracks in the law as it was written, and the fortification against future cracks in the law. The 13th Amendment, famously, of his midwifing was for that purpose, to leave no ambiguity in the Constitution, as it was famously ambiguous about slavery. And so this book goes into, of all things, his journeys down the Mississippi River in 1828 and 1831, which Lincoln is famous for being Honest Abe, the storekeeper who paid everyone back. Lincoln the log splitter, that was a, you know, big political image-making in 1860. I think if you really want to know Lincoln's style, it's actually Lincoln the boatman, who would tell people that, you know, that was Horace Greeley actually said that his trips to New Orleans to sell farm goods from Indiana during that time were his Harvard and his Yale, his freshman year. That's where he learned not only about what deep slavery looked like, but that's also where he learned a certain leadership style. And he would tell people this. He said, you go point to point. You go with the river. You don't fight the river. You flow with the river. Lincoln, during the Civil War, was very much flowing with the river on this question. He was letting events dictate his leadership. And so this is the heart of the book. The contraband experience, 800,000 people on the doorstep of the Mid-South. We can't return to slavery. this is a giant mess. We're going to have to emancipate. So I think in some sense Lincoln felt the country was backed into a corner. And this is the really magnificent part of this. This was due to the courage of those 800,000 people who put him in that position.
1: Mm-hmm. They're one of those currents that's moving him along. Yeah.
0: Yes. Another thing he liked to say, sort of in that aphorism kind of manner, is, you know, broken eggs can't be mended. He said that on several occasions. You know, the metaphor there being, of course, you know, slavery is now a broken egg. The yolk is, you know, running all over the place. We will not put that back together. AKA, we're not going to go back to a state of slavery. And so these peace delegations, these conversations that were happening in 1864 were largely a charade. Lincoln knew that slavery was done because of the contraband.
2: Tom Zollner teaches at Chapman University. Adam Rothman is a history professor at Georgetown University. The book, The Road, was full of thorns.
1: Interesting. So I want to zoom out a little bit even further than this to ask you, so one of your previous books, Island on Fire, is about a slave revolt that takes place in the British Caribbean and its impact on British emancipation in the 1830s. So you've written one book about the impact of slave resistance on emancipation and abolition in the British Caribbean, and another book of the impact of slave resistance on emancipation and abolition in the United States. So you're in a kind of unique position of being very familiar with both of these stories. And I wonder if you could just do a little compare and contrast for us, because sometimes we think about the United States in isolation from the rest of the world as if it's the only place that went through this experience of the history of slavery, abolition, and emancipation. But of course, this was transnational phenomenon.
0: Right.
1: And we can learn something, I think, by comparing what happened in the United States to other places. So give us a sense of what would that comparison of the United States to the British Caribbean, what would we learn from that contrast, that comparison?
0: It's a great question. Let me just say quickly that this book is about how the United States stumbled out of slavery. You know, it was a really improvisational process. There was no long-range thinking. The North wanted to win the war, you know, and here was a material asset at the heart of the war that the North took advantage of, right? And this sets the United States on a journey that it's still upon right now, right? We also stumbled into slavery. Some of this book, two chapters of it, concerns itself with the question of why did the English-speaking North American settlements adopt this horrific practice, which many people, even in the 17th century, said, we're not going to do that. Britain's different than Spain. You know, this is going to be a free continent. But the Virginia colony famously began to adopt laws that made lifetime bondage a reality. How did that happen? It was short-term improvisational thinking in response to a labor shortage. We need somebody to pick this tobacco. And this became really good money, and it became therefore impractical to give up this idea that was just so profitable. And it was kind of, as one historian famously put it, the unthinking decision to do this. I don't know that there was a lot of long-range thinking behind our stumble out of slavery. Now, compared to Britain, ours was largely an executive process. Lincoln had a friendly Republican Congress to work with, but emancipation was an executive decision. It's marvelous to me, by the way. It was pinned right here, and we're talking about it in this room. That's astonishing, right? In Britain, it was a parliamentary process. King William IV really didn't have a constitutional role there, and he was, in fact, against emancipation, but Parliament wasn't listening to him. The reasoning there was that these uprisings keep happening, and they are extremely expensive to keep sending the Royal Navy there to put them down. And there is a successful emancipation to look to, which is to say in the north of the United States, the sort of state-by-state beginning with Vermont, most spectacularly with New York State deciding to emancipate its slaves, its enslaved people. And this was, to make it very simple, sort of almost a cost decision for the British Empire at the time. We can no longer afford this, even though the sugar islands are massively profitable. The practice of slavery has become an embarrassment, has become a military liability, and so therefore we're going to make the pragmatic decision to withdraw. Almost, this is maybe not the best historical comparison, but it's maybe like Nixon's decision to start gradually withdrawing from Vietnam in 1972. We'd like to win the war, but we just can't. It will not work anymore.
1: Mm. So the calculus of interest changes.
0: Very
1: much. That's true for the Union as well.
0: Very, very much so. Very much so. You know, I do think Abraham Lincoln had a humanitarian heart, but the calculus was a very pragmatic military and social calculus.
1: Mm. Interesting. So back to the United States, and back to, you know, back to the book and your process as a writer. One of the things that's quite remarkable about wartime emancipation in the United States is how richly documented it is. There's an incredible range of source material to write this history. And I wonder if you would talk a little bit about your archives, your relationship to the sources. Are there particular sources that you found especially helpful, surprising, or revelatory?
0: Yes. I fully endorse what you said earlier about anytime you can find the name of an enslaved person, you should document it as a historian. It lends a dignity to that person. It reinforces the idea, which was too common in the 1860s, that this was this undifferentiated mass of people and not a collection of 4 million unique individuals. The names of enslaved people were surprisingly hard to find, actually. It was mandated that a provost marshal, which is sort of like another term for military police, was supposed to, you know, as you came into a contraband camp, note you down, you know, what's your name, what's your approximate age, who is your owner, with the kind of vague idea that you might get returned. These provost marshal records are very hard to find. They've been lost in the National Archives. Many of them have been destroyed. The best archive I've found is in actually your former adopted hometown of New Orleans, actually, at the Amistad Center at Tulane University, which inherited the archives of Fisk University, an HBCU in Tennessee. And they have charge of something called, the records of something called the American Missionary Association. This coalition of evangelicals and more liberal-minded Bostonians who were went into this kind of partnership with the Union Army in a way that probably would not pass a court test today. The Union Army, as I've mentioned, really did not want to take care of all these hungry and tired people on their doorstep. And so these missionaries came in and in some cases were given military ranks, military authority to provide assistance, humanitarian assistance to these men, women, and children. And it was actually in the AMA archives that I found the most names. It was the missionaries who tended, not always, but generally tended to take an interest in the freed people as actual human beings with interesting stories. A particular guy named Lewis Lockwood, whose letters were kind of over the top with flowery language, but nevertheless he took the time to actually learn, well, what is your story, and you know, how did you reach this place? Very few interlocutors within these Union Army camps had any interest in that, to the dismay of future historians. I'll also say a word for the black press of the day, particularly a newspaper called the Afro-American, published out of New York, who recognized what was going on at Fort Monroe as a major story. The only other newspaper that did that was Horace Greeley's New York Tribune, which also devoted more column inches to this than any other newspaper.
2: Tom Zollner, Chapman University, discussing the grassroots nature of emancipation during the American Civil War, joined by history professor Adam Rothman, Georgetown University.
1: Great. It's interesting to see the presence of those civil society institutions, the missionaries, the press, in a sense, like infiltrating these camps and supporting the freedmen, but also reporting on what they see and amplifying the voices that they do hear in those camps. And their voices come to us through those sources. And you've done just a tremendous job of weaving those sources together into a really powerful story about how the agency of enslaved people themselves pushes Lincoln towards the Emancipation Proclamation. So it's really remarkable. I have one final question before we open it up to the audience, which is, why did you write this book? What motivated you? Where did it come from? Like, it's a big choice, a big decision to write a book. And you really have to have some drive to do it. So why? What was the spark for you?
0: Yeah, I'm interested in how oppressive systems come to an end, right? Y'all remember the publication of the 1619 Project, documenting how thoroughly slavery had marinated into the American ideal, American culture, and so forth. And that's an important part of the story. But how did it end? Not enough attention, I think. Historians have not given enough attention to what might be called the eschatology of slavery. And this provides, and this is also maybe a little dirty word for historians, the presentism, right? You never want to, graft the past onto the future. But I'll say that this does have lessons for how individual people have a role in unwinding these particular injustices. I was interested in the comparison between British emancipation and U.S. emancipation. And there's just something, I think, kind of marvelous about that the use of that word contraband, which I agree, it's a funny word. It sounds illicit, and it is meant to convey something that is somewhat dangerous. And we might even look at that and consider it somewhat insulting that we would apply this to human beings. But it was a way to smuggle in to the reluctant American consciousness this dangerous idea of African-American citizenship, universal African-American citizenship. It was a way to sort of baby step the rest of the country into this idea. And as I've said, it was an improvisational, almost make it up as you go along process to completing this immense, almost sacred descent of freedom onto 4 million people.
1: Great. Thank you. I mean, that word contraband really highlights the ironies of this history. And there's nothing more ironic than the fact that Southern slave owners seceded to protect slavery and in the end dug their own graves.
0: Yes, I think there's no question that the Southern slavery would have persisted longer, not indefinitely, of course, but they in fact caused it to come to an end because the rules of war are very different. Thucydides recognized this. War is a great teacher, he said.
1: Thank you. Great. All right, well, those are my questions. So we have some time for questions.
3: Sure. Did the camps just sort of spontaneously combust, or did the Army try to organize the camps in different places and then send people to them? How did they evolve?
0: It was improvisational. Some of them at war's end were immediately dismantled. Some of them were never meant to last. They were only temporary encampments where, if you're the Union Army, you're moving around. So some of them did persist, and most famously in Hampton, Virginia, it just sort of faded into the community, where today it's just an ordinary middle-class neighborhood, and it became a literal part of the American landscape.
1: Tom, could you talk a little bit about the community that emerges next to Fort Monroe, Slabtown?
0: Slabtown.
1: You spend a lot of time in Slabtown in the book.
0: Yes.
1: And it's fascinating.
0: Yes. You saw, well, first of all, the Virginia militia burned Hampton to the ground on April 7th, 1861, because they didn't want freed black people living there in their own homes. And so they'd rather destroy it than have a freed enslaved person live there. But that wiped the slate clean, in effect, and just what they had worried about happened, that in the shells of those homes, freed enslaved people would build a new wooden house around the chimney and treat it as their own. And this was the beginning of black community formation in a new free America. So it was, in some sense, the Confederacy's greatest nightmare come true.
1: And it literally rises from the ashes.
0: It's an astonishing metaphor. I said earlier that a Hollywood screenplay would never accept this, you know, 1861 parody. That too is a metaphor that is both so improbable but so beautiful too.
4: Go ahead. We're used to these days the Supreme Court kind of giving in to the federal government and doing whatever they want. Back then, you had the Dred Scott-type Supreme Court. Were there court cases brought against contrabands, and how did those resolve legally?
0: No. To my knowledge, this was strictly Congress and the executive driving the branch. I don't think there was a significant legal challenge to what they were doing. Congress was a rump body. Every Confederate of the 11 states had ceremonially marched out in the spring and summer of 1861. So, which is a tragedy, but in some sense it was just so perfect for Lincoln. Suddenly there's this Congress which is just pumping out this legislation that needs to happen. The first Confiscation Act, which solidified what Butler had done. The second Confiscation Act, D.C. Emancipation, repeal of the hated Fugitive Slave Act. All these legislative priorities which the Southern contingent in Congress had continually blocked. But to your question, the courts really didn't have a meaningful role here.
1: Can I add one thing to that answer, which is that there is a judicial story here, which is that the provost courts operated by the Union military are the first places where black Southerners can actually begin to get some kind of justice. And one reason for this is the provost courts begin to allow black people to testify against white people, which they had not been allowed to do before. So the seeds of justice are actually sown in the provost courts that emerge in some cases in and around these contraband camps. Mm-hmm. I think that's an important story. Great.
5: I think I heard you say that some Northerners assumed that at the end of the war that slaves, these contraband slaves, would be returned to their owners. Sir, did I hear that right? So unless the Northerners, these people, thought that the war was simply fought over succession, why, if they thought it was fought over slavery, and they saw what happened, including the Emancipation, why would they have thought that? Why wouldn't they have thought that the Fugitive Slave Act would become a dead letter?
0: Sure. There's a critical distinction that should be made between being an abolitionist, which very few people in the North actually were. They were regarded as sort of weirdos, you know, these. You know, cranky, you know, puffy heads from Boston. But there was plenty of anti-slavery sentiment in the country, and it didn't really have anything to do with the human crime of slavery. It had more to do with how the Western territories were going to be settled. You know, is it going to be the kind of yeoman farmer that, you know, is going to come over from Northern Europe? You know, we like the Germans, we like the Scandinavians out there in Kansas Territory. What we don't like, say the kind of northern anti-slavery folks, are these aristocrats from the Deep South, from the Mid-South, who are going to move out to the Western territories with hundreds and hundreds of people in bondage to dominate economically that economy and shut out all these small competitors. That is to say, the kind of settlement that the anti-slavery contingent in the North wanted to see. And there was an assumption that to fully universal emancipation, that was a distant dream for all but a few people.
2: From last May at President Lincoln's Cottage, history professors Tom Zollner and Adam Rothman discussing the book The Road Was Full of Thorns.
0: Nathan?
6: Yes. One aspect of your book that I found very interesting was reading about Elizabeth Keckley.
0: Yes.
6: And I also found it interesting. I also found it an important fact that she had worked for Jefferson and Breen and Davis before secession. And I'm not sure if I'd known that. And I thought that was an interesting fact. My question is, I was wondering if you could speak some about Elizabeth Keckley. What do you think are some of the most important parts of her story? What did you find most meaningful as you learned about her during your research?
0: Yes, Elizabeth Keckley had been enslaved. She, in Maryland, if memory serves, and she made her way to the district, gained her freedom, and began working as a dressmaker for the wife of Jefferson Davis, then a senator from Mississippi. Verena Davis was her name. Keckley was a fantastic dressmaker. Her work was prized among the women of D.C. Verena Davis couldn't say enough good about Elizabeth Keckley. When Davis and his wife Verena leave D.C. and Davis is offered the presidency of the Confederacy, Elizabeth Keckley finds work with Mary Todd Lincoln and therefore becomes the dressmaker not only for Verena Davis, but also the two first ladies, essentially. She also, on her walks around D.C., saw what everyone else in D.C. was seeing, which was this enormous refugee crisis. And she wondered, well, you know, they're holding these sanitary balls for the white soldiers, the white refugees from slavery. Why can't we do this for the black refugees from slavery? And she starts a relief association. One of her first donors is Mary Todd Lincoln, who writes her a nice check. And this helps provide food, clothing, medicine, education for Camp Barker, which was the big contraband camp, but also for the scattered ones that Professor Rothman has mentioned. Keckley later goes on to write a memoir behind the scenes at the White House. This is after the war, where she's roundly denounced by book reviewers who thought that this was an invasion of Abraham Lincoln and Mary Todd Lincoln's privacy to talk about what she had seen in her privileged role in the White House. I've read that book. I don't think it was all that, you know, sort of gossipy. I think it was actually a really good memoir, but, you know, the morals of the time probably mingled with a little racism against Elizabeth Keckley, thought that she should not have done this, that this was not the role of the quote-unquote help. She's a fascinating character. She's obviously plays a big role in this book. Final point of trivia, when Jefferson Davis was captured near Irwindale, Georgia, in the summer of 1865. He's on the run. He wants to continue some sort of rump confederacy in Mexico, and the federal troops finally track him down. He tries to run away and shields himself with his wife's cloak, and the story starts to spread that he was wearing his wife's dress to sort of, you know, humiliate Jefferson Davis. This legend persists today. He was not. It was a cloak. That dress, though, that he was supposed to have been wearing was sewn by Elizabeth Keckley.
3: One more?
1: One more question? Sure.
7: With regard to the international abolitionist movement, you know, Britain and all that prior to the Civil War, how much or was there any influence from the Haitian revolt earlier in that century? I mean, was there any kind of bleed over? Did they learn any lessons from that or not?
0: Yeah, one of the mysteries that historians kind of have to grapple with is that Certainly there were enslaved people uprisings in the United States, most famously Nat Turner in 1831, Denmark Vesey in Charleston, the German Coast Rebellion in Louisiana. But they were not nearly as widespread as the worst paranoid folks in the South had thought. Haiti provided a terrifying example for them. This is part of the reason why Texas was annexed so quickly, actually, is that John Calhoun, who was then Secretary of State, was so afraid that all these refugees from Haiti were a great British plot, actually, that the British suddenly became the enemy again. This is now an emancipatory nation. They want to emancipate the slaves in the South and regain their bulwark in North America. There was probably very little to that. John Calhoun, today he would have watched Fox News, you know, really would have been into those conspiracies. But I think it's fascinating that Texas was admitted so quickly because of a conspiracy theory, because of the Haitian Revolution that you mentioned.
3: Thank them one more time.
2: This event took place last May at the President Lincoln's cottage. Tom Zollner, who's a history professor at Chapman University, author of the book The Road Was Full of Thorns, Running Toward Freedom in the American Civil War. He was joined in conversation by Georgetown University history professor Adam Rothman.
8: As we celebrate America's 250th birthday this year, the organization known as More Perfect has commissioned a series of essays about American presidents and first ladies, written and read by public officials, journalists, and historians. The project is called In Pursuit. Its goal is to bring American history to life through compelling stories. Here's one of those essays.
9: Rutherford B. Hayes by Stephen Skowronek. Read by Stephen Skowronek. Leadership often means knowing how to play the long game. Few presidents have entered office under less auspicious circumstances than Rutherford B. Hayes. His Republican Party, for 16 years the dominant force in American politics, had by 1876 fallen into division and disarray. Its program for reconstructing the South was unpopular and faltering. More than that, the nation was in the midst of what would soon be dubbed the Long Depression, and the presidency, tarred by the scandals of the Grant era and controlled by the party bosses of the Senate, had itself sunk to new lows. The manner in which Hayes, a three-term governor of Ohio, secured the presidency sharpened the perception of a system in desperate straits. His opponent, Governor Samuel Tilden of New York, was poised to lead the Democratic Party back to the White House for the first time since the Civil War. When the dust settled, Tilden had bested Hayes in the popular vote and come within a single electoral vote of capturing the presidency. But in three rebel states, Louisiana, South Carolina, and Florida, federal troops still enforced Reconstruction against so-called redeemers bent on reinstating white supremacy. And in those states, allegations of fraud led Democrats and Republicans to submit dueling pairs of electoral returns. Frantic Republican operatives hatched an extraordinary plan to suspend the electoral count and authorize a special commission to adjudicate the disputed returns. In what came to be known as the Compromise of 1877, the commission awarded Hayes the presidency in return for certain concessions, chief among them a promise to withdraw federal troops from the South. Henceforth, disgruntled Republicans and Democrats would refer to Hayes with a sneering nickname, Rutherfraud. Under the circumstances of Hayes's ascent, mere political survival would have been an accomplishment. American politics has not, as a rule, been kind to presidents affiliated with time-worn, vulnerable establishments clinging to power. But Hayes did more than survive. He clawed back some lost executive authority and negotiated a political pivot that would set the nation on a new course. And he did those things in a singular fashion. He rehabilitated the old and faltering party with which he was affiliated, leaving it stronger than he found it. Hayes pulled off this feat with ruthless realism, measured action, and a willingness to play the long game. He charted a way forward, confident that fellow Republicans would eventually see the light and follow his lead. All along, he benefited from knowing when and how to pick a fight. Hayes had three interrelated objectives. Reorient the Republican brand without turning the party against him. Staunch the Democratic resurgence without doubling down on his party's unpopular Reconstruction program. And break the grip of the Senate bosses over the executive branch. Standing in the way of each of those goals was the stalwart wing of his own party. Hayes's opening move was an act of self-denial. Aware of the tenuousness of his claim to the White House, he pledged to serve only one term. This promise signaled to other Republicans that his designs, if not benign, were not self-aggrandizing. He followed up with another bow to harsh realities. Abiding by the compromise that had handed him the presidency, he accepted dubious pledges from the Redeemers to uphold the Civil War amendments and withdrew military support from the Southern governors who had just helped him win the White House. The abandonment of Black Americans to suppression and terror remains a stain on the nation's honor. But Reconstruction was already a faded dream, and Hayes's ambitions were set elsewhere. Determined to break the grip of the spoilsmen on the national government, Hayes chose to fight on the ground of civil service reform. Realizing that he was not powerful enough to confront the stalwarts as a group, he instead targeted their most powerful member, Senator Roscoe Conkling of New York. The base of Conkling's Republican machine was the New York Customs House, the government's largest office and most lucrative port of entry. Stacked with Conkling's henchmen, the port housed a formidable political workforce standing defiantly against the president's plans for both the party and the nation. Hayes had his Treasury Secretary, John Sherman, appoint a commission filled with reformers to investigate personnel practices at the port. Its report called for a reduction in staff, an end to political assessments of appointees, and the liberation of the federal workforce from partisan control. Conkling refused to submit. When Hayes issued an order to implement the commission's recommendations, Conkling's men in charge of the port ignored him. When the president ordered those officers removed and nominated replacements, Conkling bottled up his nominees in the Senate. To defeat Conkling and appoint the president's nominees, Sherman had to improvise an impromptu coalition with Senate Democrats. The Customs House battle was a national sensation and a signal victory for the president. Arguably, the symbolism outweighed the substance. Hayes's targeted approach, along with his one-term pledge, had eased the way for reform by giving ambitious Republican politicos like Sherman an interest in damaging Conkling, a rival for the succession. Conkling himself, though back on his heels, survived to fight another day when Hayes's successor, James Garfield, would deliver the final blow to Conkling's career. But Hayes got what he wanted. Merit-based appointment and the separation of administration from politics gained a toehold at the commercial center of the nation. That elevated the cause of reform nationally and began the slow emancipation of the presidency and the executive branch from the spoilsmen. Hayes's commitment to civil service reform was deep and forward-looking. A merit-based bureaucracy was instrumental to tackling the new challenges he saw on the horizon. Capable administration was essential if the national government was to attract investment in the new industrial economy. Hayes's alliance with Sherman joined the cause of reform to the creation of a proficient Treasury Department and to the wider vision of a Republican Party reconfigured as the party of industry. Hayes played this long game in the face of serious setbacks. Democrats took full control of Congress in 1878. And breaking the terms of the 1877 compromise, they quickly moved to disenfranchise the freedmen by cutting off funds for Justice Department supervision of elections in the South. Hayes saw this as an opportunity. He upped the ante, joining another high-stakes battle and rallying his troops. In a string of four stinging veto messages, he defended the newly amended Constitution. Accused the Democratic Party of subverting the achievements of the Civil War and presented that subversion as proof that Democrats could not be entrusted with national power. Hayes's indictment of the Democratic Party, along with signs of economic recovery, bored Republicans leading into the presidential election of 1880. At the Republican convention, Hayes's preferred candidate, Secretary Sherman, fell short in the delegate count. But the eventual nominee, James Garfield, had served as Sherman's convention manager and was friendly toward Hayes. That kept the president's program alive. A Conkling operative, Chester Arthur, was put in the vice presidential slot, a fitting sign of the new balance of power. Garfield won the general election, despite losing all the southern states, and for Hayes that was sweet vindication. By taking the long view, choosing his fights carefully, and swallowing concessions when necessary, he had taken a party plagued by scandal and programmatic exhaustion and turned it into a northern powerhouse, a capable party of industry that would continue to dominate American government and politics for the next half century.
10: This essay is part of a series commissioned by the organization known as More Perfect, as America celebrates its 250th birthday this year. 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We'll hear more of these essays through the year on C-SPAN. And to learn more about the project, go to inpursuit.org.
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12: In July of this year, 2026, the new multi-$1 million Theodore Roosevelt Presidential Library opens to the public in Medora, North Dakota, population 121. The senior historian for the TR Library is a man named Michael Patrick Cullinane, a professor of history at Dickinson State University in North Dakota, 36 miles from Medora. To coincide with the opening of TR's library, Professor Cullinane has written a book titled Theodore Roosevelt and the Tennis Cabinet. He credits Mrs. Roosevelt for building a tennis court right outside the president's new West Wing office. Cullinane says the convenient location robbed Roosevelt of any excuse to skip his daily exercise. In the book, Cullinane introduces readers to over 30 of TR's tennis partners. Mike Cullinane, in the introduction to your book, you quote Nicholas Lemon as lamenting as the greatest cruelties of popular our political history, particularly the fact that almost everyone below the level of president winds up being forgotten. Explain that.
13: Well, I think that in Theodore Roosevelt's case particularly that's true, but in other presidencies, we often, in the United States, I think we look at eras as presidential eras. So, you know, you can think about the 1920s as being the Republican presidents of the 1920s, or there's the age of Jackson, right? Or you think of the era of good feelings, perhaps. But with Theodore Roosevelt in particular, his presidency, he kind of overshadows everyone. His daughter famously said that he wanted to be the bride at every wedding, the corpse at every funeral, and the baby at every christening. You know, he sucks the air out of the room. And as a result, the other people who really come up with the ideas for the administration, the ones who execute those ideas and bring them into policy, or the ones who, you know, sue on behalf of the president in those policies, the lawyers, like these people are completely overshadowed by Roosevelt. And so I thought the purpose of this book was to bring those stories to light and to shed. TR is a great conductor of the administration, but he couldn't have done it alone, and no president does it alone. And that's my point with that quote.
12: I'll get to some of your characters in a moment. But first, tell us about what you do and what and where you're located. And we need some new information on the Theodore Roosevelt Museum and Library.
13: Sure. Well, there's a number of Theodore Roosevelt groups that I work for. So I'm a professor of U.S. history at Dickinson State University and the Walton Chair of Theodore Roosevelt Studies. So that's my academic role. I'm also the public historian for the Theodore Roosevelt Association, which was an organization dedicated to the preservation of Roosevelt's legacy. They've been around since 1919. They've been chartered by Congress. And the newest of these groups is the Theodore Roosevelt Presidential Library, which is due to open July 4th. This this year, 2026. And it is a massive 90,000 square foot museum to Theodore Roosevelt. Half of that is exhibits and experiential galleries that are going to, I think, knock everyone's socks off when it opens. So these three groups are vital to how we understand Theodore Roosevelt and use his legacy for ourselves in the contemporary era that we live in.
12: Where did they get the money and how much did they get to build this in a little tiny town in Medora?
13: Well, that's a great question. I'm a historian, so I keep my hands away from the money as best I can. But the CEO of the Presidential Library, Ed O'Keefe, is a master fundraiser. You know, Ed worked in media for a number of years for ABC before joining the Presidential Library, and he's raised this money. It's a

0: substantial sum. I mean, we're talking about around $400 million has been raised to build this library and to endow its operations. And Medora is an interesting place. So Theodore Roosevelt escapes New York after his wife dies in 1884. His mother and his wife die on the same day, Valentine's Day, 1884. And as a way to sort of escape the trauma of that, he goes out to the Badlands. In fact, he settles in Medora first, but there's too many people in Medora. So he goes further into the Badlands and builds his ranch, the Elkhorn Ranch. By the way, Medora is not a big place. There's about 150 residents that live there year long nowadays. So it's not a very densely populated place, but for TR, it seemed too dense. And so he basically goes into the wilderness and starts a ranching operation, which is, at first successful, but soon would be basically bankrupt. I mean, there was a massive snowstorm that wipes out his entire herd of cattle and he loses his investment. But it's in that time in the Badlands that Theodore Roosevelt would say, that's where the romance of my life began. He mentions that he would have never been president had he not been out west. I mean, it's what it does is it turns an Easterner into a Westerner, and he becomes almost in every way the least sectional of presidents, right? Because his mother is from the South, his father is from the North where he grows up, and then he kind of cuts his teeth as a man out west. And so he said that propelled him into the presidency. And so what the library is trying to do is use that transformation of Theodore Roosevelt to kind of tell his story. And, you know, it's going to be a wonderful opportunity for people to get out to a state that is not particularly well visited and yet is stunning and beautiful and certainly deserves a bit more tourism.
1: What's your favorite thing in the library?
0: Oh, that's a tough one. So I spent the last 5 years working with the senior curator on designing and telling the stories that are going to be in that library. It's hard to pick one thing. There's one thing that I love. It's a very small object. And I know that this is Susan Sarna. She's the curator of the library. I know it's her favorite as well. It's a coal scuttle. And you know, a coal scuttle is something where you put your coal next to your fireplace. It's something that holds the coal. But this was a gift from the Pennsylvania anthracite miners to Theodore Roosevelt. So Roosevelt's the first president to personally oversee the mediation of a labor dispute between a union and in this case, mine owners. And the mine workers gave him this coal scuttle as a tribute to the work that he did on behalf of labor relations in the United States. And he treasured it. He kept it in his library, in his home, for the rest of his life. And it was a treasured object. I mean, it's things like that that help us tell the story of the United States. I mean, labor relations in this period are one of the most important issues facing Americans. And some of those strikes and industrial actions are going to be violent. And Theodore Roosevelt was responsible for stopping one in its tracks, keeping American homes warm and businesses running while in the same breath keeping labor happy. And I think the only ones that were unhappy about the coal settlement in 1902 were the owners. So, TR is fondly remembered for his mediation of that event.
1: Before the building started on this museum, I visited Medora. And the little tiny museum that they had there about Theodore Roosevelt, the reason I bring this up is I want to know if what I saw that I'll never forget is going to be in the museum. That's the white shirt with the hole in it where the bullet came into his chest.
0: Yes, that's going to be there. So, in fact, we've done a lot of work on that exhibit in particular. So I'm kind of calling it the assassination sandwich, because we've got all of the parts. If you think about the way the bullet travels, right, it leaves the gun. We've got the gun. It leaves the gun. It hits the clothing, TR's clothing. But before it does that, it also goes through a folded speech, almost 50 pages of speech that are folded in half, and a case for his glasses, which were metal. And we've got all of those component parts. And so what we're looking to do is line them up in the exhibit to show, you know, that moment that he was shot in 1912. And it's a great story. I mean, it's a tragic story, right? It's about political violence, which is, you know, nothing to celebrate, of course. But it's a great story of perseverance, because, of course, Roosevelt would continue. Actually, he didn't have to give that speech after the bullet struck him. So he was shot actually in his carriage, and he instructed his team to bring him to the venue to deliver that speech. And the speech was about 90 minutes long in duration. And he knew that he had not been mortally wounded, because there was no blood in his mouth.

0: And so he realized that the bullet hadn't punctured his lungs. If it had, the blood would have certainly come into his mouth. And he knew that because he was a hunter. And so he realized that he could carry on, I'm sure, in great pain. But that bullet would be in Theodore Roosevelt for the rest of his life. He's buried with that bullet in his chest. It was still there, you know, on his deathbed. So it's a tragic story of political violence. It's all too familiar to Americans. And luckily, the assassin did not kill Roosevelt.
1: A couple more things before we leave that. What city was he in? And, what else was associated with that? What happened to the assassin after that? He didn't kill him, but I mean the attempted assassination.
0: Yeah. So he went to a mental hospital after that incident. TR actually forgave him. He was shot in Milwaukee. He was descending the stairs and entering a carriage to go to a speech in Milwaukee. And John Schrank was the assassin's name. He was deemed clinically insane and lived out the rest of his life in an asylum of sorts. But Theodore Roosevelt forgave him, which is another really interesting fact about that. You know, the other thing about that assassination attempt is that it didn't really help TR in the polls. He was running for a third term as a Progressive Party candidate, a third party, and Schrank shot him because he wanted Roosevelt to abide by Washington's no third term, which was not in the Constitution yet, but obviously was a political tradition. And so that's what Schrank said. That's the reason why he shot Roosevelt. But as I said, it didn't help him in the polls. Woodrow Wilson would win that election with a plurality. But Roosevelt came second, which is the best showing of any third party candidate in America's history.
1: I think he got 27% of the vote.
0: 27% of the vote. I believe he wins six states, which is more than double what Taft got. And then, Taft was a sitting president, so that's an even more shocking situation. Of course, Roosevelt wanted to win the Republican nomination, and he did win the very first primaries for the Republican Party. He won most of those elections. And although, quite funny, the first presidential primary ever for the Republican Party is in North Dakota, and Roosevelt loses. He was not progressive enough for North Dakotans back in that time, and they voted for Bob La Follette, who was, a much more running to the left of Roosevelt. And Roosevelt was running to the left of Taft. So North Dakota was really quite progressive in that time period.
1: I want to get to your book, and I want to go to almost the very end, because when I read this line, it somehow registered with what's going on in Washington today. You'll see why. Taft's destruction of the tennis court outside the West Wing erased the legacy of Roosevelt's inner circle, because people, as you know, are talking about the legacy of our current president and what happens when somebody else gets into the White House and how much they'll wipe out. But talk about that situation and the legacy of the tennis court.
0: I mean, maybe I should start off by saying that the Roosevelts and Edith Roosevelt, the First Lady, is instrumental in redesigning the White House. So it's in 1902 that she creates the West Wing with architects, and that changed the White House from being a sort of multi-purpose mansion to two separate parts. The West Wing became the business side of the White House, where the president met dignitaries and did the daily grind. And it's also where the press would meet for the first time. And then suddenly the White House and the eastern side of the building became a residence for the family. And TR was one of the first presidents in a while who had young kids in the White House too. So this was a really vibrant place. The tennis court was placed there by Edith Roosevelt because she knew her husband wouldn't get exercise if it was not in a convenient place. And unbeknownst to most people, TR did not play football. He did not play baseball. He didn't play golf. He was a huge lover of tennis. He even had a tennis court at his home in Sagamore Hill in New York. So this was a great opportunity for TR. He took it almost every day, even when it was raining. He famously said, "We can get as much exercise playing water tennis as we can water polo." And when he wasn't climbing rocks in Rock Creek Park or horseback riding with friends, he would take the time to have these epic tennis matches. So we're talking about six sets which is more than the pro men's play today. And often these went on for about 3 hours. So they would start at about 3 p.m. and last until dinner time. And then the president would typically have a cup of tea or a whiskey, which was he liked mint juleps. And they would talk about politics. They would talk about, so he cleverly did not invite all of these people to the White House, all of his friends at once. He would bring two or three or four people that he knew worked in specific areas that needed attention. Like, the Standard Oil case, is brewing. He would invite James Garfield, who was the commissioner of corporations, right? And then
1: the son of James Garfield.
0: Right. The son of James Rudolph Garfield, not James A. Garfield, but the namesake of the assassinated president. And then if it was something that had to do with, say, the conservation of natural resources, he would bring in Gifford Pinchot and the Interior Department lawyer, George Washington Woodruff. And they would talk about, how they're going to save the forests or how they're going to make national monuments. But this is how the administration worked. It was not all high level conversations with cabinet, appointed cabinet members. These were informal conversations on a tennis court with people that were experts in their field, but could also exercise with the president. And that was the key to accessing power in Roosevelt's administration, was you had to be physically fit. In fact, one guy goes off and gets a personal trainer in order to keep up with the president.
1: You have a picture of the court, the tennis court, in your book. And from my perspective, it looked like that tennis court is right where the Rose Garden used to be, right alongside the West Wing. Is that accurate? And now, of course, there's no Rose Garden anymore. It's been concreted over by Donald Trump so that he can have a patio out there. Is that where that tennis court was?
0: You're very close. But what I love about where that tennis court is that it still remains the epicenter of power. So interestingly, when Edith Roosevelt transforms the White House, the president's office is a square 18-foot by 18-foot room, very modest. And the tennis court is actually where the Oval Office is today. So when William Howard Taft gets rid of the tennis court, he puts in its place the Oval Office. And so it remains in a very kind of poignant way, the same epicenter of power, that same hallowed ground that TR played with his friends, is the place where Donald Trump, today meets dignitaries in the Oval Office. So the Rose Garden is a little bit further out from that. So the tennis court is, it's still there, underneath all of that, I like to think. And it's still really this important center of American power.
1: Did Edith Roosevelt get permission from Congress to build the West Wing of the White House?
0: Yes, kind of, sort of. So what she got was appropriations from Congress, which, so Congress was aware of the changes that were going to be, that there were changes that were going to be made. They didn't know exactly what those changes were. Edith worked with Charles McKim, who was a famous architect at the time, New York City architect of great esteem, and they worked through plans. But Congress was certainly more aware than I think Congress is right now about the changes that are going on.
1: Tell us about William Loeb.
0: Oh, William Loeb, what a great character. Thanks for picking him out, because there's a famous picture. It's on the cover of the book of TR's tennis cabinet. And William Loeb is on one end, and on the other end is Archie Butt. And these are the two important clerks, like the daytime and nighttime clerks. So Loeb is TR's personal secretary during his years as president. He's also his personal secretary when he's governor of New York, and that's where they meet. And Loeb is this incredible character. Not only can he keep up with the president, who just, as a stenographer, Loeb can keep up. I mean, the president, TR, was notorious for wearing out stenographers, but not Loeb. Loeb could keep up with them. But also he's this this gatekeeper, and he's got these great skills of gathering gossip and intrigue. And, he helps the president, with all of the people that are coming into the White House. He's the one that sends out those invitations. So he's about the only person who knows who all the members of the tennis cabinet are. And TR relies on him heavily. Interestingly, Edith Roosevelt relies on him as well. She has a social secretary, the very first social secretary for the first lady in the White House. And these two orchestrate the daytime activities of the president. And then Archie Butt, who's the sort of nighttime clerk, is the social aide for Roosevelt, and he organizes, again with Edith, a lot of the evening activities, state dinners, galas, dances, whatever it might be. So these two are really critical to understanding how the administration works, because they set the schedule. And William Loeb is also known as Billy the Goat. Because he was the scapegoat. So TR ran late, as many presidents do, because of their schedule. And William Loeb always took the blame, like willingly took the blame, right? So he was known as the scapegoat, or Billy the Goat. And TR called him that quite affectionately, because he caught the flack when TR was late.
2: Michael Cullinane, author of Theodore Roosevelt and the Tennis Cabinet.
1: Who was the lowest ranked person that became a part of the tennis cabinet? In other words, somebody that it was third or fourth level, or maybe below that.
0: I mean, some people don't have any official roles whatsoever in government. So Billy Loeb, obviously, is press secretary. There's other people I've mentioned who were, like James Garfield was the Department of Interior secretary. But some people don't have any involvement in the administration or any role whatsoever. A really good example is James Bronson Reynolds, who's not a household name, but he was one of the people who ran one of America's early settlement houses in New York. He was brought in by Roosevelt to investigate Upton Sinclair's accusations at the meatpacking industry. And Reynolds went off with Charles Patrick Neal, who was an economist and a professor. And they wrote a report about the meatpacking industry in Chicago that eventually led to the Pure Food and Drug Act and the Meat Inspection Act. Now, these two guys were brought in because TR trusted them and had faith that they would do a job investigating the accusations that would convince Congress and the American people that these businesses needed regulation, but they had no role in the administration at that point. And there's others as well, like his trail guide, Bill Sewell, Seth Bullock, who is a small time forester out in South Dakota and a famous lawman, right? Probably better known for his time as being the sheriff of Deadwood. But these folks are friends of Roosevelt. They play with Roosevelt, and then they intersect with policy only on a very small scale. As in, they don't have a big portfolio to deal with. They really are just helping the president on very small matters. So there's some people that are more important, like one guy I talk about in the book who I think is really important that's been completely overlooked is William Henry Moody, who becomes a Supreme Court justice as well. He's TR's top lawyer. I mean, he's Secretary of the Navy, he's Attorney General, and as I say, later on he'll be nominated by Roosevelt to be Supreme Court justice. So you've got people as important as that, and then you've got people that are seemingly, completely outside of the office or the administration. So it's a very varied group. It's 35 people in total. And so you can imagine it's a pretty varied group of folks.
1: Talk some more about Justice Moody, who you say only spent 4 years on the court.
0: Moody is such a great character, not only because he oversees this remarkable surge in federalism. Roosevelt is probably not known for this, I think, but his civil rights record is often overshadowed by the Brownsville affair, which is when he dismisses the troops, African-American troops in Texas. And people often talk about his time with Booker T. Washington, but what they don't talk about is that TR and Moody got rid of peonage in America. I mean, it had been, 40 or 50 years since the Civil War, but there were still labor relations in the South that were effectively slavery. That's done away with by TR. And he takes on some really important cases around lynching, including the only case that the Supreme Court has ever heard that was a criminal trial. So the Supreme Court typically hears appeals, right? But this was a criminal trial that involved contempt of court, basically. The Justice Harlan put a stay of execution on a man who was accused of raping a black man that was accused of raping a white woman. And when a mob lynched this man, Ed Johnson, the Supreme Court brought in the sheriff for contempt of court. And it was Moody that prosecutes this case. And it's an attempt really to rein in the law, the political violence and lawlessness in the South. I mean, it's a very small victory. There's a lot of failures in TR's time with race relations. I mean, the Atlanta race riots would kick off not long after Ed Johnson's lynching. So it's not as though it's, you know, it's a victory, but Moody was trying to move the country towards a more federal system on matters that needed to be federal. And he thought that lynching and race relations were one of those areas. He had strong feelings about interstate commerce as well, that this had to be a national federal issue. It couldn't be left up to the states. And so when he becomes justice, and he's only justice of the Supreme Court for about 4 years, he has really bad rheumatoid arthritis, which will force him out of that job. But for those 4 years, all of the major cases that he writes opinions for strengthen the federal bureaucracy and administrative state. And that is a legacy of working with TR. He also inspires a lot of young lawyers like Henry Stimson. Henry Stimson is his protege. And Stimson, of course, would go on to be one of the most consequential American bureaucrats. I mean, he's Secretary of War twice. He's Secretary of State. He's responsible in many ways for the atomic bomb and the dropping of that bomb in Japan. So Moody's legacy is it's got a long tail. And although we don't remember him as intimate as much as I think he deserves to be remembered, we certainly know about his protege, Henry Stimson, and others that he worked with.
1: So when did you start getting interested in TR?
0: Oh, that's a good question. So yeah, it was a long time ago. I mean, the first book that I wrote is now 14 years ago. It was about the American anti-imperialist movement. And I was writing that in the wake of the 2006 surge, in the Iraq war and conscious of the anti-war movement that was going on in America and looking at its preceding sort of movements. TR was definitely the antagonist of that book. I mean, the anti-imperialist movement was opposed to American acquisition and colonization of the Philippines. TR was all for that. And so, but what fascinated me about TR was that he would still break bread with the anti-imperialists. He would invite them over for dinner, like Mark Twain he didn't get on with, but he still had Mark Twain over for dinner and talked to him. And there was a civility about that seemed so distant from our current political climate. I don't think Democrats and Republicans are going out to dinner in Washington, D.C. the way they used to. Definitely not the way they used to in TR's time. I mean, they went out frequently. They knew each other well. I mean, the camaraderie was bipartisan. I mean, there wasn't the visceral hatred. I mean, they had policy differences and there certainly was, you know, spin and ire in the newspapers, but it was not the way it is now. I mean, and TR is a great example of that. And I think it offers some lessons for today.
1: You say that the tennis cabinet didn't know who was in the tennis cabinet, but one person knew everybody. And who was that?
0: Billy Loeb knew everyone. Yeah, so he was the president's secretary. He knew everybody. But when the tennis cabinet meets, so the only time they meet as a group is on the penultimate day of Roosevelt's administration. And Roosevelt invites everyone. Billy Loeb sends out the invitations. And 30 of the 35 tennis cabinet members make it. So some people coming as far away as the West, they make their plans to get out for this lunch that TR calls, and they have waffles and maple syrup, and they hover around their man TR, and they give him a gift of it's a stalking panther by the artist Proctor, and Seth Bullock is the one who's supposed to unveil it, but he gets so emotional at this moment that he can't speak, and he just lifts a white linen like tablecloth off the table where the panther is underneath, and he can't say anything. So Henry Stimson butts in and tells Roosevelt how much he means to all of the men that are gathered there. And it's this really poignant moment. And interestingly, TR never took pictures, with people, like the tennis cabinet. He never took pictures in a tennis costume. He rarely, like, he was very conscious of his image and didn't want people to see him, you know, with this group of people. And on this one occasion, someone asks if they can take a picture, and he lets them, which is a rare acknowledgement of the role that these men played in his administration. So they go out to the South Lawn and they take a picture, and that's on the cover of the book. And you can see now all of the members of the tennis cabinet, and even the ones that are not pictured in that photo because they couldn't make it are really important, like Alfred Cooley, who is a commissioner for the Civil Service Commission. He couldn't make it because he was sick, but he's talked about in the book because he's really important too. So these guys, they have a long legacy, not only working in the administration, but then in the progressive era, in politics, and then onwards as well. People like Henry Simpson, obviously, are working until the 1940s. So it's a really important group. I hope people, even if they don't remember everyone's name in the group, I hope they understand the various ways in which they worked. They worked in foreign policy. They worked on conservation. They worked on government efficiency. They worked on corporate regulation. You know, just about every moving part of government is touched by these guys.
1: Where did you grow up?
0: I grew up in New Jersey, so I'm a Jersey guy. There's no one in the tennis cabinet, I think, from New Jersey, actually. But yeah, I grew up in New Jersey, and my grandfather was a big fan of Theodore Roosevelt and FDR and Ronald Reagan, which, again, sort of speaks to this sort of cross-party lines, you know, American presidents who served their nation valiantly, I think. Yeah, he was a big fan of TR. So I think he'd be quite pleased with the book.
1: Where did you go to college?
0: Went to college at Pace University, and I did my PhD in Ireland at the University College Cork, which is currently where I live.
1: You live in Cork?
0: I live in Ireland, yeah.
2: Michael Cullinane, author of Theodore Roosevelt and the Tennis Cabinet.
1: Where are you today?
0: I'm in Chicago today, and I work in North Dakota. I commute an awful lot. I'm probably half and half in the U.S. and Ireland, and it's a wonderful gig to be associated with everything that's going on in the Badlands. And although you know, although I spend a lot of time in Ireland, I mean, I can't get away from the U.S. It's not only is it my home, but it's where my work is and where my passion is.
1: Are you an Irish citizen?
0: I'm a dual citizen, yeah.
1: And why do you live in Ireland? What got you to live there?
0: Well, it's the same story for most people. It's my wife, so she's Irish, and so that's what brought me there.
1: But go back to the after Pace University and after getting your PhD in Ireland and all that. Where again did TR come into your life for the first time?
0: So, yeah, I mean, my PhD was on the anti-imperialist movement, and that's where I started thinking more about the Gilded Age as a period that I wanted to study. It was the first book that I wrote where I started thinking about him more. But actually, while I was finishing that first book and my PhD, another project sort of emerged where I fully transitioned to writing more about Theodore Roosevelt. And that was noticing that we were getting close to the 100th anniversary of his passing. So TR dies in 1919. In and around 2012, I started thinking, well, you know, 100 years, it's a good opportunity to look back at how people have remembered Theodore Roosevelt. So, I mean, there's too many biographies nearly out there about TR. We're talking about 400, 500 biographies about TR. I never wanted to write another biography about TR because it's been done. But no one has written about TR after he dies. And there's this whole memory of Theodore Roosevelt, the public memory of him, how he's been used and abused. And I mean, whether it's in film, there's hundreds of films that feature TR, or TV shows like The Simpsons or whatever. There's endless number of, there's historians, of course, who have written extensively. There are memorials and monuments. So you may not know this, but where the Jefferson Memorial is today was originally proposed to be the Theodore Roosevelt Memorial, the National Memorial. And, Russell Pope had designed this monument, and it was voted down by Congress, and instead Theodore Roosevelt's National Memorial is in the Potomac. It used to be called Inelostan Island. It's now called Theodore Roosevelt Island, and there's a statue there. But these stories about how people have grappled with Roosevelt's memory and how they understand him are critically important, because we are really the agents of TR's legacy. TR's gone. He's never coming back, and he can't answer, oh, this is what I would have done. We assume to say, this is what TR would have done, and this is what he would have wanted. And politicians do that all the time, as often as anyone. And that story had to be told. And that I published that book in 2017. It was called Theodore Roosevelt's Ghost, The History and Memory of an American Icon. And that's what really got me thinking about TR. And this is really, in many ways, the first book that I've written that is a history about TR's presidency. And speaking of which, there are not that many books about TR's presidency. People love talking about TR the Rough Rider or TR the Adventurer or TR the Hunter, but very few books deal with TR's presidency. So my hope is that this plugs a big gap in the literature.
1: What's the story of the wolf and TR?
0: The wolf and TR. I know you're yes. So one of the tennis cabinet members is Jack Ketchum Alive Abernathy, who is a really interesting character. Abernathy was a rancher in Oklahoma and Texas in hill country. And he discovered, well, wolves were a problem for ranchers, right? Ranchers don't like wolves. And so Abernathy discovered that he could immobilize a wolf by punching his fist into its mouth, which seems obviously counterintuitive, right? No one wants to put their hand in a wolf's mouth. But what Abernathy realized is that if he put his fist far enough into a wolf's mouth, it would immobilize the jaw, and he could wrangle the wolf, tie it up, and then, you know, get rid of it. And so he kind of became famous for this. TR hears about this story. And in 1905, after the inauguration parade, he goes down to Hill Country to watch Jack Abernathy do this. And he's blown away. And Abernathy becomes a great friend. He'll eventually become a U.S. Marshal. But for Roosevelt, he was grappling with what was called the nature faker controversy at the time. This was about writers and authors that were writing about animals in a way that was sort of romanticizing them, wolves in particular. So writers would talk about wolves as if they were cute and cuddly, not ferocious beasts that are, you know, that are going to kill cows or hurt people. And so Roosevelt took this controversy on and then used Abernathy as an example. He even filmed Abernathy doing wolf wrangling in New Jersey, to come back to New Jersey. There is a connection. Abernathy became an important part of that controversy. And Roosevelt appointed him as a U.S. Marshal afterwards for all of his help in that nature faker controversy. But he's a fascinating character. He's another one who has a really long career afterwards. He works in the Secret Service. He would go on to work for the Mexican president as a bodyguard. Really interesting character, but not a traditional bureaucrat who came to the administration. He's really one of those fringe characters.
1: In your introduction, you mentioned Edmund Morris, who spent a lot of his life thinking and talking and writing about Theodore Roosevelt, but you also mentioned now that he had three volumes that he wrote, that he never really spent any time on the tennis cabinet.
0: Yes, I mean, it's funny because Morris spent so much time and spilled so many ink bottles writing those three volumes. But his story is a perfect example of what we as historians have done for so long, which is write about the man instead of writing about his network. And with Roosevelt, I mean, Morris names his second book about the presidency Theodore Rex, right? Which means obviously King Theodore. And, that's a perfect example. I mean, Roosevelt didn't rule by decree. He ruled with Congress and with the judiciary, but he also ruled with a massive bureaucracy full of interesting people doing amazing work, experts who don't get enough recognition or praise. And so Morris falls into that trap like so many other historians have, talking about the man. And Morris is, let's be honest about Morris's books. They are the great man biographies. Kathy Dalton's book, I always think, is a much better example of a biography that's written about a man who's a more human figure. Morris's is almost like a marble man, whereas Dalton, I think, is a softer human figure. And I think my contribution to these biographies is that looking around the individual, looking at the network that they developed, gives us a fuller picture still.
1: Let me go back just for a moment to the library that's is opening up in July. It's unusual that a $400 million library to anybody would be built in the middle of nowhere. How are you, what's the thinking on how you're going to get people to come visit Medora, North Dakota? And I know, you know, when I was out there, I went all the way out to the little Missouri River, to the, where he, what was it, the, what was the farm area called where he was?
0: The Elkhorn Ranch, yeah.
1: Elkhorn Ranch.
0: Yeah.
1: What's going to be the draw with that? And does somebody need to make money off of this?
0: Well, have you seen Field of Dreams? You know that saying, if you build it, they will come. I think there's a part of that involved in it. TR is one of our most popular presidents, consistently ranks in the top five. So the hope is that if you build it, they will come. I mean, actually, in much the same way, Mount Rushmore, built in the Black Hills, was very much like that. When they built Mount Rushmore, there was a, you know, people didn't know if they, if anyone would come and see it. But of course, we know that, that nowadays people make that trip. And also, I think for TR lovers, people that love TR, this will be sort of a pilgrimage. I mean, everyone that I know that's been out there that's a TR enthusiast realizes that seeing it helps them better understand the person that they admire. And I think that's what's going to happen here too. People are going to be drawn to North Dakota, and they'll take a sort of pilgrimage to go see, the place that TR, you know, remade himself. But they're also going to come and see the exhibits, because the exhibits in the library itself is designed to, when someone walks in, they are kind of put in the shoes of TR, and they experience what TR experienced, and then they're urged to go back out into the world and use what they've learned to make a difference. So it's important to get people there, but it's just as important that people are remade themselves when they go there. And I think that that's the thing that will bring people back, that transformative experience that they have. And that's what the exhibits are designed to do.
2: Michael Cullinane, author of Theodore Roosevelt and the Tennis Cabinet.
1: But you mentioned the Elkhorn Ranch. Has anything been done to that area? Because when I was there, nothing had been done.
0: No, I mean, and it remains pristine, which is part of the preservation process. So what remains in the Elkhorn Ranch is just the foundation, really the foundation markers, because there wasn't much more than that. And there's been archaeological work that's gone on there, but there's been no rebuilding of the Elkhorn Ranch itself, the cabin that TR built.
1: How old was he when he was there, and how long did he stay there?
0: Well, that's a great question, right? So, for a lot of reasons, the myth about TR in the Badlands is that he goes out to the Badlands for 3 years and he's a rancher. That is not true. TR goes out there in 1884, and actually he's out there once before that too. He realizes that he wants to go to Medora because, about 3 years prior to that, he does a hunting trip and he gets bags his first bison in the Badlands. And then he realizes that this is a place where he can go and heal. But, you know, his wife dies during childbirth. So she's got a young, well, she's gone. TR's got a young daughter, under a year old. The story goes that he kind of abandoned her to his sister, Bammy, or Anna Roosevelt Coles. But that is just not true. TR goes back to New York regularly from the Badlands to see his daughter, but also to deal with stuff that, you know, politics and the writing and all sorts of other things that he keeps his hands in New York. So this notion that TR went out to the Badlands for 3 years is kind of, it's a legend. It's not true. He probably spent, I don't know the actual numbers, but I'm going to say about 150 days in the Badlands in total. But those 150 days are transformative. He is still an Easterner going back and forth to New York, and he is still very much in touch with his daughter and his sister and, you know, a hands-on father. So the myth that he abandoned his daughter and that he just became a rancher and he never went back to New York, it's just that, a myth.
1: What's the distance between Mount Rushmore and Medora?
0: About a 4-hour drive, depending on how much of a lead foot you have. The roads are pretty small, but there's no traffic between them. So it's a fairly scenic drive. I did it with my family, and I remember saying to my kids, you better use the bathroom while we're in Dickinson, because there won't be a stop along the way. They thought I was joking, but it's not. It's just countryside from Dickinson all the way down to when you get to Deadwood, which is in far from Mount Rushmore, then that's the first real sign of a town. everything else in between is farmland. It's absolutely beautiful, but yeah, it's a long drive. It's about 4 hours. That said, 4 hours is for any American driving in the summer, not that insurmountable. And so I think what people will wind up doing is visiting Mount Rushmore and then the library probably in the same breath. The other thing that helps is that there is a beautiful national park right next to the presidential library called Theodore Roosevelt National Park that was founded in the 1940s. And that's a stunning park. In fact, the Elkhorn Ranch is one of the units within that park. So I think people that want to come and see American bison, or they want to see prairie dogs, and they want to commune with nature, have an opportunity to learn about the man who saved these places for posterity.
1: What's the nearest airport?
0: The nearest airport is Dickinson. It is a small airport with one, it goes to Denver. That's the only place it goes to. The hope is that there'll be more flights. There used to be flights from Minneapolis as well, but Bismarck Airport is only about 2 hours away from Medora. And that is a much bigger airport with, you know, links up to Chicago and Phoenix and I think Vegas and other places as well. So, The nearest one is Dickinson. Bismarck is a good alternative for folks. And if you want to go Fargo, then you have about a 4 hour drive. That's the length and breadth of the state.
1: Sorry for these mundane questions, but did anybody build a new hotel in the area because of the museum?
0: Yes, there's a brand new hotel, just finished construction called the 1883, which is just adjacent to the presidential library. But there are other hotels there. There's the famous Rough Rider Hotel, which is a hotel that's restored from the 1910s. And there are other options like a motel, the Badlands Motel. There is campsites that are around there. And in Dickinson, which is only a half an hour away from Medora, there are countless hotels. This area in North Dakota went through a massive boom in the 2010s when the Bakken oil fields were really opened up. And so there is a lot of, in the city of Dickinson, there is a lot of available space for people to get a reasonably priced hotel for, you know, under $100 a night.
1: At the end of your book, and we kind of started out talking about this, you developed the relationship between William Howard Taft and Theodore Roosevelt. First of all, when did they first, I guess you could say at one point they were, I don't know if they're close, but they were friendly and they were involved. When did that happen?
0: So Taft's introduction to Roosevelt is really with the Philippine Commission. So when Taft is the governor of the Philippines, he impresses Roosevelt with his bureaucratic skill and his ability to get stuff done. And when Roosevelt needs to appoint someone to the Department of War after Elihu Root is promoted to Secretary of State, Taft is his top choice. Now, when it comes to the presidency, Roosevelt, of course, is going to handpick Taft to become president in 1908, or run in 1908 and then become president in 1909. That decision came, I suppose, not easily. Roosevelt would have loved if Elihu Root would have become president. He famously said that Root couldn't be elected dog catcher because he was, he didn't like campaigning and he wasn't, a popular figure. But Taft was picked because a couple of reasons. One I'm going to speculate on and say, Roosevelt probably thought that Taft wouldn't overshadow him. And I know, well, physically he might have overshadowed him perhaps, but figuratively, Taft wasn't the celebrity president that Roosevelt was. And that kind of secures Roosevelt's legacy. Now, that's speculation on my part, but I think there's some truth in it. The other reason that he picks Taft is because he knows that Taft will carry out most of his policies, if not all of his policies, and kind of extend the Republican reign over American politics. What he doesn't realize is that Taft is going to take on the most unpopular issue in America, the tariff, and that's going to really divide the Republican Party. And what he doesn't realize is that Taft isn't really committed to conservation the way that Roosevelt was. And those two issues will really alienate Taft from Roosevelt in 1910. In 1911, Roosevelt starts considering running for the Republican nomination. His hat is officially in the ring, in 1912. And he runs a really kind of like very upsetting campaign to Taft. Taft was, so fond of TR, but really the election, or the 1912 election and the campaign, splits them up. They don't talk again until they meet in a hotel in 1916, and they kind of rekindle their friendship at that point. Taft was much more sentimental than Roosevelt. Roosevelt would die in 1919. The last man at Roosevelt's grave at his funeral, was Taft. He was crying, sobbing really over the grave of his former friend. And, so I think they rekindle their friendship, but the years between 1909 and 1916 are really trying for TR and Taft. And they definitely lose that sort of closeness and fondness for a long time.
1: Give us a quick background on Theodore Roosevelt and the different jobs he had in his life.
0: Oh boy, there's so many of them. Yeah, that's a great question. So TR runs, his first political office, he runs in 1881 for assemblyman in New York. He's the youngest assemblyman ever elected up until that point. And he basically becomes a maverick reformer at that young age, not so much in the area of conservation or in the area of corporate regulation, but really on this issue of civil service reform, which is what really makes TR a reformer in that period, taking on Tammany Hall, taking on the spoils system. Then he later becomes civil service commissioner. So from in the 1890s, he's appointed first by Harrison and kept on by Cleveland. And that's a job that's actually his longest job outside of the presidency. He's civil service commissioner for 6 years. He did attempt, before civil service commissioner, to run for mayor of New York. He comes third. It's a miserable campaign. Henry James actually beats him and comes in second place. Henry James being the really important, author of Poverty and Progress, Progress of Poverty. He is Police Commissioner of New York. Actually, officially his title is President of the Board of Police Commissioners, because there was more than one commissioner at that time. And again, this reform impulse comes out when TR is, you know, catching cops on the beat who are taking bribes or even sleeping on the job. He brings in efficiency standards to the New York City Police Department, things like new uniforms, new weapons, new methods for catching criminals, like the photographing and recording of data. So, I mean, I know, again, not a super sexy topic, but like revolutionary for crime and punishment in America. And then after he comes back from war as the hero of the Rough Riders, before the war, he's Assistant Secretary of the Navy, which is a job that he loved. TR had written his first book was called The Naval War of 1812, and it was really a very wonkish, techie look at the American Navy during that war and how it needed to adapt. And he was a big proponent of a bigger Navy with greater technological advancements. And he manages to do that as Assistant Secretary of the Navy before going to war, becoming a hero and a celebrity. And then New York politicians and bosses want him to run for governor. And he does, and he wins by a very narrow margin in a year that the Democrats probably should have won. But the celebrity of TR launches him to that office of governor. And then from governor, he's moved on to vice president. And then, of course, with McKinley's death, he ascends to the top office in the land. So that's his sort of trajectory. I mean, within all of that, one of the things that I want to highlight, though, is TR was a prolific writer. I mean, I mentioned the book, The Naval War of 1812. In his lifetime, TR would publish 56 books. He would publish 450 major articles in leading journals, you know, like the North American Review or Scribner's or Harper's. So he is prolific. If politics didn't work out, he probably would have been the nation's foremost historian. In fact, he is the president of the American Historical Association at one stage, which only him and Woodrow Wilson share that title as well as president. So he's an incredible person, and how he gets so much done in such a short life, he only lives to be 60 years old, is astonishing.
1: What did he die of?
0: So that's a great question. I mean, he died of a lot of things. His medical background is difficult really to understand what he died of. Officially, it was a pulmonary embolism. That's what the doctors wrote. But it's unlikely that that is what killed him, because he had a pulmonary embolism about 3 weeks before he died in hospital. And it's, from what I gather from doctors, it's rare to have two pulmonary embolisms like that in a row. Not impossible, but unlikely. T.R. had caught malaria in Cuba when he was a Rough Rider. He got it again when he was in Amazon, a different strain of malaria, which is really bad, I'm told. He got into a car accident when he first became president that was so devastating. A trolley smacked into his car. It threw him from the car. It threw a Secret Service man from the car. In fact, it was the first ever Secret Service personnel to die on duty. TR didn't have a vice president at that stage. So it was really dangerous, this trolley accident. It opens up a massive wound on his thigh that he would reinfect on the trip in the Amazon. That sort of infection is probably, it's almost certainly had something to do with his death. There's other things that have been speculated. Edmund Morris in his book speculates that he had a congenital heart defect. You know, I think there's probably some truth to that. Of course, we know that he had asthma when he was young, but for the most part, his respiratory problems eased when he grew into his body. He almost certainly had rheumatoid arthritis as well, which is a debilitating and, you know, can be deadly disease as well. So look, he's riddled with stuff. I mean, there's infections in various parts of his body, and by the time he gets to 60, he's really I don't want to say frail, because you can never say that about TR, but he's certainly ailing. And his wife is looking after him. He's in the hospital for almost a month before he dies. And the American public knew none of this. It came as a massive shock to the nation when he passes away. But if you knew his medical history, it would be less surprising.
1: Let's go back to the theme of the book, the tennis cabinet. And what I want to ask you is that, you know, you say there were 35 people that were in the cabinet. Were they allowed to tell others that they played tennis at the White House?
0: So TR was pretty tight-lipped about most things, and I don't think that he necessarily told people to say nothing about what they're doing, but people knew that TR would not tolerate loose lips. So my guess is that he didn't have to say it, because they saw him talking to journalists. And if a journalist printed something or quoted TR either incorrectly or without his permission, that journalist didn't come back to the White House. He wasn't invited back. I mean, TR's administration blackballed journalists, you know, so the Boston newspaper, I think it's the Herald at the time, published something that TR didn't like. They were removed from the press corps office in the White House, and they weren't even given media weather reports, meteorological reports by the federal government. So TR could be quite firm with journalists, and I think the tennis cabinet would have seen that and understood that these are private conversations, and they're not to speak about what they're doing for the president. The president carefully orchestrated all of the policy rollouts, all of the sort of stoking the outrage in the public over issues like the meat conditions or the getting the public on board for conservation policy. So because that was so carefully orchestrated, I'm almost certain that he wouldn't have allowed any of them to speak openly or publicly about what they were doing behind the scenes.
1: So how would it work? Say you're one of these 35, how would you find out the president wanted to play tennis with you?
0: Well, you'd get an invite. I mean, that's the first thing. So you'd get a letter from Billy Loeb. You know, a really good example is William Phillips, who was a diplomat of some importance in American history. Franklin Roosevelt would also appoint him to roles in the State Department. But Billy Phillips was quite young when he came to the tennis cabinet. In fact, he's the youngest person in the tennis cabinet. He's in his 20s. And he just came with a friend to the White House and somehow mentioned to the president that he played tennis, and the president invited him to play tennis. And then suddenly, Billy Phillips is redesigning the way the State Department works. I mean, he was responsible for creating the various geographical desks within the State Department. So some of it is chance. Some of it are, you know, TR's longtime friends like Seth Bullock, who he knew from his times back in the Badlands. And some of it is, really fortuitous meetings with bureaucrats, like a guy called Lawrence O. Murray, who happened to be working in government at a sort of minor role, gets promoted to assistant secretary of the Department of Commerce and Labor and has a transformative effect. This is the guy that hired the personal trainer to help him. So that he wanted to be in the inner circle. He wanted to be with TR, and he knew that how he had to do that was to get better at tennis and to build his stamina in sports and exercise. So it's a real mix of things, how people got into the tennis cabinet.
1: How often did TR win?
0: Oh, that's funny, because he wasn't a very good tennis player. He loved playing tennis, but he was a horrendous player. So I equate it to the way a rhino tramples the savannah. TR would run on the grass court and he would just like charge the net with no grace at all. He would often, when he returned a volley, he would hit another player if he was playing doubles, his own player. He played with enthusiasm, but with very little skill. He was an excellent horseback rider, of course, but with tennis, no, he was not a great tennis player, but he loved it. He just enjoyed it so much that, and also he said that you played for exercise. It wasn't playing to win. The games probably went six sets, not because, the president was like, trying to win, but because he just loved playing with the men that were there. And that also is really telling. I mean, TR's views about sport was always that money ruins sport, and that the competitions were really about, facing off and seeing who can push themselves the hardest. So if you picked up an injury, by the way, whether you were horseback riding or rock climbing or playing tennis, you were like a hero to TR. That was a great sort of, a great experience to sort of wound yourself on the tennis court in battle, right? But it's not a graceful game, and it's not a skillful game. It's exercise to him.
1: How did you find the 35? And was there any publicity back in those days about the tennis games?
0: So I found the picture that is on the cover of the book is what started me off. But of course, as I pointed out, there are other people that are not photographed there. And so through the jigs and the reels, I found, the other folks that I think were a part of that. There were also people who said that they were part of the tennis cabinet, but were not. So Oscar Strauss, who was the first ever Jewish American appointed to the cabinet by TR, he said that he was part of TR's tennis kitchen cabinet. That was not a thing, and Strauss is never mentioned. And I know that Strauss is never mentioned because we have all the invitations that Billy Loeb sends out to people for that lunch, in 1909. And Strauss's name isn't on there. Neither is Admiral Rixey's or Leonard Wood or Elihu Root or Henry Cabot Lodge. These are all people that TR had, lots of time for. Adored in some cases, but they weren't the people that he played tennis with, whether it was because they weren't sportsmen or they were public figures like Henry Cabot Lodge and Elihu Root were public figures. The tennis cabinet worked primarily behind closed doors and on small portfolios of work, whereas, Lodge and Root were TR's two foremost political allies. So It's a different kind of group. And the one advice I would give anyone who wants to, who looks at this book and considers writing something like this, I would say don't do it. Trying to find the collected papers of 35 individuals and going through, this is a 10-year long project, that was undertaken at some point during COVID-19. So archives closed. This was a hard project to do. Writing about three or four people is really easy because you can get to those papers and read through them, and this took too long. And to be honest, I would advise people, I hope people like the book and understand that the work that went into it, because it can't be replicated that easily. There's just too much there. I mean, take for example, Henry Moody, right? I mean, he's got papers at the Library of Congress in Massachusetts and one other spot, I think, as well. Lawrence Murray, there's collections all over the place that people have never even looked at. The one at the Office of the Comptroller of the Currency, I know that nobody looked at because they're uncatalogued and there's no record of anyone even looking at them. So it was a tough slog. I'm delighted it's over and that the book is out in the world now. But my advice to any other authors who are thinking about doing something similar is, probably avoid at all costs unless you've got 10 years to spare.
1: Did you see any evidence that people that played tennis with him let him win?
0: Nope, not really. I mean, I don't think TR would have liked that really at all. I mean, he wanted to be competitive and he enjoyed the banter with the guys. So I think if anyone let him win, that would have been, they might not have gotten an invitation back.
1: There's so much more in the book than we've been able to talk about. But before I let you go, how do you do this back and forth between Ireland and Dickinson State? And do you teach at Dickinson State? Are you going to spend time at the museum in Medora? And what do you do in Ireland when you're there?
0: Yeah, well, I definitely teach at Dickinson. I teach three classes. I teach one on Theodore Roosevelt. I teach a survey class about American history. And I teach a class about New York, actually. We bring students every year to New York to tour the city. It's a study tour. I hope my contribution to DSU is helping to bring TR's story to life. They've also got a wonderful Theodore Roosevelt Honors Leadership Program, which is a minor in leadership studies. And we use Theodore Roosevelt as a sort of crutch to look at how to be a good leader, whether it's in a commercial field or whether it's in the military or whether it's in, non-profit organizations. The students that are honor students in that course get a great understanding of what it is to be a leader. When I'm in Ireland, I'm often writing and researching, which is a process that can be done anywhere in the world, which is great. And really, from now until the opening of the library on July 4th, I'll be touring to promote the book and to promote the opening of the library and all the events that are going on at Dickinson State this summer as well. So it's a busy schedule, but yeah, I love it. It keeps me on my toes.
1: If you had to say one thing about TR that you liked the most, what would it be?
0: His advisability. That's a really great question, but I've only kind of come to understand that recently. There's a great interview with Gifford Pinchot, who was the chief forester during TR's time, and he said that the greatest thing that TR, his greatest trait was that he was the most advisable of all men. In other words, he had strong ideas about things, but he took advice from experts. And I think that's something that's a lesson for us today too, is that becoming an expert in something, in my case, history, right? You know, the presidential library takes what I say seriously because I've spent my life dedicated to understanding this period of history. And I think we need to do that with, across the board. You know, a doctor has spent their life, understanding medicine and the human body. We have to trust their judgment. And we're getting away from that a little bit, I think.

0: from that a little bit, I think, at the moment. You know, maybe that's the role of the internet. We think information is at our fingertips and AI can tell us, you know, what's what. But really, TR didn't believe that. TR believed that experts have a really important role to play in the progress of society and civilization.
1: Yeah, one final, absolute final question for you. And I don't quite know how to even ask it, but it's a word that I can't even pronounce that you have slipped into your introduction. You probably know what I'm talking about. It's prosopography. How do you pronounce it?
0: Prosopography, which is the study of networks. And it's a Greek term. It was originally a Greek term. And it is, you know, I suppose what I'm promoting in the book is that we don't study a single individual. I don't want an egocentric book about Theodore Roosevelt. I wanted to write a book about Theodore Roosevelt's network. I probably could have just said, you know, network. That would have been easier, but I went with the big word.
1: Then I wouldn't have a last question for you. So thank you for putting the word in there. Our guest has been Michael Patrick Cullinane. The book is called Theodore Roosevelt and the Tennis Cabinet. And we thank you for your time, sir.
0: Thanks so much. It's been great to be here.
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3: 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On July 3rd and 4th, C-SPAN brings you live around-the-clock festivals and parades, along with conversations about America's past, present, and future, plus special coverage with historians and live calls from Americans sharing what the nation's 250th birthday means to them. Our coverage also includes the nation's largest July 4th parade in Philadelphia, the nation's largest July 4th fireworks display in Washington, D.C., the America 250 ball drop celebration in Times Square, New York City, the opening of the Theodore Roosevelt Presidential Library in Medora, North Dakota, celebrations at Mount Rushmore in South Dakota, SAIL 250 events in New York City, and coverage from the Great American State Fair along the National Mall in Washington, D.C. No television network will bring you more America 250 coverage than C-SPAN. After months of building toward this milestone, it all comes together the week of July 4th. Tune in across the C-SPAN networks. C-SPAN's America 250 coverage is made possible by these cable, satellite, and streaming companies. 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And then nationally syndicated radio host Eric Erickson on Campaign 2026 and Political News of the Week. 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
5: Today is Sunday, June 28th. Welcome to Washington Journal. The fight for control of the Senate, House, and governorships is well underway ahead of the 2026 midterm elections. Voting day, November 3rd, is just 128 days away, and soon we'll be out of the primary season and into the general election. Now, more than 40% of the country say they are dissatisfied with their current political party, according to recent polls. So we want to hear from you. Are you satisfied with the direction of your political party? 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Democrats, your line, 202-748-8000. 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We start this morning with politics. Dissatisfaction over political parties is growing according to recent surveys. I turn now to a New York Times survey released in May. The headline here is latest indication of political discontent. 43% of voters dissatisfied with both

0: parties, it says that persistent frustration over the economy and foreign policy has left many Americans feeling politically homeless, and young voters are particularly frustrated. Let me go down here to the breakup, because it says a graphic here in the poll. It says dissatisfied with both parties, 43%. Satisfied with Republicans, dissatisfied with Democrats, 30%. Satisfied with Democrats, dissatisfied with Republicans, lower percentage there, 23%. Satisfied with both parties, 4%. Obviously, this is going to have an impact if this remains on both the upcoming midterm elections and perhaps the presidential elections and 2028. It goes on to say that alienation is felt most intensely among young voters. Nearly two-thirds of respondents under the age of 30 express dissatisfaction with both parties. Young voters are increasingly likely to identify as politically independent. A recent report from Gallup had the number of independents at a three-decade high, and so far they are more likely to remain that way as they age than in previous generations. Now, let's turn to a CNN article that looks at the rise of folks who identify as independent. This was from earlier this month, June 16th. The headline here is political independence hit their highest level in a decade. And if you scroll, it says the independents have grown to 47% of the population, rising roughly 10 points since just after President Donald Trump's first term as president, according to CNN polling. Over the last 20 years, CNN polling found independent identification peaked in 2015 at just a shade higher than it is today. 48% of Americans on average across all CNN polling that year were independents. The poll suggests a shift away from Republicans since 2024 among registered voters, another ominous sign for the GOP ahead of the upcoming midterm elections as Trump approval ratings have sagged. So they're finding, and this year, 47% of the population of those surveyed identify as independent. So we are asking you this morning, are you satisfied with the direction of your own party? Let's turn to some phone calls. Anne from Maine, a Democrat. Good morning, Anne.
1: Hi, thank you for the question and the opportunity. So I have been a registered Democrat for decades, and for decades I have held my nose to vote for quote-unquote centrist neoliberal candidates such as Hillary Clinton. But now I am very pleased with the direction the Democratic electorate seems to be taking. So in the primaries and in the, you know, earlier elections, I am very dissatisfied with the direction of the party leadership, so that, you know, you have James Carville saying progressives should leave the party. You have Tom Suozzi saying we should take a McCarthy-era oath to capitalism. And, you know, I'm working as a volunteer on the Graham Platner campaign here in Maine. And, you know, we have an establishment Democrat, Janet Mills, who was a great governor, but as a candidate got no traction with her negative ad campaign and, you know, lost the primary by 50 points, but still has not conceded or endorsed the candidate, which a huge majority of Democratic voters want, which is, you know, Graham Platner. So that's where I stand.
0: And let me ask you, so I would assume that you identify as progressive in terms of the Democratic spectrum?
1: I would today, but I can, you know, I'm old. I consider myself an FDR, you know, New Deal Democrat and an LBJ Great Society Democrat, which would have been mainstream, you know, Democratic Party, you know, when I first started voting, but, you know, now is considered progressive.
0: And one last question before I let you go. I know that you said that you are volunteering for Platner's campaign. Have any of the scandals given you concern about his viability come November, when the Republicans say that they're going to be investing a lot of money in relitigating all of those scandals?
1: Okay, so I'm an American Jew and I am a Zionist, and I am opposed to the Netanyahu campaign, you know, Netanyahu regime, and I'm totally unimpressed by the butt his tattoo issue. His texts, he's owned them. He's apologized. He said he has moved on, and I have met him, and I believe that. So, and as far as the opposition research based on a former campaign person, Yonviev McDonald, who dished the, you know, intimate confidences of a friend and an ex-girlfriend, Lindsay Fifield, who turns out to be a Republican operative who helped put Kavanaugh on the Supreme Court. To me, they're not really advocates for women or arbiters of morality. So, yes, you know, Susan Collins is going to run on this imaginary that she's saving the world from Ebola, and, you know, her job as an appropriator, you know, gives all this money to Maine, but in fact, the Republican agenda and the Republican, you know, legislation that Collins has voted for takes a lot more out of Maine, and I'm trusting and working for the possibility that Maine, you know, the majority of Maine voters will understand the real issues at hand.
0: All right, that's Ann from Maine, a Democrat. William from Ohio, an independent. Good morning, William.
2: Good morning. How are you today?
0: I'm doing well. How are you?
2: I'm pretty good, but I'm kind of dissatisfied with both parties. I mean, the Democrats got to jump up and show some heart, and the Republicans, they got to stand up to that idiot they got in office. You know, I mean, I left the party, Republican Party, back in 17 after the march in Charlottetown, and it was horrible, and it was disgusting. And he said there's good people on both sides, so I can't stand up for a man that does that. And he's spending money like a drunken sailor in this country so far, and he's telling us, pull in your belt, you know, learn to live with less, live with one or two meals a day, and his sycophants were just terrible. So, you know, the better we came out of office, it would be the best thing for the country, because the man's an idiot and he's destroyed the Republican Party, and I will not go back to the party until he is gone. Thank you very much.
0: That was William from Ohio, an independent. Dan from Youngstown, Ohio, a Republican. Good morning, Dan.
3: Yeah, I mean, that last call was absurd. We have had our government for years and years just spending more money without anybody ever looking into where the money's going. When you throw all that money out there, you're inviting fraud. You're inviting people to raid the
0: Dan, I hear your point on fraud and the spending that the previous caller, but I want to redirect you to the question of the morning, which is, are you satisfied with the direction of your own party?
3: Well, without you interrupting me, and I would tell you that finally somebody is looking at the way the government is spending our money and giving it back to the people. Of course I'm happy with the Republican Party. For years and years, the Democrats taxed us more and more. Finally, the Republicans are saying, this is the money from the American people. We don't have a right to just throw it away and spend more every single year and keep raising taxes without knowing where the money is going. Yes, I'm happy with the Republicans and unhappy with the Democrats. Absolutely.
0: All right, that was Dan from Ohio. Otis from Orange Park, Florida, a Democrat. Good morning, Otis.
4: Good morning. The fellow was a little bit upset, yes. I am more than happy with the Democratic Party. But what I must say is this. Republican, Democrats, and independents. The only two parties going to vote in primaries for 90% of the country, probably going to be Republican, Democrats. Independents, you get what we decide you want. You have to choose a side. You're either going to be Republican or Democrat. If you get enough independents in office, then you can make a move at becoming one of the main parties. But I must say, we must stop this here question right here. Happy with Democrats and Republicans. Democrats, socialists. How about this? Whoever's going to put money in my pocket, food on my table, I'm going with them. And so far, right now, that's a Democrat.
0: Okay, and you're saying that you don't have a problem with the kind of the rise of DSA, the Democratic Socialists, within the
4: party? Oh, no. No, ma'am. The reason why is this. Democrat Socialists, they pretty much got the same definition of what they're for. But what we see right now in capitalism, 932 billionaires that own $9.2 trillion of the wealth that's not getting into the other millionaires that's out there. Look where all the money is settled at, up top. And now you got people that can barely make it claiming that we getting tax breaks. You're not getting no tax breaks. We need to cut this out. Stop. Pick a side. If you want to be idiot, be an idiot. You follow somebody, follow. But don't just lie for no reason. This Donald Trump isn't doing nothing but making your life hard. And you is playing identity politics. And that does not make much sense at all to me.
0: That was Otis from Florida. Guy from Florida as well, a Republican. Good morning, Guy.
5: Good morning. I have three different issues here.
0: Okay. Is one of them the question of the morning?
5: Oh, absolutely.
0: Okay.
5: They're all the questions of the morning.
0: Okay, great. Go for it.
5: I want to see us change our whole system and follow the Australians, which fine everybody $60 for not voting. So voting in Australia is mandatory, and I think that's the first step we need to start with to help get everybody involved that's unhappy with either party. As far as the Republicans, I don't know. After watching Chris Murphy on C-SPAN 2 and his 500 Days of Corruption, the book he's put out, I feel very bad about our party. And if every bit of that is true, I don't know where the hell we've gone so far wrong. And it does make anything that Nixon ever did look like child's play.
0: Can you talk about that a bit more? What about that book spurred you to feel bad about the party, about the Republican Party?
5: Well, the book lays out a very perfect timeline, and he spent almost 40 minutes going from day to day and month to month and week to week with all the different things that the Trump administration has actually done to cost us taxpayers a fortune. And it isn't what we were promised, and it wasn't what I was voting for. And I think that I made a terrible mistake, and I will not repeat that. And I voted for Kennedy, so I vote across the lines since I started voting for the person that I thought was going to do the best for our country. And I'm very disappointed in where we've ended up. I don't see how we're going to change unless everybody votes in this upcoming midterm election, which is critical. And I think that those of us Republicans that didn't get to hear Chris Murphy on C-SPAN should take a second look at this 500 Days of Corruption program that is on TikTok and a few other and on C-SPAN also. You can bring it up and watch it, and I think it'll give us a cause to reevaluate where we think we are right, where we think we've gone wrong, and where we know we have to work together on both sides of the aisle to fix the country. We're spending much too much money, in my opinion, and I'm ex-military, on the military. We just don't need to have the most expensive military on the entire planet. And forget the people that are being discharged ungratefully, that have served for years, because Pete Hegseth doesn't seem to like them. And that shouldn't even be legal. Congress should have to have a say in who's discharged and who isn't.
0: All right, Guy, I think we take your point there. That was Guy from Florida, Republican. Roy from Clinton, Louisiana, a Democrat. Good morning, Roy.
6: Good morning. The Democrats, I'm not disappointed because they are for the United States of America, and they are trying to fix the millions and the billions of dollars Donald Trump spent on his great big ballroom, $16 million, almost $17 million on his reflection pool that didn't work.
0: Roy, I want to ask you about the Democratic Party, though. There was a feeling, I know from talking to voters back in 2024 after the election, that there were some missteps, that the party didn't fight hard enough against the president. If you felt that way, do you feel that things have changed since then?
6: I feel that they should have worked harder, yes. But the thing is, Donald Trump has so much power over his people that they believe the lies that he told about winning the presidency and all that, and the lies he puts out. Well, people believe it, like that Republican just said. He voted for Donald Trump, but he believed what he told them. And the Democrats are pushing back, trying to get people to understand that the party is trying to fix what Donald Trump has messed up and what he screwed up. And I believe that the party is doing right now. And as far as what's going on in New York with the Democrats, I don't agree with trying to take over and do what you think is right. Do what you think is right and do it for the United States of America and the American people.
0: So are you supportive of the growing number of potential DSA lawmakers that could enter into the House come November, since they won the general election in New York, and Colorado has a Democratic Socialist candidate who also is doing fairly well in the polls?
6: Well, like I say, if they go for America, I'm for it. If they do what is right for the American people, I'm for it. If they go the wrong way, no, I don't agree with it, because I'm an American. I was born in America. I'm 40 some years seeing a lot of crap going on. I'm 82 going on 83, and like I say, I was born in America, and I don't agree with a lot of stuff that the Democrats did. No, I don't agree with none of what the Republicans are doing, because they are spending billions of dollars, like I say, on a ballroom. What Jesus Christ didn't need a big old church to tell people what was going on in America.
0: All right. That was Roy from Louisiana. John from North Carolina, an independent. Good morning, John.
7: Hey, thanks for taking my call. I can't believe what all of these old people, I'm 82 myself. I can't believe what they believe in. The socialists, we need that in America. God help us. I mean, I'll tell you what's wrong with that. A lot of them probably go to church today, which I'm going, if nothing happens. And if they got hate in their heart, I don't know how in the world they could think they're going to get to heaven that way. But at homosexuality, they voting to do away with the police, no jails, nothing. And if anybody would stand up for that, they got something wrong with them to me. I can't believe that people is getting that dumb. I mean, each college professor is running their young people. They're teaching them about hate, how to hate, what to do, all this stuff. And they got Democrats have got nobody can do what Trump has done, save our country by taking them by Iran off, you know, their atomic bomb. No Democrat could ever do that. And they don't look at fraud. They think it's okay. Millions and billions of dollars that people have stole, and Trump's trying to get it back. And I mean, it's amazing that how they acting now. I can't believe that cussing and going on over the phone and young children hearing all of that stuff, saying awful words. And it's just amazing that they ain't got no better sense than that. Thank you.
0: John from North Carolina, an independent. Ed from Ohio, a Republican.
8: Good morning.
0: Good morning, Ed.
8: I'll tell you, I'm a vet, 30 years, and I'm out and doing well. Now, if you didn't, if right now, if I didn't know, if the Democrats' policies, and I'm going on policies, were what the Republicans and Trump's been doing, but reverse them, I'd be voting Democrat. But the Democrats will never do that. Right now, this year, well, since he's been in, almost it's over a year now back in, they never talked about their policies at all. It's just constant Trump. They talk about spending. Like the one caller just said about spending his millions on ballroom. That's his money in donations. That's not taxpayer. Now, the poll they keep making, talking nonstop about all the fake news, nonstop, the Democrats. Okay. Obama spent $34 million and never fixed it and spent $34 million. Okay. Now Washington's never looked better.
0: I was just down there a month ago.
8: I've been around there many a times. It was a dump for years, all the way to last 4 years. Tervidi everywhere. It's proud of this country. But the policies, what I wanted to pull you up on.
0: Yeah, I wanted to pull you back to the policies. What about the Ed, can I ask you, what about the Republican policies do you like and that makes you satisfied with your party?
8: Like 10 or 12% for it, Democrats, but yet they don't want that. There's over 400,000 just in that voting rolls. They in one state alone. They did the other day in Georgia. They don't want no checking. Okay, the policies. We've had three months in a row. Economy roaring, going real well. The gas will be coming down. Inflation's been coming down. This is what every roads and block they can do. Every one of them except Fetterman, and they want to primary him. He's the only moderate left in that party. The woman they just elect won the primary and all three of them in New York the other day. She sits there in her little speech. Did you hear that? That's typical of them. She goes, I didn't have a napkin around, so I'll use the flag to wipe my hands, the American flag.
0: I've never seen that in my life.
8: You can ask
0: that,
8: me. That I mean, the policies. They're for girls with boys in sports, in the locker rooms. The grown women can competing against them, the men changing over.
0: Ed, since you mentioned the New York election, let's actually take a listen to House Speaker Mike Johnson earlier in the week reacting to those wins of those DSA candidates in New York City.
9: Last night, among the incumbents who lost, Adriano Espiot, who's chair of the Democrats Hispanic Caucus, Dan Goldman, who was mocked for his Jewish heritage in a coffee shop in New York and maligned online because of that. The Democrat Party, the socialists, the Marxists, have nominated some of the most radical candidates to ever run for office, and they're running for Congress. The insurgent left is on the rise. I was reminded all last night and this morning about the warning, the admonition from the Gipper, President Ronald Reagan, and he reminded us constantly, freedom is never more than one generation away from extinction. And he said, it's got to be fought for, it's got to be protected, it's got to be passed along to the next generation, so that they, too, will know the same liberty, opportunity, and security that we've known and frankly, too often take it for granted. He said freedom is not passed along in the bloodstream. It's got to be fought for. And these are the times that Reagan was warning about. He was warning about communism overseas. Now it is on our own shores. And it is a very serious time, and every American needs to wake up and understand a threat.
0: So that was House Speaker Mike Johnson on Wednesday reacting the day after to the New York election, in which two candidates who call themselves Democratic Socialists, DSA, won their primaries, ousting some incumbents within the party. Ray from Homestead, Pennsylvania, a Democrat. Good morning, Ray.
10: Yeah. Good morning. Going to talk about the Democratic Party, but not in the way that you describe it. The party is the people, and that's who I have the problem with, the people who vote for Democrats or won't vote. Proof of that is last election. You had dissatisfied groups. There was the ones who wouldn't vote for Harris because of her they didn't think she did enough for Palestinians, and Hispanics think the Democrats don't do enough for Hispanics. And then the black males said, oh, the Democrats don't do enough for the black males. We're not going to vote for Democrats. Democrats at that time have forgotten that the first rule of an election is to win the damn election. If you don't win the election, I think it's been proven now, you have no power. Democrats can't do anything in the government until they get the power. And if the people don't understand that, I mean, the Republicans in the color of the orange monkey, They all understand that. They don't give a crap who the candidate is. They don't care what he does, what he did, who he did. They say, he's a Republican, I'm voting for him because he'll have the power.
0: Ray, let me ask you. Ray, let me ask you. Does any of that responsibility, though, fall on the party leaders?
10: No. The people have to be smart enough to know that when you win the election, if you lose the election, you get nothing. They got nothing. They can see that now. Trump gives them nothing, and they voted for him. If you win the election, you get the power. Then you go and you say, I want this, I want that, when the party has the power to make the changes that you want made. You can say all you want about the changes you want, and if you don't have the power, that ain't going to happen. And they can see that now. If they can't see that and they're too stupid to vote Democrat like the Republicans and the color of the orange monkey, they don't care. They vote Republican because they know that's where the power is. If they get the power, then they can do what they want. And the Democratic Party, there's no Democrat Party, they just forgot that that's the rule of elections, to win. And the people have to know that. The biggest thing that they can do is tell these people and go out and say, we have to win. If we win, we'll look at you can come and protest and do what you want. As far as the Democratic Socialists, there's going to be three of them in the Congress of 200 and some Democrats. They're not going to have any power to do anything, but they may have some good ideas. I mean, they may have help us with universal health care or some other big things. Just let them come in and have their ideas spoken. They're not going to have the power to do anything. And forget the Republicans saying that they're going to do this and they're going to do that. It's stupid. They only have a couple of votes in Congress.
0: All right. That was Ray from Pennsylvania. Gil from Florida, an independent. Good morning, Gil.
11: Hey, good morning. How you doing?
0: I'm doing well. How are you?
11: Oh, great, great. I agree with the last caller. I mean, everything he said was very applicable because the Democratic Party, I'm independent, you know, very seldom I vote Republican. It all depends, you know, what they're doing, what their policies are. But, you know, most of them don't have any. They just say, I support Donald Trump. That's all you have to say to be a part of the Republican Party. And also, I would just like to say that Jim Jeffries and the rest of the group or whatever, I mean, I just don't understand them, you know.
0: Hey, Gil, you're cutting out there. Are you still there? All right, that was Gil from Florida. Tim from Syracuse, New York, a Republican. Good morning, Tim.
12: Good morning. What a great topic. What a great topic. You know, New York State is a Democratic state my whole life. My mom was a Democrat. I'm calling on a Republican line. But no one wants to talk about the real issues. Is, you know, Congressman Kako, made a statement one time to me personally. He said that we need the immigrants in New York to maintain our 26 seats in the House of Representatives. The issue with my party is I think both parties are the same. And the part that gets my heart is the fact that we have such a divide. It's my people, my group. I'm gay. It's my people. I'm of color. It's my people. We need to unify this country. The reality is our government is still giving themselves cost of living increases. My school district locally in Syracuse, New York, 5% this year, 4% next year. They're in 4 years, it's 17%. They're not struggling. The super PAC in New York State, the teachers union, the police and fire union, and the fact that real victims are the people in Syracuse, which are most of our, and when we look at poverty, we're in the top 25 in the country. But we don't have a problem paying. Look at Syracuse.com. Look at a police officer who made $300,000, and his pensions could be 60% of that because he consumed all the overtime. There's the larceny. That's the problem. The Republicans, when people talk about why am I a Republican, it's because I'm part of the minority. I'm the working class guy that pays $36,000 for health care. It's not free. I worked two jobs for 17 years. The problem is we have a majority of the people in our country just want the freeness, and I would too. I don't disagree. We need to put people back to work. We need to stop worrying about buying product from China for because I want a 75-inch TV. If we feed children every day lunch and breakfast at school, people make Governor Hochul made the speech about we feed children in New York. They do it because of E-rate. Do you know how many people on your caller list right now don't even know what E-rate is and how that federally funds each state? On every cell phone has an E-rate tax that they want from the federal government. No one talks about that. But my party, to answer your question, I'm not happy with either of them. It's a disappointment. It's a disgrace to the people of this country. That's all I have to say. Thank you so much, and I love your show.
0: That was Tim from Syracuse, New York, a Republican. Gary from Allen, Texas, a Democrat. Good morning, Gary.
13: Hi, how are you doing today?
0: I'm doing well. How are you?
13: I'm doing all right. To answer your question, I'm not happy with my party. I'm not happy with them at all.
0: Why do you say that?
13: They just cow down. They don't stand up for anything. They try to say they stand up for it, but then they let the Republicans talk over them all they want. And I get tired of listening. I watch other talk shows on CNN. And as soon as somebody liberal starts talking, the Republicans start shouting and screaming and trying to talk them down. They should just turn their mic off and let the Democrat talk and then let the Republican talk.
0: Gary, let me ask you, if Democrats win in November, at least the House, do you believe that they should keep House Minority Leader Jeffries as House Speaker, or would you want to see different party leadership? The same question with Chuck Schumer.
13: I'd rather see different party leadership.
0: How come?
13: He's just way too mild-mannered. I realize that that's the Democratic way, but he doesn't show anything. He doesn't.
0: You're talking about Jeffries or Schumer?
13: Jeffries.
0: Okay.
13: He doesn't get upset. Same way with Schumer. Schumer's just—they don't want to raise their voice, and they should be. I like Mark Kelly. He doesn't take any guff from anybody.
0: The senator from Arizona.
13: Yes.
0: So are you voting are you going to vote in the midterm election? You're a Democrat.
13: Yes.
0: Will you vote for Tal Rico? Do you think he's running a good campaign?
13: Absolutely. And I will. What's his name? The Republican.
0: Ken Paxton.
13: Yeah. What's his name?
0: Ken Paxton.
13: Yeah. He lives up in McKinney. He's a crook.
0: All right, that's Gary from Texas. Robert from Chesterfield, Virginia, an independent. Good morning, Robert.
14: Good morning, good morning. You know, I think the reason that these socialists are trying to make an impression is the middle-class people are losing ground. They can see what Donald Trump is doing, putting the money out to the rich people and taking it away from the poor, and they're getting tired of that, I'm pretty sure. And, you know, we're fighting a war with over a nuclear weapon. They tell me that they got one on display up there now at the White House for this upcoming thing for the poor. Ain't that something? People are dying to keep somebody from getting one, but we're showing one off up there. What kind
0: of I don't believe that the White House has a nuclear weapon of display for the 250.
14: Somebody said that. Somebody said that on one of the news programs, but maybe it was wrong. But anyway, you see where I'm going with this. I think we need to change this political way we elect presidents. I think there should be a poll tax. Instead of all this money being put into it, let them run on a limited amount. Everybody gets the same amount. I think that would be the way to do it. But other than that, and look, I want to make this known. The GIPA, the gift of Ronald Reagan. Now, this may have been false information, but they said that he conspired with the Iranians to keep the Marines over there locked up for a year so that he could make Carter look so bad he'd win the election, and that's what happened. Now, maybe you know something about that, maybe you don't. But anyway, y'all have a great 4th of July. If Donald Trump would have brought the people together, he'd have been a good president, but he'll never be a decent person, and he can't change. Thank you.
0: That's Robert from Virginia, an independent. Greg from Las Vegas, Nevada, a Republican. Good morning, Greg.
15: Yeah, the question is, are you satisfied with the direction of your party? And being that I'm a Republican, Trump's the leader of the party, and I'm satisfied with him. One main thing, which is an occurring event, is that he's doing something about this Iran and the Iran war. Has been said many times, everybody just went along with Iran for the last 47 years. I do think something has to be done, because not only in the past has it been bad, but the future looks bad, because they're over there giving their five-year-old boys machine guns or some sort of weapons, and we're over here in the United States giving our five-year-old boys strawberry banana-flavored lipstick. I mean, it just the future looks bad. And
0: so other than Iran, Greg, what else do you like about the Republican Party and President Trump?
15: Okay, Trump, I like the fact that he calls out the media, because I really think, and I've fought in a long time before he brought it to everybody's attention, that the media is a problem. There's so many people that can influence the media for whatever reason, you know, for their own personal benefit or gain or whatever you want to call it, that people just throw stuff out there, whether it's true, whether it's not true, whether they believe it or don't believe it. It's just throwing stuff out there to confuse everybody, and it ain't helping anybody. And the other thing about Trump is the fact that they're doing something about all this fraud, especially in Minnesota. You know, I'm saying that because it's on the news more than anything. And so I appreciate the fact that he's finding all this fraud and waste and abuse or whatever. And I wish Elon Musk would have stuck around, because he found a couple hundred billion in a month or two. So
0: can I ask you one last question for you, Greg, since you are satisfied with President Trump being the leader of the Republican Party, what do you think about the rest of the Republican Party? Obviously, this last week in D.C. saw the House floor shut down because conservatives aligned with President Trump over the Save America Act. President Trump refused to sign that housing bill because he said that the Save America Act hadn't been passed and Republican senators were in the way of that. That was, of course, that bipartisan legislation on affordability, that housing act. So I wonder what you think of the rest of the Republican Party.
15: Well, I kind of like the Save America Act. I mean, that really makes sense. The fact that he's playing games with these other passages or not signing these other bills, that does cause some kind of suspicion, or suspicion's not the right word, but you know, some sort of doubt. But there's so many things that are wrong, and so many things that need to be fixed and changed for the better, that it's beyond repair in some cases.
0: All right, that's Greg from Las Vegas, Nevada, a Republican. Kathy from Massachusetts, a Democrat. Good morning, Kathy.
16: Hey, good morning. I just like to say government is very broken, in that Congress has sacrificed its power over decades. They've wanted to maintain their position. They've wanted to maintain their growing authority, depending on how long they've been in office. So there's no surprise, or should be no surprise, that a president can come in and rule the way the current office holder is ruling. In terms of my party, I will say, you asked about leadership. James Clyburn came in 2020 and basically told the country who would be the nominee, and the very next few days, every competitor dropped out. As someone who was interested in Amy Klobuchar, I was very unhappy. You come along in the state of Massachusetts, you have Ed Markey and Seth Moulton. The party is aligning around Ed Markey. I believe Seth Moulton, he's a moderate. I do not believe government can pay for everything. It's just not possible. On the flip side of it, capitalism and greed of the wealthy is an issue. We need to come back to the middle. So I do have an issue with my party, and that's pretty much what I wanted to say.
0: So you have an issue with the larger party or specifically with the leadership of the party? And I mean Chuck Schumer, Hakeem Jeffries, both?
16: Both. Both.
0: All right. Kathy from Hanover, Massachusetts, a Democrat. Kelly from Reston, Virginia, an independent. Good morning, Kelly.
17: Hi. How are you doing today?
0: I'm doing well. How are you?
17: I'm great. I am thrilled to see the rise of the Democratic Socialists. We've needed a third party for a long time. The options between the two corporatist parties is just not serving us. I think the current elected officials, particularly those in leadership, are just too beholden to corporate interests. I mean, the minute someone is elected, their first job is to set up their structure in the office to fundraise for their next election. It's not to govern. They are not doing their jobs. Congress hasn't passed an appropriations package, a full bill, for decades. That's their one job, to fund the United States government to make sure it is serving the American people. They can't get that done by September 29th. They just have failed because no one is holding them accountable because they no longer answer to the American people. They answer to special interests. We need to overturn Citizens United, and we need term limits. That would solve a lot of the issues, I believe. So I have not been happy with the Democrats forever. I think Chuck Schumer is bordering on incompetence. And it's just astounding to me how many people remain loyal to the Democratic Party. Things need to change. So the rise in the DSA candidates, even though they are coming in under the Democratic banner, I think it's fabulous.
0: All right, that's Kelly from Reston, Virginia. Since you mentioned the rise of Democratic Socialists across the country, specifically in that New York election, let's take a listen to House Minority Leader Hakeem Jeffries when he was asked on CNBC after that election about this push from grassroots activists who are threatening to unseat him.
18: They're saying you're next about Hakeem Jeffries. You're next. You're next. You're next. You can't think this is a positive development in New York politics, can you? And all they'll just, you know, Dems will be Dems or something like that. I don't see how you can say that. You need to reject those things. I think it's
19: first of all, I've clearly rejected those things. That's number one. Number two, and my record speaks for itself. This is not a Dems will be Dems situation. Donald Trump is the president of the United States of America right now. Are you kidding me? He just actually detonated a bipartisan housing bill that would help build housing in this country that is affordable for everyday Americans who are drowning and suffocating in Donald Trump and the Republicans' failed economy. He's the president right now. And so I'm happy to talk about primary elections in one of the bluest cities in the country. At the end of the day, listen, our focus is going to be on ending this national nightmare in this country that America is suffering. A reckless and costly war of choice that skyrocketed gas prices, the failure to lower costs, which Donald Trump promised that he would do, and a whole host of other challenges.
0: That was House Minority Leader Jeffries when asked about grassroots activists who want to unseat him after the New York City primary election. Chaz from New Jersey, a Republican. Good morning, Chaz.
20: How are you doing today?
0: I'm doing well.
20: Hi, how are you doing today, ma'am?
0: Thank you.
20: I'm doing great. I really appreciate the show.
0: Thank you. All right. The question this morning is, are you satisfied with the direction of your party?
20: Yes, ma'am. I am satisfied. I believe there's a real war going on here on the American soil, a war between good and evil. I do believe Donald Trump is doing his best, but we could use more bipartisan support. We have illegal aliens committing crimes at astronomical rates. We need to tighten up the border to fight the war on fentanyl. We got boys and girls locker rooms, hot dogging around, playing tummy sticks. I mean, God, I'm getting sweaty.
0: Debbie from Gainesville, Georgia, a Democrat.
21: Hey.
0: Good morning, Debbie.
21: I don't have I'm basically a Democrat. I'm going to be very proud to vote for John Ossoff in November. And I just wanted to pose one question. I know that it seems as if there's been an acronym for Democratic Socialists. You keep referring it as BS.
0: DSA.
21: Which I don't like that. But I would just like to pose a question. I very rarely hear anyone talk about, but in the preamble to the Constitution, it's also to promote the general welfare. A lot of people talk about defense and all of that, but it also states general welfare. I would like the Republicans to define for me what they think general welfare means. I mean, we all need health care. I see those as essential needs, like energy, health care, roof over our head. And I could never vote for a Republican because they want to take all of that away.
0: But let me ask you about your own party, Debbie. Do you believe that your own party is sufficiently fighting for those things? Obviously, we haven't heard about health care, really.
21: Well, Obama did. Obama fought really hard for it, and he got Obamacare. And then it got messed up. I mean, I'm 70, so, I mean, I'm on Social Security now. I'm on Medicare, but I'm still working. I have my own business. I don't work full time. But in my lifetime, it's only been the Democrats that have really given anything care to the general welfare of our population. The Republicans keep trying to say, well, health care is a privilege, not a right. But I want them to define general welfare.
0: All right.
21: All I got to say.
0: Debbie from Georgia, Democrat. Linda from Massachusetts, an independent. Good morning, Linda.
22: I'm not very happy with either party. I think the Republicans are too much for the rich. I think the Democrats are too much for the fringe. And I heard capitalism, communism, and socialism explained like this. Capitalism is great if you're rich. Communism is great because everybody has the same and they stay poor. They can't have money. It's not great. They can't have money. And socialism, it's okay to be rich, but nobody's going to be poor. And I think that we need new candidates all the way through. We're just making too many rich people, and poor people are being left behind and struggling too much. It isn't for the regular person anymore. Mom and pop shops have been devoured by big box companies, and Donald Trump really supports big box companies, and that's not the heart and soul of America. Thanks for taking my call.
0: That was Linda from Massachusetts. Tad from North Carolina, a Republican. Good morning, Tad.
23: Good morning. I've been supporting the Republicans for a long time, excuse me, and now I got direct deposit, and that's all messed up. That took away Social Security, that took away Medicare and Medicaid. If that had been from my power of attorney to get all that back except for Social Security, then I got to pay them back $1,000 a month, which is not my fault. I don't know what's going on.
0: So, Ted, let me ask you, because you'll have a very a lot of money will be going into a Senate race in your state of North Carolina. I believe it likely will be between Michael Whatley and Roy Cooper. Yeah. So which way are you going to vote?
23: I ain't vote for Roy Cooper. He's a toy this state for 8 years. He was the governor, and he did a lot of shady things that I won't say on this phone because it might come back. But anyways, I ain't vote for him because if they get power, the first thing they'll do is impeach President Trump. I'm not joking.
0: So you are satisfied with the direction of the Republican Party?
23: Yeah, they need to do something with the Medicare and Medicaid, which I got back. I got Medicare Advantage finally back, but now they're going to try to take it away again. This time I'll get Medicaid, that's about where it goes, and this is crazy.
0: Okay, so you are supportive, but they need to fix Medicaid, Medicare.
23: Yes.
0: All right, Thank you. Ted from North Carolina. Hector from New Brunswick, New Jersey, a Democrat. Good morning, Hector.
1: Good morning, guys. I just want to say, to answer your question about the direction of the party, I am satisfied with the direction of the party, the Democratic Party. We have a lot of momentum going into these midterms and the elections that we keep sweeping. There's a lot of energy behind the party right now. And the only thing the Democrats, only thing we need to do is not fall into the trap of the Republicans trying to pit us against each other. Socialists here, real Democrats there. We just need to come together, one common cause, take the House and the Senate back, and hash out and do the best that we can do for the American people. Point out all the corruption that's going on in Donald Trump's White House. Point out everything he done destroyed, Medicaid, Medicare, health care. They're going for Social Security. Point all that out. And most of all, we also got to understand that the border situation, leave it the way it is. Do not come in there talking about you're going to open that border back up, because that's what got them elected. The border, that's it. The people don't care nothing else about the border being closed. Donald Trump will do whatever he wants after that, long as the border is closed. So we keep the border closed, we get back in power, and we come up with an immigration bill. It's simple.
0: All right, that's Hector from New Jersey. Bob from Kansas City, Missouri, an independent. Good morning, Bob. Bob, we're getting close to the end of our the program here, the first segment. So you've got about 30 seconds for me. Are you satisfied with the direction of your party?
2: No, I think Trump's calling up this Iran thing. He's going to call a emergency, and there may not be another election. But the Democrats didn't do anything about it. So, I mean, if he got away with January 6th, it's game over, folks. Sorry to say that.
0: All right. That's Bob from Kansas City, Missouri. Later this morning on Washington Journal, nationally syndicated radio host Eric Erickson discusses campaign 2026 and political news of the week. But next, Center for Election Innovation and Research founder David Becker discusses the latest on the Save America Act and potential changes to state election laws. Stay tuned.

0: Tonight on C-SPAN's Q&A, in her new book, Alito, Molly Hemingway, editor-in-chief of The Federalist, discusses the life, career, and legal opinions of Supreme Court Justice Samuel Alito. She talks about Justice Alito's role in overturning Roe v. Wade, the flag controversy involving his wife, Martha Ann, and the backlash that he and other justices on the court have received in response to their legal decisions.
1: The addresses of each of the justices who had signed on to the Dobbs decision were publicized and protests were organized. People were rewarded for locating these people. The threats were much worse than people know or realized. Some justices had to wear bulletproof vests in front of their children, be moved to secure locations. And when that happened, there are laws on the books against threatening a federal judge for the purpose of determining the outcome. That was clearly what was happening because the decision had not been released yet. And yet the Justice Department didn't do anything.
0: Molly Hemingway with her book, Alito, tonight at 8 p.m. Eastern on C-SPAN's Q&A. 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
1: Joining us now to talk about

0: The Save America Act and potential changes to state election laws is Center for Election Innovation and Research founder David Becker. David, thanks so much for being with us this morning.
1: Sure.
0: Lots on this topic to discuss. First, I just want to lay out for the folks who are watching exactly what we are talking about. The president has renewed his push this week for the Save America Act, tying it to bills that are happening in Capitol Hill. Can you give us a quick recap of exactly what that Save America Act would do?
1: Yeah, I mean, first of all, we should note that we're almost just 4 months away from the November election. Elections are going on right now. They are happening. Primaries are going on. There are going to be primaries later on Tuesday. There are going to be primaries all the way through to August. We are in constant election mode already. Realistically, when you talk to election officials all over the country, as I do, Republicans and Democrats in the states, it is way too late to be changing election policy, election administration rules. They just can't implement them, even if it was a good idea. And frankly, the Save America Act is not a good idea. If you look at it, and I've talked to Republicans and Democrats about this, I found virtually no one who supports it. It is a bill that purports to be just a photo ID law or a citizenship law, but that's not actually what it is. We have photo ID or ID actually in virtually every state. Right now, under federal law, for the last 25 years, you've needed ID to register to vote, to get on the voter list. And what this bill would do would require every single person, whenever they moved or changed their name or came of age or decided to register to vote, to dig up their citizenship documentation, probably a birth certificate or a passport, and take it down to an election office to show it to an election official. That's not just once. It would have to happen every single time anyone moved, anyone changed their name. And if their name on that birth certificate didn't match the name on their identification, they would have to bring another form of ID as well. And so just think how burdensome that would be when government already has that information, has already seen that information, to keep require you to keep bringing it in. It's actually a kind of a show me your papers act. It requires government, you to work for government rather than government to work for you.
0: And let's put that full screen back up on, because I just want to tick through it for folks. It would require, like you said, individuals to present an eligible photo ID before voting. It would require states to obtain proof of citizenship in person when registering an individual to vote. It requires states to remove non-citizens from existing voter rolls, and that's not even to deal with more of the cultural issues. Obviously, there's some trans language in there. President Trump says that he wants it passed immediately. He's touted the bill multiple times this week, including at the Faith and Freedom Coalition. Let's take a listen to what he said.
2: And now we have to pass the Save America Act to protect our sacred American elections. Have to pass.
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2: Hard to believe, right? Hard to believe that we even have to fight for this. We have to fight for everything. Nothing comes easy. Nothing. All voters must show photo ID. Not so bad, huh? All voters must provide proof of citizenship. Is that so hard? And you're fighting the Democrats and a few Republicans who are doing a tremendous disservice to this country. We have a few Republicans that are fighting it. Lisa Murkowski of Alaska. You should call her and tell her to get on the ball. She'll never win another election, I can tell you. She has got to get, she's got to vote. It's called the Save America Act. It's voter ID, ideally photo ID, right? So you can look and you can say, oh, that person's okay. Or for lots of reasons, that person is not the same person. We want proof of citizenship. And we want no mail-in ballots except for illness, disability, and military deployment or travel.
0: What's your response to that, David?
1: I mean, you know, the president misunderstands a lot of our election policy in the United States, and this is another example of that. If you look at the actual requirements of the bill, it would put burdens on every voter, that would be incredibly difficult for them to navigate. When you talk to election officials, and I've talked to, including Republicans and Republicans in legislatures and in Congress, there's actually a real concern that the Save America Act would have a worse effect on Republicans

0: than it could on Democrats. Because every single time, again, when you registered, you'd need to bring in documentation. You'd have to dig it up, even if you've shown it to government multiple times already before. When you tried to use a photo ID, that photo ID under the Save America Act has to have citizenship on it. Everyone should take their driver's license out of their wallet right now and take a look. Almost none of them have citizenship indications on them. And so you'd need to bring in another document to prove your citizenship when you wanted to vote. And if your name on your ID and the name on your birth certificate didn't match, as it does for many people because they might have gotten married or divorced or whatever, you'd need to bring a third piece of documentation in. And if you voted by mail, after it limits mail voting as much as it does, you have to send a photocopy of that in. I once was speaking to a group of college students about the Save America Act, and I used the word Xerox to describe what they would have to do. Their faces went blank like they had never heard that before. I mean, this is a solution in search of a problem. This is not being done to secure future elections because our elections are already secure. We know that voter fraud is extremely rare. You heard the president mention someone coming in and trying to impersonate another voter. There is literally maybe a handful of circumstances of that over the last 50 years that have ever been documented. It's an incredibly foolish crime to try to commit. You're presenting yourself in front of multiple witnesses. You will absolutely get caught. Mail voter fraud, extremely rare. When it happens, it gets caught. Non-citizens on the voter lists, extremely rare. And we know that not because I'm saying that, although my organization has done a lot of research on this. We know that because President Trump's own Department of Homeland Security has reviewed 60 million voter records from states that are generally aligned with him. And they found that 99.97% of those voter records were documentable citizens that DHS had records of. And even that remaining 0.03%, that very, very tiny percentage, we know from the records they've sent back to the states that a significant percentage of them are also citizens or false flags by DHS. DHS admits its information is not complete. This is, our elections are incredibly secure. Fraud is incredibly rare. And to put burdens in front of ordinary Americans, you can imagine if an American lives in a rural area, how difficult it might be to get to an election office whenever any life change happened. If they had changed their name because of marriage, how difficult it might be to constantly be digging up additional information, their marriage certificate, for instance. Passports are really good, but passports are actually disproportionately held by Democrats. We know that as well from the data. So these are problems that would be created for both parties. And honestly, if you talk behind the scenes to members of Congress and their staff, they know that. And I think they're relatively happy that this is not passing.
1: I want to ask you something about that. But first, I want to invite our viewers to join in on the conversation. You can ask David any election-related questions. He is an expert on the topic. Your lines, Republicans, your line, 202-748-8001. Democrats, your line, 202-748-8000. Independents, your line, 202-748-8002. And you can also reach us by text message or on social media. On that last point, you said privately, members of Congress are happy that it's not getting passed. Obviously, the president is not very happy. But pull on that string of that there are Republicans who don't want this to pass because they feel that it would disproportionately affect Republican voters. Why is that?
0: Well, again, if you think about the people who are going to have difficulty under this bill, they are people who are likely to be far away from election offices, people who might need to rely upon mail voting because they live in more rural or more remote areas. One of the great misunderstandings about mail voting is mail voting really spread in the last 50 years, largely driven by Republican states, largely driven by Republicans and state legislatures out west, where they thought that if they could offer mail voting to the voters who really relied upon the mail, maybe voters who were older, voters who were property owners, voters who were rural, the Republican Party viewed them as likely Republican voters. And so you saw in states like Arizona, Utah, Montana, and many others, they were moving in that direction. Democratic states did as well. And the difference is, though, that if you restrict mail voting or you put extreme burdens on people having to go to an election office, people living in urban areas are usually closer to those election offices. They can get there easier. There are often many more polling places in urban areas where there are concentrations of people than there are in rural areas where someone might have to go miles and miles and miles to get to a polling place if mail voting is not available to them. And so if you talk to those, talk to Republican leaders, particularly in the states, who know their voters best, they think this could be a real problem for those voters, placing huge additional burdens for them that will be harder for them to overcome than it might be for voters who live in more urban areas where there are more services available nearby.
1: Let's turn to some phone calls. Steve from Lake Worth, Florida, a Democrat. Good morning, Steve.
2: Good morning. First, let me say that your guest, David, is brilliant. And you're brilliant as well, by the way.
1: Thank you.
2: And living in Florida, I want to just give an example of what you have to go through, not to, for voting now, and also what they call login.id. And what he explains now, and I'm a college-educated guy, veteran, pretty sound-minded. I had to pull my birth certificate. I had to pull two forms of electric bills. I had to pull a passport. I had to take a picture in my kitchen of my and it wouldn't take the picture. So as an alternative to get this done, I had to run down to the post office and with all the documents that I'm mentioning and have them sign off on it to get this done. Now, I'm going to tell you the people that will be affected by this, and I don't think it was mentioned. It's going to be college-educated versus working man. Because I have a brother-in-law who's a union carpenter, and I can tell you right now, without the nicest guy in the world, he is not going to go through those steps to get a voter ID. It just won't happen. So who voted for, a majority of Trump voters in one of the elections was not college-educated, high school-educated, and working men. So I think the Republican Party, except for Trump, is realizing that they are going to lose a substantial amount of voters if they go through with this Save America Act, because it is so cumbersome, it's ridiculous.
1: All right, Steve, let's have David pick up on that.
0: Yeah, that's a great point, Stephen. It's not just because you said something nice about me, but the college educated versus non-college educated dynamic is actually one of the greatest political divides that we now see, with college-educated disproportionately voting very highly for Democrats and non-college-educated voting very highly for Republicans. And it very well could be, and I think many Republicans are concerned, that could have the effect that Steve mentioned exactly. And again, think about all of those steps that someone like Steve, who had, you know, clearly had the capacity and the time to do all of these things, had to go through. When we already, these things should be getting easier as technology and data management gets better and better and better. And what many states have found, both red and blue, is that thanks to Real ID in particular, under Real ID, every single individual who gets a Real ID needs to provide at least two forms of identification, one proving legal presence and one proving residence in the state in which they're getting the ID. And the legal presence documents are exactly what you would imagine. It's a birth certificate, it's a passport, but it could also be tribal identification. It could also be documentation that you're legally here as a non-citizen, a work visa or something like that, a student visa. And DMV has all of that data. They've been shown that by the citizen. Why should the citizen have to keep going back to government and showing the same documents again and again and again when government already knows who you are and what your status is? What states have found, states like red states like Georgia, blue states like Michigan, and everything in between, is they've actually used that data to compare their voter lists to their DMV lists to confirm citizenship status, which is completely legal. And the states are doing this, and what they're finding is very, very small numbers of non-citizens, usually just a handful. And when they exist, what they do is they reach out to them. Almost all of them got registered by accident, some kind of administrative error or something like that. Because if you think about it, if someone were here as a non-citizen, whether they're here legally or illegally, would they risk their status, you know, why they're here, whether it's because of work or family or study, to cast one ballot in an election in which 150 million ballots are going to be cast? because they will be caught and they will be prosecuted and they will be deported. It happens extremely rarely for that reason. And we know that. Again, we know that thanks to data that the Trump Department of Homeland Security has released.
1: Frank from Silver Creek, Georgia, Republican. Good morning, Frank.
3: Hi. Yes, hello. Nice to talk to you. Just kind of thinking, you know, every time I go vote, I have to show my ID. I live in Georgia. And everybody thinks it's such a monumental task to get a picture ID. Well, you got to have a picture ID to cash a check or buy a pack of cigarettes or some kind of ID to prove something. Which brings me to the point about immigration and the fact that under that mail order president, 20 million illegals came into this country. And under the census, whether you're legal or illegal, everybody counts. And on that count, your representation in Congress is based on how many people you have in each state. Well, now there's a few states that have lost population, California, Illinois, and New York. And a lot of them are coming to Georgia. We're fixing to get an extra 2 million people in the next 4 years or so. And they should be losing some representation. But it's ironic that somehow people don't know and you don't talk about it. You don't inform the people about the census and how important it is when it comes to representation in our government. And, you know, when you talk about a democracy, if you have a true democracy, it's mob rule. But we have a representative republic. Everybody's represented.
1: All right, Frank, let's let David respond to that.
0: So first of all, with regard to photo ID, every state validates every voter, whether it's through photo ID or some other method. And remember, in order to get onto the voter registration list in every single state, everybody has to show ID. Everybody has to put their driver's license number on there if they have it. That driver's license number is checked against those DMV records that I mentioned earlier. If they don't have a driver's license number, they can give their Social Security number. That Social Security number is checked against the Social Security Administration records. And if for the very, very tiny number that don't give either of those, they have to bring in ID the first time they vote. So that's under federal law. That's been in existence since 2002. And with regard to the argument that you need to show photo ID to get cigarettes or cash a check, first of all, that's not always true. I doubt very seriously I would get ID'd if I went into a liquor store to buy liquor. Many people don't. They're fake IDs. But more importantly, buying cigarettes, cashing a check, buying a can of beer, those aren't constitutional rights. Those aren't protected under the Constitution. The right to vote is protected. And we know there is pretty solid data that there are eligible voters that for whatever reason don't have ID that's qualified. We see states trying to shrink the number of IDs, trying to exclude certain IDs because they don't like the people that might have those IDs. And that's where some of the problem exists. It is not wrong to discuss should we have a uniform form of identification when everyone comes to vote. That's not the conversation we're having right now, unfortunately. And that's not the conversation that's in the Save America Act. With regard to the apportionment issue, it is true. The founders, when they wrote the Constitution, said apportionment happens every decade and that each state shall be apportioned representatives according to the total persons in their state. Now, does that benefit states that might have a significant non-citizen percentage or significant non-citizen numbers, like whether they're legal or illegal, like California, but also like Texas and Florida? Yes, it might. It also benefits states that have a higher percentage of children who can't vote but are counted as people for purposes of the census. But that's the way the founders drew it up. I happen to think the founders did a pretty good job of drawing up the Constitution.
1: Something else that happened this week, on Thursday, a federal judge blocked President Trump's executive order banning mail-in ballots. I know we talked a little bit about mail-in ballots earlier, but what was your reaction? And can you tell us just how many states actually have mail-in voting?
0: Yeah, so first of all, the executive order didn't purport to actually ban mail voting. The president doesn't have any power to set election policy in the states. Article 1, Section 4 of the Constitution is called the Elections Clause. It says the state legislatures have the sole authority. Again, the founders thought it was really important not to concentrate the authority of elections in one office with one person. They dispersed it amongst the states and said the states get to pass their own election policy. I think that's proven to work very well over 250 years of our history. So the president can't do this, but he did pass an executive order. It was a second executive order that sought to put a lot of burdens on mail voting and sought to create this whole new bureaucracy where the Department of Homeland Security would create a national voter list, and then the Postal Service would demand that every state sent them their list of people who would receive a mail ballot, and the Postal Service, which has absolutely no capacity or expertise to do this, would then compare it to the Department of Homeland Security
1: list.
0: It is
1: severely in debt.
0: Exactly. And then refuse to accept or deliver mail ballots to those people that DHS hadn't deemed appropriate. That is not within the president's purview. Congress could pass a law that said something along those lines. They're not even close to doing that. But the president has no power to do that. And on Thursday, the judge in Boston held that those portions of the executive order that I just indicated were unconstitutional and blocked all federal agencies from implementing them. This is similar to what we saw with an earlier executive order that the president had signed in last year that was also blocked by three different courts. We are seeing the administration rack up a remarkable record of defeats in the courts with regard to election policy. They lost on the first executive order. They've lost on the second executive order. They filed lawsuits seeking to seize really sensitive voter data from 30 states and D.C., data like driver's license numbers, Social Security numbers, dates of birth, which the federal government has no entitlement to. There's no law that Congress has passed that's given them the right to seize that from the states. The states have the right to maintain their voter lists. Sure enough, what we've seen is the courts have blocked the DOJ every single time. As of yesterday, the count is 10 courts have ruled. 10 courts have ruled against the Department of Justice. 5 of those 10 judges were Trump appointees who ruled against the Department of Justice. And in fact, the DOJ just this week lost a case in an appellate court on those as well. So this particular executive branch, this particular administration is trying to nationalize elections as we've never seen any previous administration do. And fortunately, the courts are standing up and saying that this is not how the founders intended it. The founders were very clear in the Constitution with the Elections Clause.
1: Jim from Indiana and Independent. Good morning, Jim.
4: Good morning. I appreciate the show. My question around this Save America Act, I get the voter ID, and I see this as the Trump Party trying to get a national ID in place the way the Clinton Party did years ago, and a national ID that identifies everybody. The country has typically been against that. But my concern with the Save America Act, and I would like the speaker to answer this for me, is I'm thinking that the part that's not being publicized, the thing that you hear the president speak to all the time, is voter ID, and this isn't really a big deal. Everybody should have an ID. And on a sales pitch, it really sounds good. But my understanding is that the Save America Act would allow the federal government to then intervene and actually grab ballots and make a determination on ballots, which would expand federal power worse than anything the Democrats have tried to do. And that is expanding federal authority, which I am a believer in a very small federal government. Thanks for your time.
0: Yeah, thanks, Jim. So I don't know that the Save America Act under its current form includes something that specific with regard to the seizure of ballots. But we have seen this administration seek to seize election materials. They did that in Fulton County in January of this year. We have seen this administration seek to nationalize elections and dictate election policy to the states more than any other administration in history. And if this were to pass, and we should be very clear, it is extremely unlikely that this is going to pass. This is just, there's just simply not the votes for it. There's very good reasons that it's very unlikely to pass. But if this were to pass, it would likely embolden this administration to further interfere in how the states run elections. And that decentralized form of elections that the founders conceived nearly 250 years ago is an incredible security innovation. It means that instead of a national election, we don't run a single election. We don't run 50 little elections. We run 10,000 little elections because all of the counties and localities in our nation run elections governed by the 50 states and the state laws that they institute. And that means our elections are very, very difficult for a foreign adversary or others to interfere with because you don't have one central node to attack, one national election authority to attack. You have 10,000. And the states have realized the security feature. They've done an extraordinarily good job. Our elections are more secure than ever. We have better voter lists than ever before. We have paper ballots that we can count and recount and audit. Every state does audit those ballots to confirm that the count was correct. So our elections are verifiable, confirmable. They're extraordinarily secure, and that's thanks to the states and our decentralized form of running elections. It is an extraordinarily strong and resilient system that we have. And again, I don't know how the founders did it, that they were able to look into the future and create this system, but they did a remarkable job.
1: So the Save America Act obviously is not law, and it's unclear if it will become so. But the executive order that would establish, you know, kind of this national voter list, some of the other orders that the president has signed that have been blocked by judges, is there a sense that these could end up before the Supreme Court? Like, is that the goal of the administration?
0: I mean, I can't speak to what the goal of the administration might be. It does seem like oftentimes the president and his allies, both in the administration and outside the administration, bring lawsuits that they don't really care what happens in the lower courts, and they hope they get them to the Supreme Court. But I'll say I don't think that tactic works very well. I mean, as much as we might agree or disagree with certain decisions of the Supreme Court, particularly in the election space, seems to have been fairly faithful to the vision of the founders. I mean, we're waiting on a decision very soon in the case of RNC versus Watson, which is a case brought by the Republican National Committee against the state of Mississippi, seeking to render their state law that allows mail ballots that were voted on or before Election Day, in other words, legally voted, to be delivered by the Postal Service sometime after Election Day. 14 states in D.C. allow for mail ballots to come in after Election Day so long as they were legally voted on or before Election Day. And we might hear as soon as tomorrow whether or not the Supreme Court views that as constitutional. I personally think this is a very easy case. We've had mail voting since at least the Civil War. The founders and our leaders have known about this. Congress has certainly known about this. In fact, Congress has occasionally taken up legislation that would have changed this, and it failed. So Congress has refused to act on this. The founders did not say you couldn't accept a postal delivered mail that was legally voted but delivered a few days after Election Day. We'll see what happens, though. That could make things a little difficult for those 14 states in D.C. that allow ballots to come in late or come in after Election Day. And by the way, those aren't all blue states. It includes Mississippi. It includes Texas, rather. And there are 30 states in D.C. that allow military ballots to come in after Election Day if the Postal Service delivers them late, as long as they were, and they should be counted, as long as they were voted legally on or before Election Day. And what we might see is if the Supreme Court rules against the states in RNC versus Watson, military voters could have a much, much harder time in getting their ballots, and it's very difficult for them. It takes a long time for ballots to get to them. It takes a long time for those voted ballots to be returned back to their election offices in the states. So we'll have to see what happens. I have no prediction on this whatsoever. I've heard people saying one way or the other. I think we just have to wait and see what the Supreme Court says. We should know shortly.
1: I mean, it's interesting. Obviously, that's before the Supreme Court. But if we put up a full screen here, a graphic on the screen, there are a couple different state election-related laws being challenged. First, in Arkansas, voting rights groups are challenging a law that makes it a crime for anyone other than the election official to help more than six voters cast a ballot. In Texas, a 2020 election integrity law criminalizing payment to assist a voter with mail ballot is being challenged. In Arizona, laws requiring proof of citizenship to vote in federal elections are being challenged. I mean, this is kind of a full slate of things that is before the Supreme Court that could you know, have adjudicated or have a result at least before the midterms. I mean, what do you think of all these?
0: So first of all, I don't think any of these are going to have any results before the midterms at this point, given the Supreme Court schedule. We should also note the Supreme Court takes a very, very tiny percentage of its cases and in general has been somewhat reluctant to get into some of the kind of election challenge cases that come up. Yes, they've taken up some of the cases related to the Voting Rights Act. That's been pretty consistent throughout their history. I used to be a Department of Justice lawyer, and those cases were extremely important. And of course, we just had a recent case, the case Calais, which largely dismantled almost all of the Voting Rights Act. But when it comes to these election procedure issues, how elections are actually conducted in each state, the Supreme Court's been somewhat reluctant to get into this because the Elections Clause is so clear and because the states are doing a really good job of running elections. I mean, we've got to give credit. It doesn't matter. I'm not saying the blue states do a good job. I'm not saying the red states do a good job. I'm saying they all do a really good job. If you take polls in the states of whether people trust their election officials in their states, the rate of trust in their own states is very, very high, despite the constant disinformation that's being targeted at supporters, particularly of losing candidates, that their elections are being stolen. That's just false. We know who wins elections in the United States. And that's thanks to the hard work of the men and women, Republicans and Democrats all over the country that run elections in the states. And the Supreme Court, for that reason, has been very reluctant to get involved in that and to interfere. Clearly, people here in Washington, D.C., don't know best how to serve voters in all of the 50 states. The state election officials, the local election officials in those states know best their own voters. That's why election policies in Washington and Florida and Maine and Arizona might differ a bit. But that's because the voters there differ a little bit in how they like to interact with their democracy.
1: I mean, to your point about how individual states administer their elections, California, those elections earlier this month, you know, it took about a week for final results. There was a lot from Republicans about the diminishing Republican vote and the growing Democratic vote early on. Why did it take so long, and how does something like California, where they believe that they're kind of double and triple checking, and that's why they say it's taking so long, affect the larger consensus when it comes to mail-in voting?
0: So first of all, it didn't take long. We perceive it to take long because there were some close races that needed additional ballots to come in. And remember, in most of those races, this is a primary election. We're not trying to figure out who won. We're trying to figure out who came in third, because the top two advance to the general election and the third does not. So there were some close races between second and third. There's not a state in this nation where we know the final results on election night. There's not a state in this nation where we know the final results in the first week after the election. All of those results are unofficial. That's because military ballots are still coming in. There's checking of mail ballots that came in on election day, for instance. There's a variety of things to confirm, make sure the election outcome is right, and they're checking and double-checking everything before the results become final at certification. We have a certification date in all of the states, which in some states might be a week or 10 days after the election, in other states might be 3 or 4 weeks after the election. That was true in California. That's true in every state. In California, what was experienced, this happens a lot in mail ballot states, their mail ballots require an additional step. You want to check the mail ballot envelope to make sure it was returned by the right voter. You're validating that. You're double checking it. You're checking the signatures. You're making sure that person didn't try to vote another time. That process is really important. And California and a lot of the western states, Washington, Oregon, Arizona, Nevada, Utah, Montana, have a lot of mail ballots. So that process can take a long time. Now, when those ballots come in early, you can do that before Election Day and get those results out pretty quick. But what California saw was a huge number of ballots were dropped on Election Day, and you can't start that process until you have them, so that's going to be several days later. If you actually look at what California did on election night, California reported out on election night 5.1 million ballots. That's more ballots than have ever been counted in 40 states, ever, in any election in any time in those 40 states. They had a lot of ballots that they reported out. It's just we needed to wait for the rest. And then when the margins get narrow, and that's the biggest factor, when the margins get narrow, the media needs more ballots to come in and be reported before the media can unofficially call a race. And so that's why in California, for instance, if you think about election night in a presidential election year, as soon as the polls close at 8 p.m. Pacific time in California, the media calls the presidential race for California because the race isn't close at all. They don't need to see many results at all. They have exit polls and other things that confirm that. But congressional races often get really close in a state like California and many others, and so we might need a lot more ballots to come in before the media can call those races.
1: Carol from Elgin, Texas, a Democrat. Good morning, Carol.
5: Good morning. Thank you for taking my call. Thank you for season. Thank Mr. Becker and Jasmine for y'all being this morning, such an early hour on Sunday. I appreciate y'all being there. I wanted them to speak about, I guess, three things. I'll try to be quick. First, we have real ID now that's required to travel on airlines, okay? So that's one thing. We already have that. Texas has had voter ID for a long time, and in Texas, your picture ID has to exactly match how your name is written on your voter registration card. They have to match exactly to the initial, middle initial, everything. And the second thing I want to talk about is Texas is a big state. It's 845 miles from El Paso to Beaumont, and there's only two ways to get a birth certificate in the state of Texas. One, you have to go to the county where you were born and get the birth certificate from that county, or you have to go to Austin, Texas, to the Department of Health Services, I think, to get your birth certificate. And they offer three. Only one of those birth certificates is valid for ID purposes. And we don't need to talk about passport, because you don't get a passport without your birth certificate. So that's kind of an irrelevant point. And the third thing is, if the Republicans want chaos, look at the Republican pool. Look at the war in Iran. If the Republicans want chaos in the voting process, why not go ahead and give it to them, since it'll ruin their lives just like it'll ruin everybody else's lives? And I really appreciate you taking my call, and I hope y'all can answer those three points about the real ID and the birth certificate, and why not give them the chaos? Thank you.
0: Yeah, thanks, Cheryl. It's early in Texas, too. So first of all, I raised the point about Real ID, and it's a really good point. Real ID has actually been, it's taken a long time to implement. It took about 20 years, and we're still refining it a little bit. But the states that are doing a really good job of it, and there are many, are collecting that information once and for all whenever anyone gets a Real ID, and they're storing it. So if you go to get a Real ID compliant ID from your motor vehicles agency, you are showing that form of legal presence. The vast majority are showing a birth certificate, a U.S. birth certificate, or a passport. And Carol was quite right. In order to get a passport, you need to show your birth certificate anyway. So either one definitively shows you're a citizen for the rest of your life. Why do we need to keep showing that to government? It's being stored in a database that they're able to share that with other agencies. We know that because states are doing that and doing a really good job of that. And we should be using that better to confirm that our voter lists are accurate and up to date and inclusive as many eligible voters as possible. The Save America Act just doesn't even come close to doing that. It doesn't take into account the fact that states are already doing this. One of the reasons I should say the Save America Act is very, very unlikely to pass is because it's a solely Republican bill. The Republicans are trying to push this bill. They're trying to get rid of the filibuster. Some Republicans are trying to get rid of the filibuster to push this bill through. And this reminds me of something that happened in 2021 when the Democrats were trying to pass Democratic Party bills only on election policy. And they tried to push it through. They didn't get to 50 votes in the Senate. They couldn't push it through. But the best federal voting bills, Congress does have power to pass legislation on election policy under the Constitution, under the Elections Clause. And the best bills are those that are bipartisan. The Help America Vote Act, for instance, the one that requires ID for every single person who registers to vote. The Voting Rights Act was incredibly bipartisan. Although the Supreme Court just absolutely gutted the Voting Rights Act. In 2006, the Voting Rights Act passed Congress 390-33 in the House and 98-0 in the Senate. I can't imagine naming a post office getting through the Congress at this point that way. Those kinds of bills are best when they're done in a bipartisan basis to take into account the things that Carol brought up. How hard is it for someone to go get their birth certificate in their state? This varies greatly by state, and it can be incredibly burdensome. I wouldn't want to have to go from El Paso to Houston if I was born in Harris County, Texas, to go get my birth certificate. How difficult is it to get to your election office in your county? There are counties that have very few people but are expansive, and it can take a long time to get to the election office if you have that capacity and can take time off of work, etc. Taking those things into account, because I'll tell you, when you talk to election officials from the most liberal Democrat to the most conservative Republican and everything in between, what they tell you consistently is that, yes, they want to make sure that only eligible voters vote, but they also want to make sure that all eligible voters vote. And given the technology and systems we currently have in place, states are showing that can be done. We're seeing very high voter registration rates in red states and blue states. We're seeing very high turnout rates in red states and blue states. We're seeing virtually no fraud. And when fraud occurs, it's found very quickly and it is prosecuted. Our system is remarkably resilient. And it's a credit to all of those public servants all over the country, hundreds of thousands of them, who work every day, who are working on a Sunday right now to make sure that elections are going to be safe and secure and convenient.
1: Daryl, excuse me, Daryl from Washington, a Republican. Good morning, Daryl.
6: Good morning. Yes, I'd like to ask Mr. Becker about ballot harvesting in California. And could I have a follow-up question?
1: All right, go ahead. So he wants to know about ballot harvesting. I'll keep you on the line.
0: So ballot harvesting is a term that was invented to create doubt about it. All ballot harvesting is many states, and a lot of them are red states, allow for an individual to collect a certain amount of ballots that have already been filled out and deliver them to usually a drop box or an election office. So someone who might have difficulty getting to an election office or a drop box doesn't have to do this. It's really helpful, particularly for older voters and others. For all of the concern about ballot harvesting, there has been extensive investigation about these processes that allow people to help voters deliver their ballot once it's been sealed up. These are mail ballots that have been voted, sealed. Remember, the voter has to put all of their information on that envelope to be confirmed. These are sealed ballots. Very little fraud has been found. That said, states do regulate that to some degree, and it's important to regulate that to some degree in some cases, because you want to make sure that nothing nefarious is going on. But it's fairly easy to look into these kinds of issues, and again, very little fraud has been resulted. There's a big kind of conspiracy theory that was brought around after the 2020 election about alleged ballot harvesting in Georgia using highly questionable data from allegedly from cell phone pings and other things. That has been completely debunked, and the producers of that video had to completely backtrack and separate themselves from that video. So there are states where it happens. It is every single ballot, mail ballot, is tied back to a voter before it's opened. It is confirmed that that voter hasn't voted before. It is confirmed that that voter is eligible to vote, and that is the voter who returned the ballot every single time. That's why it takes so long in a state like California. We want it to take that long. Only after that's been done is the ballot separated from the envelope and placed for counting. If there's any question about it, that ballot is flagged, and that voter is notified, and they say, before we can open up your ballot, you got to confirm you actually cast this ballot, and you have an opportunity to come in and what's called cure that ballot, to confirm that you did, in fact, cast that ballot. That's done in California, and it's done in pretty much all the states.
1: All right, Daryl, what's your follow-up?
6: Well, that's what I was going to talk about was if you look at the most recent election in California, where the majority of those ballots came in from were places where it's kind of questionable to me, at least, as to how that ballot harvesting takes place and how much help whoever is out harvesting them gives to those people as far as how they vote. But one more point. When you talk about the census and how our forefathers planned it that way for our representation of each state or region to be represented, They they don't take into consideration, and I don't think they did back in that day either, of people being in this country illegally to be counted for state and federal, you know, or for federal representation in that state.
0: So just with regard to the census, I think the founders were incredibly wise. I think they took into account that the immigration system was different back then, undoubtedly. But if it is perfectly okay to say you think that the system of apportionment should be different. If you think it should be different, it requires a constitutional amendment. All I'm saying is what the current constitution the founders intended is the way that it's currently being implemented, and we are being true to the founders in doing as we've done. Again, you could always have a constitutional amendment. That would be debated in Congress and the states, obviously. With regard to this allegation of ballot harvesting, we hear this all the time, particularly when people are unhappy with the results. The percentage of ballots that are collected by a third party and delivered is incredibly small in every state. Most people deliver them themselves. California has secure drop boxes all over the place. They have election locations where people can drop off a mail ballot. The more drop boxes you have, the less you need ballot harvesting. And what we're seeing in some states is actually an attempt to restrict the number of drop boxes, which makes it harder for voters to return those ballots. It's great when voters can return their ballots on their own, especially when they can do so using a drop box, because then you don't have to rely upon the mail. It gets right to the election officials. But there's absolutely no indication of that. You know, these are fraud, voter fraud. Again, I speak as a former DOJ lawyer. I've been doing this for nearly 30 years. A lot of the time you'll hear people say, oh, well, yes, we haven't found much voter fraud, but that's because we've only seen the tip of the iceberg. It's really hard to see. Voter fraud is one of the easiest crimes to catch. You've got documentary evidence. You've got someone having physically touched envelopes. You've got people signing and putting information, as, you know, their own identifying information on their envelopes, the signatures. You've got extensive databases that indicate whether someone has voted in a voting location or requested a mail ballot. If someone shows up at a voting location and has requested a mail ballot, that mail ballot will be voided. They will not be allowed to cast that mail ballot. Even if it comes in, it won't be cast. There are systems in place, one of which I helped create, that help states identify when someone tried to double vote in different states so that they can be flagged. If someone really wants to spend some time in a federal or state penitentiary, a great way to do it is to commit voter fraud. You will be caught. You will be prosecuted. You will likely spend 5 years and have a significant fine in jail. It happens very rarely because, honestly, the crime does not pay. Your big payoff is you cast one additional ballot in an election in which about 150 million ballots were cast.
1: All right. Well, I have a ton more questions, but that is all the time that we have. Center for Election Innovation and Research founder David Becker, thank you so much for joining us this
0: morning.
1: Thank
0: you so much, Jasmine.
1: And later on our program, more of your phone calls with Open Forum. But up first, we have nationally syndicated radio host Eric Erickson discussing campaign 2026 and political news of the week. Stay with us.

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1: 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Coming up this weekend, Reverend and Georgia Democratic Senator Raphael Warnock sits down with theologians at the Washington National Cathedral to talk about his new book, The Crooked Places Made Straight, and his work as pastor of Ebenezer Baptist Church in Atlanta. And we take you to Gaithersburg, Maryland for the city's annual book festival. 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And U.S. District Judge Roy Altman takes a critical look at the charges of apartheid and genocide that have been leveled at the government of Israel in his book, Israel on Trial. 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
3: Okay, joining us to talk about campaign 2026 and the political news of the week is nationally syndicated radio host Eric Erickson, host of the Eric Erickson Show. Eric, nice to see you. Hello. Thanks so much for joining us this morning.
4: Thanks for having me.
3: All right, lots to discuss here. First, let's start with the state of the Republican Party. Last week, President Trump canceled signing a bipartisan housing bill that was supposed to be about affordability, one of the key issues that Americans care about going into the 2026 election, in response to the Save America Act, something we were just discussing, not passing the Senate. Earlier this month, you wrote a piece saying that while you support the Save America Act, the reality is it's not going to pass. Why do you say that?
4: It can't get the votes in the Senate. It got to 50 votes as a key threshold a couple of weeks ago, but typically it struggles to get 48. The sponsors, who are friends of mine, don't really want to compromise on the mail-in balloting portion and the need to prove citizenship, among other things, for mail-in balloting. So it's dead in the Senate. You can't get to 60 votes. Some Republicans who have long opposed killing the filibuster suddenly want to kill the filibuster to get this passed. They're cutting off their nose to spite their face to do that. The reality is it's not going to pass. So we're headed into the midterms. We're just over 100 days away. So the question is, do conservatives want to spend more time fighting with their own side in the Senate where they can't get things passed, or worry about the Democrats who continue to elect further and further left candidates? It's at this point a distraction that's not going to pass the Senate.
3: What do you believe explains the president's insistence upon it, though, understanding where the math is on the Senate?
4: Well, you know, the president cares greatly about the issue. When he went to Capitol Hill the other day, he was with Stephen Miller, who cares greatly about the issue, who's very much a immigration antagonist and wants to restrict immigration, is absolutely convinced the 2020 election was stolen. And I suspect between the two of them venting about the Save America Act, decided to blow up his own housing agenda in order to get it passed. And the reality is it's not going to be passed. And what's happening now is you have Republican advisors to the president getting the president to pick fights with Republicans at a time that the Democrats are surging. And it's really dumb strategy on my party's part.
3: I mean, I want to ask you about that because he did blow up that housing bill. Now, Speaker Mike Johnson said that he transmitted it to the House. I mean, transmitted it to the White House. So theoretically, it could become law if the president does nothing. Obviously, he still has the option to veto it. Why link these two strategies? Affordability is something on Americans' mind, and this was a bipartisan bill to address that very thing.
4: You know, I do think part of it is the president doesn't want Elizabeth Warren to get any credit. Portions of the bill, I wasn't in favor of the bill. Portions of it were championed by Elizabeth Warren, and Democrats would take a lot of credit for the legislation, and he doesn't want to give Democrats any credit for the legislation, so he was willing to find an excuse to scuttle it. The bizarre part, though, is that it was his administration that structured the legislation and pushed it through. It nearly died in the Senate, and the president rallied the White House staff to go get it passed through the Senate. So this is legislation that his own staff, at his urging, got through Congress, and for him to blow it up now because of the Save America Act, and the only thing that really explains it is he doesn't want to give any Democrats credit for any portion of the legislation headed into the midterms.
3: And one more question about the party before we turn to some phone calls here, Eric, is in the same vein, aligning herself with the president, Florida GOP Representative Ana Paulina Luna and other hardliners decided last week that they would hold up any movement on the House floor until the Senate passes the SAVE Act. The House adjourned early last week. It's unclear whether or not they're going to come back before the 4th of July. But I wonder, what advice would you give to Representative Ana Paulina Luna and other hardliners who say that nothing should pass the House until the SAVE Act is passed?
4: Well, as a small government conservative, I tend to like the idea. Let nothing pass out of Washington, D.C. The reality is, in the Senate and the House, they view the Democrats as opposition and the other House as the enemy. So Ana Paulina Luna deciding that they're going to block any legislation in the House unless the Senate passes the Save America Act is playing into the Senate's hands, frankly, because ultimately there will be appropriations bills that come forward to fund the government with continuing resolutions, and they will either shut down the government over a piece of legislation that's never going to pass and kill the Republicans' chances in November by doing it, or she's going to cave and look weak.
3: All right, let's turn to some phone calls. But before we do, I want to invite more of our viewers to join in on the conversation. We have nationally syndicated host Eric Erickson here answering all your questions about 2026 and political news of the week. Republicans, your line, 202-748-8001. Democrats, your line, 202-748-8000. 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You can also reach us by text message or on social media. Start calling, and now we will. Want to hear from you. Mark from South Carolina, Republican. Good morning, Mark.
5: Yeah, I can't understand why Republicans are a bunch of losers when they don't want to fight. This is what's so sad is when we go to war, we don't give up. When we're at odds, we do a job and actually have to fight to win. And when I hear these people going ahead and say, oh, we can't get that passed. Well, I remember Newt Gingrich with Bill Clinton to get that budget passed back where Bill Clinton got the deal about actually getting the credit for passing the last balanced budget. Newt Gingrich kept saying to send the same bill back up, and he finally signed it because Mr. President Clinton was getting a lot of flack about not having a budget. But here's a story when it comes to Save America Act. No matter what happens up there in D.C., if we can't hire and fire the people to take us direction we want, no matter what happens up in D.C., we're going to lose our freedom and liberties because we're going to be stolen. It's whole, even the Democrats, when they say Democrats aren't for this, no, the Democrats are for it too. And that's what makes me so angry about this whole thing. You're not even trying to get the thing fixed about actually having a secure election. Because anyway, even mail-in ballots, there's a way we can do mail-in ballots. It's called absentee ballot process. It's a secure way to do mail-in ballots.
3: All right,
5: ballots.
3: Mark, let's let Eric get in here and respond.
4: Well, this is part of the problem with the Save America Act, frankly, and the rhetoric around it, is you've got a number of Republicans who are convinced we're going to lose the election. So Donald Trump was able to win in 2024 and win the popular vote, and Republicans were able to win Congress, and the Save America Act didn't exist. But because of the rhetoric of some of the sponsors and the outside groups, you've now got a portion of Republicans who are convinced we're never going to win again if we don't have the Save America Act, which we've never had before, and we were still winning. Are there problems? Yes. And do I support the Save America Act? Yes. But I also understand that in the Senate, they're not going to be jammed by people in South Carolina when it's people in Alaska and Maine and their senators who don't support the Save America Act. And they would if the sponsors were willing to compromise on, for example, mail-in balloting provisions. They can't get to 60 votes, though, and you're not going to scrap the filibuster. And frankly, you don't want the filibuster scrapped, even though some people have decided that you want the filibuster scrapped, because the moment you do it, you free up the Democrats. And before you say, oh, well, when the Democrats take power, they're going to get rid of the filibuster. I've been hearing that now for 20 years that the Democrats have taken power multiple times and they've never had the votes to do it and still don't have the votes to do it. It's just wishful thinking on the part of people who like to cut off their nose to spite their face.
3: I mean, a lot of this is parroted by President Trump, who says that if the Save America Act isn't passed, there will be no more fair elections. He says that kind of all of these things. I wonder, this week we saw him, one, blow up that housing bill, but also there were reports that at the conference lunch this week, Republican senators' conference lunch, President Trump and Bill Cassidy got into a fight. Is the president losing grip on those Republican senators that are in Congress right now?
4: To a degree, he is. He played his cards badly in the primaries. Julia Letlow won her runoff in Louisiana last night because she beat Bill Cassidy, who now is no longer accountable to voters. John Cornyn is on his way out because of the president, no longer accountable to voters. Mitch McConnell is retiring. He's no longer accountable to voters. Tom Tillis in North Carolina is. You've got four Republicans now who couldn't care less what the president thinks. He's an antagonist to all of them, and so he can't get his agenda through the way he would want to because of the way he decided to play the midterm elections. And between retiring Republicans and those he ousted in primaries, they've got no loyalty to him anymore. So, yeah, the president actually did set this up himself politically to cut off his nose despite his face, a phrase I keep using because it's the story of the Republican Party right now. They weren't thinking strategically. They were thinking tactically, and in the process, for the president to settle scores through Bill Cassidy and impeachment or John Cornyn not giving him what he wanted. He's now got a bunch of Republicans who are going to be there until January 3rd, 2027, who have no more loyalty to him and no accountability to voters.
3: Melissa from Oregon, a Democrat. Good morning, Melissa.
6: Hi, good morning. Thank you for taking my call. I live in Oregon, and I moved here about 15 years ago, and I was a little saddened and disheartened that I couldn't go to a ballot because I had lived in Florida and Colorado. And it's nice to go to a ballot and cast your vote. It's very patriotic. And so here I was, the first time I did it, I sat down with my laptop, and I feel like the mail-in voter thing makes more of an informed voter. And so that's just one of my points. But

0: act is precipitated on the big lie and trying to stoke fear that the elections are being stolen. So when, you know, it doesn't go in whoever's favor, then they could just say, oh, it was all stolen because we didn't have this law passed, and now it's all part of the big lie. I guess also my question is there a database or some information where we can get, where we can find out whether there's actual real voter fraud? Because I feel like it's really low.
1: So there is voter fraud. There are various places you can go online, election integrity centers, and find out. I was an elections lawyer for a while, which is one reason I don't believe the 2020 election was stolen. Were there problems? Yes. Was it stolen? No. At the same time, there are documented cases of fraud, and there are documented cases of union activists and others who collect ballots in California and even in Oregon and Colorado, where they show up at people's houses who are registered voters who would have gotten ballots, and they say, hey, we're happy to collect your ballot, and they stand there and while the person fills out their ballot, and you presume, you like to think that it's the individual filling out their ballot, but it does raise doubts, and we are in a deeply skeptical age, which is one reason I like the provisions of having an election day. Frankly, there's something civic about all of us showing up on election day to vote. I myself tend to vote by absentee ballot because of my job. I have to be on TV and radio on election day, but I do actually like the idea of everybody turning out and voting on a day instead of mail-in balloting. At the same time, while fraud happens, while there is occasional documented instances of abuse and ballot harvesting, it's small. It's not a massive problem. Republicans have this mythology that the election is being stolen, and Democrats have the mythology the election is being suppressed. You're not seeing a wave of people suppressed from voting in this country, as Democrats claim, and you're not seeing a wave of people having their election stolen from them, as Republicans claim. But both sides have this mythology to undermine integrity in elections if their side loses. And for Democrats who insist people are being suppressed, I live in Georgia, where we were told that the Election Integrity Act in Georgia that tied people to their driver's license number was voter suppression, and it was Jim Crow 2.0. And in fact, the number of black voters in the state has increased every year since that law passed.
2: Homer from Florence, Massachusetts, a Republican. You're next. Good morning, Homer.
3: Hello, yes. I'd like to point to a study done by All Sides that points out that the Google that you use uses 74% left-leaning sources and only 1% right-leaning sources. So that's why you can't find things when you look them up. And you gaslight people with these polls of 1,000 people and say 40% of the country.
2: Hey, Homer, we actually have Eric Erickson here, so I was wondering if you have a question for him.
3: Media want to assume things from one point of view, like when Obama did the pool for $34 million and 80 ducks died. I didn't hear about it, but one duck died and it cost $14 million. It's not just that. It's so many other things. Like, why do they use now all these anonymous sources and according to people of knowledge and all of your things that you say, but when there was a clear story about Hunter Biden's laptop or Ashley Biden's diary that were verified and it was in an article by the New York Post, you guys wouldn't cover it. So how did that affect the election? And not only that, one more thing I want to ask. Why do you selectively pick stories? Like I said, you'll use Anonymous and all this other stuff and then say, oh, we can't confirm these other stories. So why are all the stories now? Why is Anonymous back? Why are according to people of knowledge? What does that even mean? I mean, what a lie.
1: Listen, I'm not in the mainstream media. I'm a conservative political talk show host and echo a lot of the things the caller is saying, that I do think there is an institutional bias in much of the media. The Hunter Biden laptop story is a perfect example. But I would say that anonymous sources have always existed. They're relied on in Republican administrations and Democratic administrations. I don't necessarily think there's anything nefarious about anonymous sources. But I do think there's an institutional bias in the media and how stories are shaped. And as someone who tries to tell people what's actually going on in the world instead of just my tribal talking points, I spend a lot of time having to read a lot of sources about the news, more so than I ever have in the 15 years I've been in radio, because both sides tend to shape a narrative more than tell the story. And I do think the institutional presuppositional biases of the media tend to be more sympathetic to the Democratic frame of mind than the Republicans.
2: Roderick from Vancouver, Canada, an independent. Good morning, Roderick.
4: Good morning. Thank you for taking my call. It's very sad to see the discussion that you guys are having today, although I very much respect C-SPAN and most of its coverage. Looking at your country from up here, it's

0: just astonishing how you can be talking about and quarreling over mail-in ballots, while at the same time you have nationwide gerrymandering occurring.
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0: Endorsed by state legislatures and your president, your country allows unlimited financial spending on political ads and campaigns. Your president is not elected by the most votes for or against him or her, but by a potentially very biasable electoral college. In your Congress, over half of your elected representatives sleep in their offices because they don't want to pay to rent or purchase a residence. Very, very concerning for us up here in Canada. And I would like to ask your guest, why is it that your country doesn't use the same muscle it uses overseas to start wars everywhere to fix your electoral system? In Canada, gerrymandering would never happen because we have laws that ensure that our electoral districts are established by neutral bodies. We have strict limits on campaign spending. Our prime minister is elected at his constituency where he runs for office.
2: All right, Roderick, let's let Eric get in here and respond.
3: Well, 250 years ago, we decided we didn't like the system or the king that you have, so we decided to break away, and I think we have a better system where we have checks and balances around 50 semi-sovereign states, where in your country it's more and more one-size-fits-all from Parliament, where even the people in Western Canada are dictated to by people in Quebec who prefer to speak French than English. And in this country, we all tend to speak English. We all get along more or less, except for the political tribes within television. And also, we're way more awesome with a higher GDP than America's top hat is.
2: All right, I want to ask you one more question about the president and then turn to the Iran war. Just looking at some of the president's most recent job approvals, I'm looking at Real Clear Politics average here. It says overall his disapproval numbers are 58%. His approval numbers are 40%. On the economy, those disapproval numbers rise to 61%, approval 35%, inflation 67%, and approved 28%. I wonder, how does this impact the midterms, which we know are just a little bit under 130 days away?
3: Well, this gets back to the caller complaining about polling. You know, individual polls in this country are increasingly unreliable, but the polling averages tend to be pretty accurate. And if you don't believe me, look at the election results from 2024, 2022, 2020, 2018, 2016, 2014, 2012. The averages tend to be pretty accurate, which means the president is deeply unpopular in the country right now, across the board. He's only really popular with Republicans. He's behind with Hispanics. He's behind with independents. He's behind with moderates. He's absolutely, of course, behind with Democrats, which is a red flag for Republicans. Not that he's behind with Democrats, but with independents, with moderates and Hispanics. The saving grace for the Republican Party at this point and for Donald Trump is that the only thing less popular in the country politically than Donald Trump right now is the Democratic Party, which I suspect means you're going to see this pivoting for the Republicans in 2026, where they do much like Joe Biden did in 2022, where he focuses, we focus on the crazy people being nominated by the other side without much of a governing message. And that probably can work. In fact, there's a lot of polling within Hispanic voters from 2022 and 24 that as the Democratic Party has moved more socialist, many Hispanic voters moved to the right in large part because they're immigrants from countries that embrace socialism and they fled those countries. It's a dangerous game for the Democrats right now, which also explains why, despite the president having it being very deeply unpopular, and I don't think Republicans should be dismissive of it. You may like him, but most people don't. The reality is the Democrats are only about 4 points ahead, 5 points ahead in the polling average for the generic ballot. They should be 8 to 10 points ahead. In 2022, they were 11 points ahead. I think actually 9.5 to 10 in the generic ballot. The Democratic Party institutionally has so many problems. The Republicans don't have to deal so much with their problems right now. But yeah, I mean, it's a warning sign for Republicans that the president is very unpopular. And what Democrats are doing behind the scenes under the radar is very smart. they're going into swing districts and they're trying to go back to Tip O'Neill's all politics is local. So we see the national ad campaign, Donald Trump's the boogeyman, Republicans are bad. But in certain swing districts around the country, in Virginia and Iowa, even here in Georgia, the local advertising is your hospital is closed because of Donald Trump's policies. Your this business is closed because of Donald Trump's policies. And the Democrats, no one seems to be paying attention to this story nationally right now. At the local level, are doing very precise, locally targeted advertising to swing voters about the local economics, local businesses, local hospitals. And that could be the plot twist in the 2026 election that no one really sees coming right now.
2: I mean, to your point, I think the last poll I saw on Democrats' approval rating was like 23%. So, yes. Very low. I want to ask you, because you brought up the left of the Democratic Party. Last week, we saw three left-wing candidates endorsed by Mayor Mamdani of New York oust two incumbents in the process. Two of those were endorsed by also the Democratic Socialists of America. Do you see New York as an outlier, or do you see a shift within the Democratic Party?
3: You know, it is a shift within the Democratic Party because of the sorts of incumbents who are being pushed out, including the incumbent chairman of the Congressional Hispanic Caucus being pushed out by Ms. Chevalier. It's definitely more of an urban issue than it is a suburban issue. Gentrified areas within urban corridors that tend to be more white. When you look at the exit polling from all three of the districts in New York where the mayor's candidates did well, was it was the immigrant community and the lower income community that rejected the Democratic Socialists. It was upper income, better educated white voters who voted for them. And you can translate that to places like Denver and Boulder. You can translate that to places in California, certain suburbs outside of Chicago. But they can't, I don't think, sweep nationally because of how they're centered. However, once their message becomes more mainstream, you do begin to see more and more people embrace a message once it gets talked about more in the public. And that's a danger for both sides right now. The Democratic Socialists are pretty open that they view the Democratic Party with contempt and as a vehicle to take over the party. The issue, though, I think as well is again, these Hispanic voters. And I apologize in advance for saying Hispanic because that's a term I don't actually like to use, because we're talking about Venezuelans, Ecuadorians, Guatemalans, Mexicans, you name it. They're individual peoples from individual countries that we label as Hispanic, and they're not a uniform polity. But they all tend to have immigrated from countries that embraced far-left policies. They fled those countries. And we're seeing in the polling even now that as the Democrats move further left, those voters move further right, reshaping both parties' coalitions.
2: Marilyn from Wisconsin, a Democrat. Good morning, Marilyn.
4: Good morning. Listen, I would like to ask this young man, why do Republicans that vote always vote and say that they want a small government? I have another question, but I want to ask this one. Ask him that question.
2: Okay.
4: Why do Republicans that are working slaves vote like that for that?
3: Oh, well, so, you know, first of all, thank you for calling me young man. I just turned 51, so now my ego's boosted. So I say I'm a Christian. I think we're all sinners. I want as few in charge of me as possible, which is why I vote for a smaller and smaller government. I think, unfortunately, Republicans get into office and they keep growing the government. The Democrats haven't gotten us to $35 trillion in national debt. The Republicans and Democrats together have. But I still do think that we are better off as a people the smaller national government we have. We, of course, have state governments that are really semi-sovereign countries that came together and gave 18 specific powers to a federal government. And they have plenary power, the police power, the education power, the healthcare power. They're all done at the state level. And if Washington did less and the states did more, we could actually have more experimentation in the country and have better states and, I think, a better country where each state tries what they think is best and see what works and what fails.
2: All right, Marilyn, you're still on. What's your second question?
4: Yes, but the thing is, when you say all those things, who's going to pay for that? The working slaves that make $7.50 an hour that the Republicans don't want to give a raise to? They're supposed to pay more money for taxes and everything else to pay for what? They cannot pay anymore. But you're saying that they can pay more. So
2: okay,
4: you just
2: let's have Eric get in there and answer.
3: I'm not saying they should pay more. I'm actually saying if we cut Washington, D.C., as the Republicans claim they want to do, you would have more money in your pocket because government would cost less. And around the country, very few people actually make the $7.50 minimum wage. It was designed for entry workers. And unfortunately, the way the economy began with inflation under the Biden administration, continuing into the Trump administration, as the minimum wage has been increased by states, what we see is retirees and others coming back in and taking those jobs, and we have fewer and fewer young people who are able to get those entry-level jobs simply because they've been priced out of the market by forcing the minimum wage higher. I personally think we should get rid of the minimum wage altogether, and the market would actually settle on a price in each state that would be different based on the laws of supply and demand.
2: Susan from Portsmouth, Virginia, a Republican. Good morning, Susan.
5: Hi, good morning. About the California mail-in, the problem with that is they mail it to everybody. You don't have to ask. So these millions of ballots are going out, and if you don't have clean voter rolls, you have dirty ballots floating around. They're brought in, and of course, if they're checked against a dirty voter roll, they're going to be validated. Tom Fitton, I can't think of his organization, but he found hundreds of thousands of illegal voters in Arizona, and Georgia did have voting problems. They're under investigation. I'm sorry, I'm so nervous. But that was it. Thank you.
3: Yeah, so listen, there are voting concerns. And again, I was an election lawyer. I do think many of the claims out there on the right have been overstated. That's not to say there aren't problems. To your primary issue, California, it is a problem the way ballots are distributed under California's mail-in balloting. It's actually far more liberal in California than Oregon and in Colorado, which pioneered the mail-in balloting process. And I do think it needs to be cleaned up. At the same time, Republicans wouldn't suddenly be winning California if they got rid of mail-in ballotings. And we know this because mail-in balloting in California is a relatively new thing. And Republican outside activists sometimes try to spin up our own side and, oh, we would be winning California if only they didn't have mail-in ballotings. No, California has gone far left, and we need to try to convince them that they've gone insane as opposed to their elections are being stolen by the left. I got real problems with mail-in balloting. I just think our side vastly overstates the issues. I mean, take Georgia, for example, and the ballot harvesting claims in 2020. The people who came up with the claim and the evidence to prove the claim wound up getting sued for defamation and lost the case because what they were saying wasn't true. So there's a lot of misinformation out there on my own side, which frustrates me because I really do think there's a truth out there. The claims about mail-in balloting that you raise are legitimate claims. It's why I oppose it, and I do think there should be federal law. But also, if you can't get to 60 votes in the Senate, you can't do it. So we've got to work individually at the state level, and Republican states should make sure their own states have better voter integrity.
2: I want to turn to the Iran war, something that you've talked about a lot, Eric. You've been critical of the president's handling of the war and the tentative deal reached with Iran, which now really seems kind of strained at best. Something that you wrote earlier this month, you wrote, the president the other day said Iran was playing us. The only one being played is President Trump. A state of war exists between Iran and its neighbors. The ceasefire is a farce. The president has turned into a clown. Can you elaborate on that?
3: Absolutely. I grew up in the Middle East. When I was in fifth grade, Iran, through proxies, tried to kill me and all of my classmates by blowing up our school. In ninth grade, they blew up my father's oil platform. He worked in the Persian Gulf. The Iranian government is premised on the idea of Mahdiism. Mahdiism is the idea that there were 12 imams who descended from Muhammad, and the 12 disappeared into a fold in space and will return. It's a common belief among the Shiite sect of Islam. Where Mahdiism differs from just 12 or Islam is that it's a belief that people must take affirmative actions to bring him back. The entire Iranian government, founded in 1979 by the Ayatollah Khomeini, believes it is the purpose of Iran to bring back the Mahdi. And to do that, the infidel must be purged from the Middle East. The infidel is, according to him, the great Satan, that would be us, and the lesser Satan, that would be Israel. You can't negotiate with people who want the fire you intend to bring because they want the war. They think it'll bring back the Mahdi. I'm going to church as soon as this is over, a block from where I am. I believe in the physical, actual resurrection of Jesus Christ, that he died 3 days later, he came back to life, ascended into heaven, and he'll come back. And those who are secularists say, well, that's a crazy belief, it's not true. You can say that, but I really believe that it's true. By faith, I believe it. The Iranians, by faith, believe that they must set the stage for their Mahdi to come back, who, incidentally, they believe will be heralded by a guy you and I know as Jesus. You can't negotiate a peace deal with people who want to bring back the apocalypse. It was the president's choice to start the war in Iran. He didn't have to. I supported him. I really did believe him when he said he was going to end the regime. We can't take these half measures now. J.D. Vance went on television and told Jake Tapper that it was cool because we found out after 47 years they decided they didn't want to kill Americans anymore. They've now had multiple missile and drone attacks on American positions in the Middle East, including last night in response to some of our attacks, because you can't negotiate with people who want to bring about the apocalypse. And the president spent more time not attacking Iran, allowed oil prices to go up to the point he had to cave, in his own words, to stop a depression. Had he continued the campaign, which was not even half the length of time as the supposed peace and negotiating time, we could be done now with gas prices resolved. And instead, the Iranians are letting Donald Trump twiddle his fingers while the Iranians continue to exert control over the Strait of Hormuz. It was just a boneheaded move by the President of the United States to start a war and then stop it and let gas prices do his negotiations for him.
2: So I wonder if you believe that the war should continue then, because, I mean, obviously a large group of voters, including that span polling from across the spectrum, oppose the war.
3: Oh, absolutely. They do, and I think they're wrong. I think the president didn't have to start the war, but he should have finished the war. This half measures right now. The idea that the Iranians are going to wait for the midterms to be done when they hate the president and they hate Republicans who are more hardline on Iran, we're going to get to October and wait for the Strait of Hormuz to be closed up by Iran. They're already saying they're going to increase tolls, except they're going to call it fees to get around international law. Oil prices are going to go back up. The Iranians want to defeat Donald Trump, and the way to defeat him is to defeat the Republicans in November. And the only way to stop that defeat is to go back and finish the job right now, whether the public likes it or not. Again, the president did not have to start a war with Iran. The status quo that we had before the war was better for us than what we have right now. And you're not going to get back to that status quo where Iran is not controlling the Strait of Hormuz as long as you leave this regime in charge now.
2: Emmy from Georgia, a Democrat. Good morning, Emmy.
6: Hello. Thank you for taking my call. That's interesting. I actually had a different comment. But as far as the Iran war, I think you're oversimplifying the whole situation. You want to blame Iran and their religious doctrine, I guess, as to why they're doing what we're doing, what they're doing. But, I mean, this started way before the Ayatollah Khomeini. I mean, I believe, but I'm hearing correctly, before, Iran was a great state. And greed got in the way because of oil. And this is what it's come to. Now we're trying to go back and fix that from what happened, 50 years ago? That's our fault. We should be going through it towards a more cleaner environment. That way we're not so dependent. But the oil industry is what controls this country. And it's a shame. But anyways, what I had called in for was really for the mail-in ballots, any type of voting. I had been doing canvassing. I also had done some voter registrations. And it seems like we're trying to go backwards here. What we were trying to do then, a few years ago, a decade, maybe 15 years ago, was to get the country more involved in our system, in our voting system, because so many Americans didn't take advantage of the fact that that was a right that they had. And so we're out there trying to register people to vote and get them excited and understand that they have to participate because this is their country, this is our country, and we have to be present. Now, with all this, you know, false accusations, and thank you so much for being honest about your party clearly coming out and saying that a lot of them.
2: All right, Emmy, we're coming up close to time, so I'm going to ask you to wrap your comment real quick for me.
6: And I just think that we should be making it easier for people to vote instead of making it harder. which is exactly what's going on right now because of the right.
3: So, you know, I think that the right wants to have election integrity to the extent that you think it makes it harder. In our state of Georgia, where you are, voting has gone up every time. The Republicans have actually passed election integrity in Georgia. They now tie your driver's license ID or your state-issued photo ID number to your ballot. And Democrats have claimed it was Jim Crow 2.0, that it was going to suppress the vote, that fewer people would vote. And actually, the voter rolls in Georgia have exploded. We've had more and more people engaged in voting every year. And we know now that they're doing it honestly. We know that there is less voter fraud in Georgia because of it. And also, we get the vote counted faster in Georgia because of it. So I would actually disagree with your assertion that Republicans are complicating it. They're just making sure it works. And the data in our own state that you and I share is that voting has gone up since those laws were passed. On Iran, though, I would just say that no, oil companies are not in control of this country, but this country does depend on oil, from your plastics to your cars to the tires in your cars. We're never going to get rid of oil. It's this fantasy on the left that we're somehow going to get rid of oil. You're still going to need it. Planes are never going to fly on batteries. They're going to fly with kerosene and jet fuel. Rockets aren't going to be propelled by batteries. They still need fuel. And so we shouldn't depend ourselves on Iran that can control the Strait of Hormuz. There was a greed issue before the Ayatollah fell, but this isn't something that happened before the Ayatollah. The Ayatollah came in 1979 and pledged death to America, something that didn't exist before then.
2: Sherry from California Independent. Good morning, Sherry.
7: Good morning. I noticed that the gentleman, he was stating for when it comes to mail-in ballots and whatnot, that he gets to use a mail-in ballot because he's on television and on radio on election day. And I was wondering if that was a reason or if that was an excuse.
3: Oh, that is a reason, because my day is completely filled up on election day. I typically am traveling and away from home on election day because of it. So I use an absentee ballot. That's the reason. I don't think I've actually been in my home county on election day now in probably 4 or 5 election cycles, because I've got to be in New York or Washington on election day.
2: Andres from Ohio, a Republican.
8: Hi, good morning. Thank you for C-SPAN and for taking my call. I'm just starting to have a heart attack here, listening to all the simple word lies this guy, Mr. Erickson, is spewing. Let's just start with the last one. Oh, everything started with the Ayatollah. Well, no, it didn't. It started with the United States of America overthrowing a duly elected government civilian in Iran in 1953. That's when all this whole mess started. I'll put a stick on that one. Okay?
2: Okay. You want to respond to that?
3: Actually, there was a duly elected government in Iran who then decided to execute a coup and keep power and was ousted from doing that. So, yeah, it began with an election, but then the prime minister decided to execute a coup that was actually a pro-Soviet coup that the United States at the time in the Cold War decided to upend.
2: Clyde from Queens, New York, an independent.
9: Hello. The guy just before me was telling the absolute truth. You can look this up. This guy, he made a couple of points, and one of the points that he made is about Republicans doing so well and so forth and so on, as far as the government is concerned. Here it is. You can Google this. Anybody in the audience can Google this. As far as presidents are concerned, how many presidents since Nixon rolled us into a bad economic situation versus a Democratic one? And as far as jobs are concerned, over the last 40 years, Democrats have done far better. Matter of fact, almost twice, or a little over twice as better than the Republicans have done. So here it is. I don't know why people keep voting against their own interests. And this guy, he's not telling the truth.
2: Okay, let's let him get in here and answer that.
3: You know, Republicans actually have done a very good job with job creation, and it was the Biden administration that spiked massive inflation with their big spending in Washington, D.C. If you go back to 2020 before COVID hit, we had some of the lowest unemployment. In fact, we had record low unemployment for women and African Americans in the country under the Trump administration. The reality is, though, that people like to confuse causation and correlation when it comes to the economic numbers that show Democrats had these massive economic boons. Well, they benefited from Republican policies and they started changing them. And well, then you got the recessions we had that got the Republicans reelected to fix the messes Democrats made from my vantage point. Ultimately, however, I would tell you that Republicans and Democrats alike, they don't vote against their own interests. It is very condescending to think that people are voting against their own interests. People have multifaceted interests. People are complicated. Sometimes they prioritize their cultural interests over their economic interests, and other times it's their economic interests over their cultural interests. So I would never accuse Americans of voting against their own interests. They have interests that they want to vote for, and it's the arrogance of both political parties and partisans to claim people vote against their own interests.
2: All right, DeAndre from Baltimore, Maryland, a Republican. DeAndre, we're coming up close to time, so I'm going to ask you to keep it tight for me.
10: Oh, yeah, thank you. Thank you so much. Thank you, C-SPAN. Thank you for taking my call. Good morning, America. Yeah, so I came in to kind of talk about the Iran thing. You know, and I've been really disappointed, you know. Iran has been a signatory of the Non-Nuclear Proliferation Treaty since 1967, you know, and the Obama administration was able to get a deal done, the Joint Comprehensive Plan of Action, without any bombs, without any soldiers, you know, U.S. soldiers dying. And but this time around, we end up essentially with the same deal, and we had to actually sacrifice U.S. soldiers to get this done and kill innocent people. You know, so my question would be, going forward, you know, knowing that Iran has agreed and pledged to not build nuclear weapons and we're trying to build a deal, how can we, like, you know, build relations with Iran without Israel trying to always sabotage everything and then throw a wrench in the operation of peace building? Because that's what I see us trying to do. We're trying to build peaceful relations.
2: All right,
10: relations.
2: I'm going to let him get in here and answer that.
3: Yeah, Iran has been a signer of the Nuclear Non-Proliferation Agreement and of the JCPOA under Barack Obama, and the entire time was working towards building nuclear weapons. Their own foreign minister admitted ultimately that they had a nuclear weapons program they were doing despite having signed those. So the idea that they're going to sign another agreement and give it up is, I think, ludicrous. It has nothing to do with Israel. It has to do with the fact that the Iranian leadership believes that they have a job to bring about the apocalypse, and they actually have a doctrine called Taqiyya. It's an actual doctrine of the Iranian administration that they can lie to the infidel to advance their purpose of bringing back the Mahdi. So they've been saying since the 1970s they weren't working on a nuclear weapon, and yet they have been the entire time. So no condition has changed other than there are now more fundamentalist people in charge who continue to lie as they try to acquire a nuclear weapon. And unfortunately, I think the president dealing with them the way he has suggests that we're going to believe their lies right now, which is ultimately going to make the world even less safe.
2: Eric, I have one more question for you before I let you go. A Washington Post analysis found that Americans are voting this year for Democrats at higher numbers in the primaries. I know we talked a little bit about the generic ballot numbers earlier, but so far they found that 12.6 million ballots have been cast in Democratic House primaries compared with 8.6 million in GOP primaries. I know that you talk to voters constantly when you're talking to your own listeners for your show. What are you hearing, and what has changed about the voters that you're hearing from between now and 2024?
3: I'm always a little skeptical of that data. Not that it's not happening, but Republicans have fewer contested races this year on the ballot than Democrats. So naturally, Democratic turnout would be higher around the country. And in my own state of Georgia, where we had contested primaries on both sides, the high level of Republican undecided voters kept a lot of people home. So those primary dynamics don't always translate into the general election, but I would tell Republicans, Democrats are much more motivated this time. The voters as a whole may not like Democrats as much as they like the Republicans. They don't much like Republicans, but they really don't like Democrats. But that doesn't mean they're going to go vote for you in November. They could stay home. And the Republicans do need to take mobilization seriously. Again, though, I would say primaries are a little different because there have been many more contested Democratic primaries in the country this year than there have been Republican contested primaries, which does tend to incentivize turnout in primaries.
2: All right. Nationally syndicated radio host Eric Erickson, thank you so much for joining us this morning.
3: Thank you.
2: And coming up, it's more of your phone calls after the break. It's open forum. Start calling in now, Republicans. Your line, 202-748-8001. 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And independents, your line, 202-748-8002.
11: 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Her career was inspired during her work with President Lyndon Johnson. Her book, No Ordinary Time, about Franklin and Eleanor Roosevelt during World War II, won the Pulitzer Prize. She won the Lincoln Prize for her book, Team of Rivals, and the Carnegie Medal for her book, The Bully Pulpit. She joins our host, renowned author and civic leader, David Rubenstein.
12: When you grew up, did you want to be a presidential scholar? Was that what you wanted to do?
13: I certainly didn't dream of it when I was a little girl. What I did dream about, though, was I loved history. History was a magic. Then I had a teacher in high school, Miss Austin, and she made us feel like she was talking about the leaders of our past, that she knew them. She had such anecdotes and stories about them that they came alive. And
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13: it was so great about it is, though, you get to catapult yourself to another era. 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My only fear, I always tease, is that there'll be an afterlife, and all my guys will be there telling me everything I got wrong about them or everything I missed about them. And Johnson will be the first person to scream out, "How come that damn book on Roosevelt was twice as long as the book you wrote about me?"
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2: Okay, welcome back. 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We've got about 30 minutes to talk in open forum. Roger from Rockwood, Tennessee, a Democrat, you're up. Good morning, Roger.
15: Good morning. I would like to ask a question of, I wanted to ask the man I was on, but I'll ask the people out here in TV land. The Supreme Court ruled that a corporation is a person. The Supreme Court also ruled that money and politics is free speech. I'm a retired electrician. A billionaire has more free speech in this country than I do. I don't think that's right. So a billionaire can get his person elected. All I can do is buy flyers for my candidate. Thank you.
2: That was Roger from Tennessee. Danuta, tell me if I pronounced that wrong, from Texas, a Republican.
16: I am just concerned with the Republican Party. What we have a problem with is Rita cannot pass the law that is over 70% that everybody really wants to go ahead and pass the law for voters registration. And why we have such a, I don't want to say a nasty word, but it just, it's frustrating me that both parties don't listen to the people that are concerned to have truly a registration. You have to go to the bank and show that you have an ID card. Why can't we not do this when we have to go and vote? That's my biggest concern.
2: And you're talking about the Save America Act specifically.
16: Yes. Yes. This is my only concern, is that everybody that is a registered voter has the right to vote. And Rite Aid not doing it, you know, to verify that you are really the citizen for this country. I came here, and I've been living here now for 60 years, and I die for this country. And why we having this Mickey Mouse going on right now with the government is so upsetting. So upsetting. Thank you so much for the opportunity, and God bless you.
2: All right. Danuta from Texas, a Republican. Brenda from Fredericksburg, Virginia, an independent. Good morning, Brenda.
17: Good morning. I'm just calling to say something very simple that every single voter could wrap their heads around if they just tried. Why would anybody come into our country illegally and try to vote? They're here illegally. They're trying to stay under the radar. Why do they care about voting in our elections? This is mind-boggling to me. Do they want to take a chance and get deported and get arrested? No, they're not coming here to vote. They're coming here to work. They're coming here to flee all of their, you know, their, what they go through in their other countries. It's just mind-boggling to me that we would even think that people are going to waste their time to try to vote in our elections. It has nothing to do with the immigrants of this country. Get over it.
2: That's Brenda from Virginia. Maheen from Bethesda, Maryland, a Democrat. Tell me if I pronounce that incorrectly.
18: Thank you. Yes, Maheen. I'm a professional. And I wanted to make a couple of points. First of all, the history that when these 47 years of mullahs running the Iran has to be readjusted. Iranians were not the one who removed the Shah. It was America. It was time for Shah to leave. Iranians were not the one who brought the Khomeini, and Iranians are not the ones who are bombing Iran. Another point is, hello, do you hear me?
2: Yep, I can hear you.
18: Thank you very much. Another point is, somebody should do some statistic, and in the line with what Jacques Chirac, the president of France, said, I wonder whether America is a country, rephrasing his point, America is a country under the control of Israel. Because from the 2% of Jewish people in this country, we have 90% are occupying all key positions.
2: All right, that's Maheen from Bethesda, Maryland. Gary from Staten Island, New York. Good morning, Gary.
19: Yes, thank you. It's great to be speaking to America, make America great again. I'm a Trump. I'm going to tell you why. I used to be a communist. I used to be a Trotskyist. I mean, Trump probably...
2: Hey, Gary, your line is a little bit muffled.
19: No, there's no wrong with my line. You don't like what I'm saying, fake news.
2: No, Gary, I just can't really hear you. Can you talk into the receiver a little bit more?
19: Don't cut me off.
2: I'm not cutting you off, Gary. I'm asking you to talk into the receiver a little bit more so we can hear you more clearly.
19: I am. Listen, the reason I got behind Trump, he said peace with Russia, peace with Putin, not World War III. And when I heard him say that, I said, you know what? That's me. Shouldn't I help that man? He's a big deal. He can get things done. and now in the Middle East, you should get a Nobel Peace Prize. No question about it. The same people in the fake news accusing him of starting a fight. He's trying to liberate the women of Iran. They live like slaves there, don't they? What do you need to say about that? The Me Too movement. Now that he ends the war and gives them money so they can eat, Christian charity, the same people, the Democrats, hypocrites, pompous hypocrites say, oh, you can't do that. You can't feed the people of Iran. Oh, really? So Trump is doing the work of God. And I salute him. Make America great again. America first, not last. That's it.
2: All right, that's Gary from Staten Island, New York. Don from New Orleans, Louisiana, an independent. Good morning, Don.
20: Yes, good morning. You know, inflation is a tax on wages, earners, wage earners. Either way, if you raise, for instance, if the central bank raises interest rate, you're going to increase unemployment. But if you lower interest rate, you're going to increase inflation, prices are going to rise, but people are going to have to do more with less because their purchasing power will be reduced, especially for wage earners who are making under, let's say, $30 an hour. But the point is, when we talk about the economy as it is, we expound these American ideas of free enterprise. But we're not, are we truly in a free enterprise? Because competition is not competition when you relegate opportunity and resources to a certain segment of society, i.e. those who are connected to, politically connected, and those who hold positions of government contractors or of these big financial institutions who have privy to the information. We call it insider trading, if you will. I think that's a generic term, insider trading. These people are connected to the decision makers to lower or raise interest rate, and they get first dibs on all these what they call asset-backed securities and things of that nature, where they get the price at a lower level, and by the time it gets to the everyday people, the prices are inflated, and we have lower purchasing power. So if we're going to have a free enterprise system, I hear these so-called business people and all of these certain reduced government size and all this, they espouse free enterprise, but they don't work in free enterprise, a true free enterprise system. So I suggest that if we're going to have an America of any greatness or any level of continued excellence, it has to include all the people, not some of the certain segments of society who are overloaded and bloated with wealth and don't know what to do themselves. They become very undermining of their own opportunities in this country.
2: Okay,
20: so
2: that's Don from New Orleans. Aaron from Virginia, a Democrat. Good morning, Aaron.
21: Yes, hello. We have a one-sided government. When you get elected president, you're the president for all people in America. Never mind what they did before, trying to impeach you and all that. You're the president for all of America. Two, deporting all these immigrants, what's happening to their assets? They're taking their homes, their cars, and all that. They're locking these people up. We have to spend the money, a lot of money, to feed them, house them, and clothe them. Trump is spending so much money on different things. Where is Congress? Why isn't Congress, who controls the purse strings, bring Trump in on spending this money on things that's not really benefiting the American people? Our soldiers are over there sitting in that water waiting to attack Iran. He says he's not going to attack Iran, but we see Iran is not going to let him just open these straits and just take total control. So we're heading into a war, and Trump knows he wants to bomb these people because he don't want to seem like he's losing his war, which is already lost, which he should have never started anyway. He doesn't listen to anybody telling them that attacking Iran, we could not win that war by ourselves.
2: All right, that's Aaron from Virginia. Dennis from Connecticut, a Republican. Good morning, Dennis.
0: Morning, Jasmine. I would like to talk about buying American. I believe buying American is important for American jobs. Without question, people from Republican states buy American cars at a much higher rate than those from Democratic states. And that's basically the point I would like to make.
2: All right. Dennis from Connecticut, a Republican. Sankofa from Marietta, Georgia, an independent. Tell me if I pronounced that wrong.
4: Yes. Hi, Jasmine.
2: Hi.
4: I wrote down what I wanted to say because I wanted to be as so I won't lose my train of thought. And it's less than a minute and a half, so please give me that time so I can just finish reading it. Okay?
2: Well, why don't you start, and I'll tell you if you need to hurry up a bit.
4: Okay. When talking about Iran, it always starts with 1979, the takeover of the U.S. Embassy. However, it really started in 1953 with CIA and MI6 coup to take down Mohammad Mossadegh, the Democratic elected leader, who wanted to take back its control of their oil industry from British Petroleum that was robbing the Iranians of the wealth of their own natural resource. Then they put in the Shah. During the Shah's reign, over 4,000 political activists arrested, 4 executed, and over 200 sentenced to life imprisonment. The Shah's regime was known for its brutal torture method. During the Iran-Iraq War 1980-1988, which we supported Iraq with weapons, including chemical weapons, which approximately 183,623 Iranians killed over.
2: Okay, I'm going to ask you to jump to the end. Make your point for me.
4: Okay, this is a part of the point. If you just let me finish, other people got 3 or 4 minutes.
2: Why don't you jump to the end to make your point for me?
4: Okay, let me finish this. On July the 3rd, 1988, the U.S. Vincent with 2 surface-to-air missiles shot down Iran Air Flight 655, killing all 290 passengers.
2: All right, I think we take your point there. Margarita from Brentwood, New York, a Democrat. Good morning, Margarita.
22: Hi. Hi, good morning. I'm just calling. During the presidential voting that President Trump won, I was a volunteer at the polls. And everything at the polls was done legal. Everybody voted, everything. And I don't understand, Trump won, so now he doesn't want to do the mail-in ballots, which he won with those ballots. So I think we should really look at what's going on as far as the primaries that are coming up. Because I did work at the polls, and I know everything is done right. Thank you very much. Have a wonderful day. And the Republicans have to chill out a little bit. Thank you. Bye now.
2: That's Margarita from New York. Dave from Newark, Ohio, a Republican. Good morning, Dave.
23: Hey, listen, I just wanted to say some nice things about my president, Donald Trump. Have you people, if you get your Social Security checks, you've had to notice that you got a raise because of Donald Trump. My wife and I together get an extra $300 a month, and that helps pay a lot of bills. My property taxes have gone down $500 a year because of Donald Trump. So I can't understand what everybody's so angry with him. And as far as I'm concerned, I've warned and warned that the Democratic Party will destroy our constitutional republic, and now they're going communist. So have a good time with your red stars. Goodbye.
2: That's Dave from Ohio, a Republican. Sharon from Kentucky, an independent. Good morning, Sharon.
24: Good morning. I wanted to just, because some of these callers are just making great points, all of them, but I do want everyone to pay attention to what independents are saying. The only other, and I am an independent, the only party that I ever really belonged to in my whole life, and I registered in Kentucky, which back then, when I was 18, was a Democratic state, I registered as a Republican because I believed in that party. And I had to leave at some point in time because they were not living up to what they said they would live up to. So I became an independent, and I stayed that until this last primary when I did switch back to the GOP so I could vote in the primaries. Independents, like me, are pretty tired of both parties, in all honesty. Like I say, both sets of callers from both sides are making great points, but this division and this party mentality is going to bring us all down. We need to be thinking about the best things for this country. Like I said, I'm back to an independent now, but if I have to, I will go back to vote GOP in the next set of primaries just because that's the only leverage an independent has in Kentucky. So thank you very much.
2: All right. That's Sharon from Kentucky, an independent. Lewis from North Carolina, a Democrat. Good morning.
5: Good morning. Top of the morning to everyone. You know, it's so ironic just listening to some of the callers, especially the white women, about this here crazy voting thing that they're trying to project on them. And it seems to me that the only thing that they are looking at is about the ID. Now, we already had to get the ID with the star one to verify that you got your birth certificate and all that good stuff. That's not good enough. They don't understand that it is a really attack on the women. Now, the women did it again. They did it before. They vote against their own interests about the abortion. Instead of voting for the right candidate, they voted for Donald Trump. And now we got women who are dying because they're having problems with birth, but they won't televise that. The media won't show how many women are probably dying trying to give birth to a child that was complicated in the first place. So I look for the white women to shoot themselves in the foot again and want their senator to go ahead on and vote for something is just going to eliminate them. I don't care if you're independent Republican or Democrat. They're going to try to eliminate you because he already degraded you to a cow or a cat.
2: All right. That's Louis from North Carolina. Charles from California, Republican. Good morning, Charles.
6: Good morning. How are you?
2: I'm doing well. How are you?
6: I'm fine. Thank you. Yeah, I'm a Trump supporter, right, you know, from the start. I did vote Democrat before him. I voted for Obama twice. Unfortunately, that was, I think, a big mistake. My big concern is Social Security, because I am on Social Security, and how much money the government has taken from it over the years. I believe they should look into that and maybe, you know, put it back in, because they're saying that by 2030, they have a 25 or 22% cut to our pay, which is not right. Because all the senators, congressmen, you know, after a few years, they get 10 times what Social Security recipients receive. And it's not right. And as far as mail-in ballots, oh, my God, come on. We need mail-in ballots, but we also need an ID, you know. You need an ID for anything, and I don't see...
2: Did you vote? How did you? If you voted in the election, how did you vote?
6: I voted for Trump.
2: No, I meant the gubernatorial.
6: Oh, I did. I used a mail-in ballot.
2: Okay.
6: Yeah, because it's so convenient. But you know, and I believe that should be kept in place. But at the same time, you know, it can be used the wrong way. They've used dead people. They said, you know, they have dead people that vote in. I mean, we need to have a more remove all the, you know, that from. I'm sorry, I'm just waking up. it's early
2: in California. Yeah, because the Save America Act, just to follow up, would severely limit, if not eliminate, mail-in voting.
6: Limit anything. Tell you the truth, like I said, you can buy cigarettes, you go on the airplanes, you need an ID. I don't see how it would limit voting at all.
2: Well, no, the act itself would eliminate, would curtail mail-in voting, which is how you voted, you said.
6: Well, then they need to change that bill to, you know, include mail-in voting, you know, definitely. But I see why you need IDs to vote.
2: All right, that's Charles from California. Melissa from Lake Charles, Louisiana, an independent. Good morning, Melissa.
3: Good morning, Jasmine. You're my favorite. It's always nice to see you.
2: Oh, thank you.
3: I've never gotten to speak with you before, but you do a great job.
2: Thank you.
3: I wanted to call, I believe it was the first caller, possibly the second this morning. She was a one from Maine, and I was gobsmacked that she said she supports Graham Plattner. She went on to say, and this is a quote, that she's an American. She said, I'm an American Jew and a Zionist, and I support Graham Plattner. I still can't get over it, and that was several hours ago. People need to consider or reconsider that they are actually voting for a Nazi, because people who get Nazi tattoos are without question Nazis. It's by definition. So I truly can't believe we're in the state, but I'm an independent voter. I vote based on the individual and the content of their character. I voted for many Democrats in the past. I've also voted for Republicans. I'll continue to judge the person based on the content of their character. I'll never vote for a Nazi. I can't even believe we have to have this discussion. But I will also never vote for another Democrat as long as that is the platform they continue to support. All of these so-called DSA, Democrat Socialists, those are not Democrats. I was raised by two Democrats. I know one when I see one. And those are communists. So I think the Democrat Party needs to get themselves in order. The camel nose is under the tent now. And until they get themselves in order, I will not consider voting for them, period, at all. They've got Nazis and communists. And just for the lady in Maine, I just want to say, please make a quick review of history, ma'am.

0: make a quick review of history, ma'am, because I support my Jewish brothers and sisters 100%, but I can't support people who will be useful idiots, which is what the Communist Party calls them. And they know, if they review history, they say those are the first ones we kill. That's what they say.
1: All right, that's Melissa from Lake Charles, Louisiana. Steve from Ohio, a Democrat. Good morning, Steve.
2: Well, good morning. Well, obviously, President Trump's foreign policy is shoot first, ask questions later. But let's just say, you know, to give him the benefit of the doubt that Iran can't have a nuclear weapon. I think we agreed on that. Everybody agreed. IAEA was in there.
1: Steve, you've got about 20 seconds, so I'm going to ask you to wrap this up quickly.
2: Okay, well, yeah, if they had 60%, 970 pounds of it, you know, was that really a credible threat to the United States for us to go to war, spend hundreds of billions of dollars? Now we're locked up here in the Gulf, in the Strait of Hormuz. The Iranians have us now. They've got the straight mind. They can do this all day long with drone strikes, the Shahed 136s. They can do this for years. And the Iranians will fight. They fought in 1980 to 1988. They fought against the Iraqis. They ran 500,000, maybe a million across the battlefield through the minefields. They fight like the Russians. They'll run you right through. I'm a U.S. Navy veteran. I support and defend the Constitution of the United States. I was in 78 to 82, I was in the Strait of Hormuz. You know, I hear all the arguments about the Iranians, but truth be told, even when the Shah was in there before the revolution, you know, their human rights violations, you know, were off the charts. They had secret police called the SAVAK.
1: All right,
2: and as
1: Steve,
2: an American, I'm against secret police.
1: I think we take your point there. Unfortunately, that's all the time that we have left for this program. Another edition of Washington Journal comes your way at 7 a.m. Eastern tomorrow morning. But up next is Ceasefire.
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0: And welcome to Ceasefire, where we look to bridge the divide in American politics. I'm John McArdle, in for Dasha Burns. Joining me now on either side of the desk, two guests who have agreed to keep it civil, even when they disagree, Michigan Democratic Congresswoman Hillary Scolton and Montana Republican Congressman Troy Downing. Thank you both for being here.
1: Well, thank you for having us.
2: Thanks so much for having us.
0: Starting with an issue you two very much agree on because you worked on it together and it's passed in the House, the AI Wise Act. What is it?
2: It is a bill that would task the Small Business Administration with helping small businesses to understand how AI can help their businesses. 80% of small businesses say that they want to use AI. They believe it will be helpful in their business. That's up from just 60% in 2024. So the vast majority of small business owners want to use AI. They want to know more about it, but only about 50% of small businesses are actively using AI in their small businesses now. Roughly 65% say they don't know and they have reservations about it. So we've identified a key problem and we've got a solution, right? The Small Business Administration exists to help Main Street, and this bill will create learning modules for small businesses to be able to access and engage with AI.
0: Congressman Downing, how far behind are small businesses on AI versus big businesses, and how long would it take to catch up? This training module that you're talking about, is this months, years?
1: Well, we're all behind the curve right now. I mean, this is here. And one of the problems that we've identified that we need to solve is small businesses don't have the budgets to have somebody on staff to do that training, to put together materials. And so having these resources available to small business is incredibly important. You know, I come from a small business background. I also am in a very rural state where having tools like that are very meaningful. It doesn't mean you have to use it, but to have the tool to understand what it is, how it can affect your business, how you can use that to improve your business, or how you can use that to understand what others are doing that you're competing with, to actually have those tools to be successful.
0: You're a freshman congressman. What was your small business background?
1: I've been in manufacturing. I've got a apparel manufacturing company

0: I've got a distillery in Montana, and I started out in tech. So did a lot of I was one of the originals at Yahoo, if you've heard of that.
1: And did AI impact those businesses while you were there?
0: You know, it's interesting because we're always looking to see what the next tools were. And so having that technology background, you know, I started out is in the computer science department at the Cron Institute of Mathematical Sciences at New York University. So we were always thinking about this stuff in very gee whiz terms and how we put these tools together. And so for me, I've always thought, you know, what are the tools that we can build a better mousetrap or be faster than our competition or bring something to market more quickly? And so this has always been spinning in the back of my head.
1: Freshman congressman, second term congresswoman, how did you two find each other on this issue?
2: You know, this is an issue that I have really cared a lot about. You know, small businesses, 92% of the businesses in my district are small businesses. So, you know, talking with them, engaging with them is how my idea for this bill generated. And as we talked to committee and staff, you know, Troy's name emerged as somebody that was really interested in partnering on this issue. But I think the unanimous passage out of committee and the clear and commanding passage out of the House also shows that the compromise that we have on this issue is not rare. You know, Republicans and Democrats agree that we need to do something on this issue. We're pushing now for obviously passage in the Senate, which I know we're going to talk a little bit more about, you know, where the bill is now and what comes next. But, you know, I think it was easy to find a partner. Troy's a great guy to work with on this, but I think the agreement on this issue across the aisle is certainly not unique to just Troy and I. A lot of folks want this.
1: So what is the timing in the Senate for this bill?
0: We were just talking about that in the green room, and the chairman is working with the Senate to try to get some movement. We're hoping we can do it quickly. Obviously, want to get it done this Congress, because things are going to get really crazy once we get to November and beyond. So hoping we can get some play on that quickly. But one other thing I just wanted to kind of underline that Representative Skolten was talking about is, we have bills where we come together and find something that we care about that, you know, and there's a lot of members on the other side of the aisle where we've got not a lot in common, but we find something that we care about and we champion that. And there's been examples where you get that through committee unanimously. You get it across the House floor with not a single no vote. And how often do you see that in headlines?
1: Mm-hmm. So that's the question. Do you think most Democrats are like Congresswoman Skolten? Or is she unique somehow?
0: You know, I think that everybody wants to get something done. You know, nobody comes here because they want to just, you know, that they hate the country. I hate that kind of rhetoric. Mm-hmm. This person hates the country and that's why they're doing this. It's not true. Mm-hmm. You know, everybody wants to get something done. And for me, it's really important that the work that I'm doing, the work that I'm asking my staff doing, the work that I'm trying to get colleagues involved in actually becomes something useful, actually becomes law, actually gets to the president's desk, actually gets signed. And so to answer your question, I think there's a lot of people that have that desire. You know, the fringe that are the loudest part that are not always, that's a small piece.
1: Do you co-sponsor bills with the fringe?
0: You know, that's happened. Yeah, that's when we find something that that we all, you know, agree on. But for me, I just want to get good policy through. And one of the things, you know, it's interesting when you're in the majority and people are saying you're in the majority, you should be able to do anything. But the reality of it is, I mean, there's a lot of stuff that we can get through in the House that's never going to become law. And why work on something if it's never going to become law? And my thought on that is, if I can get some across the aisle support in the House, I'm much more likely to get those 60 votes in the Senate.
2: Yeah, absolutely.
1: Do you think most Republicans are like Congressman Downing, or is he the exception?
2: I think Rep. Downing made a great point in the fact that there are so many members here that are willing to work across the aisle. I am in my second term now. I've no doubt Troy is going to receive similar accolades, but have been named one of the most bipartisan members of Congress because of the work that I do reaching across the aisle, and finding those other partners that are willing to work together. In my first term, every single bill that I introduced and got passed was a bipartisan bill. And to me, it's so important that you do that because, as Rep. Downing said, it'll have a much better chance of getting passed in the Senate, becoming law, but also will withstand the test of time, administration to administration. What we hear from our small business owners is that the uncertainty and the unpredictability of the economy, the trade standards are so difficult to navigate. And what they want is predictability, an economy that they can count on, right? So
0: That's huge. Yeah.
2: So come up with a bipartisan bill, yeah. Right? We know we already agree on this. It's going to be more likely to withstand the test of time, but I'll never forget, you know, passing one of my very first bills. And it was a bipartisan bill, a great bill, enhancing access to capital for small business owners. Walking down the House steps, we had just done this thing that was literally going to put more money in the pockets of small business owners, not on the government dime. And, you know, these cameras come rushing out and they go to talk to a very lightning rod member, you know, who had just said something controversial on social media. And this was sort of the fringe, you know, this one happened to be on the right, but we've got him on the left too. And, you know, I laughed. I was coming down, you know, with Dan Muser, and we were kind of laughing. We're like, did a bill that's going to really change, the landscape in small businesses. And all they want to talk about is, this controversy. But, you know, that's a real credit to Ceasefire and the show that you guys run too, because I think so many Americans care about these issues genuinely more than they do about, these fringe lightning rod
1: issues. So as somebody who's done this a couple times, how do you know you found the right person? How do you trust the person that you're reaching out to on the other side?
0: I want to hear this too.
2: Yeah. Well, I think we're experiencing this week, you know, as Troy mentioned too, you know, even in your own party, and we can experience this in the left too, but, you know, it can be hard to trust. We got a great housing bill passed in the House and the Senate this week, and the president said he's not going to sign it into law. That's devastating. It's devastating for the democratic process, right? The people have spoken through their representatives that they want this housing bill done, right? And we're not going to be able to get it done. So it can really be hard to trust that the partner that you're relying on is going to see that through. I think relationships matter incredibly. I'm a member of the Problem Solvers Caucus, and, you know, that is a way that we can really reach across the aisle and build those relationships where you know that you can rely on that.
0: And it takes a while to build those relationships because everybody's a little timid at first. You know, is this person going to be, do the right thing?
2: Yep.
0: And I'll just tell you, it's incredibly important to me. I think one of the reasons I've had the successes I have had is because you're building trust and you're not betraying anybody on that because it takes a while to build that, and you can lose it like that.
2: Yeah.
0: And if you lose it, it never comes back.
1: Can I ask on that housing bill for just one more second?
2: Sure.
1: I wanted to get your reaction to delaying that bipartisan housing bill. The president still does have several more days where he could sign it. But was there trust betrayed? You use betraying trust. Did that happen in this incident?
0: Well, I'm going to say that a lot of us are frustrated because we put a lot of good work into that. And there are things in that bill that were put in on the Senate side because that's what they needed to pass it that I was not, enamored with. But I still supported the bill because of the greater good that you had there. And so we've got this balancing act between, not just bipartisan, but bicameral, and trying to find something that can be passed in both chambers.
1: 358 votes in the House, 85 votes in the Senate.
0: Yeah.
2: That's remarkable.
0: Yeah.
2: Overwhelming.
0: Yeah. I mean, that shows two things. I mean, it shows the need to get something through. And I got to tell you, we were doing a premature victory dance because, when we got that through. But, and I think we're still going to, get the administration understands we need, to solve these problems. Mm-hmm. The people know that we need. I mean, this is one of the biggest issues I have in my state. I'm in a very rural state. And you get out and you look at the tendrils that this affects.
1: What's the elevator pitch to your constituents on what this bill would do?
0: Well, it increases increases supply. It decreases red tape, so you can get things to market more quickly and faster. So it's also some reforms on the lending side, because end of the day, access to capital is that's what drives everything from small business to building a family and buying a home.
1: Can I come back to AI for a second? Yeah. And another one of the big stories of the week, it's June in an election year, so primaries this week. We saw big primaries in New York and Maryland particularly.
2: Yeah.
1: But AI, took center stage in several of those primaries, in New York especially. This is from The Guardian. AI-focused super PACs have raised over $100 million this cycle, of which $49 million has been spent so far in the primaries in dozens of congressional races around the country. Half of all the spending has converged on a single Manhattan race. That would be the New York 12 race. The bigger question is, what do you make of all this fundraising by big AI, as it's being called? What does it mean for elections this year?
2: Well, I mean, clearly there's a lot at stake, right? But I feel like we're asking the wrong question about, you know, whether or not AI is going to be a part of our future. It's here, right?
0: It's
2: and the question is, are we going to be responsible about it? I think the same principles apply to the data centers that power AI, right? Where is this content going to be generated? Where is the data going to be stored? Is it going to be in China,
0: right?
2: Or are we going to have the resources that we need to trust our own data here in the United States of America? And a lot of the money is not just behind the big AI, it's behind the data centers as well, you know, so they go hand in hand.
1: So how much regulation is needed?
0: Well, that's the, you know, $20,000 question, because we need to have the sideboards wide enough that encourages innovation here, because you know, we can't be left in the dust in and whether you think it's going to affect your life or not, or whether you like it or it's here and it's going to be here, so we need to figure out, you know, how that works. To have sideboards that, you know, protect the people against bad actors is important, but having them narrow enough to be protective but broad enough that we are encouraging innovation here, because otherwise if we're making it hard, it's going to go elsewhere.
2: Yep.
0: And we're not going to have control over it. And this is going to change so much of our lives here.
1: On affecting your lives, how much has it affected your job as a member of Congress? Are we going to see an AI Troy Downing hold a town hall with constituency? That AI may know your stance on every issue. Would you be comfortable with that?
0: Oh, absolutely not. No. And I mean,
1: I wouldn't be comfortable with an AI host
0: either. In the whole thing here, I mean, it's very exciting, you know, the technology and the capabilities in terms of, you know, health and solving problems and in diseases and cancer. I mean, there's so much exciting stuff there. But end of the day, what I think about is what happens to the poets and the philosophers. I mean, where does the humanity come into this? And do we lose that? Now that you have an AI that knows what you like, knows what you don't like, and can actually just make a novel or a song or a painting that it knows that you like, having no human intervention.
1: Do you use it in your office, in your congressional office?
2: Oh, everyone. If you have a cell phone, you're using AI. This is the sort of humorous part to me about the question, too, is like, it's not about should we or shouldn't we. It's here, and it's about learning how to harness those tools accurately and appropriately. But it is an incredible tool for understanding constituent feedback, right? Tens of thousands of letters that my office has received since the start. How can we call that information to find out what our constituents really care about? Now, that's not to say I'm going to stop going out in the district and talking to them face to face, but it's another interesting data point to be able to sort through that information very quickly with the use of AI to say, you know, how many of my constituents are reaching out on this particular issue, right? Rather than having a single staffer be able to go through all of that information, but to sort and process,
0: right,
2: to be able to respond. It's just another way to use the data to find out what our constituents care about and research, right? It's not an end point. It's a starting point, right?
1: So on that research, have you ever typed into ChatGPT, who's the best Republican to work with on this bill I want to pass? You try, was that?
0: I better start feeding some learning
2: data.
0: Exactly.
2: Yeah, exactly. Right. No, absolutely not. But I know that our legal interns, legal assistants and our interns do use AI to do legislative research. And it is a quick tool. But again, It's not the end, it's just the beginning, right? And I think there is no replacing the human eye and the moral conscience, right, of the legislator, of their assistants, of their incredible staff that work with them in the laws that we pass.
0: Yeah.
2: So
0: yeah, and I mean, just kind of a little side note on that, because I'm a former regulator, and a lot of these conversations came up, especially, you know, I regulated insurance and securities. But on the insurance side, you know, using AI for rating and a fear that the machine is biased and it's going to give you an answer that they don't like.
2: Oh.
0: And so, you know, a lot of conversation went into, you know, how's the machine trained? Is the database sufficiently, you know, broad and deep so that you get good, you know, repeatable, you know, statistical high probability answers? And my position has always been, if that is repeatable and you're getting an answer you don't like, it doesn't mean machine bad. It means if you're hurting a protected class or something that you don't like, then that's the public policy decision, not the means. And it's been interesting. A lot of my folks on the regulatory side saying, well, we need to know how it works. But the reality of it is once those axes reach infinity on those connections, no human can understand that. You'd need an AI to understand the AI. And, you know, it's quis custodiat ipsos custodiae. Who's watching the watchers, you know? And some really interesting issues come up with that.
1: From an area where you guys have a lot of agreement to an area where there's disagreement, the Iran issue, and especially an Iran war powers vote. You voted to try to limit the president's war powers.
2: Yeah.
1: You voted against that. Whatever comes from this final deal that's being negotiated, is there agreement on whether Congress should get a final vote on whatever deal emerges?
0: You know, we haven't really discussed, you know, on Congress having a final vote on that deal, but I know there are concerns about the MOU and what that's handling. And I know a lot of us, you know, what we care about is we don't want a capability of Iran ever having nuclear weapons. I mean, that's a big part. And the other part is we need to have free commerce through the Strait of Hormuz, you know, and what's in those details. I think, ultimately, I would like to be able to opine on that.
2: Yeah. Unequivocally, without question, this is what Congress needs to be voting on. And let's not forget, you know, Congress is not just 435, you know, men and women. And this is not about a power trip. This is about giving the American people a say over a matter of war. And our Constitution is quite clear on that. You know, we're committing dollars. We're, you know, committing American lives. Whether or not we have actual troops deployed over there, this is a matter for the American people to weigh in on. We also have strong agreement, however, on the fact that we have to do something about Iran, and under no circumstances can, you know, they have a nuclear weapon that they could use on us. So, you know, I think there's strong agreement on those principles, and I think that's a place that we can start from, right?
0: I agree with that.
1: Go ahead.
0: Just one thing is the other thing that you need to keep, or that I believe that we should keep in the back of our mind, is the president, the commander in chief, needs to have tools and exigent circumstances to deal with real threats.
2: Yeah.
0: And so when you look at the War Powers
1: Act,
0: you're saying
1: this commander in chief or any commander in chief.
0: Any commander in chief. Yeah, exactly. Mm-hmm. You need to be able to deal with, you know, emerging threats in a sometimes very expeditious manner. And so the 48-hour notification, the 60 days with the 90 deploy, I mean, that's all stuff that I think is we need to have the ability for a commander-in-chief to do something in exigent circumstances.
1: Congressman Skolten talked about committing dollars. This is from the Associated Press this week. The Pentagon has told senators that it needs roughly $80 billion, mostly to cover the cost of the U.S. war against Iran, adding to what is already a sizable military spending boost being sought by President Trump in this latest appropriations bill. What do you make of that $80 billion number, that ask?
0: Well, we need to dig into exactly what that means. I mean, we need to make sure that we are, you know, everybody keeps throwing out the, you know, peace through strength. We need to make sure that we can deliver and make sure that, you know, our enemies or potential enemies are afraid to go to war with us. And so having money to make sure that we are, you know, training and equipping our service members, I think is incredibly important. Where that actual number falls, you know, that requires some investigation.
1: $80 billion war spending bill.
2: This week, we'll be voting on a veterans bill that proposes cutting billions of dollars from veterans' health care, including essential services for veterans that are suffering from tinnitus and sleep apnea, two conditions that can potentially lead to suicide. I think we have a lot of places where we can spend that money, including on, you know, our war heroes who have already served our country. And I think before we go committing more American dollars and American lives, we need to see that there's a strong plan. I agree 100% wholeheartedly. We need to make sure that the United States is in a position of strength and our enemies are afraid of going to war with us. That is not only an issue of the amount of dollars that we're willing to commit to that, but it's about having a strong and effective plan before we run headlong into, you know, starting for wars with, you know, major adversaries.
1: What's the reasoning for those cuts to the veterans' services?
2: It's not my bill.
1: Is it a bill you're familiar with?
2: Sorry, I didn't mean to put you on the spot, Troy.
0: It's not my bill either, but I know that they are expanding, you know, some other issues like, Major Richard Starr Act. You know, there's provisions in that, are being paid for with some of these reductions on the tinnitus and the sleep apnea. So
2: I signed the discharge petition on the Major Richard Starr bill. We have a mechanism. It ensures that wounded warriors will receive their disability benefits even if they retired before 20 years, even before they were medically discharged.
0: Yeah.
2: So it's incredibly important. We have a discharge petition on it on the House floor. We could get that done separately. Again, I don't think this is about scarcity of resources, and I consider myself a pretty fiscally conservative Democrat, but it's about priorities.
1: For folks who don't speak D.C., what is a discharge petition? What does that do?
2: It is a unique procedural tool wherein the party in the minority can force a piece of legislation to the House floor if they secure a majority of votes on that bill. Democrats have been able to do that 3 times. On substantive policy positions, including the Epstein files, you may be familiar, and even getting a vote on the Affordable Care Act subsidies earlier this year. So there is one. We are approaching the threshold on it. Call your legislators, ask them to put it on it. This is incredibly, incredibly important. And I know, Troy, you are supportive of the concepts of this in this bill as well. But it's a critical piece of legislation for individuals who are wounded while serving our country.
0: And the issue that you sometimes run into with discharge petitions is it's only giving you part of the story. It's giving you, here's this bill, but how are you going to pay for it? How do you actually enact that? Whereas the other bill has all those pieces into it.
1: That was my question.
2: I think that these are incredibly important conversations that we should be having. But my perspective would strongly be, you know, we can pay for that by taking a closer look at why we're committing $80 billion for this, you know, next offensive in Iran. We don't have to, you know, cut off veterans who have served our country and are suffering from, you know, conditions like tinnitus and sleep apnea in order to say we can pay for the Richard Starr Act, right? I think that we can do all of those essential health care provisions, and let's take a closer look at the $80 billion and come up with a little bit better plan.
1: As somebody's in the majority, just one more question on discharge petitions. A good way to find bipartisanship in an often divided Congress, or a way for the minority party to mess with the majority
0: leadership?
1: Historically,
0: a discharge petition is a tool of the minority to get play on the House floor. So that's traditionally what a discharge petition is.
2: And let's not forget, every representative, right, it's not just an individual in a game of power dynamics, right? We are speaking for 750,000 American people, right? So when I sign the Major Richard Starr discharge petition, it's on behalf of the brave men and women in Michigan's 3rd Congressional District who served our country, and I want to make sure that, you know, they can get the health care that they need.
1: You know, you mentioned your district. We only have a few minutes left. Have you ever visited the 3rd Congressional District, and have you ever visited the 2nd District of Montana, correct?
0: 2nd District, yes.
1: Yeah. Have either of you visited?
2: No, but you are welcome anytime. We were talking fly fishing earlier, and we have some really incredible rivers.
0: Where do I fly into?
2: GRR, Grand Rapids, best airport in the country.
1: Okay, where's the first place you take him if he comes to your district?
2: Oh, well, I mean, you mentioned fly fishing, and obviously Montana has some great fly fishing,
0: so I'm
2: not going to say it on air where the spot is where I'd take him, because it's the best kept
0: secret.
2: Gotta keep the
0: secret spot secret.
2: Exactly.
0: We'll
2: take you fly fishing.
1: Where's the first place you take the congresswoman if she comes to Montana?
0: You know, Montana is such a beautiful state. In my district, you know, I get the farmers and ranchers and coal miners, but I've also got the Beartooth Highway, which is just spectacular. It's going from Red Lodge, Montana, into Yellowstone Park. Oh, you see a lot of postcards with pictures up there.
2: Now you're getting my transportation and infrastructure nerd side out. So
1: on the 50 states and infrastructure, this Great American State Fair is happening on the National Ball right in our backyard here. On this issue of bipartisanship, do you think the 250th anniversary of the birth of this country is bringing members of Congress together as we move to the 4th of July holiday? Is there more bipartisanship happening because of it, or is it creating more tensions?
0: I certainly hope so. I mean, it's a notable part in the history of this country. I mean, I remember when I was a little kid was the bicentennial, and you got like special bicentennial quarters, and there was all this stuff going on. And it was for a kid who was completely apolitical. I was a kid.
2: Yeah.
0: It was a very exciting time, and I hope that, you know, we can all embrace that at this, you know, landmark for this country.
2: Yeah.
1: There's some people concerned about President Trump speaking at on the National Mall as part of this fair, and there are some states sending official delegations or not to the state fair.
2: You know, I'm with Troy. I continue to feel a strong sense of unity, you know, and a greater combining of our purposes as representatives in this country. And people talk a lot about how we're in these totally unprecedented times, and I think in some ways we are, but in some ways, we're right in the midst of where America has always been, which is people who disagree coming together to find the best solutions possible. And I see that happening every single day. I think AIWISE is a small but mighty example of a way that we are taking that head on.
1: Final question, less than a minute or so left. Where are you going to be for 4th of July?
2: I'm going to be right home in West Michigan, marching in our parades. I can't wait. We have 50 interns, 50 young people who have come out to help in our campaign side, and we're going to be all across West Michigan celebrating our big, beautiful country.
1: Congressman, where are you going to be?
0: Well, we have a tradition of going out. We have some friends that ranch in the middle of the state, and they've got a pond in the middle of their ranch, and a bunch of families get together, and we just camp there. I mean, once I barbecued a rattlesnake that came into camp and served that up. And
1: you gotta be careful which parts you serve.
0: Yeah, exactly. And then and part of that is that's when they also brand their cattle. So that's a fun part of it. And they have a little local parade down there. So I'm hoping that I get to do that again. That's been one of our family traditions.
1: Well, happy 4th of July
2: to you.
0: Yeah, thank you.
2: Yeah, happy 4th to you.
1: That's all the time we have. Montana Congressman Troy Downing, Michigan Democratic Congresswoman Hillary Skolton, thanks for joining us on C-SPAN.
2: Thanks for having us.
1: And we turn now to this week's C-SPAN flashback. It's where we dig into the C-SPAN video archives to show you a moment from political history that connects to today's headlines. With AI fueling a new wave of investment on Wall Street, some are asking a familiar question: are expectations outpacing reality? It's a question Federal Reserve Chairman Alan Greenspan posed way back in 1996, warning that investors can sometimes get caught up in the hype and the excitement could push stock prices higher than they should be. It's a concern many would later view as an early warning to the dot-com crash of the early 2000s. Take a listen.
3: Services now being produced are basic measure of inflation matter. But what about futures prices, or more importantly, prices of claims on future goods and services like equities, real estate, and other earning assets? How do we know when irrational exuberance has unduly escalated asset values, which then become subject to unexpected and prolonged contractions? We should not underestimate or become complacent about the complexity of the interactions of asset markets and the economy. Thus, evaluating shifts in balance sheets generally and in asset prices particularly must be an integral part of the development of monetary policy.
1: Irrational exuberance, it became shorthand for investors getting caught up in the hype, and it's a phrase that still comes up when people worry that the market may be moving faster than reality. The late Alan Greenspan served as the 13th chair of the Federal Reserve from 1987 to 2006, the second longest tenure of that position. He passed away this week at age 100. Now to the portion of our program where we focus on the strategy behind the policy. I'm joined by two political pros from both sides of the aisle: Democratic strategist Michael LaRosa, press secretary to former First Lady Jill Biden, and Republican strategist Trisha McLaughlin, a former assistant secretary of Homeland Security in the second Trump administration. We'll look to you all to help pull back the curtain on the news of the week. But first, Trisha McLaughlin, before we get to all that, I wanted to get your take on the legacy of Alan Greenspan.
4: Well, he was a giant in his own right, and decades and decades of economic influence over this country and worldwide. But quick story on Alan Greenspan. My first time at the White House, actually, he was in line behind me. I was an intern at the time for NBC, forgot my password, and he said to me, SOL, and I said, SOL. But at that time, didn't care. I couldn't get in the White House. I got to meet Alan Greenspan.
1: Michael LaRosa, do you have an Alan Greenspan story?
5: You know, I do. Not one with him directly, but when I was growing up, you know, Bill Clinton was my hero, and I remember having a conversation as a young kid with a relative who was a Republican, and I said, well, I was giving President Clinton so much credit for a lot of the economic expansion and the economic prosperity of the 90s, and the relative, you know, sort of bit back at me and was like, that wasn't Bill Clinton, that was all Alan Greenspan. And but in all seriousness, and that is true. But he, you know, he was a giant, as Tricia said. He was one of the great economic thinkers of our time, but he presided over this sort of, you know, from 1987 to the early 2000s, I think, this large period of economic expansion in the country's history, and was known for working really well with Republican presidents and Democratic presidents, Bill Clinton especially, George Bush, both Bushes, and Ronald Reagan. And members of Congress loved him. So, you know, my former colleague, I used to work at MSNBC with his wife, Andrea Mitchell, and my heart and prayers go out to her today.
1: On this, whether it's Clinton's economy or Alan Greenspan's economy, it brings up this question that when is it a president's economy? How far into their tenure is it the economy that we're in is their economy and not their predecessors if they're trying to place blame? Are we firmly into Donald Trump's economy right now?
5: Well, yes, we are, as it was Joe Biden's economy in 2023 and 2022. That's fair. The thing about the economy is that if there was a, first of all, every voter feels what is the economy as their own personal bank account. So it's how well are they doing individually. That's how they view the economy, how most people outside of Washington are sort of the academic economic theory of statistics about the economy feel and think about the economy. And so, yes, to some extent, depending on which side of the aisle you're on, the president gets all the blame or all of the credit for the economy. But the part that people in our business don't always tell you is that there isn't a magic switch to make life more affordable or make costs go down. And affordability is something that is very challenging to legislate. And President Biden, now President Trump, are kind of finding that out the hard way.
1: Tricia McLaughlin, President Trump tried to put a focus on the economy this week. He went to that Mack truck facility in Pennsylvania.
5: My hometown.
1: It comes as a recent Gallup poll found 83% of Americans rate the economy right now as only fair or poor is their answers to the economic question. The question is, how much time does Donald Trump have to change people's perception of the economy before it's baked in to the midterm elections?
4: Well, the sooner the better, right? And I think yesterday's event in Pennsylvania is something we're going to want to see a lot more of on the Republican side. We're not just talking about the war, which of course has been dominating the news cycle and the public sentiment now for months. What we want to be talking about is the economic wins that Republicans have had. How do we lower those gas prices, getting that cost of living down? I was glad to see he was talking about bringing 32,000 jobs to Pennsylvania, about $90 billion of investment. He's talking about Trump accounts. Something I think that we got to do a much better job of messaging on from the Republican side. But the fact of the matter is gas prices. We got to get those numbers down now, down about 60 cents in the last couple of weeks. And the more President Trump can talk about those economic wins, the more likely we are to win the midterms on the Republican side.
1: Michael LaRosa, what do Democrats need to do a better job of messaging on heading into the midterm elections?
5: Well, I think we have to talk about the economy in very human terms. Like Tricia said, gas prices. The economy is sort of what every voter is paying out of pocket to fill up their gas tank, to pay for groceries. And it, Democrats need to find a way to humanize the economy for folks, and cost of living. But very specifically, they need to tell voters what they will do differently than what the Republicans are doing now. Every election, whether it's been a midterm or presidential election, I think since 2004 has been a change election. And in order to be on the side of change, Democrats need to communicate what they will do differently to bring those costs down.
1: What did we learn about Democrats this week from the primaries, especially the ones in New York and Maryland, about the future, the direction of the party?
5: I would argue we haven't learned much. I am a firm believer that Democrats in New York primaries are not the Democrats who can and will win in the places around the country outside of Manhattan that will determine whether Democrats take back the majority or win power.
1: These aren't the battleground
5: seats,
1: whether it's you're saying
5: a governorship, the White House, or Congress. Our power, our majorities don't come from seats, congressional seats in Manhattan. They come from congressional seats exactly like you saw yesterday where the president was at the Mack truck facility in Allentown, Pennsylvania. It is a bellwether. It is a Trump, Biden, back to Trump district. It is evenly split among suburban educated men and women and also union households and white working class voters. Again, the Mack truck facility in Bethlehem Steel have been a pillar, were pillars of the industrial expansion in the United States for over 125 years. There's been a lot of change there, but that Lehigh Valley where you saw President Trump has the most, probably the most endangered incumbent Republican in Congress, Ryan McKenzie. It's those seats that Democrats will need to win, but they won't be doing it on the platform, the style, the rhetoric of a Mamdani or any of the candidates who won last night in New York.
1: Trisha McLaughlin, just one headline from Fox News on this week's, specifically the New York primaries. Party of Zoran is the headline from Fox News. Mamdani emerges as Democratic kingmaker after socialist allies sweep NYC primaries. What do you think we learned about the future of the Democratic Party this week?
4: I think Michael made some great points, but I have to largely disagree because I agree. This is not New York in a vacuum. I mean, you look at the Michigan Senate race. You look at the Maine Senate race with Graham Platner. We clearly have a socialist strain that's kind of starting to dominate the Democrat Party. We also have major anti-Israel sentiment, anti-Zionist sentiment, open border sentiment. I mean, largely these three candidates that won these primaries last night, backed by Mamdani, all of them want to abolish ICE and really have no borders whatsoever. So I do think that this was, of course, a win for Mamdani. He's showing his bona fides as far as being a kingmaker. I think, quite frankly, it's bad for the country. I think it's bad for the Democrat Party, and I would caution my Republican colleagues who are kind of frothing at the mouth about this because this does show massive foils. These candidates, the crazy things that they say, even being self-avowed communists in at least one of these cases, and saying that they should abolish prisons in another case. As much as I think Republicans want to salve and use these, of course, in ads and to raise political donations, I think it's a real problem because these people are going to be in Congress and these people could be leading the Democrat Party not in the near future.
5: Yeah, and you know, I want to agree with Trisha with everything she said about the Democrats who are like, they are, and
1: the anti-Israel sentiment, the open border sentiment.
5: That's who they are. That's who they say they are. In my opinion, that's not who the Democratic Party should be, or the vast majority of Democratic voters, who I, what I call the normal common sense wing of the Democratic Party, outside of places like Manhattan and West Hollywood, the places like you saw yesterday in the Lehigh Valley. They are not anti-Semitic. They are not open for open borders. But Trisha is so right that the problem the Democrats face with this pocket of very, what I would call the pro-Hamas wing or the far left wing, the socialist wing, as they call themselves, of the Democratic Party, is that they are a foil for Republicans. And to me, the most problematic candidates seem to be the ones on that end of the spectrum of the Democratic Party. And those are the ones that are going to be a foil for Republicans, but also they're going to brand the entire Democratic Party. They're going to be able, with the Republicans' help, to paint the Democrats with a very unfortunate wide brush. And that's what we should have been trying to avoid. my job as a communicator for Democrats when it makes, you know, of course, and to be transparent about it, is to make sure people know that this is relatively right now it is confined and isolated to very dark blue urban enclaves like Manhattan and Los Angeles. We'll see what happens in Michigan, because Trisha's right. There is a danger that we could blow our chances at the Senate because of that Michigan Senate race. We'll see. Right now, it's largely isolated to very dark blue urban enclaves.
1: On voting, the president continues to push the Save America Act, going so far as this week delaying signing a housing bill for that legislation. Your thoughts on that strategy, holding up what was a bipartisan housing bill that was celebrated by both sides for this specific voting changes bill?
4: Yeah. I think it's all about leverage, A. And B, of course, the number of Republicans in the Senate voted really to disavow the president on the issue of Iran, especially when he is in the middle of negotiating with them. I think that he viewed that really as a slap in the face. He's saying, I'm negotiating with Iran and those who say death to America, and you're saying, basically giving them credence. I think that that's part of it. He has 10 days to sign this bill until it becomes a pocket veto. I have no question that he's going to sign it. The White House has put in a ton of work on this issue, and it is a great bipartisan bill. Affordability for housing for generations is a bipartisan issue, as it should be.
1: What does it say, though, about his relationship right now with congressional Republicans?
4: Yeah, I mean, I think that there's no question it's chilly. I mean, I think that we've seen that with Tillis. We've seen that with Cornyn. We've seen that with Cassidy, as well as a number of other members. I do think that with that Iran vote the other day, I mean, some Republicans would say that was a procedural issue. McCormick wasn't there to vote. McConnell wasn't there, so it wouldn't have passed. That resolution wouldn't have passed. And it doesn't really have any teeth to it, as far as it's not going to go to the president's desk, and there's no actual power behind it.
1: Michael LaRosa, is this a good time for Democrats to try to reach out across the aisle and find allies at a time where there is some tension between the president, especially congressional Senate Republicans?
5: Sure. I think there's always a good time for trying to make things bipartisan. It's a bipartisan bill. It seems like more of an issue within the other side of the aisle with the Republicans right now. And sort of the negotiations regarding another priority of the president's. But it would be a shame, because this is a good bipartisan affordable housing bill. Republicans and Democrats have spent a lot of blood, sweat, and tears on it. And it's a win for everybody, which you don't see very often in Washington.
1: Another priority of the president, and it plays into the Save America Act, is getting rid of the filibuster, calling on Senate Republicans to get rid of the filibuster to help pass this legislation. What do you think of that move?
4: I don't think John Thune is going to go with that. I don't think he wants that to be in any way part of his legacy. I also think, you know, Republicans are seeing 2026, of course, 130 days away, 2028, not much further. If Republicans don't maintain control of the Senate, that's going to have generational implications for the Republicans to nuke that filibuster. So I don't think it's going to happen.
1: President Trump has said that if Republicans don't do it, Democrats will nuke the filibuster if and when they ever regain control of the Senate. A, do you think that's true? And B, what do you think happens with Democrats' effort here to continue to block the nuking of the filibuster?
5: Well, I do think there are some Democrats who would like to do that. I don't think it will happen. I think there are enough Democrats who respect the institution, who respect the use of the filibuster as a tool, as a legislative tool for the minority. As it happened under President Biden, there was a very big push to, you know, kill the filibuster on the Democratic side when we controlled the Senate. And there were moderate minds and who made that very difficult, including, you know, President Biden, who was an institutionalist. That was not exactly where he always was or wanted to be. There was a lot of noise on the activist left and in the more progressive part of the Senate. But cooler minds prevailed, and with moderates like Kyrsten Sinema and Joe Manchin, we were able to prevent that. So I'm confident that there will be some of those institutionalists, like a Fetterman, like a Cortez Maestro, like a Hassan, who will probably get in the way of any attempt to get rid of the filibuster.
1: And the argument of the institutionalists is that the filibuster can create bipartisanship, that you have to have enough votes to make it happen. You have to work with some people on the other side of the aisle. In reality, do you think it does that, or does it just make less get done by Congress?
5: Sometimes that's not a bad thing.
4: Yes.
5: The minority.
1: We found some agreement here.
4: Yeah, bipartisan agreement.
5: I mean, there's a, look, the Senate was designed for a minority to have some power, and this is how the minority in the Senate can exercise power. But it also can be very bipartisan, especially when legislation is problematic, or because legislating, people forget, yes, it's about passing laws, but it's also about stopping bad laws from being passed. And that is where the filibuster has been enormously helpful.
1: Your thoughts on that as well?
4: Yeah, I think left and right center, we agree on this issue. I think certainly, that is, especially from a Republican standpoint, we want less big government. I don't think we necessarily want more laws to be in place. So I think that you're exactly right, Michael, and I would echo those same sentiments.
1: Let me come back to this week and President Trump coming up to Capitol Hill to meet with Senate Republicans, even amid this disagreement on how to proceed with this housing bill. This is from Notice, writing that Senator Rick Scott's decision to end run Senate Majority Leader John Thune and invite President Donald Trump to an all-members lunch on Wednesday of this week upset Senate Republicans and left many of them with the belief that he will challenge Thune to lead the conference later this year. That's according to sources that talk to Notice. Trisha McLaughlin, do you think John Thune is in the midst of a potential leadership struggle here to lead Senate Republicans?
4: I think only time will tell. I think we're looking a little probably too much into this one instance. Yes, Scott did challenge or attempt to challenge for Majority Leader last go around, but Scott has actually spoken directly to this report and said, look, I wasn't trying to, ruffle any feathers. I was just trying to bring the president on board and get him to come to lunch, and that he wasn't trying to break any sort of protocol. So
1: that's not just something one says when doesn't want to come out and say it.
4: No, I think that looking into this one lunch is a little bit too much palace intrigue for my taste. Could it be a broader, if this is part of a broader pattern? I think sure. I mean, I think John Thune, there's obviously, it's been an uphill battle between him and the president. There is some tension there, but I think in the immediate term, he's safe.
1: Let me stick with palace intrigue for a minute. Mike Johnson, if Republicans lose control of the House, do you think he loses his post atop House Republicans?
4: He seems to have a very fuzzy and warm relationship with President Trump. So I think as long as the president does maintain complete control of the Republican Party, I don't know what his relationship is like with J.D. Vance or with, say, Marco Rubio or somebody else who could have eventually inherit the Republic. I shouldn't say inherit, eventually could be nominated by Republicans. That could be a different conversation. That being said, my prediction would say that Republicans do not lose the House this go around.
1: Michael LaRosa, I'm sure you may disagree with that, but staying on the palace intrigue aspect of it, Chuck Schumer,
5: yeah,
1: does he become Senate Majority Leader if Democrats somehow run the court here and pick up enough seats to take control of the Senate in the next term?
5: Yes. If they win the Senate, it's very hard to see Democrats, new senators, freshman senators, and veteran senators punish the person who helped recruit, fundraise, and win back the majority. And Mr. Schumer will get the credit for that. So it would be hard for me. It's hard for me to see a situation in which they win the Senate and Senator Schumer does not become majority leader. At the same time, his term ends in 2028. He might be looking at the next 2 years as leading into retirement. So who knows? I don't think he is more ambitious than being majority leader. That is his goal. That is what he's good at. He's good at recruiting. He's good at fundraising. He's a good tactician behind the scenes. Every time we've won the Senate in my adulthood, it's been because of Chuck Schumer. I think probably 70% of that Democratic caucus was either recruited or protected by Chuck Schumer. invested in by Chuck Schumer. So he has a lot of goodwill among the Democrats in the caucus now, but also among the Democrats running who are going to receive a lot of investment and funding because Chuck Schumer is directing it their way.
1: Recruiting, fundraising, being a tactician, who's the best that you've ever seen at that? It doesn't have to be Senate, House, Senate. Who's the one that comes to mind for you? Is it Chuck Schumer?
5: You know what? Chuck Schumer and Rahm Emanuel. I think they would probably be the ones that I would say. I think there are legislative tacticians. I think Harry Reid and Nancy Pelosi were fantastic at it. And in fact, I think one of the lessons from last night in New York City was not so much about the direction of the Democratic Party, but it is that there will be a big test for Hakeem Jeffries when we win the House, which I believe we will by the nature of math. We only need to pick up 3 seats. I believe Hakeem Jeffries will be the Speaker come January. But
1: do you think he'll be challenged for that post?
5: No, for the same reasons as Chuck Schumer. If he wins. But the biggest test will be, and the measure of success for Jeffries will be the comparison to how Nancy Pelosi was just a master at protecting her vulnerable members of the caucus, keeping her progressives happy, and passing historic legislation.
1: And some might say keeping her members in line and not losing votes.
5: That's what I was saying.
1: That Republican leaders have sometimes struggled with.
5: Being able to keep coalitions happy, but never bringing bills to the floor or votes to the floor when you don't have a hard victory in store. Nancy Pelosi never brought a bill to the floor if she knew it wasn't going to pass. And if she wanted something to move in committee, that bill moved. Jeffries, unfortunately, is stepping into some very big shoes when it comes to coalition building and keeping a very ideologically, politically, and geographically diverse caucus very unified and very happy. Because going back to the part of our conversation at the beginning about Tuesday night, the diversity in the Democratic caucus is geographic. And we can't win the House without winning in purple or red seats. Blue seats, sure, they're a part of it. But we win majorities because of the red and purple seats, not because of seats in Manhattan. And so that takes a lot of unity, a lot of skill, a lot of member services. As the leader of a caucus, and if I were Hakeem Jeffries, I would be starting to work with some of these socialist nominees from New York, Philadelphia, where have you, starting now.
1: Tricia McLaughlin, is keeping coalitions happy something that's inherently easier somehow for Democrats? Why have Republicans at times, especially in recent years, struggled with that inside their own caucus?
4: That's a great point. I think somewhat by nature, Republicans are a little bit more contrarian by nature, maybe a little bit rebellious. I mean, of course.
1: Would you agree?
5: No, I mean,
1: trying to find agreement.
5: We have our squad. They have their more. They've always had the more extreme members
4: squads.
5: They have a couple of squads.
4: Yeah.
1: But go ahead. Go ahead. Finish.
4: 2024, I think what Trump and Vance were so successful at doing was taking multiple different coalitions who are very disparate and really unifying them behind one banner. And that's something that will we be able to replicate come 2028? I think that's a big question. And of course, I mean, the Iran war in itself, you looking at the different kind of podcast wars, podcast feuds amongst each other, amongst these individuals and politicians. Will that play out with voters? I think we're yet to see. What we have seen, and I think that Donald Trump has done such a really phenomenal job at, is fundraising, in that they are vastly out fundraising, whether it be super PACs or that campaign direct money. Mm-hmm. And so I think that that's kind of an untold story so far in those midterms.
5: Yeah, I would have to agree. And that's the one thing that does scare me about the midterms. Well, I'm pretty confident in the math and that Democrats will win the majority, at least in the House in the end. What does make me nervous is the large reserve of funds that the president has raised comparatively to the sort of outside groups that Democrats have. candidate by candidate, I feel very good. There's, you know, Democrats, our Democratic incumbents, I think, are outraising their challengers. There's some Republican incumbents who are not outraising their challengers. So I feel good candidate to candidate, but it's those outside groups where the Republicans have a big advantage.
1: We're all going to find out together in just about 130 days from now, Election Day, midterm elections, 2026. But we're out of time for this program. But I did want to thank you both for joining us, Tricia McLaughlin, Michael LaRosa. Appreciate you lending your expertise.
4: Thank you.
1: And that's all for this episode of Ceasefire. 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I'm John McCardle. Remember, whether or not you agree, keep talking and keep listening.
6: 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She talks about Justice Alito's role in overturning Roe v. Wade, the flag controversy involving his

0: controversy involving his wife, Martha Ann, and the backlash that he and other justices on the court have received in response to their legal decisions.
1: The addresses of each of the justices who had signed on to the Dobbs decision were publicized and protests were organized. People were rewarded for locating these people. The threats were much worse than people know or realized. Some justices had to wear bulletproof vests in front of their children, be moved to secure locations. And when that happened, there are laws on the books against threatening a federal judge for the purpose of determining the outcome. That was clearly what was happening because the decision had not been released yet. And yet the Justice Department didn't do anything.
0: Molly Hemingway with her book, Alito, tonight at 8 p.m. Eastern on C-SPAN's Q&A. 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
2: President Trump delivered keynote remarks at the Faith and Freedom Coalition's annual conference in Washington, D.C. on Friday, June 26th. He discussed the midterm elections in November, pushed for voter identification laws, and discussed the situation in Iran.
3: Thank you very much. And I want to thank Ralph for the introduction. He's a great guy and friend of mine for a long time. And thank you to all of the true American patriots of Faith and Freedom Coalition. You've been with me from the beginning. And pretty much like nobody else, I don't think can top you. You were just great right from the beginning. You got it. You understood what we had to do, and we got it done, and we're continuing to get it done at levels that nobody's seen before. With the help of many people in this room, 18 months ago, we won the most consequential election victory in American history. Winning all seven swing states, the Electoral College by 312 to 226, the popular vote in 86% of all counties in America, 2,700 to 525. That's called a big victory. The Faith and Freedom Coalition was with us every step of the way. You knocked on 97 million doors. It's true. Ralph actually told me 10 million, so I had checked. It was 9.7 million. You reached 18 million voters. Think of that. Voters of faith. You sent 28 million text messages and made 10 million phone calls to help us win a mandate like no other administration in modern history. It was a mandate like we have not seen before. And together we saved our country and we saved religious freedom in America. We saved religious. It was going down. And you've always stood with me, and I will always stand with you. I'll always remember it. I'll always remember how hard you worked and your spirit. I especially want to thank Pastor Paula White, who's with us. Paula, wherever you may be. Thank you, Paula. Great person. Director of the White House Faith Office, Jenny Korn. Terrific. Jenny, thank you very much. Bishop Kevin Koberis. Where is Kevin? Thank you, Kevin. Good job. Nice looking man. President of the National Hispanic Christian Leadership Conference, Pastor Sam Rodriguez, who's been with me from the beginning. This place is crowded. I remember this place not so long ago. Hopefully, we'll have a little more pleasant. We're going to have a little more pleasant experience. I remember this room very well. A friend of mine who has been just incredible, Dr. Alveda King. Doctor. Thank you. Thank you, darling. She's been with me also from the beginning. So many from the beginning. You can tell so much. The ones from the beginning, I don't know, they tend to be the ones. They're the ones they stay. And they stay like nobody. And we appreciate all of those people. An ambassador to the United Nations who's doing a really great job. Mike Waltz, he's around here someplace. Mike, doing a really good job. And just over 1 week from now, we will celebrate the 250th anniversary of the Declaration of Independence, marking 2.5 centuries of glorious American freedom. And thanks to the extraordinary work and incredible devotion of patriots like those people in this very, very crowded ballroom, today I can proudly report that on the edge of our 250th year, America is back. It's back. It's back. I believe better than ever before. And I'm especially pleased to say that, likewise, religion is back in our country, bigger and stronger than it has been in many, many years. Been reading all of those reports. Religion's really, it's going.

0: up, if that were stuck, we'd be very, very rich, all of us. It's been great to watch. And as I've said before, to be a great nation, you have to have religion and you have to have God in your nation. If you don't have that, it just doesn't seem to work out, does it? And we have it. We have religion and we have God now. Remember when I first started, 2016, they wanted to take the Christmas out of Christmas. Remember that? We ended that little drive, but we ended a lot of other drives, too. From the very beginning of our country, American greatness has been forged by people of faith. And the very first settlers who set foot upon this new world at Jamestown got off their ship, raised up a cross, and bowed down to the Lord in prayer. It was faith that strengthened the Minutemen and who stood up at Lexington Green and Concord Bridge in Philadelphia 250 years ago. Next week, our founders invoked the Creator four times in the Declaration of Independence. Four times. I wasn't mentioned once. I'm very upset. Not once. Faith pushed the pioneers to journey west. Faith led Americans to abolish slavery, and faith built this country into the most exceptional nation in the history of the world. It was going very badly a couple of years ago, very badly, but it's back really strong. But we have to be very careful because bad things are happening. Can I watch what's happening? And we're going to be discussing that in just a minute. Americans have always deeply believed in the promise of Christ's words and the gospel of Matthew. With God, all things are possible. With God, all things are possible, right? All things. That's why as we prepared to enter the 250th year last month, tens of thousands of patriots came together on our National Mall, and we officially rededicated America as one nation under God. And we're not changing. We're not changing. And we always have been, and we always will be. We're not going to let them take it away. But as we celebrate this anniversary, we must also remember that our country could have been marking this occasion under very different circumstances. The last administration carried out a reign of persecution and repression against Christians and people of faith like America has never seen before. It's terrible. They turned a nation founded on freedom for believers into a place where Catholics were targeted by the FBI, where pro-life grandmothers were put in jail for praying, and where members of our military were thrown out of the armed forces for their religious beliefs. The radicals responsible for these offenses would have loved nothing more than to mark America's 250th anniversary by driving God from our public square once and for all. They wanted to do that. I don't know how anybody could vote for these people. They were so bad. They were so evil. And yet in many ways incompetent, certainly incompetent on policy, open borders, transgender for everybody, men and women sports, just grossly incompetent ideologies and so many more. But they did not get that chance because they lost an election in a landslide and we won an election in a landslide. And while I am in the White House, I will defend Christians and all Americans of faith 100%. You have it 100%, and you've seen it already. So upon taking office, I created the first ever Presidential Commission on Religious Liberty, led by Texas Lieutenant Governor, a great guy. I don't know if he's here. I know he's coming over to my office in a little while, a thing called the Oval Office, beautiful office. Lieutenant Governor Dan Patrick and my friend, Dr. Ben Carson. I don't know. So many people in this room, I don't know if they're here. They may be here. But they're two great people. And later today at the White House, they will present me with their official report and recommendations to ensure that America continues to uphold the first right in our Constitution, and that's religious liberty. We have to uphold religious liberty, most important thing. On day one of my administration, I ended the weaponization of law enforcement against religious believers. You know that. I pardoned the Christians Joe Biden threw in jail for saying prayers. He threw him in jail. Again, he didn't know what the hell he was doing. The guy's grossly incompetent. But he was surrounded by very smart, some cases brilliant, lunatics. I got rid of the sinister Johnson Amendment so that pastors can speak the truth at their pulpits. We created the very, very popular White House Faith Office, first time that's ever happened. And I set up an official Department of Justice task force to eradicate anti Christian biases, anti-Christian bias, who would think at a high level too, although it's fading, going to fade fast. That task force just produced a new documentary revealing the abuses of religious freedom that they uncovered. It's called By Dawn's Early Light, and it's out right now, and it's really supposed to be. I have not seen it. I cannot tell a lie. I have not seen it, but I've heard about it, and I hear it's great, and I will see it, I hope, soon. I also signed a historic executive order to combat the scourge of anti-Semitism in our country. And we reinstated the warriors who were thrown out of our military by the Biden vaccine mandates and restored them to their former ranks. And we let them back with full pay. Is that good? We want to cut costs, but we figured we have to take care of them. And we're protecting our churches and synagogues by prosecuting mobs of radical left lunatics and agitators who tried to harass and intimidate people in their places of worship not so long ago. And to help parents send their children to schools that share their values, I signed the largest expansion of school choice in the history of our country, including in Texas. And in my direction, the Department of Education issued new guidance protecting the right to prayer in public schools. That was a big thing. And these are all things that we were, you know, they fought us very strongly, very, very strongly. Hard to believe they'd fight us on that, but we had to fight the good battle, but we won every time. We slashed federal funding for any school that pushes transgender insanity on our youth. We expanded the Mexico City policy to stop taxpayer dollars from being used to promote radical gender ideology around the world. Radical gender ideology, it is. I made it the official policy of the United States government that there are only two genders, male and female. That wasn't too tough. That was sort of an easy one, but, you know. We have a man running in Texas who thinks there are six genders. I don't know what. He's going to have to discuss that with us. Can you believe it? Six genders. And we officially banned the chemical and surgical mutilization of our children. And now we have to pass the Save America Act to protect our sacred American elections. Have to pass it. Hard to believe, right? Hard to believe that we even have to fight for this. We have to fight for everything. Nothing comes easy. Nothing. All voters must show photo ID. Not so bad, though. All voters must provide proof of citizenship. Is that so hard? And you're fighting the Democrats and a few Republicans who are doing a tremendous disservice to this country. We have a few Republicans that are fighting it. Lisa Murkowski of Alaska. You should call her and tell her to get on the ball. She'll never win another election, I can tell you. She has got to get, she's got to vote. It's called the Save America Act. It's voter ID, ideally photo ID, right? So you can look and you can say, oh, that person's okay. Or, for lots of reasons, that person is not the same person. We want proof of citizenship, and we want no mail-in ballots except for illness, disability, and military deployment or travel. We'll be very judicious. Look what's happening in California, where the ballots still aren't in. They're still not. Can you believe it? Weeks afterwards, you know what's happening? They're cheating. The kid won, or he was certainly in the top two. I don't know him. I never met him. Spencer Pratt. And he went away quietly. We didn't go away quietly, but he shouldn't go away quietly. He should protest because it was, in my very strong opinion, that was a rigged election. That kid should be in the runoffs. The woman who edged him out after like a long time, days and days. And then you'd hear reports, Spencer Pratt is not doing so well, even though he was strongly in the lead. And then you hear Spencer Pratt has a 20% chance of being in the runoff. I said, they just rigged the election. And then you hear that a woman who nobody ever heard of is in the runoff, not him. And then they tried to hurt Steve Hilton, too. And I called the U.S. attorney and I said, you have to look into this because Steve Hilton did great. He's running for governor. And you could see it. The election was there. He was doing great. Then day after day, you'd hear reports about vote counting. They go on for weeks. You know, Colombia just had an election. The country of Colombia, 30 million voters. And I endorse. I'm endorsed. We do so well with endorsements, like almost 100% success. But I endorse somebody running, El Tigre. I liked him. You know why? Because he likes me. I don't know. He used to talk about Trump. I like President Trump. I don't know. How can you not let? So I endorsed him. I didn't know. He was in way down the list. He was not going to win. No chance of winning. I endorsed him and he won. He just announced he won. But think of it. They had 30 million votes. By 9:30 in the evening, every single vote was counted. And there were no complaints. He won. Every vote was counted. Here we are in California. They're going to go for weeks and weeks and weeks. And you know what they do? They cheat. How many votes do we need? How many votes? That's why they take their time. How many votes do we need? Okay, here they are. Honestly, it's terrible. We're a third world country with elections. And we will also enshrine a permanent law that says very easily and succinctly, no men in women's sports and no transgender surgery for our children. Never forget, if the radical left ever gets the chance, they will bring all of this insanity right back at levels that you've never seen before. You will never have seen anything like it. If they ever get their chance, and they're trying like hell, I call them the Democrats. I exchanged an E for a U, the Dumb-a-crats. And that's counter, it's trending number one, the word Democrat. I just can't believe I didn't think of it 9 years ago. I should have. The Democrats, they are horrible. They want to resume the transgender mutilization of our children. They want to restart the war on Christians and churches. And as you saw with the communists elected in New York City recently, they're communists, they're not social Democrats. They want to completely destroy the traditional American way of life. Communism is very easy to sell. It destroys everything, but it's very easy. I'll be honest. I think I'd be the greatest communist in history. I'd give free rent. Ladies and gentlemen, from now on, you don't have to pay any rent. From now on, anybody wants a house, don't worry about it. Just pick the house you want. Everybody gets free food. Everything is free from this point forward. Everyone's going to vote for me. The problem is, after 2 or 3 years, the country is a disaster area. The country fails. They always do. It always does. So easy to sell. That first year, boy, you're the most popular. It's happening right now in New York and California. But you'll start living in squalor. You'll live in squalor. There will be no food. There will be no housing. There will be no military. There will be no law and order. There will be no nothing. There will be no nothing. You'll be a third world inhabitant in every way, and everyone will suffer or die. You'll suffer or die. That's what happens. For thousands of years, it's been happening by different names. Thousands of years. I'm telling you, I'd be the greatest communist in history. It would be so easy. You wouldn't have to work. You could stay home. The problem is a couple of years go by, the whole place collapses. Always does. Always has. But I'm sorry to say, but assassinations of those who oppose them is a very important element of their ideology. Assassination's a big deal for them. They're animals. They're animals. In many cases, they're not smart, but in some cases, they are. It's easy for them to get followers because they make promises that they know they can't keep. And the Democrats aren't fighting back. That's why they're dumb. They're not fighting back. They're afraid. I watch Schumer. He's afraid to fight. I watch guys that are pretty normal. And guys that we oppose, they're afraid to fight. The Democrats have taken a tremendous turn left. And many of these people, I looked at some of the people that got elected the other night in New York. In many ways, stupid people, in some ways, and intellectually probably pretty smart, but they're people that want to destroy our country. They hate our country. They hate our people. They hate the Democrat Party. The Democrat Party is in big trouble. because this isn't stopping with New York. This is going all. It's too easy to get elected, giving everything away. Too easy to get elected. Very dangerous. But you'll soon have nothing left. That's the problem. In many ways, they're allowing them to just go their own way, do your own. We don't want to take a chance on saying anything bad because we're afraid we're going to lose our jobs if we do. They're afraid they're going to lose their election if they even think about saying anything bad about this new breed of sick people. They're not smart enough or tough enough to fight the plague that's happening. It's happening right before your very eyes. If they fought them the way they fight Republicans or the way they fight me, they'd be victorious. They didn't beat us, but they'd be victorious against the communists. But they don't have the courage to do so. So they're turning communists themselves. It's becoming a communist party. These are not social democrats. These are hardcore, godless communists. They're godless communists. All communists are godless. They don't believe in God. This is the most serious threat to our country since its existence, in my opinion, 250 years ago. This is a major threat to our country. It isn't something that's easily solved, but with a little love and help, some hard work, because it's ironic, we're celebrating a very important birthday, our most important birthday so far, 250 years. And instead of speaking about Christ, and instead of speaking about freedom and victories of all different kinds, we're speaking about yet another threat to the foundations of America. These ruthless communists will attack all religions, but in particular Christianity. They always do. They're after Christianity more than any other religion. It seems to be more and more throughout the world. Maybe because we're doing so well. I don't know. Maybe if we weren't doing well. But you see the numbers, how they're growing, how the churches are filling up. It's a beautiful thing to see. I mean, look, it happens to be during my presidency, so I don't mind taking credit for it. I'm very proud. But a lot of great things are happening. All communist countries attack religions violently. That's part of their deal. As you know, we recently struck Nigeria and largely ended the slaughter of great Christian populations. They have a great Christian population. They were being butchered. Thousands and thousands of people were being killed. Children, women, old people, just being slaughtered, hatched to death. They know that if they go further, the attack will be far greater and that they don't want to really get involved anymore so much. You know, we hit them very hard. We knocked out their leader. We knocked out their second leader and their third leader. Sounds a little bit like Iran, actually. That's all about a different cause that we have to do because we cannot let Iran have a nuclear weapon. Can't let it happen. So I'm saving Christians throughout the world, even though we are not in those various countries where you read about this. But they'd like to make our country just like those countries. That's where they started. They started right where we are right now. But I'm saving them by hitting these terrorists very violently and very hard. We're hitting them very hard by the greatest weapons on earth, taking them out. We know where they are. We hunt them down and we take them out. Think of it. They go into a village and they just kill everybody. It's like crazy. They will close your churches in this country. They go communist and they're trying to. They will kill your people. And that's what they're about. They want to end religion. They have to end religion because their ideology doesn't work if you have strong religion. People like you that are so incredible and love our country so much and love God. This is the greatest threat to our country since its founding, in my opinion, 250 years ago, what's happening right now. It's the greatest threat. People don't look at that. Well, three people were elected. No, no, it's many more than three people. And the other people are being swayed because they don't have the sense to see what's happening. They don't have the sense. Their followers are not leaders, even though they're politicians, in some cases successful ones. For the first time in history, the powerful rent stabilization board, as an example, that sets rents in New York City, just happened today. They've done it for years and years, and They've been very far left. They're run by Democrats, and they give landlords a hard time for years and years, called rent control. They give landlords a hard time, but they always give some increases so they can survive. But they just came out, first time ever, with a ruling, zero rent increases for landlords, zero, for the next 2 years, despite the fact that energy, supplies, real estate taxes, and just about everything else has gone up. They're supposed to allow you to have that. Zero. They're giving them none. They're basically confiscating their property. And the one representative for the landlords who's on the board, I think they have 8 or 9 people on the board, and you had one who was representing one out of like 8. But at least you had somebody. But that person walked off in disgust, walked off and got booed. Mayor Mamdani, who came to the White House and seems like a nice guy, but he said he was going to do this in his campaign. Nobody thought he was serious. He said he was going to make sure that people don't have a rent increase, even though energy went up. It's going to come down. It's coming down fast right now. I hope you're watching what's happening. We had a low number just now. $69 a barrel. That was, some people said it was going to be 350 by now. 69, it's going to be 300, 350. Never hit those numbers at all, even in the height of it all. But what the mayor doesn't say is that these buildings will soon turn into ghettos and slums, and that everybody will continue leaving New York. And as this spreads throughout the country, very much like an uncontrollable form of cancer, the country itself will be taken down. It will be third world, strictly third world. And it's happened many times before to very big and very powerful countries. But it's not going to happen to the United States of America. No way. Because communism really is the past and freedom is the future. That's what we are. All we want is freedom. Freedom is going to be, freedom gets you everything. Everyone needs to get out and vote in the midterms. We have to win this election. This election is very vital. If we don't, everything that we've gotten so much. I mean, religious liberty, but we've gotten so much. Our military is the strongest in the world. I built it during my first term, strongest in the world. And people respect us again. They respect us maybe like never before. We were laughed at a year and a half ago. We were laughed at. And now we're the most respected nation anywhere in the world. And in our 250th year, we will make our nation stronger and safer, better, more prosperous, and more faithful. Very important. More faithful than ever before. Today, we have the largest economy on earth. We're expanding at a degree and to a degree that nobody thought possible. They never thought what we're doing for the last year and a half. It's only a year and a half. What we're doing for the last year and a half, nobody thought was possible. We have the strongest military on earth. We have the most powerful technology on earth. We're winning on AI. We're winning with automobile manufacturing. Do you see how many plants are coming back into the United States? Tariffs. Tariffs. If they don't come in, they have to pay massive tariffs. Make your car outside, but you have to pay massive tariffs to come in. If you build your car in the United States using U.S. workers, our great American workers, you don't have any tariffs to pay. So they're all pouring in. Should have been done years ago by other presidents. We have the greatest culture on earth, and above all, we have the greatest people on earth. We do. We have the greatest people. But think of it. I was with the king of Saudi Arabia, and he said, Mr. President, 2 years ago, your country was dead. It was a dead country. And today, you're the hottest country anywhere in the world. It's amazing what's happened. We were laughed at. We were laughed at. We had a man who couldn't speak, couldn't think. He didn't know what the hell was happening. Kept falling down all over the place. If he was standing here now, he would have been off the stage before he started. But if he was standing here now, he wouldn't know how to get off the stage. He had to lead him off the stage. It was a disaster, and it was a rigged election. But we did it again, and we did it. We got it right. Too big to rig. We made it too big to rig. It was a rigged election. And look what happened because it was a rigged election. 25 million people came in, many criminals, murderers, 11,808 murderers, more than 50% of who created more than one murder, murdered more than one person. These are not going to be the citizens of our country. There's not a thing you can do to change that. But drug dealers at the highest level, the worst, some of the worst people on earth came in through open borders, Joe Biden's, but really it was the ideology's open border policy where everybody could come in. They came from all over the world. They emptied their prison populations into the United States of America. Think of that. But we're getting them out. We're getting them out faster than anybody can imagine. And we're going after the bad ones first. We're getting them out. Last week, we signed a historic agreement to accomplish what no president has ever been able to accomplish before, that Iran will never have a nuclear weapon. We're not going to let that happen. And thanks to the power and skill of the United States Armed Forces, Iran today has no Navy, no Air Force, no anti-aircraft capability, no radar, virtually no manufacturing. Their drone capacity has been cut by 82%. Their missile capacity has been cut by 80%. Their rocket launchers have been cut by 90%. Their leadership has been killed a first time, and their leadership has been killed a second time. And nobody wants to be the leader of Iran anymore. They said, who would like to be the president? And everyone said, no, thank you. It's amazing. And then the fake news, like the New York Times, which is a failing publication. But the fake news, ABC, so bad. ABC, television network, fake ABC, NBC, CBS, CNN. They actually said for a little while, it didn't play well, that Iran was much stronger today than it was 4 months ago. Think of it. They have no Navy. They have no... They said they're stronger. They're dying to make a deal. They're giving us a lot. This should have been done over the 47-year period that they've reigned with terror. And that's what they did. They reigned with terror. When you see a young man or woman walking around without legs or without arms or a face that was obliterated, it happened from the roadside bomb. That was created, the creation of General Soleimani, who I killed in my first term. And that was a big killing. He was a mad genius, but he was going to knock out five of our military installations. I found out about it. And in all fairness, Israel was supposed to do it with us. And the night before that took place, we heard from Israel that they will not be doing it. They don't want to do it. And I said to a couple of generals that we had, who were very good, I said, what do you think, generals? Can we do it? Because we worked on for 30 days, worked on it with Israel. They said, we'll do it, sir. Can we do it as well? We'll do it better. And he was dead the next day. He was dead in the Valley of Death. He died in the Valley of Death. We had him all. We knew when he was coming, where he was coming, how he was getting there. We knew everything, but we lost our partner. I don't blame him that much, to be honest with you, because it's tough stuff. But they told us the night before they won't be doing it. We did it ourselves, and we did it so incredibly well. We also took out the head of Iraq's ISIS division, and we took out both of them by luck with Iraq. But had he lived, because he was a brilliant general, very sick man mentally, but he was a brilliant general. It may have been a different story. I don't think so. I think we would have knocked the hell out of him, whether he was there or anybody else was there. But he was a brilliant general. It's one of the biggest things ever to happen in the Middle East, the killing of Soleimani. People have said it's the biggest thing to happen in 100 years because he was a dominant force. I actually think that Khomeini and all of the people in Iran were happy about it because they were afraid of him, too. Over the past few weeks, the stock market and your 401k skyrocketed upward like pretty much nobody's seen before. Oil prices are plummeting downward, and the world is a much safer place. We had to take that detour to knock out Iran. If we didn't do that, and we're still, you know, we still have a fight. They have some capability, not much. They're not winning or anything, but they have some capability. They can still shoot. You know, they shot a drone yesterday at a big ship going into the Hormuz Strait. They shot four of them. We knocked down three of them. One of them, I guess, we didn't miss it. Nobody saw it coming. and it hit a ship and did some damage. But you can't do that stuff. But very soon they will be, we're going to be at $2.50 gasoline. You know, I was in Iowa making a speech the day before we did the attack. And again, we had to turn it around. Everything was going so well. It's like, you're doing so well. We have the best economy. Everything's great. And I say, I brought my people into the room, my financial people and other people. I said, listen, we just set a record in the stock market. We just set a record in every single thing, including 401ks. Your 401ks, most of you have 401ks, are at the highest they've ever been. Everything. But this was true 3.5 months ago, before the attack. Everything was good. We had records and everything. We were doing great. And I said, I hate to tell you, but we're going to have to take a detour. We're going to have to go to war or go to a military operation, which my people would prefer that I use as a term because war means things that they don't like. But whether you call it war or not, it is what it is. And we're going to go down to the Islamic Republic of Iran, and we're going to have to hit them very hard. And don't forget, when Barack Hussein Obama did the JCPOC, if you look at that, Barack Hussein Obama, have you heard of him? He was a disaster. He was a disaster. He gave them $1.7 billion in cash, $1.7 billion in cash, and tens of billions of dollars. Gave it to Iran, thought he could buy their friendship. And it was just the opposite. They used the money and they built missiles and everything else. And I terminated the JCPOA. It was his agreement. It was the Iran nuclear deal. It was a disaster. By the way, it expired a long time ago, but I terminated long before it expired. If I didn't do that, Iran would have had a nuclear weapon. If I didn't send the B-2 bombers in 10 months ago, they would have had a nuclear weapon. We obliterated that nuclear dust. Very important. And then you wouldn't have Israel. Israel would be gone. I know you have a lot of good fans of Israel in this room. And Israel would have been gone, and probably the Middle East would have been gone. And they could have taken a shot. We would have wiped them out pretty quick. But they could have taken a chunk of us, too. But in my first term, I created the greatest economy in the history of the world. The first term was a great success and rebuilt the military, did everything. But now we're blowing it away. We're doing much better this time. And again, we did have to make that excursion. How would you like to be given the best numbers we've ever had as a country and tell people, guess what, we're going to war, and nobody in the room knew what I was talking about because it wasn't their thing. And I said, we got to stop them from having a nuclear weapon. Because you want to see problems? Let a crazy country have a nuclear weapon. You'll see problems like you've never seen before. The stock market has set 73 all-time record highs since the election. And more Americans are working today than at any time in the history of our country. That's pretty good. In January 2025, we inherited the worst, most dangerous, most wide open and insecure border in history. I actually think in the history of the world, I don't think it's just here. You could just walk into the country. And again, they were letting prison populations, they were taking buses and dropping them off at our border and people coming out, murderers coming out of prison, drug dealers. The worst people. They made our criminals look like nice people. That's the only thing nice. Our criminals, for the first time, looked very nice by comparison to these people. But they dropped 25 million people over 4 years into our country. And it's the single hardest job I have, getting them out. We're getting them out pretty rapidly, but it's a very hard thing. But think of it, prison populations from the Congo, from all parts of South America, from all parts of the world, were taken in, driven through Mexico, and dropped off in our border, and they would walk right into our country. And we've quickly turned it into the strongest and most secure border in the history. We have the strongest border we've ever had now. And for the past 13 months, zero illegal aliens have been admitted into the United States. Zero. We have zero. And those are the numbers. They report them. And they're taken by sort of a left kind of a group. The stats, you know, if anybody did, they'd like to report them. But we have zero. And they don't even try because they know they're probably not going to get in. So they're not going to make this very dangerous march. We're saving a lot of lives. Because in those caravans, remember I named them caravans. They'd have 25,000 people, sometimes more. But they'd come up from South America and all through Mexico. They'd go all through. And they go through jungles, in Colombia. Really tough jungles too. Dangerous jungles. And women would die and women would be raped. Remember when I mentioned, when I said they get raped. Crime, murder, and everyone, my first speech was controversial. When I announced I was running, everyone said, what do you mean raped? What I said was peanuts compared to what happened. And the women would come up and they'd die. They'd be raped. A lot of people would die on those caravans. The journeys up were, they call them journeys through hell. Because they had to go through jungles. They had to go through very dangerous areas. And the people that got here would just walk right into our country. We had no idea who they were. Nobody would even stand there and check. They just came in. Come on in. Come on in. This was Sleepy Joe Biden's ideology that was forced on him by much smarter people than him that wanted to destroy our country because he had no clue. But with the help of our law enforcement heroes in 2025, we achieved the largest drop in the murder rate ever recorded in our country's history 125 years ago. Think of that. The year 1900. That was before my father. My father would hate me saying that because it's a long time ago, but that was before my father was born. I had a wonderful father and mother, and family. But, the lowest murder rate in 125 years. Washington, D.C. is now one of the safest, most beautiful cities in the country. And just a little while ago, it was a killing machine. Think of that. A year and a half ago, Washington was a very unsafe city. Now it's one of the safest cities in the country. It's one of the most beautiful cities. Doug Burgum and myself and a whole group of people did a great job on the monuments and fountains and the reflecting pool was so beautiful. They tried to destroy it. They cut it up with a box knife and tried to destroy it. And it's in great shape now. They're terrible. They're vandals. They've caught six of them, I guess, maybe more. They've got others in line to be caught, but we just inspected it. We'll fix it right after the 4th of July. Got to let the water out, just fix it. But we caught them. They would cut it, and they would grab this very expensive and very good material, totally waterproof, and they rip it. These people are sick. They ripped a scar 350 feet long through the side of the reflecting pool. These are the people we're dealing with. These are the people that want to destroy our country. But we've invested a record $1 trillion in the United States Armed Forces, and we're going this year for $1.5 trillion, all made in the USA. And something that's so exciting, the recruitment. You know, if you go back a year and a half, 2 years ago, you could not get anybody to join the Army, the Navy, the Air Force, the Marines, the Coast Guard, Space Force. You couldn't get anybody to join. They had tremendous recruitment problems, but now recruitment in every branch of our military is setting records. 18 months ago, we had tremendous shortages and we couldn't fill them up. We were never going to fill them up. That included police and firemen. We couldn't get policemen and women. We couldn't get firemen and women. Anything with a uniform because they were ashamed of our country because we had people that were not respected. You have to respect the president. If you don't respect the president, you're going to have a problem. Going to have a problem. They had no respect. And now we have waiting lists. Now you can't get into the military. Literally, we went from the worst recruitment numbers ever in 1 year to the best recruitment numbers ever. And it all started on that beautiful day, November 5th, right? A thing called Election Day. And as soon as we won, before I even got to do anything, those numbers started going through the roof. People love our country again, and they have spirit. You always loved it, but you were down. You were depressed. You were not feeling too good about our country, especially you as people with a great religion and a fervor for Christianity and religion. You should be depressed. You should have been. But now you're riding high. But we have to be careful. We don't want to lose it. We've got to win the midterms. We've got to win the election coming up. And we're going to be in good shape. But you have to expose them. If you don't expose them, I stand here and I expose them. Some people don't do it right. They say they're going to get free rent. Well, that's okay to say, but everyone's going to vote for them, except for a few of the people in this room. But you have to say they're going to get free rent. But in 2 years, everything is going to collapse and you're going to live in squalor. When you say that, you can beat the free rent you can beat the fact that they're going to take your house away and give it to somebody else, which is essentially what they'd like to do. But it's happened so many times over the years with really powerful countries, and we're not going to let it happen. So we have the strongest and most powerful military anywhere in the world. I built it in my first term, using it a little bit in my second term. And we're once again using it to defend America's interests and American values. Look at what happened in Venezuela. We have a great, and by the way, we're helping Venezuela. They had a tremendous earthquake. A lot of people killed, and unbelievable, right in Caracas. And we have a lot of people over there helping. But Venezuela's been fantastic. We've had a great relationship. It was a one-day war. We hit them so hard, and one-day war. Now we've taken out millions of barrels of oil, and we've paid for the war many times over. But just as importantly, they are doing better than they've ever done. They're making more money than they've ever done. They've never made the money that they're making now. And it's really, I mean, outside of what happened last night with the terrible, that was terrible what happened. It was a big earthquake, knocked down buildings. But outside, it was really, it's a happy country again. The people are happy. They're dancing in the streets. The people running it are doing a very good job. The United States has never been stronger. We have never been wealthier. We've never been prouder to be an American. Since 1776, America's story has been a tale of freedom, overcoming oppression, good defeating evil, and faith overcoming every challenge and every foe. We had everybody was winning, and we're going to continue stronger, maybe stronger. One generation, think of it, just one generation after our war of independence, the British tried, and they really tried hard to conquer America in the War of 1812. That didn't work out too well. But they failed, and the cause of freedom won, and it continues to win. The war of survival ultimately gave America our national anthem and our Star-Spangled Banner. Many Americans know the story of Francis Scott Key writing the words of the anthem and watched the flag under attack, and he wrote that beautiful, those beautiful words. But what few realize is that the very same poem also inspired our national motto, the fourth verse of the song ends in these words, and this be our motto, in God we trust. In God we trust. And as you know, the Democrats want to end that. They don't want the words, in God we trust. They want to have that stricken. They go to court. They take us to court. We're never changing that. We'll fight for that. We're not changing that. In God we trust. Better believe it. So today, on the threshold of our 250th year, this room is proof that America is still a nation that lives by those magnificent words, in God we trust. With the help of everyone here today and Americans of faith all across this land, we will continue to protect the promise of the Declaration of Independence, one of which actually is in my office, in the Oval Office, so we cherish it. We will continue to defend our values, our traditions, our faith, and our freedom. And as we enter the golden age of America, that's what we have. This is the golden age. We've never had anything like it. We have factories all over the country. We have car plants, AI plants, all sorts of plants. Our businesses are expanding. Our numbers are unbelievable. Remember that we've never had a year with so many number one stock markets. Good to have number one, because that affects everybody. That means jobs. That means success. That's good, as we said, for your 401ks. It's good for your stock investments. Everyone's doing well. We have a country that's just the hottest. It just is so hot. And I'm working really hard to make it even better. We're going to get rid of some of the flaws. We're going to make it even better. But the biggest thing we have to do is we have to stop this horrible thread of cancer that's permeating our country called communism. We have to stop it, because that's what it's about. That's what they want to do quietly. And we ask that God will continue to bless the United States of America, and God will bless the United States of America because of people like you. Thank you very much, and happy Independence Day, everybody. Thank you. Thank you very much. Thank you. Thank you.
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2: 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Her career was inspired during her work with President Lyndon Johnson. Her book, No Ordinary Time, about Franklin and Eleanor Roosevelt during World War II, won the Pulitzer Prize. She won the Lincoln Prize for her book, Team of Rivals, and the Carnegie Medal for her book, The Bully Pulpit. She joins our host, renowned author and civic leader, David Rubenstein.
3: When you grew up, did you want to be a presidential scholar? Was that what you wanted to do?
4: I certainly didn't dream of it when I was a little girl. What I did dream about, though, was I loved history. History was a magic. Then I had a teacher in high school, Miss Austin, and she made us feel like she was talking about the leaders of our past, that she knew them. She had such anecdotes and stories about them that they came alive. And
3: so
4: it, what's so great about it is, though, you get to catapult yourself to another era. 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And Johnson will be the first person to scream out, "How come that damn book on Roosevelt was twice as long as the book you wrote about me?"
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6: So we are asking you this morning, are you satisfied with the direction of your own party? Let's turn to some phone calls. Anne from Maine, a Democrat. Good morning, Anne.
7: Hi, thank you for the question and the opportunity. So I have been a registered Democrat for decades, and for decades I have held my nose to vote for quote-unquote centrist neoliberal candidates such as Hillary Clinton. But now I am very pleased with the direction the Democratic electorate seems to be taking. So in the primaries and in the, you know, earlier elections, I am very dissatisfied with the direction of the party leadership, so that, you know, you have James Carville saying progressives should leave the party. You have Tom Suozzi saying we should take a McCarthy-era oath to capitalism. And, you know, I'm working as a volunteer on the Graham Platner campaign here in Maine. And, you know, we have an establishment Democrat, Janet Mills, who was a great governor, but as a candidate got no traction with her negative ad campaign and, you know, lost the primary by 50 points, but still has not conceded or endorsed the candidate, which a huge majority of Democratic voters want, which is, you know, Graham Platner. So that's where I stand.
6: And let me ask you, so I would assume that you identify as progressive in terms of the Democratic spectrum?
7: I would today, but I can, you know, I'm old. I consider myself an FDR, you know, New Deal Democrat, and an LBJ Great Society Democrat, which would have been mainstream, you know, Democratic Party, you know, when I first started voting, but, you know, now is considered progressive.
6: And one last question before I let you go. I know that you said that you were volunteering for Platner's campaign. Have any of the scandals given you concern about his viability come November, when the Republicans say that they're going to be investing a lot of money and relitigating all of those scandals?
7: Okay, so I'm an American Jew and I am a Zionist, and I am opposed to the Netanyahu campaign, you know, Netanyahu regime, and I'm totally unimpressed by the butt his tattoo issue. His texts, he's owned them. He's apologized. He said he has moved on, and I have met him, and I believe that. So, and as far as the opposition research based on a former campaign person, Jean-Viv McDonald, who dished the, you know, intimate confidences of a friend and an ex-girlfriend, Lindsay Fifield, who turns out to be a Republican operative who helped put Kavanaugh on the Supreme Court. To me, they're not really advocates for women or arbiters of morality. So, yes, you know, Susan Collins is going to run on this imaginary that she's saving the world from Ebola, and, you know, her job as an appropriator, you know, gives all this money to Maine, but in fact, the Republican agenda and the Republican, you know, legislation that Collins has voted for takes a lot more out of Maine, and I'm trusting and working for the possibility that Maine, you know, the majority of Maine voters will understand the real issues at hand.
6: All right, that's Anne from Maine, a Democrat. William from Ohio, an independent. Good morning, William.
8: Good morning. How are you today?
6: I'm doing well. How are you?
8: I'm pretty good, but I'm kind of dissatisfied with both parties. I mean, the Democrats got to jump up and show some heart, and the Republicans, they got to stand up to that idiot they got in office. You know, I mean, I left the party, the Republican Party, back in 17 after the march in Charlottetown, and it was horrible, and it was disgusting. And he said there's good people on both sides, so I can't stand up for a man that does that. And he's spending money like a drunken sailor in this country so far, and he's telling us, pull in your belt, you know, learn to live with less, live with one or two meals a day, and his sycophants were just terrible. So, you know, the better we push, better. We came out of office, it would be the best thing for the country, because the man's an idiot and he's destroyed the Republican Party, and I will not go back to the party until he is gone. Thank you very much.
6: That was William from Ohio, an independent. Dan from Youngstown, Ohio, a Republican. Good morning, Dan.
9: Yeah, I mean, that last call was absurd. We have had our government for years and years just spending more money without anybody ever looking into where the money's going. When you throw all that money out there, you're inviting fraud. You're inviting people to raid the
6: I hear your point on fraud and the spending that the previous caller, but I want to redirect you to the question of the morning, which is, are you satisfied with the direction of your own party?
9: Well, without you interrupting me, and I would tell you that finally somebody is looking at the way the government is spending our money and giving it back to the people. Of course I'm happy with the Republican Party. For years and years, the Democrats taxed us more and more. Finally, the Republicans are saying, this is the money from the American people. We don't have a right to just throw it away and spend more every single year and keep raising taxes without knowing where the money is going. Yes, I'm happy with the Republicans and unhappy with the Democrats. Absolutely.
6: All right, that was Dan from Ohio. Otis from Orange Park, Florida, a Democrat. Good morning, Otis.
10: Good morning. It's a little bit upset, yes. I am more than happy with the Democratic Party. But what I must say is this. Republican, Democrats, and independents. The only two parties going to vote in primaries for 90% of the country, probably going to be Republican, Democrats. Independents, you get what we decide. You won't. You have to choose a side. You're either going to be Republican or Democrat. If you get enough independents in office, then you can make a move at becoming one of the main parties. But I must say, we must stop this here question right here. Happy with Democrats and Republicans. Democrats, socialists. How about this? Whoever going to put money in my pocket, food on my table, I'm going with them. And so far, right now, that's a Democrat.
6: Okay, and you're saying that you don't have a problem with the kind of the rise of DSA, the Democratic Socialists, within the party?
10: Oh, no. No, ma'am. The reason why is this. Democrats, socialists, they pretty much got the same definition of what they fought. But what we see right now in capitalism, 932 billionaires that own $9.2 trillion of the wealth. That's not getting into the other millionaires that's out there. Look where all the money is settled at, up top. And now you got people that can barely make it claiming that we're getting tax breaks. You're not getting no tax breaks. We need to cut this out. Stop. Pick a side. If you want to be an idiot, be an idiot. You follow somebody, follow. But don't just lie for no reason. This Donald Trump isn't doing nothing but making your life hard. And you is playing identity politics. And that does not make much sense at all to me.
6: That was Otis from Florida.
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0: The Meet the Press panel includes PUC Chief Washington Correspondent Leanne Caldwell, former Communications Director for Vice President Harris, Ashley Etienne, and former Trump White House Legislative Director Mark Short. This week from ABC News is coming up on C-SPAN Radio, but right now, here's part of Washington Journal from Sunday.
1: Joining us now to talk about the latest of the Save America Act and potential changes to state election laws is Center for Election Innovation and Research founder David Becker. David, thanks so much for being with us this morning.
2: Sure.
1: Lots on this topic to discuss. First, I just want to lay out for the folks who are watching exactly what we are talking about. The president has renewed his push this week for the Save America Act, tying it to bills that are happening in Capitol Hill. Can you give us a quick recap of exactly what that Save America Act would do?
2: Yeah, I mean, first of all, we should note that we're almost just 4 months away from the November election. Elections are going on right now. They are happening. Primaries are going on. There are going to be primaries later on Tuesday. There are going to be primaries all the way through to August. We are in constant election mode already. Realistically, when you talk to election officials all over the country, as I do, Republicans and Democrats in the states, it is way too late to be changing election policy, election administration rules. They just can't implement them, even if it was a good idea. And frankly, the Save America Act is not a good idea. If you look at it, and I've talked to Republicans and Democrats about this, I found virtually no one who supports it. It is a bill that purports to be just a photo ID law or a citizenship law, but that's not actually what it is. We have photo ID or ID actually in virtually every state. Right now, under federal law, for the last 25 years, you've needed ID to register to vote, to get on the voter list. And what this bill would do would require every single person, whenever they moved or changed their name or came of age or decided to register to vote, to dig up their citizenship documentation, probably a birth certificate or a passport, and take it down to an election office to show it to an election official. That's not just once. It would have to happen every single time anyone moved, anyone changed their name. And if their name on that birth certificate didn't match the name on their identification, they would have to bring another form of ID as well. And so just think how burdensome that would be when government already has that information, has already seen that information, to keep require you to keep bringing it in. It's actually a kind of a Show Me Your Papers Act. It requires government... you to work for government rather than the government to work for you.
1: And let's put that full screen back up on, because I just want to tick through it for folks. It would require, like you said, individuals to present an eligible photo ID before voting. It would require states to obtain proof of citizenship in person when registering an individual to vote. It requires states to remove non-citizens from existing voter rolls, and that's not even to deal with more of the cultural issues. Obviously, there's some trans language in there. President Trump says that he wants it passed immediately. He's touted the bill multiple times this week, including at the Faith and Freedom Coalition. Let's take a listen to what he said.
3: And now we have to pass the Save America Act to protect our sacred American elections. Have to pass. Hard to believe, right? Hard to believe that we even have to fight for this. We have to fight for everything. Nothing comes easy. Nothing. All voters must show photo ID. Not so bad, though. All voters must provide proof of citizenship. Is that so hard? And you're fighting the Democrats and a few Republicans who are doing a tremendous disservice to this country. We have a few Republicans that are fighting it. Lisa Murkowski of Alaska, you should call her and tell her to get on the ball. She'll never win another election, I can tell you. She has got to get, she's got to vote. It's called the Save America Act. It's voter ID, ideally photo ID, right? So you can look and you can say, oh, that person's okay. Or for lots of reasons, that person is not the same person. We want proof of citizenship. And we want no mail-in ballots except for illness, disability, and military deployment or travel.
1: What's your response to that, David?
2: I mean, you know, the president misunderstands a lot of our election policy in the United States, and this is another example of that. If you look at the actual requirements of the bill, it would put burdens on every voter, that would be incredibly difficult for them to navigate. When you talk to election officials, and I've talked to including Republicans in legislatures and in Congress, there's actually a real concern that the Save America Act would have a worse effect on Republicans than it could on Democrats. Because every single time, again, when you registered, you'd need to bring in documentation. You'd have to dig it up, even if you've shown it to government multiple times already before. When you tried to use a photo ID, that photo ID under the Save America Act has to have citizenship on it. Everyone should take their driver's license out of their wallet right now and take a look. Almost none of them have citizenship indications on them. And so you'd need to bring in another document to prove your citizenship when you wanted to vote. And if your name on your ID and the name on your birth certificate didn't match, as it does for many people because they might have gotten married or divorced or whatever, you'd need to bring a third piece of documentation in. And if you voted by mail, after it limits mail voting as much as it does, you have to send a photocopy of that in. I once was speaking to a group of college students about the Save America Act, and I used the word Xerox to describe what they would have to do. Their faces went blank like they had never heard that before. I mean, this is a solution in search of a problem. This is not being done to secure future elections because our elections are already secure. We know that voter fraud is extremely rare. You heard the president mention someone coming in and trying to impersonate another voter. There is literally maybe a handful of circumstances of that over the last 50 years that have ever been documented. It's an incredibly foolish crime to try to commit. You're presenting yourself in front of multiple witnesses. You will absolutely get caught. Mail voter fraud, extremely rare. When it happens, it gets caught. Non-citizens on the voter lists, extremely rare. And we know that not because I'm saying that, although my organization has done a lot of research on this. We know that because President Trump's own Department of Homeland Security has reviewed 60 million voter records from states that are generally aligned with him. And they found that 99.97% of those voter records were documentable citizens that DHS had records of. And even that remaining 0.03%, that very, very tiny percentage, we know from the records they've sent back to the states that a significant percentage of them are also citizens or false flags by DHS. DHS admits its information is not complete. Our elections are incredibly secure. Fraud is incredibly rare. And to put burdens in front of ordinary Americans, you can imagine if an American lives in a rural area, how difficult it might be to get to an election office whenever any life change happened. If they had changed their name because of marriage, how difficult it might be to constantly be digging up additional information, their marriage certificate, for instance. Passports are really good, but passports are actually disproportionately held by Democrats. We know that as well from the data. So these are problems that would be created for both parties. And honestly, if you talk behind the scenes to members of Congress and their staff, they know that. And I think they're relatively happy that this is not passing.
1: On that last point, you said privately, members of Congress are happy that it's not getting passed. Obviously, the president is not very happy. But pull on that string of that there are Republicans who don't want this to pass because they feel that it would disproportionately affect Republican voters. Why is that?
2: Well, again, if you think about the people who are going to have difficulty under this bill, they are people who are likely to be far away from election offices, people who might need to rely upon mail voting because they live in more rural or more remote areas. One of the great misunderstandings about mail voting is mail voting really spread in the last 50 years, largely driven by Republican states, largely driven by Republicans and state legislatures out west, where they thought that if they could offer mail voting to the voters who really relied upon the mail, maybe voters who were older, voters who were property owners, voters who were rural, the Republican Party viewed them as likely Republican voters. And so you saw in states like Arizona, Utah, Montana, and many others, they were moving in that direction. Democratic states did as well. And the difference is, though, that if you restrict mail voting or you put extreme burdens on people having to go to an election office, people living in urban areas are usually closer to those election offices. They can get there easier. There are often many more polling places in urban areas where there are concentrations of people than there are in rural areas where someone might have to go miles and miles and miles to get to a polling place if mail voting is not available to them. And so if you talk to those talk to Republican leaders, particularly in the states, who know their voters best. They think this could be a real problem for those voters, placing huge additional burdens for them that will be harder for them to overcome than it might be for voters who live in more urban areas where there are more services available nearby.
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4: Tonight on C-SPAN's Q&A, in her new book, Alito, Molly Hemingway, editor-in-chief of The Federalist, discusses the life, career, and legal opinions of Supreme Court Justice Samuel Alito. She talks about Justice Alito's role in overturning Roe v. Wade, the flag controversy involving his wife Martha Ann, and the backlash that he and other justices on the court have received in response to their legal decisions.
5: The addresses of each of the justices who had signed on to the Dobbs decision were publicized and protests were organized. People were rewarded for locating these people. The threats were much worse than people know or realized. Some justices had to wear bulletproof vests in front of their children, be moved to secure locations. And when that happened, there are laws on the books against threatening a federal judge for the purpose of determining the outcome. That was clearly what was happening because the decision had not been released yet. And yet the Justice Department didn't do anything.
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7: This morning, a This Week exclusive. New York City Mayor Zohran Mamdani on the primary wins that shocked his party. This Week starts right now. Kingmaker.
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9: Is this like a unique moment in New York, or is this the beginning of a national movement?
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7: Breaking overnight, the U.S. and Iran exchange fire. Is the ceasefire in jeopardy? We have the very latest. Overcoming the divide. Could military veterans help fix our broken politics? A conversation with two veterans on courage, civility, and crossing party lines.
9: Doesn't political courage often look uncivil?
11: You have to take stands that you know are the right thing for the nation.

0: navigation. It's very difficult, this job, to navigate the shoals and assess, you know, the moral calculus of the moment.
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4: 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Here now, Jonathan Karl.
3: Good morning. Welcome to This Week. We will get to our exclusive with Mayor Mamdani in just a moment, but we begin with breaking developments overnight between the U.S. and Iran. Let's get straight to our senior White House correspondent, Selena Wang. Selena.
5: Hey, John, and these strikes just keep escalating. For a few days, it was Iran hitting a tanker in the Strait of Hormuz, then leading the U.S. to retaliate. But overnight, Iran launched not just drones, but also missiles towards Bahrain and Kuwait, which, of course, are home to U.S. military bases. Now, so far, we are told by a U.S. official there have been no reported U.S. casualties or damage, but it does appear that each side is testing the other's red lines. Trump signed that ceasefire deal with Iran just over a week ago, and these strikes could make it that much harder to get to a longer-term deal that actually ends this war. And it is clear as well, John, that Trump is losing patience with all of this. After the latest U.S. strike, he posted a warning that there may come a point when the U.S. can no longer be reasonable and will be forced to militarily complete the job.
3: All right, and Selena, another breaking development this morning. The U.S. is surging aid to Venezuela after those devastating earthquakes.
5: Yeah, John, that's right. The U.S. is sending in more search and rescue teams and bringing in military aircraft to help. Officials tell us that the top priority right now is pulling people out alive, out from under collapsed buildings. And take a look at this video. This is video showing a U.S. team rescuing a mother and her baby from under the rubble. The Trump administration is also preparing more financial aid, and that is on top of $150 million already committed, John.
3: Thank you, Selena. In just 6 days, we celebrate the 250th year of the great democratic experiment that is America. And there's much to celebrate. Against the odds, our founders defeated a monarchy and created what would become the richest, freest, and most powerful country the world has ever seen. But as Americans gather across the country, recent polls show that a majority believe American democracy is not working well, and pride in America has fallen to a 25-year low. And in Washington this week, that dysfunctional democracy was on full display. On the Republican side, the kickoff to a week of festivities to mark America's 250th turned into a partisan political rally. And the fate of one of the precious few major bipartisan bills that we have seen in years, a plan to address the rising cost of housing, was cast into doubt when President Trump refused to sign it, demanding instead that Congress pass an entirely partisan bill that would change the way millions of Americans vote. And a Republican senator got in a shouting match with the Republican president. We will get to all of that. But we begin with the explosive debate over the future of the Democratic Party. New York Mayor Zohran Mamdani, a self-described democratic socialist, at the center of it all. Not even 7 months into his term, he has emerged as a kingmaker of sorts in New York, taking on his party's leaders in his state's primary and winning across the board, even defeating two Democratic members of Congress. Some prominent Democrats are warning that Mamdani's success could spell doom for their party in November, arguing that what works in New York City would be disastrous in the heartland. One group of moderate Democrats penning an open letter saying, "We are capitalists, not socialists." We caught up with the mayor in New York to talk about how he plans to use his newfound clout and how he'll respond to those critics in both parties.
6: You've had a heck of a week. I mean, the election, the candidates you endorsed won down the line, and you knocked off two Democratic incumbent members of Congress. Is this like a unique moment in New York, or is this the beginning of a national movement?
7: I think we are seeing a hunger that is not just felt by New Yorkers, but frankly by Americans from coast to coast for a new kind of politics, one that puts working people at the heart of it. And I think for far too long, what we as a party have been able to say to New Yorkers who are struggling is simply to explain why they're struggling.

0: not actually offer them a vision for how to make life better. And these candidates, Brad, Daria Lisa, Claire, they ran campaigns that spoke to working people and that said, life in the nation's most expensive city need not be this way any longer. And I can't wait to have them as partners in D.C. in that work.
1: So do you see yourself endorsing candidates outside of New York or?
0: Yeah, for now, my focus is on this incredible slate of three congressional candidates, as well as you said, the five candidates I endorsed who ran and won, who are all going to be heading to Albany in the state legislature. But I do think, as you said, it's not just New York City where working people are asking themselves, why can't I afford my rent? Why can't I afford my groceries? Why can't I find enough money in my pocket for childcare, no matter how hard I work? And I'm so excited that these incredible soon-to-be Congress members will be helping to lead the fight across the country on making sure that working people are right there where they should be, which is the heart of the conversation.
1: The reaction from Democrats has been something. You've had some prominent Democrats dismissive of what happened here. I mean, you had Senator Blumenthal say the effort to nationalize New York is going to fail. What happened in New York will be really irrelevant by the time of the elections in November. Hakeem Jeffries basically said the same thing, saying that this is not indicative of what needs to happen in November. What do you make of that?
0: You know, I think that when you ask Americans what they're feeling in this moment, amidst reports of an economy that's strengthening, of a stock market that's booming, you will hear an exhaustion and having to try and make ends meet every single day, every single week, every single month, and that it's getting harder and harder. And so a message of fighting for working people, we don't have to nationalize that message. That is a national message. It's a national crisis. And for far too long, all we've had to say as a party is opposition to the current administration. What do we have to say beyond that? And what these candidates offer is a vision that extends beyond the midterms. It extends beyond 2028. It speaks to what makes so many of us proud to be Democrats. It speaks to a vision that goes back to a New Deal understanding of what working people deserve. And I'll tell you that for too long, that kind of politics, you can only find it in history books, and we need to bring it back to the present day.
1: And you're hearing some not just dismissive, though. There's resentment. And this is from fellow Democrats who think that this could jeopardize Democratic chances in the fall. I mean, you've got Josh Gottheimer, a Democratic member of Congress, says, many of us believe, as do I, if you're a socialist, you are not a Democrat. And in fact, they put out a manifesto today. I don't know, have you seen this thing?
2: Sounds pretty socialist to me.
1: It's not a communist manifesto. It's a moderate manifesto. Saying, we are capitalist, not socialist. We believe in a growing, fair, and competitive economy, entrepreneurship, ownership. I mean, this is a direct response, they've made it clear, to what you did here on Tuesday.
0: Well, I mean, you know, that's great, but what's a party if not its voters? And I'm proud to sit in front of you as the mayor of our city, having received more than 1 million votes a little less than a year ago. And when we're talking about these incredible congressional candidates, they won their races, and they won their races with a vision of what politics should be and one that actually speaks to working people. And for a lot of people who ask themselves, what does democratic socialism mean? And you can tell them the answer at a theoretical level. It's the choice to extend democracy from the ballot box the rest of their lives. But in terms of what it means over these last 7 months, we've seen a city with democratic socialist principles at the heart of it within our administration. And what we've delivered has been record lows when it comes to murders and shootings.
1: So is it pragmatic democratic socialism?
0: I think democratic socialism at the heart is pragmatic. Because if we cannot deliver for working people, then what is this for? I'm not interested in writing a manifesto or, frankly, in reading one. I'm interested in delivering, and that's exactly what we've been showing.
1: But they're saying that if you're a socialist, you're not a Democrat. I mean, is there room in the party for both of these views?
0: Yes, here I am. Here are so many more. And I think what makes our party a beautiful party is the fact that it's a big tent, that we have.
1: But you've also said it has to be a party with a spine, with a backbone.
0: Yes, so even a tent has to stay up.
1: Yes, so, you know, does it have to stand firmly for these ideas that you're talking about that others are calling dangerous?
0: I think it has to stand for working people. And I think it has to be willing to fight for working people. And I think that there are some who are offended by the prospect of a party that knows who it fights for and goes every day to work for that. Because what we've seen over many years is a willingness to not only explain away the status quo, but frankly even to look to benefit from the status quo. And that's not what working people are looking for from our party.
1: As New Yorkers were going to vote, you said something interesting. You said the race for 2028 starts now, the presidential race. What do you mean by that?
0: Well, a lot of pundits ask me about this race and what it means and how to think about it. And at the core of Tuesday's results was a message from Democratic voters across the largest city in the United States of America about the kind of politics they want to see. And we know that we oppose the cruelty of the federal administration. What is it that we stand for beyond that?
1: So you can't just be anti-Trump, obviously.
0: You got to have something you are not just willing to stand up for, but that you're also willing to explain how this is relevant to working people. And I think this just comes back to the fact that I'm leading a city that's the wealthiest city in the wealthiest country in the history of the world. I could end the sentence there and say that life is great for 8.5 million people. But it's also a city where 1 in 4 are living in poverty. And for far too many Americans, those contradictions have become their day-to-day life. And we need a party that's able to recognize the strengths of this economy and understand that it hasn't reached enough people.
1: Now, you know, there's been a lot of attention. One of the candidates you supported, one who knocked off an incumbent Democrat, is Darlisa Villa-Chavalier. She said some very controversial things, including calling for the abolition of prisons, couldn't say whether or not somebody who had committed murder should be in prison, called for open borders against all deportations, including those of violent criminals. Are those positions that the Democratic Party could win on nationally?
0: I think what the Democratic Party can win on nationally is a focus on working people. And I think that what I saw from Darlisa when I would walk the streets of her district was a focus on what she describes as a politics of life. She would talk about how we have to invest in babies, not bombs. She's now going to represent what is one of the poorest districts in the United States of America. And what people in that district are exhausted by is a politics that has justified the spending of tens of billions of dollars in killing civilians overseas while working people are struggling just to do the basics.
1: But how does abolishing prisons or having open borders fit into that? I mean, do you see how those are ideas that a lot of your Democrats that are warning about what happened here say are toxic? Most of America won't go along with it. They're bad ideas. They're dangerous ideas.
0: I think what the focus of her race was, what the focus of her candidacy was about the struggle that working people are facing. And I think that we can have disagreements on policy positions. What we have to agree on is what are we fighting for and who are we fighting for? She showed that in her race, and I think that many people will come to appreciate that in her leadership to come.
1: So we can disagree on something as basic as whether or not there should be prisons?
0: That's not your position. There are prisons,
1: yes.
0: And what we're also showing in this city is that safety is not something that's up for debate. It's something that we're actually delivering on. And I'm proud to be the mayor of a city that currently has the lowest recorded number of murders and shootings in recorded history in New York City.
1: So there was also a take, it's not just Democrats. You probably heard what President Trump had to say about you and about the candidates you supported. And he warned that if socialists win, and he calls you communists, but you will start living in squalor. There'll be no food, no housing, no military, no law and order. There'll be nothing. And he had a few other choice words. By the way, he also said he still likes you. But what do you make of what he? I mean, the Republicans are going to make you the poster child for the Democratic Party.
0: Let them. We don't have to ask ourselves what life looks like if a socialist wins. I won last November, and over the course of these last 6 months, what we've delivered for working people are the very things we were told were impossible. We've delivered free childcare for two-year-olds for the first time in New York City history. We've delivered tens of millions of dollars back to tenants who were taken advantage of by bad landlords. We've delivered 165,000 potholes being paved. And we've done all of these things while also delivering the lowest recorded crime in our city's history. That's what it looks like to have democratic socialism. And what you're seeing is that New Yorkers experienced this for 6 months and made the decision that they wanted to see more of it on the national stage as well.
1: Can a democratic socialist get elected president?
0: I think a democratic socialist can get elected anywhere across this country for any position. What I think we need to bring is a focus on working people.
1: And that's the direction that the party should go in terms of selecting a candidate for 2028.
0: I think the direction that the party should go in is how best to fight for working people. I think we need to have a platform and a vision that doesn't sound as if it was cooked up by consultants, but instead one that you would say in response to someone who's asking, why can't I afford my rent? Why can't I afford my groceries? Why can't I afford my childcare? We need to make clear who we stand for, how we're going to stand for them, and that we're actually willing to fight for them when the going gets tough.
1: Obviously, Israel was a big issue in these races. Not the only issue, but a big issue. Is there room in the Democratic Party for candidates, officials who support Israel, not just support Israel, but support military aid for Israel. This was a huge issue for you.
0: Well, I think what we've seen is that the time for us as elected officials to pronounce what the party should be is one that should come to an end, and we should let Democratic voters themselves take the lead. And we've seen on Tuesday evening, we saw Democrats turn out in districts across the city to make clear that they were tired of tens of billions of dollars being spent in our taxpayer dollars to violate international law, to kill thousands of civilians. And you and I know that right now the way that Palestine is described is as if there is a ceasefire. That's the language that's typically used. Yeah. More than 1,000 Palestinians have been killed in that ceasefire. And what New Yorkers want to see is a politics of conscience, a politics of clarity, a politics of conviction. And to follow international law, to believe in the humanity of all people, it shouldn't be a journey too far. And I think that our party needs to hear what Democrats are telling it.
1: Democratic Socialists of America now says they no longer favor a two-state solution. Is that the way you see it as well? The idea of two states, Palestinian, Jewish state, side by side, living in peace?
0: The way I see it is equal rights for all people. And I think that that's the truth for Israel. It's the truth for any country in the world. And frankly, as we're coming up close to the 250th anniversary of our nation, one of the things that makes me proudest to be an American is the belief that equal rights are at the bedrock of our notion of what it means to be an American.
1: And the idea of a Jewish state, Israel is a Jewish state, that's in the charter. That's the way it is now. Do you support that?
0: I've said time and again that I support the state of Israel as a state with equal rights. I believe that any state that preferences...
1: But as a Jewish state is the question.
0: I think any state that privileges one religion over the other is one that I can't tell you I support, whether it be Israel or Saudi Arabia or anywhere else. And a lot of that comes back to a fundamental belief that we should all be considered equal no matter what our faith is.
1: How big a problem, you said it's rising, is anti-Semitism in this city?
0: We've seen anti-Semitism rise in this city. We've seen the fact that Jewish New Yorkers comprise a minority of our city's population and yet continue to constitute a majority of the hate crimes that have been prevailed in this city. And that's something that's unacceptable. It's something that we will never come to see as if it is a part of life. It's something that has to be fought and rooted out of every one of the five boroughs.
1: What did you think when Dan Goldman, that coffee shop in Brooklyn, said that they wouldn't serve him because of his support for Israel? You have a problem with, I mean, the idea of, you know, of a establishment like that saying they're not going to serve somebody if they support Israel?
0: I've said that I have political disagreements with Congressmember Goldman. I do believe that that's a response that goes beyond that.
1: So that's not the right kind of thing.
0: No, I think it's much better to keep that critique in the way that we've done it.
1: Okay, so we're just about out of time. I got to ask you. I noticed that you're turning 35 soon, right?
0: In a few months, yes.
1: So you now hit one of the constitutional requirements to run for president. But there's another one that says you have to be a natural born citizen. You were not born here.
0: Yes.
1: But do you think that's something that should be changed in the Constitution? It would take an amendment, but do you think that we should change that?
0: No.
1: No?
0: I think the Constitution looks good the way it is.
1: Just the way it is.
0: Just the way it is. I'm very excited to focus on New York City. But thank you for reminding me of my upcoming
1: 35
0: mortality.
1: Years old. 35 years old. All right.
0: Yes, sir.
1: Mr. Mayor, thank you very much.
0: My pleasure.
1: All right, and up next, the prominent figure in the MAGA movement, somebody who was sitting next to President Trump at the Republican convention and who now says there is no chance that he will support the Republican Party again. That and much more with the Roundtable when we return.
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3: I'm actually fascinated by Nixon as a character in history. I think that his historical legacy is enjoying a bit of a renaissance, but I think deservedly so. As I joked with Robert backstage, if Watergate happened tomorrow, it would be like a 12-hour news story. Like, the idea that it would have taken down a presidency is crazy.
1: All right, the roundtable is here. Our congressional correspondent, Jay O'Brien, SCOTUS blog editor, Sarah Isger, editor of the National Review, Ramesh Panuro, and Center for American Progress CEO, Neera Tanden. Neera, let me start with you. You've worked with people that went by the name Obama and Clinton. You've worked with the Democratic establishment. So who's right? Is this movement in New York kind of isolated to a few very liberal parts of the city, or is it a national movement?
4: Well, I think what we saw on Tuesday was in New York City, very liberal candidates won in a very liberal place, but the party also put up moderate candidates to go in to compete in swing districts. But, you know, when Mayor Mamdani talks about a politics of working people and lowering child care costs and lowering the rent and addressing public safety, you know, that's a message that I think actually resonates with a lot of Democrats. There were some candidates on Tuesday night who had some more extreme views. You mentioned those views. Those, I think a lot of Democrats, when they're asked, are going to say they disagree. But when candidates are asked about universal child care, that's been a position of the Democratic Party for at least a decade. Joe Biden campaigned and tried to do that. So I think when you're talking about those issues, there's a lot of unity in the Democratic Party. On some of these positions, there's going to be a lot more criticism.
1: Sir, it is astounding. This is a guy who's 34 years old, new to politics on a stage, anything like this. And he has been hammered this week by both the Democratic establishment and Republicans, and he seems entirely unflappable. And seems like he's riding high.
5: I mean, this is a talented guy. Like, dismiss him, at your peril, as Democrats just learned. But what's interesting is, you know, that whole interview, he is very on message, right? This is about working class voters, working class, working class. But that's not actually how they won these primaries. It is the whiter, wealthier members of these districts who voted in these very extreme candidates.
1: These are poor districts, not the poorest in the city.
5: But the more multiracial, the more working class parts of the district voted for other candidates. And I think that's the danger for Democrats moving forward, is that this is
1: an elitist movement, actually.
5: That the Democratic Party overall is getting whiter and wealthier, and the Republican Party is getting actually closer to the working class. And we've seen the two parties realign over the last 10 years, and a lot of both parties don't seem to recognize what that actually means for voter turnout, for grassroots building, because they think they're still living in a Reagan Republican Party era.
1: It is interesting that there was another race in New York, congressional primary, Richie Torres, progressive Democrat, who was also one of the strongest supporters of Israel in Congress, absolutely unapologetic supporter of Israel, ran against challenger who made that an issue, and he won by 50 points in a district that's poorer.
6: Yeah, you know, I don't think that most voters in the United States are actually as obsessed about foreign policy and Israel policy in particular as the political conversation often is. What struck me particularly about the Goldman-Lander race, where you had Israel at the forefront of that race, is part of what's going on here is Democratic voters are frustrated at the failure of the party to effectively fight Trump. And Goldman, of course, helped lead impeachment against Trump. But I think a lot of Democratic voters look at all of those efforts and say, yeah, but Trump survived impeachment. It didn't work. Trump's got back in power, has been able to achieve a lot of things that we don't like. And there's this degree of frustration that I think was part of the explanation for what happened in those primaries.
1: And Jay, he went up against the Democratic establishment. He went up directly against Hakeem Jeffries, who supported these incumbents. And now we saw Senator Alyssa Slotkin come out this week and say that we need new Democratic leadership, including, she suggested, Jeffries. How's that playing? Does that stand?
7: This is going to be a headache for Hakeem Jeffries no matter what. The question is, how big of a headache is it going to be? As Neera said, candidates up and down Democratic ballots are going to be asked about the positions of these Mamdani candidates. But then the question is, how far does this go to trouble Hakeem Jeffries if they take back the House? Is there kind of an insurgent movement to not elect him as the leader? Or even if he becomes the leader and the speaker, then what happens? Because he's still got a very fractious Democratic caucus here, and Hakeem Jeffries' claim to fame with that caucus is his ability to manage it. So if you've got louder voices who are not the majority of the caucus, but make more of a problem for him, it undercuts his, again, claim to fame, which is ability to manage all the voices in the caucus.
5: Ask Paul Ryan how that went, right? This is
1: exactly
5: a mirror of what happened with the
1: Freedom
5: Tea Party
1: caucus
5: movement taking over the Republican Party slowly and then all at once. After Mitt Romney lost in 2012, they reject the Republican autopsy, and everyone's like, oh, this will hurt them nationally. Donald Trump wins. This is the weakness of political parties today. We're in this very partisan moment, but the political parties themselves have no power over who their standard bearers
4: will be. The only difference, I'd say, is back then, Republicans were putting up some of their most extreme candidates in races, in swing races. That's how Senator Reid got reelected against Sherrod Engel, for anyone who can remember that. And here, Democrats...
5: Let me introduce you to Maine.
6: Maine, Michigan.
4: I will say, we will see what happens. But Caitlin Conley, others have won. Even last week, Democratic voters voted for candidates like Kate Conley and Nancy LaCour in South Carolina and New York 17, who they believe have the best chance, who are moderate candidates, have the best chance of knocking out Republicans. Voters in the Democratic Party are still, to this day, mostly voting for candidates who can win in swing elections. And
8: but Maine and Michigan are
4: these are questions.
8: Case.
4: And yeah. Michigan will be a test case in the future, and Maine is a test case as well. But overall, these candidates, and also, I mean, to say it, Plattner was doing better against Susan Collins in the polls than Janet Mills was, and that is the question.
8: So can I switch to... from Democratic dysfunction to Republican dysfunction for a second. I just want to play something from Tucker Carlson. You may remember him this week. Take a listen.
9: I would not support the Republican Party. There's no chance I would support the Republican Party. I'm not going to support the Democratic Party. I don't know what I'm going to do. But at this point, you know, how could I or any American voter support a political party that's not loyal to the United States? Hmm.
8: All right, and Marjorie Taylor Greene, you also remember her, responded to that on X saying that there are a lot of us absolutely fed up who will not support a party that betrays its voters and its country. We are done with the America Last Republican Party. Let's start with you, Sarah. Does it matter?
5: Yes and no, right? These two people do not matter, but... again, you are seeing a political party lose control over what it is and what it stands for, and this is part of the fracturing of that whole movement. And we're not even at horseshoe politics anymore. I think it's just a full circle at this point. And so the anti-Semitism on the left and the right, the obsession with Israel that is not actually about foreign policy, or else you'd see a whole bunch of other countries involved in this. The amount of money that is being spent on Israel is a fraction of a fraction of a fraction of anything these people are talking about. It is a dog whistle because it is easier to form a coalition against something, about hating something, than it is to be for something. And that's what our whole government is right now, is against instead of actually doing things.
8: But Rush, let me get to Tucker Carlson specifically for a second, because this is not just any... you know, influencer. This is a guy who was very close to the president. As I mentioned, sat next to him in the presidential box at his convention, visited the White House a lot over the past year, very close to J.D. Vance. What does this do to J.D. Vance? Because he is still very close to J.D. Vance.
6: Well, I think one of the things that's happened here is Tucker Carlson has had a huge audience, but he has vastly overestimated how many Americans he speaks for. So has Marjorie Taylor Greene. And I think we saw that, particularly at the beginning of the Iran war. Now, I didn't think this was a particularly wise war, but the fact is the vast number of Republicans supported it, and it didn't matter what Tucker Carlson had to say. The question for Vance, I think, is to what degree does he get misled by online popularity into catering to a segment of the party that is not representative of the Republican Party, let alone the public at large.
8: And Jay, what a week on Capitol Hill. I mean, the president up against the Republican leadership. I've never seen John Thune look more uncomfortable when Trump suddenly pulled the plug on his on the housing bill that had just passed.
7: Well, when you think about the people, Marjorie Taylor Greene, Tucker Carlson, and Sarah said, do not have power, there are people on Capitol Hill who very much do, and they're not turning against the party, but they are turning against President Trump. They've been called the YOLO caucus, right? It's these members
8: yeah.
7: that Donald Trump viewed as disloyal. He primaried out, and he caused himself an issue here because they're going to be senators.
8: Cassidy, Cornyn.
7: Tillis to a degree, not primary, but not running for re-election. That is a crew. They're going to be senators until January. So they are going to be able to throw sand in the gears of what Donald Trump wants to do. And they have already shown that they're willing to do that. And they're emboldened. Think about Bill Cassidy yelling at Donald Trump in a closed-door Senate lunch. That is something. In a shouting match. Trump called him a lunatic. Cassidy called him brother. Trump said, I'm not your brother. Point is, that would have been unthinkable a year ago.
4: Yeah, I mean, I think both of these things are an indication. You know, we talk about the politics of these people and their personalities, but what you're actually seeing is Republican voters. I mean, Trump is is losing some voters who voted for him three times. I think the Iran war is a huge part of that. They did not expect the Iran war. They're paying for it. You're seeing cracks in his coalition. That's why I think Tucker Carlson is actually important, because it's not Tucker Carlson per se, but he's actually representing his own, a group of people who've already fallen away from the president. And I think what's really under discussed is how angry people are about the Iran war, that no one expected this war, and it is a war that we seem to be losing, and we're all paying for it. That is a failure that is going to have consequences for the president, not just with Democrats or independents, but with Republicans.
5: The question for Republicans is, when does Donald Trump, or did Donald Trump, become a lame duck, and who's going to step in? Because as soon as J.D. Vance steps up, Donald Trump's going to attack him. And so nobody's trying to run for president for 2028 on the Republican side.
8: He's really going to attack J.D. Vance?
5: Absolutely. To prevent himself from being a lame duck? Yes. But you're seeing now these lame duck senators. And remember, the magic number is four. That's how many senators Republicans can lose before they no longer have a majority. You named three. I'll add McConnell to that. And we're at four. And Donald Trump doesn't seem to recognize that or care.
6: Well, the other thing is, the number one issue that got Trump elected was the cost of living and inflation. And Trump has not only taken steps that make that worse, the Iran war being prominent among them, tariffs being another, but he has just very visibly demonstrated that he doesn't care about this question. He has explicitly been saying,
8: although he sure
6: I don't
8: seems determined
6: about.
8: Now to end the war. I mean, how many provocations can he say, you know?
6: Right, but after a year when the top issue for the public was very obviously less important to him than renovating the East Wing, I think it becomes very difficult to say we have the voters' interests in mind.
7: Or he canceled the signing of the housing bill. And that is a cost of living
6: right.
7: issue, a bipartisan piece of legislation.
5: It is
8: and attacked it as an Elizabeth Warren bill, even as the others praised it.
6: And he's doing it because of an issue about election law that most Americans aren't focused on, but Trump himself cares deeply
4: about. I mean, you just forgot the most important thing that he's been focused on, which is the reflecting pool.
6: Right.
4: That is another area that he's got a lot of his attention as well.
8: Very quickly, what about that Nixon comment from J.D. Vance?
6: Well, it's interesting because for many years, the Republican Party revered Reagan much more than Nixon, partly because Reagan was a successful president, and Nixon, of course, ended his presidency in disgrace. But there's been a concerted effort by people around Trump to kind of move away from Reagan. The small government message, the optimism, the pro-growth orientation, none of that is really central to the Trump-Vance brand, and they want to kind of erase that legacy and replace it. I think that's
8: it's
6: what
8: now
6: this
8: the
6: is
8: party of Nixon. We can get our Nixon tattoos.
5: Nixon, the last liberal president.
8: All right. Up next, my conversation with Senators Mark Kelly and Todd Young about the challenges of bipartisanship in the current moment. We're back in two minutes. How hard is it in this administration, Senator, to take a stand against this president?
10: Well, I think it's harder.
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8: Courage Can Save Us. That's the title of a new book on veterans in Congress who have shown courage both on and off the battlefield. Author Rye Barcott profiled five Republicans and five Democrats who he says have the courage to meet the moment. We spoke with Rye, Senator Mark Kelly, and Senator Todd Young about how they are trying to bridge the divide and fix our broken politics. You are recruiting and supporting veterans who want to run for office, who meet certain criteria. Again, it's bipartisan. It's not ideological. Because you believe, and you believe there is evidence that military veterans are more likely to show the kind of political courage and also to cross party lines.
11: That's exactly right. So With Honor has helped support over 100 veterans. There are about 50 that are currently in Congress, and they take a pledge to serve with integrity, civility, and courage, including the courage to work across party lines, not necessarily agree with every policy, but to maintain that trust to address matters that really are important to the country.
8: Senator Young, you served in the Marines. How does that service inform what you do here? This is a very different kind of courage.
10: It is. This sort of courage, in some respects, is one that's less familiar
12: to many people. It's the courage to be misunderstood by people you respect and love and whose values you share on difficult issues. It's the courage to do unpopular things and to be held to account or to be able to persuade people. So there's uncertainty and risk associated with those sorts of things. But I feel like that sort of courage, which is emphasized in military service, is necessary in order to serve the common good in divided times. People don't send us here to be influencers. They don't send us here to make political statements. But in the end, they send us here to solve hard problems working with people who don't always see the world the same way we do.
8: The argument that the book makes is that, again, courage and civility, only courage and civility will save us. But doesn't political courage often look uncivil? I mean, you need to stand up. You need to go up against the prevailing view. You need to maybe stand up against somebody in your own party.
13: You also have to do stuff that also might not be in your own personal best interest.
8: Yeah.
13: At times in this job. In the United States Senate, you have to take stands that that you know are the right thing for the nation that moves us forward in a positive way, but could be politically harmful to you and your career. That's hard for some folks.
8: Well, let's get to something uncomfortable here. Senator Young, what was your reaction when the President of the United States accused Senator Kelly of sedition, punishable by death? When the Secretary of Defense tried to punish him.
12: I'm glad you asked.
8: Because he made a video telling the message that people shouldn't, service members shouldn't obey unlawful orders.
12: So as Mark can share with you, my first reaction was to text Mark and engage in a dialogue that very morning. And we had an exchange back and forth, an exchange which I will keep private about what I should do, how I should respond, where this led, and so forth. And so it demonstrates that it's really important to develop trust among your colleagues and solidarity, even during what I know was a difficult time for Mark. I like to think because we've developed that partnership, it leads to constructive action on things like shipbuilding. These are difficult times. They're difficult times.
8: Can I just press you for a second? It seemed like a pretty outrageous thing. The President of the United States suggesting that this senator next to you could be put to death for something he said. And there wasn't much of an outcry among Republicans in Congress over that. It was kind of like...
12: No, it does lead to a larger question, which is, why am I here, Jonathan?
8: Yeah.
12: Am I here to hold forth every time I have a concern about utterances or even actions, but render myself unable then to work on broader initiatives that are important to my constituents, on behalf of my constituents in the country, or am I here to narrate a presidency? There are times when one must speak up when you feel strongly about things. That was a case when one could fairly say that should have been the singular moment. But just keep in mind that there are trade-offs, and this gets back to what Mark was talking about. It's very difficult, this job, to navigate the shoals and assess, you know, the moral calculus of the moment and assess when you should go to the wall, so to speak.
13: Jonathan, I had one of my colleagues, who I won't mention who it was, but said, hey, this is a food fight. When this turns into a knife fight, I will say something. Yeah. So there's a little bit of that. I mean, sometimes this feels like a knife fight for me.
8: I mean, when the President of the United States is saying you could be put to
13: death. Well, also when you find out that they're in front of a grand jury.
8: Right.
13: And by the way, they don't...
8: Tried to indict you and failed.
13: Yes. Yeah. For seditious conspiracy.
8: Yes.
12: Let me add this. I've had conversations with the White House since this episode played out in a very public way. And the question was, naturally, we've been working on the shipbuilding initiative. Is it going to be a problem that I'm working with Senator Kelly in this initiative? Because we're investing a lot of time and energy on this. And the answer was no. No, we think it's important that ships be built. We welcome your collective efforts,
1: so
12: your bipartisan efforts.
1: So we'll work with
12: efforts.
1: The guy that we're accusing of seditious conspiracy. Yeah.
12: And so it is complicated. There's no question.
14: Well, you got to compartmentalize
12: That's
14: things.
12: Right.
14: We're all adults. We understand the complexities of our own individual politics and certainly how complex it is, especially for Republicans with this administration in particular.
1: Yeah.
14: I'd say in this situation, it's easier to be in the minority.
1: Yeah.
14: To be in the majority and the leader of your party is, fair to say, very unconventional about how he approaches this job. It is very complicated for them.
1: Well, look, you, as a newly minted senator, took on the president of your own party over immigration.
14: Yeah.
1: I mean, you were barely in the Senate.
14: Right.
1: And it was an unpopular view. I mean, it's written about, you write about it in the book.
14: Yeah, and he created or responsible for, I think is really fair to say.
1: Yeah.
14: I think it's also fair to say created a crisis at the southern border.
1: Biden did, with how he handled the...
14: The Biden administration did a bad job at the border. Now, I am a border senator. I represent the state of Arizona, and this was affecting my constituents more than it was affecting, let's say, Dots in Indiana. So, yes, I wound up in a situation with them where I had to do some unpopular things, and I think unpopular things for being a Democrat.
1: Right. And you took heat, but how hard is it in this administration, Senator, to take a stand against this president?
14: Well, I think it's harder.
1: I mean, you've seen two of your colleagues lose primaries, two sitting senators lose primaries. Because the president of the United States didn't support their opponent.
12: Well, in a sense, you can't fault the president for using the leverage he has to affect the agenda he was elected to implement. He is a master of social media. He has more loyal political followers than I've ever encountered in political life, and he's used those. We've never seen a president have those tools. Have that sort of leverage against Congress before in my lifetime. And so does it require a more sophisticated, more nimble sort of public leadership? I think it does, yes. But that in no way absolves myself or any of my colleagues, Republican or Democrat, from the agency we have. We still need to sacrifice when we feel like the common good can be advanced through personal sacrifice. We still need to cast principled votes and work on ambitious projects and make those arguments. And I've attempted to do that.
1: How does this all look at America 250, which the celebrations itself are being politicized?
14: You know, we are clearly very divided.
1: Yeah.
14: Americans are not optimistic. At this point, Congress is deeply unpopular. My view on this, and I'm sure, you know, Todd might disagree, is that we have a president that looks at every opportunity, not as an opportunity to bring the country together, but to further divide us. And even this 250th celebration, this is really an opportunity to think about like the history of our country and all the great things we've done, all the innovation. But what's going to happen on July 4th?
1: Yeah.
14: We're going to have a rally.
12: Well, Mark was kind to recognize that I would have a different perspective, and he's not wrong. Yeah. I do have a different perspective.
1: Yeah.
12: I think that lets our country off a little too easy. I think the reason we're so divided right now and the reason we have a government that we're unhappy with is because the American people have elected the current crop of senators, of congressmen,
1: the president.
12: Of the president, all of us, and they haven't demanded more of us. I mean, really, this is in the American people's hands. You ask about the 250th. This is an experiment. It is a fragile experiment, and it only exists if the American people take command of this country, and if they have challenges with the way we're being led, then put people in office that can do a better job. So it's in the American people's hands.
1: Well, it's hard to argue with that.
8: Ahead, from sea to shining sea, celebrating 250 years of America with a sneak peek at an ABC News project a year in the making.
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8: In advance of America's 250th birthday, ABC spent the last year exploring some of the most awe-inspiring places in our country.
15: America's 250th. We're high atop New York Harbor here. Our team across this country celebrating the wonders of America.
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18: Oh my God.
8: As part of this project, I took on one of the coolest assignments of my career, an extremely rare look at Mount Rushmore and the colossal heads of Washington, Jefferson, Lincoln, and Teddy Roosevelt, carved into the granite of the Black Hills. A chance to show you what the Shrine of Democracy looks like from the top of the mountain. And something few people have ever seen, the deep tunnel carved into the granite behind Mount Rushmore, and what was to be the Hall of Records, now an unfinished tribute to the founding of our country. Deep inside that tunnel, we found some of the original drill bits used to create Mount Rushmore.
19: Wow. I mean, this is just incredible. We've got Abraham Lincoln's nose right over there. Jefferson, does it ever get old for you to be up here?
20: Never. I mean,
19: you,
20: of course never. Not.
19: We're on top of Mount Rushmore.
20: It's unbelievable, isn't it?
8: This was going to be the place that stored America's most treasured documents. What? The Bill of Rights, the Declaration of Independence, the Constitution, the Gettysburg Address. We're all going to be here on display. You can see all of that and more from all 50 states during our 24-hour America 250 special across all Disney platforms next Saturday. We'll be right back.
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8: Before we go, we want to take a moment to remember a special member of the ABC News family. Maxim Max Osaredchuk was killed this week by a Russian drone strike. Max had served as a producer, a driver, and a guide with our teams in Ukraine, helping keep our team safe during Martha Raddatz's many visits to Ukraine for this program. He was cheerful and professional, despite dealing with the constant pressure of war. As Martha put it, we could leave, he could not. He loved his wife and daughter beyond words. We all loved Max. Max, who had a master's degree in economics, began his work as a journalist after the Russian invasion of Ukraine in 2022. Just a few months ago, he joined the Ukrainian military. Max was only 30 years old. He leaves behind his wife, Katerina, and baby daughter, Maria. We'll be right back. And that is all for us today. Thank you for sharing part of your Sunday with us. Check out World News Tonight, and have a great day.
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21: Joining us now to talk about the latest of the Save America Act and potential changes to state election laws is Center for Election Innovation and Research founder David Becker. David, thanks so much for being with us this morning.
22: Sure.
21: Something else that happened this week. On Thursday, a federal judge blocked President Trump's executive order banning mail-in ballots. I know we talked a little bit about mail-in ballots earlier, but what was your reaction, and can you tell us just how many states actually have mail-in voting?
22: Yeah, so first of all, the executive order didn't purport to actually ban mail voting. The president doesn't have any power to set election policy in the states. Article 1, Section 4 of the Constitution is called the Elections Clause. It says the state legislatures have the sole authority. Again, the founders thought it was really important not to concentrate the authority of elections in one office with one person. They dispersed it amongst the states and said the states get to pass their own election policy. I think that's proven to work very well over 250 years of our history. So the president can't do this, but he did pass an executive order. It was a second executive order that sought to put a lot of burdens on mail voting and sought to create this whole new bureaucracy where the Department of Homeland Security would create a national voter list and then the Postal Service would demand that every state sent them their list of people who would receive a mail ballot, and the Postal Service, which has absolutely no capacity or expertise to do this, would then compare it to the Department of Homeland Security
21: list.
22: It is
21: severely in debt.
22: Exactly. And then refuse to accept or deliver mail ballots to those people that DHS hadn't deemed appropriate. That is not within the president's purview. Congress could pass a law that said something along those lines. They're not even close to doing that. But the president has no power to do that. And on Thursday, the judge in Boston held that those portions of the executive order that I just indicated were unconstitutional and blocked all federal agencies from implementing them. This is similar to what we saw with an earlier executive order that the president had signed in last year that was also blocked by three different courts. We are seeing the administration rack up a remarkable record of defeats in the courts with regard to election policy. They lost on the first executive order. They've lost on the second executive order. They filed lawsuits seeking to seize really sensitive voter data from 30 states and D.C., data like driver's license numbers, Social Security numbers, dates of birth, which the federal government has no entitlement to. There's no law that Congress has passed that's given them the right to seize that from the states. The states have the right to maintain their voter lists. Sure enough, what we've seen is the courts have blocked the DOJ every single time. As of yesterday, the count is 10 courts have ruled. 10 courts have ruled against the Department of Justice. 5 of those 10 judges were Trump appointees who ruled against the Department of Justice. And in fact, the DOJ just this week lost a case in an appellate court on those as well. So this particular executive branch, this particular administration is trying to nationalize elections as we've never seen any previous administration do. And fortunately, the courts are standing up and saying that this is not how the founders intended it. The founders were very clear in the Constitution with the Elections Clause.
21: Jim from Indiana and Independent. Good morning, Jim.
0: Good morning. I appreciate the show. My question around this Save America Act, I get the voter ID, and I see this as the Trump Party trying to get a national ID in place the way the Clinton Party did years ago, and a national ID that identifies everybody. The country has typically been against that. But my concern with the Save America Act, and I would like the speaker to answer this for me, is I'm thinking that the part that's not being publicized, the thing that you hear the president speak to all the time, is voter ID, and this isn't really a big deal. Everybody should have an ID. And on a sales pitch, it really sounds good. But my understanding is that the Save America Act would allow the federal government to then intervene and actually grab ballots and make a determination on ballots, which would expand federal power worse than anything the Democrats have tried to do, and that is expanding federal authority, which I am a believer in a very small federal government. Thanks for your time.
22: Yeah, thanks, Jim. So I don't know that the Save America Act under its current form includes something that specific with regard to the seizure of ballots, but we have seen this administration seek to seize election materials. They did that in Fulton County in January of this year. We have seen this administration seek to nationalize elections and dictate election policy to the states more than any other administration in history. And if this were to pass, and we should be very clear, it is extremely unlikely that this is going to pass. This is just, there's just simply not the votes for it. There's very good reasons that it's very unlikely to pass. But if this were to pass, it would likely embolden this administration to further interfere in how the states run elections. And that decentralized form of elections that the founders conceived nearly 250 years ago is an incredible security innovation. It means that instead of a national election, we don't run a single election. We don't run 50 little elections. We run 10,000 little elections because all of the counties and localities in our nation run elections governed by the 50 states and the state laws that they institute. And that means our elections are very, very difficult for a foreign adversary or others to interfere with because you don't have one central node to attack, one national election authority to attack. You have 10,000. And the states have realized this security feature. They've done an extraordinarily good job. Our elections are more secure than ever. We have better voter lists than ever before. We have paper ballots that we can count and recount and audit. Every state does audit those ballots to confirm that the count was correct. So our elections are verifiable, confirmable. They're extraordinarily secure, and that's thanks to the states and our decentralized form of running elections. It is an extraordinarily strong and resilient system that we have. And again, I don't know how the founders did it, that they were able to look into the future and create this system, but they did a remarkable job.
21: So the Save America Act obviously is not law, and it's unclear if it will become so. But the executive order that would establish, you know, kind of this national voter list, some of the

0: the other orders that the president has signed that have been blocked by judges. Is there a sense that these could end up before the Supreme Court? Like, is that the goal of the administration?
1: I mean, I can't speak to what the goal of the administration might be. It does seem like oftentimes the president and his allies, both in the administration and outside the administration, bring lawsuits that they don't really care what happens in the lower courts, and they hope they get them to the Supreme Court. But I'll say I don't think that tactic works very well. I mean, as much as we might agree or disagree with certain decisions of the Supreme Court, the Supreme Court, particularly in the election space, seems to have been fairly faithful to the vision of the founders. I mean, we're waiting on a decision very soon in the case of RNC versus Watson, which is a case brought by the Republican National Committee against the state of Mississippi, seeking to render their state law that allows mail ballots that were voted on or before Election Day, in other words, legally voted, to be delivered by the Postal Service sometime after Election Day. 14 states in D.C. allow for mail ballots to come in after Election Day so long as they were legally voted on or before Election Day. And we might hear as soon as tomorrow whether or not the Supreme Court views that as constitutional. I personally think this is a very easy case. We've had mail voting since at least the Civil War. The founders and our leaders have known about this. Congress has certainly known about this. In fact, Congress has occasionally taken up legislation that would have changed this, and it failed. So Congress has refused to act on this. The founders did not say you couldn't accept a postal delivered mail that was legally voted but delivered a few days after Election Day. We'll see what happens, though. That could make things a little difficult for those 14 states in D.C. that allow ballots to come in late or come in after Election Day. And by the way, those aren't all blue states. It includes Mississippi. It includes Texas, rather. And there are 30 states in D.C. that allow military ballots to come in after Election Day if the Postal Service delivers them late, as long as they were, and they should be counted, as long as they were voted legally on or before Election Day. And what we might see is if the Supreme Court rules against the states in RNC versus Watson, military voters could have a much, much harder time in getting their ballots, and it's very difficult for them. It takes a long time for ballots to get to them. It takes a long time for those voted ballots to be returned back to their election offices in the states. So we'll have to see what happens. I have no prediction on this whatsoever. I've heard people saying one way or the other. I think we just have to wait and see what the Supreme Court says. We should know shortly.
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3: Watch America's Book Club, C-SPAN's bold original series, today with our guest, Pulitzer Prize-winning author and historian Doris Kearns Goodwin, known as America's Historian-in-Chief. Her career was inspired during her work with President Lyndon Johnson. Her book, No Ordinary Time, about Franklin and Eleanor Roosevelt during World War II, won the Pulitzer Prize. She won the Lincoln Prize for her book, Team of Rivals, and the Carnegie Medal for her book, The Bully Pulpit. She joins our host, renowned author and civic leader, David Rubenstein.
4: When you grew up, did you want to be a presidential scholar? Was that what you wanted to do?
5: I certainly didn't dream of it when I was a little girl. What I did dream about, though, was I loved history. History was a magic. Then I had a teacher in high school, Miss Austin, and she made us feel like she was talking about the leaders of our past, that she knew them. She had such anecdotes and stories about them that they came alive. And
4: so
5: what's so great about it is, though, you get to catapult yourself to another era. You can learn about the people that lived in that time, and you feel like you've got layers of your life. My only fear, I always tease, is that there'll be an afterlife and all my guys will be there telling me everything I got wrong about them or everything I missed about them. And Johnson will be the first person to scream out, "How come that damn book on Roosevelt was twice as long as the book you wrote about me?"
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6: We are here here on the National Mall for the Great American State Fair ahead of America's 250th birthday. I'm Shannon Bream. Overseas, tensions over the strait are flaring again. While here at home, both parties are struggling to find some unity.
7: But they're people that want to destroy our country. They hate our country. They hate our people.
6: Socialism surging with big wins for the left in New York. Now questions about whether it's time for the current leadership to step aside.
8: The old models do not work for people, and that includes in the Democratic Party.
6: We'll talk with Democratic Congressman Jake Auchincloss. On the other side of the aisle, tensions between some top Republicans and the president.
9: I'm not going to be bullied, and I'm trying to get answers for the American people.
6: Public differences on top issues like the Iran conflict and the Save America Act. We'll ask Senator Rick Scott.

0: and where the off-ramps are. Then, new U.S. strikes on Iran as Tehran continues to use drone attacks on shipping in the Strait of Hormuz and neighboring U.S. allies. What do the latest skirmishes mean for hopes for a lasting peace deal? Mike Waltz, the U.S. ambassador to the United Nations, joins us live. Plus, as we head towards Independence Day, new polls show declining patriotism among some Americans, even as visitors here to see the FIFA World Cup celebrate our country.
1: I came here and I absolutely love America.
0: And we'll get a VIP tour of the highlights here at the Great American State Fair.
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0: All right now on Fox News Sunday. Hello from Fox News in Washington, live from the Great American State Fair on the National Mall. We are now less than a week away from America's 250th birthday. We will show you all the sights and sounds at the fair a little bit later in the show, but first, a Fox News alert. Venezuela is reeling from earthquakes and aftershocks that have devastated the capital of Caracas and other coastal communities. More than 68,000 people have been reported missing as rescuers race against time, finding survivors they hope buried under the rubble. Fox News correspondent Nate Foy is on the ground in Caracas with the latest. Hello, Nate.
3: Hey, Shannon. The destruction and grief is difficult to put into words here in Venezuela. The death toll now over 1,400, and it is expected to increase. Behind me, you can see the devastation and also the rescue and relief operations. So you see these workers who have taken over this entire city block. They're in charge of three buildings, and you can see on this whiteboard, Felicidos 43. That's the number of dead bodies that they have pulled from this block. Again, three buildings, one of them right behind me. I'll ask my photographer, Martin, to come back this way. You can see that there's an excavator with several workers looking for anybody who still might be alive in this 17-floor condo building that you can see collapsed. We just spoke with a woman who has a family member who lived on the second floor. She has been here since the twin earthquakes and praying, hoping that some of these workers who you see can find her family member. There is devastation everywhere on the far side of this building. You can see another tower. It's essentially the same architecture design. It is damaged. You can see that it's a little bit slanted. And the rescue workers here tell us they're going to have to take that building down as well, because an aftershock, of which there have been many, could bring that down, which means that these workers that you see on top of that pile of debris are in a lot of danger as they try to save the people that they can so far, more than 3 days into this disaster. The worst of it, though, Shannon, take a look at this, is in the port city of La Guaira. It's about a 30-minute drive from where we are. Much of the city is without power. Both rescue crews and normal Venezuelans are doing everything they can to find those trapped in the rubble. And as you mentioned, 68,900 people are still missing. Many of them are in this city. Grief is abundant, but some have experienced miracles, including this father who found his son and his family alive under the wreckage.
4: Miraculously, despite the collapse the structure suffered, they remained alive. They could breathe. There was space to breathe. They were there. Well, the way they kept hydrated is truly terrible, because they ended up hydrating themselves with their own fluids.
3: American rescue teams are here from California and Virginia. One of those teams pulled an infant baby from the rubble while work continues today. Now, the U.S. military is assisting the U.S. State Department in these relief operations. The State Department has provided $150 million in humanitarian aid. But as we mentioned, this happened on Wednesday night, so we're well past that 72-hour mark. So there is still hope, but it is dwindling, Shannon, that they can find more survivors trapped under the rubble. Time is certainly of the essence. We'll send it back to you.
0: It is just absolutely devastating. Nate Foy, thank you very much. And turning now to escalating tensions between the U.S. and Iran as Tehran targets U.S. allies Bahrain and Kuwait with drones today. And after U.S. strikes on Iran overnight, in just a minute, we're going to bring in the U.S. ambassador to the United Nations, Mike Waltz. But first, we go to Fox News correspondent Alex Hogan at the White House, the latest from there. Hello, Alex.
5: Hi, Shannon. The U.S. military carried out another round of strikes on Iran last night, hitting as many as 10 targets.

0: the president's direction after Iran hit an oil tanker. President Trump posting on Truth Social, quote, earlier, United States aircraft just struck Iranian missile and drone storage locations and coastal radar sites for violating the ceasefire agreement again. It was earlier on Saturday that Iran launched missiles and drones on U.S. military sites in Kuwait and Bahrain. Friday, exchanges of fire after Tehran had fired drones at a commercial ship in the Strait of Hormuz.
1: Nobody saw it coming, and it hit a ship and did some damage. But you can't do that stuff.
0: Senior Iranian official reacting, writing, the Strait of Hormuz is governed by Iran, and if you do not learn the rules, the Iranian armed forces will teach them to you. Vice President J.D. Vance online argued if they have disagreements about how the MOU is being applied, they can pick up the phone, but violence will be met with violence. A newly released Reagan Institute summer survey of Americans taken at the end of May finds 54% approved of the U.S. military actions taken against Iran this year, with 45% disapproving. The cost of war putting new strain on the administration here in Washington. Another key priority for the president, the Save America Act, which would require voters to show proof of citizenship when registering. The Senate recessed on Wednesday for 2 weeks, which means this is once again back in limbo. Shannon.
2: All right, Alex Hogan from the White House. Alex, thank you very much. Joining me now, U.S. Ambassador to the United Nations, Mike Waltz. Ambassador, welcome back to Fox News Sunday.
3: Thanks, Shanna.
2: Okay, so to follow up on what Alex said there, citing that one senior Iranian official who's tweeting out the Strait of Hormuz is governed by Iran. If you do not learn the rules, the Iranian armed forces will teach them to you. We've got Iran's foreign minister saying that Iran is solely in control and responsible for the strait. And then you've got the IRGC saying you're not going to transit without coordination with them. So who is in control of the strait this morning?
3: Well, Shannon, if the Iranian regime thinks for a second that President Trump is going to stand by while Iran continues to attack international shipping without a response, or our bases without a response, they're sadly mistaken. And they saw that loud and clear over the last few nights, where we'll continue to militarily, if needed, take down their infrastructure that they're trying to use to illegally control an international waterway. And Shannon, just one more point on that. That's not just the United States. That's the entire international community. A UN record, 143 nations have agreed with us that this is in violation of international law. Even the Chinese government has said you cannot be taking tolls or fees. Iran was apparently relying on Oman across the waterway to help it set up this new infrastructure. And now Oman just yesterday has rejected the idea of tolls or fees. So they're completely isolated here. President Trump's not going to stand for it. And meanwhile, we continue to move ships out by the dozens every day. And world oil prices are not just stable, they're dropping. So Iran's attempt to hold the world hostage and their economies hostage are completely failing.
2: Okay, so to the president's point, a little bit more from his post on social media, he says there may come a point when we are no longer able to be reasonable and will be forced to militarily complete the job that we very successfully started. If that happens, the Islamic Republic of Iran will no longer exist. Are we at that point? When do we get to that point, and what will the consequences be?
3: Well, the president's patience isn't going to last forever. Discussions are ongoing, particularly at a technical level of how to get inspectors in, the downblending and the other pieces that are focused on ensuring Iran never has a nuclear weapon. But they need to understand their leverage is diminishing by the day. The Gulf Arabs are creating all kinds of alternatives to the Straits of Hormuz. The UAE is moving oil through its pipeline that it's expanding. The Saudi Arabia is moving oil through its pipeline that it's expanding. We will create alternatives to our basing posture there. We will harden some. Some may go underground. Others will move. So this leverage that Iran thinks it has now is diminishing faster and faster, literally every week as we speak. And meanwhile, I got to tell you, Shannon, I think the Iranians may be more scared of Scott Bessent, our Treasury Secretary, than they are Pete Hegseth, our great Secretary of War, because their economy continues to tank. their foreign currency reserve, their currency writ large. So their leverage is diminishing. Ours is increasing. They would be wise to take a diplomatic solution and back away from this obsession with a nuclear weapon, which, again, the UN itself has said repeatedly over and over again they cannot have.
2: So we are supposed to be in the 60-day conversation time of negotiating the devil's in the details, that agreement that would bring us more lasting peace. But Andy McCarthy writes over at the National Review, it's self-defeating even to indulge the notion that we should be negotiating with an apocalyptic, America-hating regime that is despised by most of its more than 90 million subjects, to say nothing of the notion that we could make a stable deal with them that would serve American interests. Do you have any real hopes that this is going to end any way other than militarily at this point?
3: Well, you know, Shannon, President Trump is a president of peace. He will always give diplomacy a chance. He gave it a chance last year before Operation Midnight Hammer. He gave it a chance this year. Again, before we hit Iran militarily, and he's giving it a chance now. I would say in response to McCarthy's piece, the regime has never been under this level of pressure, and no president before President Trump so credibly put the military option on the table. So Iran, as Secretary Rubio just said, Iran has a choice to make. It's going to be a responsible nation, or it can continue down this path to absolute ruin. And don't think for a second that President Trump isn't going to leave every option on the table to achieve not just our aim, the entire world's aim, that Iran never has a nuke.
2: Okay. Ambassador Walz, we appreciate your time. Thank you, sir.
3: Okay. Thank you.
2: Joining us now, GOP Senator Rick Scott of Florida. He also sits on the Foreign Relations Committee. Senator, welcome back. I want to pick up there where we left off with the ambassador. Also in that National Review piece, Andy McCarthy writes this: the delusion that apocalyptic Iran can be dealt with as if it were governed by a normal regime that will come around any day now, if just given the kind of incentives that move normal regimes, maybe modern history's most predictable abject failure. Do we continue down that path? Is diplomacy worth it at this point?
4: Well, first off, they've been killing us for 47 years. This president is, for the first one, has been stepped up and said this is going to end and they're not going to have a nuclear weapon. Is it hard? Yeah, it's really hard. Is the president probably frustrated today that they haven't, stopped? Yeah, he is. But I think we're doing the right thing. We're going to give them a chance. And if not, we're going to have to continue to bomb them. So this president doesn't want to put troops in harm's way. He doesn't want to kill people. He has no interest in that. So he's given them a chance. But if they don't, they're not going to have a nuclear weapon. They're not going to be able to continue to kill Americans. They're not going to continue to be able to support Hamas, the Houthis, and Hezbollah. So the president's on the right path. You don't know what the future is because you don't know what the regime's going to do.
2: Well, and I know you've had some concerns, you said, about Qatar being part of the negotiating process here. Do you think that in any way that is impeding progress?
4: Well, they're not our friend. I mean, Qatar has always been supportive of Iran. They still host Hamas. I mean, you'd love for the Qatar to be a legitimate partner to try for peace. But when you know somebody that year in and year out has been supporting Iran, and host Hamas, I mean, come on, you have to say, is that realistic? I mean, sure, I'd love for Qatar to change and not be a complete supporter of Iran and their regime.
2: All right, I want to talk about the tensions here back at home, because you invited the president over to the Senate GOP lunch this week, which we understand a little heated behind closed doors. And there's this constant conversation about whether you can help him achieve his agenda when there are surprises coming sometimes from the White House. We'll put some of these up on the screen. Things that there are some of your colleagues feel like are impeding their ability to give him what he wants. Things like delaying the Jay Clayton nomination to be DNI, canceling the signing of the housing bill this week. So Punchbowl has this take on how this is all going down. They said this Friday, Trump's near obsession with the Save America Act has drastically frayed his relationship with Senate Republican leaders while preventing them from focusing on issues that'll matter most to voters. Trump isn't helping his own case either. They argue he left the Capitol without having swayed additional GOP votes. So do you think the president will get behind what the House passed, that version of Save America Act, which is voter ID, proof of citizenship, or is he only going to insist on what has now been tried in the Senate, not gotten to 50 votes, which includes, you know, restrictions on mail-in balloting. It includes things about trans athletes in sports, trans treatment for minors. Is he willing to compromise maybe on that House version?
4: Well, first off, in election 24, Trump ran on securing the elections. I was just at the Republican convention yesterday in Florida, and everybody that came up to me said, when are you guys going to pass the Save America Act? When I gave my speech to the convention, the most biggest applause was Save America Act. So I think what we've got to do is we've got to, what can we get done and pass it? Now, the president, first off, the president's right. You know, we need to make sure no voter ID. We need to make sure you have got to be an American citizen. And where's the fraud? The fraud is in mail-in ballots. Are there states that do it right? Yeah, Florida does it right. But there's states like California. They're still counting ballots in L.A. mayor's race from June 2nd. I mean, it's fraud. It's like California has a plan that you'll keep counting until they win. So the president's right on these issues, and we've got to figure out how do we get there. The president's not doing this because it's just his idea. He's listened to what the American public is saying. Go to the conventions around this country. They want, and by the way, it's not just Republicans. Democrats want secure elections. Independents want secure elections. I can tell you, my state, it was the biggest issue in my speech yesterday. That's where I got the biggest applause. Pass the Save America Act.
2: So the question becomes then, how do you get it done? We know the legislative filibuster is not going away. The votes aren't there. We discussed this with Senator Lee last week, this idea about the talking filibuster, which could shut down the Senate for months with no guarantee that you get to those votes at the end or, you know, get this thing across the finish line. Are you giving the president false hope about what the Senate can actually do?
4: Well, I invited him to the conservative lunch on Wednesday. And before I started, I went through and talked about, here's a guy, President Trump has gone through hell. I mean, they've tried to kill him. They put him in, tried to put him in prison, tried to bankrupt him. I mean, they've done everything to him and his family you can imagine. And I went through the issues. I went through where we are on the filibuster, where we are on Save America Act, where we are on the fact that the Democrats want to shut down government October 1. But guess what? We have to figure this out. The public is demanding this. So I'm clear. I met with the president again on Thursday. I went to the White House and met with him again to try to figure out how to get this done. Guess what? The Civil Rights Act was blocked by Democrats back in the 60s. They did a talking filibuster and got it passed. The public wants this. We have got to figure this out.
2: I mean, there's definitely the polling there for things like voter ID. And as you said, I mean, that's something that goes across party lines ideologically. I mean, Americans want that to count. But is there a realistic way to tell them that this gets across the finish line with the additions to the voter ID and proof of citizenship? Is it something you're willing to do to shut down the Senate floor? Senate Majority Leader Thune says it has enormous risks if you even try that with no guarantee of a win.
4: Well, there's never a guarantee, but you fight every day. I mean, I'm a business guy. I mean, there was never a guarantee that I was going to get a deal done or be able to buy a company or build a company, all these things. You fight every day. You stay up there weekends. You work 5 days a week. You do all these things to try to get this done. Is it hard? Yeah. But that's what our voters set us up there to do. Go fight for what we believe in. I mean, people want a secure election. It is ridiculous what's going on in California. Your vote is clearly being diluted, right? And you're right. So you're not being governed by the people. You're being governed by fraud. And so we have got to do it. And we also have to fight. We got to keep government open. Democrats are going to shut down government October 1. What are we going to do about it? We need to figure that out now and get started.
2: Yes. Okay. Well, listen, we like any point of bipartisanship, and we know that there is agreement on that voter ID portion of this. So we'll see if that can get across the finish line. But Senator, please keep us updated, and we welcome you to be here with us on Weekends in Washington. Thank you, sir.
4: All right. Bye, Shannon.
2: Okay, a challenging week for Democrats, too, as far-left candidates score big wins. We're going to ask Democratic Congressman Jake Auchincloss about whether socialism is the party's future. And when we return, live from the Great American State Fair, we're giving you a behind-the-scenes look here in the nation's capital.
5: I think it's fabulous. 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
6: 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Yeah. You know, it's family-friendly. It's a
7: wonderful celebration.
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2: Now to Democracy 26 and the fallout for Democrats after a sweep by self-described socialists in New York City and some key primaries there on Tuesday. Fox News correspondent Lucas Tomlinson joins us on the National Mall right here at the Great American State Fair. It's a rainy day. Lucas, what have you got for us?
7: Shannon, President Trump says the Democratic Socialists of America want to destroy the American way of life. Some Democrats say they welcome them into their ranks.
9: And in this moment of great extremism, it's an all-hands-on-deck approach.
10: They're our nominees. We're going to support them. We're going to welcome them. They're going to be part of our caucus, and we're going to unite behind Leader Jeffries.
11: I think it's important that we focus on who's leading the party, not on a few folks here and there.
7: Last week, all three candidates backed by New York's Democratic Socialist Mayor Zoran Mamdani won their primary races. Dan Goldman, a Jewish congressman and heir to the Levi Strauss fortune, was among those defeated. A group of 10 House Democrats have signed a pledge to promote more moderate policies to rebuke the party's progressive wing. And at least one Democratic senator thinks changes are necessary.
12: I'm a big believer in just new leadership, significant change. The old models do not work for people, and that includes in the Democratic Party.
7: House Speaker Mike Johnson and other Republicans warn of the rising socialist influence within the Democratic Party.
13: There are many Mamdanis popping up all around the country. It is a dangerous thing. This is not a joke. We are in a fight right now to save the Republic.
14: The Bolsheviks are in charge of his party, and they're stone cold crazy.
15: Well, I think, Liz, this is it's not Republicans versus Democrats. This is going to be common sense versus crazy, because if anybody knows anything about economics, communism has never worked. Socialism has never worked.
7: The next test for the Democratic Socialists will be in Colorado on Tuesday, where Melet Kyros is running in a primary in the 1st District. She supports abolishing ICE, Medicare for all, and ending all U.S. aid to Israel. Shannon?
2: And we will have full coverage of that race. Lucas Tomlinson on the National Mall. Lucas, thank you. Joining us now is Democratic Congressman Jake Auchincloss. Welcome back to the show, sir.
16: It's always good to be with you.
2: Okay, I want to talk about, this sweep of what happened in New York City. And one of the folks who may become your colleague, a Democratic House colleague for you, Daria Laza of Avila Chevalier, Senator Fetterman talked about her and said this. She described America as a bleeping disgrace. She posted bleep Kamala Harris and posted that she forgot napkins, so she just wiped her hands on the American flag. She wants to abolish the border, abolish prisons. That is a deeply disturbed individual. He says the party is becoming a, quote, orgy of socialism. Never mind if it's good for your party. Is that good for America? Should she become a member of Congress?
16: I don't agree with those views. Obviously, I served this country in uniform. I grew up, Shannon, with the portraits of the founding fathers on my bedroom wall. I love America. And I think there's two big themes at play here. First of all, Republicans, as you played earlier, have been calling Democrats socialists since the 1930s when FDR introduced Social Security. And now Social Security is the most popular program in America. So not a whole lot of credibility on their side as Democrats work to create a strong floor with no ceiling in American economic life. Number two is voters are
2: calling themselves now. They're calling themselves socialists, and their definition of that is different. It's abolishing ICE. It's abolishing borders and prisons. I mean, that's their self-description, not a label that a Republican's putting on them.
16: And it's descriptions that I don't agree with, right? Democrats need to be surging resources, for example, to raise clearance rates for law enforcement as they're tackling murder and other capital offenses. We need strong border security measures. But what I think we're seeing here is that voters are fed up with the status quo. And that anger against the status quo is going to manifest differently in different districts. Obviously, in a deep blue set of districts like in New York City, it's going to look like these candidates. It's also going to look like Kate Conley in the Hudson River Valley, where Kate Conley, one of the first women to lead special operations into combat, and she is running to seize the Patriotic Center. Nancy LaCour in South Carolina, who was fired without cause by Pete Hegseth. She's going to win that seat in South Carolina. She's inviting Republicans into the fold for conversations about how to deliver a new American dream.
2: Okay, I want to point to a little bit of polling that we have here. Our latest on socialism shows that, you know, when you ask, should the U.S. move away from capitalism and more towards socialism, is that a good thing? Democrats said 55%, a majority of them, we should be moving away from capitalism and towards socialism. Democrats under age 45, which I note is your group, 66% say it is a good thing to abandon capitalism and move towards socialism. Your House colleague Josh Gottheimer says, listen, people are describing themselves as this Democrat socialist. They don't belong in our party. He said they're trying to co-opt your party. They should go do their own thing. But what do those polling numbers say to you about where your party's going, especially the younger ones?
16: You know, I've been reading biographies of Ben Franklin and other founding fathers to my son for the 250th, and Ben Franklin had this great quotation. He said, words like eyeglasses blur all that they do not make more clear. And I find that these words are blurring. What's actually happening here is that the baby boomers have about $110 trillion of wealth, and the millennials and the Gen Zers got TikTok in exchange. And that was a bad deal. And so I think young people are just mad. They're mad that they can't afford a home. They're mad that they don't think that Social Security is going to be there for them. And so instead of getting all wrestled up with labels, I think Democrats need to say, we are going to deliver a new American dream for you, an excellent education by the time you're 18 years old, a home of your own by the time you're 30, and a dignified retirement by the time you're 65. And here are the policies that slot into those three promises to help deliver it, everything from a cure for Alzheimer's to down payment assistance and housing abundance policies. But we will deliver behind that governing agenda instead of kind of debating the merits of these different ideological labels.
2: Well, one of the ideological problems is something we know as anti-Semitism, and you've talked about actually experiencing that in your own life. So the concern becomes then when you have people within your party who are saying Israel doesn't have a right to exist, that they would vote for Hamas over Israel. I mean, there are issues of, you know, aid to Israel, and those continuing conversations, our relationship with them coming up. How do you respond to this vibe of anti-Semitism from within your own party?
16: I reject it. I reject the mushrooming of anti-Semitism within the Democratic Party, which is a problem. I reject it within the Republican Party, where it is a problem. You saw Tom Massey run ads with Star of David behind his opponent. You see Brandon Herrera in Texas wallowing in Nazi iconography. It's a huge issue on both sides. We have to condemn it on both sides, and I've done that clearly and unequivocally for the last 5 years. We also have to look at the fundamental drivers of anti-Semitism, which I believe is social media. In general, scapegoating of Jews happens in failed societies. It happens when the pathologies of the moment are turned against the other. And right now, we're seeing anti-Semitism mushroom on social media because it's a failed society. There's no norms, there's toxicity, and we have to hold Meta and TikTok and Insta and Snap and the rest of them accountable for the corrosion that they are platforming.
2: Well, I want to ask you quickly about Graham Plattner, because there's been a lot of conversation about him, the Nazi tattoo. You said that in his conversation around it was also, for you personally, disqualifying. You were one of the first Democrats to kind of raise the red flags about him months ago, but he's now won his primary. I know you don't want Susan Collins to return to the U.S. Senate either, but what is your message to Maine voters? We've got a list of allegations, some of this that, you know, Graham Plattner has admitted to that we're going to put up on the screen. It's deep. It's extensive. I mean, is your message to Maine voters just kind of hold your nose and vote for this guy? And he now is, you know, someone welcome in your party?
16: I've been clear where I stand on Graham Plattner. I've been clear where I stand on Susan Collins. I'm going to spend my time and resources this cycle behind House and Senate candidates who inspire me. People like Josh Turek in Iowa, people like James Talarico in Texas, people like Sam Forstag in Montana. These are people who I think can seize the patriotic center that is being left open by the horseshoeing of American politics, and who can help me deliver this new American dream that I'm so passionate about and I think will resonate with younger voters who are so disenfranchised with the status quo.
2: Well, Congressman, we thank you for being with us today, and more importantly, for your service. That covers a lot of this free speech and a lot of these big issues, and love to hear that you're reading those stories to your son. So happy 250th to all of us. Thanks for your time.
16: Happy 250.
2: Coming up, a live update on tensions in the Middle East. We're going to take you there with Trey Yanks. But first, it's not just the Democrats having disagreements. As we told you, the grand old party's got its share, too. So more on that with the panel up next, right here live from the Great American State Fair on the National Mall.
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13: Hakeem Jeffries, my counterpart, you know, the Democrat leader here in the House, was booed at some of these return parties last night. He has just proven that he cannot even hold the line in his own backyard. How can he possibly defend against the Marxist march around the country in these other districts?
2: House Speaker Mike Johnson on the reality that House Minority Leader Hakeem Jeffries is now facing after big wins by far-left candidates who may not even support Mr. Jeffries in a bid to become Speaker if Democrats retake the House. It is time now to talk with our Sunday group about it. Francesca Chambers, White House correspondent for USA Today. Roger Zackheim, Director of the Ronald Reagan Institute. And Senior Fox News political analyst Juan Williams. Great to have all of you with us this morning. Okay, so, you know, we saw this chanting against "you're next" with the minority leader in the House. And then we get this tweet from him yesterday. Congratulations to our newest members of the NYC congressional delegation. He says, you've all taken different paths, but we have the same work to do. And Francesca, a lot of folks think, you know, he's embracing now. He's got to. These people will probably join his caucus, but they may not even like him or vote for him.
17: Well, and you've seen in the last week Republicans, as I think you were just referencing there with House Speaker Mike Johnson, but also President Donald Trump, really seize on this message that they're not democratic socialists, which they say that they are, calling them communists instead. We saw President Donald Trump actually start to message test on this on Friday when he was at the Faith and Freedom Coalition gathering, saying that, you know, communism is easy to sell, the president said. But then he said 2 to 3 years down the line, the problem is, you know, you'll be living in squalor and in a third world country. So I thought that the comments were really interesting because it was a departure from what we'd heard the president be saying a lot in his speeches and in the Oval Office more recently. So Republicans really rallying around this, Shannon, as they try to find an effective message against Democrats moving forward in the midterms.
2: Yeah, and a lot of them think the Democrats are giving them the messaging. If you are out there supporting things like abolishing borders and abolishing ICE and those kinds of things, don't play in Middle America might work in New York City, but we've got this Promise to America pledge. Lucas touched on this. You've got a number of Democrat lawmakers and Democrat candidates, and they've signed on to this saying, we are capitalists, not socialists. We want safety, not lawlessness. We are mainstream, not extreme. We are proud, not ashamed of America. And you heard, you know, Congressman Auchincloss distancing from this stuff, too. But now there's got to be a messaging fight within the party itself.
18: I don't think there's so much a messaging fight as there is a coalition of people under Mondami at the moment who's had great success saying, you know what, we think the establishment in this country, including some of the establishment Democrats, have failed us in terms of responding to President Trump, who they see as the extremist. And right now, I think this entire moment is all about the panic inside the Republican Party as we approach the midterms, because midterms are usually determined, the outcomes determined by, it's like a referendum on the president. And right now in Fox polls, the president is at a record high in terms of disapproval, like 61%. And so there's a sense that the Republicans have to find an effective message. They can't go with affordability. They can't go with the war, which is an unpopular war. They can't go with inflation, which rose this week. So they're looking, and this is, gets back to what Francesca was saying. The president is literally calling these people communist animals. These people are cancers on the American society. The truth of it is that you have some very extremist Democrats, much as you have, you know, far right people in the Republican Party. But do they define the Democrats? I look towards the, you know, Schumer, Jeffress. I look towards Harris, who ran for president. I look for Gavin Newsom, the governors, Wes Moore in Maryland. I look at Pritzker in Illinois. I just don't see it. It looks to me like the Democrats are moderates.
2: But are they going to be run out of town? I mean, you've got Senator Slotkin saying it's time for some big changes here. I mean, are these new candidates a gift to the Republicans in this year?
19: I think it would be a huge mistake, Juan, for the lesson of Democrats, what happened this past week, to say, oh, it's about President Trump. Literally, the Democratic Party is about to be overturned from within. Democratic socialists are saying, hey, we can win and we can take over the party. And to somehow suggest that this is also kind of equally a problem on the Republican side, the same week the Democratic socialists had these wins, unprecedented wins in New York City, Tucker Carlson, representative of the part of the nativist, isolationist Republican element, says he's leaving the Republican Party. So President Trump right now has consolidated his brand of MAGA, which is not Tucker Carlson this week, at the same moment that the Democratic leadership has lost control entirely. And if they don't focus on what's happening within, they're going to lose the party. That is what happened this week. It really has very little to do with President Trump. In fact, I would say it's a result of Democrats focusing everything through the lens of President Trump, everything about the derangement syndrome, that they kept their eye off the ball, and Democrats now see themselves taken over by people, whether you call them communists, socialists, or democratic socialists. It's ruled by anti-Semitism, isolationism, anti-Israel. It's foreign policy issues that have nothing to do with everyday Americans, and they're winning.
2: All right, well, we're going to have to leave it there because we're out of time, but we have a lot more to talk about, and we've got this, a special behind-the-scenes tour of this special place.
20: As we stand on the edge of our 250th year of independence, I am thrilled to declare that America is back.
2: That was President Trump ushering in the Great American State Fair this week. We got a VIP look around the entire 10 blocks here on the National Mall with one of the key organizers. This is it, the Great American State Fair, and one of the women responsible for making this happen, Ambassador Monica Crowley.
21: Welcome to the Great American State Fair. Shannon, we welcome you. We welcome all Americans, international visitors. We've got all 50 states and six territories represented here. And as you can see, a once-in-a-lifetime Ferris wheel right in the middle of the National Mall.
2: In addition to that, the fair showcases special areas devoted to the American heartland, faith, and family, American innovation. Live musical performances, synchronized flyovers, and much more.
21: The president's vision was to have a real World's Fair environment here so that everybody could come and enjoy great food and traditional blue ribbon competitions. You may live in one state and never have visited another state. This is your opportunity to get a taste of that state. I do recommend Florida in particular. When you walk in, you will smell oranges.
2: I've heard. I can't wait to go check it out myself. Spoken like somebody who was Miss Florida last century. It's true. I did get to smell the lovely aroma of Florida citrus, and even practice my putting.
21: Oh!
2: If you're a big World Cup fan, you can watch the big matches on a giant screen. So you guys are also capturing the craze that's spreading across the country. In addition to 250 is the FIFA World Cup. Such a privilege for us to host, and people can take part in that right here in Washington.
21: Here we've got the FIFA Fan Zone, which is hugely popular. For every single match, we get thousands of people coming out to the National Mall, watching each and every match on that giant screen that you see there. And there's a great sense of community that comes with all of this.
2: Some of America's most advanced and innovative companies have cutting-edge demonstrations, including aerospace giant Northrop Grumman's Sky Tunnel. While General Electric Aerospace is showing off one of its gigantic airplane engines.
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2: You can even see a real-life rodeo in the heart of the nation's capital.
23: Between those wild herds, the human nation.
2: This also leads up to some amazing July 4th celebrations.
21: We are going to experience a tremendous gathering of the American people and really the world right here on the National Mall on July 4th for a massive salute to America. And because it is President Trump, he has promised the greatest and biggest fireworks display in the history of the world.
2: So the fair is open to visitors through July 10th. There is much more information at freedom250.org. That's freedom250.org. Next week, we will be back here with a wrap-up of the Salute to America Bash as we officially celebrate our independence with a massive party here on the National Mall next weekend. When we return, a multi-billion dollar fraud bust, and wait until you hear how some of your tax dollars were being spent.
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24: Fraudsters can no longer rip off American taxpayers. If you seek to harm or cheat Americans, we will find you, seize any assets, and prosecute you to the fullest extent of the law.
2: Acting Attorney General Todd Blanche with a warning as the Trump administration ramps up fraud investigations across the country. Back with our panel now. And just to tell people a little about this, New York Post is, reporting on this, $6.5 billion in fake Medicare and Medicaid claims, bunch of doctors and medical professionals. One nurse bought an $865,000 Bulgari necklace, a $594,000 Ferrari, and $4.6 million beach resort in the Philippines, Juan. That's our money.
18: Absolutely, and it's ridiculous, it's absurd, and it's contemptible. But, you know, the thing that strikes me is I hope that people watching at home don't think that it's the little old lady next door who's engaged in this fraud. As you just heard from the Attorney General, a lot of this is done by the executives, big corporations. It's done by people who are benefiting, even a nurse, by huge, large-scale claims that are unfounded. But it's not individual people next door.
2: Well, and that's the thing is those are the people who lose out. And that's another point that the administration is trying to make on fraud.
17: The president has put Vice President J.D. Vance in charge of this fraud task force. And Shannon, I was actually out here on the National Mall for the president's speech the other night talking to MAGA voters about the vice president. And they raised fraud as one of the things they think he's doing really well on. It's helped to, you know, get him in front of those voters that he'll need in 2028. He still has a lot of work to do to convince them that they should support him, but it's helping.
2: All right, now I want to talk about something that we all can agree is a positive thing in the news to talk about, which is the World Cup and just how much the rest of the world seems to enjoy the North American hosts and us especially, I would say, I would argue in America. But Politico has this headline, the Democrats grapple uncomfortably with World Cup success. It says the triumph of the World Cup's first 2 weeks, boosting the U.S.'s global reputation with sold-out stadiums and few logistical complications, has forced Democrats who had criticized President Donald Trump's role in preparations to grudgingly reconsider. Roger?
0: I think they should embrace this. It's a great moment for the country. People should read Peggy Noonan in the Wall Street Journal over the weekend. She was talking about how we could see the greatness of America reflected through the eyes of the millions of visitors from around the world. They're like millions of de Tocquevilles who famously wrote about America and democracy back in the 1830s. We're having that moment again, and sometimes it takes a foreigner's eyes to appreciate how good we have it in this country and how great the American people are. We should all embrace it.
2: Yes, this piece in the Washington Post does say sometimes it takes outsiders seeing us with fresh eyes to remind us of who we are and what we have. And they go on to say we're still this place where people will get onto a rickety raft and go through shark-infested waters to try to get here, Juan.
18: Well, you know, it's Huck Finn. It's why we love America. You can create yourself, have adventures in America. World Cup has been a tremendous success because I think it's been a unifying event. It's all over the country. You know, you can go to a stadium in Kansas City and watch World Cup, and I think it brings the world home. To me, it's about the fans, picking up on Roger's statement. It's about people coming here and reflecting the greatness of America. I will say this. It's not about Trump. And I think people who are suggesting that it's Trump. No. This is about America. And, you know, it doesn't matter who the president is.
2: Well, it seems to be executing well. People seem to be having a good time. So as we're looking at the rest of the world, looking at us and seeing America in a different light, the Reagan Institute has got a summer survey that asks these questions about U.S. leadership. And one of them is about U.S. engagement and taking the lead in international events. 61% said that the U.S. should be more engaged in doing that. 27% said less engaged. What do we take from that question, Roger?
0: Well, it shows that this notion of isolationism, which has pockets within the Republican Party, and now we see on the socialist side or democratic socialist side on the Democratic Party, is a marginal element in our national politics. And if you take one level deeper than that, you look at what kind of engagement do they want in the world, it's remarkable. Republicans and Democrats agree that they want peace through strength. They want to advance human rights and democracy in the world. And they want to see us trading with the world. Those are the elements to the tune of 8 out of 10. So these factions on the far right and far left are not representative of where the American people are. That's what the survey shows.
2: Yeah, and it shows, like you said, a lot of coalescing around common goods and common ideas that we as Americans, regardless of party, should be able to support. So, okay, panel, thank you very much. We'll see you next Sunday. Up next, we're going to take you back live to Trey Yinks with some breaking details on those growing tensions in the Middle East, where things stand with the Strait when we return live from the National Mall.
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2: Now back to one of today's top stories. U.S. strikes on Iran after Tehran continues to target shipping in the Strait of Hormuz and our U.S. allies and our bases, frankly, in the region. Fox News chief foreign correspondent Trey Yinks joins us from Tel Aviv. Hello, Trey.
1: Chin, and good morning. The ceasefire between the United States and Iran is being tested as Iran attacks vessels in the Strait of Hormuz. The U.S. military overnight launched a new round of strikes against IRGC targets after they went after an oil tanker near the strait. Now, according to CENTCOM, U.S. military aircraft targeted Iranian military surveillance infrastructure, communication systems, air defense sites, drone storage facilities, and mine layer capabilities. The president posted to True Social shortly after the strike, saying, in part, United States aircraft just struck Iranian missile and drone storage locations and coastal radar sites for violating the ceasefire agreement again. In response, Iran launched missiles and drones toward Kuwait and Bahrain. This was the second exchange of fire this weekend between the United States and Iran. The new military activity comes as the situation between Israel and Hezbollah plays out on a separate but parallel track. The Israelis launched new strikes against Hezbollah this weekend as Hezbollah continued attacks against Israeli forces in southern Lebanon, killing at least one soldier. Late last week, there was a diplomatic breakthrough in Washington as the Israelis and Lebanese signed a framework agreement aimed at normalizing ties between the two countries and disarming Hezbollah.
3: This is a massive blow to Iran and Hezbollah. Iran tried to force a withdrawal from South Lebanon upon us. You heard these demands all the time.
1: And today, Iranian officials are threatening to withhold their delegation from the technical talks that are scheduled with the United States over those strikes that took place last night. Shannon?
2: Yeah, very delicate. Okay, Trey Yangs, thank you very much. We appreciate your update. And thank you for joining us from home. I'm Shannon Bream. Have a wonderful week. We're going to see you for Fox News Sunday next time right here back at the National Mall as we officially mark America's 250th birthday.
8: CNN's State of the Union is coming up in a few minutes on C-SPAN Radio. But right now, here's part of Washington Journal from Sunday.
4: Okay, joining us to talk about campaign 2026 and the political news of the week is nationally syndicated radio host Eric Erickson, host of the Eric Erickson Show. Eric, nice to see you. Hello. Thanks so much for joining us this morning.
5: Thanks for having me.
4: All right, lots to discuss here. First, let's start with the state of the Republican Party. Last week, President Trump canceled signing a bipartisan housing bill that was supposed to be about affordability, one of the key issues that Americans care about going into the 2026 election, in response to the Save America Act, something we were just discussing, not passing the Senate. Earlier this month, you wrote a piece saying that while you support the Save America Act, the reality is it's not going to pass. Why do you say that?
5: It can't get the votes in the Senate. It got to 50 votes as a key threshold a couple of weeks ago, but typically it struggles to get 48. The sponsors, who are friends of mine, don't really want to compromise on the mail-in balloting portion and the need to prove citizenship, among other things, for mail-in balloting. So it's dead in the Senate. You can't get to 60 votes. Some Republicans who have long opposed killing the filibuster suddenly want to kill the filibuster to get this passed. They're cutting off their nose to spite their face to do that. The reality is it's not going to pass. So we're headed into the midterms. We're just over 100 days away. So the question is, do conservatives want to spend more time fighting with their own side in the Senate where they can't get things passed, or worry about the Democrats who continue to elect further and further left candidates? It's at this point a distraction that's not going to pass the Senate.
4: What do you believe explains the president's insistence upon it, though, understanding where the math is on the Senate?
5: Well, you know, the president cares greatly about the issue. When he went to Capitol Hill the other day, he was with Stephen Miller, who cares greatly about the issue, who's very much a immigration antagonist and wants to restrict immigration, is absolutely convinced the 2020 election was stolen. And I suspect between the two of them venting about the Save America Act, decided to blow up his own housing agenda in order to get it passed. And the reality is it's not going to be passed. And what's happening now is you have Republican advisors to the president getting the president to pick fights with Republicans at a time that the Democrats are surging. And it's really dumb strategy on my party's part.
4: I mean, I want to ask you about that because he did blow up that housing bill. Now, Speaker Mike Johnson said that he transmitted it to the House. I mean, transmitted it to the White House. So theoretically, it could become law if the president does nothing. Obviously, he still has the option to veto it. Why link these two strategies? Affordability is something on Americans' mind, and this was a bipartisan bill to address that very thing.
5: You know, I do think part of it is the president doesn't want Elizabeth Warren to get any credit. Portions of the bill, I wasn't in favor of the bill. Portions of it were championed by Elizabeth Warren, and Democrats would take a lot of credit for the legislation, and he doesn't want to give Democrats any credit for the legislation, so he was willing to find an excuse to scuttle it. The bizarre part, though, is that it was his administration that structured the legislation and pushed it through. It nearly died in the Senate, and the president rallied the White House staff to go get it passed through the Senate. So this is legislation that his own staff, at his urging, got through Congress, and for him to blow it up now because of the Save America Act, the only thing that really explains it is he doesn't want to give any Democrats credit for any portion of the legislation headed into the midterms.
4: And one more question about the party before we turn to some phone calls here, Eric, is in the same vein, aligning herself with the president, Florida GOP Representative Ana Paulina Luna and other hardliners decided last week that they would hold up any movement on the House floor until the Senate passes the SAVE Act. The House adjourned early last week. It's unclear whether or not they're going to come back before the 4th of July. But I wonder, what advice would you give to Representative Ana Paulina Luna and other hardliners who say that nothing should pass the House until the SAVE Act is passed?
5: Well, as a small government conservative, I tend to like the idea. Let nothing pass out of Washington, D.C. The reality is, in the Senate and the House, they view the Democrats as opposition and the other House as the enemy. So Ana Paulina Luna deciding that they're going to block any legislation in the House unless the Senate passes the Save America Act is played into the Senate's hands, frankly, because ultimately there will be appropriations bills that come forward to fund the government with continuing resolutions, and they will either shut down the government over a piece of legislation that's never going to pass and kill the Republicans' chances in November by doing it, or she's going to cave and look weak.
4: Mark from South Carolina, Republican. Good morning, Mark.
6: Yeah, I can't understand why Republicans are a bunch of losers when they don't want to fight. This is what's so sad is when we go to war, we don't give up. When we're at odds, we do a job and actually have to fight to win. And when I hear these people going ahead and say, "Oh, we can't get that passed." Well, I remember Newt Gingrich with Bill Clinton to get that budget passed back where Bill Clinton got the deal about actually getting the credit for passing the last balanced budget. Newt Gingrich kept saying to send the same bill back up, and he finally signed it because Mr. President Clinton was getting a lot of flack about not having a budget. But here's a story when it comes to Save America Act. No matter what happens up there in D.C., if we can't hire and fire the people to take us direction we want, no matter what happens up in D.C., we're going to lose our freedom and liberties because we're going to be stolen. It's whole, even the Democrats, when they say Democrats aren't for this, no, the Democrats are for it too. And that's what makes me so angry about this whole thing. You're not even trying to get the thing fixed about actually having a secure election. Because anyway, even mail-in ballots, there's a way we can do mail-in ballots. It's called absentee ballot process. It's a secure way to do mail-in ballots.
4: All right,
6: ballots.
4: Mark, let's let Eric get in here and respond.
5: Well, you know, this is part of the problem with the Save America Act, frankly, and the rhetoric around it, is you've got a number of Republicans who are convinced we're going to lose the election. So Donald Trump was able to win in 2024 and win the popular vote, and Republicans were able to win Congress, and the Save America Act didn't exist. But because of the rhetoric of some of the sponsors and the outside groups, you've now got a portion of Republicans who are convinced we're never going to win again if we don't have the Save America Act, which we've never had before, and we were still winning. Are there problems? Yes. And do I support the Save America Act? Yes. But I also understand that in the Senate, they're not going to be jammed by people in South Carolina when it's people in Alaska and Maine and their senators who don't support the Save America Act. And they would if the sponsors were willing to compromise on, for example, mail-in balloting provisions. They can't get to 60 votes, though, and you're not going to scrap the filibuster. And frankly, you don't want the filibuster scrapped, even though some people have decided that you want the filibuster scrapped, because the moment you do it, you free up the Democrats. And before you say, oh, well, when the Democrats take power, they're going to get rid of the filibuster. I've been hearing that now for 20 years that the Democrats have taken power multiple times and they've never had the votes to do it and still don't have the votes to do it. It's just wishful thinking on the part of people who like to cut off their nose to spite their face.
4: I mean, a lot of this is parroted by President Trump, who says that if the Save America Act isn't passed, there will be no more fair elections. He says that kind of all of these things. I wonder, this week we saw him, one, blow up that housing bill, but also there were reports that at the conference lunch this week, Republican senators conference lunch, President Trump and Bill Cassidy got into a fight. Is the president losing grip on those Republican senators that are in Congress right now?
5: To a degree, he is. He played his cards badly in the primaries. Julia Letlow won her runoff in Louisiana last night because she beat Bill Cassidy, who now is no longer accountable to voters. John Cornyn is on his way out because of the president, no longer accountable to voters. Mitch McConnell is retiring. He's no longer accountable to voters. Tom Tillis in North Carolina is. You've got four Republicans now who couldn't care less what the president thinks. He's an antagonist to all of them, and so he can't get his agenda through the way he would want to because of the way he decided to play the midterm elections. And between retiring Republicans and those he ousted in primaries, they've got no loyalty to him anymore. So, yeah, the president actually did set this up himself politically to cut off his nose despite his face, a phrase I keep using because it's the story of the Republican Party right now. They weren't thinking strategically. They were thinking tactically, and in the process, for the president to settle scores through Bill Cassidy and impeachment or John Cornyn not giving him what he wanted. He's now got a bunch of Republicans who are going to be there until January 3rd, 2027, who have no more loyalty to him and no accountability to voters.
4: Melissa from Oregon, a Democrat. Good morning, Melissa.
9: Hi, good morning. Thank you for taking my call. I live in Oregon, and I moved here about 15 years ago, and I was a little saddened and disheartened that I couldn't go to a ballot because I had lived in Florida and Colorado. And it's nice to go to a ballot and cast your vote. It's very patriotic. And so here I was, the first time I did it, I sat down with my laptop, and I feel like the mail-in voter thing makes more of an informed voter. And so that's just one of my points. But, secondly, the whole, Save America Act is precipitated on the big lie and trying to stoke fear that the elections are being stolen. So when, it doesn't go in whoever's favor, then they could just say, oh, it was all stolen because we didn't have this law passed, and now it's all part of the big lie. I guess also my question is there a database or some information where we can get, where we can find out whether there's actual real voter fraud? Because I feel like it's really low.
5: So there is voter fraud. There are various places you can go online, election integrity centers, and find out. I was an elections lawyer for a while, which is one reason I don't believe the 2020 election was stolen. Were there problems? Yes. Was it stolen? No. At the same time, there are documented cases of fraud, and there are documented cases of union activists and others who collect ballots in California and even in Oregon and Colorado, where they show up at people's houses who are registered voters who would have gotten ballots, and they say, hey, we're happy to collect your ballot. And they stand there and while the person fills out their ballot, and you presume, you like to think that it's the individual filling out their ballot, but it does raise doubts. And we are in a deeply skeptical age, which is one reason I like the provisions of having an election day. Frankly, there's something civic about all of us showing up on election day to vote. I myself tend to vote by absentee ballot because of my job. I have to be on TV and radio on election day, but I do actually like the idea of everybody turning out and voting on a day instead of mail-in balloting. At the same time, while fraud happens, while there is occasional documented instances of abuse and ballot harvesting, it's small. It's not a massive, massive problem. Republicans have this mythology that the election is being stolen, and Democrats have the mythology the election is being suppressed. You're not seeing a wave of people suppressed from voting in this country, as Democrats claim, and you're not seeing a wave of people having their election stolen from them, as Republicans claim. But both sides have this mythology to undermine integrity in elections if their side loses. And for Democrats who insist people are being suppressed, I live in Georgia, where we were told that the Election Integrity Act in Georgia that tied people to their driver's license number was voter suppression, and it was Jim Crow 2.0. And in fact, the number of black voters in the state has increased every year since that law passed.
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10: Safe haven? The Supreme Court hands President Trump a huge deportation victory.
11: Temporary means temporary.
10: But as a key Republican says, that's an expensive mistake. Will Americans agree? Homeland Security Secretary Mark Wayne Mullen is next, and then Ohio Governor Mike DeWine responds. Plus, split ends. Trump gears up for a historic fourth featuring himself as he feuds with his own party. But as Democrats confront their own split, are they handing Republicans an opportunity?
7: Communism, it destroys everything.
10: Republican Senator Tom Tillis and then Democratic Senator Raphael Warnock join me ahead. And on the brink, as the U.S. and Iran exchange fire, I'll talk to veterans turned political leaders about what they might do differently. Governor Wes Moore, Congressman Don Bacon, and author Rye Barcott are coming up.
11: Where the state of our union is watching for fireworks. We're looking to the Middle East this morning as an exchange of strikes between the U.S. and Iran threatens negotiations between the two countries, particularly over the Strait of Hormuz, which Iran is signaling it still wants to control. This does not look much like a ceasefire in the sense that the fire has not ceased. We'll have more on that this hour, but let's begin with a bombshell ruling from the U.S. Supreme Court this week, which gives the Trump administration the authority to end TPS, or temporary protected status, for immigrants living here who fled armed conflict in their home countries and are here legally, or at least they were. The ruling has sent more than 350,000 immigrants from Haiti and Syria into something of a state of panic as they prepare for possible deportations back to Haiti and Syria amid questions about how and when the Department of Homeland Security will act.

0: will act. Joining us now is the Secretary of the Department of Homeland Security, Mark Wayne Mullen, who joins us from his home in Oklahoma. Thanks so much for joining us, Mr. Secretary. So more than 350,000 people from Haiti and Syria who have lived and worked legally in this country under TPS, will you be deporting all of them? Will they be all deported back to their home countries, Haiti and Syria? And when will these deportations start? Will it be immediately?
1: Well, Jake, first of all, temporary protective status was never intended to be permanent. And there's a lot of people that came over here 15, 20 years ago underneath TPS that's already changed their status. The whole time these individuals have been here underneath the temporary protective status, they could have applied for a visa. They could have applied for a LPR. They could have applied for different directions, but the status itself can be ended in its name itself by saying temporary. So these individuals, they have a couple of choices. They can try to apply for a permanent residence here. They can apply for a temporary a visa if they choose to, or they can choose to go back. And if they want to go back, we'll help them with that. If I'm talking directly to the individuals with the temporary protective status, either try to fill out the paperwork and be here underneath a permanent status, or we'll help you get back to your country. We'll actually give you a plane ticket plus roughly $2,100 to help you reestablish when you get there. But temporary protective status, according to the courts and in its name itself, is not permanent status.
0: So if the 350,000 temporary protective status holders right now start applying for permanent status, start applying for visas, will they not be deported? Is that a way for them to stay in the U.S. legally?
1: Well, it depends on if they qualify or not. Underneath some visas, when you overstay your visa, when you have to go back to the country you came from. Underneath TPS, while it is still in order, you're able to apply for different status. Now, that doesn't mean that it's going to be accepted. There's a lot of things that take into consideration. First of all, have you been here and been charged with a felony, or do you have a criminal background? Do you have pending charges against you? Those won't be accepted. If you've been here and you've been living off the taxpayer dollars, meaning that you're part of social programs, those won't be accepted either. If you've been here and you've had a full-time paying job, underneath some circumstances, those would apply, but you have to go through the regular steps that every other immigrant that wants to come to the country legally has to go through. So I can't say that everybody's going to be accepted, but you are eligible to apply. Nothing prevents you from applying, filling out the application, but nothing's prevented them since they've been here underneath TPS either.
0: So obviously you're correct that the T in TPS stands for temporary. The Trump administration's argument,
1: that's right,
0: is that this was only supposed to last 18 months. My understanding of how the process works is the Secretary of the Department of Homeland Security has the discretion to extend it if the U.S. State Department says that the countries that these people are from are still considered unsafe, which is why they were afforded TPS status to begin with. Is it the position of the Trump administration that Haiti is a safe country to send these people to?
1: Well, we take a lot of things into consideration. Secretary Rubio, the president, and I have had multiple conversations about this. Obviously, qualification isn't quite just that simple. And keep in mind, a lot of these individuals haven't been here 18 months. They've been here 18 years. Some of them been here 20 years, 30 years. They've had plenty of time to reestablish their status inside the United States. They just chose not to. Then there's some that has been here underneath the Biden administration that took advantage of an open border. And those individuals didn't really come over here because they needed protective status. They came over here because they were taking advantage of a weak leadership. So what we want, and the president has made this very clear, those that are coming to this country legally, they need to be able to contribute to the United States, not be a burden on the taxpayers. And so we are continuing looking at temporary protective status. Those individuals that do need assistance because of the country they're in, we're always looking at them. There isn't a more generous country in the world than the United States, but we don't want people to take advantage of it.
0: Right. But do you maintain that it is safe

0: Haiti to send these people back?
1: Well, I think, like I said, Jake, this is a decision that's being made from the State Department, from myself and the president, and there's a lot of things that we look at as when we take this in consideration. It's not just one factor that plays into this.
0: The reason I ask is because I heard Stephen Miller, who's driving a lot of this, say that Haiti is safe for Haitians. And I just looked at the State Department's website, and they have a level 4 do not travel advisory for Haiti just from a few months ago, from April. And it says, quote, violent crime is
1: rampant. The expansion of gang organized crime and terrorist activity has led to widespread violence.
0: Crimes involving firearms are common. Crimes include robbery, carjacking, sexual assault, and kidnappings for ransom. That doesn't sound safe to me.
1: Well, that do not travel is not for Haitians. That's do not travel for the United States, because they are kidnapping or trying to kidnap individuals from the United States because they feel like their family has the money to pay the ransom. We have do not travel in places in Mexico or advisory warnings. In fact, if you go through our website, in the State Department, you'll see there's advisories to a lot of places that are vacation destinations that we have advisories on because of the real risk to Americans. That doesn't mean it's a risk to the individuals that live there. So that isn't that advisory is to American citizens traveling to Haiti, not Haitians going back home.
0: I understand that, but based on everything I've read, including the UN and Human Rights Watch, it doesn't sound safe for Haitians. More than 8,100 killings documented last year. Those weren't Americans. Haiti is among the top 5 countries with the highest rates of rape and sexual abuse, with more than 1,200 cases of sexual violence last year. That's not Americans. 1.4 million people have been displaced. Those aren't Americans.
1: Is there a question in that?
0: Well, I'm just saying,
1: I'm sorry.
0: Let me ask you. You said you're going to give them a plane ticket if they want to get out and go back to Haiti. How logistically would it happen? Because the FAA prohibits commercial flights to Port-au-Prince because of the gunfire from terrorists and gangs. Civil aviation, by the way, is also prohibited in Syria.
1: So we have several options for deporting individuals because we have deportation flights where we can get into areas where maybe commercial travel can't go to. So we'd simply book them on a flight. We expect to have some pretty full flights going back to Haiti and going back to some of these countries where TPS has been eliminated. So we'll provide the travel for them. And like I said, we'll give them $2,100 roughly to go back home. We want the individuals to be repatriated to their country. Maybe they can go back there and help restore their country. Syria is a prime example. Syria has come a long ways in just a few years underneath their new leadership that we have. We truly expect that Syria can be a great country again, but it takes some it takes the people of Syria to build their country back. The same thing in Haiti. It takes the people of Haiti to win their country back. If we really want those countries to succeed, then they need the best of the best to be back in their country living there, and we're going to assist them in that.
0: Secretary of the Department of Homeland Security, Mark Wayne Mullen, thanks for joining us today, sir. Appreciate it.
1: Thank you, Jake.
0: Ohio's Republican governor says the decision to deport Haitian immigrants and remove their TPS status is a mistake. And Ohio Governor Mike DeWine will join us to respond next. And then, could Iran talks be over almost before they began? And what would that do to gas prices at your pump? Senator Tom Tillis of North Carolina, coming up.
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0: We just heard Homeland Security Secretary Mark Wayne Mullen talking about deporting immigrants here in the U.S. on temporary protected status, Haitians and Syrians. My next guest is the Republican governor of Ohio, home to thousands of Haitian immigrants. He says what the Trump administration is doing with the Haitian community is a mistake. Joining us now, Ohio Republican Governor Mike DeWine. Governor, you just heard Secretary Mullen defend the decision. You say it's a mistake. What's your take?
3: Well, I think it's a mistake for a number of reasons. First of all, to go back to what you were just discussing, you cannot fly into Port-au-Prince today. U.S. carriers are prohibited from going in there. They've extended that ban. Federal officials in the United States have extended that ban into September now. And, you know, it's been there for a long time. The reason they can't go in there is because these gang leaders who control a good part of Haiti today shoot at the planes when they come in. So that's certainly one thing. You've pointed out, advisories, heavy advisories. U.S. citizens do not go into Haiti. It's a very, very dangerous place. Just this last week, several more school children were killed just because gangs were shooting back and forth. Gangs control a significant part of Haiti. So it is clearly not safe. Anybody who has followed Haiti over a long, extended period of time knows that it's worse than it has, frankly, ever been, and certainly in recent memory. But the other point is it is not in the United States' interest, certainly not in Ohio's interest, to have people who are working every single day, who are supporting a family, who are buying houses, fixing up old houses, starting businesses, and then put deep roots in this country and really are contributing and yank them out. I mean, look at what the mayor of Springfield says. Mayor says that is a huge, huge mistake. They're contributing. Rob Rue says they're contributing greatly. Mistake to do that. I would cite also the two Ohio congressmen who have probably the most Haitians, Republicans who have the most Haitians in their district, voted in favor of the extension of TPS. So what I would hope that the Trump administration would do is reconsider this. Look at how it's going to impact states like Ohio. In Ohio, the Haitians are working primarily in manufacturing. They're also working in the food area. But if you look at where they're working across the country, probably the most important area they're working is in healthcare. It's Haitians who many times are taking care of your mom or your dad who has Alzheimer's, taking care of family members who might be in a nursing home. And to say we're going to pull all of those out, it's just not in our own self-interest.
1: Yeah, we have the retirement home that my mom's in has a lot of Haitians, Haitian-Americans working there. And Republican Congressman Mike Lawler has talked about that, what a drain it would be on the healthcare industry in New York. Your fellow governor, Kathy Hochul of New York, she's vowed to fight the decision. Are you going to fight it?
3: Look, I accept the Supreme Court's decision. In this country, they're the final say of what the law is. But I think that it's important that we separate the legal decision that was made by the Supreme Court with the issue of public policy. And we're now to the point of we have to look again at the public policy. And again, I would hope the Trump administration would reconsider what they are doing. Mm-hmm. This is an administration that is focused a lot on jobs. These are jobs that are being filled by Haitians who are filling jobs that would not be filled any other way.
1: Yeah.
3: The big picture in Ohio, if I can just finish, the big picture in Ohio is we are red hot. We are bringing companies in here. We're creating a lot of jobs. We have to do two things, and we've really focused on it. Early childhood education, Dolly Parton Imagination Library, my wife Fran is working on Science of Reading, career tech, more scholarships for college. We have to make sure our population is people who were born here. All of them have the ability to live up to their full potential. But if you look at where our growth is, if we're going to complete that, we have to have immigrants here. 75% of the growth in the last decade of the population of the state of Ohio, and we are now moving up, which is a great thing. 75% of that comes from immigrants. Mm-hmm. If you look at the state, 1/5 of our doctors come from some other country. 12% of our STEM workers come from some other country. I applaud the administration. I seriously do. They have done a tremendous job on the southern border. It had to be done. They did a great job. President Trump gets a lot of credit for that. I think, though, that we now need to look at what's in the best interest of the United States besides closing that southern border.
1: Right.
3: How do immigrants fit into that? We are a nation of immigrants. Ohio is a state that was built by immigrants.
1: All right, Ohio Governor Mike DeWine, thank you so much, sir. Really appreciate your time today. Two potential 2028 contenders are out with books about faith. I'm going to talk to one of them about how faith could shape the next presidential election. That's next.
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1: As Democratic Socialists win primary elections coast to coast, President Trump sees an opportunity for the Republican Party. But how many Democratic officials agree with his take? Joining us now, Democratic Senator Raphael Warnock of the state of Georgia. He's the author of a brand new book, The Crooked Places Made Straight, Reflections on the Moral Meaning of America. Here it is right now. And I do have a question or two about this, but let me just ask you about the news, because shockwaves jolted your party last week when three of Mayor Mamdani's candidates, supported by the Democratic Socialists of America, swept New York's primary, defeating two incumbent Democratic members of Congress. Mamdani said those victories prove that the DSA has a durable movement. Among the positions that these candidates have advocated for are ending all support for Israel, ending prisons, ending police, no borders. Now, you've worked hard to be a progressive who can represent all of Georgia, all of a purple state. Are you worried at all about the impact that these positions of some DSA members could have on the Democratic Party's ability to win a majority in November?
4: Jake, I have to tell you that if I were a Republican this morning, I would be deeply worried, because they are having an argument about who is the most loyal to Donald Trump. We are a big tent party, focused on the ordinary concerns of everyday Americans. And we have robust and sometimes rambunctious arguments about what to do. But there's no question that grocery prices are unaffordable. Health care is unaffordable. Donald Trump said he was going to lower our prices on day one. And here we are 2 years into his presidency. And every time someone asks him about the price of groceries, the price of gas that he's raised with this illegal war of choice, when asked about housing, which he could have done something about last week, chose not to do so, he and his administration quickly talk about Joe Biden. Well, I think the voters are not interested in hearing about Joe Biden. They elected Donald Trump. 2 years into his presidency, he's done nothing. And so I think as young people especially deal with this affordability crisis, as they deal with the fact that the average age for a first-time homebuyer right now is age 40, and most Americans don't have $400 for emergency relief, they want to know who's focused on them. And their response to that differs. We've got all kinds of candidates across the ideological spectrum who are getting elected. And I think the thing they have in common is that they're finding ways to center the concerns of ordinary people.
1: So I hear what you're saying. There is an interesting dynamic playing out in the Democratic Party, however, when it comes to the DSA and black voters. On the one hand, Congresswoman-elect, presumably Chevalier, narrowly won black voters in New York, like 48% to 46%. On the other hand, a lot of these positions of the DSA advocate for things that black voters in general don't support, like no borders, no police, no prisons. And then I want you to take a look at what happened on election night on Tuesday, according to this viral video reported on by New York Magazine, among others. Take a listen, and we'll talk on the other end of it. So that's a bar full of largely white DSA activists chanting "You're next" as they watch an interview on the TV in this bar with Hakeem Jeffries, the potential first ever black speaker of the House. What's your take on that?
4: You know, as I said, we have robust and rambunctious arguments about the direction of our party, but the focus is on the concerns of ordinary people. Look, I don't believe in abolishing the police. You can't have security without police. You don't have a country without borders. But this debate will go on. Black Americans are not a monolith. They will respond as they are hearing candidates center their concerns. I think part of the problem with politics, quite frankly, in our country, is that we've made the politics about the politicians. Which candidate is in, who's out, who's up, who's down, what's going to happen to this politician come November. I'm worried about what's going to happen to ordinary people who can't afford their lives right now. And there's a way in which both parties have not adequately responded to this deepening American crisis. We've seen the concentration of wealth in our country increasingly at the very, very top, especially since Citizens United and the passing of the one big ugly bill, which I call Robin Hood in reverse, socialism for the rich. the largest transfer of wealth from the bottom to the top.
1: Mm-hmm.
4: I think young people are seeing that. They are deeply frustrated. And the there's a wide range of their responses. But we have to center the people. And come November, the people are going to hold Donald Trump and his henchmen accountable. We're going to put some guardrails on this president by flipping the House and the Senate.
1: Let's talk about your book, The Crooked Places Made Straight, Reflections on the Moral Meaning of America. I'm struck by the fact that two potential 2028 presidential candidates on either side of the aisle have written new books about faith, you and obviously Vice President Vance. His is about his conversion to Catholicism. You have this passage in your book that struck me where you say, quote, "It might seem odd that as a pastor, I'm not automatically heartened when I hear that Christians are at the negotiating table. That's because I am, too, a student of history. And I know that in some of this country's crucial moments, Christians have stood on the wrong side of justice." In that light, what do you make of the vice president talking about his faith?
4: Well, I'm glad he's talking about his faith. I take his Christian confession at his word. I don't question that. But, you know, I think it's my duty as a brother to hold him accountable based on those claims. Even as the vice president talks about his conversion, he's a new Catholic. I was struck by the fact that he's wasted no time telling the Pope how to be the Pope. The Pope, in the light of this illegal war of choice in Iran, began to talk about peace. And I couldn't, you know, but chuckle a bit to hear this new convert say that the Pope needs to be careful when he's talking about theology. That I guess he ought to stay in his lane. And so I just worry that sometimes the religion becomes one more tool in the ideological toolbox. My faith is not a weapon. It is a bridge. I was struck last summer by the fact that right before they passed the so-called One Big Beautiful Bill, I call it an ugly bill, right before they cut $1 trillion out of Medicaid, calling it waste, fraud, and abuse, even as they kick 15 million people off of their health care, right before taking food out of the mouths of children with these draconian cuts on SNAP, which disproportionately, by the way, impacted red rural districts, the Speaker of the House and other legislators gathered together in a very ostensible and public way in front of the press, joined hands, and said a long prayer. And then after they prayed, they cut $1 trillion out of Medicaid. They cut SNAP and kicked people off of their health care. And so I just want to know, what were they praying about? And that's a discussion and a conversation that I am trying to encourage, even as I've written this book, The Crooked Places Made Straight.
1: Senator and Reverend Raphael Warnock, Democrat of Georgia, thanks for joining us. We really appreciate it, sir.
4: Keep the faith.
1: President Trump is on the outs within his own party. Is the so-called YOLO caucus ready to block his pick for attorney general? Senator Tom Tillis of North Carolina joins me next.
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1: President Trump renewed his threat against Iran overnight, warning that Iran could, quote, no longer exist if they don't stop violating the ceasefire memorandum of understanding, as both sides exchanged fire this weekend. Joining us now to discuss, among other matters, North Carolina Senator Tom Tillis, a Republican. Senator, thanks for joining us. So Iran and the U.S. are trading strikes this weekend after Iran attacked two ships in the Strait of Hormuz, despite this MOU. Iran's now warning ships not to cross the strait without permission or risk facing consequences. Ultimately, do you think this memorandum of understanding is a good deal? And do you have any idea who controls the Strait of Hormuz right now?
5: Well, I think that's up for debate because we've seen some of the kinetic actions there. But at a fundamental level, I just simply don't trust the Iranian leadership, the mullahs, to live up to their commitments. We're already seeing it. I mean, my goodness, Jake, how many ceasefires have we had over the past several months? And this one was supposed to be keyed to a 60-day agreement. So there's a lot of work to be done. And I just fundamentally do not trust the Iranians. I don't believe that they were any more faithful to the that they will be any more faithful to this agreement than the JCPOA unless it is buttoned down tight. And I just don't see that happening in 60 days.
1: Turning to Acting Attorney General Todd Blanche and his attempt to become a permanent Attorney General, you're a key vote to make that happen. You met with him earlier this week. I understand there are a couple of sticking points. You will not accept any equivocation
0: on January 6th, and you want Blanche to put a formal end to the president's so-called anti-weaponization fund. To start with, did he tell you unequivocally that the administration will not give money to January 6th protesters who attacked law enforcement? And did he tell you that Joe Biden was the lawful winner of the 2020 election?
5: Well, I don't ask the gamesman question about who won the election. I certified the vote on the 20th, and I'm not going to use that sort of a gimmick against Todd Blanche. He's a very competent attorney. I agree with what Bill Barr said in his op-ed this week, but there are matters that we need to settle finally. We need to get rid of the 1776 fund. Todd doesn't have any evidence that I've been able to find, nor the press on anything that would have tripped my Ed Martin January 6th equivocation. So it really comes down to trying to, let's get the 1776 fund out of the narrative. Let's get the audit piece out of the narrative. Let's focus on the Democrat Socialists of America that are taking over the Democratic Party, not these things that we've been told by the administration are rendered useless. They're not going to use it. Let's figure out a way to end them completely, to remove the distraction of a good nominee coming before judiciary.
0: I guess the question is, when push came to shove with Attorney General Bill Barr, he refused to go along with Trump's election lies in 2020. And the question is, do you think Todd Blanche would do the same thing, would stand up for the right thing? The New York Times is reporting that Acting Director of National Intelligence Bill Pulte, who has no qualifications for that job, as you know, has installed a Republican political operative, Christina Norton, as his chief of staff at the spy agency. Norton's work in the past focused on election issues for the Republican Party. And there's this broader context that you know about. There are a lot of concerns about what the president and his team might be planning for the elections, whether it's Pulte and Norton, or, as we read in a regime change, Nicolas Maduro offering to back up Trump's lie about Venezuela altering the election. We have election denier Kurt Olson given a position in the administration, ordering the seizure of Atlanta voting machines, Tulsi Gabbard, or, you know, seizing voting machines from Puerto Rico. How do you see all this fitting together?
5: Well, first, I think you know my position on Pulte. I don't think he should be in the administration, let alone in charge of DNI. He is singularly responsible for 702 beginning to go dark because of a lack of confidence of him in that role. So he needs to get out. We need to get a credible person in the role. And frankly, I think ultimately we should end DNI and go back to the intelligence community, the posture that we had before 9/11. We just have to address the lapses that were addressed through DNI. I think we're past that now after 25 years. My goodness, we should be able to have interagency integration. We should eliminate the DNI, and we should eliminate Pulte from the DNI until that happens. I am concerned that we're going to continue to cast doubt on elections in November and erode what has been a 250-year tradition of a peaceful transition of power. You know, I have people telling me I need to implement the SAVE Act immediately in North Carolina in a state that has voter ID. It was passed when I was speaker. We've enhanced it even since then. And the president's won three times. Why do I, over the next 4 months, have to try to pursue the impossible task of implementing a bill that simply can't be implemented in that time frame? Why are we doing more things to undermine our confidence in elections rather than getting the strong message out that will win for Republicans this year? Talk about the emergence and the rise of the Democrat Socialist of America. Accept that the voting laws are going to be fundamentally what they are today. Win by them. Win by the good results that Republicans have produced, and stop undermining the confidence in the elections. This is a bedrock of our 250-year history of success as the democracy that changed the world. Let's not mess with that between now and November.
0: Bill Barr did the right thing when it came down to it. He stood up for the truth. He stood up for the facts. How confident are you that Todd Blanche would do the same?
5: I'm going to go through the nomination process. I've got a positive predisposition towards Blanche. He is one of the key reasons why we were able to work with the DOJ and get to a good place on Warsh. But if there's even a whiff of a lack of independence, then that could influence my vote. But right now, I'm confident in what we see with Blanche. If we can address these distractions that have to get off the table before his confirmation, particularly the 1776 fund, let's just put it away. The president, the acting attorney general, others in the administration said that they've determined it's inoperative. They're not going to move forward with it. Let's make it inoperative. The Cassidy Amendment, incidentally, a few weeks ago would have done that, which for the life of me, I don't know why Republicans didn't support. But let's try and figure out a way to completely and finally end these distractions so that we can focus on the damage Democrats could do if they take the House, if they beat incumbent Republicans in the Senate. Mm. That's what Republicans need to be talking about between now and November.
1: Republican Senator Tom Tillis from the great state of North Carolina. Always good to have you on, sir. Thank you so much.
5: Thank you.
1: Up next, should our next president be somebody who has served the nation in combat? We're going to have a special bipartisan conversation with Governor Wes Moore and Congressman Don Bacon. Stay with us.
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1: Welcome back to State of the Union. A new Gallup poll shows that roughly two-thirds of the American people believe that elected officials show less courage today than they did 20 years ago. That poll was conducted with an organization called With Honor, which recruits and supports military veterans to run for office who pledge to serve with courage and civility. Author Rye Barcott founded With Honor, and his new book, Courage Can Save Us, profiles veterans who follow that pledge. And joining me now is Rye and two of those veterans, Maryland Governor Wes Moore, who was an Army captain and paratrooper, and Nebraska Republican Congressman Don Bacon, who reached the rank of Brigadier General in the Air Force. Thanks to all of you for being here. And, of course, as always, thank you for your service. Governor Moore, let me start with you. So in the book, Rye talks about a moment when you felt like you were running in place in the private sector while your Army friends were on the battlefield. You decided to give up a higher paying job and you decided to deploy with the 82nd Airborne in Afghanistan and on those front lines. You carried your grandfather's Bible, which was inscribed with the words, have faith, not fear. And you have a saying, service will save us. It's been 34 years since we had a president who had previously served in combat. Do you think that the country would be run differently, better, if it was being run by a combat veteran?
6: Well, I think that combat veterans understand the weight and the gravity of the decision that the commander-in-chief needs to make. That every time that you will order someone into combat, you understand what it means for them. You understand what it means for their family and the ask. You understand the challenges that they are going to see that they maybe even at that time might not even be anticipating. And you also understand the gravity of what it means to support them when they come back home. I mean, that's the thing that I loved about this book, and I loved about what Rye pulled together, was getting these veterans, Democrats and Republicans, five of each, and saying that while all of our experiences might have been different, while the combat zones that we fought in, might have, whether it's Iraq or Afghanistan or Vietnam, they might have been different places, that feeling and that weight remain consistent. That commitment to this country and the fact that you love this country enough that you're willing to give your life for it remains consistent. And frankly, I think the work that we're seeing either from the congressman or everyone else that Rye highlighted, knowing that we've got a solemn obligation to be able to care for those who when they come back home, that's a pledge that we made to them and it's a pledge that we can't break.
1: Congressman Bacon, we're seeing this administration take what I think is fair to call a more political approach to military advancement. And the Secretary of Defense, Pete Hegseth, who has served in combat, he forced out the top U.S. Army commander in Europe this week, General Christopher Donahue, a rising star, one of the most respected members of the military. He previously did the same to General Randy George. And we've seen a lot of high-ranking officials who happen to be black and happen to be women dismissed or forced out over the past year. And we've also heard from the New York Times that Secretary Hegseth blocked the promotions of at least 40 senior officers. What do you make of all that? And what does this do to morale within the rank and file and among flag officers?
7: Well, it's wrong to be abrupt or to the point. He, on the lining out promotions to Brigadier General, he should recommend to the president if he wants to do that, but it really doesn't have the authority just to line them out himself. This is really a service decision to promote people to Brigadier General or to, one-star admiral. I also would say he's fired about 20 admirals and generals. I worked with some of them personally when I was a one-star. They're, like C.Q. Brown was a one-star with me. Dave Alvin, the chief of staff of the Air Force, we went to school twice together and we're one-stars together. These are great people. We had the commander of Cyber Command fired for no reason, probably irreplaceable. Nobody could do the job. the way he did it. So I think it's caused damage to the Pentagon, to the, our overall military. I think it has politicized the process unnecessarily. Everybody knows when you're the new secretary, you're the boss. He doesn't have to fire, and I can see one or two if people aren't working out, but the way he's done it, it's been wholesale, and I think it's hurt the military. And where I come from, it should be not political at all. It's about doing your job. It's about serving country. I could have told you who was a Republican or Democrat in my unit, maybe with one or two of my closest friends as an exception. But for the most part, you didn't know what somebody's political leanings were, and you got a job done. You worked together. And I think he's undermined that with what he's done.
1: And Rye, you want the veterans with whom you work to bring integrity and courage into elected office. You're not just trying to elect veterans. You're trying to elect the veterans who make a pledge to work across the aisle and to serve with civility. And you want to ask them to make a pledge to meet with a member of the other party once a month. It's not just lip service. You want a commitment to do that. How do you do that when it seems like the center in this country has shrunk, and it's tougher for people who want to work across the aisle to even get elected?
6: It is no doubt tougher. I mean, I started the organization 9 years ago with the late David Gergen and a Marine that I served with, Peter Dixon. Wes was actually on the advisory board prior to him running. And the polarization in this place has obviously gotten worse. But what I've tried to chart forward with this book is say, hey, listen, there are still individuals that are rising to the challenge. A lot of them have served, have worn the uniform of the nation, and are putting the service and their country first, and above that of what their self-interest is. And that's the core of the definition of courage. It's different from bravery. Bravery can be instinctive. It can be self-serving. It's often what we're taught in the military to be able to instinctively react when you're under harm's way and getting shot at. But courage is the conscious choice to make a decision that when you face risk, whether that's physical or moral risk, for the common good. The common good is service. And that's why I named the book Courage Can Save Us, and was inspired by Wes's campaign slogan on service will save us, because courage is service. Less than 2% of Americans right now serve. All of us are trying to do something about that. Don chairs National Service Caucus in Congress. Wes's, one of his first bills was to actually establish a year in service for Marylanders. I mean, we're walking the walk. We need more service. That's why I believe this book is not just for the country, to save the country at a very divided time, but also for Americans who are feeling a loss of a sense of purpose. Service can give that to you.
1: Rye, Congressman, Governor, thanks so much for being here. Really appreciate it. The book, again, is Courage Can Save Us. And you can see more from that interview on CNN.com or on my X or Twitter account. Lastly, today marks 4 months to the day since the beginning of the Trump administration's war on Iran, which is also the day that Tomahawk missiles hit that elementary school in Minab, Iran, killing more than 150 civilians, killing more than 110 children. I'm going to have more reporting on that tragic incident, which the Trump administration has not been transparent or accountable about at all, on The Lead tomorrow. Thanks for spending your Sunday morning with us. Fareed Zakaria, GPS, starts next.
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9: Okay, joining us to talk about Campaign 2026 and the political news of the week is nationally syndicated radio host Eric Erickson, host of the Eric Erickson Show. Eric, nice to see you. Hello. Thanks so much for joining us this morning.
10: Thanks for having me.
9: Roderick from Vancouver, Canada, an independent. Good morning, Roderick.
11: Good morning. Thank you for taking my call. It's very sad to see the discussion that you guys are having today, although I very much respect C-SPAN and most of its coverage. Looking at your country from up here, it's just astonishing how you can be talking about and quarreling over mail-in ballots, while at the same time you have nationwide gerrymandering occurring, endorsed by state legislatures and your president. Your country allows unlimited financial spending on political ads and campaigns. Your president is not elected by the most votes for or against him or her, but by a potentially very biasable electoral college. In your Congress, over half of your elected representatives sleep in their offices because they don't want to pay to rent or purchase a residence. very, very concerning for us up here in Canada. And I would like to ask your guest, why is it that your country doesn't use the same muscle it uses overseas to start wars everywhere to fix your electoral system? In Canada, gerrymandering would never happen because we have laws that ensure that our electoral districts are established by neutral bodies. We have strict limits on campaign spending. Our prime minister is elected at his constituency where he runs for office.
9: All right, Roderick, let's let Eric get in here.
10: Well, 250 years ago, we decided we didn't like the system or the king that you have, so we decided to break away, and I think we have a better system where we have checks and balances around 50 semi-sovereign states, where in your country, it's more and more one-size-fits-all from parliament, where even the people in Western Canada are dictated to by people in Quebec who prefer to speak French than English. And in this country, we all tend to speak English. We all get along more or less, except for the political tribes within television. And also, we're way more awesome with a higher GDP than America's top hat is.
9: All right, I want to ask you one more question about the president and then turn to the Iran war. Just looking at some of the president's most recent job approvals, I'm looking at Real Clear Politics average here. It says overall his disapproval numbers are 58%. His approval numbers are 40%. On the economy, those disapproval numbers rise to 61%, approval 35%, inflation 67%, and approved 28%. I wonder, how does this impact the midterms, which we know are just a little bit under 130 days away?
10: Well, this gets back to the caller complaining about polling. You know, individual polls in this country are increasingly unreliable, but the polling averages tend to be pretty accurate. And if you don't believe me, look at the election results from 2024, 2022, 2020, 2018, 2016, 2014, 2012. The averages tend to be pretty accurate, which means the president is deeply unpopular in the country right now, across the board. He's only really popular with Republicans. He's behind with Hispanics. He's behind with independents. He's behind with moderates. He's absolutely, of course, behind with Democrats, which is a red flag for Republicans. Not that he's behind with Democrats, but with independents, with moderates and Hispanics. The saving grace for the Republican Party at this point and for Donald Trump is that the only thing less popular in the country politically than Donald Trump right now is the Democratic Party, which I suspect means you're going to see this pivoting for the Republicans in 2026, where they do much like Joe Biden did in 2022, where he focuses, we focus on the crazy people being nominated by the other side without much of a governing message. And that probably can work. In fact, there's a lot of polling within Hispanic voters from 2022 and 24 that as the Democratic Party has moved more socialist, many Hispanic voters moved to the right in large part because they're immigrants from countries that embrace socialism and they fled those countries. It's a dangerous game for the Democrats right now, which also explains why, despite the president having being very deeply unpopular, and I don't think Republicans should be dismissive of it. You may like him, but most people don't. The reality is the Democrats are only about 4 points ahead, 5 points ahead in the polling average for the generic ballot. They should be 8 to 10 points ahead. In 2022, they were 11 points ahead. I think actually 9.5 to 10 in the generic ballot. The Democratic Party institutionally has so many problems. The Republicans don't have to deal so much with their problems right now. But yeah, I mean, it's a warning sign for Republicans that the president is very unpopular. And what Democrats are doing behind the scenes under the radar is very smart. They're going into swing districts and they're trying to go back to Tip O'Neill's all politics is local. So we see the national ad campaign, Donald Trump's the boogeyman, Republicans are bad. But in certain swing districts around the country, in Virginia and Iowa, even here in Georgia, the local advertising is your hospital is closed because of Donald Trump's policies. Your this business is closed because of Donald Trump's policies. And the Democrats, no one seems to be paying attention to this story nationally right now. At the local level, are doing very precise, locally targeted advertising to swing voters about the local economics, local businesses, local hospitals. And that could be the plot twist in the 2026 election that no one really sees coming right now.
9: I mean, to your point, I think the last ballot, the last poll I saw on Democrats' approval rating was like 23%. So, yes, very low. I want to ask you, because you brought up the left of the Democratic Party. Last week, we saw three left-wing candidates endorsed by Mayor Mamdani of New York oust two incumbents in the process. Two of those were endorsed by also the Democratic Socialists of America. Do you see New York as an outlier, or do you see a shift within the Democratic Party?
10: You know, it is a shift within the Democratic Party because of the sorts of incumbents who are being pushed out, including the incumbent chairman of the Congressional Hispanic Caucus being pushed out by Ms. Chevalier. It's definitely more of an urban issue than it is a suburban issue. Gentrified areas within urban corridors that tend to be more white. When you look at the exit polling from all three of the districts in New York where the mayor's candidates did well, was it was the immigrant community and the lower income community that rejected the Democratic Socialists. It was upper income, better educated, white voters who voted for them. And you can translate that to places like Denver and Boulder. You can translate that to places in California, certain suburbs outside of Chicago. But they can't, I don't think, sweep nationally because of how they're centered. However, once their message becomes more mainstream, you do begin to see more and more people embrace a message once it gets talked about more in the public. And that's a danger for both sides right now. The Democratic Socialists are pretty open that they view the Democratic Party with contempt and as a vehicle to take over the party. The issue, though, I think as well is again, these Hispanic voters. And I apologize in advance for saying Hispanic because that's a term I don't actually like to use, because we're talking about Venezuelans, Ecuadorians, Guatemalans, Mexicans, you name it. They're individual peoples from individual countries that we label as Hispanic, and they're not a uniform polity. But they all tend to have immigrated from countries that embraced far-left policies. They fled those countries. And we're seeing in the polling even now that as the Democrats move further left, those voters move further right, reshaping both parties' coalitions.
9: Marilyn from Wisconsin, a Democrat. Good morning, Marilyn.
12: Good morning. Listen, I would like to ask this young man, why do Republicans that vote always vote and say that they want a small government? I have another question, but I want to ask this one. Ask him that question.
9: Okay.
12: Why do Republicans that are working slaves vote like that for that?
10: Oh, well, so, you know, first of all, thank you for calling me young man. I just turned 51, so now my ego's boosted. So I say I'm a Christian. I think we're all sinners. I want as few in charge of me as possible, which is why I vote for a smaller and smaller government. I think, unfortunately, Republicans get into office and they keep growing the government. The Democrats haven't gotten us to $35 trillion in national debt. The Republicans and Democrats together have. But I still do think that we are better off as a people the smaller national government we have. We, of course, have state governments that are really semi-sovereign countries that came together and gave 18 specific powers to a federal government. And they have plenary power, the police power, the education power, the healthcare power. They're all done at the state level. And if Washington did less and the states did more, we could actually have more experimentation in the country and have better states and, I think, a better country where each state tries what they think is best and see what works and what fails.
9: All right, Marilyn, you're still on. What's your second question?
12: Yes, but the thing is, when you say all those things, who's going to pay for that? The working slaves that make $7.50 an hour that the Republicans don't want to give a raise to? They're supposed to pay more money for taxes and everything else to pay for what? They cannot pay anymore. But you're asking, you're saying that they can pay more. So
9: okay,
12: you just
9: let's
12: wanna...
9: have Eric get in there now.
10: I'm not saying they should pay more. I'm actually saying if we cut Washington, D.C., as the Republicans claim they want to do, you would have more money in your pocket because government would cost less. And around the country, very few people actually make the $7.50 minimum wage. It was designed for entry workers. And unfortunately, the way the economy began with inflation under the Biden administration, continuing into the Trump administration, as the minimum wage has been increased by states, what we see is retirees and others coming back in and taking those jobs. And we have fewer and fewer young people who are able to get those entry level jobs simply because they've been priced out of the market by forcing the minimum wage higher. I personally think we should get rid of the minimum wage altogether, and the market would actually settle on a price in each state that would be different based on the laws of supply and demand.
9: Susan from Portsmouth, Virginia, a Republican. Good morning, Susan.
13: Hi. Good morning. About the California mail-in, the
12: The problem with that is they mail it to everybody. You don't have to ask. So these millions of ballots are going out, and if you don't have clean voter rolls, you have dirty ballots floating around. They're brought in, and of course, if they're checked against a dirty voter roll, they're going to be validated. Tom Fitton, I can't think of his organization, but he found hundreds of thousands of illegal voters in Arizona. And Georgia did have voting problems. They're under investigation. I'm sorry, I'm so nervous. But that was it. Thank you.
10: Yeah, so listen, there are voting concerns. And again, I was an election lawyer. I do think many of the claims out there on the right have been overstated. That's not to say there aren't problems. To your primary issue, California, it is a problem the way ballots are distributed under California's mail-in balloting. It's actually far more liberal in California than Oregon and in Colorado, which pioneered the mail-in balloting process. And I do think it needs to be cleaned up. At the same time, Republicans wouldn't suddenly be winning California if they got rid of mail-in ballotings. And we know this because mail-in balloting in California is a relatively new thing. And Republican outside activists sometimes try to spin up our own side and, oh, we would be winning California if only they didn't have mail-in ballotings. No, California has gone far left, and we need to try to convince them that they've gone insane as opposed to their elections are being stolen by the left. I got real problems with mail-in balloting. I just think our side vastly overstates the issues. I mean, take Georgia, for example, and the ballot harvesting claims in 2020. The people who came up with the claim and the evidence to prove the claim wound up getting sued for defamation and lost the case because what they were saying wasn't true. So there's a lot of misinformation out there on my own side, which frustrates me because I really do think there's a truth out there. The claims about mail-in balloting that you raise are legitimate claims. It's why I oppose it, and I do think there should be federal law. But also, if you can't get to 60 votes in the Senate, you can't do it. So we've got to work individually at the state level, and Republican states should make sure their own states have better voter integrity.
9: I want to turn to the Iran war, something that you've talked about a lot, Eric. You've been critical of the president's handling of the war and the tentative deal reached with Iran, which now really seems kind of strained at best. Something that you wrote earlier this month, you wrote, the president the other day said Iran was playing us. The only one being played is President Trump. A state of war exists between Iran and its neighbors. The ceasefire is a farce. The president has turned into a clown. Can you elaborate on that?
10: Absolutely. I grew up in the Middle East. When I was in fifth grade, Iran, through proxies, tried to kill me and all of my classmates by blowing up our school. In ninth grade, they blew up my father's oil platform. He worked in the Persian Gulf. The Iranian government is premised on the idea of Mahdiism. Mahdiism is the idea that there were 12 imams who descended from Muhammad, and the 12 disappeared into a fold in space and will return. It's a common belief among the Shiite sect of Islam. Where Mahdiism differs from just 12 or Islam is that it's a belief that people must take affirmative actions to bring him back. The entire Iranian government, founded in 1979 by the Ayatollah Khomeini, believes it is the purpose of Iran to bring back the Mahdi, and to do that, the infidel must be purged from the Middle East. The infidel is, according to him, the great Satan, that would be us, and the lesser Satan, that would be Israel. You can't negotiate with people who want the fire you intend to bring because they want the war. They think it'll bring back the Mahdi. I'm going to church as soon as this is over, a block from where I am. I believe in the physical, actual resurrection of Jesus Christ, that he died 3 days later, he came back to life, ascended into heaven, and he'll come back. And those who are secularists say, well, that's a crazy belief. It's not true. You can say that, but I really believe that it's true. By faith, I believe it. The Iranians, by faith, believe that they must set the stage for their Mahdi to come back, who, incidentally, they believe will be heralded by a guy you and I know as Jesus. You can't negotiate a peace deal with people who want to bring back the apocalypse. It was the president's choice to start the war in Iran. He didn't have to. I supported him. I really did believe him when he said he was going to end the regime. We can't take these half measures now. J.D. Vance went on television and told Jake Tapper that it was cool because we found out after 47 years they decided they didn't want to kill Americans anymore. They've now had multiple missile and drone attacks on American positions in the Middle East, including last night in response to some of our attacks, because you can't negotiate with people who want to bring about the apocalypse. And the president spent more time not attacking Iran allowed oil prices to go up to the point he had to cave, in his own words, to stop a depression. Had he continued the campaign, which was not even half the length of time as the supposed peace and negotiating time, we could be done now with gas prices resolved. And instead, the Iranians are letting Donald Trump twiddle his fingers while the Iranians continue to exert control over the Strait of Hormuz. It was just a boneheaded move by the President of the United States to start a war and then stop it and let gas prices do his negotiations for him.
9: So I wonder if you believe that the war should continue then, because, I mean, obviously a large group of voters, including that span polling from across the spectrum, oppose the war.
10: Oh, absolutely. They do, and I think they're wrong. I think the president didn't have to start the war, but he should have finished the war. This half measures right now. The idea that the Iranians are going to wait for the midterms to be done when they hate the president and they hate Republicans who are more hardline on Iran, we're going to get to October and wait for the Strait of Hormuz to be closed up by Iran. They're already saying they're going to increase tolls, except they're going to call it fees to get around international law. Oil prices are going to go back up. The Iranians want to defeat Donald Trump, and the way to defeat him is to defeat the Republicans in November. And the only way to stop that defeat is to go back and finish the job right now, whether the public likes it or not. Again, the president did not have to start a war with Iran. The status quo that we had before the war was better for us than what we have right now. And you're not going to get back to that status quo where Iran is not controlling the Strait of Hormuz as long as you leave this regime in charge now.
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13: Tonight on C-SPAN's Q&A, in her new book, Alito, Molly Hemingway, editor-in-chief of The Federalist, discusses the life, career, and legal opinions of Supreme Court Justice Samuel Alito. She talks about Justice Alito's role in overturning Roe v. Wade, the flag controversy involving his wife, Martha Ann, and the backlash that he and other justices on the court have received in response to their legal decisions.
14: The addresses of each of the justices who had signed on to the Dobbs decision were publicized and protests were organized. People were rewarded for locating these people. The threats were much worse than people know or realized. Some justices had to wear bulletproof vests in front of their children, be moved to secure locations. And when that happened, there are laws on the books against threatening a federal judge for the purpose of determining the outcome. That was clearly what was happening because the decision had not been released yet. And yet the Justice Department didn't do anything.
13: Molly Hemingway with her book, Alito, tonight at 8 p.m. Eastern on C-SPAN's Q&A. 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
15: I'm Margaret Brennan in Washington, and this week on Face the Nation, the fragile detente between the U.S. and Iran is disrupted, and tensions over the war with Iran explode between President Trump and the Republican senator that he worked to defeat. Following a Capitol Hill shouting match between President Trump and Louisiana Republican Bill Cassidy over the senator's vote against the war with Iran, we spoke exclusively with Cassidy about that exchange, his relationship with the president, and his thoughts on the administration's health policy agenda as Cassidy wraps up his Senate career.
16: You said that Secretary Kennedy broke promises to you.
17: It's pretty clear.
16: Do you think he just made those promises to win your vote, that it was just political expediency?
17: Easy to surmise.
15: We'll also speak to Virginia Senator Tim Kaine about the shift of the Democratic Party to the left and check in on all the other news of the week. It's all just ahead on Face the Nation.

0: Welcome to Face the Nation. Today marks exactly 4 months since the U.S. launched the war with Iran, and the agreed-to talks over Iran's nuclear program are in jeopardy following several new rounds of airstrikes. This weekend, Iran attacked U.S. Gulf allies in Bahrain and Kuwait, and the U.S. responded by striking Iranian missile sites and other targets. Last Wednesday, President Trump faced Republican senators on the Hill, four of whom, including Louisiana's Bill Cassidy, had just voted with Democrats against his launching the war without congressional approval. Following that heated meeting, Cassidy did receive a private White House Situation Room briefing with Vice President Vance and Special Envoy Steve Witkoff. Cassidy then voted in support of the president's war on a second measure. And after that, in our interview, Cassidy told CBS that he spoke to the president and that the conversation was, quote, positive and looking to build a working relationship. Here's what Cassidy told us about that meeting.
1: The president was berating the four people that voted for the War Powers Act. Frankly, I'm not there to be berated. And the president wasn't invited to dish out verbal abuse.
0: But that's what he did.
1: I raised my hand. I said, Mr. President, is that a rhetorical question that you're asking, why do we vote for it? Or are you really interested? He goes, I'm really interested. I stood up and I said, this is why. And I listed those objectives that I did not see being achieved and how the kind of endpoint of the war kept stretching out longer and longer. Mm-hmm. He began to speak over me. Unfortunately, I raised my volume to match his, and we spoke to each other like that, or shall we say, spoke at each other, not to each other. Now, I shouldn't have lost my temper, nor should he. But, you know, my wife will tell you,

0: every now and then my Irish temper gets the best of me. Mm-hmm. But point being, I needed to know. I need to know to serve my people and my state and my country. As it turns out, I got a briefing afterwards. In one sense, I actually accomplished the mission of what I needed to do.
1: But you had also said the American people need that information.
0: So
1: the American people aren't getting those public hearings and briefings.
0: When I ask about that in my briefing, they said right now the negotiations are delicate. And they could collapse if they're not nursed along in the appropriate way. I can accept that. Sometimes you have to have some space for people to come to an accommodation. That's the reason they said for their kind of lack of being forthcoming. I can accept that.
1: Not only did you say this is the worst foreign policy blunder on record, Reagan be rolling in his grave, you said America lost the credible threat of force, which is another way of saying that President Trump's threats to return to bombing are empty threats.
0: I don't know if they're empty threats, because you can certainly return to bombing. But the fact is that a medium-sized power at this point is perceived to have fought a superpower to a draw, requiring some measure of accommodation of we, the superpower. And we spent $29 billion, and we have 13 Americans dead. We hope to get back to status quo ante. I will say, in the briefing last night, they would make the argument that we've actually made progress. If that's the case, we should all be thankful.
1: Would you call for a vote for some kind of congressional oversight if an actual agreement is reached?
0: I think this would amount to a treaty. Congress
1: it
0: has
1: does
0: a,
1: not?
0: I'm saying it would.
1: It would.
0: And so, I mean, if it, I don't know the technical definition of a treaty. It seemed like a treaty to me. And so if it is, then Congress should be able to weigh in.
1: Do you have that kind of commitment that when things aren't so delicate, Congress actually will be read in and perhaps put to a vote under Inara?
0: I think I've shown, at least on my level, that I'm willing to make tough votes in order to get that briefing that I feel I need to have the truth to make a decision that's good for my country. So we didn't talk about that last night, but I think that's a fair statement.
1: Will anyone else hold the president accountable once Cornyn's gone and Tillis is gone and you're gone?
0: The simple answer will be yes. The men and women who serve in Congress, by and large, love our country. I mean, they all love our country deeply. And by and large, they will do what is required. Now, when you're running for office, you have to be aware of what your voters are interested in. You have to talk about what your voters are interested in if you want to get reelected. But in the Senate, at least, there's that space of 4 years prior to that. And I think you see every period there's senators that step up and say, we need something different. We need more. The Senate is a separate body, separate from the presidency. I think we're seeing that.
1: Do you think the president understands that?
0: I don't know if the president does. Sometimes he acts as if Congress is merely an appendage. And frankly, sometimes Congress acts like it's an appendage. But that said, I think he got the message yesterday. Congress wants to be read in. And Congress has our rules and procedures that our founding fathers set up. And they set it up precisely so that there would not be too powerful of an institution of a presidency, designed to reflect all of the American people, not just the will of one person.
1: That's being tested right now.
0: I suppose it's being tested, but hopefully we pass the test.
1: Well, the president seems to have some changing priorities himself when it comes to what he's asking you all to deliver on. He canceled that event on the bipartisan housing bill, which had strong support from both sides of the aisle. It was aimed at least at affordability. He seemed to sabotage his own nominee to run the intelligence community, Jay Clayton. He told him don't show up for the hearing that Senate Republicans had scheduled. And he's been talking about the ballroom legislation like the SAVE Act, which Leader Thune has said there are not the votes for it. What do you think his priorities are right now?
0: Margaret, you're asking me to get inside the president's brain. I cannot get inside the president's brain.
1: You had lunch with him yesterday.
0: I did, but it wasn't really, you know, sipping tea with a pinky finger out and saying, hey, how do you feel about life? But clearly he wants the SAVE Act passed. So you can say that is a priority. What I think should be the priority is how do you make life more affordable for the American people? And so that's why I'm asking the president regularly, let's work on affordability of health care. The president has made a strong push to make health care more affordable. I want to make health care more affordable. So I can't tell you what his priorities are beyond the SAVE Act. I can tell you what I think they should be, and how do we make life more affordable for the average American?
1: The SAVE Act, he wants to put in place more restrictions around federal elections, but it's already federal law that non-citizens can't vote.
0: Yeah, but

0: asking is that people have to show an ID.
1: Yeah.
0: And showing an ID, I think, is a reasonable thing. We've done it in Louisiana. There's been no disenfranchisement at all. Mm-hmm. But we had a reputation for corrupt elections, and now everybody acknowledges our elections are pretty straightforward.
1: But you agree with leaders, and there just aren't the votes.
0: They're not the votes.
1: You've also made clear you think that the Director of National Intelligence, Bill Pulte, he's in the position in an acting role presently, that he's not qualified. He has no national security experience. But he's in the job, and he can stay there for 210 days without Congress having a say here.
0: I mean,
1: is Congress powerless to put a check?
0: Once under the rules, mm-hmm. and we live by the rules, the president can make an interim appointment, and indeed he can stay there. Now, there may be other things we could do that the parliamentarian or someone can tell us. I'm not familiar with those. My objection to Bill is that he used personal information to target a political enemy of the president.
1: At the Federal Housing Administration.
0: At the Federal Housing Administration. Using personal data. Now, if we have an inalienable right, I have, you have, the woman targeted has an inalienable right to life, liberty, and the pursuit of happiness. I'm a conservative. You should not be using the force of government to crash upon somebody just because the person in charge does not like them mm-hmm. or finds them inconvenient. The fact that Bill did that is disqualifying for someone to be the Director of National Intelligence. We should be about all people having access to that life, liberty, and pursuit of happiness, not saying we're going to bring, boom, DOJ down on you because you have the nerve to disagree.
1: Mm-hmm.
0: And so that's the standard I hold him to, and as best I can tell, he does not meet that standard.
1: Are there any checks on the abuses that you say Pulte has carried out in his current position at Federal Housing?
0: You can go to court. Mm-hmm. So we have three branches, and one is the court. Secondly, Democrats have said they will not approve FISA.
1: Right.
0: Until we do something about that DNI director. And the president, of course, should be concerned about FISA.
1: Is he?
0: Again, you're asking me to get inside the president's head. But my point being that the president, as a responsible agent, as the responsible servant of the American people, should be concerned about making sure that we don't have a cyber attack or that we don't have a terrorist cell coming into our nation. And so the Democrats are, if you will, holding that hostage. I'm not saying I agree with it because I think we need FISA reauthorized. The point being, they're all points of leverage.
1: Mm-hmm. But in the meantime, there's a standoff.
0: There's a little bit of a standoff. And that's,
1: FISA's authority is expired.
0: Yes. My understanding is that it's continuing to be implemented. Mm-hmm. But nonetheless, there is a standoff.
1: You were one of seven Republicans who voted to convict President Trump for his actions on January 6th of 2021. After January, there will be only one or two senators who remain here, who took the stand you did. You've been fighting his attempts to create this $1.8 billion fund, compensation for those who felt they were wrongly prosecuted under the Biden administration, perhaps including some of these people who attacked the building we are sitting in right now. Do you trust that the acting attorney general, Todd Blanche, that he won't move forward with the fund?
0: I prefer to say I voted to uphold the Constitution.
1: Mm-hmm.
0: And my oath of office, which is to protect the Constitution against all enemies, domestic and foreign. So let me just frame what my vote was that day.
1: Understood.
0: You're asking about Attorney General Blanche. Right now, I am actively considering my vote for him. So I will reserve judgment. He has assured Congress that he will not use the weaponization fund. Mm-hmm. I will note that he's not given the same guarantee to the 7th District Court, if I have that right, down in Virginia, which has asked for a guarantee. He says, well, we don't think they have jurisdiction. But it doesn't seem hard to just write a letter saying we're not going to do it. But nonetheless, he has said that he is not going to. The president has sent conflicting signals. Mm-hmm. That's something that has to be sorted out before the vote.
1: Before you decide your vote. You actually wrote a memo because the DOJ had said this fund was going to be created. They also said the U.S. is forever barred from prosecuting any claims against President Trump, his family, his businesses, and all related or affiliated individuals. Do you still object to that? Do you need Blanche to say something more clearly on that point?
0: I absolutely object to that. I don't think that agreement should hold the force of law. absolving somebody of any crime which they or their family may have objected to, may have committed, not just in terms of IRS audits, but like anything, seems a little bit far afield from the self-sacrifice that our founding fathers embraced. It seems more I'm above everybody else and I should be held to a different standard. Leaders should be held to a higher standard, not a different standard. They should be more accountable. They should be pledging their life, their liberty, their sacred honor. I should, as a senator. Frankly, I think all Americans should, whatever their role. But point being, I would object to anything that goes against the kind of spirit of that. And making one person above the law is wrong.
1: Mm-hmm. We're 4 months until midterms. You got 6 months left. Is health care your top priority?
0: I've got so many things, because I'm going to run through the tape. But right now we're working on Social Security. Social Security is insolvent, going to go insolvent. Mm-hmm. And when that happens, there'll be a cut of 22 to 25% in someone's benefits if we follow the current law. I've been working on a plan for about 6 years. I am still working on that plan, and I want to bring it to completion. How do you make healthcare more affordable? Second thing, in our HELP committee, of which I'm the chairman, we're working on price transparency. Wouldn't it be great if a mom, daughter has an earache, could say, hey, Siri, where is the most affordable urgent care center near me? Mm-hmm. Oh, this one's $50 and that one's $500. And so she goes to the one that's $50. Let's give her the tool of price transparency so that she can make the best decision for her family's health, but also for her pocketbook.
1: When you were on the Senate floor recently, you were banging your hands down. You were yelling that the president needs to get engaged.
2: Mr. President, too many people have this debt, $10,000 on their credit card, related to paying in part for things such as medical expenses, and they are going down. That is something that we, Mr. President, you, the President, and we as Congress must engage upon.
1: Your party controls the White House. Your party controls the Capitol. Why haven't they done anything to deal with what you are describing as really a health care crisis in terms of affordability?
0: If you fully elaborate on what I said, Margaret, is that we as Republicans and Democrats have to come together.
1: Yes.
0: You need 60 votes to get something done. But practically, you've got to be unified as a country.
1: Well, first you've
0: got
1: to try.
0: You've got to try.
1: The party hasn't put forward
0: a
1: plan.
0: Well, I'm not going to blame that on the president. Congress has a role, and the president needs to collaborate, but Congress has a role. And by the way, that's what I'm attempting to do. And so everything's not Donald Trump's fault. But I do say that if the president gets engaged, it gives a real push. The plan I propose takes principles that the president has embraced and makes them and kind of puts them into practice, if you will.
1: Giving cash to individuals rather than directly to insurance companies. Is that what you're talking about?
0: Yes. If you take somebody, a family owner, get an insurance to their employer, and if you give them, for a family of four, up to $2,000, money in their pocket, to pay that out of pocket, it actually benefits the family immediately. You can do that, and we can have that set up in a relatively short period of time. That would help that family.
1: Do you have any pledge from leadership to move that forward?
0: No, but partly you just got to make people aware of it. And partly the American people have to speak to our leadership.
1: And that's what November's about?
0: That's what November's about.
1: In our next half hour, part two of our interview with Senator Cassidy. Face the Nation will be back in 1 minute. Stay with us.
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1: We turn now to Virginia Democratic Senator Tim Kaine, who joins us from Brussels. Good morning to you, Senator.
4: Great to be with you, Margaret. Thanks.
1: Because you are in Europe, I want to ask you about exactly what is going on with the U.S. Army Europe General Chris Donahue. We know he was ordered by Secretary Hegseth to turn in his retirement papers. He's going to relinquish command July 2nd, relinquish NATO command July 9th. Do you have any indication why this very well-respected general is getting pushed out the door?
4: Margaret, I am in Europe with a bipartisan delegation of senators visiting NATO allies and our troops, talking primarily about NATO summit next week and support for Ukraine. I will say on General Donahue, a lot of questions and very few answers. He was very well regarded in the Armed Services Committee, where I sit, both sides of the aisle. Thought really highly of him. And so the news that he was being ushered out caught us all by surprise, and we don't yet have good answers from the Pentagon.
1: Well, it's part of a bigger question as to the changes Secretary Hegseth is making at the Pentagon. Retired Admiral Bill McRaven, people know him from commanding the raid to take out Osama bin Laden. He wrote a piece in The Atlantic raising concerns about the exit and the firing of at least 12 other high-ranking military officials. He explained officers need to be brutally candid in order to give good advice. He said these recent firings raise a real risk. Senior officers will be overly cautious about providing their best advice, and therefore the chance for military miscalculation will grow dramatically. How concerned are you? Can Congress intervene and do anything here?
4: Well, I don't think that concern is misplaced. We're worried about the same thing. Are you pushing out the truth tellers to surround yourself by yes men? And in particular, it looks like the Secretary is coming down hardest on the Army. He served in the Army. He felt like he wasn't treated well by the Army. That's a grudge he's carried that he's described publicly. And so when you see Army officers forced out, you got to wonder, is this a personal thing or is it really what's best for the nation? So we are working on the defense bill right now. We voted it out of the Senate Armed Services Committee. There's nothing in the bill at this point that would address this situation, but when we bring it up on the floor, I think by then we'll have some of our questions answered, and if we need to go farther to put some guardrails in place, you'll probably find bipartisan support to do that.
1: What are you hearing from your NATO partners there about the American plans to reduce the presence in Europe?
4: So it would be difficult to reduce the presence in Europe based upon some NDAA provisions that we have put in place that kind of set a floor in terms of U.S. Troop strength. And here's the good news, Margaret, both because of President Trump, but also, frankly, because of the actions of Vladimir Putin, European nations are really stepping up their investment in their collective defense. They see the need to do it, and they understand that the United States is right there with them. There's some political churn, no doubt about it. European nations are not only concerned about rhetoric coming out of the White House, they see a chaotic tariff policy as hurting their economies. But they also see the U.S. continuing to make sizable investments in European defense, troop presence. The Senate version of the Armed Services Bill that we just passed has sizable investments for the defense of Ukraine. Mm-hmm. And I think you're going to see some positives coming out of the NATO summit next week. That's my expectation.
1: So you just mentioned the defense bill that is so significant. And we looked, and you said that for the first time in your 13 years on the committee, you voted against it. I understand you have objections to the Iran war, but given the significant military community you have in Virginia and the need the military says it has, how can you defend that?
4: Margaret, it was one of the hardest votes I've cast in 13 years in the Senate, but here was the reason. President Trump is seeking at least a 40% increase in the defense budget in 1 year. He hasn't really told us where that money's coming out of. Is it coming out of education? Is it coming out of health care? And to vote for that kind of an increase without knowing where we're going to pull the money from in the middle of a war that I think is illegal, unnecessary, and foolish, and also to support that kind of an increase without guardrails about how the money is spent, I just couldn't do it. Part of protecting our Virginia troops and going to bat for them is making sure that they're that when we use troops, especially we go to war, we do it the right way, not the wrong way. Our troops have deployed into the Middle East often over the last 25 years, and an illegal war for a suspect rationale, that's no way to treat our troops.
1: Well, I need to talk to you about more in regard to this, but I have to take a commercial break. So please stay with us, if you would. Senator Kaine there in Brussels. We'll be right back.
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1: Welcome back to Face the Nation. We return to our conversation with Virginia Democratic Senator Tim Kaine. Senator, I want to ask you a little bit about what's happening here at home. There were three far-left candidates handpicked by New York City Mayor Mamdani who won last week over more centrist candidates. Some are looking at that and saying the reach of the left wing of your party seems to be expanding. And here is what President Trump said. Take a listen.
5: It's becoming a communist party. These are not social democrats. These are hardcore godless communists. They're godless communists. All communists are godless. They don't believe in God. This is the most serious threat to our country since its existence.
1: What do you make of that attack here? And do you have concerns that the progressive platform of some members of the party will make it more difficult to win in other parts of the country headed into November?
4: Margaret, what the president said is just goofy word salad. I'm not an expert on New York House races. I am an expert on Senate races. And we have got Senate candidates all over this country working to flip red seats blue by focusing on the president's mismanagement of the American economy. Families are suffering cost increases because of chaotic tariffs, illegal war, and focus on goofy things like ballrooms, arches, and the reflecting pool. And in Virginia, at the House races, I've got four Democratic challengers running to flip red seats blue who are focused on that same kind of cost and affordability agenda that led us to have a landslide win in state races last fall. So I can't really explain, you know, what's on the voters' minds in New York City congressional races, but I know what's on Virginians' minds, and I think I know what's on Americans' minds. Let's focus on the economy and bringing costs down, not foolish wars and chaos.
1: Well, as Senator Alyssa Slotkin of Michigan said, the party needs significant new leadership because the old models are not working. And she pointed a finger at leadership. Leader Jeffries, Leader Schumer said they need to make room for others who can adapt if they cannot. Do you agree with her assessment?
4: Well, I don't know exactly the context in which she was making it. Look, I do think some of these elections can show that there's a desire for new, and it's a tough environment for incumbents. And that, I think, works to the Democrats' advantage in November. Remember, primaries are interesting, but where you really make the difference is not trading out one Democrat for another or one Republican for another. Where you make the difference is flipping a seat from red to blue. And it is a challenging environment for incumbents, but that's going to work to Democrats' advantage in November.
1: So you will continue to support Chuck Schumer as leader?
4: Yes, he is. Okay. He was one of the best majority leaders we've had in a long time. And if he gets the chance, he's going to be a good majority leader going forward.
1: Well, just to pick up on something Senator Cassidy said, he was talking about health care affordability. Is there any Democratic plan for health care or opportunity to work across the aisle?
4: There is. And look, Bill has been a good chairman. I agree with him on a lot. We have some disagreements, but he's been a good chairman of the Help Committee. And we're working on some affordability issues. For example, we have a bipartisan bill that we've enacted some pieces of, but we could do more to rein in pharmaceutical costs by more effective regulation of the PBMs, the pharmacy benefit managers. On the Democratic side, we want to reverse some of the harmful Medicaid cuts that the Republicans put in place a year ago, and we've had some interest by some Republicans in that, but reversing those Medicaid cuts and the cuts to SNAP benefits is something that we feel very, very strongly about as Democrats.
1: Senator Kaine, thank you for joining us this morning. We'll have to leave it there. And we return now to our conversation with Republican Senator and Dr. Bill Cassidy. Let me ask you about your role on this powerful committee overseeing health policy. You were recently raising concern that the World Cup and some of these other mass gatherings happening in the United States run the risk of transmission at mass scale of some of these diseases right now. Given the cuts to personnel, given the concern you have about what's happening inside these institutions, is American public health up to dealing with this level of risk?
0: Well, we don't know the complete effort that's being taken. Okay. The Center for Disease Control, for example, has many things going on at any one moment that no one person knows unless you're directly involved in the agency. And so let me just say that. And I have no doubt that there's a commitment to making sure that there is not a widespread dissemination of disease at one of these mass events. I'll say that as well. We do see the consequences, though, of ignoring the benefits that things like vaccines brings for public health.
1: Mm-hmm.
0: And if you will, I think what you're going after is that this administration, parts of it, have tried to downplay the importance of immunization. The Secretary of War, Hegseth, recently did away with the flu mandate,
1: mm-hmm.
0: and then there was a big outbreak of flu in one of their military outfits.
1: Yes.
0: If you ignore history, history doesn't necessarily repeat, but it has a rhythm. And we can look back in World War One, where the Spanish flu went through, decimating armies, but one of the reasons the Germans collapsed is because so many people died from Spanish flu that they had and didn't have manpower to fulfill that their lines began to collapse.
1: Mm-hmm.
0: Combat readiness means preventing disease. And if you want to be combat ready, you don't want everybody out with the flu.
1: But he was following the Secretary of Health and Human Services' push for medical freedom.
0: So if you see that, you can see we have a mutual obligation.
1: Mm-hmm.
0: When our founding fathers pledged their life, their fortune, and their sacred honor, there's a sense that we all have to, one, achieve those inalienable rights of life, liberty, and the pursuit of happiness. There has to be also a spirit of sacrifice among everyone else. And so, if we're speaking about how to protect others, obviously, more people being immunized makes it less likely that someone else gets ill. There's a consequence to not obeying the science of immunization. And one is children dying from measles, as has occurred, and thousands getting sick with many in the hospital. So, I would argue, unfortunately, facts can be a tough, tough teacher. Protect yourself. Talk to your doctor. But society has a vested interest, as we all do, in we all being protected.
1: We now have a longtime vaccine skeptic who is running HHS, who in private practice sued vaccine makers. How much harm has he done, or do you believe that he has restored trust in public health as you thought he might do?
0: Well, he has not restored trust in public health, and you can see the administration, if you believe the press accounts, are trying to limit his range of activity. Polling shows that the American people understand that vaccines are important, and for someone to be out there saying that they're not goes against their experience. And again, if you look at the measles outbreak, in which thousands of kids got measles, with the consequences of that, clearly, the American people understand immunization is important.
1: Mm-hmm.
0: So I think you can see the administration responding to the American people's awareness that folks should be vaccinated.
1: Well, we looked at the vaccination rates, which have plummeted. There is not a single county or parish in Louisiana where kindergarten rates meet herd immunity protection levels for measles, meaning it could still be transmitted. Why do you think that is happening, particularly in red states like yours?
0: Well,
1: as Kennedy says, it's not his fault. This predated him, even though he had been working on the issue.
0: Yeah. So leaving that aside, we can look back two things. One, people have not seen that illness. And they've not seen illnesses. So if you've not been exposed to something, sometimes it's a little bit harder to imagine that it can occur to you. If you've never had somebody who's had a child who's deeply mentally retarded because the mama was exposed to a disease while the child was in utero,
1: mm-hmm.
0: You may not be able to relate to it. What we're going to find, though, is that people see these terrible events. When they see children die, a woman abort, perhaps a child unfortunately born mentally retarded, then they will have greater understanding. Facts can be a tough teacher, but they do teach.
1: Do you see Secretary Kennedy learning from those facts? Is he open to those facts?
0: He and I have had multiple conversations. Text messages going back and forth and emails. And he seems pretty dug in on his positions. And whatever you bring to the table, for some reason, is not adequate. So I don't see him changing his mind.
1: Mm-hmm. Do you think he's going to still be here after you leave in January?
0: He serves at the president's pleasure. And so I can't answer that.
1: You've called forward some of these former CDC officials to share with you what's happening inside public health. Secretary Kennedy went on television and made false claims about the MMR vaccine, even claiming there were fetal parts in it. I mean, you had CDC officials saying the secretary is out there in the middle of a measles epidemic telling people false information. Why isn't that disqualifying for the job?
0: Well, first, he's already in the job. And so, again, he serves at the president's pleasure.
1: And you think the president is now aware that this is a problem?
0: The polling, just what I read in the paper, the White House has seen polling that shows the American people rightly understand that immunization is important. And they see these measles outbreaks, and they understand that folks under that the American people, we're not getting immunized, and now we have children dying from measles. We have people in the hospital because of measles. We have schools that can't open because of measles. And so the administration clearly has gotten off the anti-vaccine message into something more positive. By the way, let's give the secretary credit. He is very much into ultra-processed foods.
1: Yeah.
0: If that's where he stayed, our country would be really much better off. But the concept that immunizations somehow are bad has been clearly disproven by life experience. Because what's happening is people getting sick, in some cases dying.
1: Mm-hmm.
0: And the administration clearly has moved away from that.
1: Well, there's no Senate-confirmed Surgeon General, no Senate-confirmed CDC Director. There hasn't been for 9 months now. No Senate-confirmed FDA Chief. 13 of the 27 NIH centers are currently run by acting directors. Is this a problem? Is this something you want to move through by the time you leave?
0: Clearly, it is a problem, if you will, that would reflect a wider problem at HHS. That just goes without saying. Lack of stability is a problem. But there are people nominated for some of these positions. We will process them in this committee, the committee I'm chair of, the Help Committee. We're in the Help Committee room.
1: Mm-hmm.
0: As soon as we get the paperwork. That's something we just have to have. There's a process you go through. But I've met with the nominee for the Surgeon General, and I've met with the nominee for CDC Director, and very favorably impressed. And so I imagine they will, I can't speak for everybody, but I imagine they will be approved. And so progress is being made.
1: Well, I mean, the current CDC Autism and Vaccines page has a heading that says vaccines do not cause autism, very clearly. But there's an asterisk next to it. And it says it's up there due to an agreement with you, the chair of the committee. Do you think there will be strong oversight after January? Do statements like that disappear?
0: I cannot tell you that it's going to disappear. Excuse me. I can tell you that broken agreement that I had with the secretary, that was not supposed to happen. So once you lose trust in somebody, you're not quite sure what to trust going forward. In fact, you don't trust anything. It should go away because the evidence is that is not the case. That is a prejudice being brought. And by the way, if you build public health upon a foundation of lies, then you're going to have the absence of adequate public health. You need to build everything in life on truth. I go back to being a doctor. You got to search for the truth and use the truth for your solutions. That sounds kind of, oh my gosh. No, that's the only way you make the correct diagnosis and the correct, this is not truth. And there'll be a consequence of it. And that consequence, unfortunately, will be borne by those who actually are influenced by it. I will say, except for news anchors, very few people read the CDC website. And so I'm not sure how much influence that has. How much negative influence that has.
1: But the message is hurt. I mean, from the President of the United States' own social media account.
0: Oh, I get that.
1: He totally links the MMR vaccine.
0: I totally get
1: and
0: that.
1: And Tylenol to autism.
0: I totally get that. And
1: isn't there damage that's done?
0: People have sensory overload, so I'm not sure how much that does. But that's false. It is wrong. And if you build a position based upon lies, upon falsehoods, that position cannot stand. I am a doctor searching for truth, both for the diagnosis of the problem and how do you cure it. In this case, autism is, doesn't our heart go out for those parents who have autism? But putting them on a guilt trip because they gave their child a Tylenol or they took Tylenol when they were pregnant is not the answer. You don't make that mom guilty. What you do is you invest those resources into finding the true answer.
1: You said that Secretary Kennedy broke promises to you.
0: It's pretty clear.
1: Do you think he just made those promises to win your vote, that it was just political expediency?
0: Easy to surmise.
1: You hate the question of whether you regret your vote. But can you explain why you said yes?
0: Bobby Kennedy was going to have the ear of the president. The president seems to be fascinated with the Kennedys. So either he was going to be in a position where there were guardrails, and I did have commitments made as to kind of guardrails, or he was going to be appointed White House health czar, in which case he'd have the president's ear without the guardrails. Now, I had to make a decision. He's going to have the president's ear. Is it going to be with some sort of guardrails where there'd be a commitment to meet on a quarterly basis in which there could be regular communication, in which there would be kind of an agreement that I would have, you know, obviously as a chair, I have some role in terms of the people who assist him. Mm-hmm. Or would he be an unappointed, excuse me, a non-Senate confirmed health care czar? That's kind of my choice. And I chose, you can criticize it, but I chose to have the one with the guardrails.
1: You think you reined him in?
0: The commitment.
1: It would have been worse?
0: I don't, that is something that you cannot know. We can't go back in time and say, White House czar. But we do know the president is very influenced by Bobby Kennedy.
1: But you don't think he should be in that job?
0: At this point, the commitments that were made to me have been violated.
1: Mm-hmm.
0: When commitments are made, trust is destroyed. It's difficult to have effectiveness. By the way, I once read, trust is the coin of the realm. If you lose trust, you lose everything here. And by the way, the ability to work with others is essential for our government to function. Essential.
1: The head of the political action group, Make America Healthy Again, or MAHA, says they poured hundreds of thousands of dollars into your primary race. Do you think it made a discernible difference?
0: To beat me, I had a governor, a state legislature, a president, cabinet officials, and members of Congress all coming at me. And they obviously succeeded. But we used to have an open primary in which 1.2 million people could vote for or against me, and they closed it to 400,000, trying to distill it down to those who are least likely to vote for me. And among those people, the critical issue is, who did the president endorse? He endorsed somebody different. And so
1: he openly encouraged a primary challenger.
0: Absolutely. And so and we know why. I voted to uphold the Constitution. The president was offended by that. But that said, it took all that effort in order to beat me. So in one way, I'm complimented. MAHA, they just supported my state's economy. Because the real issue is, who did the president endorse?
1: The advocacy group MAHA Action touted the win as the MAHA movement's taking its first scalp by defeating you.
0: Yeah, that's a press release they're going to put out to try and raise money. It was a president's endorsement, period, end of story.
1: Secretary Kennedy testified last year that he is complying with all the agreements he made with Senator Cassidy. We did reach out to HHS to confirm that the secretary still believes that, but we did not hear back. We have requested an interview with the secretary for this broadcast, and we will continue to do so. Our full conversation with Senator Cassidy can be viewed on our website and our YouTube channel. We'll be right back.
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1: The Supreme Court is on the verge of wrapping up this session for some analysis on last week's key decisions and a look ahead to these last few cases. We turn to Chief Legal Correspondent Jan Crawford. Jan, it's always the hardest ones at the end. We know the Supreme Court ruled the president or the DHS secretary can decide, the courts cannot, on the right to cancel temporary humanitarian protections or TPS designations for Haitians and Syrians. That was a decision, but it had bipartisan outcry because, in part, of the impact on the economy. Should we expect everyone here on TPS to be expelled sometime soon?
6: No. I mean, that will take some time. They're, you know, going to lose their legal status, work permits, but there will be some process as this kind of unfolds because they will now be subject to deportation. But advocates say that they could have other grounds for staying in this country, some of the people. And so it really will have to be done more on a case-by-case basis. Now, this was just one of two of the big immigration wins for the president last week. And in this case, it actually could go beyond the Haitians and the Syrians, some 350,000 who now are subject to deportation. President Trump is wanting to end, or will be ending now, 13 of the 17 countries that currently have temporary protected status for people from those countries. So we're talking upwards of 1.5 million people who now could be subject to deportation.
1: So on this particular ruling, the lawyers for the Haitian immigrants argued the administration's decision to revoke TPS, and specifically the president's own language, was racially based and therefore in violation of equal protection. I just want to read a few of the things he said. The president said Haitian immigration is like a death wish for the country. They probably have AIDS. He falsely claimed they're eating cats and dogs. You remember that from the presidential race. And he described Haiti with a word that I can't say on this network. Why did the court look at that and say this is not racial animus?
6: Because of the sweep of the president's efforts to end these TPS designations for 13 of 17 countries.
1: Okay.
6: Right. And, you know, Trump wants to end almost all of them. So they're not just singling out Haiti. So they had a race neutral reason. And the court said that that was sufficient.
1: So among the other decisions, asylum, Stephen Miller, the architect of a lot of these policies, stood in the White House lawn and says America's doors are fully closed to asylum seekers.
6: Yeah, I mean, no, not quite. I mean, it certainly could be severely restrictive, but this case was about a program that started under the Obama administration and President Trump expanded it. It's not even in operation right now. It's called metering, and it allows agents, when there's a lot of people trying to come into the country at one time, it's just overcrowded, to stand at the border and turn people back. Well, that conflicts with federal immigration law. What does that mean for federal immigration law? Because you have to be physically present or have arrived in the country to apply for asylum or to seek admission. And so this case turned on what did the statute say? What does it mean to have arrived in the country? And the Supreme Court said arrived in means you're in the country on U.S. soil, not standing on the front yard, you know, front yard of the country. And I think if you look at both of these immigration cases, they both turn on what Congress said. Temporary protected status, Congress created that in 1990, and it says courts have no role in reviewing the president's determinations. So that's what the court ruled. But Congress can change these laws, and if you don't like it, they can change them. And that, I think, is a real theme that we're seeing from this Supreme Court. It's reinforcing the idea that elections have consequences, and who you vote for, whether in Congress or for the White House, that matters.
1: And if they can actually legislate, very quick decisions, transgender, birthright, how are these going to go?
6: Well, I think it's going to be a mixed bag for the president. He'll lose birthright, but he may get a win on another firing executive officers.
1: All right. We'll be back in a moment. That's it for us today. Thank you all for watching. Until next week. For Face the Nation, I'm Margaret Brennan.
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8: 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With our guest, Pulitzer Prize-winning author and historian Doris Kearns Goodwin, known as America's Historian-in-Chief. Her career was inspired during her work with President Lyndon Johnson. Her book, No Ordinary Time, about Franklin and Eleanor Roosevelt during World War II, won the Pulitzer Prize. She won the Lincoln Prize for her book, Team of Rivals, and the Carnegie Medal for her book, The Bully Pulpit. She joins our host, renowned author and civic leader, David Rubenstein.
9: When you grew up, did you want to be a presidential scholar? 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
10: I certainly didn't dream of it when I was a little girl. What I did dream about, though, was I loved history. History was a magic. Then I had a teacher in high school, Miss Austin, and she made us feel like she was talking about the leaders of our past, that she knew them. She had such anecdotes and stories about them that they came alive. And so great about it is, though, you get to catapult yourself to another era. You can learn about the people that lived in that time, and you feel like you've got layers of your life. My only fear, I always tease, is that there'll be an afterlife and all my guys will be there telling me everything I got wrong about them or everything I missed about them. And Johnson will be the first person to scream out, "How come that damn book on Roosevelt was twice as long as the book you wrote about me?"
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12: He would say funny things. He would. There was an opinion that he thought was a bit of a dog opinion. He was talking to the chief about it, and I walked in. He said, "Oh, give it to Clarence. He has nothing to lose." But he was more than he didn't influence me on my jurisprudence as much as he was just a wonderful friend that I trusted to work with. We would disagree, He referred to one of my Fourth Amendment opinions as a, what did he say? It was a liberty-destroying cocktail. And so we were out to lunch with the clerks one day, and he was having trouble figuring out what to drink. Mm-hmm. And so I said, Nino, you should get you one of those liberty-destroying cocktails. He immediately said, oh, that wasn't me, Clarence. That wasn't me. And the law clerks are sitting there. His DNA is on it. His fingerprints are all over it. He dropped his ID on it, and he's claiming it's somebody else. A liberty-destroying cocktail. I thought that was a great line.
13: That was Supreme Court Justice Clarence Thomas speaking at the University of Texas a few weeks ago, April 15th, 2026. And the fellow justice whom Clarence Thomas celebrated for having a great line? Well, that was Antonin Scalia. In fact, Justice Scalia had many great lines. And in this episode of C-SPAN's podcast, Extreme Mortman, we'll hear some of his funniest and most legendary, because it's our annual Supreme Court Comedy Festival. But instead of hearing many funny lines told by many justices over the past term, which we did last year, this year we'll hear funniest lines told by one justice over many terms. And who is best to guide us through this court comedy cavalcade? You're right, it is James Rosen. James Rosen wrote Scalia, Rise to Greatness, 1936 and 1986. And James Rosen wrote the brand new Scalia, Supreme Court Years, 1986 to 2001. And James Rosen is Chief Washington Correspondent for Newsmax. Yes, James Rosen is a true political junkie. What were Justice Scalia's funniest one-liners in oral arguments? What were Justice Scalia's best jokes told in congressional hearings? What did other justices think of Scalia's humor? And why was Antonin Scalia so very, very funny? Find out in this episode of Extreme Mortman with very special guest James Rosen. 40 years ago, Antonin Scalia became a Supreme Court justice. 10 years ago, Antonin Scalia died. And in between, lots of Supreme Court comedy. Mark Walsh of SCOTUS blog wrote, Justice Scalia could crack up a room of his 8 colleagues, dozens of lawyers, and scores of tourists and other spectators. Oral arguments would not be the same without him. The Wall Street Journal wrote, Justice Antonin Scalia will be remembered for how much he shaped conservative legal thought. His long career on the bench was also remarkable for how often he made people chuckle. A case could be made that Justice Scalia was the Supreme Court's funniest member. And yet another Scalia observer wrote, Scalia's humor, so widely celebrated and psychoanalyzed, sometimes aimed beyond mere production of laughter or the occupation of center stage, and in fact served urgent procedural objectives. And the person who wrote that? Antonin Scalia biographer, James Rosen. Welcome, James Rosen.
14: Thank you, Howard. You've identified me as a true political junkie. I did not know that junkies were eligible to participate in cavalcades.
13: We're under new leadership here. We're allowed to do that now. All right, James Rosen, tell us about, let's move some product here. Tell us about the Scalia book.
14: So it's great to be with you, and thank you for doing this, Howard. The new book is called Scalia, Supreme Court Years, 1986 to 2001. It is the second installment in what's going to be ultimately a 3-volume biography. The first volume came out 3 years ago. It was entitled Scalia, Rise to Greatness, 1936 to 1986. That book took the reader right up to the moment that Scalia sat down in his chair on the Supreme Court. This new volume, Supreme Court Years, tells the story of the first half of his momentous nearly 30 terms on the Supreme Court. It covers from literally his first day on the job, and you see what it's like to enter the building through Antonin Scalia's eyes as he approaches his new work as a justice and learns the physical layout of the place and everything. You're really seeing it through his eye sockets up through the national trauma of Bush v. Gore, which really bisects Scalia's tenure in half. And the most important thing I want our listeners and everyone within earshot of us to know is that these books are not just for lawyers. These are written for everyone. I'm not a lawyer, and I wrote the thing. And just in reviewing this volume for editorial preparation to get it into hardcovers, I found myself cracking up literally every 10 minutes because Scalia himself was so very funny and lively.
13: Why is James Rosen interested in Antonin Scalia?
14: Well, this goes back to James Rosen's high school days. Although I did have a normal childhood, I hasten to assure you, wherein I played Little League and dated and drove a car, etc. As a high school student, I was fascinated with Antonin Scalia. I saw him on one of these PBS programs called The Constitution, That Delicate Balance. And these were affairs in which you had a studio theater in the round settings, or a soundstage that was circular, surrounded by the audience on all sides. And they were aired on PBS, and they would convene eminent minds of the time to tackle hypothetical scenarios from their different perspectives and disciplines. You know, and the eminent minds would be like Dan Rather, Gerald Ford, Sandra Day O'Connor, Antonin Scalia, etc. You know, and they would be led by a moderator, at first the nebbishy former president of CBS News, a longtime friend of Scalia's named Fred Friendly, a legendary champion of the First Amendment. And after him, there would be Harvard law professors. And they would debate a hypothetical, such as, let's say, a ticking time bomb terrorist scenario. Dan Rather, how much of that are you going to report? Well, first, I'd want to know the facts. And it was striking to me as a high school student how different Scalia was from everyone else on this panel. First of all, although he was born in Trenton, New Jersey, he moved to Queens when he was five, and he thereafter forever considered himself first and foremost a Yankees fan. And he had that outer borough sensibility, a kind of chip on your shoulder, an aggressiveness with humor, a biting humor to it that I, who was born in Brooklyn and raised on Staten Island, totally understand. But the fact that he had humor at all set him apart. And I thought, one day I'm going to meet this man. One day I'm going to somehow be in this man's presence. When I came to Washington to become a Washington correspondent in early 1999 for Fox News, located in the very building where we sit right now, the Fox was only 2.5 years old. They had no Supreme Court correspondent. Just to acquire credentials for Washington events, people were constantly confusing the organization with Fox 5. Are you guys Fox 5? No, we're not. So I wrote to Scalia, wrote him a letter on Fox Stationery asking for an interview and told him that I would make sure that it was dignified and fair and that we would even have fun. And some time went by, maybe 2 months or something. That's how time moved in correspondence back then. I get a letter on Supreme Court stationery from Antonin Scalia, from Justice Scalia, saying, thank you for yours of such and such date. I am a fan of the Fox News channel. And that was so bracing at that time. The ratings dominance over CNN and elsewhere was still years away. I remember rushing to show this to my boss at the time, the managing editor and the anchor of Special Report, Britt Hume. And we were both so jazzed that a sitting Supreme Court justice declared himself a fan of this fledgling enterprise that we were part of. And Scalia wrote that he had no doubt that I would conduct a fair and dignified interview. I don't even doubt that I would have fun, he said. He said, but I have a policy as a federal judge not to make a spectacle of myself, and I'm afraid that a TV interview such as you propose would violate that policy. Please accept my best wishes. So I saw grounds for an appeal, Howard. I wrote back and I thanked him for his of such and such date, and I said, I understand the importance of the policy that you have set out, but what other than a spectacle should we call it when a sitting Supreme Court justice gathers in the company of other eminent minds of his time in a theater in the round setting before a bank of PBS cameras to debate hypothetical scenarios? Okay. But I gave an off-ramp. I said, you know, if this is still infeasible for whatever reason, perhaps we can just get lunch, which would be a great learning experience for me. And he wrote back and he said, dear Mr. Rosen, again on Supreme Court stationery, and this correspondence went on for 2 years, and some of it's treated in this volume. He said, you are right, period. Now, let's have a full stop right there. Let's have an extreme stop on Extreme Mortman right now, because you are right from Antonin Scalia. When he was a sitting Supreme Court justice, I dare say that is a sentiment that most of his clerks never heard, probably 7 or 8 of the 9 of the children never heard, okay? I could probably retire right there. And he said, I should probably not have done the Constitution, That Delicate Balance, even despite the importunings of an old and dear friend in Fred Friendly. He said, however, he distinguished between the kind of one-on-one interview you propose and gathering in the company of luminaries such as he mentioned, Al Haig and Jim Schlesinger, two former Nixon-era cabinet officials. It's not quite the same spectacle, but I'll be pleased to meet you for lunch. And we did have lunch. And here's one more story if I have
15: time. Where was the lunch?
14: Okay. So lunch was at the AV Ristorante Italiano, now long gone. Which used to sit in the Mount Vernon area of Washington, which wasn't in great shape at that time. We're talking 1999. And look, I'm 30 years old. I'm in Washington for all, relatively speaking, for 10 minutes. I'm not a lawyer then or now. And, you know, it's rather intimidating, frankly, you know, that I'm going to have lunch with Justice Scalia. But I put myself in this situation. I got to get through it, right? I showed up first. And the place was very modest and shabby, honestly. It had, like, plastic grapes on the wall and cigarette butts still here and there. And in any case, it had a long shoot. And this was this was Veterans Day of 1999 in November, and it was a brilliant sunny day. And I see this portly, jaunty figure in silhouette form at the front entrance. And suddenly the door opens up, and this form, this silhouette, is now becoming more lifelike, and it reaches me, and there's Justice Scalia. And he compliments me on my punctuality, he removes his coat, and it was clear to me at a glance that this man had a kind of theatricality to him that reminded me of Jackie Gleason. Okay, having grown up in New York, I watched a lot of The Honeymooners and The Odd Couple. But in any case, you know, he had sharp elbows as he moved around, and he sits down, and the waiter was really a young guy from Italy. He barely spoke English. He hands menus. Scalia looks at the menu and he says, "Pulpy. What is the pulpy?" And the waiter says, "Octopus." And he says, "Octopus. I'll have the pulpy." And with a great flourish, he hands the menu back to the guy, you know. Now, I'm young, I'm inexperienced, but I have some rules. I've interviewed Henry Kissinger and Gerald Ford by this point and other people of prominence. And, you know, I had some rules for myself. Don't eat anything with your hands, like a hamburger or what have you. Do not order anything that might splash on him or you, like pasta with marinara sauce or something. Just something easily manipulable with knife and fork. And at all points, maintain eye contact and keep nodding to project that you understand even when you're utterly lost, right? Those are my rules. So I, coming from Staten Island, I knew Italian food, and I said to the waiter, "I'll have the veal parmesan," right? Perfect, right? And he's writing it down, and Scalia interrupts, and he says, no, give him the rabbit. And the waiter and I look at him in unison, and he with his broken English and me with my English say, "Rabbit," in unison. And he goes, "Yeah, you're going to like the rabbit. Give him the rabbit." And the guy walks off with the menus. Now, Howard, I had never had rabbit. I didn't want rabbit. I was kind of grossed out by the thought of rabbit. And I haven't had rabbit since, okay? I was so inexperienced that I wondered if, like certain courses of fish, the rabbit is served with the head still attached. I really didn't know what to expect at all, right? And when it got there, there was this little ice cream scoop-shaped dollop of something green. And as it arrived, I made a mental note, avoid that stuff, okay, because you don't know what it is. And by accident, as I'm looking him in the eye and nodding at what he's saying, I raise a forkful of this green stuff to my mouth, and I realize this. And it's one of those decisions you have to make in a nanosecond, right? And the decision was, there is only one course here. You have to shove the entirety of this thing into your mouth, swallow it quickly, and keep nodding and projecting understanding when you're utterly lost, which I did. And to this day, I don't know what it was.
15: That's how the story ends.
14: No. Well, I mean, we drank wine together. He made me eat off of his plate.
15: I'm sorry, I have to pause you there. You drank wine at that lunch.
14: With the
15: carafe. I remember the house red wine.
14: It was Montepulciano, I think it's called, okay. And it's red wine. And, you know, at times I filled his glass and he filled mine. And at one point he said, "Come on, have some of my vegetables." And I said, "Mr. Justice, I couldn't." He says, come on. So now, like in a sitcom, I'm jolting upward and I'm shoving my fork onto Justice Scalia's plate to bring his vegetables to my mouth, hoping I don't drop any along the way, you know, like a pea or something. And it was quite remarkable. In the end, he drove me back to my office at Fox News, to this building, both times, smoking cigarettes and laying on the horn a little too long with certain individuals and displaying a little road rage. If I can continue the story. Okay?
15: Sure, sure.
14: So I sought to keep up the relationship, right? So I wrote him shortly thereafter and said, you know, how great an experience for me it was, how grateful to him I was. And, you know, next time I'll buy lunch. You know, that was the enticement I could offer for him to meet with me again. Not that he needs me to buy him lunch, you know, but I got no reply. So periodically I would send renewal letters along those lines. No reply. This went on for over a year. Then came what I call the intervening event. And the intervening event was the May 2001 issue of GQ magazine, from the cover of which, dressed in a turquoise blue sweater and white slacks, Ben Affleck stared at you balefully, okay, and teased inside on the cover was an article called The Partisan about Justice Scalia, which is one of the worst things you could say about the man, by a woman named Hannah Rosin, R-O-S-I-N, who at that time was the religion correspondent for the Washington Post. And reading this article, she talks all about how she had this amusing exchange of correspondence with Justice Scalia. Which ended with him offering an off-the-record lunch at the AV Ristorante Italiano. And in fact, they had two lunches, one at a different restaurant. And all of which was supposed to be off the record. And I counted in that article 14 quotes with quote marks attributed to Justice Scalia from those occasions. So any responsible reporter, I think, would arrive at the conclusion that Ms. Rosen, different spelling, no relation.
15: I was going to ask you that.
14: Had completely trampled and violated the off-the-record stricture. And I know that Justice Scalia felt that way because the next time I wrote to him to seek to revive our friendship, I referenced the GQ thing obliquely, and he wrote back within 48 hours this time on stationery and said, "You'll forgive me if my taste for lunches with members of the press has gone sour, and I will retreat to my former seclusion. No hard feelings." And once again, Howard, I saw grounds for an appeal. And I wrote back and I said, "Dear Mr. Justice, thank you for yours of such and such date." I said, "However, it seems to me that what you're doing here is applying a knowingly injudicious sanction to offender and non-offender alike, which is to say, I followed the rules. I kept our lunch off the record. You know, you shouldn't be punishing me for what this lady did." And I also said, "I'd like to think that

0: And I also said, I'd like to think that I was actually a pleasant lunch companion and not just a member of the press, but I will understand. And he wrote back again on stationery and he said, "Dear Mr. Rosen," and this is another of those I could retire right here moments, quote, "You really know how to hurt a fellow."
1: Oh.
0: And he said, quote, "Knowingly injudicious application of sanction to offender and non-offender alike is very good." Again, I don't know that any of the clerks ever got such rapturous praise, right? And he says, and moreover, I probably should try to develop, develop a psychotic aversion to all members of the press, I should probably try to enjoy the company of at least a few. And he mentioned that two of his dearest friends in the Fourth Estate had recently passed, and he was in need of replacements, as he put it. And those two were Roland Evans, against whom he had ruled as an appellate judge in 1984, and Meg Greenfield of Newsweek. And so we had a second lunch with a lot of the same features of the first. The actual substantive discussions we had, which I memorialized in memoranda to the file, were off the record, and they remain so. Some of the details I've been able to confirm through other sources, and so I've included some of the content. But with the dispensation of the Scalia family, I am able to relate some of these atmospherics surrounding these occasions. And so he was so kind to a really green reporter that I decided, you know, having decided one day I'm going to meet this man, maybe 15 years earlier, I decided that someday I'm going to write about this man. And I thought it might just take the form of a law review article. How else would someone like me be able to write for a law review, you know? But when he died a little over 10 years ago now, my last book had been on the New York Times bestseller list, and my publisher wanted to know what I wanted to do next. My suggestions of the Beatles or Muhammad Ali or Neil Adams were swiftly rejected by the conservative imprint. They said, "We have ideas." I said, "Go ahead." They said, "Nancy Reagan." I said, "Keep going." And they said, "How about Antonin Scalia?" And I said, "Well, that's interesting." And we agreed that I would write a concise biography of the man, the kind of book you can knock out in a short plane ride, just to have a layman's understanding of what made him important, etc. But as you and all of our listeners can now discern, I don't do anything concisely. That's how this came to be.
1: All right, we're going to get to the clips in a second, and we're going to laugh. James, I have two questions before we get to the clips, quick questions. When you had these lunches and off-the-record conversations and pertinent to this podcast, did he make you laugh during those lunches?
0: Oh, yeah. He was hilarious and so down to earth. And, you know, you felt as you were sitting there with him that you were sitting in the presence of an avuncular Italian uncle, like a Paul Sorvino kind of guy. And I made it a point to sort of figuratively pinch myself throughout these lunches to remind myself not to become complacent, because after all, you're not in the company of your kindly Italian uncle. You're in the presence of one of the most celebrated intellects of the century. And you better be on your P's and Q's. And I still to this day thank God that when the justice asked me at lunch if I had ever read his first book, which was a collection of speeches he had delivered at Princeton University called A Matter of Interpretation, Federal Courts and the Law, published in 1997, I was in a position to say yes and to discuss it knowledgeably with him.
1: Good. Okay. All right. One more question, then we'll get to the clips and your reactions. You've been obviously touring and spoken about your book and, you know,
0: promoting it.
1: And you might have, forgive me if you've gotten this question a lot, so that I'm going to go over a ground you've covered with many other people. The book, Scalia, Supreme Court Years, 1986-2001. What is the ISBN number?
0: I will fax in that response.
1: Okay, fax in the response. All right, let's get to the clips with James Rosen. We'll start with Antonin Scalia's nomination to the court, his Senate confirmation hearing, August 5th, 1986. Here's an exchange with Alabama Democrat Howell Heflin.
2: Almost every senator that has an Italian-American connection has come forward to welcome you to this or to participate in this hearing thus far. I would be remiss if I did not mention the fact that my great-great-grandfather married a widow who was married first to an Italian-American.
3: Good. Why?
4: It's not going to get you in the club, Howell, let me tell you.
5: Senator, I've been to Alabama several times, too.
2: So, Judge Scalia, it is with pride that I welcome you on behalf of the 4,000.

0: 1,322 Italian Americans in Alabama.
1: All right, James Rosen, any reaction to what you just heard?
2: That was an example of Scalia using humor to try and deflect from the awkwardness of that situation. While Senator Heflin's remarks were producing laughter, there really wasn't any place for Scalia to go with it after that, and so he did his best. I don't regard it as one of his great lines, but it is a kind of an amusing situation.
1: Perfect. By the way, in a broader sense, it's interesting to hear laughter and
2: collegiality
1: in the Senate hearing. And a month later, on September 17th, 1986, the Senate voted to confirm Antonin Scalia, and the vote was unanimous, 98-0, which, James Rosen, you don't really get 98. That includes, like, Ted Kennedy voting for Antonin Scalia.
2: And you know what? Well into the 21st century, it bothered him that two senators were absent. And as late as you can find on C-SPAN's archives, you can find him welcoming schoolchildren to the Supreme Court as late, I think, 2005, and recounting that he was unanimously confirmed 98-0, and then adding, so let's call it 100.
1: Oh.
2: Like he was committed to perfection, not just to excellence. And in fact, he would say, and he was a man of great devout Catholic faith, one of the leading exponents of Catholicism as well as the law in his time, he would say, I believe that when the Heavenly Father said be ye perfect, he meant be ye perfect in all things.
1: Is there any chance, and I don't know the answer to this, but I'll ask you, who were the two absent senators that day for the vote?
2: Oh, yeah.
1: Who?
2: And I was able to add something to our understanding of why they're absent. The two absent senators on September 17, 1986, Constitution Day, when Associate Justice Rehnquist was elevated by the Senate vote to become the Chief Justice, and Judge Scalia was confirmed to succeed Rehnquist in that Associate Justice seat, the two senators absent were Barry Garn and Jake Goldwater. Barry Goldwater of Arizona and Jake Garn of Utah. And the first book, Scalia Rise to Greatness, actually opens with the story of that confirmation evening told by, of all people, John Bolton, who at that time was Assistant Attorney General for Legislative Affairs for DOJ in the Reagan-era Department of Justice, and whose job it was to keep track of Scalia, who was out on the town at one of these rubber chicken dinners that night, and get him to phone to tell him what the result of the vote was. And for that purpose, Bolton installed a telephone in the kitchen at the Willard Hotel, okay? And at the appointed moment, an employee grabs Scalia and takes him through the kitchen to the phone, and on the line is John Bolton, young John Bolton, and they knew each other from AEI. And Bolton says to him, this story had never been told before until the first volume was published. Bolton says, Nino, congratulations. I'm paraphrasing, but it's pretty close to this. You've just been confirmed, 98-0. And Bolton is sort of getting caught up in his own reverie about how great and wonderful this is when he realizes that the other end of the line has gone completely silent. And finally, Scalia says, 98-0. Who didn't vote? And he says, well, it was Barry Goldwater and Jake Garn. But isn't this incredible? Congratulations, Nino. And again, the line goes silent. And with a hint of rebuke in his voice, Scalia says, you mean to tell me you couldn't get Goldwater and Garn? These should have been basically reliable votes for Scalia. Now, Rehnquist's confirmation process was so nasty and ugly, they called it the Rehnquisition. And he survived. But they were frazzled from this dual nomination process and how harrowing the Rehnquist nomination was. So 98-0 is looking pretty good to John Bolton and the rest of them. And he starts, as he told me, to show a little irritation with Scalia on the phone. He says, Nino, you know, he's like, Goldwater went, we don't know where he went. It turned out my research found out that he went home sick that night as the vote was delayed. And he says, and Jake Garn was in the hospital donating his kidney to his daughter. Okay, so concentrate, Nino. You've just been confirmed 98-0 in the Supreme Court. And again, the line is silent. And finally, Scalia comes back and says, yeah, you're right. That's great. Thank you. You're right. But as late, he's on C-SPAN in 2005, still kvetching about the fact that two were absent.
1: And in fact, you can see in the Scalia hearings, you can see Bolton in the audience.
2: That's right.
1: The shots and all that. James, I'm going to put you on the spot one more time before we get to the next clip. Can you name, there were three Supreme Court justice nominees during the Reagan administration confirmed unanimously. One was Antonin Scalia. Mm-hmm. Can you name the other two?
2: Well, the other two would have to be Sandra Day O'Connor,
1: good,
2: who preceded Scalia to the court.
1: Yes.
2: And then eventually I'm going to guess that the only one remaining was Anthony Kennedy.
1: Boom, you nailed it. That's why we're going to keep going with the podcast. We don't have to stop.
2: God, if I had gotten them wrong, we'd be finished.
1: We'd have ended. All right. Now let's first hear Justice Scalia comedy in oral arguments. We'll start in 1987, the year after he got confirmed. Justice Scalia on the bench for the legendary case Hustler Magazine versus Falwell. And they actually made a movie out of this one. In his book, James Rosen sets up the case. In its November 1983 issue, Hustler Magazine had lampooned a popular Campari ad campaign that featured celebrities in a double entendre recalling their first time drinking the aperitif. Above a small caption at bottom reading, ad parody, not to be taken seriously, the Hustler feature contained a photograph of Falwell, a mock interview with him, a cartoon, and the phony quote, "I always get sloshed before I go out to the pulpit." The cartoon depicted Falwell having sex with his mother in an outhouse. That was James Rosen's writing. Al Kamen of the Washington Post was in the room for the oral argument, and on December 4th, 1987, Al Kamen was a guest on C-SPAN.
3: You had cameras rolling everywhere. You had Flint and his entourage coming in. You had Falwell and his entourage coming in. And it was probably wise that they were on opposite sides of the courtroom. These two men do not like each other. But it had a feeling of almost Hollywood drama, of theater. And it really is a contrast between the very dry and somber posture that the court is usually in. And also... the justices were fairly funny in their questioning, so that made for a much livelier argument, especially when Scalia asked, well, how would the Founding Fathers have felt about parodies of this, you know, nature? And the lawyer for Flint said, well, they were subjected to terrible cartoons portraying George Washington as an ass. And Scalia said, well, I'm sure George could handle that. I could handle that, too. But at least he wasn't being portrayed as, you know, having relations with his mother.
1: And here's the actual clip from the oral argument, which Al Kamen described. You'll hear Alan Isaacman. He's the attorney representing Hustler magazine.
4: In the first part of the ad parody does, it puts him in a ridiculous setting. Instead of Jerry Falwell speaking from the television with a beatific look on his face and the warmth that comes out of him and the sincerity in his voice, and he's a terrific communicator, and he's standing on the pulpit and he may have a Bible in his hand. Instead of that situation, Hustler is saying, let's deflate this stuff, sure. Let's bring him down to our level, or at least to a level where you will listen to what he has to say. I was told not to joke in the Supreme Court. I really don't mean to do that.
5: But that's to answer the first half of my question. What's the public interest in the case involving a private figure?
4: In the case of a private figure, the public interest is admittedly less. There is still an interest in expressing your views, and there's still an interest in people being able to express their views, apart from the fact that the public may not have any great interest in hearing those views.
6: Mr. Isaacman, to contradict Vince Lombardi, the First Amendment is not everything. It's a very important value, but it's not the only value in our society, certainly. You're giving us no help in trying to balance it seems to me, against another value, which is that good people should be able to enter public life and public service. The rule you give us says that if you stand for public office or become a public figure in any way, you cannot protect yourself or indeed your mother against a parody of your committing incest with your mother in an outhouse. Now, is that not a value that ought to be protected? Do you think George Washington would have stood for public office if that was the consequence? And there's no way to protect the values of the First Amendment and yet attract people into public service? Can't you give us some line that would balance the two?
4: Well, one of the lines was suggested by a question earlier, and that is in the private figure, public figure area, if the court really wants to balance. But somebody who's going in the public life, George Washington is an example. There is a cartoon in, I think it's the Cartoonist Society brief, that has George Washington being led on a donkey, and underneath the caption is something about George so-and-so, who was leading the donkey, is leading this ass, or something to that effect.
6: Now, I can handle that. I think George could handle that. But that's a far cry from committing incest with your mother in an outhouse. I mean, there's no line between the two. We can't protect that kind of parody and not protect this.
4: There's no line in terms of the meaning, because Hustler wasn't saying that he was committing incest with his mother. Nobody could understand it to be saying that, as a matter of fact. And what you're talking about, Justice Scalia, is a matter of taste.
1: In his book, James Rosen describes laughter in the courtroom, not just polite chuckling, but a comedy club style outburst. Hustler and Larry Flint won the landmark case 8-0. The court held that parodies of public figures, even those intending to cause emotional distress, are protected by the 1st and 14th Amendments to the Constitution. James Rosen.
2: You know, it's not just an example of Scalia's wit, and sometimes he could be funny by being the arch kind of figure in the room and averring to something elevated, and sometimes he could be funny by being the commonsensical character in the room, right? And that's what we heard here when he says it's not the same as being depicted having sex with your mother in an outhouse. Just the way he put it is comical, but it also shows his reverence for the founders and how frequently he would return to the founders as a starting point for discussion.
1: You know, I was struck, and I forgot who, I guess we can say the word ass because it came up in the Supreme Court oral argument, but that's vivid language. And Scalia didn't say that, but
2: The lawyer did.
1: The lawyer did. Scalia does say incest and outhouse and all that. Still kind of salty language. I don't know.
2: But none of those words are in and of themselves objectionable ones. It's just it's racy content. And, you know, as Scalia always liked to say, the Supreme Court doesn't go looking for trouble. They have to, they only accept cases that are brought to them. So it's not as if they sought out this kind of, this setting, this fact setting of Hustler magazine and so forth.
1: I'm just curious, when you did your research and writing for the book, you wrote Laughter in the Courtroom. How did you know that? Did you listen to oral arguments?
2: Oh, yes.
1: Okay.
2: The Supreme Court began recording oral arguments in 1955, and those are posted online at a wonderful resource called oye.com, which oyez.com, and there you find all of the cases, all of the oral arguments. If the justices decide to read the opinion from the bench in a given case, you'll find that audio there as well. And when I say comedy club style laughter, and we'll hear this in some of the other clips going forward, we're not talking about the kind of polite chuckling you get at a congressional hearing. We're talking about people cracking up, clapping, and it going on for 10 or 15 seconds before Scalia, seasoned pro, knows to trample on it. He knows to wait and begin again at the appropriate moment. And there's just not many other justices, if any, producing that kind of that kind of sound that we're reveling in this program today.
1: Now, one last question on this: the comedy club style. Now, there's not a 2-drink minimum in our arguments, is there?
2: And you know, we don't tend to see rowdy individuals tossed from the place. But
1: exactly. All right. And a quick note to listeners: this ends part one of our special 2-part episode of Extreme Mortman's annual Supreme Court Comedy Festival. But no fretting here. Just patience, because we'll be back in part two with more Antonin Scalia and more James Rosen as the court comedy cavalcade continues.
7: Now, we'll go to a ceremony in Baltimore, Maryland to open a boat and air show marking America's 250th birthday. Here's Democratic Maryland Governor Wes Moore.
8: So much. Good morning, Baltimore. And happy birthday to the greatest experiment in world history, the United States of America. We take a look at this harbor here and we see the naval vessels that are flying the flags of nations that are our partners and friends. We look at the sailors who cross the oceans to get here and the sky above us that are going to be filled for the air show. Denise, thank you so much for once again serving as our MC. To Rear Admiral Fanley, to Rear Admiral Rhodes, to every sailor and service member who are with us today, we thank you for your service, and we are better because of your service. County Executive Klossmeyer, Deputy Mayor Young, our Lieutenant Governor, thank you so much for the partnership, and to all of our friends that live in classrooms, to Northrop Grumman, and to everyone who made Sail 250 possible. Where in just a week, the greatest experiment in world history will turn 250 years old. And a question, yes, woo. And a question worth asking on a moment like this is how we got here and what it took to get here. It's what makes us strong. You can see it in the water right now. You can hear it in those engines. A nation that has built the most capable ships and aircraft that the world has ever seen. And a lot of them were built by Marylanders, driven by Marylanders, flown by Marylanders. That the strength of this nation has never just been about what we built, but it's about who built them and the sacrifice that they were willing to make on behalf of their families for a hope of us. Because America is a nation of strength, because America is a nation of sacrifice. It's a sacrifice of the sailor who leaves their home and is willing to leave their family to deploy for months on the possibility that they might not return. It's a shipbuilder who's on the line before the sunrise. It's the veteran who raised their hand to put on the uniform simply because the nation asked them to. It's our teachers, it's our first responders, it's our volunteers. As someone who served and proudly served in the Army and who led soldiers in combat, I know the Army taught me that what service gives you is not just a what. What service gives you is a why. That's true under this beautiful American flag. That's true under the dozens of flags that are flying in the harbor today. And so to everyone who has sailed here, to everyone who has come down to the harbor today, welcome to Sail 250. Thank you for being part of history. Thank you for remembering the men and women who made this history possible. And here is to another great 250 of the greatest experiment that the world has ever seen. Thank you for being Maryland tough and Baltimore strong.
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9: Thank you, Governor Moore. Next, I would like to invite Baltimore City Deputy Mayor Calvin Young to the podium to say a few words.
10: Well, good morning, everyone, and good morning, Baltimore. Governor Moore, thank you for your leadership and partnership. County Executive Klossmeyer, Admiral Fanley, members of the Diplomatic Corps, Embassy staff, Captain, crews, service members, partners, friends, everyone, welcome to the great city of Baltimore. And on behalf of my boss, the Honorable Mayor Brandon M. Scott, and the people of Baltimore, it is our honor to welcome you to Sail 250 Maryland and Air Show Baltimore in our Inner Harbor. To the representatives of foreign embassies joining us today, Baltimore is proud to host you. And to the captain and crews who have brought these extraordinary ships to our waterfront, thank you for sailing here, for sharing your traditions, and for helping Baltimore welcome the world. This is exactly the kind of moment that our city is built for. Baltimore is a port city, a hospitality city, a city of entrepreneurs, makers, chefs, artists, and small businesses. As visitors come to downtown, we want you to experience more than just the ships and the air show. 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Vinyls and Pages, Waiting to Oxtail, Soul Cuisine, More Life Juice Company, Angeli's Pizza, Neighborhoods, Life in Charm City, and the many more Baltimore entrepreneurs showing visitors our 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Director Macbeth and the Baltimore City Department of Transportation, Fire Chief James Wallace and the Baltimore City Fire Department, Police Commissioner Richard Worley and the Baltimore City Police Department, Director Joey Henderson and the Mayor's Office of Emergency Management, Director Matthew Garbark and the Department of Public Works, Kareem Swinton and Visit Baltimore, Dan Taylor and 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By the way, Top of the World, which is run by Create Baltimore, right here in this building is the best view you're going to get of all the ships in Baltimore. We just want to say thank you to all of these people and their teams who have done this work, because events like this take coordination, discipline, and execution. There are a lot of people working countless hours behind the scenes, keeping our streets safe, moving traffic, responding quickly to challenge, and cleaning our streets and public spaces, doing all of this work that most of us never think about. It's so that we can keep our attention where it belongs, on the beauty that's on display in our harbor and in our skies. So to every worker, to every professional, safety professional, partner, volunteer, ambassador, and small business owner, thank you. Baltimore sees that work and we're grateful for it. And to every visitor, enjoy the ships, enjoy the air show, enjoy the neighborhoods, eat here, shop here, shop here, shop here, and come back to Baltimore. Baltimore's proud to welcome you, and thank you.
9: I probably should add that you could get in a car and also shop in Baltimore County as I introduce Baltimore County Executive Catherine Klausmeier.
11: I'd like to start out by saying shop there, shop there, shop there in Baltimore County. It is truly, I am just shocked at the amount of people that are here today. I walked up and the music was going on, the band was playing, and I almost had a tear in my eye. I did have a tear in my eye. It is just so exciting to be here. And as Denise Koch said, you remember, but not a lot, but I do remember a lot. See, they all said it too. But I do remember, and I was in my front yard, and I put a big paper cake on my house. And I got to thinking, will I be living 50 years later?
12: Yep.
11: Yep. And here I am, and I always thought, what will I be? What will I, you know, will I be here? And here I am, county executive. So I just had to tell that little story. But I want to know how many people in the audience remember it very clearly. Okay, see, all those people. And I'm so glad you're here. So with that, I would like to thank Governor Westmore for being here and the Baltimore City Deputy Mayor Calvin Young, and the Rear Admiral David Fowley. I'm going to get it. And James Bond from the Living Classroom. And thank you, Denise Koch. But I also just want to thank everyone. Last year when we were told, you know, about Maryland 250 and Sail 250, there have been so many people that have worked so hard to make this happen today. So let's hear it for them. So, with that, I'm just so happy to be here, as I've said, and on behalf of Baltimore County, it's an honor to join here to officially welcome Sail 250 Maryland and Air Show. It's going to be great up in the skies. I can't wait to see that. This region is one of only five Sail 250s that host cities across the country. It's the only one that will feature a full air show with welcoming visitors to Baltimore County's own Martin State Airport. I hope you can all make it out there. Is that right? Okay. And besides being the airport, we have an aviation museum because Glenn L. Martin did so much over the years for aviation. You must go see it. Martin State Airport is also proud to welcome groups like the United States Navy Blue Angels, the British Royal Air Force Arrows, and the French Patrol de France to perform together at one event here in Baltimore City and one in Baltimore County. I hope you all come to enjoy the flyovers, flight demos, live music, souvenirs, and hands-on activities that are perfect for the family. This international event is also an opportunity for people around the world to see what makes Baltimore County and Baltimore City the greatest place on earth. I'm excited for everyone to experience this once-in-a-lifetime event, and for all of those that might be in their 30s or 40s, I hope you get to experience 300, because I don't think I'll make that one. But I just want to thank everybody, and again, support our local businesses and try a number of our Maryland food vendors and restaurants. Try the crab cakes, and for those who have never had a crab, try one of them, just one. You might like them. They're delicious. So thank you very much for having me.
9: I think you'll make it. I think you and I will be celebrating the 300th. All right, now I would like to introduce Rear Admiral David Fonley, Commandant, Naval District Washington, for some presentations.
12: Thank you very much. It's an honor to be here. A really hard act to follow, Denise and the governor. Thanks for setting the stage. And I just want to give it up for Ms. Klausmeier's most patriotic dress today. I think she wins the award for that. Nice work. And really, one more big round of applause for the national anthem. That was a fantastic performance today. And I want to say thanks to the Navy Band, who's performing here today. And the color guard was provided by sailors from the USS Constitution. That is the oldest commissioned warship in the world that is based up in Boston, much like the USS Constellation right behind me. But they came down here to show you what the Navy looked like in the times of War of 1812, when Fort McHenry defended our shores here. Looking out at the gathering of tall ships and gray hulls, this is a part of our legacy. It's awesome to be here for SAIL 250 Maryland and Air Show Baltimore. On behalf of the U.S. Navy, as Commandant of Naval District Washington, I'd like to welcome you to SAIL 250 and invite you over to see our ships. Thank you for the leaders for your opening your port and your city. Thank you to the state of Maryland and the county of Baltimore for welcoming not just the United States Sailors and Marines, but sailors from around the world in this great event. America is a maritime nation. The history of Baltimore is deeply enmeshed in the Navy, from the first six frigates to nuclear-powered aircraft carriers and submarines. From the United States Navy Academy just down the road, where we develop the next generation of Navy officers, to building some of the first Navy warships, to the Port of Baltimore today, we are hand-in-hand partners with the city of Baltimore, the county of Baltimore, and the state of Maryland. From Fort McHenry, as I mentioned, from 1812, when a young lawyer named Francis Scott Key was inspired to write the words of our national anthem, to today, where history converges with a semi-quincentennial of our Navy and our nation. I think I got that right, semi-quincentennial. For 2.5 centuries, the story of Baltimore and the Navy have been intertwined and woven together. Maryland has close ties to the Navy, from building our first warships to today. When I got a chance to tour the Port of Baltimore yesterday afternoon, watching millions of tons of goods and commerce come across the ocean and onto the shores, where this city and this port and this state send that onward to consumers across the United States, we are tied together. And the Navy's mission is to protect that commerce. Every day, 24/7, around the world, your Navy sailors are standing the watch to preserve peace, deter aggression, win in conflict, and protect our economic prosperity. And you will see this firsthand over this coming weekend as you get a chance to visit two U.S. Navy ships on the Baltimore Peninsula, LPD-24, the USS Arlington, and LCS-25, the USS Marinette, whose commanding officers are here today with us. I encourage you, invite you to come visit those ships, walk the decks, see the technology, but more important, talk to those sailors and Marines, the backbone of your Navy forces, and get a chance to share with them your experiences and let them hear their stories about standing watch around the world every day. It's a great opportunity to celebrate 250 years of history, enduring strength, and I want to thank you for welcoming us to your city. I look forward to seeing all the festivities and showing you all your America's warfighting Navy and giving you the chance to welcome our sailors and Marines into your city and you all onto our ships. Thank you very much. And now I'd like to invite Governor Moore back up, please. On behalf of the United States Navy, it's a great honor to present with him a token of appreciation from the Navy to the state. So what we have here, Governor, is I know you've served in the Army. But this is an officer's sword that is traditionally worn just in ceremony today. But back in the day, this is an officer's saber. So on behalf of the United States Navy, it's an honor to present this to you for hosting us here in your great state, in your great city, as a memory of being a sailor, at least for this weekend. Congratulations, Governor.
13: Thank you very much. Thank you.
12: Thank you all very much and enjoy the Navy this weekend.
9: As you see, I'm not alone up here on this platform, and one of the main reasons we are here this morning is to welcome all of these ships officially, U.S. and Canadian Navy vessels, international tall ships from around the globe, our own hometown favorites, Coast Guard cutters, sea service vessels, and other historic sailing ships. There's a lot going on this weekend. I am now going to announce each captain one at a time, and I promise I will do my best to pronounce your names correctly. And they're going to be recognized, if you don't mind, ladies and gentlemen, when I say your name, if you don't mind standing. And we're asking that you hold your applause until the entire list is complete. It's a good list. All right, now let's hear an amazing musical. Now let's do the list of captains. So I will begin in alphabetical order. From Argentina, the ship ARA Libertad, Captain Jorge Gabriel Cacaras. Cacaras. I hope I did it right. From Canada, the HMCS William Hall, Commander Jeremy Ruggles. From Colombia, ARC Gloria is the name of the ship, Captain Hector Gonzalez Leon. From Ecuador, the ship is BAE Guayas, Captain Ivan Cordova Echeverria. From France, the ship Belpoule, Captain Lieutenant Pierre Dacquay. From Germany, the ship Gorschfock, Captain Elmar Born-Kessel. From India, the INS Sudhars Hine, Commander Radhakanth Nanduri. From Italy, the Amerigo Vespucci, Captain Nicasio Falica. From Peru, the ship BAP Onion, Captain Juan Rancagliolio. From Portugal, the ship NRP Sagres, Commander Jose Eduardo de Sousa Luis. From Romania, the ship DMS Mircea, Commander Silviu Mararu. From Spain, the ship Juan Sebastian de Alcano, Captain Jose Maria de la Puente Mora Figueroa. From Sweden, the HMS Gladen, Captain Peter Jepson. From the great United States of America, USS Marinette, Commander Ryan Miller, who, by the way, was featured prominently in our newscast yesterday. He had a starring role in our newscast. Well done. Also from the great United States of America, USS Arlington, Captain Joseph Vince Labasse. Also from the U.S., the ship, the USCG Eagle, Captain Christopher Ensley. The United States ship Gazella, Captain David Goldman. The United States of America Pride of Baltimore II, Captain Jan Miles. From the United States, the Maryland Dove, Captain Angela Laro. From the United States, the ship Jolly Dolphin, Captain Jack Zara. And from the United States, representing the historic ships of the Great Living Classrooms Foundation, Captain Peter Bolster. And finally, from Uruguay, the ship R-O-U, Captain Miranda, and the captain is Captain Gabriel Calamares. And now you can applaud for all of them. Welcome, welcome, welcome. All right, Northrop Grumman, as you heard earlier, has supported the past several biennial Maryland Fleet Weeks, and is continuing that tradition as the presenting sponsor of SAIL 250 Maryland and Airshow Baltimore. So please welcome Erica Herbert, Vice President, Naval and Oceanic Systems, Multi-Domain Sensing, Targeting and Survivability at Northrop Grumman.
14: Thank you, Denise, and good morning, everyone. It's my honor to welcome you all to SAIL 250 Maryland and Airshow Baltimore. 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
9: 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So please now welcome President and CEO James Piper Bond.
15: Good morning. What a great morning. Denise, thank you. You're a fabulous MC, and we're always grateful for how you lead these events so graciously and professionally. Thank you. You know, what an event. And to have the governor here, to have Calvin here as their deputy mayor and the Baltimore County executive, Admiral Fanley, the leaders of Northrop Grumman, and all the different corporations that came together to help support this event. I just want to, you know, just take a second and just, you know, we take it in. I was just talking to the governor to have all these amazing captains from all over the world come to Baltimore. There's never been anything like this. 14 international tall ships. A fleet from the U.S. Navy, a fleet of other smaller tall ships that are here. And Baltimore is on fire right now, man. It is just incredible. And it's to have a festival in the Inner Harbor, to have a festival in Baltimore Peninsula, to have a festival in Fells Point. This is a great time to be in this wonderful city. And thank you all for being here this morning. I want to thank our Secretary of State, Secretary Lee. We had Lieutenant Governor here as well. County Executive Klausmeier, our partnership with the county and the airport is really important. There's no other Sail 250 city. There are five other cities that are doing this. The ships all go to New York next week, but no other city has an air show. And we just don't have the Blue Angels, who are incredible, but we have the British Royal Arrows. We have the French equivalent of the Blue Angels. We have an F-16 flight force flying. So we're going to have quite a show here this afternoon and the next two days. So I just want to thank all of the captains, all of those who are serving our country. I want to thank Governor Moore for his service to this country, all the men and women who have been serving and are here today, and the 3,500 sailors that are going to be walking the waterfront promenade over the next couple days. Thank you all for being here. We've been working on this for 2 years. Chris Rosum, who I've had the honor of working with for 41 years. Chris, where is Chris Rosum? Chris out here, he's been working, living and breathing this for 2 years. Chris was the first captain of the Lady Maryland. He helped build that ship. He's helped lead the seven historic ships that we manage on behalf of the state of Maryland, the city. Chris, nobody does it better. You've been incredible. Thank you for all you've done. You know, we have 1,500 volunteers, 400 of which are from Northrop Grumman, which is amazing. So it's quite an effort. I want to thank not only Northrop Grumman, but also CFG Bank, Whiting Turner. McLean Contracting is sponsoring out of Tide Point. We have three of the amazing ships that are out of Tide Point. Make sure you get out there. Constellation and Baltimore Development Company are sponsoring the Family Exploration Zone. We're taking over the whole Pratt Street Pavilion, Governor, and it's going to be 35 partners. It's all STEM hands-on learning activities that are going to be taking place for family members. So make sure you check out the Pratt Street Pavilion. We're grateful to David Bramble and Peter Pinker and Adam Jen for our partnership with MCB. So it takes a public-private effort, and this is a great example of that, and we're just proud at Living Classrooms to lead that effort. You know, when we think about the tall ships behind us, you know, they're a powerful symbol of our nation's journey. You know, they remind us of the courage, the sacrifice, and the determination that they all gave and that to birth our country 250 years ago. My ancestors on the Piper side and the Bond side all fought in the Revolution and the War of 1812. You know, my dad was a commander in the U.S. Navy and fought at D-Day. So, you know, on a day like today, it is emotional a little bit, County Executive, just to see us all coming together and to have these folks from all around the world coming here to celebrate our 250th anniversary.
7: President and CEO of the Living Classrooms Foundation, James Piper Bond.
15: So as we shine the international spotlight on Baltimore and Maryland, you know, Living Classroom Foundation's motto is learning by doing, with our mission to strengthen communities, inspire children, youth, and adults to achieve their potential through hands-on education, workforce development, and community safety wellness program. And one of our important workforce programs is around the maritime trades. And we've gotten some federal funding and local funding. And I want to introduce a young man, Reese, who came through our training program. Yeah, he actually worked with the paddle boats and pirate ships right there. We employ 30 young people who work those rental boats right next to the Constellation. And Reese started there, and he has worked his way through our apprenticeship program. And Reese is going to come up and explain a little bit. We just finished a major restoration work on the USS Constellation. I see our historic ship's chair, Street Baldwin, there. But, Reese, come on up. I'd love to hear from you for a second.
16: Thank you, James. Good morning, everybody. How's everybody doing today? Great. My name is Orice Macklin. Reese is fine, though. I'm a preservation and maintenance technician for the Living Classrooms. And like James told you, I didn't start that way. I started off driving a safety boat for our rental and our pirate and chassis boats over there. They told me that there was an opportunity for an apprenticeship program restoring the Constellation. And I drive a boat, so big boat. Sounds easy enough. And when I got there, I learned an incredible amount. I was thrust into an entirely new world, watching traditional rigging, John Heck and Sam Johnson, our guys on board, do their work. It's like, to the untrained eyes, like watching superheroes. You're seeing crazy things you've never seen for the first time. It's all new. I learned not only a lot about rigging and carpentry, but about preserving history and how important that is. We're an incredible city, and there's an incredible history that has made its way to us and is us. There's an incredible amount of skills you acquire. I remember watching everybody climb the mast and thinking, I remember saying, they're crazy. And then John walks by, and he's like, we'll get you up there. And I'm like, up there. And I am up there now. After the apprenticeship, I was offered a full-time job doing maintenance and preservation on the ships. We won the 2026 Preservation Award for that, so that was amazing. Thank you. And now I get to do work that I couldn't be more proud of. When I'm at my most proud is when there's people in and everybody's walking aboard. Kids are like, oh, that's cool, and they move on. Those 5 seconds are my most proud moments. I love it. And I'd say to anyone who is younger and confused or don't know where you want to go, there are opportunities and places you would not even think to look. And I urge you to go seek those opportunities because there's amazing things out there, things that some people haven't told us, some things that they don't know to tell us. So please always keep looking. And I'd like to just give special thanks to many of the people who helped me out and pushed me to take this opportunity to do something I didn't know I could do. So I just want to give a thank you to Malik Mitchell, the director of our rental boats. That's applause. I don't know if he's here now, but he'll hear that. I want to give a thank you to Sam Johnson and John Heck, our mentors and directors during the program. I want to give a big thank you to Steve Bountress and James Bond. They gave us this opportunity. We wouldn't be able to do it without them. And a big, big thank you to the Living Classrooms and this platform of people on and off the platform who have supported us. We and I appreciate it much more than you'll ever know. So thank you very much.
15: Reese, we know you're going to be doing great things in the future and to be helping to restore the USS Constellation and for Living Classrooms to receive Maryland's 2026 Preservation Award. Thanks to your efforts. We're grateful, Reese. Thank you. We have one more speaker I think you're really going to enjoy hearing. She is a student, a sixth grader at our Crossroads School. Living Classrooms started the first charter school in Maryland 26 years ago. Dr. V, our principal, why don't you come on up here with our next speaker, and Brooke Gant. And I've got a... There we go. Brooke, come on up here. Thank you.
17: Welcome. My name is Brooke Gant. I'm a seventh grade student at the Crossroads School, a public charter school in Baltimore City, operated by the Living Classrooms Foundation. I come to you today representing the future of America. I represent the promise of all great things that make America a wonderful place to live and to grow, especially here in Baltimore. I'm aware that we have the opportunity to live in a country where freedom is possible, thanks to our founding fathers who, 250 years ago, sacrificed so much to make our country free. Baltimore, our city, has also played an important part in maintaining our freedom. Just 3 short miles from where we are standing today is Fort McHenry. It was here that the people of Baltimore fought back when our newly won freedom was once again threatened by outsiders. And that brings us to why we are here today. Today we celebrate 250 years of America, a country that gives us great community with many opportunities. This celebration of Sail 250 is a great example of how we come together in unity to reflect on what has come before us and what has yet to come. Families here in Baltimore and from all over have the opportunity to visit the tall ship from all over the world, watch an air show, visit the STEM education tents, which are here to inspire young people like me to explore career paths in maritime, aviation, science, and technology fields. I'm glad to have the opportunity today to be a part of this celebration of our country's 250 years of freedom, and happily look forward to continuing to live and grow in the land of the free and home of the brave. Go O's!
15: Brooke, you can tell she's going places. She's going to be a great leader one day. Thank you all for being here. I'll get back to Denise. Thank you.
9: The future is in good hands. All right. Thank you both for sharing and inspiring. Thank you both. All right. Thank all of you for coming out here today, for revisiting, as I'm sure you're going to throughout the next few days, and visiting all of these phenomenal vessels. Let's get the party started. I'm about to do a countdown. Whoever needs to know that I'm starting the countdown. I will start at 5, 4, 3, 2, 1. Huzzah!

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1: C-SPAN's America's Book Club programming is brought to you by the cable, satellite, and streaming companies that provide C-SPAN as a public service and is supported by the John D. and Catherine T. MacArthur Foundation and the Ford Foundation. 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
2: As a young boy growing up in Baltimore, I went to my local library and was inspired to read as many books as I could. Hopefully people will enjoy hearing from these authors and hopefully they'll want to read more.
1: Now, from the U.S. Capitol in Washington, D.C., Pulitzer Prize-winning author and historian Doris Kearns Goodwin, known as America's Historian-in-Chief. Her book, No Ordinary Time, won the Pulitzer Prize. She won the Lincoln Prize for her book, Team of Rivals, and the Carnegie Medal for her book, The Bully Pulpit. Beginning now, a conversation with author and historian Doris Kearns Goodwin.
2: Well, welcome to the Dirksen Senate Office Building, and welcome everyone here. We are filming in the Dirksen Senate Office Building, and we just visited the LBJ room in the Capitol, and I know you worked for LBJ for a number of years, helped him with his memoirs. What was his view of Edward Dirksen, by the way?
3: Dirksen was critical to the success of the 1964 Civil Rights Act. At the very beginning, Johnson knew that unless you got Republicans to join the Northern Democrats, the filibuster could never be broken. So you listen to him talk to his staff. You wine with Dirksen. You dine with Dirksen. You sleep with Dirksen. You get Dirksen. It's the most important thing you're going to do. Anything he wants, we got to give him credit. Make sure he'll know that he'll be right in the center. And then finally, he did all the closing with him. And you listen to the tapes. He can offer him a dam, public works project. You want me to come to Peoria? You want me to come to Springfield? I'll do anything you want. And finally, he says, the closing statement, Everett, if you come with me on this bill, 200 years from now, school children will know only two names, Abraham Lincoln and Everett Dirksen. How can Dirksen resist? They were made for each other.
2: So what was it like going to something named after LBJ? You worked for him as a White House fellow, and then when he wanted to write his memoirs after he left the presidency, you helped him with his memoirs. What was it like walking through a room dedicated to him?
3: It's pretty awesome. It really is. I mean, to see that room and bring back the memories. I mean, I was 24 years old when I was chosen as a White House fellow, and we did have a big dance at the White House when we were chosen. He did dance with me. It wasn't peculiar. There were only three women out of the 16 White House fellows. But as he twirled me around, he whispered he wanted me to be assigned directly to him in the White House. But it turned out to be a much more complicated story because I've been active in the anti-Vietnam War movement and written an article against him with a friend of mine, against the war and against him, which we'd sent to the New Republic but heard nothing until several days after.

0: to the New Republic, but heard nothing until several days after this dance was publicized. They wrote an article, published my article with the title, How to Remove Lyndon Johnson in 1968. So I was certain he'd kick me out, but instead he told everybody, bring her down here for a year, and if I can't win her over, no one can. So I did end up working for him in the White House, but the most important time was accompanying him to his ranch to help him on his memoirs, and he was a much sadder figure than the huge figure that I was imagining when he was majority leader, when he was vice president and president. And he needed to talk. He just needed to talk about the days when he was young and he brought electricity to his beloved hill country, what it was like in the civil rights movement. I was writing the chapters, luckily, on Congress and the civil rights, so he wanted to talk about that all the time. So everywhere we were, we're in the pool, there's floating rafts with floating notepads so I could take down what he was saying at any moment. We'd walk amid the Pedernales River, went to the graveyard, and he just wanted to talk to somebody, and he chose me to talk to, and I'm
1: now
0: so happy.
1: He had a car that he used to ride into the lake, and then people thought they were going to be sinking. What was all that about?
0: I mean, it was crazy. I was a victim of that. We went to this lake, and he's in the car, and the Secret Service said to him as we're getting in the car, be careful, the brakes aren't good. I mean, he has to add the drama to the whole thing, right? So we go right, and it goes right into the water. And I wasn't scared somehow. I figured I'm with the president, the Secret Service. He was mad at me. He said, what's wrong with you, Harvard people? You're not even scared about the normal things? Because he likes to make people, he likes to see whether you have courage, whether you save him, whether you save yourself. I just was sitting in the car.
1: So when I was much younger, he was president of the United States. And I always remembered that he seemed old to me, but he died at just 64.
0: Right.
1: Today, with a stent, he probably could have lived 20 more years. So when you were with him, was he ill a lot? Did you know about all the illnesses he had in addition to the heart?
0: No, definitely so. He talked about it a lot because he'd had a nearly fatal heart attack when he was in his 40s as just becoming majority leader. And what happened to him is he got so depressed after that heart attack that they couldn't even rouse him from the bed. Until all of a sudden, one day, he woke up and he said, okay, get me going, I'm ready, shave me. And people said, what happened? And he said, I was lying here thinking, what if I died now? What would I be remembered for? And he made up his mind then that he wanted to do something that would make a difference. He goes back to the Senate. This is only 1957, gets the first little civil rights bill through the Senate. And ever after that, he was looking for something that people could remember him for. And that's why, for me, talking to him about civil rights mattered so much, because he knew the war had cut his legacy in two. But he really, really cared about civil rights.
1: Now, today, you are obviously one of the most respected biographers in our country, and particularly of presidents, and written books about Lincoln and Roosevelt and Kennedy and so forth. I'm going to talk about some of that, but I just want to get people a sense of your background. When you grew up, did you want to be a presidential scholar? Was that what you wanted to do?
0: I certainly didn't dream of it when I was a little girl. What I did dream about, though, was I loved history. My father taught me that mysterious art of keeping score while listening to baseball games. We lived in New York, so we were Brooklyn Dodger fans. He'd come home at night, and I could record every play of every inning of the game that had taken. You know what that's all like as a baseball man. And it made me feel there's something magic about baseball to keep my father's attention. So I loved history, and he never told me then that all of this was actually described in the sports pages of the newspapers the next day. So I thought without me, he wouldn't even know what happened to the Brooklyn Dodgers. So history was a magic. Then I had a teacher in high school, Miss Austin. And she made us feel like she was talking about the leaders of our past, that she knew them. She had such anecdotes and stories about them that they came alive. I remember when she talked to us about Lincoln dying, she actually cried. And I'd never seen a teacher cry before. And I thought, maybe she did know him. So, but then the only way it would have become presidential history, I didn't study presidency when I was in graduate school. I was a Supreme Court historian, actually. Could have been anything else except for Lyndon Johnson. Once I went down there, my first book was on him. And then after that did well. Then you thought, okay, I'll do another one. Then I did Kennedy, and then I did Lincoln. Then I did and all of a sudden, 50 years have gone by, and I've been studying dead presidents my whole life.
1: So,
0: I wouldn't change it for anything.
1: So
0: what's so great about it is, though, you get to catapult yourself to another era. You can learn about the people that lived in that time, and you feel like you've got layers of your life. My only fear, I always tease, is that there'll be an afterlife and all my guys will be there telling me everything I got wrong about them or everything I missed about them. And Johnson will be the first person to scream out, how come that damn book on Roosevelt was twice as long as the book you wrote about me?
1: So you went to Colby College.
0: I did.
1: And then later you went to Harvard and got a PhD. And then you taught at Harvard after the White House. And you started writing books. And I want to talk about some of these books, but I'd like to talk about your most recent book, which is not about a president so much as about your husband. So

0: your husband, a very famous person, Richard Goodwin, a great speechwriter for John Kennedy and Lyndon Johnson and others, you wrote a book about it, and it's really a love story. And actually, I got a letter about this love story that I'd like to read to you if I could.
1: Yes, you may.
0: So I got this today, and I'll read it to you. It comes from a person you know quite well, Abraham Lincoln. Dear Doris, I just finished reading your latest book. Of course, it's extremely well written and a real page-turner, but I am a bit disappointed with it. When you were working on Team of Rivals, you told everyone, including me, that you had fallen in love with me, and that love affair went on for 10 years. But now I know you actually were in love with another man, and for a much longer period, and you never told me. I forgive you. I can see from your book why you loved Richard. In his 46 years on this earth, he had extraordinary accomplishments, using to the fullest his beautiful mind. And he made you so happy over so many decades. I guess I was only a one-decade man. I hope as you go forward, you will not little note, but rather long remember your other loves, like Teddy and Franklin and, of course, me. All of us here want you to know that our love of you, by you, and for you shall never perish from the earth.
1: Wow.
0: Let's talk about the man you abandoned Abraham Lincoln for, Richard Goodwin. Where was he born?
1: He was born in Brookline, Massachusetts, so he was a Boston boy. He went to Tufts College and then to Harvard Law School.
0: Now, he didn't just go to Harvard Law School. He was first in his class and president of the Harvard Law Review, which is the highest honor you can get. So was he a genius from the beginning? Did he come from parents who were brilliant, or how did he get this enormous intellect?
1: I mean, his father had been an engineer, and his I think he worked hard, too. He was a person who, when he was in law school, he worked really, really hard. Later in his life, I think he could get by on things, but he did have an incredible mind. It was a very broad mind. I mean, he loved poetry, he loved drama, he loved science, he liked black holes. I mean, it was really crazy talking to him because he could know so many different things. I think it was his head.
0: Now, when did you meet him?
1: He came to Harvard when I was a young professor there to finish a book because we had an office space that the Kennedys had part of. They were creating the Institute of Politics. And we'd heard that he was coming, and we were all kind of nerds, and we knew who he was. We knew he'd worked with Kennedy and with Johnson and with Bobby when he died. So we were all excited that this guy was coming to have an office near us. But I was up in my office on the second floor, and all of a sudden he plopped in my office and sat in a chair. And he said, "So, you're a graduate student, are you?" I said, no, I'm an assistant professor, and I tell him all the things I'm doing. He said, I know who you are. You worked for Lyndon after I left." We started talking that afternoon. We kept talking and we're talking. He took me to dinner that night. We kept talking. And I went home and told two friends of mine, "I've met the man I want to marry." I knew right away.
0: Wow. And how long did it take before he proposed?
1: It took a while. Well, he had already been married and his first wife had died and he had a 7-year-old son. So it was complicated at first. But 3 years later in 1975, we finally got married.
0: And you were married for how many years?
1: 42 years before he died.
0: And he passed away from cancer?
1: Right.
0: And so after he passed away, you decided to write, in effect, a love story to your husband. But how did you get the materials? Because he was a bit of a collector of materials, was he not?
1: Was he? Indeed. We had 300 boxes that schlepped around with us from one house to the other through our entire married life that were really a time capsule of the 60s. Because he was like Zelig. He was everywhere you want him to be in the 60s. After Harvard Law School, he clerked for Justice Frankfurter. And then he did the investigation of the rigged television quiz show. Some of you may remember the $64,000 question in 21. He was the one who discovered that the questions were being given ahead of time to the candidates. It was a huge scandal at the time. And then after that, he became the young speechwriter under Sorensen for JFK, was in the JFK White House, and then left and became Johnson's main speechwriter, and then turned against the war, became an anti-war writer, and then ended up with McCarthy in New Hampshire, and then with Bobby Kennedy. So he's everywhere you want him to be, and these papers were fantastic. I'd looked in them early on when we were schlepping them around, and he'd saved everything, every draft of every speech, every memo, every letter, diaries. He had diaries, all the stuff you love as an historian, but he wouldn't open them because he was so sad the way the decade ended with all these people, Martin Luther King killed and riots in the streets, until finally he turned 80. And that was the moment. He comes down the stairs singing, "Oh, what a beautiful morning." I said, "What's going on?" He said, "Well, I finally decided it's time to open the boxes." And thank God he did, because the last years of his life, every weekend we spent going through the boxes chronologically, and we made ourselves a promise that we would pretend we didn't know what was coming next. That's how you have to do history. When you go to start in the Kennedy campaign, you're not going to know he's going to die or it takes it all away. When you start with Lyndon Johnson and the Great Society, don't know the Vietnam War is going to cut it in two. So it was what we did together in those last years of our lives, and it was a great adventure. It was our last great adventure together. So we were going to work on it together. And then when he died, I had to figure out whether I could do it alone.
0: Now, neither of you had heard of self-storage centers, you know, where you put these things, you put
1: what are those things? Yeah.
0: Well, the problem with it, and the reason you're probably smart not to do it, is that 95%, or if not 97%, of the people that put things in self-storage never actually go back to look at it again.
1: I know.
0: So,
1: I have another one of those things still, which has old furniture and stuff in it. And every month I keep thinking, right, I'm going to do something with it, and it's still there. So I know what you mean.
0: Now, together, you and your husband have how many children?
1: We have three boys, and then we have four grandchildren.
0: And what are your sons doing?
1: Well, one of them became a high school teacher in loving history in my hometown of Concord, Massachusetts. The other one graduated in 01 from Harvard, and 9/11 happened, and he joined the Army. He had had no training in the Army, just wanted to do something for the country, so he went to basic training and officers' candidate school and eventually became a platoon leader in Iraq and then was called back to Afghanistan. But he would say it was probably the most important thing he ever did, to lead a platoon and kids from different classes, sections, different parts of the country, and make them in a common mission.
0: And
1: then another son is the only technological one we have in California, and he's a software engineer.
0: Okay, so you have four grandchildren?
1: Yeah, two girls and two boys.
0: And what do they call you?
1: Doris or Dory.
0: Yeah. Not granny,
1: you know what,
0: or?
1: No, it's so great, because what happened is when the kids were growing up, my own sons, we lived on Main Street in Concord, and our house was where everybody came. We had a pool. We had a pinball machine. We had a big billiard table. I loved the fact that we were the house where they came. And so they all started calling us Doris and Dick. So then our children started calling us, the grandchildren, the same thing. I like it. They call me Dory. The girls call me Dory, and the boys call me Doris.
0: All right, to go back to your late husband, he was a brilliant speechwriter. Nobody knew that at the time. I guess he was hired because he was very, very smart, but people didn't know he was a speechwriter. He worked in the Kennedy campaign for president. Is that right? And he kind of worked under the main speechwriter that Kennedy had, a guy named Ted Sorensen, right? And so when did your late husband realize that he had a gift for words and he could say things and write things that people like Kennedy would fall in love with?
1: That's a really good question. I mean, I don't know that he'd written speeches for his local state rep when he was younger, but that's a big change. And it goes slowly. You know, you have to learn how the person speaks. You know, even Kennedy wasn't a great speaker at the beginning. I mean, he would speak so fast. I shouldn't say this. I've never learned not to speak fast, but they said he would speak so fast and he didn't let the audience absorb what he was saying. But then he had the real strength of asking reporters or asking Dick and Sorensen, how did I do? Where did I lose them? Where did I gain them? And you can watch him. Dick could watch him become a better speaker. And I think he learned a lot under Sorensen, but he had an ability to put public words in great moments. I mean, he always said a speechwriter is great depending on the moment. If you take Patrick Henry and he says, give me liberty or give me death in a Chamber of Commerce meeting, it's not going to mean anything. It mattered that it was happening in the pre-revolution.
0: So when Kennedy is elected, your husband gets a position as a speechwriter in the White House, and he does that for a while. And at one point, he's relegated, if that's the right verb, to the State Department. And why did he leave the White House to go to the State Department?
1: Well, it wasn't by choice. What happened was that he had written a speech for Kennedy in the campaign calling for an alliance for progress. He actually came up with a program. That was the other thing Dick could do. It wasn't just speeches. He could come up with programs. And it was a program for Latin America that would no longer go along with the dictators, but do social justice and give lots of money if they'd be willing to distribute land and have economic justice. And it was his idea. So he became very much involved in this alliance for progress. And there was a big conference down in Punta del Este. And he's there. It's sort of the top of his life. This is incredible. This is happening. But Che Guevara, Che, the main person with Cuba, had already happened, the Bay of Pigs. And so he's Castro's close guy, is there. And he realizes that Dick's the only young person there. Maybe I can talk to him. And so Dick does go to a party, and Che Guevara's there, and they talk for 4 hours. And he gives him an idea of what a modus vivendi would be like. with Cuba was very good. Dick writes a long memo. They wouldn't give the expropriated property back, but we could have trade, we could have relationships, they wouldn't side with blah, blah, blah. It sounded great. Kennedy liked it. But then the right wing caught that this young kid is down there talking to Che Guevara, making foreign policy, and they started going after Dick Goodwin. And so John Kennedy decided maybe he'd be safer in the State Department. He hated the State Department, and he just left it, and he went and walked over to, while he's still on the White House staff still, he's actually in the State Department, he's still on the White House staff, he walks over to Sarge Shriver, and he says, let me work for you in the Peace Corps, and he worked and loved the Peace Corps. And then he got called back to the White House on November 22nd, 1963. John Kennedy wanted him to be a special consultant on the arts, which was what Dick would have loved more than anything. He was home writing his own statement that morning because it leaked to the press, to the New York Times. And then he called the White House in the afternoon saying, I've got my statement ready, because Kennedy had asked for the statement to be sent to Texas. And the White House operator said, oh, Mr. Goodwin, don't you know the president is dead?
0: So Mrs. Kennedy reached out to your husband and said, can you help me with the funeral arrangements? Is that right?
1: Well, Jackie and my husband had become close friends during this period of time when he was at the White House. It was my husband who came up with the idea of what became Dinner in Camelot for the Nobel Prize winners. And there's a wonderful moment when, because he came up with the idea, he gets to escort Jackie to it. We have a picture of him. He looks like he's just won the lottery. There's Jackie beautifully. There's violinist on the side, and he's walking down the aisle. And anyway, that's the famous dinner where JFK says, you know, this is the most extraordinary collection of talent ever assembled in this room since Thomas Jefferson dined alone. Anyway, he did a series of projects with Jackie. And then what she wanted, which was so interesting, his body was going to be flown back to the White House, to the East Room. And she wanted it to look like it had when Abraham Lincoln was there. So Dick was the one who found the cabinet. In the cabinet, there had been a Sandburg biography, and there was a description of the room. Then they went to the Library of Congress in the middle of the night to find a real thing. They brought the catafalque over that had been used for Lincoln. They put the crepe in the way it had been for Lincoln, just so that when Jackie came in, she could feel that there was a remembrance of Lincoln for her husband's body. And he also was responsible for getting the eternal flame. He did things. He was like a man who did things.
0: It wasn't easy to get the eternal flame.
1: It was not easy at all. In fact, it was finally fixed at midnight when the ceremony was going to be that next day.
0: So Lyndon Johnson becomes president. Does he say to Richard Goodwin, I need you more than he needed you, or how did he go back to the White House?
1: Well, what happened is we never knew exactly what it was that called him Johnson to call Dick. I mean, he'd worked for him a little bit in doing some speeches as vice president, but not very much. But we finally found a tape with Bill Moyers and Lyndon Johnson talking. And Johnson saying to Bill Moyers, this is in March of 1964, I need somebody who can put rhythm into my speeches. I need somebody who can put sex into my speeches. I need somebody who can put great Churchillian phrases into my speeches. Who could that be? And Moyer said, the only person I know is Dick Goodwin, but he's not one of us, meaning he's a Kennedy. And that would always be a problem. That was such a fault line between the two. But anyway, Johnson said, well, bring him over anyway. And he worked on a speech on poverty. And then he ended up becoming the main speechwriter. But the funny story that he loved to tell is that about a month after he's there, Moyers comes into the office and says he wants to have us come and talk to him about a Johnson program. The filibuster was getting broken on civil rights. He'd passed the tax cut bill. Now it was time for Johnson's programs, not just Kennedy's, to get through. And so Dick said, are we meeting him in the Oval Office? He said, no, we're going to the White House pool. So they go to the White House pool, and there is Johnson swimming naked in the pool, up and down, up and down. Dick said he looked like a big whale going up and down. And then there's Goodwin and Moyers with their suit and ties on. And Johnson says, well, come on in, boys. We got a lot to talk about. So they have no choice but to strip, too. So now there's three naked guys in the pool. They're all swimming around until finally Johnson pulls over to the side. And then he says, okay, boys, this is what I want. And he outlines everything he wants. He wants Medicare. He wants aid to education. Civil rights was getting through. He wants voting rights. He wanted immigration reform. And so it was incredible. It was all in his head, the vision of what he wanted the Great Society to be. But there was no name for it yet. So they start batting around a name. What can we call it? And they had all sorts of different names. They finally came up with the Great Society. So Dick liked to say, so the Great Society was born in a pool with three naked guys around. And then he had to write the first speech on it, which was at the University of Michigan.
0: But he came up with the phrase, the Great Society.
1: Well, he was the one who first put it in the draft, and then somebody liked it, and then the next thing you know, it's the Great Society, yeah.
0: He also wrote some speeches relating to voting rights, did he not? And in the end, he had some very powerful words that Johnson delivered in the Capitol, right?
1: I think this really was probably the moment that mattered most to my husband in public life, and it was one of Johnson's crowning moments. the Selma demonstrations had taken place and the Edmund Pettus Bridge that we all remember, the peaceful marchers were coming across the bridge. They encountered the Alabama State Troopers. They were felled to the ground. The horses went into the ground. They were the billy clubs and whips were used on them, hospitalized, and it was all captured on television. So it fired the conscience of the country. And Johnson decided all of a sudden, I've got to give a speech on voting rights. He was going to plan for voting rights to be in 66, so 65 could be the Great Society year. But he knew he had to do it right then, which meant that Dick had only one day to write that speech. Normally, as you know, it would take weeks to write a speech to a joint session of Congress. So he gets in his office at 9 o'clock. He's told he has to have it done by 6 in the at night. So what does he do first? He puts his watch away. Somehow you put your watch away, time won't go by.
0: Right.
1: And it took him 2 hours to write the first line. Any of us who've written know that first line of a chapter, the first line of a book is the hardest thing of all. But he came up with such a beautiful line. I speak tonight for the dignity of man and the destiny of democracy. And then he said, every now and then history and fate meet at a certain time in a certain place. So it was in Lexington and Concord. So it was at Appomattox. So it was in Selma, Alabama. That meant he was placing this in the history of big moments in time. And then he said, there's no Negro problem, no white problem, no Northern problem, no Southern problem. This is an American problem, and we are all here, not as Democrats, not as Republicans, to meet this problem. And then he said, it's not a moral problem. It's simply wrong to deny your fellow Americans the right to vote. And then when he got that part done, he finally went out and smoked his cigar, and he was walking around relaxing for a few minutes, and he heard kids in the distance singing, "We Shall Overcome." So he came back in and wrote the lines that now became the famous lines. But even, and Johnson said it so brilliantly, that even if we get this Voting Rights Act passed, there's still 100 years of legacy of injustice and discrimination to overcome. But then he said, "We shall overcome." And that meant that he was taking the anthem of the civil rights movement, and he'd already given tribute to the civil rights movement that they were responsible for our being there that night, to the highest form of power. And that's when change takes place, when the outside movement meets the inside power. And 5 months later, the Voting Rights Act passed. So it was really an extraordinary moment. And I was watching it again with my graduate student friends, and never could I have imagined that night that 3 years later, I would be working for the man who delivered it, or 10 years later, I'd be meeting and marrying the man who helped to craft those words. It was an extraordinary moment.
0: So when you were at the peak of your power as a speechwriter, you're writing the famous speeches for President Johnson, you wrote them for President Kennedy, why not just stay forever? But your husband wanted to leave. Why did he want to leave the White House?
1: It wasn't really only leaving the White House. He really wanted to be a writer, and he felt if he just kept staying there, he'd be a speechwriter. He wanted to write poetry. He wanted to write drama. He wanted to write even maybe a novel. That was his dream, even when he went to law school. And so he realized, if I don't leave now, I never will. And there was a sense in which the war had begun to eclipse some of the things in the Great Society, but it was really his own personal desire to leave. But that didn't sit too well with Lyndon Johnson. When he first found out that he was thinking of leaving to go to he was going to go to Wesleyan University to a writing fellowship, he said, you know, I have a special law here, and he takes out the law. It allows me to draft somebody if I need them for some special work in the
0: draft
1: country.
0: Draft them in the military.
1: Them into the military, but then be assigned to him to stay. Then he said, your president needs you. How can you possibly leave? Dick said he was sweating so much. And he said, maybe I'm not going to be able to leave after all. But he finally did leave. Then he got really involved in the anti-Vietnam War himself, and that undid the relationship with Lyndon Johnson.
0: After he left the White House. Did he ever see Lyndon Johnson again?
1: Never saw him again. Oh, no, that's not true. He came back and he worked on the 1966 January State of the Union, but that was the last time he ever saw him.
0: After he wrote that, then he never saw him again.
1: Then he never saw him again. And that was really sad, and it just, one of the things, David, that was so important about going through the boxes is that he kept this anger toward Johnson our entire life. And I was such a Johnson girl because I was so loyal to him. He was so loyal to the Kennedys. We were fighting all the time. I'm saying, oh, Kennedy would never have gotten these bills through. And he'd say, well, Kennedy wouldn't have gotten the Vietnam War. And it wasn't fun fighting. It was sad because he was letting that anger poison him. And what happened is I was just hoping, as we went through these boxes and remembered what it was like in 1964 and 65, when Medicare was there, when aid to education, all the things Dick cared about, he was right in the middle of it all. And he did. We started going through those boxes, and he remembered those days. I remember we went upstairs one night, and he couldn't sleep the whole night, and he said, oh my God, I'm beginning to feel affection for the old guy again. And it was important because when he had undone Lyndon Johnson in his memory, it meant that he had undone his own contributions. And everybody wants to feel somehow they've made a difference. So in those last years and months of his life even, he was waking up every morning with a sense of purpose, even when he had the cancer. I want to keep going through the boxes. He would often say sometimes, I wonder who's going to finish first, the boxes or me. But he was so happy, I think, to realize that maybe he had made a difference in what his work had, and Johnson's work was still around. I mean, so much of it is being hopefully going to be coming back again, but it's being under attack now. But at that point, it really seemed like it was permanent. And it meant that he died with that feeling that he had done something that mattered, and that really mattered to him.
0: So let's talk about another president you've written about, which is Abraham Lincoln. You spent 10 years of your life on that book. Did you ever think maybe 10 years was too much to spend with Abraham Lincoln, or did you fall in love with Abraham Lincoln? You're happy to spend 10 years with him.
1: Oh, I could have spent a lifetime with him. No, he's really worth it. You know, when I first started writing about Lincoln, it was scary. There were 16,000 other books already written about him. And I went to see the great Lincoln scholar from Harvard, a guy named David Donald. He lived in Lincoln, Massachusetts, on Lincoln Road in Lincoln, Massachusetts. And he showed me all of his books. He was so wonderful in being a mentor to me. But he said something really important. He said, don't be afraid of this. You will never regret living with Lincoln. You will feel like you're a better person for doing so. And I realized what he meant was that Lincoln had the normal human emotions we all do of envy or anger or jealousy, but he knew that they poison you somehow. So he was able to let those things go. If somebody had hurt him in the past and he wanted to be friends with him in the future, he wasn't going to go back to that. So every time you feel like one of those emotions is welling up, I just think Abe would tell me, don't do this. And I told the same thing to Spielberg when he was going to make the movie about Lincoln. I told the same thing to Daniel Day-Lewis when he was going to be playing Lincoln. And they both said they felt somewhat that they were a better person at the end for having done it.
0: Well, with Lincoln, the title, Team of Rivals, is a title that captured the book so well because he brought in his components for the presidential nomination into his cabinet. Who came up with that title? Because it seems brilliant. And was it hard to come up with it if you came up with it?
1: It was always just the working title, and I was looking for some majestic title that could be the real title, and it finally, I was getting nowhere. I mean, I had terrible ideas for the other titles, and finally the publisher said to me, okay, go with the working title. And it couldn't have been a better title, because it really did allow it to be seen as something larger than even just Lincoln. That is what business guys can do, what non-profit people can do, what team people can do. Bring in people who can argue with you and question your assumptions. I mean, for Lincoln, what happened is the night he got elected, he couldn't sleep. He knew he'd had only one term in Congress. In fact, we got to see his plaque today when we were taking the tour of the place where his desk was in the Congress, and then this wonderful room where he sat and told stories to people. Anyway, it was such an exciting time to be here. But anyway, so what happens is he can't sleep, and he comes up with a decision before dawn that he will put his three chief rivals into his cabinet. And one of his friends said, you can't do that. They're more celebrated than you. They're more educated. They each want to be president instead of you. You're going to look like a figurehead. He said, you're wrong. The country is in peril. These are the strongest and most able men in the country. I need them by my side. But again, my friend Lyndon Johnson might have put it in less noble language. He liked to say it's better to have your enemies inside the tent pissing out than outside the tent pissing in. So that's what he did.
0: So with Lincoln, when you were beginning to write the book, Steven Spielberg optioned the book, and he waited 10 years till the book was finished. Did he ever call you and say, hey, can you hurry it up or anything?
1: It was a long time. It wasn't quite that long. Oh. But what happened is he said he'd always wanted to make a movie about Lincoln. And I went down to, he was doing a documentary on the century that was passing at that time, 2000. And so he wanted to talk to me about it. And he had read No Ordinary Time on Franklin and Eleanor. And so he knew that I was in the middle of this book. And so he brought me out to his house in Long Island. And he said, how about I just get it right now so I can start thinking about it? So I would hand him chapters. And meanwhile, they was trying to find Daniel Day-Lewis. He knew that's who he wanted to be, his Lincoln. And Daniel Day-Lewis didn't say he would take it. They had two script writers before Tony Kushner finally did it. So it took a very, very long time. But finally, Tony Kushner's script and Daniel Day-Lewis said yes. And immediately, Stephen called me up and he said, you've got to bring him to Springfield right away. He's going to do it. And he was an extraordinary. He just did it. I mean, the night that there was a first cut of the movie that I went to see it at Spielberg's home. And I was seeing it with his wife and his partner for the first time. They were seeing it too. And the great thing about Spielberg, which shows that you're a real professional, no matter how incredibly successful he was so nervous. So he was out, he wouldn't even watch it with us. He was outside pacing. Then he finally came in after it was over. He said, "What'd you think?" I said, "We saw Lincoln talking and walking. He was alive. This is the person I knew." And so we called Daniel Day-Lewis in Ireland, woke him up, and then we all had champagne and celebrated. It was a great movie. Yeah, I was so happy with it.
0: Did you go to the set and meet Daniel Day-Lewis, and he pretended he was Lincoln even when he was talking to you then?
1: No. The incredible thing was he would not let me see him in when he was playing. I had to go see other scenes. He never talked to anybody as if he weren't Lincoln. Even the other actors had to call him Mr. Lincoln. So I saw all that year. I would send him books, and we became really good friends. I ended up texting for the first time. It was so exciting to text with Daniel Day-Lewis. He's Lincoln, and he's Daniel Day-Lewis. When I went to the filming, I never saw him. He wouldn't talk to anybody because he could only be Lincoln. So I didn't see him until the premiere finally, and then we got to see each other again.
0: Now, the book is a comprehensive study of Lincoln's life, obviously focusing on his presidency. But I wanted to ask you about that. And the book is very comprehensive. The movie is only about 3 pages in the book. Were you disappointed that the whole life wasn't in the movie, or why was it only 3 pages of the book?
1: Because what they realized is the important thing was the development of character, and it could be told through a plot, which was the fight for the 13th Amendment. Originally, Tony Kushner had written a script that was much, much longer that had all the cabinet members in it, but it was too big. It couldn't possibly fit into a film. They came up with the idea, which I think was a great idea, of having a story. But what mattered to me was, is this the Lincoln I knew? He was the Lincoln who had a sense of humor. He was the Lincoln who had moral fiber to him. It was the Lincoln who was a political genius and could make deals. And that's what mattered to me. This was the Lincoln I thought was alive. I thought they captured the person I knew. I thought it was great.
0: Now, you've written a book about Franklin Delano Roosevelt and his wife, Eleanor. Many people have written about that. And can you summarize in a minute or two, what was the nature of that relationship? I mean, it was obviously complicated.
1: But it was extraordinary, I think, because neither one of them would have been who they were without each other. He said about her, which is not the most romantic thing to say about a wife, she was the welcome thorn in my side, always willing to argue with me, always willing to question my assumptions. She was able to argue what he needed to hear from the outside. She was like an agitator. He could be the politician. She brought women into her administration. Every week she'd have a weekly press conference. Only women reporters could come. So stuffy publishers all over the country had to hire their first female reporters. Entire generation gets their start because of Eleanor Roosevelt. She sent so many memos to General Marshall during World War II about discrimination in the Army. He had to assign a separate general whose only task was to deal with Eleanor Roosevelt. Now, so she was able to be a force. And it was a complicated relationship. He had once been involved with another woman, which she knew about. Thank God they didn't get divorced and stayed together, because they never would have been each other without each other. They wouldn't have been as strong.
0: When she discovered he was having an affair, and she read his love letters to this woman, Lucy Mercer.
1: I can't imagine what that was like.
0: She offered a divorce, and he was tempted, I guess, but what did his mother say about a divorce?
1: Well, not only was his mother saying that she would disinherit him if he had a divorce, but the politicians were saying you'll never be able to be in public life again. But I'd like to think that it wasn't simply that. I mean, I really do think they loved each other at some level. I mean, my kids remember when they were little, like they were 8 or 9 years old, the two younger ones, and I was in my study talking to Franklin and Eleanor, and I was saying to Eleanor, just forget that affair that he had so long ago. He loves you. I know he does. And I was saying, Franklin, just be kinder to her. She's very sensitive. They come in, and what's going on in here? I mean, I think he said about her that, I mean, no matter what, they had a bond that was unbreakable, and it lasted through their life.
0: But at the end of his life, he was in Warm Springs, and he invited his former girlfriend to come down and visit him, and it was facilitated by his daughter. And then later, when Eleanor Roosevelt found out about it after President Roosevelt died, what was her reaction?
1: Well, at first, it must have been the hardest thing in the world for her, because she was on the train going back with his body, and she had discovered right before she got on the train that Lucy had been there. And she said she just didn't feel like she didn't even know who she was for a while. But then what happened, especially knowing that her daughter Anna had made those visits possible, and for a while there was a real estrangement between mother and daughter. But then eventually Eleanor said when she was going out on the road on her own, she realized that she was who she was because of him, that he was the person who made her become this public figure, and that they really had had a love life together. And she went and forgave Anna as well, and it all turned out. I mean, I hate my books to end sadly, so that was one that at least the two of them got together in the end, and I was happy. But it's a very hard thing. We can't judge ever other people's marriages, what they were and how they were comprised of. It sounds so stark to just say, okay, he had an affair, and then he saw the woman again. By the time he saw Lucy again, Eleanor was traveling 200 days a year. That's what she wanted to do. She had her own life as first lady. He needed somebody. He was lonely. And Lucy reminded him of what it was like before he had polio, before he was, when he was a strong person, and reminded him of being young again. And I don't think it was anything more than that at that time.
0: Now, you've written another book about the relationship that William Howard Taft had with Teddy Roosevelt. And you might describe how Teddy Roosevelt was president and he picked William Howard Taft to be his cabinet secretary on a couple of things, secretary of war, I think it was.
1: Right.
0: And then they had a falling out. And then you describe how they ultimately reconciled briefly. But why was Teddy Roosevelt so in love with, in effect, William Howard Taft?
1: It's a really mysterious question, really, because they're so different. I mean, they got to be friendly when they were both there when they were young. Teddy was civil service commissioner and William Howard Taft was solicitor general. And I think Teddy saw in Taft a person who was more easy with people. He was very kind, compassionate. People loved William Howard Taft. And Teddy was much more of a bulldog, and I think he saw that. And Taft saw in Teddy something that he didn't have, so that these opposites attracted. And he was a very good cabinet member. But then what happened is when he got into the presidency, it was probably what he never wanted to be. All he wanted was to be on the Supreme Court, which he eventually gets to do, thank God for him. He wasn't fit for being a politician. He didn't have the steel spine for it. He was too good of a guy in many ways. And Teddy was disappointed in his presidency, and he felt he had slipped into conservatism, and he wanted to regain the progressive banner and decides to run against him. And it was a really wrong decision on his part. It meant that one of his best friends he was betraying. It meant that he split the progressives in two and the Democrat wins the election. But again, my wanting a happy ending, I said, how am I going to end this happily? And I found out that Teddy had gone to Chicago, and it was just about a year before he died, and he was in the Blackstone Hotel, and it happened that Taft came in there to give a speech, and he was told that Teddy was in the dining room. So he went down, and they hadn't seen each other for a while, and it had been very badly ended. And they walked over to him, and they just embraced each other, and they sat down together, and they made up with each other. And Teddy said, thank God it happened. He would have felt terrible if it hadn't. And Teddy dies a year later, was the first person at the funeral. So I found my happy ending in that one, too. I mean, I have to search for it sometimes, but it's somewhere there.
0: Now, if someone wants to be Doris Kearns Goodwin and write books like you write, what advice do you have to young professionals? Should they work in the White House? If they want to write about American history or presidency? What is it that you think young people should learn as a skill set to become a great writer?
1: Well, I think loving your subject is the most important thing. You have to find something that you really care about because you're going to take a long time. Hard work is one of the most important parts of it. And then you want to be able to love going to libraries and getting original sources. I mean, it's so different now from when I was there. You had to go to the libraries. But the idea of holding these diaries and these letters are the best thing. I could never write about a modern person. I like when people wrote letters handwritten. You feel like you're looking over their shoulder and you could, like Seward was away from his wife, who was Lincoln's Secretary of State, and he wrote her hundreds of letters. And he's talking not only about Lincoln and the cabinet and what he's feeling, but I'm seeing the moon. Are you looking at the same moon? And you just feel like you're part of their lives. So I think the most important thing is it's going to take lots of research. It's going to take a long time to write something that matters usually, and that you have to love what you're doing. And if you don't have that and you don't have a ritual, I mean, I wake up at 5:30 every morning. That's my time to write from 5:30 until 12 or 1 o'clock. And then I can do all the other things I care about in the afternoon. My partner, Beth Lasky, and I are involved in movie productions, and we do documentaries, and I do lectures. But nothing matters as much as being able to have that time in the morning without emails, without phone calls to write. So I tell the writer, just find time. You do it every day if you can, and just whatever you carve out, even if you're doing something else, be able to write.
0: When you do that in the morning, some writers say when they write in the morning, I need to write X number of pages. When I get X number of pages, I'm done for the day. Some just say I write till the time period comes up. What do you do?
1: No, I just work right until the hours go by. I mean, I can't right. tell myself how much I'm going to do. I mean, and I write long books. You know, the book on Teddy right. Roosevelt, unfortunately, a woman was reading it when she went to sleep at night, and it was hardback, and she fell asleep, and it broke her nose. So I'm trying to write shorter books now that I can.
0: Now, when you write your books, do you write longhand? Or?
1: I used to write longhand until Wait Till Next Year was the first book, the book about baseball that I wrote on the computer. It's much easier because the great thing with the computer is you can look at it in the morning, what you did the day before, and edit it a little bit so you can get started before you have to write that first sentence again of the next part.
0: And do you rewrite the next day extensively or just?
1: No. It takes me a long time to write something first. And then it's pretty much done. It's not, I mean, it gets light editing, but some people draft and I can't write a sentence unless I have everything in it. It's a weird way. I mean, people have different ways of doing it.
0: Well, when you write something, you've won a Pulitzer Prize, you're a great writer and people love your books. Do you have an editor who actually says to you, let me rewrite this for you or edit it, and they don't edit you anymore?
1: No, they certainly do. I mean, what they do mainly is to see sometimes you've gone down paths that you find interesting that, I mean, remember I had an editor, Alice Mayhew, when I was writing the book on the Kennedys, and I've always been interested in medical history because I have two sisters who are nurses and a brother-in-law who is a doctor. So John Fitzgerald, Rose Kennedy's father, had gone to Harvard Medical School for a while, and I wrote a whole chapter on the nature of medicine in the 1880s right. in Boston, where he'd gone to school, how you got to be that, and what was anesthesia like. And my editor said this would be fine if he had become a doctor, but he dropped out after a year and became a politician. So I had to cut it down to like 3 pages. That's where they can be helpful because sometimes you get involved in, like when I was writing the Teddy Roosevelt book the first time, there was a tariff battle. Now it's actually quite relevant, but at the time I went into these huge details about the tariff that I could hardly understand. And probably somebody could have made me cut that down better.
0: Now you're working on a new book, and it's public what you're writing on?
1: Yes. So what happened is my publishers came to me knowing that I was 83 years old and knowing that it takes me on the average of 7 or 10 years to write a book. And so they said, how about using one of your four guys that you've studied and find an angle that you didn't know about them? So I started thinking about Lincoln. Could I write something new about Lincoln? And then I decided I really wanted to live with Teddy Roosevelt again. And it turned out for me that the turn of the 20th century is so much like today. The Industrial Revolution has shaken up the economy, much like the tech revolution and globalization. First time you have a gap between the rich and the poor, it's millionaires rather than billionaires. Right. There's a sense in which the people who are running the economy, the J.P. Morgans and the Carnegies and the Vanderbilts, are in charge of things, and the government has little to do with it. Teddy Roosevelt comes along, and he knows that he has to have the steward of the people, that you can't just let the business guys run the whole thing. So it's very relevant today. It's like a showdown in the Gilded Age, Teddy Roosevelt's fight for the square deal. So I'm learning about economics for the first time. I'm learning about business. It is fun. And my characters are big now. J.P. Morgan is such a great character. And Armour Foods and Carnegie and Rockefeller. It's fun.
0: When is this book going to come out?
1: Well, they also have me on a schedule. Every 2 months I have to have a chapter done. And it's working. I mean, the chapter 5 is due in half a month, so I've got to get back.
0: Okay.
1: But maybe I would have written 20 books if I'd had a deadline like this.
0: So as you look
1: But I'm loving it again. That's the important thing. I mean, I feel like when I'm with one of these people, and Teddy is such a interesting, energetic figure, I feel like it's what I want to do.
0: So when you're writing these books, do you ever say that you would like to write a autobiography of yourself, write your own autobiography? You've written it a bit about your childhood, but have you thought about writing a book about your incredible career?
1: No.
0: Not going to do that.
1: I mean, there's enough of it in Wait Till Next Year has my early years in it because of loving baseball, and it brought my parents to life, which mattered to me a lot. And this one brings Dick back to life. I mean, I keep thinking that every day I'm out there talking about him, he's still there. I mean, he's here tonight because we've talked about him. And I'm in it, too, to some extent. But I'd rather write about somebody else than myself at this
0: moment. Did your parents live to see your success?
1: My mother died when I was 15, and my father died when I was in my 20s. So, but my mother made me love books. She had only an eighth grade education, but she'd had rheumatic fever as a child, so she had a damaged heart my whole childhood. And it meant that she couldn't go outside very much, but she read books every spare moment. So she, my love of books came from her, and my love of storytelling did. I got this crazy idea that if I could keep her talking about the days when she was young and healthy before her rheumatic fever set in, when she could jump rope or jump the stairs, that I could keep her young, that her mind would control her body. So I would constantly say to her, Mom, tell me a story about you when you were my age, not realizing how peculiar that was until I had my own three sons. Never once said to me, Mom, tell me a story about you when you were our age. But, I mean, from her I got that love of storytelling, from my father the love of history. And so they're there. They're anchors of my life, even though they never got to see very much of what I'd done.
0: So if you had a chance to sit down with Abraham Lincoln and ask him one or two questions, what would you like to ask this man? You spent 10 years of your life studying him.
1: I know that what I should ask him is, what would you have done differently on Reconstruction? I mean, that's the big question. Had Lincoln lived, could he have brought us through that period of time in a way that Andrew Johnson did not? Would maybe the Civil War and all of its legacies not have lasted as long as they did? He said that he knew it would be a more difficult task maybe than winning the war. So he was aware of how hard it would be. But I think instead I would just say, would you tell me a story, Abraham? Because when he was telling a story, he would come alive. And then I'd see the guy that I think that I sort of fell for. You know, when the first time I was on Jon Stewart, it was so embarrassing. There's a picture of Lincoln in 1858. And he's not got the beard, and he's really rugged. And I said, I thought he looked sexy. And that's the last thing we sort of think about with Abraham Lincoln. And ever after that, every time I went on, they say, how's your sexy leg, Lincoln? But I would really just love to see him come alive, because they say that when his face had a melancholy spirit to it, but when he told a story, it would come alive. His body would come alive. And he said that stories were a way of whistling off sadness, that laughter was a healing device. So I just listened to him tell stories. We could sit in that room that we were just taken in today, which was where he came to tell stories when he's a congressman.
0: You wrote a book about the Fitzgeralds and the Kennedys, extraordinary book about their lives and so forth. If you could sit down with John Kennedy and had a chance to ask him one question, what would you like to ask John Kennedy?
1: Oh, wow.
0: Or if you had a chance again to sit down with Lyndon Johnson. Now you know a lot more about Lyndon Johnson than probably you did when you were working on his book. What would you like to ask Johnson or Kennedy? You had a chance to talk to them again.
1: I mean, if I had a chance to talk to Lyndon Johnson again, I'd want to tell him that historians are valuing him more than he knew when he died. He was so sad. And he's coming up, as you know, in the historians' polls, even though the Vietnam War will always be a scar. The understanding of what he did bipartisan in the legislature and those programs that he got through I'd like to tell him that. So I guess instead of asking a question, I'd like to tell him, you see, you worried, because he used to talk to me so much about, do you think they'll remember what I did on civil rights, or do you think it's overshadowed? And as we walked and talked in those days, he was just so hoping that somebody would recognize that. And they have, and I'd like to tell him that.
0: Now, when the Lyndon Johnson tapes later came out, and he taped, as John Kennedy and I guess Richard Nixon did as well, taped Oval Office conversations, I always thought he was a man who was really rough and tumble, and you'd hear a lot of curse words. But when I listened to those tapes, I didn't hear any curse words. Did he ever curse, or he just didn't? What was the Johnson treatment? I always assumed it was cursing at people, but not.
1: Really what the Johnson treatment was, for example, with the senators, he knew those senators psychologically. He really made a study of each one of the senators when he was majority leader and then when he was president as well. He knew what they cared about. He knew which senator wanted to be on a foreign service committee. He knew which one wanted to take his family to Europe. He knew which one cared about rising up in the Senate, which one cared about their celebrity as a speechwriter. And then he would give them what they needed to fulfill their own ambitions. And you see him talking to these people, and he understands them. It was like he was a psychologist understanding them. And that's what the treatment was. It wasn't simply thump chesting or threatening. It would never have worked if it was simply that. It was much more interesting than that.
0: I suppose you had a chance to meet Teddy Roosevelt. What would you like to ask him?
1: I want to meet him right away now. I have so many things to ask him right now. What I'm working on is, each time I work on one of these people, they're my boyfriend for a while. You know, I mean, what I feel is that when I leave that person and then I have to move their books out of my study to make room for the next one, I feel like I'm leaving an old boyfriend behind. Right. So, you know, people say, who's your favorite? And it would always be the person I'm with at the time. I mean, you have to be loyal to that person, right? So Teddy's my favorite right now. But I think since I'm not dealing with other than his presidency right now, because I don't have to go into Taft and all that stuff, I'm just dealing with what he did for the square deal. And I'd love to know where his energy came from. I mean, he has the most energy of anybody I've ever written, even more than probably Lyndon Johnson. And did it come from his exercising, which he did every afternoon? Did it come from just his natural human qualities? He could read a book in the middle of everything. He could, he was just an extraordinary character in many ways. I like him.
0: So as we conclude today, we're almost out of time.
1: Oh no.
0: What would you say is the thing you're most proud of having done in your life?
1: Well, if you ask in your personal life, then it would be my family, as with so many other people who would say that. I mean, in the end, when you think about what you want to be remembered for, you want to believe that your kids and your grandchildren will say that you were kind and you were compassionate and that you were loving of them. And I feel really close to that family. I mean, I'm really glad that I've been able to spend a lot of time with the kids. And one of my sons lives in my building. When I moved from Concord to Boston after my husband died, I couldn't bear being in this big old house without him. And I had to do something with my 10,000 books. Luckily, the Concord Public Library took 7,500 of them. They made a room called the Goodwin Room. So that's permanent now. There's Alcott and Thoreau and Emerson, and there we are with our books. But anyway, one of my sons lives right two floors above me with my two grandsons who are 7 and 3. So I see them every single day with his wife and his kids.
0: Well, it's an incredible American story, and I want to thank you for the books you've written and the great times you've given all of us who've read your books, and we look forward to your next book, and thank you for being here.
1: Thank you for being with me.
0: Thank you. Thank you.
2: Before the interview, Doris Kearns Goodwin, David Rubenstein, and former Congresswoman Barbara Comstock visited locations in the U.S. Capitol where then-Congressman Abraham Lincoln spent time.
3: Before we head into this room, I'll point out in front of St. Junipero de Serra, who's here for California, you've got the Abraham Lincoln desk plaque. So this is approximately where his desk would have been when he served
1: in
3: this chamber.
1: Oh, here it is.
3: Exactly.
1: Yes, look at this.
3: And the speaker's rostrum would have been up there near the front beneath that large statue representing liberty.
1: Oh, so he was way back.
3: He was a backbencher,
1: freshman
3: member.
1: Yeah, of course
3: he
1: was.
3: Exactly.
1: Of course he was.
3: So,
1: wow,
3: all
1: so
3: the way
1: when
3: here
1: he hears Polk do his big... Oh my gosh, this is great. And then he
3: Absolutely.
1: Goes, that's, he makes a speech, the famous speech
3: exactly.
1: against the Mexican-American War.
3: And he would have done it, I believe, if he did it from his desk, it would have been right back here.
1: Oh my gosh.
3: You also see the convenience of this house post office, which is now the Lincoln Room. If you want to step through.
1: Oh wow. Oh, what a nice room.
3: And watch your step here, but you can see as they would have come in here, the flurry of activity would happen out here, but there was always this fireplace and
1: it's wonderful. Yeah, I could
3: where
1: just,
3: he could sit and tell stories.
1: That's what he would have been, that one place he would have been happy during that period of
3: exactly,
1: time.
3: Exactly, absolutely. And so because of the great documentary record of his spending time here, they, like I said, they gathered the collection.
1: Oh.
3: They have several Lincoln pieces on the walls, different
1: wonderful.
3: Renderings as a permanent tribute now to his legacy. They also have this great rendering. This is a replica of Samuel F.B. Morse's painting of the House Chamber as it would have appeared during that time.
1: Oh.
3: And so you can see the way the desks were, sunset, the way the desks were arrayed, the rostrum. This is depicting a night session. They had to light the oil lamps and the chandelier.
1: Oh, yay, that's a wonderful picture. Oh,
3: absolutely.
1: Wow.
3: The original is even larger than this one and hangs in the National Gallery of Art.
1: I'm not sure I've ever seen this room before.
3: It's,
1: I don't think I've ever seen this room.
4: I don't think I have. Either.
1: No, it's yeah. This is Lincoln. He loved to tell stories by the fireplace.
3: Here, you know what? Would you like to sit and tell a story by the fireplace before we go?
1: sure. I'd be glad to.
4: That's a great idea.
3: If you like.
5: A story about Lincoln. Right?
3: Sure.
4: The fireplace.
1: Yeah.
4: Remember?
1: Yeah.
4: That would be awesome, Doris.
1: Yeah.
3: Mrs. Comstock, do you want to come in and join us?
5: Yeah. Yeah, sure.
1: So when Lincoln was a lawyer on the circuit in Illinois, they would travel from one county courthouse to the other, and people would stay at the same inns, and so the people who'd been the prosecutors, the defense, they'd all be together, and they'd all gather at night in a bar, and Lincoln would tell stories. He would stand behind in front of a fireplace, And they said when he told the story, his whole face changed. It was a sad face, a melancholy face. But suddenly his arms would move and his legs would move. And people came from miles around to listen to him tell stories.
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0: Watch America's Book Club, C-SPAN's bold, original series, Sunday, July 5th, with our guests, best-selling authors Danielle Allen and Walter Isaacson. Ms. Allen is a professor of political philosophy, public policy, and ethics at Harvard University. Her many books include Our Declaration, a reading of the Declaration of Independence in defense of equality, Democracy in the Time of Coronavirus, and Justice by Means of Democracy. Mr. Isaacson is a professor of history at Tulane University and the chronicler of some of history's most remarkable lives, including Leonardo da Vinci, Benjamin Franklin, Steve Jobs, and Einstein. They join our host, renowned author, and civic leader, David Rubenstein.
1: Why is the Declaration that important? Because the Constitution is the document under which we live.
2: Abraham Lincoln put it so beautifully when he described the Declaration as the golden apple, and the Constitution is the frame of silver in which the golden apple sits. That long theory about what it means to be a democratic citizen is anchored in the idea that we are all created equal.
3: Yeah, Gettysburg, Lincoln talked about 47 years ago. He's not invoking the Constitution when he does that. He's invoking the Declaration because it gave us the mission statement. Your mission statement is to make this type of country.
0: Watch America's Book Club with Danielle Allen and Walter Isaacson, Sunday, July 5th at 6 p.m. and 9 p.m. Eastern and Pacific. 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
5: Now to a discussion with NATO Secretary General Mark Rutte ahead of this year's summit for the Transatlantic Defense Alliance. This event is happening at the Atlantic Council.
6: Good afternoon. I'm Fred Kemp, President and CEO of the Atlantic Council. And we welcome you all to this edition of Atlantic Council Front Page, our premier platform for global leaders. Today we are delighted to welcome Mark Rutte, the Secretary General of NATO, who joins us to discuss the state of the alliance while laying out his objectives for the upcoming NATO summit in Ankara, Turkey. His contents follow his high-profile meetings in Washington this week, including with President Trump. We're honored to be joined here by a number of ambassadors and officials from NATO countries and Atlantic Council board members. Among them are ambassadors from Albania, Finland, Greece, Hungary, Iceland, Lithuania, Luxembourg, North Macedonia, the chargé d'affaires from Bulgaria, Montenegro, and Poland, and deputy chiefs of mission from France, Sweden, and the host country for the summit, Turkey. So, Secretary General Rutte, just like the North Atlantic Council, just making you feel at home. Welcome also to board members, Ambassador Paula Dobrianski and Andrew Levy, and then many other board members listening online from all around the world. 65 years ago, in 1961, the Atlantic Council was founded on a simple but powerful idea, that America's security and prosperity are strongest when we're working alongside our allies. And while our remit has certainly grown since those early days, we've got centers on Africa, Latin America, the Middle East, on energy, on technology, on geoeconomics. Transatlantic security remains a central tenet of our mission here at the Council, which is worded simply with five words, shaping the global future together. We work from the conviction that the Atlantic Council and the United States are always stronger on the international stage when working with allies and partners. We're deeply honored to welcome NATO Secretary General Mark Rutte to the Atlantic Council today. I had the immense privilege of hosting Secretary General Rutte when he served as Prime Minister in the Netherlands, both in Washington and in New York, where we presented him with our highest honor, the Global Citizen Award, in 2019. In presenting him the award, the World Economic Forum founder Klaus Schwab said, and I quote, "I would say there are two categories of politicians. The first category are those driven by a radar system, which means they send out signals to set the determinants of behavior according to the signals they get back. But you are not a radar man," he said to then Prime Minister Rutte. "You are a compass man, someone who has clear values, who follows his values, so you are a real statesman." Klaus could not have known several years ago that you would follow the footsteps of the first NATO Secretary General, General Dwight D. Eisenhower, at a moment of historic challenge and historic consequence for the alliance. And with that, Mr. Secretary General, the floor is yours.
7: Amazing.
6: I need to tape assessment.
8: Yes, well, Fred, thank you so much for that introduction, and good afternoon, everyone here in this room. It's great to be back in Washington, and here with you at the Atlantic Council. Let me first say that the Atlantic Council has been an indispensable intellectual partner to the Alliance for over six decades now. When we need rigorous, honest debate and analysis, the Atlantic Council delivers. It doesn't

0: it strengthened it. So really, Fred, thank you for your leadership. It's wonderful to have the chance to connect with you and with so many old friends today and to take stock of where the alliance stands less than 2 weeks ahead of the NATO summit in Ankara. In Ankara, we are going to show the world that we are delivering on the commitments we made in The Hague last year. We will breathe life into the concept of NATO 3.0, a stronger Europe in a stronger NATO. We are going to show just how powerful NATO is and how ready and determined we are to defend all our citizens and every inch of our territory. And today, I will describe what I expect out of this summit. First, I expect an incredible transformation in defense investment. As those looking to spend an afternoon at the Atlantic Council well know, last year in The Hague, we agreed to invest 5% of GDP in defense by 2035. A historic decision and a daunting, if essential, undertaking. The direction of travel is clear, and allies are stepping up. Several nations, including Estonia, Latvia, Lithuania, and Poland, are already spending well over the agreed targets. And they are moving with speed to continue investing more. That is conviction. Others are making remarkable strides, like Germany, which is on track to double its investment in defense by 2029 from just a few years ago. This will amount to over 150 billion euros per year. That is magnitude. These countries are leading by example. And it is just the beginning. In Ankara, allies will put forward concrete plans for increased investment. Those of you who have been following NATO for a while now understand just how profound a change this is. After years and years and years of underinvestment, we have seen a sea change in the approach to defense spending. Over the last decade, from 2016 to 2026, European allies and Canada have spent an extra $1.2 trillion on defense. 1.2 trillion, with a T. And in 2025 alone, they increased their defense investment by nearly 20%. That equates to $139 billion additional dollars invested in 1 year. That is transformative. Who would have imagined a decade ago that we would get this far? We couldn't even have the conversation. And yet, here we are. Allies united around the imperative to invest in our security. Committed to fairly sharing the responsibility. Strong and getting stronger. The threats we face are a key factor in this mindset shift. But I'm also convinced that we would not have made such an astounding leap without President Trump's leadership. Every U.S. administration since President Eisenhower's called on America's allies to invest more and take burden sharing seriously.
1: NATO Secretary General Mark Rutte.
0: And one president got them to do it. I understand that some chafe at this observation. But the reality is that European allies in Canada are now on a trajectory to equalize their defense spending with the United States. And not just that. They are taking on more leadership within NATO's commands and control structure. Stepping up on conventional defense, including on efforts to bolster our deterrence and defense along the eastern flank, in the Baltic region, and in the Arctic. And spearheading support to Ukraine. And this is NATO 3.0. A stronger Europe and a stronger NATO, conviction of purpose, magnitude of investment, true transformation. Now we need supply to meet demand. And this brings me to my second point. In Ankara, I expect to see industry and innovation engaged to help us deliver the capabilities that credible deterrence and successful defense demand. Allies are investing a whole lot more. The budgets are there. But the assets we need, the capabilities to deter and defend, simply aren't available at the skill or speed that our security requires. Now, it's true that our industries on both sides of the Atlantic have already added production lines to accelerate supply. That's important.

0: but we need a whole lot more. And it is not just only about inventory, it is also about innovation. It's about delivering effects, finding novel solutions to deal more efficiently and effectively with the security threats we all face. What we need and what we are working to foster is a real transatlantic defense industrial revolution. Here, allow me to again thank the Atlantic Council for its thought leadership in this space. The team at the Reimagining European Defense and Innovation, or READY, task force are helping us to navigate these complex challenges, to scale up production, spark innovation, and outsmart our competitors. And who is our competition? Russia remains our current and long-term threat. It is investing more than 40% of its budget in defense, churning out military equipment around the clock, and learning quickly from the war it's waging against Ukraine. China continues to modernize its forces and to expand its nuclear capabilities without any transparency, investing massively in military technology and innovation. North Korea persists in growing its nuclear program and is gaining valuable experience from supporting Russia's war against Ukraine. And then there is Iran. For well over a decade, allies have agreed that Iran can never possess a nuclear weapon. Recent U.S. action has severely degraded Iran's nuclear and ballistic missile program, but we must remain vigilant. On their own, it's already an issue, but these countries are working together, and we can easily agree that they don't have our best interests in mind. That's what we are up against. And there's absolutely no doubt that we collectively have everything we need to succeed. But we need to ensure that we are translating our economic might into military capabilities. This means overcoming fragmented national defense industries on basically the other side of the Atlantic, cutting red tape here in Washington, and keeping innovation front and center. Across the alliance, I can see that we are finally beginning to take those steps. For example, last year I visited a new Rheinmetall ammunition factory in Germany. This is a factory that went from blueprints to brick and mortar in just over a year. That is speed. That factory will soon produce 350,000 artillery rounds per year. That is scale. This spring I spoke with talented young engineers at Aselsan, Turkey's largest defense electronics company. They are driving Turkey's defense industrial revolution, which will benefit every member of our alliance. And here, in the United States, spurred by President Trump's leadership, we see household names like Lockheed, RTX, Northrop Grumman, Boeing, and General Dynamics massively ramping up their production to meet this moment. We also see newer firms like Anduril, Palantir, and Divergent Technologies innovating on tech and production methods at pace and with purpose. That is revolution. Bottom line, the prospects are plentiful. And in Ankara, we will provide a platform to showcase how we are seizing the opportunities and making this revolution a reality. We will announce tens of billions of dollars of new contracts. And when our industries from Arlington to Ankara combine their strengths and step up supply, the result is not only improved security. We are in the early stages of a defense industrial revolution that will help grow our economies and support hundreds of thousands of jobs on both sides of the Atlantic. And this is the defense dividend. My third point is Ukraine. 5 years into Russia's war, Ukraine is not only standing strong, but it is reminding us all of the power of principle.
1: NATO Secretary General Mark Rutte.
0: That freedom is worth fighting for, no matter the odds. President Zelensky will join us in Ankara, and I expect to show him and all Ukrainians that our support endures. And remind President Putin that we are not going anywhere. Earlier this month, I was back in Kyiv. I was there with the entire North Atlantic Council for the first iteration of the NATO-Ukraine Council ever held in Ukraine. A strong message of the enduring bond between NATO and Ukraine. We arrived in Kiev in the wake of yet another massive Russian missile and drone attack. This time, Russians struck a shopping center. And more recently, they hit a historic monastery, a UNESCO World Heritage Site. These are the brutal acts of a weakened Russia. They hurt, of course, but they don't deter Ukrainians, who are fighting relentlessly to defend their freedom. And we must be just as relentless in supporting them. And for this, all allies need to pull their weight. America's allies and partners have contributed billions of dollars worth of essential equipment to Ukraine through the Pearl Program, which President Trump and I launched last July. It's the initiative through which Ukraine receives nearly 90% of its air defenses, including Patriot interceptors. These are essential to counter the ballistic missiles that Russia uses to target Ukraine's cities and civilian infrastructure. This support continues to flow, and Pearl is just one avenue through which allies support Ukraine. There's the Czech Ammunition Initiative, defense industrial partnerships. The list goes on. And as we continue to support Ukraine, we are also learning essential lessons from their battlefield experience, especially when it comes to the use of drones and counter-drone technology. This is a threat we all face, and no one has better experience here than Ukraine. So, we will continue to stand with Ukraine. Our security is interlinked. Ukraine has shown that we won't be deterred by Russia's aggression. We will continue to show that we as an alliance with Ukraine won't be either. So that's the overview. Transformation in defense investments. Revolution in defense industry. Affirmation of our enduring support to Ukraine. This is foundational. Now, the implementation of NATO 3.0, like any major change, comes with uncertainty as we pave a new path, an alliance that is less dependent on the United States, but in which the U.S. remains firmly rooted. Ankara is about recognizing that we are committed to this truly transformational way forward. It takes heart. It takes guts. Allies have made clear that they are fully in. And as a European, let me say, I'm particularly proud to see this step change to a stronger Europe in a stronger NATO. NATO 3.0. Thank you so much.

0: Well, that was powerful. Sorry.
1: That was a powerful and important speech. Thank you so much for making it here at the Atlantic Council. So I'm going to ask a couple of initial questions and then turn to the audience. You can either catch my eye and ask a question from the audience, or you can go to if you're online, you can go to ac.org, or even here in the audience, if you'd rather ask that way, you can go to ac.org. First of all, I started in my introduction looking at history. You're talking about, in really dramatic terms, defense industrial revolution, NATO 3.0, and we have to remember 1.0 was General Dwight D. Eisenhower. And so I wonder if you could first start with the broad sweep of history. The Atlantic Council's been around for 65 years. It's 250th anniversary for the United States this year. How crucial, in your view, is the current moment and why?
2: It's absolutely crucial, and we have to really meet this moment. So NATO 1.0 was the NATO I was born in the Netherlands, absolutely realizing that without the United States, the Netherlands would probably never have been liberated. And of course the Canadians and the Poles and others being very much involved, and the Brits, but the US really being crucial here. And NATO being there to defend ourselves, collectively the US and Canada and the Europeans against communist Soviet Union. Then we had NATO 2.0, which basically was a period of lowering investment, less spent on defense, but also NATO which tried after 9/11 to do whatever was necessary, for example, in Afghanistan. But it was generally speaking a period of lesser defense investments. And then, since a couple of years, there is this new realization, and of course, the full onslaught of Russia on Ukraine has really triggered this. But even after that, we have not seen the money spent in Europe really go up. It was a little bit more, but not enough. And I would credit also President Trump for, again, pushing the Europeans and Canada to do more. And what we are now seeing are numbers of investments which are incredible. So NATO 3.0 is about spending more. It is about a stronger Europe and a stronger NATO. Don't forget, Europe is 600 million people. European NATO territory is 600 million people. Very rich countries defending themselves against Russia and being still overly dependent on the United States, which is 350 million people. But as last time I flew from Europe to the US, it's about 8 hours flight. So why are we so overly dependent? But we need, as US and Europe, to stay together, because this is also about the defense of the United States, preventing these nuclear submarines from Russia ending up at the shores here. Europe being a platform of power production for the United States. Look at Epic Fury, between 4,000 and 5,000 flights taking off from European bases in support of Epic Fury, the action, the war against Iran. And of course, it provides the U.S. with industrial depth, the fact that we work together. So we all have an invested interest. This is NATO 3.0, more European-led, equalizing defense spending, but still with the U.S. firmly rooted in NATO.
1: Thank you so much for that. So, as you know, Mr. Secretary General, the Atlantic Council was in Brussels recently with a delegation. Thank you for your compliment of our work, Reimagining European Defense Initiative. Tori Taussig here at the Atlantic Council, our Transatlantic Security Initiative, which is hosting this event, is the leader of that, with General Chris Cavoli as the co-chair, with Minister Landsbergis as his co-chair. And we really want to contribute. In Brussels, though, I know Europe pretty well, and I lived there for 25 years. I did not expect the level of tension I felt when I was there, where The Hague was a high point, but you have President Trump, as you know, very unhappy, despite what you said about the flights, very unhappy with several European allies and what they did not offer or give with Iran, and I think some of that was also some of the rhetoric. Europeans unhappy after Greenland, after tariffs, some of the defense reductions. So you're talking about a revolutionary vision to bring the Atlantic Alliance perhaps to its strongest point yet. How do you do it in this atmosphere? And am I right that I'm seeing also some tricky tensions? Or you sometimes have to be a marriage counselor.
2: No, it's not that. But I mean, I see your analysis. And listen, when an organization like NATO, our collective transatlantic alliance, go through a transformation like this, hey, you will have some debates, you will have some discussions, you will have some tensions. These are democracies working together. It would be strange if it would not be the case. And the President of the United States being disappointed with, as he sees it, lack of European support when it comes to Epic Fuel. Hey, I said, I understand it. But I said, also, yesterday in the White House, you saw this in the public remarks, these are isolated cases. When you look at the whole picture of Europe, all these European nations living up to their bilateral agreements with the United States when it comes to the use of bases and other support for the United States, this number of between 4,000 and 5,000 U.S. planes taking off from European bases in support of Epic Fuel. I mean, this was crucial and important for the U.S. to be able to conduct that whole operation. And this is one of the reasons why we have this transatlantic cooperation. This is not strictly speaking NATO, but these are all NATO allies. So, hey, that means that, of course, the NATO name is involved here, even despite the fact that these are individual agreements. So, and then when countries have to really step up their defense spending, yes, of course, there will be discussions. Look at the United Kingdom. Look at Italy. Look at the Netherlands. Look at all countries in NATO. Because you have to maybe find the money elsewhere, or you have to make savings to be able to spend on defense. But this is the first task of every government, to keep the nation safe. So in the end, it happens. And all the big economies now have reached that 2%, including Belgium, Italy, Spain, Canada, who were not on 2%, all of them before the NATO summit in The Hague reached the 2%. This old target from Wales, which they were far from at the beginning of last year.
1: What's most important at this period of time to navigate these tensions to this incredibly positive outcome that I think we all know we could achieve right now? If the European allies really come up to 3.5 to 5%, if the U.S. really does stay devoted as a leader of NATO, then NATO turns out to be stronger than ever before. But there's another scenario as well. What does each side have to do to get to the scenario that you hope would we would be able to reach?
2: Well, first of all, don't be afraid of some discussions and sometimes some tensions. I'm never afraid of those, because from these tensions and discussions, good things evolve and come from that. So let's not be too scared if, hey, sometimes we fight each other a bit. That's normal. We are democracies. Again, this is the difference between us and about dictatorships. They give the impression that everybody agrees. Well, they don't. We know this. But because of the total control of the media in Russia or North Korea, you will never see this. This is the strength of NATO. We are an alliance, of course, a defensive alliance, but also an alliance of values, where we have democracies, the free media, we have parliamentary debates, we fight each other sometimes at the top of our lungs, and then in the end, we always come together for 77 years now, and now we go through this transformation. And one of the things I'm constantly reminding my American family, my American friends here, is NATO is not only there to protect Europe. NATO is also there to help to protect the U.S. mainland and to make sure that the United States can place its impressive, crucial role on the world stage in terms of projecting American power, which is so crucial to keep the whole world safe.
1: So do you think I was impressed by your meeting with President Trump yesterday, the chart, the statistics about the flights for Epic Fury, the charts showing the new investments in Europe, which I don't think are entirely appreciated in the United States. Do you think that there's some misconceptions that need to be corrected, not just across the United States, but perhaps inside the administration, about the value of the alliance for Americans?
2: I think the administration realizes this, but what I tried to do yesterday is directly also address the American people and say, hey, I know you guys in the United States feel sometimes that it's not a fair deal, that Europeans being so rich do not spend the same on defense as you are spending in the United States.
3: NATO Secretary General Mark Rutte.
2: Guess what? We are going to. And we are on a trajectory, and look at, we are now at the max you can spend extra in 1 year. Growing by almost 20% in Canada and Europe, you are really at the max absorption capacity, because you need to hire the men and women in uniform. You have to make sure the defense industrial output is there. So there's a max on what you can do year on year. But it also shows you that we will get there. So that's one. Then when it comes to, for example, inside the alliance, the fact that Europeans are taking over the combat combatant commands, air, land, and sea over the next 12 to 18 months is again evidence of Europe stepping up. Europe now paying the bill when it comes to crucial industrial output and industrial defense industrial support for Ukraine, like the like the PAC-3 interceptors. Still U.S. supplying this, Europeans and Canadians paying for this. Again, Europe, Canada stepping up. So this is my message. The deal is fair. It is also, NATO is also there for the United States itself, not only to protect Europe, but again, also to protect this country and to make sure that the U.S. can play its role worldwide.
1: NATO 3.0, so many people in this audience will know this term, but a lot of people in our broader worldwide audience, 1.0, 2.0, 3.0, you know, what does this all mean? A senior Pentagon official gave the speech that introduced this term at Elbridge Colby. And I was really encouraged to talk to many of my own contacts in Europe who were very encouraged by that speech. You've now adopted this language as well, NATO 3.0. In short, what does it mean? And then is the concept that's growing out of the Pentagon and the Trump administration identical to the concept as it's emerging in Europe and in NATO? Or where do you see that there might be some differences that need to be sorted out?
2: NATO 3.0, as I said, is that the Europeans really stepping up, taking more responsibility for the collective defense, particularly when it comes to the conventional defense of Europe, with the U.S. still having a conventional presence long-term in Europe, of course, providing the nuclear umbrella as the ultimate guarantor of our freedom. It means Europeans, when it comes to the crucial roles, taking more responsibility, when it comes to the support for Ukraine, really stepping up on all these fronts, creating a NATO which is a fair deal across the transatlantic community and family. And when it comes to the administration, this is what President Trump has argued for when he was Trump 45 and he was Trump 47. And this is what I showed yesterday, that under his leadership, the all the extra spending coming in from Canada and Europe now reaching basically going over 1.2 trillion. It was about 50 trillion, between 40 and 50 trillion in 2018, and now it is over 1.2 trillion. It is a staggering amount of extra money spent. This year and last year combined will be about $250 billion extra spent on defense by Europeans and Canadians. In nominal terms, it is staggering.
1: So as I pick up this, and obviously you know much more about 3.0 than I do, Europeans worry that the U.S. will stop providing things like Patriot air defenses, tankers, long-range fires before they're ready to fill in. This is called simultaneity. Americans are fearful that the Europeans will move so slowly that they'll have to put more and more pressure on because they won't actually fill the gaps that they really need to fill as quickly as they need to fill it. Does that describe a little bit the tension right now in trying to achieve that?
2: Well, yeah, I think it is a way to describe it. I would argue that when you look at the numbers, Europeans are really now stepping up. So from an American perspective, that success is there. This was argued since Eisenhower that this needed to happen, and now it is happening. And the numbers are such that there is a max to what you can invest in 1 year extra. This is the almost 20% extra defense spending, because you also have to spend it. So you have to find the people. You have to find the defense industrial output, etc. So that's there. And at the same time, of course, nobody should be naive. So we always have to keep each other to account. But when I look at the numbers, I would think, hey, keep the pressure on. But there is a limit, because at the moment you could argue that the Europeans are delivering this NATO 3.0, are delivering a stronger Europe and a stronger NATO. This is exactly what the American administration wanted, and I'm also convinced that long term, next to the nuclear, the conventional presence of the United States in Europe is essential. But hey, listen, the U.S. has to take care of more than one theater. There's also the Indo-Pacific and other interests the U.S. has to take into account. And that means that when it comes to spreading the U.S. resources and the risk that they are spread too thinly, it's only right that Europeans take over some of those responsibilities. We have to do it in a way that no gaps emerge, that the deterrence and defense stay strong. And this is the sort of structured process we are working on.
1: Thank you for that excellent answer. So two more quick questions for me, then I'll turn to the audience. Ukraine. The President's comments on Zelensky, President Zelensky in Ukraine yesterday were a long way from February 2025, where Zelensky was in the Oval Office with no cards. And I just wonder, how important, give us your assessment. Obviously, the Ukrainians are making gains. President Putin is in some trouble. How big of a shift are we seeing, and how should both the U.S., its North American allies, Canada's European allies, should we be ramping up even more than we're doing right now for Ukraine because of this historic moment?
2: Well, first of all, I have no complaints about the U.S. because you guys are still providing this essential anti-ballistic missile equipment, particularly the PAC-3 missiles for Patriot system, but also other essential gear only the U.S. can provide. I think it's only just that the Canadians and the Europeans are paying for it. And all the support the U.S. is still providing. And it is true that Ukraine is doing well. It is doing extremely well. They are still ahead of the Russians when it comes to innovation, for example.
3: NATO Secretary General Mark Rutte speaking at the Atlantic Council.
2: And the counter-drone technology, they are more and more successful in hitting essential energy infrastructure in Russia, defense supporting infrastructure in Russia. We see the overall output from refineries in Russia down by a third, which is massive. We know that Russia is in severe economic difficulties. Their state fund is getting depleted. They spend now over 40% on defense, even close to 50%, which means that about more than 70% of the tax intake in Russia is now spent on defense. So that's not sustainable. I think in Europe we really have to make sure that there is a fair burden sharing, because when it comes to all the support, it now comes down to a couple of countries who are really doing the heavy lifting. It's Canada outside Europe, and in Europe it is the Germans and the Dutch and the Swedes and the Danes and the Norwegians are really doing the heavy lifting, and then a lot of other countries also helping, but really to a lesser extent. So we need better burden sharing within Europe. That's really crucial. But I'm really impressed with the Ukrainians, and the president yesterday in the public part of the meeting was acknowledging that, because he's fair. He says, hey, this guy there, my colleague, President Zelensky of Ukraine, he's doing well. He is courageous, and he is, and I think this is important. But their main issue is to prevent their vital infrastructure and cities coming under attack again from Russian ballistic missiles and generally from drones or whatever from Russia. So that's why we need to support them with all the air defense systems we can give them.
1: Yeah, no, you're right. I thought the president's comments were very important yesterday. My last question, and then others will chime in. I've always wanted to ask you this question. Coalition politics is tough in the Netherlands. Coalition politics in NATO is pretty challenging as well. And then you add to that China, Russia, North Korea, Iran. How are the jobs different?
2: I mean, in that sense, it is all about coalitions. It's always about coalitions in the world. Even if you have systems like in the US or in the UK where one party is governing, then these big parties are by themselves coalitions. We know this. So either you have coalitions of smaller parties which are more single-focused, or you have very big parties, big ten parties like the Republican Party or the Democrats here, or the Conservatives or Labour Party in the United Kingdom, but then they are coalitions in themselves. What I've learned over the years is the most important thing when it comes to politics is that you try to speak maximum 10% of the time and listen 90% of the time, because you have to understand what the other person needs, what the problems are, and then you have to be consistent and don't be double-faced. And if you try to do that, it's not always easy, but when you try to do that, you can together come to joint conclusions.
1: I like the 10%, 90%. I think all of us would...
2: Here I'm 90% speaking, sorry for that, but this is not...
1: Well, I mean, 40-60 is a good outcome, but in any case, let me turn to... Thank you for all of that, and let me turn to questions from the audience, please. And then here, please, yes. And please identify yourself and put a question mark at the end of whatever you want to say.
4: Absolutely. Secretary General, thanks so much. Leanna Fix, I'm a senior fellow at the U.S.-based Council on Foreign Relations. A quick question. You talked about the structured process towards NATO 3.0. Obviously, as you know, there are many European capitals that are concerned. It's all but a structured process, but more of a chaotic process. They're concerned about strategic gaps. Do you think it is time for a mutually agreed roadmap between the United States and the European allies about when does the United States withdraw what, and how can Europeans fill that? Wouldn't that be the logical path forward for the alliance to make this less in reaction to frustrations and more as a strategic exercise?
2: Thank you for that important question, and I would argue that we are doing it in a structured way. When you look at the NATO force model, which is basically, as you know, a planning tool, so what can you count on in case of an emergency? And it doesn't mean that if it is not previously committed, it might not be there in case of a crisis, but what it basically says is, and particularly for the United States, having to think of a situation in which you have two theaters to attend to at the same time. If something happens in the Indo-Pacific and in Europe, then it is only fair that the U.S. says, hey, that means that we can only commit so much to the European theater because we also have to take care of the Indo-Pacific theater so that Europeans can then step up. And this is done in a very structured manner. This is about understanding and agreeing what do we need to do as Europeans to step up. This is why we spend more, one of the reasons why we spend more as Europeans and Canadians, to make sure that we can take over some of those capabilities and essential support from the U.S. But again, it is a planning tool. It doesn't mean that it's exactly what's there in case of war, but at least it's fair. And this is why Krinkevich, the Supreme Allied Commander, said it makes it stronger that the U.S. is now so clear on what, in particularly when there is a threat of spreading your resources too thinly, what the U.S. can deliver.
1: Back and forth because we've got some incredibly important people listening to us from around the world. This one comes from Kay Bailey Hutchison, and I'm putting it up so people can see it. Thank you for your great leadership, Mr. Secretary General, Ambassador Kay Bailey Hutchison, NATO Ambassador, former Senator, member of the Board of the G7. Was positive in showing easing of economic tensions with many allies, including Europeans, and does that bode well for easing of tensions between U.S. and NATO allies in Ankara? So essentially the impact of the G7 on the Ankara summit.
2: Well, I think the G7 was a great success. It was, because there was a joint declaration with clear language on all the main issues, including Ukraine. So this was very important. But I think it also shows you something else, and that is that in the end, the United States, being so big and so powerful, is the leader. And that means that the President of the United States is the leader of the free world. This is what
3: NATO Secretary General Mark Rutte.
2: So at the G7, this is what you will see again, is my absolute conviction. When it comes to Ankara, in Ankara we will have 42 countries coming together, including the European Union and most of them at the highest level, the 32 allies, plus all the guests which will come from the Middle East and from the Indo-Pacific. This will be a gathering. When you look at the combined economy of all these countries coming to Ankara, you know how big it is? 70 trillion. 70 trillion. The U.S. is 30 trillion. So you will have a gathering of a combined economy 2.5 times the size of the U.S. economy. And who is the most powerful man in that room? Who is, in the end, leading that whole team? That's the President of the United States. And this is what I said yesterday to him. Hey, you are the President of the United States. But for me, first of all, you are the leader of the free world.
1: Thank you for that answer. So many great people. I'm going to take one here, and then I'm going to go with these two. And actually, I'll combine two because they both have to do with defense. One from the Marwan Hamma, Voice of America. You've talked about making real progress. You're also asking countries to come to the summit with credible plans. Here's the question. If you had to give a scorecard today, how many allies are truly meeting NATO's goal, not just politically, but in terms of actual capabilities and readiness? And I assume you get that question from your American counterparts as well.
2: Yeah, when I look across the board now, Europe and Canada, I must say, they're doing well. Across the board. Of course, you always have some difference between one and the other country in terms of the credible path to the 5%, and that's one of the issues we will discuss in Ankara. But when you look at the money coming in and the overall defense spend, and of course, we agreed last year at the defense ministers before the Hague summit what to spend it on, the capability targets. So this is not just saying the 5%, including the 3.5% core defense spending, is just a number plucked from the air. No, like we did in Wales in 2014, that was a bit plucked from the air. This is deeply rooted in the capability targets. My predecessor, Jens Stoltenberg, started that whole process, and it means that there is rigor. And we know that to deliver on all these capabilities, you need to spend between 3.4 and 3.6%. 7%, ballpark 3.5%. And all these countries are busy now and making sure that they over time will deliver on all these targets. This is why we do this. So I think we are in pretty good shape, and if there are one or two who need a bit of encouragement, I will do that discreetly, and I can assure you that is tough but discreet.
1: Toughest but discreet. So Tom Goffus, who you know, I think.
2: Yes.
1: Very important.
2: Hey, Tom. Great that you're listening.
1: So a very important official in NATO for very many years. And now,
2: Amazing guy.
1: Part of our task force that you complimented earlier. I'll cut to his question because it just grows off of what you just said. And he's talking essentially what you're talking about, the production versus capabilities versus spending, and the fear that you could just get more expensive capabilities. So could you talk more specifically about what NATO is doing to increase defense production capacity? What's NATO doing specifically? And where have you seen actual success to date that can be emphasized at Ankara?
2: Well, what we need to be here is a couple of things. First of all, we have to understand that you still need the big ticket items like your fighter jets and tanks or whatever. But you also need to make sure that you figure in the latest technologies, starting with AI and everything resulting from that. So that's one thing which we are really focusing on within NATO. And then it's about each nation taking responsibility to really ramp up the defense production from their own defense industrial base. Here the EU plays a big role because the European Union is really making sure that the 23 countries overlapping between NATO and the European Union make sure that they use the EU as a power tool to ramp up the defense production. So that's two. Three, it is crucial that this is transatlantic. So what we are seeing is companies like Thales and so many other companies massively investing here in the United States, responsible for supporting more than 80,000 jobs in this country. But you also have to realize that
1: European companies responsible for 80,000, or Thales alone for 80,000.
2: No, Thales as an example, but yeah. European companies investing here in the United States
1: and creating 80,
2: supporting
1: jobs.
2: More than 80,000 jobs here, and then more than 110,000 jobs directly supported by all the investments Europe is making into the United States. When you look at last year, $54 billion was spent by Europeans in the U.S., buying industrial output, and the full order book is now $300 billion. The problem is that the defense industrial base in the U.S. is producing too slow. You have seen the president working with the big primes saying you have got to quadruple. I spoke with one of the CEOs. He was still trembling 2 weeks later, so I think the president was effective in getting his point across. I love that. But it's also a problem in Europe. This is a problem we both have, so not controversial within NATO, but still a problem for all of us. So that's two. And we have to make sure that we do this really transatlantic and realize that this industrial base is from California up to and including Turkey. Turkey has about 3,000 defense industrial companies, which work all over NATO territory. So what we will do at the summit, we will have a big defense industry day on the first day.
3: And you will NATO Secretary General Mark Rutte.
2: A massive amount of new contracts, MOUs, letters of intent, but also big contracts being signed, which will give a clear signal to our 1 billion citizens in NATO territory. We are really doing what is necessary, but also a signal to the Russians that, hey, we know what you guys are doing, and we are better at it.
1: You are a very popular man, Mr. Secretary General. I have dozens of questions online, but let me turn now first the second row and then behind her after that, please.
5: Thank you. Andrea Shalal with Reuters. Hi.
2: Hi.
5: I have two equipment-related questions for you. One is the when you were with the president yesterday, there was discussion about the F-35, which has been a sore point, obviously, for Turkey, but also a detriment for the NATO alliance to not have that equipment there in that corner of the world. So I wonder if you can shed some light on what you think might happen with that and how that would impact the alliance. And then secondly, there's been discussion about co-production of Patriots in Ukraine. And, you know, I this is not an easy thing to produce, these missiles. How quickly could that happen? You know, did you get a chance to talk with the president about that? And then finally, can't let you go without a question about your, you seem to have touched off a bit of a firestorm in Italy with your comments about the flights out of Italy, if you just address that. Thanks.
2: Yes, on Italy, what I said is not that Italy is doing more than they committed in the bilateral agreements with the United States, but that they are living up to the bilateral agreements. So not more than that. And when you look at the whole of Europe, between 4,000 and 5,000 sorties from European bases. When it comes to your questions, I'm a bit hesitant in getting into detail because these are primarily bilateral issues. The United States deciding on which deals they're going to make into, for example, Turkey, and you heard the President and others comment on that yesterday in the Oval Office. So if I'm involved, it is always discreetly. I cannot comment on it in public, but you clearly hear the President and also the Vice President commenting on that yesterday. When it comes to the Patriot production, you're right, it is an extremely complex system. But already we see not so much Ukraine, but for example, cooperation when it comes to missiles, anti-ballistic missiles in, for example, the factory being built now in the south of Bavaria, in the south of Germany, in Bavaria, which will produce massive amounts of interceptors. This is, I think, a Raytheon with a German company building that. So, and you see many of these initiatives now emerging. And this is really testimony to the fact that this is a transatlantic defense industrial base. And this is one of the strengths of NATO. And we have to produce more because we see countries now, to be honest, we have some allies, and this is all public knowledge. For example, Romania and Poland and Estonia buying in Korea, which is fine. I mean, Korea is a partner country. But I'd rather see those dollars and euros spent within NATO territory, but they can't because the production from Europe and the U.S. is not big enough.
1: Thank you. Please.
6: Thank you. Alexandra Sharp, Foreign Policy Magazine. I wanted to touch a little bit about NATO's way to address the Iran war and specifically the threat that Iran poses. To what extent do you expect ongoing U.S.-Iran negotiations and memorandum of understanding to impact the upcoming summit in Ankara? And will NATO finally become involved in operations to keep Hormuz open?
2: Well, thank you for that question. So, of course, Iran is not within NATO territory, but of course, it is still an issue we debate amongst allies. And NATO has a long-standing position that Iran should never get its hands on a nuclear capability. And the President of the United States, with his team being able to degrade severely that capability, is fantastic news for the whole world, of course, for the region, for Europe, but for the whole world. Iran is an exporter of chaos and of terrorism. So, and there's always this risk that one day they have that capability. We know they were close, and you've seen with North Korea that there is this moment when it is too late. So here the United States really, I want to commend the U.S. for making sure that the world stays safe from Iran with a nuclear capability. Then when it comes to the Strait itself, you've seen massively European allies pre-positioning, for example, minesweepers close to theater in Djibouti, in other ports and places close to theater. As you know, the U.S. is almost better in everything except icebreakers and mine hunters. Now, icebreakers you don't need in the Middle East, and mine hunters we do need, and there Europe is having excessive capacity, so Europe can help there. How this exactly will play out over the coming weeks, I cannot predict. If NATO can be helpful somehow, we will be helpful, but hey, if it can be done in other ways, that's fine, as long as we make sure that we restore the freedom of navigation. That's of course, important here, and that's what the U.S. is working on.
1: Thank you for that. And please.
7: Thank you very much.
2: Ambassador of Hungary.
8: Thank you very much, Mr. Secretary General. Thank you for your remarks, and thanks to the Atlantic Council for organizing the event. I think we have heard very clear roadmap to Ankara, NATO 3.0, and the ambitions how to increase defense industrial production, cooperation between the two sides of the Atlantic, how you can ease the U.S. president, we can ease as EU member states. And I think we talk a lot about new technologies, how we can draw lessons from the Ukraine war, drone technology, and so forth. There is one thing that I feel we talk a little less about. While we talk about new technology and capacities, what about the human capacities? Do we talk about the number of soldiers? Are there any commitments from the NATO member states? Are there any talk about that? Are there any expectations from you as NATO Secretary General that they should make commitments how to increase the number of their armies because somebody has to operate the modern technology?
2: Obviously, when you talk about the capabilities, there are two sides to it. One is the men and women in uniform, and the other is the defense industrial output you need in terms of the gear they need to have to be able to do their work. And on both, there is a limit on what you can spend extra in 1 year. This is what I would call the absorption capacity, and I think spending almost 20% more is probably the max you can do, because you still have to find the men and women in uniform, and hire them, select them and hire them, and then, of course, to make sure that your defense industrial base can deliver. What we see all over Europe is massively expanding military. The armies and the navies and air forces are massively expanding. Look at Germany. The numbers are huge, but also when it comes to basically almost every NATO ally in Europe and Canada is increasing the number of men and women in uniform. And a lot of the extra defense spend will go to the salaries, and rightly so, because they need to earn a fair amount to be able to maintain to be able to conduct their work.
1: Last question, though, pick out from okay. Then we'll do that. But there's
2: there instructions here on the screen.
1: The 2:50 in the morning for no, it's the North Macedonia. People tune in from all over the place to the Atlantic Council.
2: Skopje.
1: And I think this might be a former minister in the government. But as NATO moves toward what you've called NATO 3.0 framework. How do you ensure smaller frontline and strategically exposed members such as North Macedonia are not reduced to merely meeting benchmarks, but are meaningfully integrated into NATO's new defense industrial and deterrence architecture? I think that's a good question.
2: Absolutely. And Radmila, the Deputy Secretary General, is from North Macedonia. She's a former defense minister. And she will remind me every day of the importance of this. And the system works like this. It works like this, that
3: NATO Secretary General Mark Rutte.
2: Have a NATO defense planning process, which basically, when you boil it down, is about what happens if war breaks out. Who will do what? And what is the contribution? So it is not just one country next to the other country ramping up its defense spending and just meeting the targets. No, it is about what to invest it in. So the Dutch know in my country what to invest in terms of being able to deliver to the overall NATO effort what the overall NATO effort needs to deliver, so that Krinkovic, General Krinkovic, the Supreme Allied Commander, is able to successfully fight a war if that would break out. That also includes North Macedonia. So all NATO nations know what they need to do in terms of the capability targets, and which add up to the collective endeavor. So it is not just one nation after another spending more. No, it is they know what to spend it on, and that's crucial.
1: So a couple of questions here touch on the whole relationship of NATO and the European Union. I found it very interesting talking to senior officials in the Pentagon. The previous officials in the Pentagon haven't been so excited about Europe taking on a bigger defense role and bigger defense spending role. This Pentagon seems to be okay with it, but people are nervous about, quote-unquote, the European preference of the big budget coming out of the EU. How do you see the dynamics, also yourself with Ursula von der Leyen and the EU, and then the dynamics across the Atlantic with the European Union and NATO as we go forward?
2: Well, Ursula von der Leyen is a former defense minister. She is a personal friend. We work extremely well closely together. And we agree on the division of labor. So for NATO, it's clear we have to make sure that the command and control is there, that we have the capabilities, that we have the standards. But then, of course, the EU is crucial, but also the wider European endeavor, and also together with Canada. But when you look at the EU, it has to do with making sure the defense industrial base has the output it needs, that we have the societal resilience we need to have, that the money is there. The EU, of course, is also there to make sure that all the nations, in terms of what they could do collectively within an EU setting, that they make sure that they spend enough and also on the right issues when it comes to defense. So we have a clear division of labor. There's absolutely no doubt. We work very closely together. We don't want overlaps of doing things double. That doesn't work. And she and I agreed that whenever there would be an issue, we will call each other and we will only hang up when we have solved it, even if we have to go to the bathroom. It has not happened so far, because we totally agree. It is important, however, that we make sure that this is broad, including Norway and UK and Turkey and other countries like North Macedonia who are not in the EU, that the whole of Europe works together, but the EU playing a crucial role here because it is such an important project.
1: And the Trump administration, U.S. view toward the Europe piece of this? The EU person.
2: It's positive because you've seen that the president and Ursula von der Leyen have an excellent relationship. Mm. They've worked very well together. There's a lot of mutual respect. So I can only see that as very positive.
1: So let's close with this. Ankara Summit is coming up. Some of us look at summits across time. Which summits make a great difference? Which summits make less difference? Why? How big is this summit in the panoply of NATO summits? And when you come away from it, the day it ends, what for you is success and what for you would not be?
2: Well, success here is that we will deliver. So it was amazingly important that in The Hague we agreed on the 5% and to support Ukraine and to ramp up defense production. This summit is about delivery, the credible trajectory, and the fact that last year we spent almost 20% more is already the evidence that this is happening, and now we have to make sure that we have the credible path to the 5%, and I'm seeing it absolutely happen. And when it comes to defense production, ramping it up, keeping Ukraine strong. But the most important thing is that in Moscow they get a message, hey, we can fight you today. And we'll make sure that whenever you would make a silly move against us, we are ready to defend ourselves. And that is the main outcome. And staying together, staying strong. I mean, many people talk about unity. I love unity, but I also love debate and sometimes sharp discussions. I'm not afraid of those. But in the end, this alliance always comes together and finds its unity.
1: And historical perspective, how important is Ankara?
2: Well, I would say really important. And maybe even more important than The Hague, because it's great to have the commitments, and The Hague was a big success. But then to deliver on the commitments, and that's what I'm seeing is going to happen in Ankara, is even more important. Because in the end, Putin is not afraid of commitments. He is afraid of implementing those commitments. And that's exactly what we are doing, Vladimir. We will defend ourselves.
1: What a terrific place to close. Could be more important than The Hague, because it's not about commitments, it's about delivering commitments. So on behalf of the audience, behalf of everybody online, everyone here at our headquarters, thank you, Mr. Secretary General, for your leadership and for taking so much time with us.
2: Thank you so much for doing this.
3: CEO and President of the Atlantic Council, Frederick Kemp, concluding this conversation with NATO Secretary General Mark Rutte on the upcoming NATO summit in Ankara, Turkey. Secretary General Rutte also took questions from the audience and online.
9: 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On July 3rd and 4th, C-SPAN brings you live around-the-clock festivals and parades, along with conversations about America's past, present, and future, plus special coverage with historians and live calls from Americans sharing what the nation's 250th birthday means to them. Our coverage also includes the nation's largest July 4th parade in Philadelphia, the nation's largest July 4th fireworks display in Washington, D.C., the America 250 ball drop celebration in Times Square, New York City, the opening of the Theodore Roosevelt Presidential Library in Medora, North Dakota, celebrations at Mount Rushmore in South Dakota, SAIL 250 events in New York City, and coverage from the Great American State Fair along the National Mall in Washington, D.C. No television network will bring you more America 250 coverage than C-SPAN. After months of building toward this milestone, it all comes together the week of July 4th. Tune in across the C-SPAN networks. C-SPAN's America 250 coverage is made possible by these cable, satellite, and streaming companies. 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According to a new Magid research report, nearly 90 million Americans turn to C-SPAN, and they're almost perfectly balanced. 28% conservative, 27% liberal or progressive, 41% moderate. Republicans watching Democrats, Democrats watching Republicans, moderates watching all sides. 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

0: Molly Hemingway is the author of this book, Alito, the Justice Who Reshaped the Supreme Court and Restored the Constitution. First off, Molly Hemingway, are you a fan of Samuel Alito?
1: Well, it's difficult not to admire someone like Justice Alito. But originally, when I became interested in writing about him, it was because many people who I did admire, or people who I found to be impressive in some way or another, kept talking about him as this justice who nobody talks about, even though they thought he was a giant on the court. And some of these people were his colleagues, and they wondered, why does nobody pay attention to him? And that just kind of sat with me for a while, and it became bigger, and I realized, well, I would like to know more about him. And frequently, if I'm writing, it's because I want to know more about something. And so that's how I came to write it.
0: Did he participate in this book in any way?
1: Well, I spoke with nearly 100 people, including many Supreme Court justices. But when I speak to the justices, I usually don't say which ones I spoke to.
0: Subtitle, someone who reshaped the court. What do you mean by that?
1: Well, for many decades, we had a court that had these other influences, an idea that the court was to exist, as some previous justices had said, to say what modern man felt or thought. And over the years, we saw this movement, a conservative legal movement, to have the court be one that cared about the original meaning of the Constitution, and to have, you know, fairly certain ideas about how to interpret statutes. You know, only a quarter of the cases before the Supreme Court deal with the Constitution. Three quarters are statutory. And so this was a very different approach from what we'd seen in the 50s, 60s, 70s. And as that shift got going in the 80s, we now have a majority of justices who do say that they adhere to the original meaning of the Constitution when interpreting decisions. And Alito has been this person who's less theoretical than a Justice Scalia or a Justice Thomas. These are two men who are very clear on their philosophy, or were. And they would say, well, this is what the law should be. This is how it should be properly interpreted. And they would sort of just say it and leave it at that. Alito is more the person who says, well, I agree that we should be over there, but we should think about how to get there. And so he moves the court steadily, incrementally, into a more originalist direction. But because it's less flashy than some of his peers, I think people haven't noticed how significant he has been that way.
0: When you were starting out on this book, or before you started out on this book, you said that you talked to people and Samuel Alito's name kept coming up. What were people saying about him?
1: So there are, in Washington, D.C., most attorneys who you speak with will say that they, or most attorneys on the right who you speak with would say that they love Justice Scalia. They hang on every word of his dissents or of his opinions. Obviously, Justice Thomas is, you know, a legendary American figure. Many Americans know and love him. They've read his own book about his life. They've read other books about him. But there's a certain type of conservative lawyer who I've encountered. They care deeply about deeper, like really deep issues